0: they're collaborating with their Dutch counterparts, but both police forces stressed it's far too soon to conclude it's the same man. Simon Little, CBC News, Vancouver.
1: In Nigeria, people use shovels and their bare hands to bury the victims of a boat capsizing. Nearly 50 people died in the accident on a river in the northwestern Sokoto state. The boat was carrying dozens of people heading to farms for work. Witnesses say most victims are women and children. And that is The World This Hour. For CBC News, I'm Sarah McMillan.
2: The weather forecast for Toronto, Hamilton, Niagara this evening. Clearing overnight with cloudy periods in Hamilton and in Niagara, a low 12 degrees. For Friday, sunny, a high 27. And for Friday evening, clear with fog developing before morning, a low 16. For Peterborough and the Kawartha Lakes, clear with fog developing before morning, a low 10. For Friday, fog clearing, sunny, a high 25.
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4: Welcome to Ideas. I'm Nala Ayand.
3: Thank you for coming. We at Ideas have imagined this moment for literally years. And it's really hard to believe that we're finally together, the three of us on stage, with these extraordinary, two extraordinary and accomplished people, Essie Dugin and Taya Miles. We are so honored that you have both made the trip specifically for this event.
4: The event was an onstage discussion at the Toronto Public Library. Essie Dugin made the trip from Victoria, British Columbia.
3: Essie Dugin has the remarkable distinction of being a two-time Giller Prize winner for her novels Half-Blood Blues and Washington Black, and for having both novels shortlisted for the Man Booker Prize.
4: Essie also delivered the 2021 CBC Massey Lectures Out of the Sun on Race and Storytelling. And with her on stage, Taya Miles.
3: Taya Miles is the Michael Garvey Professor of History at Harvard University. I first had the honor of interviewing Taya on Ideas about her multi-prize winning book, All That She Carried, just after she won the Kundal History Prize, the world's richest prize for a work of history. And we spoke again about her subsequent book, Wild Girls. And most recently, she's written a work of fiction titled The Cherokee Rose.
4: There's a fascinating complementarity with Taya and Essie. Essie, the novelist who steeps herself in historical research to realize imagined lives. And Taya, the historian, who uses novelistic techniques to reveal actual lives lived. They operate in different, one might even say, disparate realms. But what they share is the telling of stories that would otherwise go untold. And they are both master storytellers.
3: It's such a thrilling moment for me to be with you here today. Thank you both for being here. So my job here is done. I'm going to leave you with our two guests. I would like to begin with the moment that we're living in right now. Our age has acquired, of course, a few labels to describe it. We call it the post-truth era. We call it sometimes techno-feudalism. We call it the era of the strongman. Now, I wondered, since you both peddle in words to envision times past, if you could sort of picture us a few years down the road, maybe a decade down the road, and you're looking back on our time right now, what labels would you give our age? Taya, we'll start with you.
5: Well, Nala, I sincerely hope that we will have that moment 10 years down the road when we can look back now.
3: Wow.
5: And see things clearly from a space of relative security and peace. I have a friend who has studied Indigenous religions from around the world, and she is also apprenticing herself with a number of people who identify as priestesses in the Yoruba tradition. And we were taking a walk one day, talking about everything that's going on, and she told me that the people she was learning with told her that it's all falling apart right now. That it has just begun. It will go to the very end until we have nothing more of our current society.

0: and then we will have the chance to rebuild. So I was quite struck by this and terrified by this, but I also found a little bit of hope in it. And I think since that time, I have been considering this moment as a great unraveling, a great splintering of many of the norms that we have slowly built over time.
1: Essie, what adjectives or labels would you use?
2: I hope, as you do, Taya, that in 10 years we are in a position to look back and see that this is a settled thing that we can move on from. I'm not so convinced. You know, when I think about this time, I think post-woke, because I feel like woke was something, this period of time when people were open to hearing the stories and the experiences of people who maybe hadn't had access to, I guess, the same liberties and opportunities as others, and that seemed very short-lived. And suddenly there was a backlash upon us, and which I feel maybe begun with maybe even a little bit on the left of there being an over-policing of language. And so once that started to really take hold, mm-hmm. it seemed like that was the beginning of a sort of decline.
1: A decline.
2: Yeah, a decline. And I don't really know how we come back from this place. I think I'd also use the label ahistoric. Mm. I feel like we're in this era where so many of the, I guess, policies being enacted, and I'm thinking south of the border, decisions are being taken without any regard for a sense of history.
1: Given everything that you just said, the ahistoric backlash, the decline, the unraveling, just what it's like having that role of someone who tells the stories that are often overlooked in our time and our history. But far from being prioritized, Taya, these stories are being sidelined. There are libraries that are banning books in some places. There are even leaders who are trying to push back on the kinds of narratives that you are telling. What's it like to be working as a historian in this time, in this day and age?
0: Sometimes it is just incredibly demoralizing, to be honest. But it feels like the people who are working in these areas now and those who were doing this work before us, the people whose shoulders on which we stand, that all of that work, all those years, is just turning to dust. And it can make one wonder, what's the point? What's the point of finishing a book? And I'm just going to say it. When people are being shot in the streets, you just come to a point, I have come to a point of asking myself, is this really the most conducive to freedom, democracy, a better future use of my time? But when I have those moments of questioning, I do turn back to what are the things that have sustained me, that have sustained my family, that have sustained generations in the face of deep darkness. And stories are among them. Stories really can be anchors that can help us to take a moment to pause and to look at what's going on around us, to understand, to interpret, and to come away with deep meanings, true meanings of what it is to be human. And we need those, even if everything's falling apart around us. We need those. I mean, they can be our handholds.
1: And that's exactly why we're here, is to talk about telling those stories. Of course, there are, you know, at a glance, history and fiction seem to be antithetical. You know, the currency of history is fact, and the currency of fiction is, you know, basically making up stories. But what they share, of course, is the potential to imagine the lives of others. And not just that, but to perhaps reimagine ourselves. You've both written fiction, you've both written nonfiction. What's your best argument for why we need both to tell stories that would otherwise go untold? Essie?
2: Well, I think because I'm a historical novelist, or I deal with history in my fiction, the research process is much the same for me when I'm writing an essay or a lecture versus a piece of fiction. But

0: One of the, I guess, the delights of writing for me pure nonfiction is the way I get to tell that story. You know, it's something where I deal with a lot of supposition in my nonfiction work, because I am often looking at stories of marginalized figures of whom we know, you know, very little. And so I allow myself to imagine the blanks on the record. So I allow myself to kind of dream, you know, when we don't have a sense of somebody's inner life. This is one of my favorite things to try and imagine. You know, I think of a figure like Angelo Solomon, who's somebody that is I discuss in one of my first Massey lectures about art. You know, this was a man who was born enslaved and ended up becoming one of the figures at the center of the Viennese aristocracy in the 18th century. And he was very learned. He was friends with Mozart. He joined a Masonic lodge. He became the head of this Masonic lodge.
1: He moved in elite circles.
0: He would play chess with the Emperor Franz Joseph. He married an Austrian woman, and they had a daughter who also moved in elite circles. And I just thought, you know, what would his thinking have been like to have gone from being, you know, an enslaved boy and then to make this trajectory that he could, you know, never have imagined, you know, where he's sitting at the pinnacle of, I guess, even Austrian letters. He was somebody who was very much trying to rewrite the tenets of his Masonic lodge. And his fate was so shocking to me just because he had made those strides and would have considered himself to be fully assimilated into European life. But once he passed away, his body was taken from his family. He was effectively, he was skinned. The skin was put over a kind of wooden frame, so he was turned into a mannequin, and then he was placed in a kind of pastoral scene in the Natural History Museum in Vienna. And there were all sorts of, you know, taxidermied animals surrounding him and flowing water, and it was just this horrific fate. And for about 50 years, his daughter attempted to retrieve his body and was not able to. And in fact, I think, you know, the display was only destroyed during the October Revolution when somebody set the museum on fire. But I thought, like, what a life. What a life to feel that perhaps you had gotten to a place or risen to this place, maybe even feeling himself beyond race, and for that to be his fate. But I did sort of wonder, how did he feel about his own life on a day-to-day basis? What were the things that he most prized? Who were the people that he most loved? What did, you know, what was it that he most loved about this life and also hated about this life? What did he recognize was completely unchanged from his time as an enslaved boy? And so to be able to kind of, you know, I guess hold those questions up to the light and really explore him through this kind of way of, I guess, reconstructing an inner life through imagination, I think that to me is one of the pleasures and joys of nonfiction. Whereas with fiction, I feel like it's a process of learning as much as I can and then trying to forget everything that I've learned so that I can privilege the character. And, you know, you're...
1: Does it just, if I could jump in here, does it change your relationship to the subject depending on which way you're writing about them?
0: I think it does.
1: Yeah.
0: Yeah, I think when writing a work of fiction, the character is so much rooted within your own psyche that when you do that research, it's really informing the character, but it's not sort of conforming your ideas about this character. You're not kind of constructing the character based on these historical details. It's this person is... just has to be living, breathing flesh first and foremost. And then, you know, maybe later on you can kind of see how these historical details affected him. Yeah. Sorry, Taya.
1: Taya.

0: I'm curious. Just what?
1: Not at all.
0: You're nodding away.
1: I was so enjoying your answer. It was forgot we're on a stage. Oh my goodness, Nala. I mean, there's so many ways that I want to enter your question. So I think I'll start by pulling back and then see if I can end up close to where Essie handed it over. As to the question about fiction and history and what each has to offer, the first thing that came to my mind was that there are so many ways that people learn and engage with information and ideas and feelings. So as a teacher and just as a thinker and a person in this world, I want to try to communicate in every way possible. I wrote a novel based on my historical research, in large part because I realized that women in my family, while they would buy my histories and put them on their shelves and be so proud of them, never read a single word except maybe the acknowledgments. And so I looked at what they were reading, and they were reading a lot of romance. And I thought, is there a way that I could entice them into actually opening one of my books and diving in? And so I tried to write a book, a novel that had romantic through lines based on historical research I had done, to try to just open the different ways of connecting with readers. And as a writer, I have found that I just love all the forms. I love them all. I love the ways in which they present us with different constraints and opportunities. And I feel, sitting next to Essie, that I'm getting a master class on writing fiction, because I will say that when I've tried to think about, how does Essie do it? You know, how does she bring magic to the page? What came to my mind was, feels like she, you, allows history, the historical information, or the, you know, the quote facts, the what happened, to come up through the pores of the story. That's how it felt to me to read Washington Black, which I told you, I think it's an absolute masterpiece. It's a marvel. So wonderful. Just beautiful. That's how I felt. That history was just breathing. It was just moving through the pores of that story. That's not how I write fiction. Just because I don't think I have that turn of mind yet. I'm working on it. But I feel... Nala, you want to ask me a question?
0: I want to jump in here. And it's a bit scary to do that with both of you on the stage. But I do have to push back a little bit, because I think your book, All That She Carried, reads like a novel. Mm-hmm. I mean, it tells this incredible story. I'm surprised your relatives haven't read them. but it's a riveting, I think, as you would agree with me, it's very much a story that begins with love. I mean, so romance is there at the beginning, but it's also, it brings these characters alive. It's a beautiful book. And more historians are trying to do that. And I imagine they're trying to approximate this beautiful world that you're describing, that Essie works in on a regular basis. Would you agree?
1: Well, thank you for that. All That She Carried, it's a strange book. It's a book that I love. I mean, I actually cherish that book, and I feel like somebody else wrote it. I don't really recognize myself in the passages or in the sentences. But it came into its form because I had reached the limits of what the archives could tell me. And I had to go into this other space, which I feel is a space that Essie begins with. It's a space of just richer imagination, and kind of reaching or yearning for the sense of who people are on the inside. Because I didn't have enough documents to tell the story of this family of enslaved women, I just had to go there, kind of over there, crossing the border between history and fiction. In a manner of speaking, because I didn't really. It is history. Mm-hmm. I mean, I did write a few fictional passages just for myself to try to get a sense of scene or relationship, but those were not things that I wanted anybody else to see.
0: Can we look at a couple of examples? I have some readings. We have some readings from both of you, but perhaps if we could, since you're talking about it, the first reading there. But I should just say, for those of you who have not read All That She Carried, what you need to know is that it's a book that centers on a cotton

0: sack, which has embroidered lines on it saying that an enslaved woman named Rose gave the sack to her 9-year-old daughter, Ashley, just as Ashley was about to be sold to another estate. The embroidered lines say that Rose gave Ashley, among other things, 3 handfuls of pecans, which were a luxury item at the time. And if I may ask you, Taya, to read that first reading, if that's okay.
1: Her access to this luxury food adds greater strength to the speculation that Rose worked in the Martin household as a cook. An image forms more readily now in our minds of Rose going marketing at the behest of the Martins while dressed in some checked or calico cloth, toting a basket on her head in the custom of Black Charleston women, and returning from the crowded wharf with a basket full and a sack of pecans.
0: So an image forms in our minds. You kind of move from hard facts to this movie, basically, of you know, these are hard facts that you uncovered through research, and yet you create kind of this mind movie for us of what Rose is doing. What allows you that kind of imagining as a historian?
1: You know what? I'm just laughing in my head, and I guess out loud now, because I just told you there's no fiction in the book, and there's not all that you carry, it's history. But this passage, which is not one that I selected, it is me moving into a space of imaginative speculation, because I don't have a document that says Rose did that. This is my attempt to imagine Rose in place and to explain how she got her hands on these pecans that she packed into a sack for her daughter.
0: So what does that feel like to move into that space? Is there a discomfort or how challenging is it as a historian to as you say, move across that border?
1: I was pretty afraid to publish this book. When I truly was, because I worried that fellow scholars would think that the book wasn't rigorous enough, that it wasn't scholarly enough, that I was taking too many leaps, that I was too close to my subject, that the argument was too soft. This book is really all about love between and among a mother, a daughter, and family members. So it was frightening, but it was also liberating in a way.
0: Yeah.
1: And something happened when I was writing this book that had not happened before and hasn't happened since, which is when I said that I don't remember some of the passages and it seems like a different person wrote it, I really am describing my experience. This was a book in which I lost time, and in some of the most difficult passages where I was dealing with violence against enslaved Black women and girls, I didn't really feel like I was there. I didn't feel like I was there, but I felt like others were there, you know, to be just fully expressive of that experience, Nala. I felt like others were there. I felt like I had help in writing those passages. And then the day would go by, and I'd go back and read it and think, oh, what is this? What is this that's appeared on the page?
0: Just so before I come to you, back to you, as you, who are those others?
1: Nala. See? Nala.
0: Taya.
1: You're trying to get me in trouble. Okay. So.
0: You don't have to tell us. I'm just curious.
1: Here's what I'll say. I don't know. I do not know.
0: Okay.
1: But I did feel a sense of ancestral presence.
0: Thank you. Thank you for sharing that.
2: Can I ask, has that happened? That hasn't happened before and it hasn't happened since?
1: No.
0: Wow. Essie, does that ring familiar in any way?
2: From my experience, no. Mm-hmm. No. Washington Black in particular was almost the opposite of that. It was so arduous in coming, and you know, I wish it had been like this. I wish I had been honored with the presences of the ancestors. It definitely felt born of a different energy.
0: I want to give a sense of that. The challenge of doing what you did in that extraordinary book, which of course is told from a perspective of a young enslaved boy named Washington Black from Barbados in 1830. I'm wondering if we could begin the discussion of that with just with that first reading of the very opening line of that book.
2: I might have been 10, 11 years old, I cannot say for certain, when my first master died.
0: So it's, that speaks of the challenge right there. It is not 1830 when you were writing those words. Your experience is removed from a 10 or 11-year-old enslaved boy from Barbados. But yet, that line, you were, at some point, you were comfortable using the pronoun I when writing about someone that clearly you are not. That must have been so hard.
2: Yeah, it was initially. I think it really was. And also, just in terms of first lines, I mean, it was very difficult to come to that first line. And what I like about it is the sense that here we have an enslaved boy who has so little ownership over his own life that, you know, he cannot even say what his age is with any certainty. He has just everything in his life is prescribed by someone else, and that someone else is the master, his first master. And the death of his first master is something that is specific. Somehow his knowledge of it just will have so much more bearing on his own life than even his own birth or his sense of himself as being, you know, having some ownership over his own life.
3: Fact and fiction may seem poles apart, but as you've been hearing from novelist Essie Edugen and historian Taya Miles, the lines of fact and fiction crisscross in ever richer ways the more we keep unpacking how they portray past lives as powerfully and as accurately as possible. This is Ideas. I'm Nahla Ayed. Novelist Essie Edugen and historian Taya Miles have both been on Ideas before, but it took years before our wish finally came true when I had the chance to speak with them both on stage at the Toronto Public Library in January 2026. At the heart of our conversation was the imagination. That's, of course, the water in which fiction writers like Essie swim. But it's also the watershed for writing powerful historical accounts of the kind that Taya did with her book, All That She Carried. That multi-prize winning book tells the story of an enslaved mother, Rose, who gives her daughter, Ashley, a cotton sack just before Ashley is sold away at age 9. Rose places a few things in the sack for her daughter, Ashley, among them 3 handfuls of pecans.
0: Question for you, Taya. You, back to All That She Carried, can I get you to read the section about daughter Ashley holding those pecans?
1: The loose oblong nuts felt smooth in Ashley's palms, the sound of their jangle in the sack a soothing and muted music. Their sensual materiality, touch, sound, smell, and taste must have been a balm for this girl, reminding her that she was loved despite being cast off, her own and every enslaved child's private apocalypse. On the first floor of some dark cabin, Ashley may have curled up with her sack, taking comfort from the food her mother had packed for the journey. Surely Ashley drew spiritual strength as well as life-sustaining energy from those 3 potent handfuls.
0: So here again, you're moving kind of from the realm of the external fact to internal reality. How the pecans felt, you know, the way they made her feel. What's the principle that's behind a passage like this?
1: Well, the first principle is starting with the thing, you know, the object, we'll say the fact in quotation marks. And in this case, we're talking about the pecans. The sack that was passed down through this line of enslaved women had inscribed on it this family story, which said that the mother had packed 3 handfuls of pecans for the daughter. So that is a reference to something that we can know from historical documentation or historical artifacts. So that's the first principle. The next principle is I gesture toward what it is that I don't know even as I'm writing it. So the language is fairly tentative. because I don't know that any of this happened. So I have to use words like may and must in my

0: which creates a distance for the reader, and that is unfortunate. But for me, it's really important to signal that we've switched into a different kind of realm in interpreting this moment.
1: And Essie, I wondered, what, you read that, you read the
2: I
1: book.
2: I read it, and I just...
1: How those kinds of passages strike you as a novelist?
2: Yeah, I just thought that the book was magisterial. I thought it was one of the most beautiful and profound things I'd read in an age. And, you know, like, understanding that you're a historian and that there are these gray areas or these things that you cannot know, and... You know, there is the language of supposition, the may, as you're saying, that this could possibly have been the case. But it becomes kind of rhythmic, and you start to not feel it as tentative. You feel that this is the story that you've unearthed. Like, you have the understanding in the back of your mind that, you know, it isn't sort of this bedrock thing, but... Like the way that you take the facts that you have and create a narrative that feels inevitable, it's just so powerful. And so you do have a sense of these lives lived and the strength of these women carried across generations. You know, even something... The detail that you give where, you know, the writing on the sack is in three different colors and saying, okay, this color, this is the color of love and this was done for these reasons. Like, I just felt, it felt very apt and it felt very, just extremely convincing and very powerful. Like I said, that the language of supposition just doesn't, you know, it doesn't make it feel tentative at all. It does the opposite.
1: I want to just kind of reset and just, many of the most accomplished people I spoke to over the last 6 or 7 years have talked about being chosen in their profession, that they didn't actually choose their professions, that somehow they were chosen to be professors or musicians or sports women and men. And so, Essie, I'm wondering if you could take me to the moment that writing chose you.
2: You know, I was always a great reader as a child. I read widely. My father he sort of made a point of taking me and my siblings to the public library every single Saturday morning and allowed us to take out, you know, as many books as we wanted, any topics we wanted. It didn't really matter. If the library would allow us to take it out, he was fine with it. You know, I did read a lot of books that maybe too mature for me, or where I didn't quite understand, or I remember reading B.C. Andrews at 10
0: oh.
2: and thinking,
0: oh my gosh.
2: Yeah, thinking, oh my God, what is this?
1: Okay.
2: you know, but I wouldn't have changed that for anything. I feel it just gave me such a view onto the world and such a view onto, I guess, different ways of life, even when they were shocking. And, you know, I think it's such a shame to see attempts to ban books in schools. I think that this is absolutely the wrong thing. I think we need to encourage our children to read widely and to read about lives that are drastically different from their own lives. And so that was my very circuitous way of saying that I feel that, you know, books have always been so, you know, so fundamental to who I am that it's difficult to kind of pinpoint, a time when I actually thought, okay, I'd like to write books myself. I think it was fairly young. I was a teenager. But I think it took me a long time to realize that writing books was something that could be a profession.
1: Yeah.
2: How about you? I'd be so curious to know. Where did you get your beginnings? How did you decide to be a...
0: Well, when you said B.C. Andrews, I had a flashback, Essie. I mean, one of my aunts loved B.C. Andrews. And we would go on vacation just close to home, but to these like state parks and things. She would always have these stacks of B.C. Andrews. So

0: I will admit that I snuck one to see what this was all about, and I was terrified. Absolutely terrified.
1: Yes.
0: That book. I hadn't thought of that book or that moment in so long. But I was also a voracious reader as a child and couldn't stay out of books. You get to experience whole worlds. I didn't like V.C. Andrews' world, but you get to experience whole worlds through books. And I think once you do it, it almost becomes an addiction in a positive way, though. In my childhood, I'll add another layer to it, which is that I loved taking walks alone in our neighborhood, which would have been viewed by many people outside of it as an unsafe place, but I would go walking around and go into these abandoned places.
1: Which city is this?
0: Cincinnati, Ohio. And just sit in these old gutted places and houses and look around and, you know, look at the trash. And sometimes you would find something really amazing, like an old bottle in the debris. And I would just try to imagine who lived here. Mm-hmm. What were their lives like? And I always have to say this. My mother had no idea when I was doing these unsafe things. She would, you know, she is appalled, and she would be appalled about this. But for me, that was, I guess, another layer to my experience of reading. It's sort of like reading the stories of the places, but not in words.
1: I'm really curious where the turn happened for both of you to specifically being aware of your desire or motivation to tell untold stories. And so, Essie, I'd like to read a little part of your book, Washington Black. When he sees an image of his master's brother, who had drawn a kind of hot air balloon, and he became quite enthralled with it. And what you wrote about this was, "I had never seen such artistry." This is Washington Black talking about this hot air balloon. "I had never seen such artistry. I stared at the paper in amazement, and suddenly I knew I wanted, desperately wanted, to do it too. I wanted to create a world with my hands." And, you know, I know better than to try to read an author's life into her fiction, but I am curious when you were perfectly aware that you wanted to specifically create a world that involved untold stories.
2: You know, it's so interesting. I have a very specific answer. I did my master's degree at Johns Hopkins University, which is in Baltimore, and my husband, who was then my boyfriend, was doing his master's degree at the University of Virginia, which is in Charlottesville. And so we would drive back and forth, or he was the one with the car, he would drive back and forth, and they're about 3 hours apart, these two cities. And so I would sometimes go down to Charlottesville, and he would be working or studying, and then I would go and wander through the stacks at the University of Charlottesville Library. And I remember once, just, you know, I turned my head at that moment, but I saw it was like a history of Alberta. Yeah, I thought, what is this doing here? And of course, I'm, you know, born and raised in Alberta. So I took the book out and was just sort of flipping through it. And then I came across a photo of these black settlers from the turn of the 20th century who were sort of homesteading in northern Alberta. And I began to read, and I realized that there had been several settlements in northern Alberta that were established by freed slaves who'd come up mostly from Oklahoma during the government's last Best West campaign. And, you know, I was astonished to see these settlers. This was not something that I had ever studied in any course at any time in my entire education in Alberta. I had no sense of there having been a black presence at all.
1: Wow.
2: And I thought, what a thing to discover here in Charlottesville. You know, it felt so random. But I became quite obsessed with the history and the fate of these people, and I ended up doing a lot of research, and that led to my first novel. Mm-hmm. And then it seemed like that from that moment on, it's been process of looking at marginalized stories, trying to uncover more about various communities or people of whom we seem to have known, you know, very little.
1: So I want to fast forward from that moment to the CBC Massey lectures titled Out of the Sun, which are, for those of you who haven't read it, and you should, a nonfiction exploration of visual representations of Black people. You say early on, quote, "I am not a historian, only a storyteller with an interest in overlooked narratives." This is sort of the photo negative of the question we asked at the very beginning. What were you able to do in those lectures that maybe your fiction could not?
2: I felt like I could, you know, it's just, at least for me, to write a work of fiction is like years and years and years and years, a long commitment. It just, I'm such a slow writer, and it just takes so much out of me. And you only get to focus on the one thing that you're writing about or the one person that you're writing about for the duration. And so it was such a pleasure. I keep these, I guess it's like a personal archive of stories that I'm fascinated by or histories that I come across in footnotes. And I keep files on these things and on various people in the hopes that one day I'll get a chance to write about them. And so when I was approached to do the Massey, I thought, oh, this is a perfect opportunity to open these files and do a deep dive and to look very directly at these figures and wonder about the contours of their lives and try and imagine an inner life for so many of these people and to do it in a way that allowed me to make connections between them as well and also to make connections between those figures and contemporary day figures and to see through lines. And it was just a glorious, wonderful, pleasurable experience. I'm so delighted I had the chance to do that.
1: Taya, you've had a chance to have a quick look at the lectures. We've chatted about them. Back to the idea of where your motivation comes from. When you read other people's writing about untold stories, what do you think is still missing? Like what? I'm not saying what's missing in Essie's writing. I'm saying in general. I'm saying in the big picture. What do you think, what stories feel most urgent to you right now that have not been told?
0: Well, before I respond to that, I just have to say to Essie, you feel like you're a slow writer, it sounds like, but I wondered how long it took you to write each paragraph of Washington Black. I mean, I just thought, how did she write this novel so quickly? I actually went back and counted the years between your novels, thinking, how did she do this in less than 20 years? I mean, each paragraph seems so carefully crafted. So I'm glad that you're taking the time that you need to shape these stories for us.
2: Oh, that's so kind of you. Please call my publisher.
0: I'm sure they know. I'm sure they know what a treasure they have in you.
1: Are there examples? I mean, we live in this world where we're repeatedly told that if we do not remember history, if we don't remember our past, we are in danger of repeating it. Riffing a little bit on that, but also on something you said right at the beginning, Taya, which is that there are days when you think maybe writing isn't what you should be doing or what you want to be doing. You know, we turn to history and fiction not just to be entertained, as we've said, but also to imagine the lives of others and to imagine ourselves or reimagine ourselves. But, you know, rational arguments didn't prevent or end the Civil War or World War II. It was fighting and bombs and bayonets. And so to both of you, and this is a dark question, is there a point, are there points at which you think, you know, words are useless in the face of what's happening out there?
2: I think there's a distinction to be made between language and fiction. I think there are parts of me that do think, well, you know, fiction, you know, what purpose is it actually serving? I mean, words, I think words are the things that will sort of carry us to a place of consensus so that we don't have to fight. But perhaps, you know, one of the things

0: that we are fighting to preserve, in a sense, is culture, you know, is fiction. To be able to, I guess, live in a society where people can write what they would like to write, and we can choose to consume it or not consume it, and we can allow it to bring great beauty into our lives, because this is why we are here, in part. I mean, we're here to, I guess, part of the full expression of life is an experience of beauty, right? Obviously, we have obligations to each other. We're here to love one another. We're here to honor other lives, but also to experience beauty. And that fundamental thing is maybe so much at the heart of who we are, and yeah, worth fighting for.
1: Please feel free. Absolutely. So beautifully put. Taya, you did talk about the despair some days of thinking that writing isn't enough. What do you do? What turns that way of thinking for you?
2: Well, a few things. One is, it's been obvious and striking that the current administration in the U.S. has been intently focused on history, story, and cultural space and representation, attempting to overturn, bury, erase historical information and narratives at national sites, in historic spaces, in museums, attempting to redirect national funding in the humanities toward projects that are viewed through a certain lens. And that move, which has been consistent and potent, tells me just how important these words and these stories are. That there is an all-out effort to take control of them, to take them away from us, you know, from all of us. To me, this is reinforcement for the notion that we should be continuing to try to preserve these stories, to protect them, to recreate them, to find more, and to share them. And I want to also give an example from the past. Even though we're in a changed world, and we don't know the world that's coming, about how fiction can matter. I'm working on a project right now focused on abolitionist women, their text and their activism. And I have been looking closely again at Harriet Beecher Stowe's novel, Uncle Tom's Cabin, published in 1852. That novel, which was a huge international bestseller, the first of its kind, changed sentiment such that it was a major contributor to the U.S. Civil War. And we never know when a work like that, a book like that, a story like that, a certain constellation of words like that will make the difference, but we know that they can. So that tells me that we all have to just keep doing all that we can to create and to make and to put things out there in this moment.
1: We just have a very few about minutes left, but I'd like to ask each of you to read a little bit more. Taya, there's no shortage of hate out there, as we've gone over a few times, online and in real life. So I'd like you to please read one more passage from All That She Carried. And this one, aptly, is about love.
2: We forget that love is revolutionary. The word, cute and overused in American culture, can feel devoid of spirit. A dead letter suitable only for easy exchange on social media platforms. But love does carry profound meanings. It indicates the radical realignment of social life. This four-letter word asks us one of the most difficult tasks in life, decentering the self for the good of another.
1: So decentering the self in the age of the selfie. It's a tall order. What tells you that such love is still possible?
2: I will say to that, that we see all kinds of love in action every single day, but that we're often too focused on our everyday lives and also

0: the terror going on in the world to notice it. So if this kind of love exists when a person on the street says a kind word to someone else and lifts them up, and it occurs when a family member makes a meal for another family member and serves them and tends to their needs, it's everywhere. And my feeling is that if we could only see it and notice it, we could at least kind of burn a hole through this sense of decline, splintering, unraveling that we said earlier is taking place. We can kind of burn a hole through that and see through to a future of possibility.
1: SC, in your Massey lectures where you examine, as we mentioned, visual representations of black people, you say something I want to ask you about. If you don't mind reading number 7, please.
2: To look at a portrait is to be forced to build a human life out of our imaginations. That is what makes it a fundamentally hopeful act.
1: So if storytelling kind of embodies that idea of being a hopeful act in the way that visual representations can be, what can be the source of that hope?
2: You know, I think to go back to Taya's phrase here, decentering the self for the good of another, I think when you encounter a story, whether it's an oral story or something somebody's written, and you can start to ask questions about another's life, I think that that curiosity about another's existence can be the start of something truly life-altering. Like, I feel this desire to connect with another when you start to recognize features of your own life in their story, or in fact, you know, you recognize it's not about yourself at all. You're just wanting to hear their perspective and their thoughts, even when they're radically different from your own perspective and your own thoughts. You know, the act of reading, like, that's the beginning of a kind of communion where so much change is possible. I think there's a lot of hope in that.
1: And that's the result of the act of reading. What about the act of writing itself? I'm wondering, given everything we've talked about, whether what you do, Essie, is kind of an act of faith.
2: Yeah, I guess in so many ways it is an act of faith. One often has the feeling, like you were saying, Taya, like, why am I sitting here in my pajamas, you know, in a room by myself? But then to meet readers, I've just had so many fascinating, wonderful, interesting, necessary conversations with readers that tell me that stories are still these life-changing things. And not just for writers, I mean for everyone. For everyone who connects with the story, it has the possibility to change things. Her to open your eyes. And so that gives me faith.
1: And Taya, last word, act of faith?
0: It feels like an act of faith to get up in the morning and step into this world right now. But I want to, I guess, underscore that when we do that, we're all doing that together. And that takes me back to Essie's choice of the word communion, which she just used. It's such a beautiful word. I love that word. That's a word that indicates a value that I see lacking among many world leaders today, that I do believe and that I do have faith that if we could hold on to that value, to what that word takes us to, communion, that we could try to piece together a better world if and when this one disintegrates.
1: I think that's a hopeful note. Essie and Taya, thank you very, very much for taking my questions. What a joy. What a joy to talk to you both. Thank you.
3: Novelist Essie Adujan and historian Taya Miles. Many thanks to them for making the trip to Toronto to join us on a very special evening. Special thanks also to Gregory McCormick and Sergio Elmer at the Toronto Public Library for all their help in making the event happen. This episode was produced by Greg Kelly. Technical production, Will Yar and Emily Chiarvesio. Our web producer is Lisa

0: That's puzzling all summer long. 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
1: When acclaimed playwright and theater director Giovanni C. went back to school a few years ago, he was told to direct something funny. He'll be here to talk about his modern retelling of the 18th century British comedy The Way of the World, set this time in Singapore.
2: From CBC News, the world is sour. I'm Neil Kumar. Canada-U.S. Trade Minister Dominic LeBlanc says the two countries are very close to finalizing a new trade agreement. Both he and his chief trade negotiator, Janice Charette, met with the U.S. trade representative this afternoon.
3: We had a long, detailed meeting with Ambassador Greer. Madame Charette remains to continue that work. Canadians expect us to get a deal that's in the economic interest of Canada and Canadian workers. We're very close. We continue to make progress. And we're going to stay here and do the work that's necessary until we get to that point.
2: If the two countries can reach a final agreement by tomorrow night, Canada could avoid another round of punishing tariffs from the U.S. president. Alcohol has been one of the sticking points in the talks. The prime minister has asked premiers to return U.S. booze to shore shelves. Alexander Silberman reports.
4: On liquor store shelves across Canada, the absence of American booze, a powerful point of leverage throughout the trade talks. Eight provinces have continued to ban sales. Prime Minister Mark Carney has asked provincial leaders to resume sales as trade talks continue, according to several premiers. But some provinces are holding off.
5: I'm here to protect businesses.
4: Quebec Premier Christine Fréchette says she wants to protect her province's interests.
5: Supply management need to be maintained.
4: New Brunswick Premier Susan Holt says she wants tariffs on softwood lumber and other products to be lowered.
6: Other sectors, whether it's cabinets or the folks who use steel inputs, have been paying a price, so we need relief from the tariffs.
4: The provinces still waiting for details on concessions as talks continue at the negotiating table. Alexander Silverman, CBC News, Montreal.
2: Emergency services across Canada are sounding the alarm about lithium-ion batteries. They're used to power electric bikes, e-scooters, and cell phones. In Toronto alone, they've been blamed for roughly 80 recent fires. Philip Lee Shannock reports.
7: We have seen over a 200% increase.
8: Toronto Fire Chief Jim Jessup says not only have incidents of lithium-ion fires increased since 2022, but the fires they fuel become dangerous faster. In less than 2 minutes, the batteries go into what's called thermal runaway, a self-fueling fire that can overtake a room.
7: All the contents in a room reach their maximum temperature and the entire room is on fire and nobody will survive.
8: The batteries are also creating dangerous situations for first responders. Firefighter Christy Alcorn says battery fires are unpredictable. When entering a room, they usually only have minutes to respond.
9: Going into a lot of fires, we don't know if it's at a 30% state of charge, fully charged. The more charged the battery is, the more aggressive the fire is going to be, the more difficult it is for us to put it out.
8: She offers some simple advice. When a battery is fully charged, unplug it. Philip Lee Shannock, CBC News, Toronto.
2: Organizers of the Edmonton Marathon have apologized for a calculation error that made the course in last weekend's race too long. As Julia Wong reports, this blunder could cost athletes a lot more than just their personal best.
10: Mitch Walls was feeling good on Sunday, running the Edmonton Marathon, but near the end, realized something was off.
11: I ran it last year, so I knew where I should have been, and I wasn't where I should have been.
10: Monday, the Edmonton Marathon said the course was measured correctly. Tuesday, it did a 180, admitting it added more than 670 meters to the half marathon and marathon routes. An error made, it says, trying to accommodate a construction detour. For runners like Walls, the mistake is a big deal. He was trying to qualify for the Boston Marathon. In a statement, race director Tom Keogh says the marathon is talking with other races, including the Boston Marathon, to see how race results can be recognized. But the Boston Athletic Association, which runs the marathon, tells CBC News its long-standing policy states it cannot accept adjusted results if the distance was over or under 26.2 miles. Julia Wong, CBC News, Edmonton.
2: And that is The World This Hour. For CBC News, I'm Neil Kumar.

0: Weather forecast for Toronto, Hamilton, Niagara this evening. Clearing overnight with cloudy periods in Hamilton and in Niagara, a low 12 degrees. For Friday, sunny, a high 27. And for Friday evening, clear with fog developing before morning, a low 16. For Peterborough and the Kawartha Lakes, clear with fog developing before morning, a low 10. For Friday, fog clearing, sunny, a high 25.
1: I'm Garvey Bailey, and for Tom Power, welcome to Q. The playwright, actor, and director Giovanni C. is a mainstay at the Stratford Festival. He's led theaters across Canada, and last year he mounted a play called Salesman in China in Stratford that is now part of the upcoming Mervish season. He's on a roll, and his latest, The Tao of the World, is a glitzy, sexy restoration comedy set in Singapore. All signs lead to another hit. Giovanni C. is here to talk theater, identity, COVID, and baseball. Plus, he's a young rising country superstar who didn't love the sound of his own voice growing up. Max McNown is getting comfortable with stardom. He dropped by to share some music and his story.

0: Now, just last year, I had an experience at the Stratford Festival in Ontario that I am still talking about. I went to see a production of a play called Salesman in China. It was co-written and directed by Giovanni C., the Montreal-based actor, playwright, and director. And it told the story of American playwright Arthur Miller's visit to China at the height of the 80s Cold War. He'd gone there to direct a Chinese version of Death of a Salesman. And the whole production left me speechless. Yes, that does happen. I have no notes on this production. It was that good. It was in Mandarin and English. It was poignant and smart and witty. Just a really engaging production. Honestly, it's one of the best things I have ever seen at the Stratford Festival. So when I heard that Giovanni had a new production at this year's Stratford Festival, you better believe I was there. That production is called The Tao of the World, and it's a play that kind of happened by chance. Because a few years ago, well into his career, Giovanni C. did something a little unique. He went back to school to do a directing MFA. And the challenge set out by his tutors was to, quote, direct something funny. So Giovanni decided to take on the 18th century British Restoration comedy by William Congreve called The Way of the World. But instead of doing a straight retelling, Giovanni flipped the script. He made it modern. He set it in Singapore. And the result is this fresh, risque, fast-paced comedy that looks at love, loyalty, and privilege. And why did he make these changes? Well, to explain all of that and a little bit about his journey in theater, Giovanni C. joined me in the Q studio. Hello.
1: Hello, Garvin.
0: How wonderful. Congratulations on The Tao of the World.
1: Thank you.
0: You've called it your homage to restoration comedy. And there's probably a few people that are scratching their heads going, restoration comedy, what is that exactly? So can you quickly explain what that is?
1: For sure. It's a bunch of plays that were written in what we think of as the Restoration era, which is the restoration of the crown after those years that Oliver Cromwell led the Commonwealth mm-hmm. after the English Civil Wars. When King James came back into the throne, that was known as a restoration period or the restoration era. Mm-hmm. And the comedies that were written at that time were really groundbreaking because a lot of these aristocrats who were in exile, most of them in France, they came back with a lot of newfangled ideas like women on stage.
0: Oh, my goodness.
1: I know.
0: And say it ain't so.
1: Yeah. Women writing plays. So, you know, it was the first, I think, in the English language, you got playwrights like Afra Behn, Suzanne mm-hmm. Sanlivre, and they were writing incredible comedies. And everything was really bawdy and risque because these noblemen had been away for so long. And when they came back, they, you know, wanted to get it on. So
0: okay. So, well, I mean, now this feels like an awkward question.

0: question, but what turned you to restoration as for this this production?
1: For me, it was having seen a production of The Way of the World here in Toronto, and I don't remember even who did it because I was just a teenager at the time, and there was a bit of a time crunch to choose a play to direct. I had started with a different play in mind, but got asked by the faculty to choose a comedy.
0: Yeah.
1: And I just blurted that out because I'd never acted in or directed restoration comedy, and I wanted to give it a shot. Mm. And when I started diving into the play, The Way of the World, which is a great play. I mean, it's not surprising it's still getting done 350 years after it debuted. But at that time being in the midst of COVID, it didn't feel like the right play for me to direct. And a lot of that had to do with, you know, restoration comedy is wonderful in that everyone is scheming and plotting, and I love the gamesmanship. I love how brilliant everyone is at trying to outflank the other person. But it was really centered on that upper elite and at the cost of the people working underneath them. And if you think back to 2021 and where we were, how, you know, just the year before, we were all promising, oh, we'll never take frontline workers for granted again.
0: Right.
1: All those people that we knew were being paid minimum wage in the supermarkets, all the people working in healthcare. You, do you remember banging pots?
0: Oh, yeah.
1: Yeah.
0: For sure.
1: Within a year, though, as things were starting to clear up, what was happening? It was like all those things we promised to do
0: was just rolled right back. It was it's as if the pandemic didn't happen.
1: Exactly.
0: Yeah.
1: And that's where this idea of restoration, like, you know, if you think even for the restoration era, like hundreds of thousand people died during the English Civil War. Where was their restoration? Like the word restoration already has a point of view.
0: Sure.
1: It has a natural perspective.
0: Right.
1: So to me, as we were starting to emerge from COVID, I thought of what if I question what restoration means now, because we were hearing back to normal a lot. So again, at that time when I was seeing that we were already starting to take all these people who were essential to us for granted, in some ways, the White Lotus, you know, how it came about during. And I get it. A lot of people love the White Lotus, but to me, I got White Lotus'd out in the sense that it's supposed to be a social satire where really privileged people act selfishly and literally get away with murder. And that's supposed to be satire. And I'm thinking, this isn't satire. This is documentary.
0: Yeah, it's documentary and it's very sad in a lot of ways. Yeah.
1: Yeah. But if you make them really clever and you cast great actors, they're just kind of become lovable rogues. Well, I wanted to question that dynamic of why are we elevating these lovable rogues who treat people really badly and they're never held to account. So I really want to just question a bit where privilege and power sit. And you know, as I'm saying this, I'm realizing this is sounding terribly unfunny.
0: No.
1: And I want to emphasize this is a comedy. It's still very much a comedy.
0: Yeah, for sure.
1: You can talk about it really headily, but I always have to come back to. But I swear to God, it'll make you laugh.
0: It really will. I do wonder about this because restoration comedies traditionally set in the late 17th, early 18th century, right? Upper class England, as we discussed. But then you decided to put your story in modern day Singapore with a kind of a wink and a little shimmy towards Asian rom-coms like Crazy Rich Asians. So I wonder why it is that Singapore made sense to you, why it was a good fit for this story.
1: It was a perfect fit because I wanted to talk about a collision of cultures and class. And Singapore's, you know, really unique in Asia because it's that crossroads between so many different cultures. You know, if you saw Crazy Rich Asians, you'd walk away thinking Singapore was all Chinese. But in fact, there are four official languages. It's Mandarin and Tamil and Malay and then English, of course, because they were colonized by Britain for a while. And it really is this place where it's a confluence of all these cultures and people come from all over Asia.

0: and all over the world to earn a living there because it's such a prosperous nation full of opportunity. So it seemed like the perfect place to examine that intersection of race and class and privilege. And, you know, no matter if, you know, if I'm writing about Singapore in 2022 or with salesmen in China as China in 1983 or whatever, I'm always writing about here and now.
1: Yes.
0: That's what I'm aiming to do. And so if I wanted to think about what our society was like, Singapore was a really wonderful proxy. And I like these kind of these proxies because it adds a bit of distance. Like, you know, it's enough that you can recognize yourself. You can hopefully see bits of how we live in the way you experience a play, but it still feels unfamiliar in some ways.
1: Right. So you were writing this story for your directing MFA during the tail end of the pandemic. And I know that obviously that time would affect what you were writing. I wonder if your answer to this next question is a part of this, because you had worked in theater for decades, and that was before doing the MFA in Calgary. So you had already been an artistic director. Why did you decide that the MFA was something that needed to be done, to go back to school so far into your career?
0: I was actually following my wife. It was her idea.
1: Oh, okay. It's as simple as that. No,
0: I kind of, you know, I'd chosen the last adventure, which was going out west to take over a theater in Vancouver as the artistic director. And she followed me and we spent a decade there. And it was time for her to choose the next. She suggested it, and it made a lot of sense. It was more pragmatic at first. What it was about was, okay, we're both really qualified to teach at a post-secondary level, but we're not credentialed. If we spend 2 years there, it will open up another avenue for us to be able to say, you know, teach at a post-secondary level.
1: Right.
0: So it was really practical. But then two things happened that surprised me. One was, of course, the pandemic. Like, we decided this before COVID, and it was just a godsend, because even between like March of 2020 and September when we started our studies, I was just languishing. I was, you know, like so many other people, even though I had things I could be working on, I was too distraught of, well, what's the point of working on this if maybe theater will never come back? Maybe this is the rest of our lives. I was just struggling. But then school just saved me. It gave me structure. It gave me a community. I can't emphasize how much I think being there at that time just kind of rescued me out of a deep funk. Strangely, was like they were two of the most creative years of my life, along with Tao of the World. Leon and I worked on Salesman in China, and I wrote a whole other play that hasn't been produced yet that I'm hoping will be produced. But it was an incredibly just a fertile period.
1: I'm Garvey Bailey. You're listening to Q. You're in the middle of my conversation with the actor, director, and playwright, Giovanni C. He was just talking about what he got from going back to school in the middle of a successful career. One of the plays he wrote during that time, The Tao of the World, is on stage at the Stratford Festival right now. Giovanni has written and directed many acclaimed productions, and he said before that his work is connected to his personal search for identity, and that he's forever looking for the space between. I wanted to get a deeper understanding of what he meant by that. Here's what Giovanni had to say.
0: You know, I think my situation isn't uncommon for children of immigrants, that sense that you're, you know, in my case, especially in the generation I was in, I wasn't Chinese enough for Chinese people, but I was too Chinese for white people. So I didn't belong anywhere. So much of what I write about is about, where do I belong? You know, all these people are maybe trapped between, they're searching for identity, whether it's my play Nine Dragons or Salesman in China is an interesting one for Ying Rocheng. That's a play I co-wrote with Leona Brody. You know, Ying is that bridge between Chinese culture, Western culture, and he feels like he's got one foot in both.

0: societies, and it's disorienting at times.
1: Right. Does that kind of conclusion help you personally? Like, do you feel that in yourself in working through some of this? This identity. I don't want to get too therapy ee with you.
0: No, I thank you, because it isn't exactly therapy, but it helps me. Yeah, it does help me process a lot of what's going on, and before I was saying, a lot of it was where do I belong. I think now these days, especially, a lot of what I'm questioning is what can I do? Where do I belong in the sense of, if there is so much out there that can be addressed and improved, how do I, as one person, make a difference? Because these are overwhelming times we live in. We can feel kind of helpless. So I think that's what I'm wrestling with now in my writing, is that sense, not just of where do I belong, but what can I do?
1: Yeah. I do want to go back to your beginnings in theater, because you started out as an actor. But growing up, you said that for you, becoming an actor was about as likely as, and I'm going to quote again, becoming an astronaut or starting shortstop for the Blue Jays. Both unlikely. Tell me about that. Why did acting feel like such a far-fetched concept for you?
0: Nobody looked like me on stages. I mean, they say see it to be it. And literally, no, I didn't. You just didn't see Asian actors on. You saw very few non-white actors at all. But Asian actors, I mean, on stage, I honestly can't think of any when I was a teenager. It was such a far-fetched idea. Not to mention the usual societal familial pressures of being, son of Chinese immigrants. They expect you to take up a real trade, whether it's medicine or engineering, which is what I studied. You're just expected to do something respectable and lucrative.
1: Right.
0: So
1: you've said also that you didn't choose theater, that theater ended up choosing you. What happened?
0: Everything made sense doing theater. It just became, it felt right. It felt like this was the place where I could be other people, imagine other lives, and then eventually write about imagined worlds. And it just kind of grew from there. But it really started with just the joy of performing, of getting to imagine yourself in another person's shoes. I took to it just immediately, and I knew that's what I wanted to do. So I think of it, more of a vocation than a profession. It really called to me.
1: Yeah. And at some point, you also talk about the theater politicizing you, that you were doing lots of, in the 90s, lots of diversity panels. And at one of these, a white participant said, "We need to stop doing all this Shakespeare and Shaw. We need to tell our own stories." And it was met with applause by many, but I read that you felt somewhat enraged by that whole situation.
0: Maybe enraged is a strong word.
1: Maybe it's too much.
0: Yeah, no, but I felt dismayed, because I love Shakespeare. I love Shaw. I wanted to interpret those. I would have loved to have been in the acting company of the Stratford Festival or the Shaw Festival as a young man in the 90s. Didn't come to pass. Those were... it was not the time, but I didn't see why I had any less right to tell, say the words of Shakespeare as, say a white actor who is a descendant of Polish immigrants.
1: Sure.
0: I mean, there's just as much connection between Shakespeare, between, certain white actors as there is with me. So it felt like it was great to rally. I totally agree. We did need to tell our own stories, and lots of people responded to that call, and it's still important. But the sense that we don't have, we should just abdicate from telling those stories felt just fundamentally wrong to me. And maybe that's why a lot of my my artistic practice has been finding the bridge between the classical canon, but maybe rethinking it through an Asian lens. There's this play, which is loosely inspired by Congreve, but I also have a play called The Five Vengeances.

0: which is a retelling of a Jacobean tragedy, the Revengers tragedy, and it's told in the style of a 70s kung fu movie.
1: Wow.
0: So, yeah, so it's just, I like that sense of the mashup. I love playing with genre.
1: Mm-hmm.
0: So,
1: I think that I was speaking to you before we got on air about the triumph that I think a salesman in China was. It really is and continues to be. This was the story of the American playwright Arthur Miller directing a version of his play Death of a Salesman in China.
2: You see, Arthur, in China we have no traveling salesman.
3: No.
2: And we have no life insurance either.
3: All right, well, so no one will know why Willie kills himself.
2: It could be a challenge, yes.
3: Well, this might be a good time for me to know what I don't know you don't know. No need to translate that. I'm not sure what I just said myself.
1: Miss Shed, would you... The production was met with incredible critical acclaim. Audiences loved it. It went to the National Arts Center in Toronto, now Mirvish, is mounting it as well for the upcoming season. Were you surprised by the success of a salesman in China? And do you, have you been able to sort of figure it out, like sort of get your head around why it worked so well?
0: No, we were knocked over. Liana and I were just not prepared for the love, the adulation. We were proud of the show. We, you know, we knew how much we loved the show, but we were not at all prepared for how moved people would be. And so we're still wrapping our heads around it because, you know, we have loved all the plays we've written and done. And, you know, so you ask yourself, why did this one?
1: It broke through. It really cut through for a lot of people. It broke through. Yeah.
0: So the one thing I think that was really the most gratifying about Salesman in China, though, wasn't just the degree of praise it got, but the fact that it connected across communities. Again, the whole intention of it was based on this fundamental feeling that you can put on a show that will speak to the Stratford Festival's legacy audience. People who've been coming for 20, 30, maybe 40 years
1: or
0: probably older, probably white, and with a younger generation of people who are Chinese and Chinese speaking. Mm-hmm. And we, you know, it worked. Like, we had a play where these two groups could be in the same auditorium, laughing at the same time, crying at the same time. And I'm kind of shooting for that too with the Tao of the World. And I think I have been seeing it to a certain extent that it really appeals to longtime patrons of the Stratford Festival. But I've been so encouraged seeing younger audience members, seeing Pan-Asian audience members. It's been wonderful to see that they can find the same thing funny.
1: I want to end on a quote from your MFA thesis about this play, The Tao of the World. You dedicated the paper to, quote, "everyone who got tired of waiting for their turn." Why that dedication?
0: That was the mantra for the artists who came up in the 90s. It was be patient, wait, it'll happen. And by God, the artists I see come out now, they got no patience for that, and nor should they. I love, you know, one of the other great things about going back to school at an advanced age during the pandemic is I saw these Gen Z guys, and they're not having it. This notion of you got to pay your dues, you got to wait your turn. It's like they just reject that outright, and they want to change the world. And strength to them, because that's how it should be.
1: It has been great speaking to you, Giovanni. What a and congratulations again.
0: Thank you.
1: What a cool production. Like, if you want to have a lot of fun. Thank you so much for being here today.
0: Thank you.
1: That was playwright, actor, and director Giovanni C. Giovanni's latest play, The Tao of the World, is having its opening night at Ontario's Stratford Festival tonight. It runs there until September the 26th. And if you're in Kamloops, BC in October, you can catch Giovanni back on stage acting, appearing in Little Shop of Horrors at the Western Canada Theatre. Plus, Toronto folks, next June and July, you can see the remount of the masterpiece Giovanni's co-wrote with his wife, Leanna Brody, Salesman in China.

Bayon and new constellations with Hesitate Reimagined. I'm Garby Bailey, and for Tom Power, you're listening to Q. You might be surprised to hear that this singer-songwriter used to hate the sound of his own voice. Listen to this. I didn't

0: you from American musician Max McNown. And believe it or not, Max felt so discouraged by his singing voice for a long time that he actually pushed his dreams to the side. But after a move from his hometown in Oregon to Southern California, he found his confidence and he learned to love his voice. Now his music has tons of streams worldwide. He has performed on some of the biggest stages out there, and his songs have been topping Canadian radio charts. And it all happened really quickly. Once, of course, he accepted his voice. So Max has a new album. It comes out in September. It's called Leave On A Light. And he dropped by the Q studio not too long ago to talk about it. And we got into some of the inspiration behind the songs, like how he met and fell in love with his wife. But I also wanted to know more about where his love of music came from. So I started off by asking him what he remembers feeling when he would hear his dad play guitar as a kid. That's where our conversation begins.
1: Anytime somebody asks me to try to trace back my memory all the way to the beginning of my love for music, it comes from my dad. And I have three brothers, and my youngest sibling is my sister. And before she was born, it was two brothers on either side of this hallway, and we were both sharing rooms on either side. And my dad would sit with his legs out. I have a visual picture of it, even though I can't fully even remember much else from that age. But I have this visual picture of my dad sitting with his legs out in the hallway, crossed with a guitar, and just playing us Jack Johnson and Amos Lee and Zac Brown Band songs and Matt Carney. And he would sing us to sleep. And I have one vivid memory that has stuck in my mind for some reason, for this long, that one night, it was probably 8:39-ish p.m., way past my bedtime at that age, and I crawled out of my bed. I was supposed to be asleep, and I went out and I laid on my dad's lap, and he was singing, and I

0: feel like that was the earliest memory of music and what it meant for me from a very young age. And then moving forward after, you know, my dad showed me so much music and finding music of my own that made me feel less alone and helped me so much in my life, I feel like my entire career could be traced back to stem from those moments with my father. Wow. And just this kind of off topic a little bit, but not really. One of my favorite things to see now in crowds is families. So it's very full circle.
1: Did you sing early on, or were you just a listener? Like, did you and your siblings?
0: Oh, I sang.
1: Oh, did your siblings sing as well?
0: Yeah.
1: Okay.
0: So none of them do anything in music professionally. I think
1: Does that mean that you're the best singer of the bunch?
0: I don't even know. I don't even know if I would even say that. My little sister specifically, beautiful voice. Okay. My brother's incredible voices, truly. They would never admit that to you. They are very humble and don't really believe probably that they sound as good as they do.
1: Right.
0: Because, you know, you always kind of learn to love your voice over time. And if you don't, I hated my voice for so long. Even after I started music, I still didn't like listening to my own voice because I was just so insecure about it. And then over time, it took a lot of music and fans and reinforcement to finally be like, you know what? I love my voice. I like that my voice sounds a little bit distinct, you know? But yes, we grew up singing all the time. And my mom, I always quote her, because people ask me how I learned to whistle. And my mom always told me when I was really little, I used to sing myself to sleep sometimes when I was really little. And I whistled all the time just because I enjoyed it. And my mom told me that when you sing and you whistle, it means you have a happy heart in that moment. And so I took that from a very young age. And I was like, I want, whether I have a happy heart or not, I'm not 100% sure, but if singing makes my mom feel like I have a happy heart, that I'm going to sing all the time. And so I would just sing, and my family would sing. And I always joke that when I was little, you know, I'd walk home from school and one of my siblings would be home and they'd be, you know, playing Xbox upstairs. And I would just sing one line from a song and I would hear it finished out on the other side of the house.
1: So
0: it was very normalized. It was never a professional thing. It was very normalized as just a beautiful way to express yourself, you know? And we listened to great music all growing up. And that's where it all started. You know, people are often taken aback when I'm like, well, I wrote my first song when I was 21, you know, and I'm 25 now. And they sometimes will be like, well, how did you learn to sing that fast? And I was like, well, I've been singing my whole life.
1: Right.
0: Like I really have, just because it was so accepted. And now I do it professionally, you know? So I definitely needed some lessons to start singing properly.
1: Yeah.
0: But my whole family, we have a very musical gene of some sort. Yeah.
1: I understand though that you did not directly go down that musical path. Mm-hmm. You went to school for business. Mm-hmm.
0: Mm-hmm. Worked at Starbucks for 2.5 years.
1: Worked at Starbucks, okay. But what made you feel like you had to, you know, like as you said, you were singing throughout your childhood, but you decided to just veer off that path and go and do other things.
0: Yeah.
1: You never thought of it as something that might be...
0: I never thought of it as possible.
1: Huh,
0: I never thought
1: that?
0: Of it as possible because I hated my voice.
1: Because you hated your voice.
0: Yeah, I would listen, you know, when I started to find kind of middle school was when I started to kind of branch off into my own music. And I fell in love with artists like Shawn Mendes, right? I loved Shawn Mendes when I was in middle school. And he has a very delicate, beautiful vocal. And I don't. I mean, well, okay, I won't say I don't have a beautiful vocal because that's completely subjective. But I have a very wide and airy vocal that doesn't necessarily dance as well as the pop singers that are extremely talented. Mm-hmm. Just stick with me here.
1: I'm with you.
0: I loved this song called Life of the Party by Shawn Mendes. It was one of the first songs I ever heard from him.

0: I got a little microphone set for Christmas, and I set it up, and I put headphones on, and I was like, okay, I've seen all of these artists put their hands to their ear when they sing. That must do something, right? And so I'm like taking it super seriously. I put my hand to my ear. I'm singing, and I listen back, and I hated it so much because I was expecting to sound anywhere close to what he sounds like.
1: Well,
0: and
1: that
0: I
1: is
0: don't.
1: That's a tough song.
0: For sure.
1: That is like...
0: For sure.
1: Come on.
0: And yeah, and I didn't know. You know, I was 12, yeah. You know. But I remember that was the sequence of events that kept on happening. And I think that's what kind of made me veer away was with every time I tried and reaffirmed to myself that I was insecure about my voice and I didn't... And I told myself I would never make it, you know. Mm-hmm. Every time that happened, there would be a longer and longer hiatus from trying.
1: Right.
0: And eventually, I stopped trying. But I just wanted to get a job. You know, I graduated during 2020, so COVID cut my year in half.
1: Sure.
0: Played a lot of video games, realized I wanted to do something with my life. And I love people. I love communicating with my fellow human. And so I wanted to find a customer service position. And so I apply at Starbucks, love it there, meet a ton of really great friends and had an incredible time. And there was one moment that kind of changed the trajectory of it all. And I was borrowing is what they call it. I was borrowing at a store outside of a market of choice. It's a grocery store in Westland, Oregon. And borrowing just means that you're working there for the day. And I was borrowing over there for the day. It's not my home store. And my mom does her shopping at that grocery store. And this was during a very difficult time for my family because my brother was about 3 years into battling lymphoma. And so he was going through a very difficult cancer battle. And it was taking a toll on my whole family. And, so I was at, my Starbucks next to that market of choice or the one that I was borrowing at. And my mom was grocery shopping. And so I took a lunch break. And so she came and sat with me and she sat down and mother's intuition got the best of her. And she asked me if I was okay. And I felt like I was okay, you know? I wasn't. I was really struggling. And there's a silence and I go, yeah, I'm okay. You know, there's a silence and he goes, Max, what's wrong? And I just started bawling my eyes out, you know, because there was so much pent up that I didn't really understand. Mm-hmm. And so I ended up just telling her right there, like, I'm not okay. You know, like I need to find something else. I need to do something. And so My mom was like, well, let's change the scenery. Let's think of something that you can do. And I was like, well, I think I want to move in with my aunt and uncle, Seth and Vanessa, in San Clemente, California.
1: Hmm.
0: And she goes, do that. And so 2 months later, I moved to California and I had no intention of doing music. I just wanted to escape. And my dad opened the door. As I had my whole car packed, I had my Subaru. I don't know why I'm getting emotional talking about this. I never get emotional talking about this stuff. But my dad opened up the door after I'd already closed it and I was moving. And I was about to take a 17-hour drive. And my dad took out his old guitar that he used to play for us on.
1: Yeah.
0: And he gave it to me and he just said, people love somebody who can strum a guitar, you know? And I had no desire of chasing this. I'm sorry. I don't know what's going on right now.
1: It's okay.
0: I know it's kind of like, it's all hit me right now. I don't know. I think it's your comforting voice. but he gave me the guitar and I said, you know, thanks dad. Thank you. I don't know if I'm even going to do anything with it, but I really appreciate the gift. And so I shove it in the car, it barely fits. And I drive down and I start working at Starbucks. And I had a friend over from Starbucks. His name is Jordan. And we were just talking. And he saw the guitar in the corner of the room. And he was like, hey, you should bring that out and play me something. You play guitar? And I was like, well, no, not really. I hadn't even started to really teach myself. But when I was in high school, I figured out certain strings make certain noises.
1: Sure.
0: You know, the very basic side of it. And I just kind of wrote more poetry than a song. And I just wrote it over, you know, it had melody, but it was the first thing I'd ever really like written out.
1: Yeah.

0: So I played it for him and I sang it for him. And he was like, man, you have a chance at this. Like, he's like, I think you could do something with that. And I was like, yeah, but I don't know where to start. I don't know what I'm doing.
1: Well, you have to learn how to play guitar.
0: Yeah, that's a good place. Yeah, that's a good place to start. And he was like, well, just go down. Exactly what you just did for me right now. Just go down and just sing on the pier. Like, just sit on a bench and sing for people. And the famous words that I love quoting all the time is, he said, worst case, nobody cares. Best case, nobody cares. Go do it for yourself. Like, go down there and prove to yourself that you can take that first step. And so I went down the next night, and I played for about an hour and a half. And I posted, I remember posting on my Instagram and just saying, I took the first step towards my dream. And I didn't think anything of it. I did not think that it was, I had not made a decision that I was going to pursue anything yet. I was just like, hey, this is my dream. This is what I want to do. So I'm going to take that first step right now. And I think every single day since has been that exact same mindset. Just one step at a time.
1: Max, can you like just briefly take me onto that pier, that first time that you did your thing out there, how people were reacting to you?
0: So I made $90 in about an hour and a half, which was great.
1: That's great.
0: Much better than what I was making.
1: Sure.
0: So I awarded myself with some clam chowder from the pier restaurant. And I got a free taco.
1: Nice.
0: Luckily, it was safe to eat. And I got a girl's number wrapped and I was single at
1: like
0: the time.
1: What
0: I got
1: more?
0: Yeah, I got exactly the three things. And so I knew there was something there. And then also this woman came up to me on that first night. And she waited till the end of a song, and she just walked up. She walked past and then came back, and she walked up and she just said, hey, I don't know if you know this, but your voice blessed my night, and I'm so grateful that you're here. And I was like, holy smokes, thank you so much. Like, just to have people enjoy my voice. That was one of the first times I'd ever heard that before. Outside of my own family, of course, they were very supportive.
1: It really like solidifies that idea that, you know, like once you get on that right path, that things just start being thrown your way to show you that, you know what, Max,
0: that's
1: all right.
0: That's how it's felt. And it feels like, you know, the other experience of that night was this mother and her son. His name was Diego, and I think he must have been 10 or 11 years old, a very young kid. And his mom and he sat on the bench just right across from me, and they listened to me for about 20 or 30 minutes, just sing cover songs. And I ended up, Diego came over, and I was showing him some chords on guitar, and his mom was loving it, and it was just a wonderful experience. I refer to him as my first fan ever.
1: Yeah.
0: And I posted a photo on that same post of the first step towards my dream. The first photo was just me on the pier singing. And the next two were me with Diego. And that post is the post. It reached, I think it got like 400 likes and no more than a couple thousand views, which is not huge in the grand scheme of things at all.
1: Still.
0: But it was great at the time.
1: Yeah.
0: And that post is how my wife found me and reached out.
1: Stop it.
0: First post I ever made for music. And my wife reached out and just said, I love your voice. And I said, thank you. And we just maintained a friendship. So all that to say, like you're saying, when you start chasing something and you start trying to live out your life as authentically as you can, things come.
1: They
0: things happen. And my grandpa told me when I was little, one of my favorite quotes that I quote all the time, because I'm noticing it in my life now, I try to stay connected with God as best I can. Mm-hmm. And where I see God in my life is the people that were placed at the right place in the right time that could not have been any more perfect for my trajectory. And my grandpa would tell me, providence is the hand of God inside the glove of circumstances.
1: Mm.
0: So it's being orchestrated by hands you can't see.
1: Yeah.
0: But it's in the circumstances. So you have to be there.
1: You have to try.
0: You have to put yourself there.
1: Yeah.
0: And you will be rewarded.
1: All right. So now let's just fast forward. You've got your third album coming out. It's coming out in September. So congrats on that.
0: Thank you.
1: I want to listen to some music from that.
0: Yeah.
1: Let's hear it.
0: Let's do it.

0: Angela's firstborn daughter from Max McNown. It's off his latest album called Leave on a Light. I'm Garby Bailey. You're listening to Q. Max, I understand that song was inspired by the qualities you love about your wife.
1: Yes, it was.
0: Tell me
1: as
0: about
1: are
0: yeah,
1: tell every me one about of my it. Love songs these days.
0: Is it all about your wife?
1: It is.
0: Yeah.
1: It is.
0: As it should be.
1: Yeah. I mean, I'm in love. I want to write love songs. I am a firm believer of albums representing phases of life.
0: Yeah.
1: You know, and that song specifically was a love song about my wife, but it was written in a way that sheds light on some of the qualities that can come from being a firstborn daughter.
0: Yeah.
1: And some of those qualities are insecurities for her. And that song was kind of a way to say, hey, these shouldn't be insecurities. These should be your strengths. Mm-hmm. Like these are the things, some of the things I love most about you mm-hmm. that you are insecure about. And so I wrote that song and it kind of has this cheeky comedy to it. Because it says, you know, some might say I'm a lamb to the slaughter, but I fell hard for firstborn daughter. Because everybody talks about firstborn. They have to go through life as the child first.
0: That's
1: you know?
0: Right.
1: And I knew a lot of my experience with firstborn children came from my oldest brother.
0: Mm-hmm.
1: And I see a lot of similarities in personality that definitely stems from being a firstborn child. And so, when I wrote that song, I just thought about all of the things that could stem from that
0: mm-hmm.
1: and showing love to those things because I think that they are underrated and they're my favorite things.
0: I want to listen to one more
1: yes.
0: song before you get out of here. And it's this one.

0: Back Now, and it's off his latest album. It's called Leave on a Light. Max, I read that this song is really about success and ambition and redefining those things. Mm. And it got me thinking about how a lot of people who have talent and drive, they don't see the type of success that you are seeing right now. What is it about your music that allows you to, even if they're not thinking about the exact thing that you're singing about, but you're connecting with people?
1: I think the best way I could answer that is by saying that I write everything from my heart. I write, and I've been given the privilege to do that. I was so fortunate because I'm on an independent label out of Seattle. Mm-hmm. My uncle and I are partners in it, and we are just kind of doing our own thing, and we've been in our own lane for this entire career. And that's given me the freedom to not think about the pressures that are pushing me to write a certain way or to say something. Mm-hmm. I had the freedom and the lack of pressure to continue to just write from my heart. And that's where Better Me For You came from. Mm-hmm. And that's where Firstborn Daughter comes from. And that's where all of my music comes from. And I am not holier than thou in any way. I just was given such an opportunity with the situation that I found myself in music, that I could maintain who I was. And in order to keep that going, you need to surround yourself with people who care about who you are, not about the brand and not about the money and not about the music, people that care about your heart. And I feel as though I have surrounded myself with wonderful human beings that care for me. And that has given me the freedom to write from my heart with no fear.
0: You know what? It has been very cool talking to you.
1: I want to go another 2 hours.
0: Well, we could.

0: a feeling that we'll probably, you know, that you'll be back again, because
1: yeah, we'll
0: you're
1: reconnect.
0: At the beginning of a very, very long career.
1: Thank you.
0: Thanks for being here.
1: Yeah, of course. This was amazing. Thank you.
0: Thank you.

She's just got one of those classic voices. I dig it. That's Max McNown with Heart You Didn't Break. Max's new album is called Leave on a Light, and it's out September the 25th. And if you happen to be in the Edmonton area, Max plays the Boots and Hearts West Festival on August the 28th. And he's got a couple of dates in the Maritimes in early September.

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Tomorrow on the show, it's been 10 years since the Tragically Hip last performed with their fearless frontman and friend, the late Gord Downie. 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Plus, CBC is rebroadcasting that final concert from 2016. Rob Baker and Paul Langlois sat down in our studio with Tom Power to share some memories from that incredible day and remember their good friend and band leader, Gord Downie. 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We are also on social media, Facebook, Q with Tom Power. We are CBCQ on Instagram and TikTok. I'm Garvey Bailey, sitting in for Tom Power. Catch you next time.

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1: Choose clicks. 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

0: unfortunate concession they have been asked to make. And that story is unavailable at the moment. U.S. booze is back on Canadian shelves, or rather, back on Canadian shelves is a key demand from Americans to move trade talks forward. But as Alexander Silberman reports, not everyone is ready to sign on.
1: On liquor store shelves across Canada, the absence of American booze has been a point of leverage in the trade talks. But now, Prime Minister Mark Carney asked provincial leaders to resume sales, according to several premiers.
2: So we are now analyzing?
1: Quebec Premier Christine Fréchette says she wants to protect her province's interests. She's now taking a closer look at the provisions of a tentative U.S. trade deal.
2: And if it's globally positive, it is possible that we put back the alcohol on the shelf.
1: Manitoba Premier Wab Kanew, with no decision yet, but a defiant message for shoppers if American alcohol returns.
3: Leave it there. If we put the booze back on the shelves, don't buy it. Let it sit.
1: It's unclear when American booze could start to return to liquor store shelves across the country as talks to finalize a trade deal continue. Alexander Silberman, CBC News, Montreal.
0: And we now go back to Tom Perry reporting on the latest talks in Washington.
4: We're very close. We continue to make progress.
5: Dominic LeBlanc emerging from a three-hour meeting in Washington, D.C., trying to lock down a deal with the U.S., a deal that's already being criticized back home by Manitoba Premier Wab Kanew.
3: I think we should fight. I think Donald Trump is very weak. I think America is weaker.
5: The U.S. is demanding Canadian provinces lift their bans on American alcohol. Kanew is still deciding what to do. So is Quebec Premier Christine Fréchette, who went to Prime Minister Mark Carney with questions about the deal.
2: So we are now analyzing the answers he gave me and analyzing the impact on Quebec's economy.
5: Selling an agreement that still includes tariffs could be a challenge, but the Prime Minister and some premiers argue this may be the best deal possible when dealing with the current U.S. administration. Tom Perry, CBC News, Ottawa.
0: There are 60 days left before Albertans head to the polls for a referendum. That includes a question on whether the province should hold another vote on leaving Canada. And opinion polls show support for separation trails behind support for staying in Confederation. But when it comes to fundraising, the pro-independence groups are ahead. Let Alberta Decide currently leads all third-party advertisers with more than $415,000 in donations as of August 13th, while the leading pro-Confederation campaign, Alberta's Voice, has only raised $87,000. Stephen Carter runs Alberta's Voice.
6: Raising funds has been our primary challenge, and we need to make sure that we're able to compete with the separatists. The leading separatist group has raised four times as much money as we have.
0: Both sides say voter turnout will be critical. 6 years after their dramatic royal exit, Prince Harry and Meghan are heading back to Britain, this time with their children. As Marta Gabriel-Sasso reports, the news has left many wondering why now and what comes next for the couple.
7: Well, I was quite shocked.
8: 6 years after fleeing the UK, Prince Harry and Meghan Markle are now moving back. Ed Wang, a royal commentator in Vancouver, can't believe it. On his mind, the pair's shocking exit in 2020. The Duke and Duchess of Sussex stepped back from their royal duties and were stripped of their taxpayer-funded security. They moved to BC with their son Archie temporarily before making a home in Montecito, California. He tried to get his police protection reinstated while in the UK and lost.
9: For the time being, it's impossible for me to take my family back to the UK.
8: The government doesn't seem to be pitching in for police protection, according to the UK's Prime Minister, Andy Burnham.
0: And that is The World This Hour.
10: The weather forecast for Toronto, Hamilton, Niagara this evening. Clearing overnight with cloudy periods in Hamilton and in Niagara, a low 12 degrees. For Friday, sunny, a high 27. And for Friday evening, clear with fog developing before morning, a low 16. For Peterborough and the Kawartha Lakes, clear with fog developing before morning, a low 10. For Friday, fog clearing, sunny, a high 25.

0: whose family and home have been besieged by Israeli settlers, caught up in the latest escalation, where the U.S. ambassador to Israel has condemned the attacks as an act of terror. Then we'll bring you an episode of the CBC podcast, The Dose, with Dr. Brian Goldman. But we begin with progress towards a trade deal. A reminder, we recorded this conversation earlier this morning. Canada and the United States appear to have reached a tentative deal on tariffs. If the deal is finalized before the midnight deadline on Saturday, it looks like Canada will avert a new 50% tariff that was set to take effect. U.S. President Donald Trump says he has brokered what he calls a very good deal. Yesterday, Prime Minister Mark Carney met with his cabinet and with the premiers to discuss the ongoing negotiations. This is Canada-U.S. Trade Minister Dominic LeBlanc after that meeting.
1: It was a constructive and, frankly, a very important conversation. The Prime Minister updated the premiers on where we were in terms of our discussions with the United States. We have more work to do. Madame Charette participated in the discussion from our embassy in Washington because she is finalizing the important work that we need to do over the next little while.
0: Flavio Volpe is the president of Automotive Parts Manufacturers Association. He also sits on the federal government's advisory committee on Canada-U.S. economic relations. Flavio Volpe, hello.
2: Thanks for having me on, Lindsay.
0: We're waiting for official details here, but I want to get into the details that we are hearing about this deal. Sources are telling CBC that it includes the lowering of the tariff rate on Canadian-made vehicles to 15%. That is down from the current 25%. Is that a good deal for car manufacturers in Canada?
2: Car manufacturers in 2024, the last year before this trade madness, averaged 6% profits from their car assembly and related business. So it's better than being subject to four times your profit margin. Now we're only at two times and change. It's we have to be careful when we say things in, like improvements or good deals. A good deal is allowing a company, an entrepreneur to invest money and expect a return. Because the industry has been tariff-free for 60 years in a joint market with the U.S., all of the assembly plants here in Canada, and all of them are in Ontario, are designed to ship finished vehicles to the U.S., so we're completely exposed. So it's an improvement, and I know that the Canadian negotiating team, who I'm in constant contact with, are in a tough position and they're grinding it out. But at that level, even with the Americans potentially carrying over a 50% allowance for U.S. content in it, so a reduction.
0: Can you explain what that means?
2: Sure. Right now, the 25% is on the value of the completed vehicle, but the companies can claim up to 50% reduction on that if they can demonstrate to the U.S. American content in that same proportion. So the effective rate is 12.5%. So if he drops it to 15 and the effective rate is 7.5%, It's a big improvement, but it's still more than the profits of these companies.
0: Is it enough to keep auto jobs in Canada?
2: No, I mean, you can use any industry on this. I mean, if you had a pizzeria and the pizzas cost more than you're selling them for, you're not going to have a pizzeria for long. And so the companies are heavily invested here, tens of billions of dollars of factories and capital. What they'd likely do at that level, if the Canadian government and the Ontario government didn't come together with corporate tax changes or other industrial policy changes, they would continue making the cars in the factories that they have now. But when those cars come up for a renewal, and they usually build the same cars for 5 to 7 years, mm-hmm. then the cost of building them in Ontario will be, the cost to them is more than it would cost to build or extend the plant in Ohio.
0: So with what you know about the deal as it stands now, you're saying that there would need to be additional government support in the terms of tax arrangements to keep those plants and those jobs

I'm Lindsay Duncombe, and this is The Current Review on CBC Radio 1. Coming up, we speak with Palestinian-American Louie Reed.

0: in Canada.
1: I don't want to be so presumptuous as to say that any of that is owed to anybody. You know, mm-hmm. we're in a very complicated economy here in Canada, and especially here in Ontario. There are a lot of different pressures on government and government funding. But if you want to stay in the auto business, which is the biggest intersection and cluster of science and math in any consumer good, then we have to do something to bring that number below the profit margin. Otherwise, none of these companies are charities, and they're not state-owned Chinese operators that are willing to take a loss as they build market share. They've been here 40 years for the Japanese companies, 120 years for the American companies who we helped build. But they have to face shareholders and quarterly reports. Unfortunately, none of them are Canadian who would make the home team decision to lose money just to wave the flag.
0: Is what we're dealing with now kind of like a stopgap measure where we can not have the new tariffs come in, reduce what exists now, and then lay the groundwork for bringing in Mexico for CUSMA negotiations?
1: Yes, I think that's a reasonable expectation of what's possible. As we talked to the negotiating team, one of the things that we thought that could bring the effective rate down below the profit line is a recognition for the Canadian content that's in those cars, or the Canadian and Mexican content that are in those cars, you know, the three CUSMA partners. And also, if there's a clear path to, okay, look, this is an interim moment, interim number, but we're going to go into chapter and verse renegotiation of the rules of origin for automotive manufacturing in the CUSMA negotiations, that'll further give potential relief. I mean, look, I'm Canadian first. Mm-hmm. And the auto parts suppliers, I represent the biggest Canadian manufacturing companies anywhere across the country. They're Canadians. They fly the flag in front of their factories and in a lot of cases on the uniforms that their employees wear. So we'll work with both levels of government. In 2009 and 2010, when the world fell apart and Canada and Ontario participated in the bailout of General Motors and Fiat Chrysler, we lowered the corporate tax rate for manufacturers by 2%. We allowed them to do a whole bunch of other things that kept them around.
0: Thank you so much for that insight this morning, Flavio.
1: Thank you, Lindsay.
0: Flavio Volpe is the president of the Automotive Parts Manufacturers Association. He also sits on the federal government's advisory committee on Canada-U.S. economic relations. Let's bring in Carlo Dade. He is the director of international policy and the New North America Initiative at the School of Public Policy at the University of Calgary. Good morning, Carlo.
2: Morning.
0: You know, as we go through these different messages from Ottawa and Washington, I'm struck by the fact that both countries seem to be highlighting different parts of this tentative deal. The White House is talking about Keystone and energy security. The Ottawa officials are talking about tariff reductions. Is it possible for both countries to be happy here, or is someone going to be the loser?
2: Two really good questions there, and let's separate them. On the first one, the different statements coming out of people who walked out of the same room and supposedly had the same discussion is par for the course for what the Americans have done with these agreements on reciprocal trade, as the Americans call them, agreements really on managing trade. The Americans have done this with 21 other countries ahead of us. We're country number 22 in this list or on this list. At each of those other agreements, and they range from the EU through Japan, Vietnam, for example, the Vietnamese were shocked at what the Americans tweeted, what President Trump tweeted when they came out of the agreement. So for these other agreements, of which were in the line, standard course, I don't think it's possible to have a good agreement. None of the 21 other countries left the negotiations better than they started off. Everyone else made concessions to get a worse deal. They also faced obscenely high tariffs in exchange for tariffs that were less obscenely high. The Americans are forcing people to take a over

0: overall baseline tariff without a trade negotiation, but using executive power. And now it's our turn. And this is happening in conjunction with the Kuzma talks. We're unique in that we have a second set of trade negotiations with the Americans while they're negotiating a new layer on top of that.
1: We know that Prime Minister Mark Carney briefed the premiers yesterday. As part of that meeting, he said he wanted them to be prepared to put booze back on the shelves and to take to use American procurement to bring back on the table. Different reaction from different premiers. We have Quebec saying it's not sufficient information, hopeful about the possibility from David Eby. Do you get the sense that there's unity here?
0: Not yet. And again, this is a unique situation in Canada. Our provinces are closer to Emirates in the UAE than they are American or Mexican states. And the other 21 countries that have gone through this process haven't faced the same tension. The issue is, especially with provincial control over liquor, is that we've caused an own goal here. Alberta and Saskatchewan have opened to U.S. liquor, but sales are through the floor. I think overall down 40%. Beer has cratered. American wine has cratered. We've done it on the prairies without handing the Americans a club, a government-mandated embargo that the Americans can use against us. So hopefully the premiers can come to realize that we can have the impact of sending a message to the Americans without at the same time handing them a club to use against us, which is the government-sponsored or the government-mandated embargo.
1: Before I let you go, I just wanted to touch on steel and aluminum, which has been suffering so much under the current tariffs. Lowering that potentially from 50% to 25%, is that enough to save the steel and aluminum industry in Canada?
0: To save, I don't know. With the Trump administration, you negotiate for time, not for peace. You're not going to have a long-term solution. We had an agreement with the Americans as part of the Kuzma agreement, a side letter that was ratified by Congress and is law that is supposed to limit their use of Section 232 tariffs on steel and aluminum. That didn't do us a lot of good during the second Trump administration. Trump signed it in his first administration. Second administration, he signed it. So even when we go beyond deals on restraining executive power and we try and get something ratified by Congress, we've had trouble having the Americans uphold their end of the bargain. So whether or not this saves us, I think at best we can hope for a pause and a chance to regroup and rethink.
1: Thank you so much for your insight, Carlo.
0: My pleasure.
1: Carlo Dade is the Director of International Policy and the New North America Initiative at the School of Public Policy at the University of Calgary. Laura Dawson is the Executive Director of the Canada-U.S. Future Borders Coalition. She is in Atlanta, Georgia this morning. Good morning, Laura.
2: Good morning, Lindsay.
1: You know, you were talking when we spoke on Monday about how you were parsing through all of the weekend leaks. Now we're parsing through what little scraps of details are coming out. Given what we know now, what do you make of this tentative deal?
2: Oh, I know I keep coming across as an optimist, but by gosh, it is nice to see some firm commitments on the table that at least people can respond to. And as your previous speakers have said, it's not a solution, but it is breathing room. And that's something that businesses have really needed. Also, I think it exemplifies the fact that this isn't a two-person negotiation where people are passing folded sheets of paper across the table saying, you know, good deal or bad deal. This is incredibly complex. And there's stakeholders at all levels who have a say in what goes on. It's industry, it's the provinces. As Flavio was outlining, the calculations with auto sector profitability in the short and long term are extremely difficult. And so we've opened up a lot of new doors in terms of complexity and thinking through the future. But at the same time, we're better off today than we were a week ago.
1: Donald Trump said that American farmers are going to be thrilled with the deal. If you're someone in the dairy sector in Quebec and you hear that American farmers are going to be thrilled, how do you think you'd react to that?
2: I would hope that

0: the folks in the Quebec dairy sector are taking the top line social media tweets from the United States as being a bit of theater, and that they are looking more closely at the actual deal that's been negotiated, looking at whether or not the concessions that have been made, which I have heard are manageable, maybe not optimal, but manageable for this moment, that they can live with those. I mean, it's a bit strange to me when he says, you know, all farmers, and I'm like, well, what other sectors have been covered? As far as I know, they're just talking about dairy. But that we know that the president likes some theater. He likes the top line announcements, the images with the Keystone XL pipeline. And if that's what it takes to get a deal and get a little bit of certainty for business, I say go for it.
1: It'll be really interesting to see how those concessions, which you describe as manageable concessions, are really digested by the Canadian public, when we know that there hasn't been much of an appetite to concede to the Americans and to Donald Trump at all. How can Ottawa manage concessions in that environment?
0: Yeah, I mean, I think that they have worked really closely with the core sectors on specific reductions, specific positions on auto, steel and aluminum, forest products, etc. And those will be the most challenging, I think, to manage. Where we look at these other sorts of commitments, they are more like best efforts and how do we work together to reinvigorate pipelines? How do we work together on critical minerals? How do we work together on procurement and defense? And I think those are easier to manage. Also easier to manage are removing barriers or issues that haven't been there for a long time anyway, like the provincial booze ban, government procurement, anti-American restrictions in provincial procurement. So if something hasn't been in place long enough to really get embedded, it's not that difficult to eliminate. So we've got different classes of commitments and concessions here. Some are going to be easy, some are going to be difficult, and some, as Flavio was saying, may require the wholesale, you know, restructuring of a key Canadian industry.
1: The other thing that Flavio said is that this is, in a way, biding time until you get to those larger CUSMA negotiations. With what you know now, Laura, and obviously we're still waiting for details, what could this step mean for the future of CUSMA?
0: So we don't have a roadmap for where we are with CUSMA, because this whole notion of a review, annual reviews or 6-year reviews, it's brand new. So we've never done this before. So there isn't a slate that says, okay, and now you talk here and then you do that and the deadline is X. It is all terra incognita. So what it feels like to me, and I'm sorry that that's a very imprecise
1: We're going
0: statement.
1: On vibes here this morning, Laura.
0: The vibe feels like they've got some serious backdrop to a trilateral conversation that may provide more certainty within the CUSMA USMCA for at least certain sectors and make it more likely today that we'll have a renewal or at least a non-withdrawal from that deal, more likely today than it was a week ago. But again, Mexico is going to be a really important part of that conversation with anything in an integrated sector such as autos, but also things like energy.
1: So Mexico comes into the conversation now once this hump has, we've gotten over that.
0: Yeah. And there's been bilateral conversations going on with Mexico, with Canada and the U.S. already. So hopefully the stage has been set for productive final stage conversations, not preliminary getting to know you kind of stuff.
1: Thank you so much for this insight, Laura.
0: You're very welcome. Thank you.
1: Laura Dawson is the executive director of the Canada-U.S. Future Borders Coalition. She is in Atlanta, Georgia. I'm Lindsay Duncombe, and you're listening to The Current Review. For more than a week, Israeli settlers besieged Palestinian homes in the village of Kusra in the West Bank. Palestinians were left trapped inside, cut off from necessities. The situation is part of a bigger surge in Israeli settler violence and occupation of Palestinian land in the West Bank. According to the UN, more than 1,430 attacks on Palestinians by settlers took place this year, and 3,800 Palestinians have been displaced from their homes. The ongoing siege in Kusra pushed

0: Louie Reedy, who lives in Ohio, to travel to his hometown in the West Bank earlier this week. His brother and nephew were one of the families trapped in a home he owns, which was surrounded by settlers. Louie joins me now. Where are you now?
1: I am currently in my house in Kusra in the West Bank, and I am under siege with my brother and another family in the neighbor.
0: Describe that for me.
1: It's all kind of mixed with emotions and frustrations and terrifying dealing with the situation here. There's a lot of military stationed around this house. There is like hundreds of them. On top of this, yet to prevent the settlers coming to my house, first morning, stepped out of my house to go check the backyard. As soon as I start walking, I spotted a settler start coming down toward me. And he really managed to make it to me, to my face, and he dared to tell me I need to leave. That's his area. And IDF were there, did not do anything about it. The IDF asked me if I can go home. I said, no, that's my property. He said, well, it is a closed military zone. I said, it is my property. It's my yard. I'm staying in my yard. And he was negotiating with the settler, or probably begging him just to move away. Another incident, the same settler was able to come in front of my house, driving an ATV, and in front of the IDF, and they came again to ask him to leave. So this house has been under siege. It was by the settlers. Now it's adding the IDF as unable, and they failed to move the settlers from this area.
0: Remind us what happened to your brother and nephew last week.
1: Well, my brother and nephew and the neighbors been dealing with the settlers for months now. However, last week, things got escalated into a dangerous situation when the settlers came and built a tent in front of the house and created a block on the house. The house and the neighbor house become under siege. They could not leave the house. No one can come provide them any food, any water, any supplies whatsoever.
0: Why did you travel to the West Bank from Ohio, make the decision to go towards the violence?
1: I was watching all these attacks by the settlers live on my security cameras. I watched a lot of attacks live, and I was under a lot of stress, a lot of pressure dealing with this. Until my brother was under siege, when I spoke to him, he said, they went to the extreme. They blocked me off, and I'm not sure what to do. I'm alone with my son. We don't have much food. And I asked him, how much do you have food? He said, they only have a small bag of bread and other food. And I told my son, we need to cut down on food because we're not sure how soon anyone can bring us food. You know, that's it was like emotional to me. My own brother in my own house. He's trapped, terrified for his life. And I told him, I will come. I'll do whatever it takes to provide you food and supplies to the house. I will call the U.S. Embassy. I will call the U.S. members. I will do anything possible we can do. So I decided to come instead of living a nightmare watching this happening live on security cameras. It's easier for me just to live in it, you know. And that's who I am. I'm with him right now.
0: How hard was it for you to get to the house?
1: It was hard to begin with to leave my wife, my two daughters. I have a 10-year-old girl that she was terrified when I left and asking me, are you really going to go sleep in this house? What's going to happen to you? Are the settlers going to attack you? Are you going to come back for us? I don't care that I left my business. I have a successful business in Ohio. But when it comes

0: the family, you know, it was a lot of emotions leaving. Other than the difficulties that we have to coordinate with the Israeli military, that someone can escort me to my own house. So we have to do a lot of calls, a lot of coordinations. I have to wait until a military vehicle drive and someone to drive behind that military vehicle to escort me to my own house.
1: What has those interactions with the Israeli military been like?
0: The Israeli military is saying they're here to protect us. But honestly, what I'm seeing, that's not the case. First of all, they evacuated our neighbor's house and they took over. They forced our neighbor, a wife and a husband and two girls. They are stationed in that house, and that family is living with me right now. They have another family in my house living with me.
1: How many people are in the house?
0: Right now, me, my brother, and my nephew, and the other family, that Yusuf and his wife, and I have two girls, 2 years old and 4 years old.
1: And is it possible to come and go?
0: Absolutely not. Actually, his mother and his brother and his sister, they live 20 meters behind us. And they are unable to go see them. They have not seen them in the last 4 days. And they wave to each other from the windows and the fence. Today, I spoke, because a lot of news, a lot of media came in today, they were able to make it to the house, and a spokesperson of the IDF came in, and I asked personally, you know, it's sad, those kids, they sit here for hours waving to their grandmother, they couldn't see her, can they go see her? So they escort them for 30 minutes, they said, okay, you have 30 minutes to go see them, and they said, now you can come back. And it is a sad situation, that what's going on in this area here.
1: How concerned are you for your safety?
0: I've been saying this. I am very, very concerned for my own safety. I'm concerned for my family's safety. I'm concerned for that, for even for the neighbor's safety. Because even though there's a lot of military around the house, Israeli settlers is still able to make it to my house and stand in front of me and my face telling me I need to leave. It's my area. So I ask myself, and we have always internal talk and discussion with my brother and other neighbors, what's going to happen to us if the military leave and the international media stop coming here? They're going to leave us with the settlers to attack us again.
1: You worry about that?
0: Absolutely.
1: The U.S. ambassador to Israel, Mike Huckabee, has condemned the actions of the settlers. What more do you want from the U.S. government?
0: I mean, I've been saying this. I appreciate what he's saying, condemning the Israeli settlers, but that's not enough, because we need an action on the ground to be removed and give us the freedom and the safety to go in and out from the house. As of now, that's not happening. Nothing happened on the ground.
1: So what do you want the government to do?
0: They have to do something to enforce what they're saying on the social media and on the news. Even the military condemned it, as the Israeli officials condemned it, the settlers' leaders condemned it, but no one able to enforce it on the ground. So what I'm asking, that someone needs to make some changes and enforce it on the ground. I still have behind my house two caravans or vans where the settlers sleep. When the settlers, when I spotted him coming toward me, he came out of that caravan. They brought it in earlier, probably 3 months ago. Those has not been removed. They are illegal. The settlers themselves illegal. If they're saying they're here to remove the settlers, why they haven't removed those caravans for them?
1: What do you want the international community to know about what's happening in the West Bank right now?
0: Well, what's happening to everyone in the West Bank? I'm not the only one. A couple months ago, I watched a family close by to our village. It's only 15 minutes a drive from here. It's called Jalud, the two buses.

0: family. The settlers put a siege on that family, and they were succeeded, though. The family were forced to leave the houses. There's two houses. And immediately the settlers went in and they raised the flag, the yellow flag on those houses. And I was next. And this is a pattern. If they succeeded here, they're going to go to the next village, to the next house, and keep going. So the international and all the officials need to put an end to this so everybody can live in peace.
1: What will you do now? How long do you plan to stay?
0: Well, I am living hour by hour, day by day, but I'm committed to stay here until I feel that my family is safe and my house is safe and protected.
1: How confident are you that that could happen?
0: I'm not too confident. I have hope, but the way things are going right now, I'm not too optimistic the way it's going. So I'm hoping that something different is going to happen to prevent those settlers coming back.
1: Hopefully we can check in with you again. Thank you so much for talking with us today.
0: Thank you. Thank you. Bye-bye.
1: Luai Reedy is a Palestinian-American whose house was under siege in the West Bank by Israeli settlers, trapping his brother and his nephew inside. We reached him in the West Bank. Dalia Shindlin is a political analyst, columnist, and author of The Crooked Timber of Democracy in Israel. She's been listening in from Tel Aviv. I'd like if you could put that interview in context for us. Hearing Luai describe the situation that they're in, how significant are these settler sieges in the context of the ongoing violence we've been seeing in the West Bank?
2: Well, on one hand, they're very significant because they represent a policy that this government has undertaken and in many ways accelerated. I should say that the very broad policy by which Israel has been taking over all of the West Bank, really over decades of occupation and in various ways making it more permanent, taking over in many cases private land, building its own settlements, but also essentially finding ways to displace Palestinians. In the long term, that has been going on for decades. The difference is that under this government, first of all, it's much more open and declared that the aim is annexation, full annexation. And at the very technical level, these towns and this village and his home is in what is designated under the Oslo Accords of the 1990s, Area B. Now, this is very technical, but ultimately, Israel was supposed to have still ongoing military and civilian control in Area C, which is where most settlements are. That was formally agreed during the 1990s. Area B is under Israeli security control, but it is supposed to be under Palestinian Authority control for everything to do with civilian affairs, including land use and property and everything that manages civilian life. One of the things that's really significant here is that the settlers have made it a very open aim to go into Area B, so beyond the areas that Israel is in some ways technically recognized as controlling for now. And then ultimately, of course, the settlers also want to go into Area A, the areas where Palestinian authorities are supposed to be completely in control. Now, it's a bit of a fiction because those Oslo Accords have deteriorated so significantly. But the fact that they're trying to really take over houses one by one in Area B is just further evidence of how fast this government is trying to continue de facto annexation on the ground until certainly as much as they can before the elections in late October.
1: You wrote an opinion piece earlier this week for the Israeli publication Haaretz about trying to get to this area. What was that like?
2: It's very difficult, and it's difficult for a couple of reasons. One is that in the area of this cluster of Palestinian villages, almost every connecting road has been blocked, and that means these are, you know, oftentimes small roads that start off paved but then peter out into kind of dirt roads, and that almost everyone has been sort of blocked by a mound of earth or a chain or a gate. Mm. And UN agencies have tried to document this and count them, and there are about 900 such movement blockades all throughout the West Bank, which means that if you're living there day to day, you're basically trapped. You can't get out of your village. I mean, Luai talked about not being able to leave the home. But even if you can leave your homes, it's very hard to move between these different villages. And we actually drove around in circles each time, getting blocked somehow. And it gets very confusing and extraordinarily frustrating. Once you actually reach the home, there is, as he pointed out, the blockade isn't only from the inside, from the outside, the

0: Holders are there to stop anyone who's coming to see the homes. Although, as we have seen and documented in many videos, when Israeli settlers show up and just hang around, the soldiers are pretty comfortable with them and let them hang around. But when we got up there as two journalists, they basically chased us off.
1: In that story, you shared the picture that you took of a billboard along the way. What did it say?
0: There are many such billboards, but that the settlers are basically saying, with the backing of government ministers, we are going to redeem the lands in areas A and B. And so they are very consciously stating this openly for anyone to see, which is important because for a long time, Israel was maintaining a kind of outward posture that it was just waiting for the conditions to be ripe, you know, for some sort of negotiation and future agreement. This government makes no such pretensions. They are open about wanting to take over all of that land. Now, theoretically, it's settlers who are saying those things, but there are billboards with government ministers saying, we're going to give you all of these tax benefits and financial incentives to be there, and we should support what they are calling ranchers, because a lot of these efforts take place in the form of not just individual settlements, but, for example, agriculture, ranches, or archaeological sites where settlers take over and say, oh, now this land can't be used by Palestinians because we have our, you know, ranch or archaeological site. So there are signs supporting all of those kinds of efforts. Only a small part of the West Bank, I should point out. Mm-hmm. The part where Israeli settlements already are in a way that the Oslo Accords never allowed settlements, but allowed Israel to remain in control. That's Area C, and that is 60% of the West Bank. So all of these areas we're talking about, B and A, together are still only about 40% of the West Bank, which itself is just part of what was supposed to be a Palestinian state. But right now we're very far away from that, you know, with the situation in Gaza and the West Bank being treated very, very differently by the international community, and no progress towards anything comprehensive.
1: It is interesting to see how the Israeli government is characterizing the violence that's happening. We have Prime Minister Benjamin Netanyahu saying these settler attacks are being done by a handful of troubled youth. What do you make of that characterization?
0: Not much. It's frankly not true. Yes, true that many of the people conducting the actual violent acts, which are a form of terrorism, of course, are young. They can be in their teens or 20s or 30s. But the fact that they are just some sort of rogue group that doesn't represent policy is, you know, simply wrong. I mean, these are people, they wouldn't be able to do these things if the authorities really wanted to crack down on them. There is a lot of toleration by the army. Sometimes there are incidents of the army either tolerating, standing by while they are committing these violent attacks, occasionally even participating. And sometimes it's just too chaotic. But ultimately, you know, to know exactly who, whether it's the settlers or the army, and how clashes got started. But for the most part, the army is there and allowing this to happen, and it's part of a broader policy. You know, there is a debate about whether the army is losing control over these, you know, gangs of settlers who are out, you know, really every day committing some form of attacks on Palestinians in that region, whether it's personal attacks, whether it's stealing their property, their livestock, doing damage to their infrastructure. Sometimes something like a pogrom. I mean, Israelis have begun to call these pogroms, setting homes on fire. Remember, Israel has very robust institutions between the army and its intelligence, you know, its intelligence services. They have very elaborate counterterrorism operations when it comes to Palestinians that have been in the past used when needed against Jewish terrorism. There is every possibility of cracking down on them if the government wanted to. They do not want to. And so the idea that it's troubled, at-risk youth who are out of control doesn't make any sense in the Israeli context. We also know it's many more people who are involved than the prime minister has said. He has said at points that there are 70 people. Then he said, well, maybe there are 150 such people. By most accounts, I can figure out there are way more than that. And again, none of them could really operate without the backing of all the authorities. And, you know, there's also, I think, a general understanding that the ministers of the government who are in charge of policy with relation to the settlements, particularly the Minister of Finance, who is also a minister in the Ministry of Defense, it gets a little complicated. He's not the Minister of Defense, but he has a secondary portfolio there, essentially being responsible for all of these activities. Everybody is aware that this is a radical fundamentalist pro-annexation minister himself, Bezalel Smotrich. And so it's not just him, but there are numerous other ministers in the government who are giving their very explicit approval. Again, he's the one who's on billboards saying, we're going to give you tax

0: benefits for living out here, et cetera. So this is much more comprehensive than just a bunch of rogue youth.
1: How are Israelis reacting to this? Are they divided?
0: They are divided about it, but I will say that, you know, there has been, because it serves, I think, the Israeli leadership to show the world and particularly the Trump administration that they're taking this seriously, there have been many more expressions of condemnation of the kinds of activities that really count as Jewish terror. There have been even right-wingers saying, this is Jewish terror, we need to crack down on this. And as a result, the Israeli public has come to accept that there are unacceptable things going on there. Do I think it's the highest priority among the Israeli public right now? Not particularly. There are surveys from the Israel Democracy Institute showing that a plurality or even a majority of Israelis think they should be dealt with more severely to rein in those kinds of activities. But I wouldn't say it's the overwhelming top priority of most Israelis, because it's simply overshadowed for the most part by everything else going on.
1: Well, and some of that condemnation coming from the Trump administration in the form of the U.S. ambassador calling this terrorism. Before we let you go, I just want to look forward, because there are national elections in October. What effect do you think that will have on the situation?
0: Well, it's a very good question. Nobody really knows, because, of course, it depends on the outcome of the elections. I wouldn't say it's impossible for Netanyahu to be the next prime minister again, but it does seem less likely at this point. So if we're talking about a government led by, let's say, the current most prominent politician from the opposition parties, who is a former chief of staff, and let's say he manages to put together a coalition of parties that are representing what Israelis consider to be center-right, centrist parties, and maybe even some left-wing parties, I don't expect a fundamental change in the ultimate problem behind all this, which is the lack of political resolution, a horizon for a Palestinian state, self-determination, and end of the occupation. And I don't think an opposition government will do those things. However, I do think that if there is a government led by the opposition figures I just mentioned, that I think they will make it a point to try to crack down on some of this violence, this settler terrorism against Palestinians, largely for the reasons you just pointed out. It's not good for Israel's position in the world. It's antagonizing the Trump administration. And I think it makes Israelis feel better about themselves to know that they're doing something about this while they don't have to worry about actually undermining settlement growth and the occupation itself or dealing with long-term negotiations. So in a way, it may be valuable if the next government cracks down. And I do think that they would have the political support to do that also from the public. But I also think it will remain cosmetic and, in fact, a bit of a distraction from the much more significant issue. And of course, I don't want to belittle those kinds of crackdowns. Of course, every Palestinian family like Luai, who was interviewed, will live a better life without those individual attacks. But the fact is, in the long term, that kind of violence will always continue until Palestinians are able to govern themselves.
1: Thank you so much for joining us, Dalia.
0: Thank you for having me.
1: Dalia Shendlin is a political analyst, columnist, and author of The Crooked Timber of Democracy in Israel. We reached her in Tel Aviv. I'm Lindsay Duncombe, and you're listening to The Current Review. This summer, we're bringing you some of the best of CBC podcasts. Today, it's The Dose with Dr. Brian Goldman. Yesterday, we talked about the landmark trial that's underway in California against Meta. Prosecutors allege that Meta intentionally designed its platforms like Instagram and Facebook to get young people addicted. Jurisdictions around the world are banning social media for young people, including here in Canada. The federal government tabled a bill in June to ban social media for kids under 16. So in this episode of The Dose, what we know about how social media bans impact kids' mental health.
2: Hi, I'm Dr. Brian Goldman. Welcome to The Dose. Young people spend more time on TikTok and Instagram than any other age group. Among teens, screen time correlates with low self-esteem, anxiety, cyberbullying, and depression. The federal government has introduced Bill C-34, the Safe Social Media Act, which would restrict social media access for kids under 16 years of age. It would also regulate access to chatbots like ChatGPT. So this week we're asking, how might a social media ban affect my child's mental health? Hi, Shimmy. Welcome back to The Dose.
3: Thank you, Brian. Happy to be here.
2: Remind me,

0: on conversations with your own kids?
1: Well, it's interesting because there's 20, 18, and 16 right now. And my 16-year-old is completely in a different generation. She grew up with a lot more awareness and limits early, so I hardly have to talk to her about it. But my older two, especially my eldest, he has ADHD, and I tend to see him falling more into the traps. So with him, I'd say it's a couple times a week still, even though he's 20. But also my husband, myself, he reminds me sometimes I'm on my phone after my own rules and I remind him. So I would say it's a major, probably daily conversation among the five people in my family.
0: And of course, not just that, but because of your science background, you're the perfect person to talk to about this. But before we begin, can you give us a hi, my name is? Tell us what you do and where you do it.
1: Hi, my name is Dr. Shimi Kang. I am trained as an addiction psychiatrist, and I've been doing that professionally, clinically, seeing people from all walks of life for over 25 years. And then relevant to this topic, my last book is The Tech Solution, Creating Healthy Habits for a Digital World. And I just released The Healthy Tech Solution for Parents and Educators, which is really helping schools, teachers, and parents, along with young people, to manage this very important issue of technology, AI, and how we deal with it with young people.
0: Okay, looking forward to the conversation. I have to begin with a bit of a preamble. There's a lot of details that we don't know about this Bill C-34. So I think I've got to get that out there. And we haven't seen any enabling regulations, which will be brought forward, assuming the legislation passes down the road. So I want to begin, Shimi, just by asking you, there's talk about Canada's plans to ban social media for people under the age of 16. You've had a look at what we have so far in the legislation. What does it actually do when it comes to young people in social media?
1: Great question. I think we're all trying to really pin that down. And I would say that, you know, I'm going to talk about the pros and cons. In general, I think it's a step in the right direction. The children of Canada do need protection, regulation. We need government, parents, teachers, everyone. And so this bill does do a couple of really important things to help children. So number one, it shifts the burden of proof more towards tech companies because it's asking them to prove that their environment is safe for kids before they get to access the under 16 market in Canada, and trying to force some structural safety by design. Now that's in complete odds to what's been happening before, which is addiction by design, or a term called persuasive design. These platforms are designed to be addictive, and we know they are. So the bill also is asking for strict takedown mandates, requiring immediate 24-hour removal of high-sensitivity harms, including things like child exploitation, non-consensual deepfakes. Those are really important. So I think I'm seeing the right intention, and we do need to hold tech companies accountable. Of course, there is debate and it's not perfect. And there's certainly some areas that I think could be done better.
0: What is the main goal of the legislation when it comes to kids' mental health? What are they trying to accomplish that would have a positive impact on mental health?
1: Well, I can't speak for what the government's trying to accomplish, but my sense is, from what I'm hearing out there, is that there's been very strong advocate groups from parents, from educators, saying that, look, we have a mental health crisis that is linked to social media and technology. So what we know right now is social media is linked to anxiety, depression, addiction, gaming disorder, internet addiction disorder, or medical diagnoses in Europe, not yet here. We know there's connections with body image disturbance, social skills impairment, rising rates of loneliness, sleep deprivation, and the list goes on. And we know that the algorithms and social media and gaming, even because there was an inclusion for AI in here, and AI has been around for a long time in social media and gaming platforms and shopping platforms, actually, that all of those are designed specifically. And the young brain, because it is not fully developed, because there's this mismatch that the amygdala and limbic systems are developed and they govern emotion and peer approval, yet the cortex isn't developed, and that governs risk assessment, long-term planning, impulse control, critical thinking. That mismatch puts young people at most risk, but everybody is. So my guess is they are trying to mitigate those risks.

0: those mental health, physical health in terms of sleep deprivation and all of the things that come with that, and sitting and sedentary posture, and the list goes on, and social health with this policy.
1: Let's drill down and talk a little bit more about the proposed legislation. Online services could be exempt from the ban if they implement something called adequate safeguards. Any idea what some examples are of what these social media platforms could do?
0: So these platforms are known to have some structural aspects that are proven very clearly, whether it's from a tech point of view, mental health point of view, consumer, user, that attract individuals and keep them hooked. Okay, it's called the attention economy. And the first iteration of AI was called the race to the bottom of the brainstem. So what we see there are things like infinite scrolling. So replacing these auto-playing algorithm features of, let's say, infinite scroll with more choice, more delay, just those small seconds of breaks can help reduce the compulsive, addictive aspects of these platforms. So replacing those with user-directed search or a finite, chronologically capped feed that prevents addiction loops. Also, a default off of something called predatory features. So just automatically turning off things like read receipts or location tracking or things that might indirectly and unknowingly put minors in harm with predators online. And also things like algorithmic detoxification, meaning legally banning specific engines that show repetitive content relating to extreme, let's say, weight loss, body image issues, suicidal ideation, because right now they're all there. So those are some of the structural things they're looking for tech companies with fines. And well, banning the companies from operating in Canada and fining them if they don't comply.
1: I have to ask, do age-based social media restrictions actually improve youth mental health? Do we have any evidence of that? And if so, what is it?
0: I think when you look at Australia, which is the first country that did it, that would be where we're looking at data. Now, data is still coming out. And I think, what does success mean? So on a national platform, I haven't seen data that is overwhelmingly saying this is improving. There is some anecdotal data. It's still very, very early. Things like emergency room visits, suicidal ideation, that type of data. Now, what is success? So if a family says, you know what, this ban helped my son get off his gaming platforms, and let's say my daughter get off social media, and they're back engaged in school and in their sports and healthy again, then that's a success, right, from that level. So I think time will tell us what the population research shows. But at an individual level, the parents wanted it. And we're seeing the parents who wanted it now are using it as a lever, as a negotiation, as something that they can use, just like a driver's license restriction age and alcohol restriction age, to try to get to a healthier choice.
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4: 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Traditional songs, acoustic sounds, hip-hop, R&B, the dance floor-filling beats of electric powwow, and everything in between. Explore the diverse sounds of contemporary Indigenous music from across Turtle Island and around the world. On Reclaimed, right after the news.
5: From CBC News, The World This Hour, I'm Neil Kumar. Canada-U.S. Trade Minister Dominic LeBlanc says the two countries are very close to finalizing a new trade agreement. Both he and his chief trade negotiator, Janice Charette, met with the U.S. trade representative on Thursday.

0: agreed yet to bring the booze back.
1: What I would say to Canadians is leave it there. If we put the booze back on the shelves, don't buy it.
0: Nearly all the provinces and territories currently have U.S. liquor bans. The exceptions are Alberta and Saskatchewan. In Hong Kong, a court has convicted two former Tiananmen vigil organizers in a national security case. Chow Hang Tung and Lee Chuk Yan have been convicted of incitement to subversion under a Beijing-imposed national security law. Both organized what was the only large-scale operation for the 1989 Tiananmen Square massacre on Chinese soil. 60 days from now, Albertans go to the polls to decide whether the province should move one step closer to separation. As Brian Labby reports, campaigns for the Stay and Leave sides are hoping to win over voters over the next 2 months.
2: Thank you so much.
3: Volunteers with Forever Canadian handing out lawn signs in Airdrie, Alberta, emblazoned with a flag and the message, Forever Canadian. Thomas Lukasik is an organizer with Forever Canadian. He's meeting supporters and volunteers at his office in Edmonton. Lukasik is focusing on spreading a pro-Canada message. He says his so-called Unity Bus has visited every municipality in Alberta with more stops planned.
4: There are brand new flags hoisted on barns, on farm fences, and businesses and people's homes.
5: You are the future of Alberta. We can do this.
3: Keith Wilson is one of the pro-independence leaders. He started the group Let Alberta Decide. The focus now, he says, making sure fellow separatists get out to vote.
6: We're 60 days out, and there's a lot to do.
3: Elections Alberta says it's received 30,000 applications for 60,000 positions it needs to run the vote on October 19th. Brian Labby, CBC News, Calgary.
0: Canada and six of its European allies are condemning Israel's decision to put out tenders to build another illegal settlement in the occupied West Bank. In a joint statement, they say the move undermines the prospect of a two-state peace solution and say it comes at a time of rising settler violence against Palestinian civilians. Emergency services across Canada are sounding the alarm about lithium-ion batteries. They're used to power electric bikes, e-scooters, and cell phones. In Toronto alone, they've been blamed for roughly 80 recent fires. Philip Leshanek reports.
7: We have seen over a 200% increase.
8: Toronto Fire Chief Jim Jessup says not only have incidents of lithium-ion fires increased since 2022, but the fires say fuel become dangerous faster. In less than 2 minutes, the batteries go into what's called thermal runaway, a self-fueling fire that can overtake a room.
7: All the contents in a room reach their maximum temperature and the entire room is on fire and nobody will survive.
8: The batteries are also creating dangerous situations for first responders. Firefighter Christy Alcorn says battery fires are unpredictable. When entering a room, they usually only have minutes to respond.
9: Going into a lot of fires, we don't know if it's at a 30% state of charge, fully charged. The more charged the battery is, the more aggressive the fire is going to be, the more difficult it is for us to put it out.
8: She offers some simple advice. When a battery is fully charged, unplug it. Philip Leshanock, CBC News, Toronto.
0: And that is The World This Hour. For CBC News, I'm Neil Kumar.
10: The weather forecast for Toronto, Hamilton, Niagara this evening: clearing overnight with cloudy periods in Hamilton and in Niagara, a low 12 degrees. For Friday, sunny, a high 27. And for Friday evening, clear with fog developing before morning, a low 16. For Peterborough and the Kawartha Lakes, clear with fog developing before morning, a low 10. For Friday, fog clearing, sunny, a high 25.
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I love hearing the bird song in the background. What you just heard is an all-women's drum group from Northern California with a song to honor the Cherokee Nation, the Feather River Singers, with a flag song. You can find it on their debut album, Daughters of the Earth. Their roots stretch back to traditional Cherokee territory in Oklahoma, and their songs have helped keep the spirit of their people alive on the West Coast. This is Reclaimed, your home for indigenous sounds on CBC. I'm Jared Martineau, and there's medicine in the music today. You'll hear songs for healing and meditation, prayer and gratitude, music that connects you to power, presence, and possibility. And that's what this song does. It conjures beauty from the edge of the world, Haida Gwaii, the homeland of Terry Lynn Williams Davidson and the Haida people. You can almost hear the waves move and cedars bend toward the sound. This is Spirit Song on Reclaimed.

0: A song that bridges Anishinaabe melodies from the world of spirit to the world of jazz. That was Chuck Copenhagen with The Opening. You can find it on his album, Oshki Manitou. And Chuck says, when I started writing music, I found that these traditional melodies were in my consciousness, and I started to understand their form and structure. Being in the Sweat Lodge opened me up to the purpose of the songs and to connect me with the power of songs and ceremony. This is Reclaimed on CBC Music and Radio. I'm Jared Martineau. And as you're hearing, today I want to connect you to the medicine in the music. Now I want to bring you to the rolling hills and great plains of North Dakota. That's where Hongpapa, Oglala, Sisahapa, Lakota, and Dakota singer Earl Bullhead was from. He grew up surrounded by Lakota language and culture, and he spent his life teaching and sharing his people's words and songs. Here's Earl talking about how important that work is.
1: If you understand how important language is, then that's the focus. So that's preservation, and that's what I'm into. And you can look at it from all other perspectives, but the bottom line is it's the songs. Songs never change.
0: That was Earl Bullhead. And from his album, Sacred Directions, this is Date Shakowi Olowanwan, a song of the seven winds on Reclaimed.

0: Everything is spiritual. Everything has a spirit.
1: Anin Bujun, then away my Duke Leonard, son of the indigenous Kajish, becoming God, can do in G and the Schnapp and the Go.

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That beautiful recording was Going With My Prayer Song from Apache singer and medicine man Tony Logan, also known as Matonth or Rolling Fox. You can find it on his album of traditional and spiritual Apache songs, which collects prayers and medicine songs sung during Apache sunrise and holy ground ceremonies. And I love how they're recorded, the way you'd actually hear them in the lodge, just voice, drums, and rattles, and the power of prayer and song. I'm Jared Martineau. This is Reclaimed. You can listen live from anywhere.

in the world, just download the CBC Listen app and click the local tab. And speaking of direct recordings of prayer, next I want to play you the opening track from a wonderful project that brings together Nekyo prayers and meditations. The album is called Natowaste Mikwiak, meaning the light that heals us. And it was created using simple and powerful elements, drums, rattles, flutes, human voices, and sounds of the natural world. And the families and relatives that came together to produce it say, sometimes we just want to be quiet and still. Sometimes we want to feel connected to our Mother Earth, all our relations, our people, to hear the heartbeat that matches ours. And we remember that we are one and we belong. Here's Leo and Priscilla McGilvery with Smudge Speak For Us, Bless Us. Mi agustigan, pisquistam ominan, mi agustigan, soweminan.

0: You just heard two versions of medicine and prayer songs sung in Cree. And that one brought Cree language and melody into the harmonized vocals, hypnotic rattles, and water drum song style of the Native American church. From Saskatchewan, that was Cecile Musselman with Cree Healing Song 2. I'm Jared Martineau. This is Reclaimed on CBC Music and Radio, and I hope that you can feel the medicine in the music today. And speaking of medicine and meditation, now I want to bring you to Nunavut to hear a gentle healing song from Saimavik. It's a musical collaboration between Inuit musicians Yurini and Rit, and they've been sharing a series of meditations to help ground you and find peace. And this one is Uluk, or Day 4.
1: Tumwasugit Ulumi, Day 4. 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

You've been hearing an excerpt of an Inuit meditation, Saimavik, with Kuyalinimik Pili Masauti. The music is by Inuk musician Yoreni, and the calming voice you've been hearing is from Inuk singer Reet, calling you to slow down, listen, and give thanks, and inviting you into a practice of gratitude.

I'm Jared Martineau. This is Reclaimed on CBC Music and Radio. In Nekyo and other nations' ceremonies, it's common to fast from food and water and going without those most essential elements of life while remaining in ceremonial prayer and meditation is a way of deepening gratitude and respect for how important those elements are. When you hear the phrase, water is life, that's what it means, and that's how essential it is, not just for humans, but for all life on Agawimau Aski. Dakota and Maricopa flute player Robert Tree Cody's music invokes that connection. Here he is with the Water Song on Reclaimed.

beautiful ethereal sounds of the cedar flute. You're hearing one of the most renowned flute players in Indian country, Navajo and Ute musician R. Carlos Nutkai. And you heard a bonus track from the deluxe version of his album, Canyon Trilogy. That was Within the Sacred, a song that channels inner light and outer spirit simultaneously. I'm Jared Martineau. This is Reclaimed on CBC Music and Radio. You can find us across Turtle Island on Sirius XM and Native Voice One. Today we've been exploring songs that bring out the medicine in the music. And sometimes that medicine channels a deep love you feel for someone or a deep love you may have lost. Cree singer Randy Wood knows how to connect to that feeling. And just hearing his voice feels like its own kind of medicine, a balm for your spirit. This is Always and Forever on Reclaimed.

What a beautiful piece of music. You just heard Diné Navajo singer Edley Nate with Acoma Song of the Sky City. You can find it on a compilation album of traditional voices and historic recordings released on the legendary indigenous music label Canyon Records back in 1998. But if you go all the way back to 1951, you can still find Edley Nate. He was the very first artist signed to Canyon Records. I'm Jared Martineau. This is Reclaimed. Drop me a line anytime to say hi. Let me know what you think of the show. Reclaimed at cbc.ca is our email. Today you've heard traditional songs and meditations from all over Turtle Island that connect to the medicine in our music. But powwow music also carries medicine. It's not just about contests and prizes. Dances can be healing. And a powerful dream of that connection is what gave rise to the jingle dress. As you listen to this song, picture the arbor filled with dancers in their beautiful regalia, each adorned with hundreds of jingle cones, each cone representing a prayer, and the swish and rattle of each step in the dance as a medicine that brings healing. From Notkamiguaning First Nation in Ontario, here's Lynx Clan on Reclaimed.

Ajin Yanchu, Ñoca Cani Marcelacha, Argentina Manta, Cancuna, Ullarich Canquichic, Reclaim, CBC's Radio P, Tincuna Cama.

0: time from Arizona State University. That was one of my favorite drum groups, Young Bear. And that song was made for a specific powwow dance style, the groove, swish, and rattle of the jingle dress. The vision for the jingle dress came to an Anishinaabe medicine man in the early 20th century in a dream as a dance of healing. And ever since then, powwow dancers across Turtle Island sew metal cones and prayers into their dresses and dance to jingle songs like the ones you've heard. And as they dance, the cones strike each other and produce a sound, almost like falling rain. And in that sound, you can hear and feel the medicine in the music. I'm Jared Martineau. This is Reclaimed, and I hope you've enjoyed the songs you've heard today. Drop me a line to let me know. Reclaimed at cbc.ca is our email. 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I'll see you then. 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
5: Prime Minister Mark Carney is asking provinces to put U.S. booze back on the shelves. One B.C. wine producer says she hopes Canadians don't stop buying local, even if American options return.
6: From CBC News, the world this hour, I'm Neil Kumar. Dominic LeBlanc, the Canada-U.S. trade minister, was back in Washington on Thursday trying to finalize a deal to avoid new U.S. tariffs and reduce some existing ones. But as Tom Perry reports, some provincial premiers are already questioning a concession they have been asked to make.
7: We're very close. We continue to make progress.
8: Dominic LeBlanc emerging from a three-hour meeting in Washington, D.C., trying to lock down a deal with the U.S., a deal that's already being criticized back home by Manitoba Premier Wab Kanu.
9: I think we should fight. I think Donald Trump is very weak. I think America is weaker.
8: The U.S. is demanding Canadian provinces lift their bans on American alcohol. Kanu is still deciding what to do. So is Quebec Premier Christine Prechet, who went to Prime Minister Mark Carney with questions about the deal.
10: So we are now analyzing the answers he gave me and analyzing.

0: premiers.
1: So we are now analyzing?
0: Quebec Premier Christine Fréchette says she wants to protect her province's interests. She's now taking a closer look at the provisions of a tentative U.S. trade deal.
1: And if it's globally positive, it is possible that we put back the alcohol on the shelf.
0: Manitoba Premier Wab Kanew, with no decision yet, but a defiant message for shoppers if American alcohol returns.
2: Leave it there. If we put the booze back on the shelves, don't buy it. Let it sit.
0: It's unclear when American booze could start to return to liquor store shelves across the country as talks to finalize a trade deal continue. Alexander Silberman, CBC News, Montreal.
3: There are 60 days left before Albertans head to the polls for a referendum. That includes a question on whether the province should hold another vote on leaving Canada. An opinion poll shows support for separation trails behind support for staying in Confederation. But when it comes to fundraising, the pro-independence groups are ahead. Let Alberta Decide currently leads all third-party advertisers with more than $415,000 in donations as of August 13th, while the leading pro-Confederation campaign, Alberta's Voice, has only raised $87,000. Stephen Carter runs Alberta's Voice.
4: Raising funds has been our primary challenge, and we need to make sure that we're able to compete with the separatists. The leading separatist group has raised four times as much money as we have.
3: Both sides say voter turnout will be critical. 6 years after their dramatic royal exit, Prince Harry and Meghan are heading back to Britain, this time with their children. As Magda Gabrielsasa reports, the news has left many wondering why now and what comes next for the couple.
5: Well, I was quite shocked.
6: 6 years after fleeing the UK, Prince Harry and Meghan Markle are now moving back. Ed Wang, a royal commentator in Vancouver, can't believe it. On his mind, the pair's shocking exit in 2020. The Duke and Duchess of Sussex stepped back from their royal duties and were stripped of their taxpayer-funded security. They moved to BC with their son Archie temporarily before making a home in Montecito, California. He tried to get his police protection reinstated while in the UK and lost.
7: For the time being, it's impossible for me to take my family back to the UK.
6: The government doesn't seem to be pitching in for police protection, according to the UK's Prime Minister, Andy Burnham.
8: This is a private matter. It's a matter for Harry and for Meghan.
6: What is clear, Harry and Meghan won't be returning as working members of the royal family. Magda Gebrselassie, CBC News, Toronto.
3: And that is The World This Hour. For CBC News, I'm Neil Kumar.
9: The weather forecast for Toronto, Hamilton, Niagara this evening. Clearing overnight with cloudy periods in Hamilton and in Niagara, a low 12 degrees. For Friday, sunny, a high 27. And for Friday evening, clear with fog developing before morning, a low 16. For Peterborough and the Kawartha Lakes, clear with fog developing before morning, a low 10. For Friday, fog clearing, sunny, a high 25.
10: Hello, I'm Catherine Cullen.
11: Good evening, I'm John Northcott. This is As It Happens, the Midnight Edition. Tonight,
10: hitting the bottle. Pressure to cut a trade deal with the states has the Prime Minister pushing for the return of American booze to provincial stores. One BC winemaker tells us what she hopes her province will decide to do.
11: Clouds on the horizon. A tech watcher warns Canada should be just as concerned with digital sovereignty as we are with cars and steel when the details of that trade deal are finally revealed.
10: Having a blast. The American president cuts short military exercises with South Korea. North Korea's dear leader responds by launching missiles. And our guest says it's just their way of negotiating a nuclear summit.
11: Risky business. The push to accelerate major economic projects shouldn't mean lifting protections on species at risk, so says a conservationist who's urging the Carney government to reconsider proposed legislation.
10: Making waves. After swimming the Georgia Strait, a British Columbia woman may have broken a decades-old record. She tells us it was difficult and boring, but she says there was no way she was going to quit.
11: And line in the sand trap. A golf course in Alberta may have had its world's biggest golf putter title sunk by another provincial course, and we'll hear they've both had their measuring tapes out. As It Happens, the Thursday edition, radio that likes big putts.

0: Once again, the countdown to a Donald Trump tariff deadline is ticking away. As you've been hearing, Canada and U.S. trade negotiators have until tomorrow at midnight to come up with a trade deal that might stave off 50% U.S. tariffs on an array of Canadian exports. Yesterday, Prime Minister Mark Carney briefed premiers on the status of a deal and asked provinces to put U.S. alcohol back on store shelves. And today, Manitoba Premier Wab Kanu shared his perspective on that conversation.
1: I was told by the Prime Minister that he wants us to put the booze back on the shelves. I wouldn't say that he was begging us, but what is a step before begging? I get it from his perspective. Why does he want us to take the booze off the shelves? He's the one who got on the phone with Donald Trump, which, you know, I don't think any of us want to be on the phone with Trump or in a photo with him. But there you go. Somebody has to do it. Thank you, Mark Carney, for doing it. And you can understand he got to a place where he can recommend a deal to Canadians. But I think for the rest of us, okay. When we put the American booze back on the liquor mart shelves, Canadians, leave it there. Spend your money on Canadian products that are going to employ people in our country and that have an administration that respects Canada.
0: Manitoba Premier Wab Kanu speaking to reporters earlier today. Lauren Skinner Bukshevitz is the managing director of Painted Rock Estate Winery, a family-owned operation in Penticton, B.C., and that's where we reached her earlier today.
2: Lauren, the Manitoba premier there saying leave American alcohol on the shelves if it does indeed get put back there. How happy are you to hear that?
3: I'm incredibly enthusiastic. At the end of the day, hearing a premier say that he wants to get behind Canadian wine, particularly a premier from a province that doesn't have a provincial wine market themselves. They don't grow grapes there in Manitoba, but for the fact that he's there supporting Canadian wine, that's incredible. And I'm grateful to hear it. And I hope that the rest of the premiers feel the same.
2: Well, that's what we are still looking to see right now, right? We're seeing responses from some premiers, some who seem ready, some who aren't so sure. Let's talk about your premier, David Eby. He's put out a statement where he says he stands with Team Canada, but we don't know what he's going to do about this question of putting U.S. alcohol back on B.C. shelves if it means sealing this deal with the United States. What would you like him to do?
3: I mean, at the end of the day, I support what's best for Canada as a whole. So if that means that the best deal that Mark Carney has come up with includes wine going back on the shelves, that's fine with me. But I think at the end of the day, it comes back to what's in the control of Premier Eby. And he controls, you know, the BC Liquor Board and their liquor stores, and he controls shelf space. Where do they go back on the shelves? Do they go back on the shelves at the front of the store where they used to be, you know, the most dominant presence and what people saw when they first walked in? Or do they go somewhere else in the store? Are we prioritizing BC Canadian wines, or are we prioritizing US? I really, really hope that the liquor stores, and particularly the ones under the purview of the government, are united in their efforts to promote BC wine and to make sure that, you know, the U.S. dominance in our market that was there before don't necessarily go back to that same place that they were.
2: You talk about that U.S. dominance. I mean, what has the U.S. alcohol ban meant for you?
3: I mean, I think all of us have seen a real rallying across the country towards Canadian wine and BC wine. In particular, I'm quite a small winery. I don't do a lot of sales through the BC liquor stores. But I know that it's been incredibly impactful for a lot of my neighbors here in the Okanagan, particularly in a, you know, a challenging time right now, to see the support from the liquor stores. And I really, really hope that that continues and broadens in the future. And I hope that the mandate supports it.
2: So when you say it's important to you that BC, particularly if they're going to put U.S. alcohol back on the shelves, that they really emphasize local BC wines, that it sounds like you're saying that wouldn't necessarily have a huge impact on your business. It's more what, a question of principle, a question of community?
3: Well, I think it's not just about my business. It's about our entire industry. The amount of jobs that we support, the tourism we support, everything goes back to visibility. And visibility in our government-owned liquor stores is incredibly important and impactful. And again, it's, you know, I'm one small winery, and I'm hoping I'm speaking on behalf of a larger group of us, that we want the brand of BC

0: see wine to be visible, not only to those that come in and, you know, look for it way in the back of the store, but to everybody who walks into a government-run liquor store. I think right now, you know, the interesting thing about the BC liquor stores is their mandate is purely on profit. And they've always seen profit at the hands of large corporations from places like the United States. And I really hope that the mandate shifts to support BC wine and Canadian wine, because we've seen the economic value that we deliver. You know, we deliver on jobs, we deliver on tourism. We're beyond just the wine sales that they're seeing in that one small category. We really deliver across the board.
1: It's such a fascinating position that you and the folks in your industry are in right now, because on the one hand, if this deal works out, there's a good chance that you'll see U.S. alcohol back on BC mm-hmm. shelves. But if the yeah. deal doesn't go through and we see these additional tariffs, you could be slapped with this 50% tariff tomorrow night for your exports to the United States. If that were to happen, what would that mean for your business?
0: I mean, for me, we have an export partner down in the United States who we partner with, particularly on direct-to-consumer sales. So, you know, we have wine club members up here that spend a lot of time down in the U.S. They like to have the wines delivered to them. That facilitates that for us. It also allows us, when tourists come to the Okanagan Valley, they discover our wines, they can order the wines to their homes in the U.S. That's a wonderful part of our business. But at the end of the day, you know, it's not going to be feasible to continue that if there's a 50% tariff. So as much as I hope that our province and our federal government decide to manage the reentry of U.S. wines into our market in a way that is positively impactful to Canadian businesses and Canadians in general, at the end of the day, they're always going to come back at some point. So again, if we can get the best deal now, then I guess now is the time. But I hope that our governments are ensuring that they're doing it in a way that best supports Canadians and Canadian farmers that are growing grapes and making wines here at home.
1: I understand there's actually not that many wineries in BC that sell to the United States. What did you think of the fact that it was on the list of these potential 50% tariffs?
0: I thought it was funny because, again, it's just a small hit to small producers and small farmers. Again, it's not a huge business to anybody up here. It's really, it felt punitive and, you know, intentional, because obviously there was, you know, strong feelings towards the removal of U.S. wines in the Canadian market. So it felt very targeted and intentional. And it sucks to be at the center of that when you're a small farmer and that's not, you know, you're not playing in these geopolitical kind of scenarios, and to be a pawn in it kind of sucks.
1: Well, you're not, it's not just being a small player. This is a family business for you, right?
0: It is, absolutely. It was started by my dad and my mom, John and Trish Skinner, in 2004. And now I'm the managing director, you know, 22 years later.
1: And how have you made sense of the fact that these geopolitical currents are, you know, certainly having an effect on your business?
0: It's funny. It's not, it's something that I never thought about before I got into this. And the more, the longer I've spent in the industry, the more I've realized that, you know, there's politics in everything that you do, and especially everything in business. And I think advocacy is incredibly important, and speaking out and being united as an industry, what's best for all of us. You know, I'm speaking to you today, and I just said it's not a huge impact to my business, but it really is incredibly impactful to my entire valley and my neighbors and the people that I work with on a daily basis and the survival of my industry. So I wasn't expecting it to be as big of a part of my role as it is, but I relish it. And again, it's something that my dad really took on at the very beginning, because he knew how important it was to stand up for a small industry and to build the brand of BC wine and Canadian wine, both within Canada and abroad. And, you know, I'm very happy to kind of take that baton passed by him and continue.
1: Wilson, thank you very much for taking the time to tell us about your family's business and your industry as well. I appreciate it. And good luck
0: Absolutely.
1: Over the next,
0: thank you so much.
1: The next 48 hours or so.
0: I really appreciate it. Thank you so much. And I appreciate talking to you from Painted Rock in Penticton.
2: Lauren Skinner-Bukshevitz is the managing director of Painted Rock Estate Winery in Penticton, BC. That's where we reached her earlier today. Some experts are less worried about the dollars and cents impacts of a potential new trade deal. They say we should pay more attention to the zeros and ones. A social media post by United States Trade Representative Jameson Greer from earlier this week says the deal includes, quote, digital trade alignment. And Vass Bednar says that could mean major concessions to the U.S. in terms of how the digital world is governed. As Bednar is managing director of the Canadian Shield Institute for Public Policy, we reached her in Toronto.
1: That's most of the talk today.

0: about this deal centers on issues like U.S. booze sales, possible tariff relief for big industries like steel and aluminum. Why do you think, with everything going on, Canadians should also be concerned about our digital sovereignty?
1: I don't want to minimize those sectors at all, but that kind of overfocus on an older, more familiar economy that's more tangible and kind of in our faces. We also need to care about our digital sovereignty and our ability to govern digital ecosystems and build our own capacity, because it's intangible, because it can seem like an afterthought or a tiny clause or a chapter that we kind of our eyes glaze over. And I think one of the reasons it's easy to ignore is because technology is kind of a layer instead of a sector. It doesn't have like a particular economic geography. It doesn't have its own kind of political area of the country. And that can make it seem less visible in these debates, too.
0: The digital issue came up in a tweet from U.S. Trade Rep Jameson Greer, which referenced digital trade alignment. So you talked about people's eyes not glazing over and that they might at that phrase. But for you, this rings some alarm bells. Why?
1: When I look at all of the Trump executive orders that relate to technology and the digital economy, and, you know, when I read through submissions to the U.S. trade representative from big tech lobby groups, because we've done that, I see people calling for a suppression of digital sovereignty. I see groups calling for, you know, Canadians shouldn't be able to mandate data residency, or, you know, privacy laws should be more lax. And I don't mean to laugh as I say that, but a lot of this is hiding in plain sight. And again, hasn't captured our minds, our collective kind of consciousness, when, you know, we're so deeply interdependent with the U.S. when it comes to the digital systems that underpin our economy.
0: So when you say, and I do want to get into the specifics and the specific Canadian laws and measures that this might entail, but when you say digital sovereignty, I mean, you referenced privacy laws a few moments ago. We're talking about things when it comes down to the individual level, like access to our personal information. I mean, what kinds of things should Canadians understand it means for them individually when we talk about digital sovereignty?
1: Well, one of the things it would mean for us individually as Canadians to give it up, potentially, right? Because let's talk about our absence, is we started to make these incremental steps towards building up more digital sovereignty, digital resiliency. For instance, the Prime Minister mentioned public cloud last year in the fall. We're building an AI supercomputer, spending almost $1 billion. If we're going to start walking away from these initial commitments, this direction, right, this kind of concurrent building up, as Prime Minister Carney often reminds us, like the equivalent of we have to work what we have and sort of do what we can with that, that would be highly problematic. And that speaks to almost the scale of what the Americans can leverage from us. We see this very tight alignment from some of the largest technology companies, their CEOs, with the Trump administration. We've grown extremely reliant on foreign actors to provide the digital infrastructures we use every day. We didn't do that with roads and bridges, but we did it with digital infrastructures.
0: You've previously said that making concessions on digital trade is, quote, the whole ball game, unquote, of our national sovereignty. We, of course, do not know yet what Canada has agreed to what extent there are concessions around this, new concessions. What are the top things you think the U.S. is seeking from Canada in the digital space?
1: I wonder if the U.S. is seeking us to stand down on public cloud options. We made a major commitment in the AI for All strategy to do better and bigger, really fascinating and important work when it comes to healthcare data, harmonizing that across the provinces, etc. Again, one of my bigger worries is the ability to squelch or dampen those efforts and intimidate us. We've already given away the digital sales tax. We know the digital streaming levy is in the crosshairs. We know the Online News Act is in the crosshairs. We can make amazing policy progress right now federally. We have a majority, but are we going to let this trade deal put the brakes on that progress?
0: And I want to be clear about this, because it is as you said, this is a different kind of space, right? Again, we do not know. We are waiting to see what this deal will involve. But something like the Online News Act, which is really contentious. It's the reason that Canadians don't see links on Facebook and Instagram to news sites, is because those providers would have to pay some money, and they're not so interested in that. But this would be the U.S. Potentially saying, hey, Canada, we don't like that, and you may have

0: decided as a government, this is what's best for Canadians, but we'd like you to roll over now. Like, these are the kinds of things we're talking about?
1: Absolutely. Absolutely. And again, when we look at something like our auto sector, when you look at where Canada sits on auto kind of value chains, we don't own any of the intellectual property. We just do manufacturing here. And I don't mean to minimize manufacturing, but it has the lowest value add to our economy. When we talk about sovereignty now, as we've been doing in House of Commons, on radio, we did a linguistic analysis of like the history of this term. And the sovereignty of today is sort of not your grandmother's sovereignty. A big part of why it's different is because of those digital dependencies and those opportunities to kind of build our own alternatives and unshackle ourselves, especially how our governments work and our information ecosystems from the U.S.
0: Are there places that you think the Prime Minister can afford to compromise on in the digital space to appease the U.S. to get some other gains?
1: Because it's early days of the digital streaming levy, I understand why people see that or anticipate that as being in the crosshairs as kind of what could be on the quote-unquote table. I'm not advocating to give that up. But again, you see something that's like net new and a form of policy progress, the U.S. wanting to sort of exert that power.
0: Well, thank you so much for your perspective today. Appreciate it.
1: Thank you.
2: Vass Bednar is managing director of the Canadian Shield Institute for Public Policy. We reached her in Toronto.

0: Melanie Buggy knows how to make an entrance. She certainly did on Tuesday. There were cheers and celebration when Miss Buggy arrived on the shore of Schooner Cove, BC, traveling from Reception Point on the opposite side of the Strait of Georgia. All that because she wasn't finishing a boat ride across the strait, but a 29-kilometer swim, one she completed in 8 hours and 42 minutes, which could make her the fastest woman on record to do so. We reached Miss Buggy in the Noose Bay, British Columbia.
1: Melanie, congratulations. Has your body adjusted to being back on dry land yet?
2: Oh, somewhat, I guess. My neck is very much, I think, like Michael Keaton in a Batman suit, but otherwise, I think I'm functioning okay.
1: How long do you think it's going to take you to fully recover from something this intense?
2: I don't think I've recovered from childhood, so probably never, but I probably could get back in the pool in a day or two if I was keen on swimming, which, incidentally, as it turns out, I don't think I am right now.
1: Well, I think you've earned more than a little break. Take me to the moment where you finally arrived on the beach after swimming so far. What did that feel like?
2: A little uncomfortable because my legs gave out and I fell onto some barnacles. So that was fun. Then there was a bunch of people. So that was wonderfully overstimulating. So I had to put on the smile. Yay, I'm suffering on the inside. Too many people.
1: Was there any sense of euphoria or were you just like, oh my goodness, I survived?
2: I was seasick the majority of it. So I think the euphoria was get me to a toilet.
1: Oh my goodness gracious! I don't want to dredge up too many uncomfortable feelings. But as you jumped in to start what was ultimately going to be almost 9 hours in the water, what was going through your mind?
2: Right before jumping in, I thought this is going to be the worst day of my life. And then when I got in the water, I thought, oh, it's not too bad temperature-wise, so I shouldn't have any problem making it to the other side. I was really concerned about hypothermia.
1: What were you thinking about when you were in the water all that time? How did you stay focused?
2: I thought, my God, this is so boring. I just kept counting my strokes over and over until I reached peak insanity.
1: Now, you had a support team nearby on a boat. How reassuring was that for you during this process?
2: It was good and bad. I think the bad was just me being a turd, but they were great. They did everything that they were supposed to. Like, they had to give me food every 30 minutes just to keep my blood sugar levels up. And because I was nauseous, I did a lot of, no, I don't want to eat.

0: but they forced me to eat, so that was good. I was more so just thinking, oh, can this be done yet? Nope, it's still not there.
1: And I don't want to upset anybody's dinner here, but in a post you did mention, so they're feeding you, there was a lot of vomiting as well while you were doing this. How did you keep going?
0: Just swim through the stream. Otherwise, if I didn't keep swimming, I was going to be sitting in my own vomit. So, I mean, I felt fine after. I ended up drinking some ginger tea, and that was like a miracle cure. I felt like an idiot after I drank it because I felt probably really sick for a good 3 hours. I thought, wow, why didn't I just drink this earlier?
1: And so what made you decide that you wanted to do this particular stretch?
0: I just think every time I've ever been on the ferry, I thought, I kind of want to jump in and swim across. And I've had a lot of people tell me that's not possible. So I think a lot of it was spite.
1: So the next time you're on the ferry, are you going to be bragging to everybody about this?
0: Depends on my mood and who I'm with.
1: Fair. Okay. Just swimming across this is a little, I think, mind-bending for most of us mere mortals to imagine, right? 9 hours of this and all the difficulties
0: yes.
1: that you encounter.
0: Mortals.
1: Yeah, well, but you also were trying to beat a record here. What did you know? What do you know about whose record you seem to have broken?
0: I know I had told the people in the boat, I had said, extremely far-fetched long shot, but if at any point it looks like I might be faster than, say, 11 hours, let me know. I'll put in a little more effort, because I knew that was the fastest woman who had ever done it, I think was about 11 hours, 20 minutes or so. So I thought it might be cool to be the fastest woman, but I was expecting to be more like 13 hours. But yeah, so I ended up beating the fastest man, who was, I think, 9 hours and 23 minutes. It's hard to feel kind of an ego about it, because I feel like you never know what current someone gets stuck in or whatever.
1: How much training went into this?
0: At first, a lot. So I was swimming 5 days a week, very high kilometers, maybe like 100 or so a month. And then I became unbelievably lazy and undeserving. So
1: I don't think anyone ever gets to call you lazy again, Melanie, after this.
0: I might have been hitting 10 kilometers a month. Like, it was lazy, unbelievably lazy.
1: Well, the one part of this that does appeal to me, and I'll be honest, certainly not the seasickness or any of that, but I understand there's quite a lot of, at least the possibility of ice cream involved in the training.
0: Yeah, I was trying to gain as much weight as possible just to combat hypothermia because I knew that would be a problem. And then the water was stupidly warm. So I'm like, did I eat ice cream for nothing or it's an addiction?
1: Melanie, congratulations. A remarkable feat. Thank you for taking the time to tell us about it.
0: Not a problem. Thanks for listening.
2: Melanie Buggy swam across the Georgia Strait in under 9 hours. She's in the Neuse Bay, BC.

0: drive through Bow Island, Alberta on Highway 3, and you'll see him staring down at you. Pinto McBean, the world's largest pinto bean. We'll take a detour south on the grounds of Bow Island Golf Club. You'll see the town's second major attraction. It's a golf putter, sized for a giant, and according to locals, the world's largest. Or is it? Not according to Lakeside Go-Karts and Mini Golf in Sylvan Lake, Alberta. Earlier this month, they made a play to usurp Bow Island by unveiling their own giant putter. This morning, CBC Calgary's Lauren McGinnis tried to find out definitively who has the larger club. Here he is speaking to Bow Island's Dale Thacker and Lakeside's Tim Nelson.
1: My dad was always a very innovative guy with extreme attention to detail. So this is an actual to scale model of a bullseye putter that he built this putter out of fiberglass and mounted it on a pole by the highway to try to introduce people to the Wild Golf Course, kind of a hidden gem down here in southern Alberta.
2: Tim, your putter was unveiled this month. Where did you get the idea?
3: So we had a local artist do it up. He does a lot of metal work, Shane Sieve. So yeah, we just wanted to create some attraction, draw some people out.
2: But let's get to the measurements, starting with the original. Dale, how big is the putter?

0: your dad designed in Bow Island?
1: It appears that from the tip of the putter to the top of the grip, it is 36 feet, 1 inch.
0: 36 feet, 1 inch. Tim, what's the number in Sylvan Lake?
2: Okay, so we weren't sure how it was being measured. We were going off what Google had said the measurement was, that was about 20 feet for Bow Island. So we would maybe actually have to remeasure to the tip of ours. We measured directly down the handle. We're about 27.
0: It sounds to me like this is yet an unsettled question.
1: Yeah, well, you know, it could be, you know, but the difference between the tip and the base is maybe only a foot. So it's not a significant difference.
3: From Bow Island, Alberta, that was Dale Thacker, and from Sylvan Lake, Tim Nelson. They were speaking with the Calgary Eye Openers, Lauren McGinnis. Now here's Gordon Lightfoot with Bitter Green.

0: The uneasy peace on the Korean Peninsula seems to be getting a little uneasier. This morning, North Korea fired a barrage of ballistic missiles toward the sea. That doesn't seem to have been what U.S. President Donald Trump was hoping for when he cut short annual exercises involving the U.S. and South Korean militaries, saying they sent a, quote, signal that is totally inappropriate and hostile, unquote, to North Korea. The missiles also appear to fly in the face of Mr. Trump's comments yesterday that he'd be meeting with North Korean dictator Kim Jong-un before the end of the year. Andrew Yeo is the South Korea Foundation Chair at the Brookings Institution Center for Far East Studies and a professor at the Catholic University of America. We reached him in Washington, D.C.
1: Professor Yeo, what signal did Kim Jong-un send with these missiles?
2: He's basically telling Donald Trump, thanks, but no thanks. He's not interested in engaging right now. So if Donald Trump felt that this is an open gesture to come back to the negotiating table, North Korea just said, we're having none of this.
1: Kim Jong-un's sister, in fact, said that they had no interest whatsoever in Trump's move to reduce these joint military exercises with South Korea, which I think is a complicated way of saying to Donald Trump, he's just not that into you, right?

0: Yeah, that would be one way of putting it. I mean, I had said that's a nice way of putting it. I think I'd mentioned at one point that it's like giving the middle finger to the United States about, you know, coming back to the negotiating table.
1: Why do you think Donald Trump is pushing for this meeting with Kim Jong-un?
0: You know, it's not the first time he had wanted to do this. Last year, he also talked about wanting to meet Kim Jong-un. He talked about their great relationship. But this time around, we have midterm elections coming up. Trump's poll numbers are looking down, and the Iran war is it's just been a disaster, I think, in terms of not being able to wrap up that conflict. And I think Trump is looking for a foreign policy win, and he thought maybe the North Korea issue might provide that opening. But that's my best guess in terms of why bring up North Korea now.
1: And why do you think North Korea feels free to turn down the U.S. president? Kim Jong-un seemed pretty keen last time Trump was in office.
0: Yeah, but back then, North Korea was in a different position. It was it didn't have the sort of backing that it has from Russia and China at this point. Today, North Korea, it's actually stronger. It has more, it's better off economically. It has more military capabilities thanks to Russia. And so it's in a stronger position today. And it feels that U.S.-North Korea relations are just not as important while they have this newfound relationship with Moscow and also a close economic ties to Beijing. And I also think that in the past, you know, sanctions relief was something that Kim Jong-un was looking at, but they seem to be able to make money fine. And cryptocurrency and cyber heists, like crypto theft, has been a big moneymaker for the North Koreans as well, too. So they just don't need the U.S. in the same way that maybe Kim wanted to reach out to Trump back in 2018, 2019.
1: I just want to be crystal clear and ask you to fact check one particular part of this post from the U.S. president. When he specifically says that North Korea is unthreatening, he seems to be suggesting that they're benign.
0: Yeah, well, it's hard to call a country not non-threatening when you're building nuclear weapons, and even President Trump himself said that they had 57 nuclear warheads, when you're repeatedly firing missiles, and not just short-range ballistic missiles, but long-range intercontinental ballistic missiles. And when you're constantly saying that you want to destroy, you're threatening South Korea, you know, and you're criticizing U.S. allies. Those seem pretty threatening to me. I think for Trump, though, you know, he takes everything is personal to him, and he feels that Kim Jong-un has not criticized him personally. And he also feels that compared to the Biden administration, under the Biden administration, when North Korea fired a record number of missile tests in 2022, North Korea has been relatively calm. So he feels that Kim has withheld his punches. But to say that North Korea is not threatening, I mean, even the U.S. intelligence estimates talk about the materials, the technology that North Korea is receiving from the Russians. And that in itself should be alarming.
1: But on that note, in terms of folks who feel threatened, South Korea, how has all of this been going over there?
0: Yeah, so on one hand, I'm sure all the, you know, South Koreans are thinking, what the heck, like South Korea and North Korea, did you mix up who's our friends and who's our adversary? You know, the president of South Korea, so Lee Jae-myung, it's trying to make lemonade out of lemons. So, of course, I'm sure he didn't appreciate the criticism about, you know, South Korea not helping out on Iran and so forth. But the Lee government is keen in improving relations with North Korea. They do want dialogue. And the Lee government actually gravitated towards this idea that if there is renewed diplomacy between Trump and Kim, that could actually be helpful in bringing about peace and stability on the Korean Peninsula. So they framed it that way. But privately, and even if you, I've seen some media comments of politicians, you know, they think that this is just one other episode where Trump is criticizing allies, even though South Korea is trying to work with the Trump administration to be a good ally. And even I think they were blindsided a bit, too, because the Trump administration has repeatedly said that South Korea is a model ally for raising its defense spending up to 3%, for pledging $350 billion of investments in the U.S., for cooperating on areas like shipbuilding. So to go from being a model ally to being criticized, and then having the president say that,

0: North Korea is respectful and non-threatening. I'm sure that many South Koreans were taken aback by that comment.
1: We only have a moment left, but I do wonder, do you think Donald Trump will eventually get this summit he wants?
0: Yeah, I mean, everyone sees that Trump wants to have it happen, so the ball is in Kim's court. And, you know, a lot of experts or analysts think that it's, you know, Kim, why would Kim want to come? He doesn't need the United States anymore because he has China and Russia in his corner. But on the flip side, I think Kim doesn't have, she doesn't have anything to lose to meet with Trump. If Trump shows up and he doesn't mention denuclearization, if he talks about investing in North Korea and he talks about deals with North Korea, and I really feel like if there is a meeting, it's going to be more of a meet and greet. They're not going to have real substantive negotiations or dialogue in that first meeting. For Kim, it would be a win. It would mean, it would further up his diplomatic stature. He can now, he meets with Putin, he meets with Xi, and now he meets with Trump. It means, having a meeting without having the U.S. talk about rolling back nuclear weapons. So that, to me, I think could be a win for Kim. So I do think before Trump leaves office that there's still the possibility of a meeting. And especially if Kim wants at some point to improve relations with the U.S., he's more likely to make that happen under President Trump than any future U.S. leadership. I can't imagine any, it's working diplomacy backwards. Usually you have working level negotiations and discussions before you have the leaders meet. It's only Trump where you meet at the top and then you work backwards. So that's why I think the prospects of a meeting, the possibility of a meeting is still there.
1: It is a remarkable situation. Appreciate getting your thoughts on it, Professor. Thank you.
0: Thank you.
2: Andrew Yeo is the South Korea Foundation Chair at the Brookings Institution Center for Far East Studies. We reached him in Washington, D.C.

0: Anton Lord was off the clock, but that didn't stop him from following his instincts as an RCMP officer. Last month in Sydney, Nova Scotia, Constable Lord was driving home from work when he noticed a plume of dark smoke in the distance. He drove toward the smoke and arrived at a house engulfed in flames. And now he's sharing the story of what happened next.
1: The flame was moving very fast, but there still was no fire trucks. So at that time, I was just banging on the windows, just saying your house is on fire. You got to get out. You have to get out. And then finally, the blinds just opened up slightly, and there was a little boy that I seen inside. And I think at that point, I think my voice escalated and probably tone changed at that point to more of a panic. And then I lost sight of him because he closed the blinds. So
2: He closed the blinds. And you're thinking?
1: I'm thinking, okay, he's not going to leave. So I just kept banging, and someone brought me a couple small rocks, and they weren't big enough to make an impact on the window. And then moments later, I felt someone come next to me, and then their foot went through the window. They kicked through the window where I was banging, where the kid was. So cleared the glass, and once the blind was ripped out, there were, two younger kids, a baby and a young adult that was inside. And then like, just saying, give us the baby. Then the other gentleman reached in and got the baby, passed the small infant to me, secured the infant, and then everyone was extracted from the house.
2: What did the room look like?
1: In times of crisis like that, you really don't see what the room looked like. The only vision I have in my head is the whole group of them standing there. It seemed not to be real because the state of the fire and the amount of bystanders standing around, that these people were actually inside the home. It was hard for me to really process that.

0: that, it took a little time for me to really process out all of that. Because the image was something I'll never forget. And holding the baby is something I'll never forget.
1: RCMP officer Anton Lord talking about rescuing a family, including two teenagers and a baby, from a burning house while off duty in Sydney, Nova Scotia. He was speaking to the CBC's Elizabeth Chu.

0: Critics have likened it to taking a sledgehammer to the Species at Risk Act. And now they're pleading with the federal government to seriously reconsider proposed changes to the legislation. In May, two federal discussion papers floated changes to the Act as part of a suite of measures aimed at accelerating the approval of major projects. Those measures would allow the government to pre-approve development in certain zones and give Cabinet the power to exempt projects from a mechanism to protect endangered species known as the Jeopardy Test. Legislation introducing the changes has not yet been tabled. This summer, Ottawa extended a public engagement period on the matter following pressure from environmental groups and First Nations. But that consultation period is now closed, and five former chairs of an independent advisory board called the Committee on the Status of Endangered Wildlife in Canada are sounding the alarm. They've written an open letter to the Privy Council urging the government to rethink its proposal. David Green is one of the authors of the letter, and we reached him in Brossard, Quebec.
1: David, if the government goes ahead with these changes, what do you think that could mean for endangered species in Canada?
2: It means that the current Species at Risk Act has been stabbed to death, to put it rather bluntly.
1: Indeed.
2: It means that the protections for endangered species in the country can easily be overridden and ignored.
1: In your letter, you specifically raise what is known as the Jeopardy Test. Can you explain why this test that's part of the Species at Risk Act is so important?
2: The Jeopardy Test is the last-ditch part of species protection. So if the government has in mind a plan to do something, to build something, to have an impact on a particular endangered species, then it runs this Jeopardy test. How much in danger is the species going to be because of this? And if it passes the Jeopardy test, then that's okay. If it doesn't pass the Jeopardy test, if it's still really endangered, then what your government's supposed to do is own up to that and explain and try to think of something else. To override that test means that the government has a carte blanche. It can do whatever it likes. It's like having a notwithstanding clause. Okay, so yes, the species is in trouble. Ah, yes, it's highly endangered, but we're going to do this anyway.
1: But the thing is, we do have a notwithstanding clause, right, for rights, and so I wonder, in a way, is the argument here by the government, well, in extraordinary circumstances, in particular circumstances, they're not proposing to throw out the Species at Risk Act. They're saying there would be a high threshold and specific projects might be exempted. They say this is essentially in the name of progress right now. What do you say to that?
2: Well, you can see that at current times there are economic troubles. And the need for economic sufficiency for Canada is real and is true and something the government really wants to push through. But there are means, without overriding the Species at Risk Act, to take care of endangered species, to explain what the government is going to do without putting in an override clause and another act that stymies the Species at Risk Act. The trouble is that although the government now thinks that this is necessary and it needs this expedient in order to put projects through, this government's not going to be in power forever. The next government, who may not think so kindly, can use this to override the Species at Risk Act and essentially negate it. This law was put through by a previous Liberal government. Now the

0: current Liberal government and seek to override it, as something not even the previous Conservative government wanted to do. So this is rather extreme and rather unnecessary.
1: Part of the discussion paper where they talk about this possibility says this would only apply if it's in the public interest. Can you accept that there are particular situations where it is in the public interest?
0: It may be so, but if you do it all the time, and if you have it in there and it's available, then any project can be considered to be so important. You can make a case, oh, well, this is important, oh, well, that's important, without explaining really why, and without paying service to the Species Risk Act. You know, and once species disappears, it's gone forever. It really is.
1: I believe one of the projects that you and your former colleagues have raised is the West Coast Pipeline Project. Can you help us understand in more concrete terms how this possible situation, what effect it might have on a project like that?
0: It means that the government really needs to think about it. You know, we raised the issue of the southern resident killer whales in Georgia Strait, Strait Juan de Fuca, and Puget Sound. And that ecosystem that could be heavily affected if something would go wrong with the pipeline. But there are so many species that people don't really think about. So let's just build a road where, oh, yeah, well, this plant lives only there. Well, you know, who cares? That kind of thinking becomes dangerous.
1: Well, tell me, for the people who might be listening and say, well, honestly, who cares about this particular plant? What is the answer?
0: The answer to that is that it's ours. It lives in Canada. We have a responsibility to protect what's ours. Nobody else is going to protect the Canadian landscape or Canadian species. I mean, if you care about Canada, you care about what's in it. You care about what lives on it. You care what species inhabit this world with us.
1: In a statement to the CBC, the Privy Council Office wrote that the federal government is, quote, committed to the conservation and recovery of species at risk and to meeting obligations under the Species at Risk Act, end quote. They noted there's been no decision regarding changes to the act at this point. What hope do you have that politicians might hear you and not go ahead with these potential changes?
0: I hope that they think about it clearly. You know, The government has, they have the best of intentions. Well, we certainly hope it has the best of intentions. But how do you do it? How do you do it and preserve also what's in the public interest, and that is the species that live here and our landscapes and our habitats? That's also in the public interest.
1: David Green, thank you very much for this conversation.
0: You're welcome.
2: David Green is a professor emeritus at McGill University and a former chair of the Committee on the Status of Endangered Wildlife in Canada. We reached him in Brossard, Quebec.

0: The communities of Small Point, Broad Cove, Blackhead, and Adams Cove in Newfoundland are still recovering from last summer's wildfires. But last week, things got a little greener with the arrival of 450 trees. They were donated by Harrison Bragg and Judy Warren, a couple closing their nursery business in the Corduroy Valley. They delivered the trees after a long drive, which included a seven-hour delay when traffic was halted by an accident on the Trans-Canada Highway, leaving them to hunker down and sleep in their truck for the night before distributing the saplings to the community the next day. Speaking to CBC Radio, Harrison and Judy explained why they made the trek.
1: This is the type of thing Harrison and I do, although in the beginning I thought he might have needed his head examined, but anyway, I went along with it. And we were it was just an experience of a lifetime, honestly. It felt really good.
2: You know, that made that many people happy down there. It was worth it. Judy got a lot of hugs more than I got, which made me a bit jealous, but it was good to see all the trees disappearing and people asking how to plant, what to plant, and what's the best ones. Like one lady told me she had 2 acres burned out. Well, I said, you'll need all the trees.
1: There was one lady in there, and she told me that

0: that she had saved her house, but her garden meant a lot to her, and her whole garden had been burned out. I think she had a couple of acres or something like that, a big property anyway, and she was starting to plan out how she was going to replace all her trees. And she must have hugged me half a dozen times. I was so touched by her. It was unreal, and I'll never forget her. And all the other people trying to figure out what tree was what it would look like when it grew, what kind of space they would have to put it in, you know, put it somewhere you want it to stay so you don't want it to outgrow its space, all these things. And they were so interested, and they were in a good mood, and you could feel the...
1: love.
0: The love, yeah, of them, and also their love for their community. And one of the things that stood out for me was the cedars that we brought there, and apparently the school had lost their cedars. They were going to get someone to dig the holes and get the students to plant these cedars where they had lost the ones they had before. So that really sounded so good to me.
2: That's amazing.
1: Anyway, I still got a few trees left. Anybody listening? Come and buy some. I'll pay for my gas.
2: There you go.
0: I'll add to what Harrison had to say there and say again, as for me as well, we didn't really want all this recognition. We just, like, we have a property about 5 acres here, and we're trying to get ours established with flowers and stuff like that. And we felt, well, we understood how these people must feel to lose everything.
2: Mm-hmm.
0: And we just felt like we wanted to help, and we didn't know any other way to do it.
3: Harrison Bragg and Judy Warren speaking with Chrissy Holmes, host of CBC's On the Go.

0: We're now at the end of, as it happens, the Midnight Edition. Coming up next on CBC Radio 1, the news.
1: As it happens, the Midnight Edition will be back again for you tomorrow. I'm Catherine Cullen. Thank you so much for listening.
0: And I'm John Northcott. Good night.

0: feel that?
1: That's the thrill of the Northern Super League. And it's back on CBC Gem, with six fierce clubs battling all season long for glory. From coast to coast, Canada's first professional women's soccer league is bringing the heat. 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
2: From CBC News, the World This Hour, I'm Neil Kumar. Canada-US Trade Minister Dominic LeBlanc says the two countries are very close to finalizing a new trade agreement. Both he and his chief trade negotiator, Janice Charette, met with the U.S. trade representative on Thursday.
3: We had a long, detailed meeting with Ambassador Greer. Madame Charette remains to continue that work. Canadians expect us to get a deal that's in the economic interest of Canada and Canadian workers. We're very close. We continue to make progress, and we're going to stay here and do the work that's necessary until we get to that point.
2: If the two countries can reach a final agreement by Friday, Canada could avoid another round of punishing tariffs from the U.S. president. Alcohol has been one of the sticking points in the talks. The prime minister has asked premiers to return U.S. booze to store shelves. Alexander Silberman reports.
4: On liquor store shelves across Canada, the absence of American booze, a powerful point of leverage throughout the trade talks. Eight provinces have continued to ban sales. Prime Minister Mark Carney has asked provincial leaders to resume sales as trade talks continue, according to several premiers. But some provinces are holding off.
5: I'm here to protect businesses.
4: Quebec Premier Christine Fréchette says she wants to protect her province's interests.
5: Supply management need to be maintained.
4: New Brunswick Premier Susan Holt says she wants tariffs on softwood lumber and other products to be lowered.
6: Other sectors, whether it's cabinets or the folks who use steel inputs,

0: Toronto Fire Chief Jim Jessup says not only have incidents of lithium-ion fires increased since 2022, but the fires say fuel become dangerous faster. In less than 2 minutes, the batteries go into what's called thermal runaway, a self-fueling fire that can overtake a room.
1: All the contents in a room reach their maximum temperature, and the entire room is on fire, and nobody will survive.
0: The batteries are also creating dangerous situations for first responders. Firefighter Christy Alcorn says battery fires are unpredictable. When entering a room, they usually only have minutes to respond.
2: Going into a lot of fires, we don't know if it's at a 30% state of charge, fully charged. The more charged the battery is, the more aggressive the fire is going to be, the more difficult it is for us to put it out.
0: She offers some simple advice. When a battery is fully charged, unplug it. Philip Leshanock, CBC News, Toronto.
3: Organizers of the Edmonton Marathon have apologized for a calculation error that made the course in last weekend's race too long. As Julia Wong reports, this blunder could cost athletes a lot more than just their personal best.
4: Mitch Walls was feeling good on Sunday, running the Edmonton Marathon, but near the end, realized something was off.
5: I ran it last year, so I knew where I should have been, and I wasn't where I should have been.
4: Monday, the Edmonton Marathon said the course was measured correctly. Tuesday, it did a 180, admitting it added more than 670 meters to the half marathon and marathon routes. An error made, it says, trying to accommodate a construction detour. For runners like Walls, the mistake is a big deal. He was trying to qualify for the Boston Marathon. In a statement, race director Tom Keogh says the marathon is talking with other races, including the Boston Marathon, to see how race results can be recognized. But the Boston Athletic Association, which runs the marathon, tells CBC News its long-standing policy states it cannot accept adjusted results if the distance was over or under 26.2 miles. Julia Wong, CBC News, Edmonton.
3: And that is The World This Hour. For CBC News, I'm Neil Kumar.
6: Hi, I'm Saroja Coelho. 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
7: Britain observes its first Remembrance Day for victims and survivors of terrorism. They say the pain never fades.
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7: I'm Carolyn Beeler. A new documentary focuses on three American doctors volunteering in Gaza as war rages.
9: If it meant making the life of a single child in Gaza just a little bit better, it's absolutely worth the risk.
7: In Bangladesh, shipbreaking is deadly, yet people still do the job.
10: Everyone knows about this, but these people don't have any other work.
7: A French university is welcoming U.S. researchers fleeing the Trump administration's science policies.
11: We were overwhelmed by the response. We're still receiving applications today.
7: Plus, Denmark's new approach to asylum seekers. That's today on The World. Tomorrow, Britain holds its first national day recognizing victims and survivors of terrorism. More than 300 survivors are set to participate in the event in central London. The organizers say the day is about acknowledging the lifelong trauma many people experience after a terrorist attack. It comes as the UK's terrorism threat level remains at severe. The World's Europe correspondent, Orla Berry, has more.
12: Fegan Murray didn't know her son Martin was at an Ariana Grande concert in Manchester the night a suicide bomber, wearing a black backpack filled with bolts and explosives, entered the arena.
13: I only found out through my daughter, who came in my bedroom to check if Martin had texted me or tried to ring me, because he was at the concert with friends and they thankfully all got out safely, but they couldn't find him.
12: It was May of 2017. Martin's friends kept ringing Murray's home that night to see if he had called. At one point, Murray says, she was overwhelmed by a strange feeling.
13: I just had that very physical feeling and I just knew he'd died. I said to my daughter, Martin is dead. And unfortunately, 24 hours later, that was confirmed.
12: The Manchester Arena bombing was the worst terrorist attack Britain had faced in over a decade. 22 people died, some of them children, and hundreds were

0: were injured. A public inquiry later found that the attacker, who was born in Manchester, had become radicalised towards violent Islamist extremism. John Saunders, the inquiry's chair, also concluded that the bombing could have been prevented.
1: There was a realistic possibility that actionable intelligence could have been obtained, which might have led to action preventing the attack. The reasons for this missed opportunity included a failure by the security service, in my view, to act swiftly enough.
0: So many people were affected by the Manchester attack, Fegan Murray says, that it was a long time before she or her family received any sort of psychological support.
2: When this sort of thing happens to you as a family, you go from a normal life into, within seconds, into emotional and psychological freefall. You are completely and utterly lost, out of your comfort zone. You don't know what to do. You can't think straight. And the help you need is instant. And it just wasn't there.
0: Tomorrow's Remembrance Day should remind people of the pain many survivors are still going through, she says. And it should serve as a warning that the threat of terrorism hasn't gone away.
3: The Home Secretary has confirmed that the Joint Terrorism Analysis Centre has raised the terrorism threat level in the UK from substantial to severe. This means it is now highly likely that a terrorist attack could happen in the UK.
0: In April, Lawrence Taylor, the head of counter-terrorism police, announced that change in Britain's terrorist threat level after a series of anti-Semitic attacks in London.
4: It's not intended to indicate that, you know, you shouldn't go outside because you should be scared of an attack.
0: Jessica White is Director of Terrorism and Conflict Studies at London's Royal United Services Institute.
4: It's intended to make sure that people are being aware of their surroundings, are, you know, reporting things if they're finding suspicious activity, to encourage greater public awareness.
0: White says it isn't just Islamist extremists or far-right agitators that British counter-terrorism police are monitoring. There are also threats coming from state actors like Iran and Russia. Earlier this summer, former UK Prime Minister Keir Starmer said Iran may have played a part in those anti-Semitic attacks in London.
5: We need stronger powers to tackle the malign threat posed by states like Iran, because we know for a fact that they want to harm British Jews.
0: Survivors of terrorist attacks are hoping that Andy Burnham, the new UK Prime Minister, will elevate tomorrow's event by taking part in the ceremony.
6: As much as we as victims have remained very involved, naturally I think it needs that government buy-in for this to actually be a national day rather than just be a day of, you know, sort of recognition.
0: Travis Frayne from Lancashire was on a university field trip in London in 2017. He was studying history at the time and, along with some classmates, had just visited the Houses of Parliament. As they walked along Westminster Bridge that afternoon, a man in a grey SUV suddenly revved up and sped towards them.
6: Myself and all of my friends were hit by the car. He had mounted the pavement, the terrorist, and he was trying to hit as many people as he possibly could.
0: The attacker, Khalid Massoud, killed 4 people and injured 50 more. Frayne was left with broken bones and shrapnel wounds. Massoud, like the Manchester Arena bomber, was born in Britain. Frayne ditched his plans to become a history teacher and began campaigning for better support for victims of terrorist attacks. Fegan Murray became a campaigner too. Last year, a new law called Martin's Law, named after her son, was introduced in the UK. It requires public venues to be better prepared for a potential terrorist attack.
2: The work I do on Martin's Law is to protect other people. I'm trying to avoid what I have to deal with as a mother. I have my child's ashes on a bookshelf at home.
0: All I can do now, she says, is work towards preventing a tragedy like the Manchester Arena bombing from ever happening again. For The World, I'm Orla Barry.

0: of that difficult and dangerous work. It's an industry marred by a history of accidents. Last Friday, 9 people died at one of these yards in southern Bangladesh. Bangladeshi journalist Salman Saeed joined me from the capital, Dhaka, and explained what happened to the workers as they began to take apart a ship.
1: So when they were trying to dismantle these metals, suddenly these hydrogen sulfide gas started leaking. They were getting unconscious. Though this factory did have all these green certificates or safety certificates, but still, you know, they had this big accident.
0: Is there blame being laid? I mean, whose fault does this seem to be?
1: So the government has immediately set up an investigation committee and all those things, but the locals are still blaming the breaking yard owners for lack of safety equipments given to the workers.
0: Do these kinds of accidents happen frequently in Bangladesh's ship breaking yards?
1: So frequently, since last 2 decades, there was over 250 plus workers who have died in this shipbreaking yard. But then again, Bangladesh has also signed Green Yard Convention in Hong Kong in 2025. And then since then, it has reduced in terms of death. In last 1 year, we had like around 84 accidents where 15 people dead and 81 injured. It was reported in the local medias. And then there was a huge gap. We haven't heard any major accidents in the shipbreaking yard until this Friday, 14th August.
0: You have been to similar shipbreaking yards, right?
1: Yeah.
0: What do they look like? Can you describe? They're pretty striking places.
1: I have been to this shipbreaking yard a few times, but it's really tough to get in. There's lots of toxic fuel on the beaches. Even the water is polluted. They will wear these wellies, the workers, and they will be breaking these ships very manually.
0: Rain boots they're wearing?
1: Rain boots, right. So those rain boots, and then they will have some eyeglass protection, some safety helmets, and they will have these welding machines, so they will literally break it manually. And these metals, sometimes they just drop it from these huge ships. It will just fall on the ground.
0: Mm-hmm.
1: Then they will drag these metal sheets with manual labor. As you know, there is a huge demand for these metal because we in Bangladesh, we don't have any metal mine or anything like that. So 90% of the recycled metals that comes from these shipbreaking yard is either used in the construction sectors of Bangladesh, or some of them are used also in the shipbuilding sector, because Bangladesh has also entered in the shipbuilding sector in the last few years.
0: So can you just describe like where these ships are on land, what it looks like, and how people actually get access to them to work? Like, what does it look like and feel like to be on these docks?
1: So as you know, Bangladesh has one of the longest stretch of beaches in the world, right? So these ships come through this Bay of Bengal, and they come in these beaches. So they're dragged up from the water to the beach side, and then they're docked there. And then they have these, we have the labor salary is very cheap in Bangladesh. So this is what also is a big advantage for the factory owners. So you get cheap laborers, and because of the economical condition of Bangladesh, this is a sector that everyone wants to work here. Though everyone knows about this risk, these people don't have any other work.
0: It sounds like there have been efforts to clean up the industry, make it less dangerous with that green compact that you were talking about. Is the government saying anything now about any additional need to regulate more, make things safer for workers?
1: So currently the government is a bit investigating on this factory. How did this accident take place? What went wrong? So they're still investigating it. It's been almost 6 days, but government has several times have tried to clean up these messes in different sectors of the industries, but it's still too early to say, well, unless until this report comes out.
0: What's causing this to be such a dangerous industry?
1: So in Bangladesh, the laws are all there. Environmental Ministry will put some rules, but you know, the industry is also some loopholes to work around it. So corruption is one, but the whole sector, shipbreaking sector, it is a risky business and everyone knows about it.
0: That was Salman Saeed, a journalist based in the capital of Bangladesh, Dhaka.

Catrin Finch is from Wales and since childhood has played the national instrument of her country, the harp. She is known for her collaborations, but her newest recording is a solo project. It features recent works that Finch, who's in her 40s, composed and dedicated to her 13-year-old self. The songs on Notes to Self are built around letters that Finch wrote to Katie, which is what she went by as a little girl. Those letters provided the inspiration for her music.

0: Dear Katie, she writes in one of her letters, I know it's very hard to imagine that one day everything that currently fills your mind with worry will fade away. This is a more intimate sound for Katrin Finch. She's performed with Irish fiddlers and with Senegalese kora players. That is a West African harp. There's no real way to put a descriptor on the kind of music she makes. Finch recently told the Classical Next Festival that she's not even sure that matters.
1: Even in the last decade, I think I found it really difficult to categorize the music I've been playing and you know, working with other people. But I think increasingly, actually, this idea of having to label music and having to box yourself into one category is becoming less and less relevant.
0: In other words, just listen and appreciate. Don't worry about what category the music might slot into. The last line to one of those letters Katrin Finch wrote to her 13-year-old self also is a reminder to just appreciate what is in front of us. You won't realize it now, she tells Katie, but time is the one thing that you will never get back.

0: This is The World. I'm Carolyn Beeler. When the new academic term begins at colleges and universities this fall, some classrooms and labs in the U.S. may be missing instructors, while students across the Atlantic are likely to see some new faces. DW's Anna Pujol-Mazzini has the story.
1: Kartik Sheth used to have one of the top jobs in science at NASA.
2: I, for the last 10 years, was in the government, so I was at NASA headquarters since 2015. And I came back to NASA as NASA's associate chief scientist.
1: After 15 years working for the institution, Sheth wasn't particularly worried about job security. But then...
2: I was actually in California at the launch for SpheriX. And that Friday, the chief scientist, Kate Calvin, wrote me an email. And she said, Kartik, I remember you said you had somebody coming to the office next week, a student. Are they still coming? I said, yes, she's going to be there. And Kate wrote back and said, no, she should not be here. And it was a very strange email to get on a Friday evening. And a colleague of mine who works at the White House told me, I think that's a good idea. I don't think you should have the student there. So I was like, all right, we're probably getting laid off.
1: On March 10th, 2025, Kartik Sheth's entire office was eliminated by the Trump administration. It was the first few weeks of the second Trump mandate, and thousands of federal workers were being laid off.
2: Now, my student was still there, so I went in and I told her, I said, hey, you get to be at the front row of history being made, as we're the first people to get riffed from the government.
1: Sheth was a federal worker. He's also an astrophysicist.
2: I would say most of my career has been spent on trying to understand how galaxies like the Milky Way first formed and how they came to be today.
1: But here on Earth, political development started to impact his work. And the work of many other academics.

0: also going to stand up to the radical left communists, Marxists, fascists, and frauds who have taken over our universities.
1: The Department of Education says it's now investigating 60 colleges and universities.
2: The Trump administration making good on its threat to cancel $400 million in federal grants to Columbia University.
3: Sheth grew up in Mumbai. He and his family moved to the U.S. when he was 14.
4: It was the first time in 40 years I did not have a job. And having grown up very poor and always worked since the day I came to the U.S., it was a strange feeling to go, okay, what do I do now that I'm in my 50s?
3: While he was figuring out his next move, on the other side of the Atlantic, Éric Berton, the president of Aix-Marseille University, was ready to take action.
5: I was shocked by the sheer violence of what was happening in the United States. So in March 2025, I decided to create the Safe Place for Science program to welcome researchers from American laboratories whose academic freedom was being restricted by the Trump administration.
3: The institution was one of the first in the world to welcome U.S. researchers who wanted to leave the country. Berton thought he would only get a handful of applications from early career researchers.
5: We were overwhelmed by the response. We received 300 applications in just 3 weeks. And after the call for applications had officially closed, another 300 came in. In fact, we're still receiving applications today.
3: Many applications came from senior researchers at places like MIT, Stanford, and, like Kartik Sheth, NASA.
4: It was August or September of last year where they wrote me a letter saying, you've been selected.
3: Éric Berton sees Sheth's trajectory as a reversal of history.
5: That's what happened in Europe in the 1930s and 1940s. And that's what's happening in the US today. When an authoritarian regime starts restricting freedoms, one of the first things to come under attack is science. Authoritarian governments tend to want to control what's being said in lecture halls. They want to rewrite history. They want to rewrite geography.
3: Many other institutions in Europe and around the world have followed. In May last year, French President Emmanuel Macron and European Commission President Ursula von der Leyen hosted a conference at La Sorbonne University to attract U.S. researchers to Europe and launch the Choose Europe for Science program.
6: Science is an investment, and we need to offer the right incentives. This is why I can announce that we will put forward a new 500 million euro package to make Europe a magnet for researchers.
3: Other universities in France and Belgium have launched similar initiatives. Now, the 30 successful candidates of Aix-Marseille University are starting to arrive in the city. Sheth landed in Marseille in June, and he'll be going back and forth between France and the US. Some of his colleagues have already moved full-time.
7: My name is Peter Foulet, and I am a forest ecologist and have spent most of my career with the School of Forestry at Northern Arizona University.
3: Peter Foulet is a fire ecologist.
7: What we're trying to do is understand that big picture role of fire and its characteristics.
3: Peter and his wife moved to Marseille a few months ago for the opportunity to work in the Mediterranean, but also because
7: one of the issues of concern with the current U.S. administration is their insistence on leaving climate change out of scientific activities, which is really impossible. I have a hard time recognizing the country that I was born in and grew up in and worked in, and that is a painful experience, but at present it's the way that it is.
3: But while many have applauded European schools for attracting top U.S. scientific talent, some have raised concerns. Several French researchers have questioned the decision to unlock huge pockets of funding for international researchers when their domestic counterparts are struggling to get their projects funded. Kartik Sheth's own colleagues have expressed criticism.
4: And so for me, from the very beginning, even before I was made the offer, I grappled with how do I justify this to make sure that I'm not viewed as somebody who's extractive, you know, somebody who's going to, at the end of the day, contribute to Marseille and contribute to France.
3: In Marseille, most of the researchers will arrive in September, a few months before presidential elections in France.

0: next year. Current polls show the far-right national rally leading in the first round. French universities have warned that some of the party's proposals could undermine academic freedom and the country's ability to attract international researchers.
1: I know that there are elections next year. I don't know what will happen. I don't even know if these programs will continue.
0: Through all these changes, Sheth remains hopeful.
1: I think about an interview by James Baldwin, and at that time in the late 1960s, early 70s, black men were being killed, you know, as the struggle for civil rights was going on.
0: The interviewer asks Baldwin, "Are you an optimist?"
1: And he thinks about it for a moment and he says,
2: "I can't be a pessimist because I'm alive. To be a pessimist means that you have agreed that human life is an academic matter. So I'm forced to be an optimist."
0: Anna Pujol-Mazzini in Paris.
3: That story comes to us from DW's Inside Europe podcast.

0: is The World. I'm Carolyn Beeler. Getting into Gaza is extremely difficult, even for medical professionals whose expertise is urgently needed. At any given time, Israeli authorities only allow a few dozen international doctors to work in Gaza's remaining hospitals. Just a handful of them are from the U.S. The new documentary, American Doctor, follows three U.S. physicians.
1: I want to take you through what Gaza looks like when a hospital is totally overwhelmed.
2: I'm not Israeli, I'm not Palestinian. But as an American, I don't want my government involved in crime.
3: This is what your tax dollars did. They have the right to know the truth.
0: The three doctors treated patients at Gaza's Nasser Hospital in 2024 and 2025. Posi Tang is the film's director. Dr. Thayer Ahmad is one of the doctors featured. Thank you both for joining us.
4: Thank you.
5: Thank you.
0: So this film begins in March of 2025. There is a fragile ceasefire in place. There, you and two colleagues who'd worked in Gaza before decide to return. Posi, you cannot get in since you were a journalist. How did you as a filmmaker think about making this kind of intimate documentary about what is happening in a place that you cannot actually get to?
5: You know, I knew from the get-go that was not possible simply because of who controls the borders. And so if this film was going to happen, it would take the collaboration of a team that spanned eight countries. And of course, one of the groups that was very essential was our friends from Gaza. And so we had to rely on them and we were in close communication. You know, it was a lot harder than I thought. I'm an experienced documentary commissioner. I've worked with cinematographers, directors, producers on the ground in conflict regions. But this was nothing like I had ever experienced before. So everything in the film, as it regards to what we see at Nasser Medical Complex, that's a testament to the craft and courage of the team on the ground in Gaza.
0: Thayer, in the film, you say that, you know, you have to be more careful with how you talk about what is happening between Israel and Gaza than some of your colleagues. You do a lot of media interviews that are shown in the film because you are Palestinian American and your words can attract hate. Were you worried about the personal repercussions of not just doing this dangerous work, but being featured in this film and gaining even a higher profile publicly?
4: No, I mean, I wouldn't say that I was worried much. I think for me, what was the most important thing was being able to get the message across in a way, because the urgency was so high about what was taking place in Palestine. And you have to be cognizant of how people may perceive you. And myself as a Palestinian American, I need to understand where my message can go and in what audiences it can reach. And also, just as important as that, is where it can't reach and where people might dismiss me.
0: There's a scene near the beginning of the film, Posi, where you and Dr. Mark Perlmutter, one of the other doctors featured in this film, are discussing whether to include in the film a photo of what looks like the bodies of very young children. You want to blur the image.

0: what ends up happening?
1: You know, you show too much and it's gratuitous and it's ineffective. People are going to turn away. You show too little and it's not real. And it's a huge disrespect to those who have passed and those who have survived them. And it's a huge disservice to the audience. So at that moment when I was confronted with the fact of, you know, I need to show this, do I not show this? And the Jewish doctor, Mark Perlmutter, he's very upset with me and I'm upset with myself. And so I decided I'm going to lean into it. Let's film it. And that set the tone for what the film was going to be.
0: Thayer, continuing on this theme of kind of bearing witness and showing what you're seeing, you did in the film, and I'm sure have continued to do many, many interviews from Gaza and from the U.S. What is the hardest to actually convey to audiences who are very far away from what is happening on the ground?
2: Trying to make them understand that it's actually not that far away and that it's very connected to what's happening to them. I think it's making sure that people aren't able to ignore what's taking place in Palestine because they feel like it's disconnected or they have no relation to it. And really trying to at least combat the dehumanization sort of centers around Palestinians. Every single father can relate to the fathers that you see. Every single child that's seen in this film, I think parents can look at that child and see their child in them. And if we were in that situation, we really hope somebody would pay attention.
0: So when you speak about what you've seen in Gaza, do you find that people believe you? I mean, doctors are generally thought of as quite credible witnesses, but this is such a polarizing issue. Were people able to accept your message?
3: I think when people are hearing about the stories of the people that we interacted and worked with in the hospitals, when they hear about the kids that we saw running around in the streets playing, when they hear that all of this was taking place as we were watching the bombs take place, dropped on homes and on tents, and we saw the patients in these emergency departments, and they get to hear that level of detail without somebody trying to talk about some sort of political negotiation or some new development in terms of the governments and what they're saying. I think people actually lean forward and they want to hear more. They ask thoughtful questions.
1: Yeah, and to add to that, you know, it's not for a lack of facts that people are confused sometimes. And so what was important for us in the making of the film was to make it very real. Everything is in scene. Everything is in verite. You're just going on a journey with these three doctors entering a portal, and that portal is Nasser Medical Complex in Gaza. And the people you're going to meet on that side are the Palestinian doctors who are trying everything. And I'll say this, you know, as somebody prior to making this film, I was an executive for a studio. And as an executive, we watch a lot of things and we learn about why people watch things the way we do. So it was not lost on me that Americans love medical dramas. Every year, you're going to have two or three medical dramas on streaming platforms. And I'm a big fan and consumer of The Pitt. I just loved it. And so it was one of those things. I was like, all right, you know what? We're going to make The Pitt. The difference is it's real. It's set in Gaza. And this is how we're going to bring the message from Gaza back into the American psyche, because we are fully responsible for what is happening over there. Let's make it real.
3: You know, and there's something too that I think most people will notice. There is a fraternity that exists amongst healthcare workers, first responders, I'm sure journalists, you know, any sort of profession. There's this fraternity that exists that sort of transcends borders. And, you know, when you see these American doctors, all of whom are very different, they're all working together, they're collaborating. And then you see us collaborating with local doctors, Palestinian doctors, local nurses, Palestinian nurses. You're absolutely just watching people with a shared goal, with shared values and shared humanity. And I think that's really the crux of our message at the end of the day, is that our shared values as healthcare workers, as people who claim that we want to heal people, it should not matter what, you know, you ethnicity you are, what religion you follow, what nation you belong to. That goal is sacred. It should be protected. And it's something that we're going to continue to push for when others try to pretend that it's not.
0: Posey, you also include the doctors when they are visiting legislators in D.C. Why did you include that chapter in your film?
1: When we filmed, I will say, this was in Washington, D.C. This was during the early months of 2025. It was such a lonely experience. So many doors were shut for the doctors. And so it's almost like I wanted to capture that capsule, but I also wanted to show, like, look, at the end of the day, these are just regular people. They're just doctors. They never wanted any of this. And they have to rise to the occasion to do this kind of work.

0: There's a touching scene in this film where one of the doctors, Dr. Feroz Sidwa, is leaving the hospital and saying goodbye to those he is leaving behind, the hospital in Gaza. I want to play a clip of that.
1: I'll see you soon. Thanks for everything. Send me a picture of your wedding, yeah?
2: Of course.
1: I'll see you
2: Thanks
1: soon.
2: To come here.
1: No. I hope I'll see you soon.
2: Thank you.
0: Those goodbyes must be hard. Taher, you were not allowed into Gaza during the trip that is documented in this film, but of course you have worked there before and I'm sure said some similar goodbyes. You are able to leave this place, whereas your colleagues in Gaza are not. What is it like to say those goodbyes knowing that?
3: It's a tremendous amount of survivor's guilt. It's heartbreaking. In fact, the people that are saying bye to Feroz, I know them very well. Dr. Khaled and many of these other healthcare workers that you see at Nasser Medical Complex. It doesn't make any sense. You know, for us, we are sitting there. We're there for the brief moment in time, whether it's a few weeks or a few months. And we're working alongside these incredible clinicians, these people who are emerging from their tents every morning and walking to the hospital, knowing that their community is seeing if they're still going to wake up and show up to work. And we know the bombardment that they're facing. In fact, more than 1,700 healthcare workers have been killed. And, you know, for us, it just, none of it makes sense. The world is upside down. These people are incredible. We should hear their stories. The world should know who they are. And they should be lecturing medical students across the country. They should be sharing the knowledge that they have. And instead, every single day that they pick up their stethoscopes, that they put on their white coats, they're being targeted. And there's a real non-zero chance that we may not see them again, that we may hear the most horrifying news. And for us, it just doesn't make sense. Why? Because I was born in Chicago. I'm able to leave this war zone. And the people that are there, they don't get any sort of security, even though that they're inside of a hospital, even though that they're inside of a newborn nursery.
4: Mm. Yeah. And to add to that, you know, when we were talking to our cinematographer, Ibrahim Al-Otla, and our co-producer, Mohammed Sawaf, we told them, film everything, every doctor, every nurse, every medical student. We don't know whether we'll see them again. And so when you were playing that clip of Feroz leaving Nasser Medical Complex and saying goodbye, I can't help, honestly, but choke up when I think about that, because we don't know what's going to happen. It's so volatile still in Gaza. And so we wanted to keep this as a record for ourselves. Even if this film, you know, could not get out into the world the way we wanted it to, we would have something for ourselves to keep and to remember our colleagues, be they, you know, filmmakers, camera people, or the healthcare workers.
0: Posi Tang is the director of the film American Doctor. Dr. Taher Ahmad is one of the doctors featured. Thank you both so much for this conversation. We really appreciate it.
3: Thank you.
4: Appreciate you.

0: Denmark is often ranked among the happiest countries in the world. It prides itself on its strong social welfare and a culture of coziness. But for asylum seekers, things are not so comfortable. The government now has a goal of zero asylum seekers, and that has divided one family between a new life in Denmark and, for one son, a life in limbo. Reporter Caitlin Hillowa has this story from Aarhus, Denmark.
1: 25-year-old Kashiar Shariari spends most Friday nights having dinner at his parents' home. It's one of the few occasions where life still feels normal. His mom cooks a meal from Iran, eggplant, chicken, and saffron rice topped with pomegranate seeds.
2: My mom's love language is feeding, so she loves to feed people and animals.
1: But when dinner's over, Shariari has to say goodbye to his family. And it's not because he wants to. Shariari is an asylum seeker, and he's under curfew. At night, he's required to return to a deportation center.
2: When it gets close to the time that I have to get ready and go back, I get stressful, gets annoying, sad because I have to leave and go back to the center.
1: That deportation center is called Kashugo. It's about an hour outside the city of Aarhus, where his family lives. And for the past 6 years, it's been Shariari's home. Back in 2021, Denmark set an ambitious

0: goal for its immigration system: zero asylum seekers.
1: These people reside illegally in Denmark. They are not welcome here.
0: That's Rasmus Stocklund in a social media post from January. At the time, he was the country's minister for immigration and integration.
1: Foreigners who reside at Kashagar have been denied asylum or have committed a crime and have been sentenced to deportation. They have no business here. As long as they are in Denmark, they have to comply with the rules that apply to them. Amongst others, sign in daily at Kashagar. And if they don't do that, the consequence is that they go back to prison.
0: My colleague Caroline and I drove out to see the deportation center for ourselves. Before becoming a deportation center, Keshego was a prison. The former prison lacked fences, but now it has steel enclosures surrounding it. Inside, about 200 people live in aging dormitories, some with broken windows and very little privacy. In the words of the Ministry of Immigration, this center is designed to make life, quote, as sad and boring as possible. Rike Gomez is an activist and volunteer at Kashago.
2: For example, to put people together in very tiny rooms, to not allow the necessary treatment if you get sick, to pressure people to stay in Kashago because you're not allowed to stay outside, you're not allowed to leave the camp after 11 at night.
0: Despite having the space for each resident to have their own room, residents are forced to share. There are gutted rooms that were once communal kitchens, but those were taken away when the facility transitioned from the prison to the deportation center.
3: We cannot have snack or something. There's nothing they provide. Every 6 months, if I haven't been in jail or I haven't done any criminal thing, I get a paper that has a point on it. I can choose like clothes. Other than that, I get like toilet paper, normal paper, plastic bag for garbage, and toothbrush, stuff like that.
0: Meals are served in the cafeteria 3 times a day at fixed times. If the residents miss the window, they go without food.
3: I have a couple of friends that they are very optimistic. Like, even though they live here, they always joking, having fun. So it's nice to be around them, but the vibe overall is super, super negative.
0: The Danish government emphasizes that the people living in Kashago are criminals. But Shariari says that's not his story. His case comes down to religion.
4: I'm not criminal and I'm a Christian. And I'm here to blend in the society. So I'm open to the Danish culture. I respect their culture. I have my own culture. I love it. And that's it. And that's why I don't think they have problem with someone like me who just wants to come to the country, work, have a family. That's it.
0: Shariari and his brother originally applied for asylum after converting in Iran to Jehovah's Witnesses. Danish officials didn't believe the conversion was genuine. But 2 years later, his brother won his appeal, and their parents were also granted residency based on the same claim. Shariari wasn't. Since then, he's converted to another Christian denomination. His lawyer says Danish authorities don't consider that conversion credible either. According to political scientist Runa Stubayer, cases like Shariari's are not unusual.
5: There's a discussion about these converts, whether they do so mainly to get residence permit. Because on the one hand, they would, of course, fit into Danish society somewhat better, at least on paper. But on the other hand, it also means that they will have a harder time going back.
0: For Shariari, leaving Denmark isn't really an option. He can't be deported back to Iran because of international refugee protections.
3: They gave my parents and my brother residency. We chose, of course, we are in danger. So they kind of have to give me residency because of my parents, because it's the same thing. We all are Christian, so we are in danger.
0: He can't move somewhere else in Europe either. Under European Union rules, Denmark is responsible for his asylum case. If Shariari tries to apply in another country, he'll be sent right back to Denmark. This leaves him in legal limbo, unable to reunite with his family and unable to move forward. We reached out to Denmark's Ministry of Immigration and Integration about Shariari's case. They declined to comment. For now, 6 years after his asylum odyssey began, no one is reviewing his application. For the World, I'm Caitlin Hillowa,

0: in Aarhus, Denmark.
1: That story was reported with help from Caroline Chaffiot. You are listening to The World.

0: This is The World. I'm Carolyn Beeler. National Geographic explorer Paul Salopek is walking from Ethiopia to Tierra del Fuego on foot, mostly. He does occasionally run into an obstacle he can't walk over. Water. In those cases, he hitches a ride on a boat. He never flies. My co-host Marco Werman spoke to Paul last year about how avoiding air travel keeps him in the spirit of the walk. Paul started with how the earliest humans responded when they encountered the sea.
1: You know, in short, nobody really knows. Not for the long blue water crossings anyway. One scientist told me that earlier species of hominins like Neanderthals stopped at beaches and just turned left or right. But our crazy species, Homo sapiens, were the first to begin kind of pushing logs into the surf. If you can imagine the scene.
2: Right.
1: It just disappearing over the horizon again and again until maybe someone actually reached an offshore island or cape or something. So seas may have been lower back then, but archaeologists sort of think that ancient people might have used bamboo rafts to kind of reach Australia from Southeast Asia. Maybe the early colonizers of the Americas might have used like dugout canoes. But the trouble is these artifacts don't last very long and they rot away, so nobody really knows.
2: Since we began these conversations, Paul, this is one aspect of your movement that has fascinated me, because you don't use planes, cars, trains, or other motorized travel, but you do hop aboard cargo ships and ferries along your walking route whenever you bump into large bodies of water. Why not just fly?
1: You know, flying is my last resort. I mean, so here's why. So I'm trying to keep my body in contact with the surface of the earth as I do my own migration. Like the ancient people. So my default travel when I'm not walking is by ship on seas. And, you know, besides, you kind of meet interesting characters at sea.
2: Well, one of the interesting characters you met aboard a ship was the engineer of what's known as a camel boat. You hitched a ride on this to cross the Red Sea from Djibouti in the Horn of Africa to the port of Jeddah in Saudi Arabia. So this engineer was listening to bird songs on a laptop when you met him. Paul, set the scene here. What was going on with this engineer running this camel boat?
1: Yeah, this was aboard the Abu Yasser II, which was carrying about 8,000 sheep and 900 camels from Africa to Saudi. And the engineer's name was Jamal Osili. And he was part of a Syrian crew that were basically homeless, kind of forever circling the Red Sea because of the civil war back home in Syria. They really couldn't go home. It was a very kind of melancholic mood on this ship, beside the fact that these animals are going for slaughter, right? It was kind of the anti-ark. But Jamal was listening to canary singing competitions that were posted online from places like Syria and Algeria.
2: Wow.
1: To cheer himself up. And I didn't even know that these existed, that there were kind of caged birds competing at singing, but they were. And it just struck me as this kind of perfect bittersweet moment that embodied his own kind of prisoner status at sea and his homesickness.
2: I have this memory that in Syria, keeping birds in cages is kind of quite common. I wonder if that's a moment of nostalgia for him.
1: Yeah, I think it goes way back. It's in Persian culture, right? The appreciation of bird songs. So yeah, he was trying to keep in touch with home, I think.
2: A moment ago, Paul, we heard waves crashing against a ship that you were aboard crossing the Caspian Sea between Azerbaijan and Kazakhstan. You were riding along with Turkish truckers on this night ferry. That has got to be a sea passage I doubt we'll find on most tour ship itineraries. What was that like?
1: That was indeed off the beaten track. I hit the Caspian. I couldn't get around it because in the north there was trouble in Chechnya. And in the south, I couldn't get a visa to go through Iran. So I had to take a ship over. It was a night passage, kind of on a charcoal dark sea. And this boat was

0: crammed with Turkish truck drivers in their trucks. They had kind of congregated in the galley, and they were being kind of overseen and kept on a straight line there by a very severe woman steward. But still, I noticed when we reached Aktau, Kazakhstan, to disembark, a few of them were a little tipsy, so they were going to present kind of a highway peril going wow. into Central Asia. But the thing that struck me, the beauty of that particular sea passage was, I felt like I was really kind of on a modern version of the Silk Road, right? Because these truckers were carrying kind of European goods all the way into Central Asia through Kazakhstan, you know, Uzbekistan, Kyrgyzstan. So I felt like I was almost at a caravanserai that was floating across the Caspian.
1: Wow, that is so cool. So were these truckers sleeping on this overnight passage, or were they drinking, or what was going on while you were on board?
0: I think they were probably supposed to be sleeping, right? Because as soon as they got off in Kazakhstan, they would have, like, you know, days of driving ahead across the steppes of Central Asia. But some were carousing. Some were kind of obviously had smuggled a little alcohol on board. Yeah, so maybe a few corners, some parties are going on the ship.
1: So I just learned, Paul, that you once worked as a deep sea fisherman, which I suppose should not surprise me. What did that experience do to your level of readiness when you had to take some of these very utilitarian ship passages?
0: You know, I loved it. I have very strong, good memories about working at sea. I worked in the North Pacific on scallopers. I worked in the Indian Ocean on shrimpers. So it was kind of a nice break. You know, I'm walking for years across continents to kind of take the backpack off and drop it on a deck somewhere and watch the sea slide by, often much faster than I walk, right? Even the slowest ferries are going much faster than a walk. It was kind of exhilarating and a little bit like a homecoming for me. So they were pleasant. I liked it.
1: And now you're about to leave Japan, where you're speaking to us from, for Alaska aboard a gigantic 1,000-foot container ship. It's going to carry you thousands of miles across the North Pacific. I mean, these are the types of monster vessels that transport most of the world's consumer goods today. What can you tell us about this megaship and how you think it might change the ocean-going experience?
0: I think this is going to be very different, Marco. As you mentioned, this ship is like as long as a 3 football fields. It's just enormous. I'll be able to kind of jog around it. I won't have to stop walking. I can just do circuits on deck. It'll take 12 days to cross the North Pacific. This particular ship is Danish, and it'll be carrying 9,000 containers. And it's kind of the classic modern caravan camel, if you will, of the, you know, the early 21st century. Globalization now, our global trade, 80% is carried by these gigantic vessels.
1: You know, I've just been reading about the drop in shipments from Asia to North America due to tariffs from the White House and retaliatory tariffs. Do you know if the ship is going to leave on time or if it will be at capacity?
0: This is one part of the modern world that is very in sync with my kind of low-tech walking world, is that I don't know, right? Because it's incumbent on trade. So there's a sailing date out of Yokohama, Japan, and it's provisional for now. And I won't know till I get there. Hopefully it will sail.
1: And you're in Tokyo right now. When do you get to Yokohama? Let's remember, you are on foot.
0: That's right. So I'll get to Yokohama probably at the end of May. I've got a bit of walking to do ahead. There's a few hundred kilometers along the route that I'm taking.
1: Paul Salopek is a National Geographic explorer on a years-long walking journey. He joined us from Japan. Paul, thank you very much. Safe travels.
0: Great, Marco. Always, always glad to chat.
2: That conversation with Paul is from last year. You can follow Paul's journey online at outofedenwalk.nationalgeographic.org.

0: 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And check out more of our reporting on YouTube. We are at The World News GBH. I'm Carolyn Beeler. See you again tomorrow.
1: The World's theme music is composed by Ned Porter. The World is a co-production of GBH Boston and PRS.

0: PRX. That was The World from PRX. The program was recorded earlier in the day.
1: The following program was previously recorded by NHK World Japan.
2: This is Asian View from NHK World Japan. I'm Raja Pradhan. China's Foreign Minister Wang Yi has told his South Korean counterpart Beijing will continue

0: continue to play a constructive role to achieve peace and stability on the Korean Peninsula. Wang was responding to a request from Cho Hyun for China's cooperation in denuclearizing the peninsula and helping Seoul resume dialogue with Pyongyang. Wang described China as South Korea's most important neighboring country. He said it's up to North Korea and the U.S. to decide whether China should mediate a summit between Washington and Pyongyang. Chinese President Xi Jinping is scheduled to visit the U.S. for a summit with President Donald Trump next month. South Korea's military says ongoing annual joint military drills with the U.S. will be shortened by almost half at Washington's request. The Ulchi Freedom Shield exercise began on Monday and will end on Friday. The South Korean Joint Chiefs of Staff also say some field maneuvers will be scaled back. They say the two sides are discussing the matter. This comes after the U.S. president ordered the Pentagon on Sunday to substantially reduce the drills. Trump said they send a totally inappropriate and hostile signal to North Korea. Observers in South Korea say there are concerns the latest move could weaken deterrence by the U.S. and South Korea. The influential sister of North Korean leader Kim Jong-un has criticized the U.S.-South Korean military exercise. State media quoted Kim Yo-jong as saying reducing the scale and duration of the drills does not change what she called their provocative and offensive nature. Kim also said she's unaware of any communication between Trump and her brother. She said they still have an excellent relationship. This is Asian View from NHK World Japan.
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5: From CBC News, The World This Hour, I'm Neil Kumar. Canada-U.S. Trade Minister Dominic LeBlanc says the two countries are very close to finalizing a new trade agreement. Both he and his chief trade negotiator, Janice Charette, met with the U.S. trade representative on Thursday.
6: We had a long, detailed meeting with Ambassador Greer. Madame Charette remains to continue that work. Canadians expect us to get a deal that's in the economic interest of Canada and Canadian workers. We're very close. We continue to make progress, and we're going to stay here and do the work that's necessary until we get to that point.
5: If the two countries can reach a final agreement by tomorrow night, Canada could avoid another round of punishing tariffs from the U.S. president. Provinces and territories pulled American booze from store shelves last year in response to tariffs and to protest comments from President Donald Trump about making Canada the 51st state. Manitoba Premier Wapkinu says he hasn't agreed yet to bring the booze back.
7: What I would say to Canadians is leave it there. If we put the booze back on the shelves, don't buy it.
5: Nearly all of the provinces and territories currently have U.S. liquor bans. The exceptions are Alberta and Saskatchewan. 60 days from now, Albertans go to the polls to decide whether the province should move on to one step closer of separation. As Brian Lavery reports, campaigns for the stay and leave sides are hoping to win over voters over the next 2 months.
8: Thank you so much.
9: Volunteers with Forever Canadian handing out lawn signs in Airdrie, Alberta, emblazoned with a flag and the message, Forever Canadian. Thomas Lukasik is an organizer with Forever Canadian. He's meeting supporters and volunteers at his office in Edmonton. Lukasik is focusing on spreading a pro-Canada message. He says his so-called Unity Bus has visited every municipality in Alberta with more stops planned.
10: There are brand new flags hoisted on barns, on farm fences and businesses and people's homes.
11: You are the future of Alberta. We can do this.
9: Keith Wilson is one of the pro-independence leaders.

0: He started the group Let Alberta Decide. The focus now, he says, making sure fellow separatists get out to vote.
1: We're 60 days out, and there's a lot to do.
0: Elections Alberta says it's received 30,000 applications for 60,000 positions it needs to run the vote on October 19th. Brian Labbe, CBC News, Calgary.
2: In Prince George, B.C., a small plane crash has left one person dead and two others in hospital. The plane made a dramatic emergency landing on a busy road. Police say the aircraft hit two vehicles while landing on Thursday afternoon.

0: years ago could be a Canadian missing for over three decades. Simon Little has more.
1: We tried to make him able to communicate with speech computers, pointing at letters on maps, but nothing, unfortunately, has worked.
2: Amsterdam police spokesperson Marijke Stoor says the man they call Lucky, who is now in a Dutch care home, likely suffered a stroke or a brain hemorrhage. He had no ID and has lost the ability to communicate. This month, a cold case appeal drew a flood of tips, including a Canadian connection. Lucky strongly resembles a man named John Russell Kenny, who vanished from Vancouver 33 years ago.
1: We are in contact with the police in Vancouver to see what they need or what we need to make identification possible.
2: Stoor says Lucky, who paid for everything in cash and has no bank account, spoke English with a North American accent and was also nicknamed Chris the Canadian. Vancouver police confirmed they're collaborating with their Dutch counterparts, but both police forces stressed it's far too soon to conclude it's the same man. Simon Little, CBC News, Vancouver.
0: And that is The World This Hour. 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

I'm Saroja Coelho, and you're listening to CBC Radio 1. 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

0: You're listening to The Tragically Hip's Ahead by a Century. It was the last song they ever played together, and today marks 10 years since they played their final concert in Kingston, Ontario. I'm Emil Niazi, sitting in for El Amin Abdel Mahmoud. This is Commotion. Vish Khanna and Nico Stratus are here to talk about the band and their legacy a decade later. Welcome back to the show.
1: Hi, thanks for having us.
0: So, Vish, it feels like everyone in this country has a story about how they got into the Hips music, myself included. I was 16 when my best friend bought us tickets to their concert. It was great. We waited outside in the cold, in the dark, in the rain to meet Gord Downey. And I just remember how generous he was. He shook our hands. He signed our ticket stubs. So talk to us about when you first encountered the band's music.
2: Well, that's interesting. I first saw them when I was 15 on their Another Roadside Attraction tour that touched down in Markham, Ontario in 1993. I'm wearing the shirt I bought.
0: Nice. Love it.
2: From that show. I'm really nerding out today. But prior to that, it would have been Much Music, which, for those who don't know, we used to have a station here in Canada that played music videos and covered music like journalism. And it was amazing and such a profound impact on me as a young person. And they seemed to have a pact with the Hip to play all of their videos all the time. And I watched them incessantly and I've just got to see that band a bunch, and I got to know Gord a little bit, and so they've just been with me. They're meaningful to me from, like, I guess childhood. Yeah,
0: I love that. You know, Nico, yeah. I hear that you came around to the Hip much later. I mean, what took you so long? but what stood out to you about their music?
1: This is good. I love an inquisition, first thing, you know, like an extremely Canadian one. You know, like, it's not that I didn't, you know, so I grew up in the Yukon, and surprisingly, the Hip didn't tour up there because no one did. And so my experience with them as a young person was very passive. You know, I worked at a grocery store in the mid-1990s. Mm. And so I was probably, not to like one up everybody, but I was probably 13 or 14 the first time I heard them, because that's when I was working. And, you know, like, I think it was illegal to like go an entire workday without like Ahead by a Century playing on the radio at some point, or like, you know, some Tragically Hip song. So they were just always there, but I never really registered them until I was a little bit older and I understood who they were. I was a punk rock kid too. So I was very like, the Hip weren't cool, you know, the way that being an extremely uncool punk rock kid was. And so it wasn't until I got older, and I remember, like, you know, being out with friends at bars and stuff, and people always talking about the Hip. And finally I had to be like, okay, who is this band then? Because I've just always thought of them as like this like old guy band. And I remember like listening to the Hip in my 20s and being like, oh, okay, I get it. I get it now. But it took me a little while.
0: I had that with Paul Simon. I was like, finally in my Paul Simon years, but it took

0: a quite a long time. Vish, a lot of the sort of draw to the band comes from Gore Downie's stage presence. It's electric. And you've actually had a chance to play on stage with him in the past. Who was he as a performer?
1: Well, you talked about meeting him and being, you know, just how attentive he was to you. And I mean, in my offstage interactions with him, he made you feel like you were the only person in the room. Whatever else was going on, he just stared at you and he looked at you and he was intent. I kind of think of him on stage as being the same. Everyone in the room was important to him. And at the same time, he is going nuts sometimes. He's one of the most theatrical musical performers I've ever seen. And he always seemed very present. He was kind of aware of what was going on, not simply lost in the moment and the songs they were playing. So when I ponder this question, I think of his purposefulness and his presence and the intent. Like, he meant it. And if you interacted with him, whether you were interacting with him from the audience or if you had the opportunity to speak with him, you were all that mattered to him in that moment. I know that sounds like hyperbole, but many people will share that same sentiment with you. Like, when I talked to Gord, I felt like no one else was in the room. And for those of us who got to see them, it felt that way more than most bands, most artists. You felt like you were alone with him on some level in that band. And it's just a really hard thing to articulate. I did my best, but it's strange. It's a very strange and unique presence he had.
0: A powerful presence, yeah. Well, let's take a look back at that final show. This was their opening song.

0: I mean, you can really get a sense of that theatricality that you talked about, Vish. A third of all Canadians tuned in to watch that show, Nico, yourself included. What was the experience of watching that like?
1: I had a really unique experience with it. I was watching it with my friend Steve Lamke, who is an incredible musician, played in the Constantines, one of this country's greatest bands. And, you know, we were sitting in his backyard watching it on a laptop, and he was also telling me sort of his experiences with chords, sort of echoing a lot of what Vish is talking about. And because I've always had this sort of lifelong passive appreciation of the hip, it kind of changed them for me in that moment. And I was really drawn in. And, you know, it's hard to ignore Gord on stage and watching him and watching how powerful he is and seeing everybody in the audience. And I just remember feeling so changed in that moment and being like, oh, I get this in a way that I haven't before. And not that I never liked them. I like the band. I love a lot of those songs. But seeing that concert really changed a lot of things. I never got to see them live. But seeing that one, that final concert, and seeing and hearing and talking to other people that knew him or had experiences with him and just how much he meant to everybody, it really kind of changes you. And I think about it all the time still of like, remember that time that Steve and I sat in the backyard and watched the final hip show on a MacBook Pro 13? You know, like, yeah. It just is like an indelible thing that I'll just never erase from my memory.
0: Yeah, I know what you mean. Especially, I think considering, you know, what he was going through and what he gave to us in that performance, it just sort of elevates it and makes it so much more powerful. Vish, you attended multiple stops of the Man Machine Poem Tour, which ended 10 years ago today. Tell me about that final night in Kingston.
2: Well, first of all, I brought Stephen Lamke to one of the Toronto shows, so that's a strange connection.
0: I love this. Small world.
2: Yep, small world indeed. My lasting impression of that night is that it was very surreal. There's lots of weird stuff going on. We got to Kingston, the streets were joyous. People were playing the music in every establishment we walked by. We went into the arena and my friend said, hey, Dan Aykroyd's sitting over there. I said, what? So I went to say hi to Dan Aykroyd, who, by the way, co-created Saturday Night Live, but I wanted to talk to him about Spies Like Us. That was weird. Then I went back to my seat and I immediately felt nauseous. I was just surveying. This was the smallest room I'd seen them in. The previous show in Ottawa, I would say, was the one that Gord was struggling the most with. I think I was nervous for them, but I literally had to sit down. I felt woozy. It was surreal. And yet they played, I guess the

0: the gravity of the situation. I was seeing my one of my favorite bands for the last time, and I'd just been on, I'd seen four shows prior to that, and it all just hit me in a moment. I had to sit down. I thought I was going to faint, and then they played, and it's a bit of a blur, but I also have a sense memory that it was one of the most, it was certainly one of the most unforgettable things I've ever seen.
1: It's such a great memory. Thank you for sharing that, Vish. You know, yeah. Nico, the three of us have been talking about listening to this band basically for our entire lives. So here now in 2026, how is there still this mythological status about the Tragically Hip?
2: I have a complicated answer to this that, you know, we'll see how much of this I get into.
1: But, yeah.
2: You know, I think that we have this sort of blessing and curse with Canadian culture. There's this sort of very insular nationalism to a lot of Canadian culture. And some of that happens with the Tragically Hip, wherein the Hip are very much our band. They're a band that didn't break as big in any other country as they were in Canada. Mm. And they kind of belong to us in that way. And, you know, a lot of times when people talk about, you know, the greatest bands or the greatest artists of Canada, we have to suffer through everybody talking about the Hip and Rush first before any other band comes into it.
1: Yeah.
2: And so they are sort of this, like, they are a monument to Canadian culture at this point. And it is a thing you can never take away from them. And for a lot of very good reasons, but I do think sometimes there's a really large shadow around that of like, well, who else can we fit into this? Because the country is not made up of the Tragically Hip. The country is made up, and Gord would have never wanted that either. You know, the country is made up of a lot of these disparate artists, but I think now it is a legacy you can never take away from them, and rightfully so. They are just sort of, you know, when you drive into Canada, there should just be a statue of Gord Downie welcoming you in and saying, you know, here you are. So, you know, I could go long on, you know, why I think that maybe we should open this door to a lot of other people, but I just think that, like, they are a part of Canadian culture, and they are just sort of this, you know, they're something we all of us have on our sleeve, whether we know it or not, of like, we all sort of have this in us.
1: Yeah. Vish, you're raising your hand. We're in class. Yes, so you may speak.
0: No, I think that we, and I've talked about this on this show before, I think unlike a lot of our favorite Canadian bands, the Hip actually talked about Canada a lot more than some did and do. And I think, in my view, as much as they get lumped in with sort of this nationalism or patriotic whatever, I think that going back to their earliest days, they were very critical of this country and the potential it wasn't living up to. I think there's an idealized version of Canada that people associate with the Hip. But if you actually delve into what was being said, and obviously the way Gord lived his life, you will see and read and hear someone grappling with living in a country that doesn't really understand its identity, or maybe doesn't really want to grapple with its history. And he spent a good chunk of his life in that band talking about that. And it's, he didn't pussyfoot around about it. And it's not always easy. And some people are like, oh yeah, the Bill Barilko song, 50 Mission Cab, whatever, like these sort of hockey things, that's reductive. If you actually delve into what this guy and that band were doing, they were trying to show Canadians their country for real. And I think that makes them stand out. And that's why I think we understood that. I think Canadians understand that we have a complicated history, and that band was going to delve into it. And I think that's one of the reasons they're so distinctive.
1: Well, quickly, Vish, tell me then, what do you see as their legacy?
0: I think I just spoke to it, but I will also say that the Tragically Hip is more than Gord Downie. One thing that really came to light in watching as many Man Machine Poem tours as I did is that band is weird. Their sound is weird. They play weird. You know, a lot of people think they're very conventional. I don't. I think you try to sing those songs and try to play those songs, they're weird. So I think that's just something I'd like to highlight. Like, that band as a band were great together, and that's significant to me.
1: Nico, I want to give you a chance very quickly to tell us then, what is a group that you think is picking up that torch and that you want to highlight?
2: That is an impossible question, because it's really hard, because the Hip have such a legacy. You know, certainly seeing a lot of people I know going out to see that Broken Social Scene Stars Metric Tour, and seeing the love that people have for those sort of scenes, or seeing the love that people have for the East Coast indie scene and all of these, like, I think a lot of these bands you could say, but it's kind of

0: impossible to know until we're far out from their legacy and looking back at it almost.
1: I think it's effed up. It's effed up. That's what I think. Same sort of configuration as a band, same sort of critical eye of Canada, but also joy. I think it's effed up.
2: Well, I love the idea of leaving it on joy. I thank you both so much for having this conversation with us.
1: Thanks.
2: Vish Khanna is the host of the Creative Control podcast. That's Creative Control with two Ks. He joined us from Edmonton. And Nico Stratus is the author of The Dad Rock That Made Me a Woman. She joined us from Toronto. Now, members of The Hip talked to the CBC's Tom Power and Eli Glasner. And you can watch those interviews over at Q and The National on Friday. And CBC is going to air that final concert in full again this Saturday at 7 p.m. local time. You can catch it on CBC TV and radio, CBC Gem, and CBC Music's YouTube page.

0: I'm Emil Niazi, sitting in for Elamine Abdel-Mahmoud. This is Commotion. Now, look, I love a good scary movie. So when I saw that writer and director Jane Schoenbrunn had a new film out and it starred Hannah Einbinder of Hacks and X-Files star Gillian Anderson, I was in. The film is out in theaters now, and it's called Teenage Sex and Death at Camp Miasma. Kaya Shinyata has seen the film and has lots of thoughts. Here is our conversation. Kaya, welcome back to Commotion.
1: Thank you for having me back.
0: Okay, I think the best place to start is right here.
2: Out here, there are certain nights when you just get this feeling that some psycho killer is gonna chop you up into a million little pieces. Oh, I like that feeling.
3: Make another dumb sequel in the Camp Miasma franchise. I don't want to make a remake of a remake of a remake. I want to make something that feels fresh and new.
0: That's a bit of the trailer from Teenage Sex and Death at Camp Miasma. And the film tells the story of a queer filmmaker tasked with rebooting a slasher franchise from the 80s called Camp Miasma. She ends up becoming obsessed with casting the film's original final girl. Kaya, what more do you think we need to know about what this film is about?
1: The direct relationship between the main character, Chris, and Billy, who was the final girl, like you said, really takes precedent over the entire film, about how both of them engage with this film as a beloved thing, but also as a kind of pillar for how they've gone through their lives and how they understand their own lives and bodies. And what it means to make a horror film in the modern age and what it means to be a queer filmmaker making a horror film in the modern age.
0: Mm. The film's director and writer, Jane Schoenbrunn, has said that the film is about learning to have good sex. And definitely watching the film, it's quite the journey that Chris takes to get there. What else has Schoenbrunn said about what's inspired this film and kind of why, you know, she said that good sex is sort of the key to this film?
1: Yeah, I know that Schoenbrunn has said specifically that the film is kind of a rumination on having sex post-transition and what that journey towards having a good sex life can be. Being in tune with your body is fundamental to having a fulfilling sex life. So when one feels at distance with their body and how they exist within the world, it's nearly impossible to engage with not simply romance, but sex in a meaningful way. And I think that really is clear with the character of Chris, who is not transgender in the film, but definitely takes that position that you could kind of push that subtext onto that character.
0: And how did these themes show up in the movie? And I'm curious if it landed for you.
1: It did for sure. Chris is so clearly somebody who desires a healthy romantic relationship and a healthy relationship with her mind and body and sex and how those three things combine. But she finds herself almost floating away whenever she begins to engage with the act. And I think the metaphor is clear, but I also think that Schoenbrunn does a wonderful job illustrating how sex and desire in our current era has become kind of a

0: contentious act and a contentious topic for so many people. And that really flows throughout the film. And I think they did a fantastic job exploring how understanding oneself and one's body is a scary thing at first. And you can feel a lot of shame, but once you take that first step, it can become such a freeing experience for a lot of people.
1: There were parts of the film where I thought I forgot I was watching a quote horror film and just, felt like I was in a beautiful love story. So I'm interested sort of why you think horror and specifically this like slasher subgenre did become so effective at exploring sexual desire and shame in this way.
0: Yeah, I think that the genre itself has really changed in the last decade or so. The slasher genre specifically has been very synonymous with sexual desire being something punishable, especially for female characters. It's always that trope of don't have sex or you're going to die first in a horror movie, just as much as it's been the black guy always dies first. So those two things are very inherent to the genre. But on the flip side, horror films have slowly become very interested in how desire manifests. I'm thinking about like David Cronenberg's Crash and Julia de Conrad's Titan. They've kind of bridged the gap and showcase what would be deemed as strange sexual desires as something that is fundamental to so many people. Which is why, to me, the horror genre has long been one that queer and trans people have flocked to for a very long time. And we're seeing those topics kind of become more mainstream and how they're explored. And these desires are slowly becoming something that I don't think audiences need to feel ashamed by, but rather directors like Schoenburn are pushing audiences to embrace.
1: I want to pick up on that. Why is it that you think, queer directors are so drawn to the horror genre? What does it allow them to do that maybe, a romance or an action or a thriller might not let them do?
0: I think because horror has always felt so expansive in what you're able to discuss and what you're able to kind of showcase to your audience. We have slashers, we have all this stuff. It's allowed to be messy and raw in a way that most genres don't feel like they're allowed to be. And I think that really is why a lot of queer directors and trans directors flock to this genre as, their first film or even their sophomore film or something that they continue to do throughout their careers.
1: Let's get into the performances a little bit because I think that intimacy between Chris and Billy is so important in the film. So as I mentioned, Hannah Einbinder from Hacks plays Chris, the queer director in the film, and Gillian Anderson from X-Files, which is about to get its own reboot soon, plays the final girl, Billy. What did you think of their performances in the film?
0: I thought they were very intriguing to watch, especially because both of these people have these kind of larger than life places within current and past culture. And this film feels very, not much so for Anderson, but for Einbinder, kind of very different from Hacks. And I think the film does a good job at letting them work with these small moments. There's a lot of places in the film where not a lot of dialogue is happening, and you're just watching their reactions to certain things and how they react to each other. So I found that very captivating, and it feels like these performances are very understated, which both of these actors hone in on very well. And I found myself fascinated watching them watch other Camp Miasmas and watch each other. It was very, very interesting to see.
1: This is not the first time that Jane Schoenbrunn has explored themes of identity in their work. I'm thinking about I Saw the TV Glow and We're All Going to the World's Fair. How does Camp Miasma build on some of the ideas raised in those films?
0: Yeah, I think they've done a really good job at kind of showcasing themselves as a auteur in modern cinema. All of these films ruminate on the same ideas of self-expression and interiority, and also kind of almost being entrapped by the media that you consume.

0: And I think with this one, where TV Glow feels almost like a warning to queer and trans audiences regarding, if you aren't comfortable enough to take this next step and be who you truly are, your life is going to look very different than if you did accept this part of yourself. Whereas Camp Miasma, it ends so hopeful and is that next push as this can be what your life could look like if you took the steps to embrace who you are and embrace your true desires. So I think those two specifically really work as a great duology and showcase different aspects of queer life and queer survival and what it can look like.
1: Well, I really appreciate you taking the time to chat with us today, Kaya. Thank you so much.
0: Thank you so much. This was lovely.
1: Kaya Shunyata is a freelance film critic in Toronto. Teenage Sex and Death at Camp Miasma is out in theaters now. And Hannah Einbinder, who stars in the film, was on Q recently. You can find that interview on Q's podcast. And that's it for Commotion today. Remember, you can listen to any episode of Commotion anytime, wherever you get your podcasts. And check us out on YouTube and Instagram. We're at Commotion CBC. I'm Emile Niazi, sitting in for Elamine Abdel-Mahmoud. Thanks for listening.

0: That was Commotion. Coming up, it's In the Studio from the BBC. Conversations with some of the world's most creative minds.
1: Welcome to the documentary In the Studio from the BBC World Service, the programme that investigates the creative process. I'm Antonia Quirk, and in this edition, we dissect a hit TV crime drama called Bookish, about a bookseller turned detective, from the co-creator of the tremendously successful television series Sherlock, Mark Gatiss.
2: It's a terrible cliche, isn't it? But he'd sort of arrived fully formed. A long time ago now, I was approached about doing my own detective series. I spent a long time adapting existing books, and that was a slightly tortuous process to make it work the way I wanted it to give it the right tone. And when the series then didn't happen, I realised what I should have done was just come up with a new idea.
1: As well as being a screenwriter and author, Mark's also an actor. In Sherlock, he played Sherlock Holmes's aloof older brother, Mycroft, and he played a very poised banker, Tycho Nestoris, in Game of Thrones. In Bookish, he plays a more humorous, tender character, a bookseller called Gabriel Book. From his bookshop just after World War II, Book recommends classic novels and plays. He bakes ginger biscuits and solves murders whilst hiding a secret about his own sexuality.
2: That was it, really. It was a sort of a liberation idea of, like, well, if I was starting from scratch, what would my detective be? And it just sort of popped into my head, the name and the setting, and the idea of the bookshop being a kind of analogue computer, because every detective has their thing.
3: There's no apostrophe in books.
4: There is.
3: Oh, there isn't.
4: There is.
3: There isn't.
4: There is.
3: There isn't.
4: There is. If your name is Book and you own the shop, which it is and I do. My name's Book. Books, books. Confusing, I know.
1: Crucially, Bookish is set in 1946. The war is over, but London is still all smashed up, as someone puts it. The war turned everything upside down. Some streets around Book's bookshop on Archangel Lane in London's West End are still rubble. There are queues for food. But exciting political and societal changes are set to transform the United Kingdom. The creation of the National Health Service and the welfare state, supporting a beleaguered populace in ways that would have seemed impossible a few years before. A very particular tone of both past and future, loss and discovery, melancholy and anticipation thrums through each episode.
2: I sort of fell strangely in love with that period. The optimism and disenchantment of the period, I find really, it's an odd mixture. And because there's so much about the war and so much about the 50s, those 5 years, I think, are so kind of dismissed, really. It's just austerity, isn't it? But it's austerity with technicolor and a tremendous tide of possibility. I think it's just such a strange mixture. People could as they do in the show, they reinvent themselves.
1: One thing that didn't change in the late 1940s, however, was the decriminalisation of gay relationships. That process started 2 decades later in England and Wales.
2: I thought that would be a very rich setting for the central character to be a gay man in a dangerous world. I realised for many years, every interview I would say one day there'll be a detective series where the character is incidentally gay, and that would mean we've made proper progress.
1: Bookish was co-written with Matthew Sweet. He's a broadcaster, an expert in Victorian popular culture, and author of Shepperton Babylon, a best-selling book about the darker sides of British cinema. They'd been friends a long time when a couple of years ago, Mark asked Matthew to work with him on his new idea.
5: How did I feel when I was asked to collaborate? I jumped for joy, really, at the fun we were going to have and the world we were going to build and explore. You know, we talked before about a number of different things, really, that never came to the screen, but this one had a kind of charmed air about it. It was a certainty from the start.
1: Bookish has been a success in Australia, the USA, the UK, all across the world. It's played in over 100 territories, which is industry speak for countries that share a common language or media market. And to get to 100 is a major benchmark for any project, not least a new one. A second series was a

0: immediately commissioned, and we join Matthew soon after, in March 2025, at his desk, trying to solve a mystery of his own making.
1: I'm chewing over a plot problem today, a kind of structural thing. I think there's something that can happen to you when you're writing a crime narrative, is that, you know, the setup you can do with a great flourish. You know, you can have lots of scenes that end with question marks, and you can add more intrigue as you go on. If you get to the end of a scene, you always want to end it on a little mini cliffhanger, really. Almost every scene should end with something that kind of turns the plot a bit, or you think, oh, really? Them? Him? Talking to her? What does that phone call mean? Where were they going? Who's that looking at somebody through the twitching curtain?
0: This is Matthew's first foray into the world of writing crime fiction for television. Mark Gatiss, however, has form. Co-creator of, amongst other things, the television series Sherlock, starring Benedict Cumberbatch as Sir Arthur Conan Doyle's esteemed rationalist sleuth Sherlock Holmes. That adaptation was an international smash in 180 territories. Here's Matthew on how he and Mark work together.
1: We'll settle upon a theme, we'll talk about characters, we'll talk about methods and motives and settings. Then I'll produce what's called a beat sheet, which is a one or two page synopsis of the story. And then that is circulated among all of us, the producers, the director, and everybody will make their comments about it. There's almost like an early version of the plot that will get sort of signed off, really. And then you write the first draft, and then you go through that process again. And that's where I am right now. The first of my episodes has been kicked around and tested and commented upon, and now I'm going back. I mean, Mark is the executive producer and the creator of the show, and the overarching plot is really his job as well, to decide what that should be.
0: Let's hear a conversation between the two of them, recorded in a cab on their way to the film set in Belgium during the making of the first series, and an episode involving a rabid film fan and a toxic box of chocolates. It's very revealing about their dynamic.
2: Who are we going to kill today?
3: I'm going to kill Barbara today, who is an obsessed film fan. Yeah. Who has purloined some chocolates sent to Stuart Howard, her matinee idol, but they've been injected with strychnine. Little does she know.
2: I'm so looking forward to the convulsions.
3: Yes.
2: What will help the narrative here? Mm. What aspect, what symptom will serve the story?
3: Yes.
2: Twitches. To make all this make sense. Twitches. Yeah, twitches. And a feeling of euphoria,
3: yeah,
2: as well.
0: Researching with some glee symptoms of poisonings and suspicious convulsions, it's all perfectly normal for these two.
2: The nature of the relationship.
3: Barbara looks like she's getting a bit hot under the collar. Yes. about Stuart, yes. And then after the poisoning, the book is examining the chocolates,
2: yeah,
3: and that's when we realise.
2: So you're gonna be on your hands and knees a lot today, aren't you?
3: Well, it depends where we put the chocolates.
2: Yeah.
3: I discovered the other day, with my attempts to make book as madly athletic as possible, that having knelt down behind the counter, I couldn't get up without my knees going off like pistol shots. It was quite scary.
0: I do like this belated moment of regret from Mark that book is perhaps a little more agile than he is.
2: Yes, it's very easy to write. He leaps up the stairs in a single bound.
3: I'm happy to do it. I just need to warm up now in a way I didn't used to.
1: The way that Mark and I have worked together is more like a game of tennis than it is one person at the typewriter and another pacing around the room. I do not know how anybody does that. I need quiet to work. I don't like anybody in the room. I don't like anybody in the house. So it hasn't worked like that. What we'll do is we'll get together and we'll discuss it all in detail, and we'll kind of throw things around, and then in the ones that we co-wrote together, start writing, you know, a draft goes to Mark, and we then bang it backwards and forwards, really, over the weeks and months. It's terrific fun. It's really, I feel like it's a sort of extension of our friendship, really.
0: It's immediately evident, listening to Matthew and Mark, that they've known each other for a long time, for over 20 years, in fact.

0: It's not just the in-jokes and mutual interests, but the seamless, comical ease in each other's company.
1: We met at the publicity junket for Doctor Who in Cardiff, and I said, are you the Matthew Sweet? Because I'd read Inventing the Victorians, and I gave you an obituary for a Victorian adventurer called Captain Thunder. Isn't that
2: That's right.
1: Yeah.
2: I don't know where you found it.
3: I thought you might like that.
2: So, I mean, obviously I knew and loved Mark's work, but it's always felt to me like one of those friendships that never really had a starting point, because I felt it had sort of begun almost before we'd met.
1: You're right. You know, there's a shared mindset. I mean, it's amazing, I think, sometimes how either of us can just drop a mention and you obviously know. We obviously know what we're talking about.
0: Back in the cab to the studio, Matthew's still mulling that noxious box of chocolates.
3: The chocolates weren't chocolates, were they, to start with? The chocolates were sandwiches.
1: That's right.
3: Gosh, they were film set catering sandwiches.
1: Yes.
3: What's it shown you about the way that narratives like this are structured and how the moving parts of them work? Because I think what we've discovered is that you can swap out components and the story still works.
1: Yes. It's all about the architecture of the mystery, of the murder. The Americans now use it as a verb, to architect it.
3: Oh.
1: It's the oldest thing in the book for mystery writers. The plotting is everything.
3: Yeah.
1: And if you could just try and make that as watertight as possible, everything else is gravy. That's the fun bit, but yeah, it's hard. And I've said many times that great Billy Wilder story, but when he was making the film of Witness of the Prosecution, a reporter said, you know, why are you bothering with Agatha Christie?
0: Billy Wilder, peerless, multiple Oscar-winning Austrian-American director of the raucous 1959 film comedy Some Like It Hot, and the 1950 comedy noir Sunset Boulevard. Agatha Christie, officially the most translated author of all time, creator of Miss Marple and Hercule Poirot, Death on the Nile, Murder on the Orient Express, The Body in the Library, 66 detective novels translated into 103 languages that have sold up to an estimated 4 billion copies worldwide.
1: He grabbed this reporter by the lapels and said, listen, my friend, Agatha Christie's characters, her dialogue, Izzy and I could write it in an afternoon, but her plots are like ball bearings. And it's true, you know, and that's why she's preeminent still. It's about trying to make the mystery really solid and pleasingly knotty, I suppose.
3: Yeah. I think one of the things that has been brought home to me is that these kind of stories do have rules. They're rules that sometimes seem to me to be, I thought were superficial, or I thought were things that should be broken.
1: Yeah.
3: And actually, they're just not.
1: I couldn't agree more.
3: You know, it's almost a cliche, the scene of the writer being told, oh, you've got to make the murder happen before the credits.
1: Yeah.
3: But actually, you just do.
1: You do. Yes, you do, because otherwise you're not laying out the rules for the audience.
0: Structural rules are one thing, but what about rules for writing itself? Do Matthew and Mark always, or ever, begin at the beginning?
2: Sometimes you think of the murder and the victim first. The thing about writing crime fiction is that you are allowed to travel backwards and alter things at the beginning. What I'm trying today is jumping to the end and doing that bit where everything is explained. And it's like testing the argument. Now, none of this may appear in the finished work, but I am writing what is, in effect, a kind of summing up speech from the detective, explaining the reasoning, explaining why it must have happened this way. And then you have the other characters who can be there to kind of test these arguments. And if they're not working, if they're not convincing, you then have to go back and you have to make that evidence matter. You have to tidy those things up. You have the opportunity to go back and fill those plot holes or make sure that the machine is working properly.
0: That summing up or exposition speech that Matthew's working on there, when the detective unveils their reasoning to a gathered audience, it's a trope invented by the American writer and poet Edgar Allan Poe in 1841 in The Murders of the Rue Morgue. It's possibly now everybody's favourite part of a detective story, and in the window of books, bookshops,

0: Shop is a bust of Edgar Allan Poe, a nod to the importance of this moment in a story, the moment where we all think, go on, wow us. Starting with that on the page sounds logical, doesn't it?
1: One of the trickiest parts of writing a show like this is the denouement and the explanation. Finding enough for everybody to do in a scene like that, where book has to dominate, it's got to be book who has done most of the deductions and done most of the explaining. So one of the things that it's made me think was that, well, let's try and kind of break this up in some way so that the other regulars are not necessarily obliged to be there. Find them something else to do. Find them their own story to take through to the end so that they can run another part of the plot and bring that to a conclusion, like the one I'm writing right now. So you've got to make sure that all of those characters have something meaningful to pursue, something that will give the audience something to chew on, give the actors something that will satisfy them as well. I mean, that's something that I'm always thinking of, you know, particularly now I know them all really well. I think when you get this script, I want you to be happy. I want you to think, oh, I've got lots to do. This is really interesting, not flicking through and thinking, well, where am I?
0: You're listening to In the Studio from the BBC World Service with me, Antonia Quirk, and Mark Gatiss and Matthew Sweet, as they work on their new series of Bookish, the hit crime drama about a bookseller turned detective. Both Matthew and Mark were steeped in the plot rhythms of detective drama since childhood, such as the big showdown speech given by the detective at the end of the story and the gang of helpful friends that Matthew was talking about before, all those recurring characters with their idiosyncratic enthusiasms offering their assistance. Such elements are beloved clichés of the genre. But in their own work, did they set out to welcome such clichés? Or to subvert?
2: You're partly just embracing them all, aren't you? I think because it's an unexpected setting and an underexplored one, it's sort of playing with those wartime cliches and trying to do something a bit different. So, like, for instance, Killer Nacht, which is the third story in series two, I just thought I'd love to do a big country house, Agatha Christie style. What if it's set in post-war Germany? I've never seen that. People are also tuning in because they love that world. But if you can do it and do something different, sometimes just a different lick of paint, I think, sort of shifts something in it.
1: Clichés that I'd like to avoid. I hope they're not all in there. I don't think we can do everybody is responsible, like Murder on the Orient Express. I think that's out of play, that conclusion. You know, most of them are quite useful. I wouldn't want to banish any of them. I just think if you keep using them, then that's a problem. And I think also, if you want to use something that's a trope and is kind of there in a lot of things for a good reason, you have to, in a way, handle it with a little bit of irony. I did try to put in a script, a lot earlier than it normally comes, the scene where everybody is gathered together. And what I really wanted to do was have that produce the wrong conclusion, which then had to be unpicked. But actually, it felt really weird. It just felt like it was ending too soon. I thought I was being terribly clever, and actually, it just didn't work.
0: As audiences, we're well used to watching the detectives see what we cannot as they solve the case, scanning the actor's face as they engage their magical sixth, seventh, eighth sense. But there is a line here that Mark and Matthew are very conscious of not crossing.
1: One of the things that I think we're always very careful about is that book doesn't have superhuman knowledge. No, he isn't Doctor Who. Yeah. He isn't even Sherlock Holmes, who will suddenly reveal that, you know, that they have this conveniently useful expertise they've never mentioned before. He does his homework. He doesn't just know it all anyway.
2: I think that's vital. I mean, you know, we did the same with Sherlock in the sense of de-supermanning him, but even more so with Book, that it's not interesting if he knows it all. What is helpful is that something rings a bell.
3: This is a meat and potatoes job. You know, the sergeant and I are perfectly capable.

0: Found him.
1: Charm on. Hate a Dredge. Pretty shook up she is.
0: Dredge? That rings a little bell.
1: She's been doing the hark up for donkeys.
0: Ding dong.
2: Bork isn't a Superman or a mind reader, but I have to say, he does have his moments. In one episode, he wordlessly intuits that someone has been to prison because they briefly reach for a spoon to eat their dinner. I'd say that is Sherlock Holmes-ish. But how to fresh mint a red herring? Is that as improbable or unpleasant as it sounds?
3: Fundamentally, as a murder mystery, that's the sweat and blood of it, is like, how is it done? Also, why was it done? Motive, I think, is a very under-examined thing. And so, therefore, in terms of red herrings, what you're trying to do always is play fair.
4: I remember that happening in Sherlock, actually. I remember finding you a book of, like, cases from an old French police detective. Gosh, yeah. And it had this one about somebody being poisoned by poison put in the claws of a cat.
3: Right, yeah. It wasn't the method I used for the thing, but it was the inspiration for it. Yes, and it was a red herring in the whole thing, yeah. It's also, sometimes people brilliantly see things which aren't there, and then you go, oh, yes, that was meant to be. That was a distraction. It does happen, that, doesn't it? I didn't intend that at all, but I'm glad you've seen it.
4: Though it works on us, too, I think. We have found ourselves looking at episodes and thinking, hang on, maybe they did do it. And we know there's nothing in the scene to indicate guilt. It's just something in an actor's performance.
3: I think one thing I was very taken by, when we did the screenings last year of the first story, it's really good to sit with a group of other people. And you do see it through different eyes. And that's why maybe sometimes people change their minds about who the killer is. You often read interviews with crime writers and they say, I changed my mind about the killer halfway through. And you'd sort of think, well, how could that be? But it's surprisingly easy, especially if you're giving people multiple motives. You can actually go, well, I think their motive's better. I'm going to shift it onto them.
2: Naturally, Bookish has its own literary spin-off, written by Matthew.
4: A taxi was dropping off a fare nearby. Book hailed it, knowing that it would be impossible to prevent Mrs. Dredge from joining their party. Rain was coming on, and her house was an easy stop between Borough and Archangel Lane. In any case, he felt sorry for her. You can hide things within the frame of an image. You know, you can hide a suspect at the back of a shot. It's much harder to do that on the page. And really, I've discovered that the answer to this is you have to produce a kind of tableau. You're hiding something in a field of incidental detail. So that means that the book itself has to be always full of interest, but some of them are there just to hide the things that I don't want you to see. The cab moved on. Did you ever locate that autopsy report on her boy? Asked Trotty. Accidental overdose, said Book, though there was something else in it that was very interesting. His fingers were splashed with ink.
2: The second book is released in the middle of August 2026, just as Series 2 of Bookish is broadcast, and work has already started on Series 3. Archangel Lane and all related conundrums are never far from their thoughts.
3: The problem of making a series out of anything, if you pick up an Agatha Christie for a holiday, Poirot is in Egypt on holiday, he solves a murder. If you start making it a series, what does Poirot do all day? Why is he always on holiday? Etc. And partly you have to accept there are more murders than there would be in real life. But you've also just got to think about the progression of it all. And we want a big ticket thing which will actually be exciting and interesting visually and thematically, that sort of binds it all together.
2: Let's return to Matthew and Mark on the way to the studio in Belgium. You know that if the cab kept on driving, they could keep on talking all the way to the Netherlands and far beyond, a perpetual purling stream back and forth, delighting in the world they've created. bookish is a wistful place. There's yearning here, but it's impish, very clever, full of obscure scientific and historical facts about anything from movie-making to seances. At times, it's even sweetly joyful, leaving war behind, when possible, and daring to imagine what might come next. It's not the past that matters, says Inspector Poirot in Death on the Nile, but the future.
5: Those areas of specialist knowledge are interesting, aren't they? Because I think book has to have quite a few of those, but I think in a way there's a list that has to be maintained that shouldn't get too long. The thing is that he's somebody who does his homework.
6: Yes, and I think that's also perfectly believable, that stops it from being this rather dreary super brain, which isn't actually a very interesting place to be.
4: We're at the studio, Mark.
7: We are pulling in.
6: Say what you see.
7: To NEP Studios. It's an industrial estate in Belgium, halfway between Brussels and Antwerp.
2: You've been listening to Matthew Sweet and Mark Gatiss, the creators of Bookish, on the documentary In the Studio from the BBC World Service, with me, Antonia Quirk.
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13: From CBC News, the world is sour. I'm Neil Kumar. Dominic LeBlanc, the Canada-US trade minister, was back in Washington on Thursday trying to finalize a deal to avoid new US tariffs and reduce some existing ones. But as Tom Perry reports, some provincial premiers are already questioning a concession they have been asked to make.
14: We're very close. We continue to make progress.
15: Dominic LeBlanc emerging from a three-hour meeting in Washington, D.C., trying to lock down a deal with the U.S., a deal that's already being criticized back home by Manitoba Premier Wab Kanew.
16: I think we should fight. I think Donald Trump is very weak. I think America is weaker.
15: The U.S. is demanding Canadian provinces lift their bans on American alcohol. Canoe is still deciding what to do. So is Quebec Premier Christine Fréchette, who went to Prime Minister Mark Carney with questions about the deal.
17: So we are now analyzing the answers he gave me and analyzing the impact on Quebec's economy.
15: Selling an agreement that still includes tariffs could be a challenge, but the Prime Minister and some premiers argue this may be the best deal possible when dealing with the current U.S. administration. Tom Perry, CBC News, Ottawa.
13: Alcohol has been one of the sticking points in the talks. The Prime Minister has asked premiers to return U.S. booze to store shelves. Alexander Silberman reports.
18: On liquor store shelves across Canada, the absence of American booze, a powerful point of leverage throughout the trade talks. 8 provinces have continued to ban sales. Prime Minister Mark Carney has asked provincial leaders to resume sales as trade talks continue, according to several premiers. But some provinces are holding off.
17: I'm here to protect businesses.
18: Quebec Premier Christine Fréchette says she wants to protect her province's interests.
17: Supply management need to be maintained.
18: New Brunswick Premier Susan Holt says she wants tariffs on softwood lumber and other products to be lowered.
19: Other sectors, whether it's cabinets or the folks who use steel inputs, have been paying a price, so we need relief from the tariffs.
18: The provinces still waiting for details on concessions as talks continue at the negotiating table. Alexander Silverman, CBC News, Montreal.
13: The U.S. military says that 8 people have been killed after a charter plane crash in western Alaska. It happened on Thursday at a remote radar site west of Anchorage. 2 pilots and 6 passengers were on board the plane. Search crews have confirmed that there are no survivors.
20: In Hong Kong, a court has convicted two former Tiananmen vigil organizers in a national security case. Chow Heng Tung and Li Chuk-yan have been convicted of incitement to subversion under a Beijing-imposed national security law. They organized what was the only large-scale operation for the 1989 Tiananmen Square massacre.

0: Timeline. The story follows Joan, a Métis woman dealing with a missing husband, his mysterious reappearance, a werewolf-like creature, and the attempted theft of Indigenous land.
1: It's going to reach a lot of people of all ages.
0: Elizabeth Saint-Cholet is the lead performer. Being Innu, she also takes pride in this being an Indigenous-led opera.
1: Indigenous people are going through a moment, an era of blooming in every side of the society, in science, in art, in business.
0: Empire of Wild will have its world premiere in Toronto, May of 2027. Makhta Gebreselassie, CBC News, Toronto.
2: 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I'm Neil Kumar.
3: You're listening to CBC Radio 1. I'm Saroja Coelho. Coming up next, it's The Health Report from Australia's Radio National.
4: Priya, I've got a little iron quiz for you.
5: Okay.
4: Really checking in on your Biology 101 here.
5: Oh, no.
4: Well, it's something I think that people get confused about. Hemoglobin versus ferritin, anemia versus iron deficiency. Can you just explain to me what these terms mean? What is anemia and how does it relate to iron deficiency?
6: So this is the thing. A lot of people don't realise that you can have iron deficiency and no anemia. Your hemoglobin might be completely normal, but you're deficient in iron and you can have symptoms.
4: Okay, hemoglobin, that's the stuff that carries oxygen around in your blood.
6: Yes.
4: So say that again. You can have high hemoglobin.
6: So you can have a normal hemoglobin, no anemia, but I test your iron stores, your ferritin, and that is low. And you might have fatigue, concentration issues. You might have symptoms.
4: I'm glad we've cleared that up because we have a story later about a new rapid test which measures for iron deficiency.
6: That's coming up on The Health Report. I'm Priya Alexander.
4: And I'm Belinda Smith in for Norman Swan this week. And we are both on Wurundjeri land. Also on the show, Body Mass Index, or BMI. Are there better ways to calculate your risk of cardiovascular disease? A new study says, yes, there is.
6: A couple of weeks ago, we covered a study that looked at medical abortion access through general practices in Australia, and we are following up on that story and what needs to potentially change in rural and remote communities to ensure women can access it more easily.
4: And on What's That Rash? Do you feel better after having a good old sook, or do you feel worse than ever? I sometimes feel pretty good.
6: Do you? Sometimes I feel really drained and flat.
4: Yeah, right. Fair enough. I think maybe after a good sleep, then I'm good.
6: Good to go.
4: Yeah, that's right. You need that nap. So what is crying actually doing for you?
6: In the news, we're starting with a very interesting topic. Mm-hmm. This is a small paper. We should preface by saying it's small, but it's the first human study of its kind. It's been published in Science Translational Medicine, and it's looked at 15 people with peanut allergy, adults, and oral encapsulated fecal microbiome transplantation. Explain.
4: Yes, this is the first evidence that a fecal microbiome transplant can treat a food allergy in some people. So like you said, this is a very small study, 15 adults, phase one clinical trial. And these people had a pretty severe peanut allergy. If they ate less than half a peanut, they'd get an immune reaction.
6: Yeah.
4: And so these 15 adults, they got 36 capsules.
6: It's a lot.
4: Fecal microbiome transplant, which is, let's just say it, it's a poo transplant.
6: Yes.
4: In a sense.
6: We should point out that these were odourless and flavourless capsules. I think this is an important element to the story.
4: So you made a very strong point of saying they're odourless, and that's assuming that they're not cracking them open before they eat them. So these capsules, or crapsules as they're sometimes called, they had to have 36 of them over the course of a single day, which is a lot.
6: Which is a lot.
4: Which is a lot to have. And, you know, some people had a few little side effects, but nothing really bad. And 4 months after this crapsule intake, some of the people found they could eat more peanuts without getting an immune reaction. So 5 of those 15 people could eat 600 milligrams or more of peanut, which is about 2.5 peanuts. So that's going from less than half a peanut to 2.5.
6: Significant.
4: Significant. I mean, it sort of helps in terms of accidentally eating peanuts or peanut products in something.
6: Because contamination can be a real issue if you have a food allergy.

0: I find that most of my patients, Bill, who are really well managed, if they do end up in hospital, they've used the EpiPen, they're in hospital with anaphylaxis, it's usually through contamination. So this could actually play a really big role here.
1: Yeah, you could go out for dinner and be okay if something's cooked in peanut oil and you would never know otherwise. Yeah.
0: So we have one of the highest food allergy rates in children in the world. Mm-hmm. So I think this is, you know, we're a country who are very interested in this space. We've got oral immunotherapy currently underway in Australia, but mm-hmm. this is potentially a space to watch and another option.
1: Another option, yes. Of course, there will be more trials. They've got a bigger trial planned with more capsules, so 12 times as much.
0: Wow.
1: Over the course of a month, though, so you're not taking that all in over a day.
0: Okay. It's a bit more spread out.
1: That's
0: okay.
1: Right. Yes, that's right. And of course, when they looked at these people that did seem to respond really well to the fecal microbiome transplant, they saw changes in their T cells. So they saw changes in the immune system of the people that responded well. So yeah, it's a really great sort of multi-arm pronged study.
0: Also in the news, we have talked a lot, Norman and I, recently about the PBS. Mm-hmm. The Pharmaceutical Benefits Advisory Committee as well, PBAC. We've covered Zoladex. The lower dose has been taken off the PBS, but it's still available for free mm-hmm. for new patients, for existing patients from AstraZeneca. And the CEO of Eli Lilly, the big pharmaceutical company who makes one of the medications, one of the GLP-1s called Mounjaro, is in negotiation with the Australian government about, is this medication going to go on the PBS?
1: Mm.
0: The most recent discussion was in April, where the drug company left the table and said, look, we're not going to negotiate here. The price point is too low. And Norman has previously explained why drug companies don't want this low global reference price point, because other countries in the Northern Hemisphere or elsewhere go, well, we want it for that amount too. So it can hinder their negotiations. But clearly there's a real tension here with pricing negotiations. And this is a much bigger story. And we're talking about this in multiple sclerosis. We've got the Zoladex story as well. And so this is something we will follow up on the health report. We're going to explore the PBS, the PBAC. Is it still fit for purpose? That's the kind of allegation at the moment.
1: Mm-hmm.
0: This is something we're going to do a deep dive on.
1: Can't wait.
0: And obviously this is worth talking about because it has implications for patients. So when it comes to weight regulation, when it comes to management of type 2 diabetes, something like tirzepatide can be quite effective. And at the moment people are paying hundreds of dollars out of pocket per script, thousands of dollars a year.
1: Mm.
0: How do you make these medications for diabetic people, for people who are in larger bodies who might benefit from it? How do you make it more equitable? That's the problem here. So is there an issue with the PBS PBAC negotiations? We'll find out.
1: How does Mounjaro compare to other GLP-1s on the market at the moment, ones that might be on the PBS?
0: So that's a good question. So something like semaglutide or Ozempic, the brand name, is on the PBS, we should say, for type 2 diabetes. So there are GLP-1 options that are subsidised. If you look at studies, and we've covered this on the health report before, for weight regulation, tirzepatide appears to be slightly superior. So, yeah, potentially there's a bit more here.
1: Mm-hmm. Okay. And this week on WTF, on the health report.
0: And we don't have a jingle yet, we should have. And the F can be whatever you like. We should be very clear on that. It can be fancy, fruitful, anything.
1: Whatever you like.
0: Whatever you like.
1: Can I just say two words?
0: Yes.
1: And I'm sure the WTF will spring forth. Trump vaccinations.
0: It's been a big week in the United States. I hear you sighing, Belle.
1: My eyes are rolling so far into the back of my head. It hurts me.
0: But this is terrifying because it will have implications. Let us explain. If you go to the White House website, you will find a document called Delivering Gold Standard Childhood Vaccine Recommendations for Americans. You'll see that the Trump administration is going to update the childhood immunization schedule, and children are going to be vaccinated against 6 fewer diseases or conditions than what is currently recommended by the CDC in the US. They're dropping things like RSV, hepatitis A, Hep B, meningococcal ACWY protection.
1: Mm.
0: Meningococcal in kids under 4 can have, you know, fatal consequences. And this is a country that had a measles outbreak in 2025.
1: Has.
0: Yes.
1: So just to put this in context, in 2024, there were 285 reported cases of measles in the US,

0: 16 outbreaks. That's an outbreak is three or more reported cases. Last year, there were a total of 2,289 confirmed measles cases with 48 outbreaks. As of August the 6th this year, there's been 2,465 confirmed measles cases in the US. So more than the entirety of last year. So we're looking at bigger outbreaks in the US of measles. And these are confirmed cases, right? So these are ones that have been reported to the government. Who knows how big the issue is, but this is the backdrop on which all of these vaccination chats are happening.
1: So putting that vaccine again in the spotlight, because MMR has been a big point of contention and the Trump administration is further fueling misinformation that perhaps some of these vaccines cause autism. There is no evidence to support that. There have been Cochrane reviews, huge trials which have...
0: Huge trials.
1: Yes.
0: Looking at hundreds of thousands of children at a time.
1: Even over millions in the Cochrane review, suggesting there's no link, evidence that there's no link. However, Trump has said in his press conference that this particular vaccine can be, this is a quote, quite lethal, with no evidence to support that.
0: So that's the MMR, measles, mumps and rubella vaccine.
1: Yes, which is a combo vaccine, which children in Australia, as a GP, I do this all the time, 12 months, kids get an MMR vaccine, sometimes earlier if they're travelling to areas where there's a lot of measles, because measles can be a horrific illness with serious complications, pneumonia, encephalitis. Trump has suggested that people could split the MMR into separate things. So do measles and then mumps and then rubella separately.
0: So three shots instead of one.
1: Which is not available. This is not something that just is sitting in the vaccine fridge. So there's a lot here. There's a lot of problematic stuff here. There's a reduction in protection for kids. There's things being touted which don't exist, splitting this vaccine. And as you just said, you're getting three injections instead of one. There's also research, Belle, and this is my passion area. I've got a few.
0: I can see it in your
1: eyes. Yes, you can see it. But there have been studies done on children getting what we call multiple antigen vaccines, where they get multiple things in a vaccine and it doesn't overwhelm the immune system. These kids don't tend to get more what we call other infections, respiratory infections or viral infections, so that the immune system can tolerate this. Kids get a billion antigens exposed to them. I'm just thinking of my kids when they were infants. They're licking the dog, the shoe. Like there's bugs everywhere.
0: And then they go to daycare.
1: Correct. Don't get me. Yeah. Which is a beautiful thing for other reasons. But this does have flow-on effects. This fuels hesitancy and confusion for people. We are in a global environment where in some high-income countries, vaccination rates are really under threat. This has implications for all of us, and this does nothing to help people feel scared and nervous, and it is a lot of it is just based on nonsense.
0: WTF, indeed.
1: And I think it's safe to say that we are saying WTF, but the health community, the medical community, American Academy of Pediatrics, World Health Organization are absolutely horrified by this move and all of the rippling effects.
0: On ABC Radio National, you're with the Health Report. So Priya, BMI, I was surprised to learn that it's got really, really, really deep roots, like almost 100 years ago, the equation for the body mass index was developed, by an astronomer, a Belgian astronomer and mathematician, Adolf Quetelet, I think I got that pronunciation right. He came up with the weight divided by height squared equation called the Quetelet index at the time, but the term BMI wasn't coined until the 1970s by an American physiologist called Ansel Keys. And that's when it sort of took off as this measure of, I guess, body size, body fat.
1: And it's quite heavily criticised now because it's not often a reliable indicator. It doesn't take into account the distribution of fat in the body. There's a lot of criticism of the BMI now.
0: There is.
1: We'll just acknowledge as well that last week we did have a special feature on GLP-1 medications, weight loss injections, and the potential to fuel, maintain, cause eating disorders. This week we're talking about BMI, which of course feels a bit like a juxtaposition, but this is talking about weight stigma within healthcare as well and how we can have these conversations in a better manner with patients. There is a study that has looked at this and what potential alternative measures might be and how do you calculate cardiovascular risk in people. And we're joined by one of the authors of the study, Dr. Michael Blaha, who's a professor of cardiology and epidemiology.

0: Thank you for joining us, Michael.
1: Thank you.
2: Michael, what are some of the issues with BMI?
1: BMI is a good starting place, a good maybe initial look at what a patient's body weight and body shape might be. Doesn't really account for the body composition, where the fat or lean muscle in this case might be.
0: So what have you done in this study, Michael?
1: Yeah, so there's been this longstanding thought based on the biology and some other observations that it's the fat, particularly it's in the abdominal compartment, so-called visceral fat, that's the most metabolically active that leads to the most cardiometabolic problems. So there's been a longstanding belief that maybe other measures, other what we call anthropometric measures, might be better than BMI. In this case, one of the simplest ones is waist circumference, just a simple measurement of the girth of your waist, or the waist to hip ratio, which is another measure that you can imagine has to do with the composition of the body, particularly fat around the belly. So in this study, we looked at these measures, the waist circumference and waist hip ratio, and looked at their predictive value for cardiovascular disease, but in particular looked at them relative to the BMI and tried to show where these add on or improve upon or reclassify risk that would might have come just from the BMI measurement.
0: What did you find?
1: In many patients, the waist circumference and waist hip ratio is a superior measure of body habitus and cardiovascular risk. Particularly where this comes out the most is in patients who actually have normal weight by BMI or overweight by BMI. Because these patients might be told, well, they don't have obesity, but that might be hiding a large amount of fat and a small amount of lean muscle mass that puts patients at high risk. So patients who have normal weight or patients who are overweight but have a proportionally higher waist circumference or waist to hip ratio are at markedly higher cardiovascular risk than those same patients who, you know, largely have lean muscle mass and have a low waist circumference relative to their BMI. And even when you have obesity, the waist circumference and waist hip ratio add on to this evaluation of obesity by the BMI and find out which patients are truly at the highest risk, whose weight is directed towards the waist, directed towards the abdomen, where that fat tissue is highly metabolically active, inflammatory, and leads to these problems that we're so familiar with.
0: So, Michael, you've basically found that if you look at the waist circumference, if you look at the waist to hip ratio, you can basically better risk stratify people, perhaps. So there's people who, as you said before, might be in the normal weight range, have more visceral fat or abdominal fat. So they're at higher risk of heart disease, but they've been told, hey, you're fine. There's the flip side too, though, isn't there? People who might be living in larger bodies, who might be classified as high with BMI, who have lower waist circumference, lower waist to hip ratio, but they're overtreated, perhaps. Their risk is determined to be too high, which can have consequences.
1: That's true. Really, the crux of the paper that we're talking about today is about risk reclassification. Patients who move into different risk groups than their BMI would dictate. And as you mentioned, that's everything from normal weight or overweight people being bumped into a higher risk category because of their abdominal fat, or in this case, waist circumference, waist hip ratio, or even patients usually at the lower end of the obesity range. Well, this is particularly, let's say, an athlete, for example, who might actually have predominantly lean muscle mass, predominantly in the shoulder girdle, et cetera, and not really fat deposited around the abdomen. So, yes, it moves both directions. There's patients who are higher risk and patients who are perhaps at lower risk. What I'll add to this is that this study supports this idea of a new definition of obesity, which perhaps we can quickly talk about as more and more groups are talking about defining obesity more than just BMI.
2: What are some of the limitations around using waist circumference and waist to hip ratio?
1: There's really no limitation per se, but the biggest thing is it's not in practice in an everyday way like BMI is. As you mentioned, BMI is just sort of the historical standard. It's recorded in our medical records. The definition of obesity, the definition of overweight from the World Health Organization is defined by BMI. So it's kind of just ingrained into our clinics. So we're not routinely making measurements of waist circumference or waist hip ratio routinely in the clinic, so we can't make decisions on them. So what's going to change this? Well, one of the things that our study supports is this idea that obesity should be redefined. People are now redefining obesity as saying, well, it's not just BMI. You have to have BMI and a measure of abdominal fat to really be classified as having obesity. So once these definitions take hold and we think this through as a scientific community and a public health community, and we have new definitions,

0: of obesity, this will become routine. We'll measure waist circumference more routinely. And there's no downside. Of course, there's no cost. The main thing is it's just not done in everyday practice. So people, that is clinicians, can't act on, or patients can't act on this information because they don't have it in their medical record.
1: Yeah, there's been rumblings around moving away from BMI for quite a few years now. And in 2023, the American Medical Association adopted a policy to de-emphasize BMI in clinical practice.
0: Yeah.
1: Has that happened? Are people still using BMI as kind of the primary way to define risk?
0: Well, I would say it's a slow change. We're going to have a couple things happen before we make the big change. That's these new definitions, new guidelines. But yes, for now, people are still stuck with BMI a little bit. That's what's in the medical records. And we're looking at patients who, if they've gained or lost weight, we usually look back at their BMI trends. Clinical trials have enrolled patients based on BMI, not based on waist circumference. So lots of things are ingrained in our data, in our guidelines, in our practice. They're based on BMI. So this won't be a sudden change, but it'll be a gradual, then a sudden change eventually, where every day we talk about these measures. It's really more just a pragmatism now that we'll need to overcome as a whole community as we move towards thinking about abdominal fat.
2: Michael, how do you have these discussions with patients, or how should they be done? And I'm just acknowledging that when we talk about BMI and body size, any discussion in this space, there is the potential for weight stigma, which is a serious issue within healthcare. And I say this as a practicing clinician. How do you do these measurements whilst also respecting the patient's autonomy and making sure that you don't perpetuate weight stigma? What does the gold standard look like?
0: That's a great question. And I think you need to train your staff. You need to talk to your patients in ways that are uplifting and acknowledge that this thing we call obesity is a disease, not a result of willpower, and just have a very positive attitude towards it, just like we talk about high blood pressure, or just like we talk about your cholesterol, for example. This is just another measurement that we make to characterize the risk. And I honestly think in the era of GLP-1 receptor agonists and weight and more successful weight management, I have patients that are much more open to talking about these things than ever before, because we can do something about them, and we can talk about them in a way that's not just talking about their choices or, you know, their environment that they can't escape. So actually in my practice, we've had a very positive change towards talking about abdominal fat and these metabolic measurements and perhaps improving cardiometabolic risk, sometimes with pharmacotherapy, with medicines.
1: Michael, thank you for appearing on the Health Report.
0: Oh, it's been my pleasure. Thank you.
2: Dr. Michael Blaha, Professor of Cardiology and Epidemiology at Johns Hopkins University.
1: Priya, do you think you would incorporate these kind of waist measurements or hip-to-waist ratios in your general practice?
2: I do waist circumference.
1: Already?
2: Yeah, have
1: Look
2: a tape measure. Oh, but I think a lot of GPs do. So when you're doing a heart disease risk assessment, waist circumference, the cutoffs are different for males and females, but it can give you a very good indicator in terms of cardiac risk where you might underestimate someone's risk. So I have a special tape measure with like green, orange, red. I can bring it in for you.
1: Oh, please.
2: But it does add extra time, and I don't do waist to hip ratio at all at the minute.
1: Why not?
2: It's not in any of our guidelines.
1: Oh, so it's just purely waist circumference, not...
2: Yeah.
1: Yeah, right.
2: Yep.
1: Hmm.
2: In specific settings, yeah.
1: And you're listening to The Health Report on ABC Radio National.
2: And coming up on What's That Rash, Norman and Tegan talk about the science behind crying and will it make you feel better or worse? And I reckon it depends on the day.
1: I think so. Now, I've spoken about the fact that I was found to be iron deficient last year on the Health Report before Priya, and I'm one of many, many, many people in Australia who are iron deficient. Something like 10% or more of women specifically,
2: yes,
1: are iron deficient.
2: A high risk population.
1: Yeah. But then you look overseas and that prevalence just shoots straight up. So globally, we're looking at a prevalence of maybe 17% of iron deficiency. And when you look at women, pregnant women, specifically in low and middle income countries, you're looking at around 45% have anemia.
2: Pregnant.
1: Most of which is caused by iron deficiency. So this is a huge problem, not just in Australia, but overseas. But you've got to test people to find out that they are iron deficient so you can treat them, and that can be an issue. But Emily Erickson, who's a senior researcher

0: Officer in Immunology and Infectious Diseases at the Walter and Eliza Hall Institute in Melbourne, has helped develop a test, a rapid test, to diagnose iron deficiency.
1: So we know that this is a huge global issue, and in Australia, it might be a manageable problem, but in resource-limited areas, this can be a huge problem to diagnose. So we felt like we could fill a gap and really fill that health inequity.
0: So when I go to the doctor to get a blood test, iron is one of the things that the pathology lab tests for. What does that lab test involve?
1: So the lab test usually involves that venous blood draw is taken from the patient, and then it's sent off to the central lab where they have specialized equipment, then use quite complicated technology to measure different iron biomarkers in the blood. And what our test does is to simplify that in a way that our test can measure the same biomarker, this is ferritin, without any lab equipment or even a specialized trained personnel.
0: Yeah, so how does the rapid test work?
1: So it's a very simple test. The device looks very similar to like a COVID rapid antigen test. You collect a small sample from the individual that you're going to test. And this, in this case, it's a finger prick blood sample. And then you just load it onto the test. And then after 15 minutes, you can read the results.
0: Right. Okay. So the finger prick test is sort of similar to what you get if you're donating blood and they check your hemoglobin. That's the kind of amount. It's just like a drop.
1: Exactly.
0: Right? Yeah. Okay.
1: Yes. Exactly the same. Yeah.
0: With a COVID test, you've got the control line and the test line. And the control line is there to show that the test is working. And if you get the test line, that's a positive RAT test. Is that the same for the iron test you developed?
1: No, not exactly. We also have a control line to make sure that the test is valid and it has run properly. But we have then also a reference line and a test line. So the test line is compared to the reference line, but we do expect to see always a band at the test line. It's more a matter of how dark that line is compared to the reference line. And if it's a weak band or a light band, then you're iron deficient. And if it's a dark band, then you have higher ferritin levels and therefore you're okay.
0: Okay, so you're comparing the test line with the reference line.
1: Exactly. So the reference line is 30 nanograms per mil.
0: So how does this differ from other rapid iron tests?
1: So there are a few rapid iron tests out on the market. What really puts our test apart from those is that we have included a reference line so that you can read the test by just visible inspection. And this reference line indicates, so if you compare to this line, you can easily tell whether a person is iron deficient or not.
0: And so it tests for ferritin.
1: So ferritin is actually a very common biomarker to use to identify iron deficiency. Ferritin is a protein that binds iron, and usually you would find ferritin in the tissues or in the cells, but a small proportion also circulates in the blood, and that's what our test is detecting. And ferritin is in the blood is a direct indication of how much iron you store in your body.
0: How accurate is the test?
1: We have developed this test really comparing to the common lab test, and these results, the results that you get from the point of care test aligns really nicely to what you would see with a lab test. So we're very comfortable and confident that our test is very accurate.
0: And where will this test be used?
1: We're going to do a study primarily starting off in sub-Sahara Africa. We have two sites there, Malawi and Kenya, where we're going to do this clinical study. So the study is to, first of all, test the test in the field. As you can imagine, in the lab, you develop a test and you can control for all different kinds of variables, temperature, you know, humidity. But what we need to do now is make sure that the test works in the field where you can't control for those variables. And then the second part of the study is to make sure that the test is well received. It can fit into the workflow of in clinics

0: in the field, and also to assess what the participants feel about the test. Is it something that they're opposed to or they feel quite comfortable with?
1: And how long's that trial running?
0: It's running for 2 years.
1: Oh, wow, right. I mean, it sounds pretty great. Could it replace blood tests everywhere?
0: It can have some benefits also in countries, even where, you know, you do have access to laboratory tests. In Australia, for instance, we can see that this would be useful for remote areas and rural areas, which really affects, you know, almost 27% of the population. But it can also be used as just monitoring your health at home, potentially, if that's something that people find useful.
1: We often hear about iron deficiency in women. So will the trial target women specifically?
0: Yes. So the trial that we're running now is really focusing on pregnant women, because during pregnancy, the iron demands go up a lot just so you can support your growing baby. So we know that that's a particularly vulnerable group.
1: What are the complications involved with anemia during pregnancy?
0: So anemia and iron deficiency during pregnancy can have effects both on the pregnant mom as well as the baby. So it can increase the risks for the mother to have complications during delivery. We also know that iron deficiency can affect the baby in terms of they might be born too early, so preterm birth, have low birth weights, and also have small gestational age.
1: So I imagine it's quite important to catch iron deficiency early in pregnant people.
0: Yeah, no, absolutely right. We can see that this test would fill a gap where diagnosis of iron deficiency needs to be made early, even before pregnant women progress to anemia. And by doing so, the healthcare workers can make an informed decision for treatment. It also identifies the pregnant women that would benefit the most from treatment. And this would in turn also save on, you know, limited resources, such as, you know, which women do need iron infusion.
1: Emily, thank you so much for appearing on the Health Report.
0: Thank you so much for having me.
1: That was Dr. Emily Erickson, a Senior Research Officer in Immunology and Infectious Diseases at the Walter and Eliza Hall Institute of Medical Research.
2: That sounds like it could be a game changer.
1: It could be, yeah.
2: Point of care or rapid testing. I just have to say the GP in me, Bill, is going, if you're iron deficient, we always should be looking for the cause of it.
1: Of course, yes.
2: It's just my, if anyone's going, you know, great, but we always hunt. Is it celiac disease? Mm. Is it heavy vaginal bleeding? Is it an absorption issue like inflammatory bowel? Mm-hmm. There's lots of things and we should be hunting for the cause. But how much will this test cost if it's rolled out?
1: So the researchers aren't entirely sure, but they think maybe a couple of bucks a pop.
2: Oh.
1: Yeah.
2: That's way less than what I thought.
1: Yeah.
2: Yeah, good.
1: Relatively so cheap.
2: Accessible. Mm-hmm.
1: Accessible, exactly.
2: We like that on the Health Report, which you're listening to on ABC Radio National. Well, a couple of weeks ago, I covered a paper that was published in BMJ Sexual and Reproductive Health. It was out of Flinders University. Mm-hmm. And it looked at medical abortion access in Australia through general practices. So you can actually access medical abortion through various avenues, sexual health, reproductive clinics, but this was specifically looking at GP practices. How easy is it? Is it easier in metropolitan regions compared to rural and remote communities? Mm-hmm. And Norman promised, we both promised, that we would follow up on the story, because the paper suggested that for women in these rural and remote communities, they were travelling a long distance and access was still an issue. So I followed this up with Dr. Rod Martin, who is the president of the Australian College of Rural and Remote Medicine, and I asked him if he was aware of the issues that were demonstrated in the paper.
3: Look, we certainly are aware of it, and it's often true of lots of things in rural, remote, and even regional settings, is that access is often an issue. When it comes to something as specific as medical termination of pregnancy, which there may well be a practice of three or four doctors, and if none of those doctors are willing to do the prescribing for medical termination, even though they're compelled to refer them on to someone that is, if all the doctors in that practice are not wanting to do the prescribing for it, then that whole practice is effectively off limits for a patient who's seeking, or you're wanting to get information about MTOP. And I guess the other challenge

0: is that often, you know, provision of those services is also at times dependent on access to ultrasound testing in particular, even though, you know, if we can get really good reliable dates, then we can feel safe and comfortable as practitioners that we're still prescribing within the bounds of that. And I guess the only other thing that is a bit of a challenge for rural remote settings is lots of the patients, for example, that I would have looked after in the little town that I was before, I am here in Armidale, you know, I'll have seen those kids from the time that they were babies. And so there's still a lot of stigma, perhaps embarrassment associated with going and seeking pregnancy management and termination of pregnancy, maybe from the doctor that that delivered you or has seen you the whole way through. So that lack of anonymity at times is probably also one of the limiting factors for people.
1: Rod, you said just then that there might be three or four GPs in a practice in one of these communities and none of them offer medical abortion services, which can mean that a woman has to travel sometimes, you know, this study suggested into, you know, metropolitan areas. People often have to travel hours. Do we have a sense of why? Is it that doctors aren't aware that they can actually prescribe the medication now with the regulatory changes? Is it because of fear of potential side effects or complications and not being able to manage them in the community? Is it because people object? What, do we have a sense of why?
0: No, and I suspect that probably much of it is still that the as you say, the 2023 changes to the legislation mean that, you know, the ability to prescribe is a much broader level of access now. And I suspect to a reasonable extent that information hasn't caught up with lots of doctors in plenty of practices. They either think that they still have to do a particular training course or they have to you know, be working in obstetrics and gynecology as a GP or RG obstetrician to be able to be doing it. And so some of that is an information lag. And for some people, they have a conscientious objection to any form of medical termination of pregnancy. And so if that bounces around entirely within a practice, you know, if there's a particular ethos within a practice, then that can also predispose to that restriction in access as well.
1: So what's the solution? You know, this is a study published in the BMJ. There's a bigger access issue here. And we should acknowledge that people can attain medical abortion and other services through non-GP practices, so sexual health and reproductive clinics. But for general practice, what is the solution here? Is it education of clinicians? You can actually prescribe it. Is it getting more ultrasounds out there? Is it, what's the solution here for women?
0: So certainly, Priya, it's making sure that all of the doctors in a particular town or region, for that matter, know that there are not the limitations on prescribing, and there's certainly not the limitations on access either. You know, the pharmacies, and again, there might only be one or two pharmacies in a particular town that there's no compulsory requirement for a pharmacy to carry that particular medication if the pharmacist, you know, has an objection to it. So certainly education of doctors and making sure that we've got good, well-organized structures and a very clear pathway so that if a doctor does have an objection to prescribing for it, they've got a statutory requirement to make a necessary referral to make sure that patient is able to access medical termination in a timely way. And so a lot of that is just mapping out and making sure and making full use of all of the services that are available, you know, be that telehealth services. So, you know, Mari Stopes is certainly doing some telehealth-based MTOP prescribing. There are increasingly, you know, availability through nurse practitioners and endorsed midwives in some settings. And at the moment, there's probably still not very much in the way of public hospital-based settings where prescriptions for MTOP services are, you know, should be available so that it, you know, make sure that it's equally available across the country.
1: Dr. Rod Martin, who's president of the Australian College of Rural and Remote Medicine.
2: 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We're going to leave you now with Norman Swan and Tegan Taylor for What's That Rash? All About Crying.
3: So, Tegan, when was the last time you had a good greet?
4: You get a greet sounds like something you say when you're saying hello to someone. Have I got that right?
3: No.

0: Well, that's, you know, because I grew up in Scotland. Having a good greet means you're having a good cry.
1: I actually went to a memorial on the weekend, so it's quite recent, and it was a very deep greet.
0: Oh, I'm sorry to hear that.
1: How about you? Are you a regular crier?
0: So I can choke up, and sometimes I'll choke up on air.
1: Really?
0: I've done it. So in the distant past, you currently are a presenter of Life Matters. I used to co-present Life Matters with Geraldine. And often enough, I would have somebody on with a really emotional story. I remember one in detail, which was just very briefly. We had on a story about a psychiatrist, and this will get you crying. So he was really disabled and blind from having stepped on a landmine in Vietnam during the Vietnam War when he was a medic.
1: Oh, my gosh.
0: And told the story about his remarkable rehabilitation, and he'd become a psychiatrist and so on. It's a really amazing story. And we got an email in from a listener who said, and I can almost cry actually saying it, saying, I was helicoptered in the Vietnam War to a platoon of Australian servicemen who'd got caught in a minefield. And I came across this doctor who was very badly wounded. And he said, I'm going to die. Go after the others.
1: Oh, my gosh.
0: And I've often wondered what happened to him. And now I find out.
1: Far
0: And we actually put on Life Matters, we put them together. I mean, just, you know, if that doesn't really tear you up, nothing will. And I found it very hard to control myself on air. I mean, really.
1: Beautiful. And yeah, as you say, I now present Life Matters 4 days a week, and I probably weekly will get misty at minimum on air. We're just always talking about such human stuff that gets me right in the feels.
0: Yeah. But crying is what we're going to talk about today on What's That Rash?
1: It's the show where we answer the health questions everyone is asking. Well, today our question comes from Ian, and yes, it is about crying. Ian says, I've just had my good, usual, unmanly cry, quietly and in the dark so as not to disturb others, at a Film Society screening of the corny but beautiful musical movie An American in Paris, 1951, starring Gene Kelly and Leslie Caron. In the case of this movie, I'm crying at the sheer loveliness of everything, the singing and dancing and music and depiction of true love. But after the movie, left happy and a little dehydrated by it, I got wondering why we cry over whatever we cry over, loveliness and or tragedy, heartbreak, life's miseries. What physiological purpose does crying serve? Why have we evolved to do it? How does it come about? What pieces of the mind and body are employed? If we cry to excess, does this do us any medical harm, or is crying only ever beneficial? Yours, Kleenexly, Ian of Canberra. Ian, I love this question so much because I am a pretty regular crier. I get emotional over all sorts of things, often wonderful things. So I'm really curious to dig into this one as well. I think probably we should start with what crying actually is, because it's not just sound. It's not just facial expressions. It's not just water coming out of our faces. It's sort of this magical combination of the three.
0: Yes. And tears do not mean that you're crying. We produce tears all the time. That's how we keep our eye lubricated. If something goes in your eye, you produce tears to actually help clear it out. And then there's what some people call psychic tears, which are produced when we're in an emotional state. And it looks as though...
1: Psychic tears, I want to start a band so I can just call it psychic tears. It's such a cool phrase.
0: That's exactly right. And so it looks as though human beings are unique in that we cry with tears. So animals do cry. But it looks as though there'd be stories about gorillas and other animal species. But when you talk to veterinarians and zookeepers and others who deal with animals all the time, they don't report crying with tears, although they do report crying, or what they interpret to be crying. So humans do seem to be peculiar in that they cry and produce tears as well. So it's
1: That's fascinating. You hear there's so many
0: crocodile tears.
1: Well, I was thinking about crocodile tears, but I've also heard of other animals shedding tears in sort of tales before. And I would actually kind of second guess myself on this, but yeah, it does seem that the best systematic study to date, which did survey vets, as you say, said that there isn't evidence of emotional tears in any other animal species.
0: No, there
1: isn't. Not to say that other animals don't experience emotions, but they don't get faces wet when they do it.
0: Exactly. And to answer one of Ian's questions,

0: questions about what, you know, what's the biological basis. It looks as though the biological basis of crying changes according to your age. I mean, some people call it an acoustic umbilical cord, so that when you the vocalization of crying becomes less as you get older, and the tearful part becomes more prominent.
1: Yeah, I mean, babies cry really loudly. It's sort of like, come here, care for me. Whereas when you get older, you might cry tears, but you're not generally wailing.
0: And it's what induces, that's right, so it's what induces that crying. So it's part of attachment. It's a part of wanting comfort. Emotion is involved and probably becomes more and more involved as we get older.
1: It's funny, I was thinking about this, and I was thinking about the fact that I consider myself to be a fairly frequent crier. I definitely get teary fairly easily, but I couldn't tell you the last time I cried because I hurt myself. You know, like when you're a kid and you fall over and scrape your knee, you cry, and that's a fairly normal response there. I don't cry from pain, but I cry from much more emotional reasons or feelings of like awe, rather than pain.
0: And that exactly fits with the evidence. Later on, it's about something that psychologists call the theory of mind. But it's about understanding self and other. What's me and what's you? And being able to read the emotional state that another person is in. It overlaps with other aspects of social cognition. But this theory of mind, this empathy that you have with others, can bring on crying, can make you tearful, because you're empathizing with another person's situation.
1: There's a wonderful chart in one of the research papers that we looked at for this, which talks about adult antecedents of crying. So basically reasons prompting crying. And some of them, on one side of the chart, it's negative reasons. And on the other side, there's positive reasons. But there's this beautiful kind of like mirrorness to them, that these things are, that are two sides of the same coin. So on one, loss or grief obviously could elicit tears, but so could the birth of a child. On one side, separation or a breakup could elicit tears. On the other side, a wedding or a reunion could. Conflict or harmony, loneliness or union, like these just big emotions on either side of the scale can sometimes be enough to tip us over into crying, whether it's for sorrow or for joy.
0: Yeah, and I'll often choke when it's something where a group of people have got together,
1: yes,
0: to help another.
1: Yes.
0: I'm a sucker for that. You know. And that's the other, we'll come back to that in a moment. Why do you feel good after crying? And do you always feel good after crying? I mean, we'll come back to that in a moment.
1: I want to talk about who's crying and how frequently, because this is something that's it varies a lot between people. So the ABC a couple of years ago did the Australia Talk survey. There was a big survey of Australians, and then you could kind of do a quiz to see how similar you were to this reference group. And one of the things that they looked at was how frequently Australians cried. And Norman, I'm probably on the far end of the female spectrum, but you're probably quite unusual among men, at least according to this survey data. But if you add up all of the men who say they either never cry or cry less than once a year, i.e. never, that's half of men.
0: Oh, really?
1: Yeah, yeah.
0: Or the men are lying.
1: And we're not exactly comparing apples with apples, but a third of women say they cry at least once a month, 14% say weekly, and 3% daily. So very frequent.
0: Probably now the time to talk about the emotional reaction and psychological reaction to crying, because there's a bit of a myth that, you know, it's good to cry, good to get it out of your system, which is really a kind of old-fashioned Freudian notion about catharsis. Often people feel quite low after a cry, but if you actually then survey them an hour to an hour and a half later, their mood has picked up to often higher than it was before they cried. So it's not necessarily a bad thing. It depends why you're crying. I mean, if you are basically depressed, you're not necessarily going to feel better by crying. That's going to be part of the spiral that you experience. Whereas if your mood's pretty okay and you cry, you might be down a bit, but then you're going to come back up. What's interesting about crying, and as you see, as we've got into this for this episode, is how little people have actually researched it.
1: Well, even researching it is really hard. So you talked about the research where people cry and then they're sort of basically interviewed straight afterwards, and then an hour and a half later and they feel worse and then they feel better. But I'm not sure how I would feel having my cry in a lab with people observing me and quizzing me about
0: exactly,
1: it afterwards.
0: Yeah.
1: It's a very private thing. It's sort of like a cat that needs to vomit. I want to crawl away to another room and have my cry in private. I don't want to be observed during it.
0: It's an expression of your brain activity.

0: activity, and it's influenced by all sorts of things. Have you had a bad night's sleep? Are you tired? Are you stressed? Are you feeling low? Are you going through a period of poor physical health? Are you drinking more than you otherwise would? Are you using other recreational drugs? All those things can affect your propensity to crying or not crying.
1: Can we talk a bit about the physiology of crying? We've sort of gestured at it a couple of times, this idea that there are probably hormones involved if you're going to feel better or worse afterwards. It's a physical act. What's actually the physiology of crying?
0: Short answer is nobody's absolutely sure what it is. So there are various parts of the unconscious, the autonomic nervous system that get involved. There's the sympathetic nervous system, which tends to wind you up, you know, narrow blood vessels. Then there's the parasympathetic nervous system, which does the opposite, gets blood flowing. And some people argue that the initial part of crying is induced by the sympathetic nervous system, adrenaline, noradrenaline, and then you get the parasympathetic nervous system coming in, and that's when you get this tearful response and perhaps feeling better. Some people think that oxytocin is involved, which has been called the empathy hormone, and that gets involved in the process. And, you know, and there's debate about the extent to how deep into the brain crying goes. Does it go right down to the brain stem, which is involved in fundamental processes like breathing, your heart rate and so on? Or is it much more cortical and aware? And people, it's not really been tied down. A lot of research in this area has been in small studies. What's thought to be quite important is the prefrontal cortex, which is involved in planning, in making decisions, you know, and various other processes, a very important part of the brain. And some research with small groups of people suggested that the prefrontal cortex is involved here, which is a very high order part of the brain, very conscious part of the brain.
1: Where do our tears actually come from?
0: They come from the lacrimal glands just under your eyelids.
1: Are they kind of juiced up all the time? Sometimes I wonder how I could possibly have enough tears to cry out, but they keep on coming.
0: They're juiced up all the time. If anybody listening who's had dry eye syndrome or Sjögren syndrome knows the disability of having dry eyes and having to constantly put drops in your eyes, you know, you constantly produce tears.
1: One of the questions that he said was, what physiological purpose does it serve? I don't know if we've given him a clear answer yet, Norman.
0: I think we have. Well, I think I have, but I'll say it again. I think that it has different physiological purposes, which are really evolutionary purposes. It's about keeping yourself attached to the carer initially in your life so that that carer is nearby and responds to your needs, because a newborn baby, an infant, is helpless without a carer nearby. And therefore, crying is the evolutionary response to actually cement that attachment to your carer. And then as time goes on, this attachment idea continues, that it becomes part of that comfort that you need from people who are close to you, who are going to protect you. And then as you get older, well, it may well be as simple as when you get older, there may not be an evolutionary reason for it. It may just be a vestige of that early crying. But you know, this idea that you might actually feel a bit better a while after you cry, but it also may mean that you find that when you cry, you get a response from others which is positive. Now, that's not necessarily true in the modern world, where crying in public may be seen as weakness wrongly. So the evolutionary benefits as you're older become harder to explain.
1: And so for Ian's final question, if we cry to excess, does it do us any medical harm?
0: Well, interestingly, people have thought, well, maybe the process of crying gets rid of toxic stuff from your body because all these tears coming out. Well, firstly, yeah, your tears do contain a lot more than just salt, but you'd have to really cry buckets to make a difference to the hormones in your body. So I think it's unlikely that you're going to do yourself any harm apart from dehydrating yourself after watching Gene Kelly.
1: Well, Ian, thank you so much for your email. I loved going through all of those questions together with you. Feel free to have a little weep whenever you watch a sappy old movie without fear or favour. If you want to be like Ian and send us an email with your question in it, our email address is thatrash@abc.net.au.
0: See you next week.
1: See you then.

That was the health report from Australia's Radio National. After the news, it's ideas. I'm Saroja Coelho, and this is CBC Radio 1.

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4: From CBC News, the world is sour. I'm Neil Kumar. The waiting game continues as marathon trade talks enter another day in Washington. Canada's boycott of U.S. booze and its possible reversal is taking front and center with few other details confirmed in the tariff negotiations. Tanya Fletcher is hearing from people in B.C., a province that stands to see significant impacts from any potential deal.
5: More than 24 hours after Prime Minister Mark Carney's directive reportedly asking provinces to stop the booze boycott, BC Premier David Eby has only released a statement saying BC stands with Team Canada. It was just 3 weeks ago Eby said there's not a chance in hell U.S. alcohol will be put back on BC shelves, insisting he won't budge unless tariffs are eased on softwood lumber. That's his government's main priority. Still, pressure is mounting from some to reverse the ban.
6: Give the consumer a choice. If they reject the U.S. products or don't want to buy them, so be it.
5: Ian Tostenson is the head of BC's Restaurant and Food Services Association.
6: In the interest of this trade agreement, as David Eby indicated, you know, Team Canada approach, which suggests to me that he's going to move on this.
5: And Ontario Premier Doug Ford has not commented publicly since Ottawa briefed provincial leaders on Wednesday. Tanya Fletcher, CBC News, Vancouver.
4: American liquor producers have found their businesses at center stage in ongoing trade negotiations between Canada and the United States. As Rihanna Schmunk reports, winemakers say they're bewildered to see their livelihoods become leverage.
7: The whole thing is kind of ridiculous.
8: Bill Easton has been a winemaker for decades. He and his wife own a small winery in Northern California, and they used to ship bottles to buyers in Quebec like clockwork, but not anymore.
7: So we actually have wine specifically for that market. Sitting in a warehouse.
8: Easton says Canadian provinces' ban on American alcohol cost him $500,000 last year. Those bans are now a bargaining chip in Canada's trade negotiations with the U.S. The White House wants its liquor back on the shelves, and the Prime Minister has asked premiers to oblige if a deal comes through. Jana McCamey is with the Oregon Wine Growers Association. She represents hundreds of winemakers in the state. And she says they're optimistic, but they need a long-term solution if they're going to rebuild relationships.
9: Wine is often used as a retaliatory target in broader trade disputes, and that makes it challenging.
8: The new deadline for a trade deal expires Friday after midnight. Rihanna Schwunk, CBC News, Washington.
4: In Prince George, B.C., a small plane crash has left one person dead and two others in hospital. The plane made a dramatic emergency landing on a busy road on Thursday afternoon. Police say the aircraft hit two vehicles. The person killed was in one of those vehicles. According to a witness that spoke to CBC News, the plane's wing struck a pickup truck. It's still not known if this time would force the plane to make the emergency landing. In western Alaska, the U.S. military says that eight people have died in a charter plane crash. It took place on Thursday at a remote radar site west of Anchorage. There were two pilots and six passengers on board. Search crews say there were no survivors. A new monument recognizing the historic discrimination purged from the public service for their gender identity or sexual orientation is being unveiled today. Joseph Tunney tells us more.
10: Near Ottawa's Portage Bridge, just west of Parliament Hill, a roughly 30-foot tall white hollow column juts out of the ground. Cutout shapes in its sides mimic the roundness of clouds. And inside, more than a half a million mirror tiles catch the sun's light. Like a disco ball, titled Thunderhead.

0: Can you hear me here? Good evening.
1: Welcome to Ideas. I'm Nala Ayand.
0: Thank you for coming. We at Ideas have imagined this moment for literally years. And it's really hard to believe that we're finally together, the three of us on stage, with these extraordinary, two extraordinary and accomplished people, Essie Dugin and Taya Miles. We are so honored that you have both made the trip specifically for this event.
1: The event was an onstage discussion at the Toronto Public Library. Essie Dugin made the trip from Victoria, British Columbia.
0: Essie Dugin has the remarkable distinction of being a two-time Giller Prize winner for her novels Half-Blood Blues and Washington Black, and for having both novels shortlisted for the Man Booker Prize.
1: Essie also delivered the 2021 CBC Massey Lectures Out of the Sun on Race and Storytelling. And with her on stage, Taya Miles.
0: Taya Miles is the Michael Garvey Professor of History at Harvard University. I first had the honor of interviewing Taya on Ideas about her multi-prize winning book, All That She Carried, just after she won the Kundal History Prize, the world's richest prize for a work of history. And we spoke again about her subsequent book, Wild Girls. And most recently, she's written a work of fiction titled The Cherokee Rose.
1: There's a fascinating complementarity with Taya and Essie. Essie, the novelist who steeps herself in historical research to realize imagined lives. And Taya, the historian who uses novelistic techniques to reveal actual lives lived. They operate in different, one might even say, disparate realms. But what they share is the telling of stories that would otherwise go untold. And they are both master storytellers.
0: It's such a thrilling moment for me to be with you here today. Thank you both for being here. So my job here is done. I'm going to leave you with our two guests. No. I would like to begin with the moment that we're living in right now. Our age has acquired, of course, a few labels to describe it. We call it the post-truth era. We call it sometimes techno-feudalism. We call it the era of the strongman. Now, I wondered, since you both peddle in words to envision times past, if you could sort of picture us a few years down the road, maybe a decade down the road, and you're looking back on our time right now, what labels would you give our age? Taya, we'll start with you.
2: Well, Nala, I sincerely hope that we will have that moment 10 years down the road when we can look back now.
0: Wow.
2: And see things clearly from a space of relative security and peace. I have a friend who has studied Indigenous religions from around the world, and she is also apprenticing herself with a number of people who identify as priestesses in the Yoruba tradition. And we were taking a walk one day, talking about everything that's going on, and she told me that the people she was learning with told her that it's all falling apart right now, that it has just begun. It will go to the very end until we have nothing more of our current society, and then we will have the chance to rebuild. So I was quite struck by this and terrified by this, but I also found a little bit of hope in it. And I think since that time, I have been considering this moment as a great unraveling, a great splintering of many of the norms that we have slowly built over time.
0: Essie, what adjectives or labels would you use?
3: I hope, as you do, Taya, that in 10 years we are in a position to look back and see that this is a settled thing that we can move on from. I'm not so convinced, you know, when I think about this time, I think post-woke, because I feel like woke was something, this period of time when people were open to hearing the stories and the experiences of people who maybe hadn't

0: had access to, I guess, the same liberties and opportunities as others, and that seemed very short-lived. And suddenly there was a backlash upon us, and which I feel maybe begun with maybe even a little bit on the left of there being an over-policing of language. And so once that started to really take hold, mm-hmm. it seemed like that was the beginning of a sort of decline.
1: A decline.
0: Yeah, a decline. And I don't really know how we come back from this place. I think I'd also use the label ahistoric. Mm. I feel like we're in this era where so many of the, I guess, policies being enacted, and I'm thinking south of the border, decisions are being taken without any regard for a sense of history.
1: Given everything that you just said, the ahistoric backlash, the decline, the unraveling, just what it's like having that role of someone who tells the stories that are often overlooked in our time and our history. But far from being prioritized, Taya, these stories are being sidelined. There are libraries that are banning books in some places. There are even leaders who are trying to push back on the kinds of narratives that you are telling. What's it like to be working as a historian in this time, in this day and age?
2: Sometimes it is just incredibly demoralizing, to be honest. But it feels like people who are working in these areas now and those who were doing this work before us, the people whose shoulders on which we stand, that all of that work, all those years, is just turning to dust. And it can make one wonder, what's the point? What's the point of finishing a book? And I'm just going to say it. When people are being shot in the streets, you just come to a point, I have come to a point of asking myself, is this really the most conducive to freedom, democracy, a better future use of my time? But when I have those moments of questioning, I do turn back to what are the things that have sustained me, that have sustained my family, that have sustained generations in the face of deep darkness. And stories are among them. Stories really can be anchors. They can help us to take a moment to pause and to look at what's going on around us, to understand, to interpret, and to come away with deep meanings, true meanings of what it is to be human. And we need those, even if everything's falling apart around us. We need those. I mean, they can be our handholds.
1: And that's exactly why we're here, is to talk about telling those stories. Of course, there are, you know, at a glance, history and fiction seem to be antithetical. You know, the currency of history is fact, and the currency of fiction is, you know, basically making up stories. But what they share, of course, is the potential to imagine the lives of others. And not just that, but to perhaps reimagine ourselves. You've both written fiction, you've both written nonfiction. What's your best argument for why we need both to tell stories that would otherwise go untold? Essie?
0: Well, I think because I'm a historical novelist, or I deal with history in my fiction, the research process is much the same for me when I'm writing an essay or a lecture versus a piece of fiction. But one of the, I guess, the delights of writing for me pure nonfiction is the way I get to tell that story. You know, it's something where I deal with a lot of supposition in my nonfiction work, because I am often looking at stories of marginalized figures of whom we know, you know, very little. And so I allow myself to imagine the blanks on the record. So I allow myself to kind of dream, you know, when we don't have a sense of somebody's inner life. This is one of my favorite things to try and imagine. You know, I think of a figure like Angelo Solomon, who's somebody that is I discuss in one of my first Massey lectures about art. You know, this was a man who was born enslaved and ended up becoming one of the figures at the center of the Viennese aristocracy in the 18th century. And he was very learned.

0: He was friends with Mozart. He joined a Masonic lodge. He became the head of this Masonic lodge.
1: He moved in elite circles.
0: He would play chess with the Emperor Franz Joseph. He married an Austrian woman, and they had a daughter who also moved in elite circles. And I just thought, you know, what would his thinking have been like to have gone from being, you know, an enslaved boy and then to make this trajectory that he could, you know, never have imagined, you know, where he's sitting at the pinnacle of, I guess, even Austrian letters. He was somebody who was very much trying to rewrite the tenets of his Masonic lodge. And his fate was so shocking to me, just because he had made those strides and would have considered himself to be fully assimilated into European life. But once he passed away, his body was taken from his family. He was effectively, he was skinned. The skin was put over a kind of wooden frame, so he's turned into a mannequin, and then he was placed in a kind of pastoral scene in the Natural History Museum in Vienna. And there were all sorts of, you know, taxidermied animals surrounding him, and flowing water, and it was just this horrific fate. And for about 50 years, his daughter attempted to retrieve his body and was not able to. And in fact, I think, you know, the display was only destroyed during the October Revolution when somebody set the museum on fire. But I thought, like, what a life. What a life to feel that perhaps you had gotten to a place or risen to this place, maybe even feeling himself beyond race, and for that to be his fate. But I did sort of wonder, how did he feel about his own life on a day-to-day basis? What were the things that he most prized? Who were the people that he most loved? What did, you know, what was it that he most loved about this life and also hated about this life? What did he recognize was completely unchanged from his time as an enslaved boy? And so to be able to kind of, you know, I guess hold those questions up to the light and really explore him through this kind of way of, I guess, reconstructing an inner life through imagination, I think that to me is one of the pleasures and joys of nonfiction. Whereas with fiction, I feel like it's a process of learning as much as I can and then trying to forget everything that I've learned so that I can privilege the character. Right. And, you know, you're...
1: Does it just, if I could jump in here, does it change your relationship to the subject depending on which way you're writing about them?
0: I think it does.
1: Yeah.
0: Yeah, I think when writing a work of fiction, the character is so much rooted within your own psyche that when you do that research, it's really informing the character, but it's not sort of conforming your ideas about this character. You're not kind of constructing the character based on these historical details. It's this person is... just has to be living, breathing flesh first and foremost, and then, you know, maybe later on you can kind of see how these historical details affected him. Yeah. Sorry, Taya.
1: I'm curious. Just what?
2: No, not at all.
1: You're nodding away.
2: I was so enjoying your answer. I almost forgot we're on a stage. Oh my goodness, Nala. I mean, there's so many ways that I want to enter your question. So I think I'll start by pulling back and then see if I can end up close to where Essie handed it over. As to the question about fiction and history and what each has to offer, the first thing that came to my mind was that there are so many ways that people learn and engage with information and ideas and feelings. So as a teacher and just as a thinker and a person in this world, I once tried to communicate in every way possible. I wrote a novel based on my historical research, in large part because I realized that women in my family, while they would buy my histories and put them on their shelves and be so proud.

0: One of them never read a single word except maybe the acknowledgments. And so I looked at what they were reading, and they were reading a lot of romance. And I thought, is there a way that I could entice them into actually opening one of my books and diving in? And so I tried to write a book, a novel that had romantic through lines based on historical research I had done, to try to just open the different ways of connecting with readers. And as a writer, I have found that I just love all the forms. I love them all. I love the ways in which they present us with different constraints and opportunities. And I feel, sitting next to Essie, that I'm getting a master class in writing fiction, because I will say that when I've tried to think about, how does Essie do it? You know, how does she bring magic to the page? What came to my mind was, feels like she, you, allows history, the historical information, or the, you know, the quote facts, the what happened, to come up through the pores of the story. That's how it felt to me to read Washington Black, which I told you, I think it's an absolute masterpiece. It's a marvel. So wonderful. Just beautiful. That's how I felt. That history was just breathing. It was just moving through the pores of that story. That's not how I write fiction. I don't think I have that turn of mind yet. I'm working on it. But I feel... Nolly, you want to ask a question?
1: I want to jump in here. And it's a bit scary to do that with both of you on the stage. But I do have to push back a little bit, because I think your book, All That She Carried, reads like a novel. Mm-hmm. I mean, it tells this incredible story. I'm surprised your relatives haven't read them. but it's a riveting, I think, Essie, you would agree with me. It's very much it's a story that begins with love. I mean, so romance is there at the beginning, but it's also, it brings these characters alive. It's a beautiful book. And more historians are trying to do that. And I imagine they're trying to approximate this beautiful world that you're describing, that Essie works in on a regular basis. Would you agree?
0: Well, thank you for that. All That She Carried, it's a strange book. It's a book that I love. I mean, I actually cherish that book, and I feel like somebody else wrote it. I don't really recognize myself in the passages or in the sentences. But it came into its form because I had reached the limits of what the archives could tell me. And I had to go into this other space, which I feel is a space that Essie begins with. It's a space of just richer imagination, kind of reaching or yearning for the sense of who people are on the inside. Because I didn't have enough documents to tell the story of this family of enslaved women, I just had to go there, kind of over there, crossing the border between history and fiction. In a manner of speaking, because I didn't really. It is history. Mm-hmm. I mean, I did write a few fictional passages just for myself to try to get a sense of scene or relationship, but those were not things that I wanted anybody else to see.
1: Can we look at a couple of examples? I have some readings. We have some readings from both of you, but perhaps if we could, since you're talking about it, the first reading there. But I should just say, for those of you who have not read All That She Carried, what you need to know is that it's a book that centers on a cotton sack, which has embroidered lines on it, saying that an enslaved woman named Rose gave the sack to her 9-year-old daughter, Ashley, just as Ashley was about to be sold to another estate. The embroidered lines say that Rose gave Ashley, among other things, 3 handfuls of pecans, which were a luxury item at the time. And if I may ask you, Taya, to read that first reading, if that's okay.
0: Her access to this luxury food adds greater strength to the speculation that Rose worked in the Martin household as a cook. An image forms more readily now in our minds of Rose going marketing at the behest of the Martins while dressed in some checked or calico cloth, toting a basket on her head in the custom of black Charleston women, and returning from the crowded wharf with a basket full and a sack of pecans.
1: So an image forms in our minds. You kind of move from

0: hard facts to this movie, basically, of you know, these are hard facts that you uncovered through research, and yet you create kind of this mind movie for us of what Rose is doing. What allows you that kind of imagining as a historian?
1: You know what? I'm just laughing in my head, and I guess out loud now, because I just told you there's no fiction in the book, and there's not all that you carried is history. But this passage, which is not one that I selected, it is... I mean, it is me moving into a space of imaginative speculation, because I don't have a document that says Rose did that. This is my attempt to imagine Rose in place and to explain how she got her hands on these pecans that she packed into a sack for her daughter.
0: So is there, what does that feel like to move into that space? Is there a discomfort or a, how challenging is it as a historian to, as you say, blur the, move across that border?
1: I was pretty afraid to publish this book. When I truly was, because I worried that fellow scholars would think that the book wasn't rigorous enough, that it wasn't scholarly enough, that I was taking too many leaps, that I was too close to my subject, that the argument was too soft. This book is really all about love between and among a mother, a daughter, and family members. So it was frightening, but it was also liberating in a way.
0: Yeah.
1: And something happened when I was writing this book that had not happened before and hasn't happened since, which is when I said that I don't remember some of the passages and it seems like a different person wrote it, I really am describing my experience. This was a book in which I lost time, and in some of the most difficult passages where I was dealing with violence against enslaved black women and girls, I didn't really feel like I was there. I didn't feel like I was there, but I felt like others were there, you know, to be just fully expressive of that experience, Nala. I felt like others were there. I felt like I had help in writing those passages. And then the day would go by, and I'd go back and read it and think, oh, what is this? What is this that's appeared on the page?
0: Just so before I come to you, back to you, SC, who are those others?
1: Nala. See, Nala. You're trying to get me in trouble. Okay. So
0: you don't have to tell us. I'm just curious.
1: Here's what I'll say. I don't know. I do not know.
0: Okay.
1: But I did feel a sense of ancestral presence.
0: Thank you. Thank you for sharing that.
2: Can I ask, has that happened? That hasn't happened before and it hasn't happened since?
1: No.
0: SC, does that ring familiar in any way?
2: From my experience, no. Mm-hmm. No. Washington Black in particular was almost the opposite of that. It was so arduous in coming. And, you know, I wish it had been like this. I wish I had been honored with the presences of the ancestors. Mm-hmm. It definitely felt born of a different energy.
0: I want to give a sense of that. The challenge of doing what you did in that extraordinary book, which, of course, is told from a perspective of a young enslaved boy named Washington Black from Barbados in 1830. I'm wondering if we could begin the discussion of that with that first reading of the very opening line of that book.
2: I might have been 10, 11 years old, I cannot say for certain, when my first master died.
0: So it's, that speaks of the challenge right there. It is not 1830 when you were writing those words. Your experience is removed from a 10 or 11-year-old enslaved boy from Barbados. But yet, that line, you were, at some point, you were comfortable using the pronoun I when writing about someone that clearly you are not. That must have been so hard.
2: Yeah, it was initially. I think it really was. And also, just in terms of first lines, I mean, it was very difficult to come to that first line. And what I like about it is the sense that

0: Here we have an enslaved boy who has so little ownership over his own life that, you know, he cannot even say what his age is with any certainty. He has just everything in his life is prescribed by someone else, and that someone else is the master, his first master. And the death of his first master is something that is specific. Somehow his knowledge of it, it just will have so much more bearing on his own life than even his own birth or his sense of himself as being, you know, having some ownership over his own life.
1: Fact and fiction may seem poles apart, but as you've been hearing from novelist Essie Edugen and historian Taya Miles, the lines of fact and fiction crisscross in ever richer ways the more we keep unpacking how they portray past lives as powerfully and as accurately as possible. This is Ideas. I'm Nala Ayed. Novelist Essie Edugen and historian Taya Miles have both been on Ideas before, but it took years before our wish finally came true when I had the chance to speak with them both on stage at the Toronto Public Library in January 2026. At the heart of our conversation was the imagination. That's, of course, the water in which fiction writers like Essie swim. But it's also the watershed for writing powerful historical accounts of the kind that Taya did with her book, All That She Carried. That multi-prize winning book tells the story of an enslaved mother, Rose, who gives her daughter, Ashley, a cotton sack just before Ashley is sold away at age 9. Rose places a few things in the sack for her daughter, Ashley, among them 3 handfuls of pecans.
2: Question for you, Taya. You, back to All That She Carried, can I get you to read the section about daughter Ashley holding those pecans?
3: The loose oblong nuts felt smooth in Ashley's palms, the sound of their jangle in the sack a soothing and muted music. Their sensual materiality, touch, sound, smell, and taste must have been a balm for this girl, reminding her that she was loved despite being cast off, her own and every enslaved child's private apocalypse. On the first floor of some dark cabin, Ashley may have curled up with her sack, taking comfort from the food her mother had packed for the journey. Surely Ashley drew spiritual strength as well as life-sustaining energy from those 3 potent handfuls.
2: So here again, you're moving kind of from the realm of the external fact to internal reality, how the pecans felt, you know, the way they made her feel. What's the principle that's behind a passage like this?
3: Well, the first principle is starting with the thing, you know, the object, we'll say the fact in quotation marks. And in this case, we're talking about the pecans, the sack that was passed down through this line of enslaved women had inscribed on it this family story, which said that the mother had packed 3 handfuls of pecans for the daughter. So that is a reference to something that we can know from historical documentation or historical artifacts. So that's the first principle. The next principle is I gesture toward what it is that I don't know even as I'm writing it. So the language is fairly tentative, because I don't know that any of this happened. So I have to use words like may and must and might, which creates a distance for the reader, and that is unfortunate. But for me, it's really important to signal that we've switched into a different kind of realm in interpreting this moment.
2: And Essie, I wondered, you read that. You read the book.
0: I read it. And I
2: How those kinds of passages strike you as a novelist?
0: Yeah, I just thought that the book was magisterial. I thought it was one of the most beautiful and profound things I'd read in an age. And, you know, like understanding that you're a historian and that there are these gray areas or these things that you cannot know. And, you know, there is the language of supposition, the may, as you're saying, that this could possibly have been the case. But it becomes kind of rhythmic, and you start to not feel it as tentative. You feel that this is the story.

0: story that you've unearthed. Like, you have the understanding in the back of your mind that, you know, it isn't sort of this bedrock thing, but like the way that you take the facts that you have and create a narrative that feels inevitable, it's just so powerful. And so you do have a sense of these lives lived and the strength of these women carried across generations. You know, even something, the detail that you give where, you know, the writing on the sack is in three different colors and saying, okay, this color, this is the color of love, and this was done for these reasons. Like, I just felt, it felt very apt, and it felt very, just extremely convincing and very powerful. Like I said, that the language of supposition just doesn't, you know, it doesn't make it feel tentative at all. It does the opposite.
1: I want to just kind of reset and just, many of the most accomplished people I spoke to over the last 6 or 7 years have talked about being chosen in their profession, that they didn't actually choose their professions, that somehow they were chosen to be professors or musicians or sports women and men. And so, Essie, I'm wondering if you could take me to the moment that writing chose you.
0: You know, I was always a great reader as a child. I read widely. My father he sort of made a point of taking me and my siblings to the public library every single Saturday morning and allowed us to take out, you know, as many books as we wanted, any topics we wanted. It didn't really matter. If the library would allow us to take it out, he was fine with it. You know, I did read a lot of books that maybe too mature for me, or where I didn't quite understand, or I remember reading V.C. Andrews at 10 and thinking,
2: oh my gosh.
0: Thinking, oh my God, what is this?
1: Okay.
0: You know, but I wouldn't have changed that for anything. I feel it just gave me such a view onto the world and such a view onto, I guess, different ways of life, even when they were shocking. And you know, I think it's such a shame to see attempts to ban books in schools. I think that this is absolutely the wrong thing. I think we need to encourage our children to read widely and to read about lives that are drastically different from their own lives. And so that was my very circuitous way of saying that I feel that, you know, books have always been so, you know, so fundamental to who I am that it's difficult to kind of pinpoint, you know, a time when I actually thought, okay, I'd like to write books myself. I think it was fairly young. I was a teenager. But I think it took me a long time to realize that writing books was something that could be a profession.
2: Yeah.
0: How about you? I'd be so curious to know. Where did you get your beginnings? How did you decide to be a...
3: Well, when you said V.C. Andrews, I had a flashback, Essie. I mean, one of my aunts loved V.C. Andrews. And we would go on vacation just close to home, but to these like state parks and things. She would always have these stacks of V.C. Andrews. So I will admit that I snuck one to see what this was all about, and I was terrified. Absolutely terrified.
0: Yes.
3: That, like, I hadn't thought of that book or that moment in so long. But I was also a voracious reader as a child and couldn't stay out of books. You get to experience whole worlds. I didn't like V.C. Andrews' world, but you get to experience whole worlds through books. And I think once you do it, it almost becomes an addiction in a positive way, though. In my childhood, I'll add another layer to it, which is that I loved taking walks alone in our neighborhood, which would have been viewed by many people outside of it as an unsafe place, but I would go walking around and go into these abandoned places.
1: Which city is this?
3: Cincinnati, Ohio. and just

0: sit in these old gutted places and houses and look around and, you know, look at the trash, and sometimes you would find something really amazing, like an old bottle in the debris. And I would just try to imagine who lived here. Mm-hmm. What were their lives like? And I always have to say this, my mother had no idea that I was doing these unsafe things. She would be appalled about this. But for me, that was, I guess, another layer to my experience of reading. It's sort of like reading the stories of the places, but not in words.
1: I'm really curious where the turn happened for both of you to specifically being aware of your desire or motivation to tell untold stories. And so, I'd like to read a little part of your book, Washington Black, when he sees an image of his master's brother who had drawn a kind of hot air balloon, and he became quite enthralled with it. And what you wrote about this was, I had never seen such artistry. This is Washington Black talking about this hot air balloon. I had never seen such artistry. I stared at the paper in amazement, and suddenly I knew I wanted, desperately wanted, to do it too. I wanted to create a world with my hands. And, you know, I know better than to try to read an author's life into her fiction, but I am curious when you were perfectly aware that you wanted to specifically create a world that involved untold stories.
2: You know, it's so interesting. I have a very specific answer. I did my master's degree at Johns Hopkins University, which is in Baltimore, and my husband, who was then my boyfriend, was doing his master's degree at the University of Virginia, which is in Charlottesville. And so we would drive back and forth, or he was the one with the car, he would drive back and forth, and they're about 3 hours apart, these two cities. And so I would sometimes go down to Charlottesville, and he would be working or studying, and then I would go and wander through the stacks at the University Library, University of Charlottesville Library. And I remember once, just, you know, I turned my head at that moment, but I saw it was like a history of Alberta. Yeah, I thought, what is this doing here? And of course, I'm, you know, born and raised in Alberta. So I took the book out and was just sort of flipping through it. And then I came across a photo of these black settlers from the turn of the 20th century who were sort of homesteading in northern Alberta. And I began to read, and I realized that there had been several settlements in northern Alberta that were established by freed slaves who'd come up mostly from Oklahoma during the government's last Best West campaign. And, you know, I was astonished to see these settlers. This was not something that I had ever studied in any course at any time in my entire education in Alberta. I had no sense of there having been a black presence at all.
1: Wow.
2: And I thought, what a thing to discover here in Charlottesville. You know, it felt so random. But I became quite obsessed with the history and the fate of these people, and I ended up doing a lot of research, and that led to my first novel. Mm-hmm. And then it seemed like that from that moment on, it's been a process of looking at marginalized stories, trying to uncover more about various communities or people of whom we seem to have known, you know, very little.
1: So I want to fast forward from that moment to the CBC Massey lectures titled Out of the Sun, which are, for those of you who haven't read it, and you should, a nonfiction exploration of visual representations of black people. You say early on, quote, I am not a historian, only a storyteller with an interest in overlooked narratives. This is sort of the photo negative of the question we asked at the very beginning. What were you able to do in those lectures that maybe your fiction could not?
2: I felt like I could, you know, it's just, at least for me, to write a work of fiction is like years and years and years and years, a long commitment. I'm such a slow writer.

0: And it just takes so much out of me. And you only get to focus on the one thing that you're writing about or the one person that you're writing about for the duration. And so it was such a pleasure. I keep these, I guess it's like a personal archive of stories that I'm fascinated by or histories that I come across in footnotes. And I keep files on these things and on various people in the hopes that one day I'll get a chance to write about them. And so when I was approached to do the Massey, I thought, oh, this is a perfect opportunity to open these files and do a deep dive and to look very directly at these figures and wonder about the contours of their lives and try and imagine an inner life for so many of these people, and to do it in a way that allowed me to make connections between them as well, and also to make connections between those figures and contemporary day figures and to see through lines. And it was just a glorious, wonderful, pleasurable experience. I'm so delighted I had the chance to do that.
1: Taya, you've had a chance to have a quick look at the lectures. We've chatted about them. Back to the idea of where your motivation comes from. When you read other people's writing about untold stories, what do you think is still missing? Like what? I'm not saying what's missing in Essie's writing. I'm saying in general. I'm saying in the big picture. What do you think? What stories feel most urgent to you right now that have not been told?
2: Well, before I respond to that, I just have to say to Essie, you feel like you're a slow writer, it sounds like, but I wondered how long it took you to write each paragraph of Washington Black. I mean, I just thought, how did she write this novel so quickly? I actually went back and counted the years between your novels. How did she do this in less than 20 years? I mean, each paragraph seems so carefully crafted. So I'm glad that you're taking the time that you need to shape these stories for us.
0: Oh, that's so kind of you. Please call my publisher.
2: I'm sure they know. I'm sure they know what a treasure they have in you.
1: Are there examples? I mean, we live in this world where we're repeatedly told that if we do not remember history, if we don't remember our past, we are in danger of repeating it. Riffing a little bit on that, but also on something you said right at the beginning, Taya, which is that there are days when you think maybe writing isn't what you should be doing or what you want to be doing. You know, we turn to history and fiction not just to be entertained, as we've said, but also to imagine the lives of others and to imagine ourselves or reimagine ourselves. But, you know, rational arguments didn't prevent or end the Civil War or World War II. It was fighting and bombs and bayonets. And so to both of you, and this is a dark question, is there a point, are there points at which you think, you know, words are useless in the face of what's happening out there?
0: I think there's a distinction to be made between language and fiction. I think there are parts of me that do think, well, you know, fiction, you know, what purpose is it actually serving? I mean, words, I think words are the things that will sort of carry us to a place of consensus so that we don't have to fight. But perhaps, you know, one of the things that we are fighting to preserve, in a sense, is culture, you know, is fiction. To be able to, I guess, live in a society where people can write what they would like to write, and we can choose to consume it or not consume it, and we can allow it to bring great beauty into our lives, because this is why we are here, in part. I mean, we're here to, I guess part of the full expression of life is an experience of beauty, right? Obviously, we have obligations to each other. We're here to love one another. We're here to honor other lives, but also to experience beauty. And that fundamental thing is maybe so much at the heart of who we are and yeah, worth fighting for.

0: Please feel free. Absolutely. So beautifully put. Taya, you did talk about the despair some days of thinking that writing isn't enough. What do you do? What turns that way of thinking for you?
1: Well, a few things. One is, it's been obvious and striking that the current administration in the U.S. has been intently focused on history, story, and cultural space and representation, attempting to overturn, bury, erase historical information and narratives at national sites, in historic spaces, in museums, attempting to redirect national funding in the humanities toward projects that are viewed through a certain lens. And that move, which has been consistent and potent, tells me just how important these words and these stories are. That there is an all-out effort to take control of them, to take them away from us, you know, from all of us. To me, this is reinforcement for the notion that we should be continuing to try to preserve these stories, to protect them, to recreate them, to find more, and to share them. And I want to also give an example from the past. Even though we're in a changed world, and we don't know the world that's coming, about how fiction can matter. I'm working on a project right now focused on abolitionist women, their text and their activism. And I have been looking closely again at Harriet Beecher Stowe's novel, Uncle Tom's Cabin, published in 1852. That novel, which was a huge international bestseller, the first of its kind, changed sentiment such that it was a major contributor to the U.S. Civil War. And we never know when a work like that, a book like that, a story like that, a certain constellation of words like that will make the difference, but we know that they can. So that tells me that we all have to just keep doing all that we can to create and to make and to put things out there in this moment.
0: We just have about minutes left, but I'd like to ask each of you to read a little bit more. Taya, there's no shortage of hate out there, as we've gone over a few times, online and in real life. So I'd like you to please read one more passage from All That She Carried. And this one, aptly, is about love.
1: We forget that love is revolutionary. The word cute and overused in American culture can feel devoid of spirit, a dead letter suitable only for easy exchange on social media platforms. But love does carry profound meanings. It indicates the radical realignment of social life. This four-letter word asks us one of the most difficult tasks in life, decentering the self for the good of another.
0: So decentering the self in the age of the selfie. It's a tall order. What tells you that such love is still possible?
1: I will say to that that we see all kinds of love in action every single day, but that we're often too focused on our everyday lives and also the terror going on in the world to notice it. So this kind of love exists when a person on the street says a kind word to someone else and lifts them up. And it occurs when a family member makes a meal for another family member and serves them and tends to their needs. It's everywhere. And my feeling is that if we could only see it and notice it, we could at least kind of burn a hole through this sense of decline, splintering, unraveling that we said earlier is taking place. We can kind of burn a hole through that and see through to a future of possibility.
0: SC, in your Massey lectures, where you examine, as we mentioned, visual representations of Black people, you say something I want to ask you about. If you don't mind reading number 7, please.

0: To look at a portrait is to be forced to build a human life out of our imaginations. That is what makes it a fundamentally hopeful act.
1: So if storytelling kind of embodies that idea of being a hopeful act in the way that visual representations can be, what can be the source of that hope?
0: You know, I think to go back to Taya's phrase here, decentering the self for the good of another, I think when you encounter a story, whether it's an oral story or something somebody's written, and you can start to ask questions about another's life, I think that that curiosity about another's existence can be the start of something truly life-altering. Like, I feel this desire to connect with another when you start to recognize features of your own life in their story, or in fact, you know, you recognize it's not about yourself at all. You're just wanting to hear their perspective and their thoughts, even when they're radically different from your own perspective and your own thoughts. You know, the act of reading, like, that's the beginning of a kind of communion where so much change is possible. I think there's a lot of hope in that.
1: And that's the result of the act of reading. What about the act of writing itself? I'm wondering, given everything we've talked about, whether what you do, Essie, is kind of an act of faith.
0: Yeah, I guess in so many ways it is an act of faith. One often has the feeling, like you were saying, Taya, like, why am I sitting here in my pajamas, you know, in a room by myself? But then to meet readers, that just had so many fascinating, wonderful, interesting, necessary conversations with readers that tell me that stories are still these life-changing things. And not just for writers, I mean for everyone. For everyone who connects with the story, it has the possibility to change things. Or to open your eyes. And so that gives me faith.
1: And Taya, last word, act of faith?
2: It just feels like an act of faith to get up in the morning and step into this world right now. But I want to, I guess, underscore that when we do that, we're all doing that together. And that takes me back to Essie's choice of the word communion, which she just used. It's such a beautiful word. I love that word. That's a word that indicates a value that I see lacking among many world leaders today, that I do believe and that I do have faith that if we could hold on to that value, to what that word takes us to, communion, that we could try to piece together a better world if and when this one disintegrates.
1: I think that's a hopeful note. Essie and Taya, thank you very, very much for taking my questions. What a joy. What a joy to talk to you both. Thank you.
3: Novelist Essie Adujan and historian Taya Miles. Many thanks to them for making the trip to Toronto to join us on a very special evening. Special thanks also to Gregory McCormick and Sergio Elmer at the Toronto Public Library for all their help in making the event happen. This episode was produced by Greg Kelly. Technical production, Will Yar and Emily Chiarvesio. Our web producer is Lisa Ayuso. Our senior producer is Nicola Lukšić. Greg Kelly is the executive producer of Ideas, and I'm Nala Ayed.
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2: This is World Report. Good morning, I'm Mike Wise. Canada and the U.S. face a midnight deadline to finalize a major trade agreement and avert new American tariffs. Trade Minister Dominic LeBlanc spent late hours in Washington with U.S. Trade Representative Jamieson Greer. LeBlanc says both sides are very close to an agreement.
3: We're very close. We continue to make progress. And we're going to stay here and do the work that's necessary until we get to that point.
2: While full details remain secret, sources say the deal would cut tariffs on Canadian steel and aluminum. In return, Canada could ease rules around U.S. dairy imports. Prime Minister Mark Carney has asked provinces to bring back banned American alcohol as a gesture of good faith. But Manitoba Premier Wab Kanu says even if booze returns to shelves, buyers should boycott it.
4: I think we should continue focusing on supporting Canadian products. So if you do see the American booze on the shelves, leave it there.
2: The potential return of American alcohol to store shelves is also sparking strong debate in British Columbia. Premier David Eby previously vowed never to lift the province's ban without relief on U.S. softwood lumber tariffs. But he now says BC stands with Team Canada as Ottawa closes in on a deal. The CBC's Tanya Fletcher has the details from Vancouver.
5: I don't mind that. I don't mind if it comes back in.
6: On the streets of downtown Vancouver, many people still support the U.S. booze ban in principle, but are indifferent to the possibility of it lifting because they say they still won't buy it anyway.
7: If we have to give up silly things like alcohol on our shelves, that was a tool we had to begin with, and we used it.
5: The message was sent. It has been sent. Whether it actually makes a difference, I don't know.
6: More than 24 hours after Prime Minister Mark Carney's directive reportedly asking provinces to stop the booze boycott, BC Premier David Eby has only released a statement saying BC stands with Team Canada. It was just 3 weeks ago Eby said there's not a chance in hell U.S. alcohol will be put back on BC shelves, insisting he won't budge unless tariffs are eased on softwood lumber. That's his government's main priority. Still, pressure is mounting from some to reverse the ban.
8: Give the consumer a choice. If they reject the U.S. products and don't want to buy them, so be it.
6: Ian Tostenson is the head of BC's Restaurant and Food Services Association.
8: In the interest of this trade agreement, this is what I think is different right now. As David Eby indicated, you know, Team Canada approach, which suggests to me that he's going to move on this, and we believe he should move on this.
6: And Ontario Premier Doug Ford has not commented publicly since Ottawa briefed provincial leaders on Wednesday. Tanya Fletcher, CBC News, Vancouver.
2: American alcohol producers are watching the trade talks closely as their products sit in limbo. Provincial bans wiped out over $1 billion in annual Canadian sales. Now, while U.S. winemakers and distillers welcome news that their products are on the negotiating table, industry groups warn it'll take time to rebuild lost market share. The CBC's Rihanna Schmunk reports.
9: The whole thing is kind of ridiculous.
10: Bill Easton has been a winemaker for decades. He and his wife own a small winery in Northern California, and they used to ship bottles to buyers in Quebec like clockwork. But not anymore.
9: So we actually have wine that is labeled specifically for that market, sitting in a warehouse, waiting to be sold.
10: Easton says Canadian provinces' ban on American alcohol cost him $500,000 last year. Those bans are now a bargaining chip in Canada's trade negotiations with the U.S. The White House wants its liquor back on the shelves, and the Prime Minister has asked premiers to oblige if a deal comes through.
11: I do think that producers are happy to see that this is a center point of the current negotiations.
10: Jenna McCamey is with the Oregon Wine Growers Association. She represents hundreds of winemakers in the state. And she says they're optimistic, but they need a long-term solution if they're going to rebuild relationships.
11: Ultimately, we want to have a stable trading environment. Wine is often

0: use as a retaliatory target in broader trade disputes, and that makes it challenging for our producers.
1: Easton says he might be getting his hopes up after more than a year in the crosshairs, but he still doesn't understand how he got there in the first place.
2: We're farmers and winemakers selling wine to people who like what we do.
1: The new deadline for a trade deal expires Friday after midnight. Rhianna Schwunk, CBC News, Washington.
3: Police in Prince George, BC are confirming one person died after a small passenger plane made a dramatic emergency landing.

0: Vehicles on a major city thoroughfare, killing an occupant inside one of the cars. Eight people were aboard the plane at the time. Paramedics evaluated 10 people at the scene and rushing two to hospital. Transport Canada and the Transportation Safety Board are now investigating what caused the aircraft to go down. Two former organizers of Hong Kong's annual Tiananmen Square vigils have been convicted of inciting subversion. Judges found the pro-democracy activists guilty under a Beijing-imposed national security law. They face up to 10 years in prison. Here is Elizabeth Tang, whose husband was among those convicted today.
1: Of course, there's no surprises, but still I'm disappointed and I'm angry because I don't think he has committed any unlawful means, but still he's found guilty. I think it's most unjust.
0: The men and women once led the groups that hosted the city's annual candlelight vigils, but the organization was forced to disband under China's crackdown on dissent. Alberta's technology minister faced a hostile crowd north of Edmonton Thursday night over a new data center. The minister was met with boos and constant interruptions at a town hall. Residents voiced fears about power grid strains and water usage for Meta's planned $13 billion facility. Attendees say the province failed to answer their questions. The CBC's Emma Zhao reports.
2: I ask everybody in this room, can we trust that the UCP people will put our interests first before...
3: Go ahead, Minister.
4: The message was clear. In a packed room last night, hundreds of Albertans badgered and booed Minister Nate Gluevich over the province's contentious plans for a Meta data center to be built north of Edmonton. Sturgeon County resident Connie Shields says she doesn't feel the government is listening to Albertans.
5: You are the people we elected. You should be saying what we're telling you to say.
4: The capacity of Alberta's energy grid, environmental concerns, water usage, and the threat of the AI industry on jobs were top of mind for attendees. Gluevich told the crowd that data centers would expand the job sector and that the advancement of technology would be beneficial as the province sees more major weather events.
6: AI is going to happen no matter what. It's just a question of where. If it's going to be built, we think that some of it should be built here so that all Albertans will have a financial benefit from us having done so.
4: Ben Burry says he didn't feel Gluevich had properly addressed any of their concerns.
7: There was not a single question that they answered directly. They made a big show of, oh, we've got pads of paper up here, we'll be taking notes. Not a single note was taken this evening.
4: The government will hold a virtual town hall next week and a town hall in Grand Prairie in September. Emma Jaw, CBC News, Edmonton.
3: All right.
0: And finally, a national monument is being unveiled in Ottawa today to recognize the historic discrimination faced by 2S LGBTQ plus Canadians. From the 1950s to the 1990s, thousands of military personnel, RCMP officers, and public servants lost their jobs because of their sexual orientation. As the CBC's Katie DeRosa reports, today's ceremony marks a major step towards healing after a decades-long purge.
8: I cannot believe this is happening, and I was numb.
9: Wayne Davis still remembers the shock of standing before his RCMP supervisor and being asked why he'd been spotted in a gay bar.
8: Because I'm gay. I thought it was okay.
9: Davis was forced to quit and had to pack up his things by the end of the day. It was 1985. Davis had risen within the ranks to staff sergeant, a dream career for a self-described high school dropout.
8: That was the career I envisioned.
9: Davis was one of the thousands of Canadians purged from the military, RCMP, and civil service for their sexuality between the 1950s and the 1990s. The rationale at the time was their sexuality could be used against them as blackmail. Eleanor Sturco says no one in her family talked about what happened to her great uncle until after he died.
10: Because it was a real secret at the time.
9: Sergeant Robert David Van Norman, a decorated RCMP officer, was forced to resign in 1964 after he was outed as a gay man.
10: His life was never the same after that.
9: Sturco is gay and a former BC RCMP officer. Both Davis and Sturco were in Ottawa in 2017 when former Prime Minister Justin Trudeau apologized for the purge. Both will be in Ottawa again today for the unveiling of the monument called Thunderhead.
8: It's going to be an awakening for people to go through it.
10: This is a time of pride.
9: The monument was funded by some of the settlement from the class action lawsuit filed against the federal government for the purge. Katie DeRosa, CBC News, Victoria.
0: And this is World Report.

0: 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I'm Jamie Poisson, and you are listening to Front Burner, CBC's daily news podcast on CBC Radio 1 and Sirius XM. 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
1: We're very close. We continue to make progress.
0: Hey, everybody. Jamie here. Today on the show, we're going to parse through what we know about the impending trade deal between Canada and the U.S. and talk about the challenges the Prime Minister will face in selling it to Canadians. And we're going to do that with senior parliamentary reporter Aaron Wherry and CEO of Abacus Data, David Coletto. They are two of the most thoughtful people that I know. Last year on election night, I actually did what I think was a 6-hour live stream and then a 2 a.m. podcast with these guys, and they were shockingly coherent by the end of it. So no pressure, guys. Not like this is a big story or anything. Thank you very much for being here. Okay, on yesterday's show, I mentioned that we postponed this episode until today because we wanted more details from this deal that we could actually grab onto. We have some of those now. We're talking at 4:15 p.m. on Thursday. And Aaron, I do think it is probably fair to say off the top that the president's late night announcement Tuesday that there was a deal with Canada was, to be diplomatic, kind of premature. And perhaps that is why just some details have been coming out in drips, hey?
2: Yeah, I think he was perhaps slightly overeager or at least optimistic, maybe. I think in a more genteel time in history, what you would have had happen here is both sides say something like, because of progress at the negotiating table, we have decided to extend negotiations for 3 more days. And then everyone would have gone back in the room and continued negotiating. And at some point when both sides were happy with everything that was on paper, they would have both announced that they had come to a deal. Or, I guess, as it were, maybe not come to a deal, but there would have been some kind of joint announcement. And instead, in this case, we got the extension, but the extension couched, as you say, from Donald Trump in the sense of, basically, we're just, you know, finishing up the paperwork. We're going to give a few more days to do that, but we've got a deal. That was the American description of things. And then you had the Canadian description of things, which was, you know, we're making progress. We've made advances. We're going to continue working towards a deal. And so we've now spent, you know, the last 48 hours kind of trying to parse or chase down to what degree there is a deal, what has been agreed to, what hasn't been agreed to, what's clear, what's not, how close are the two sides to actually getting to something. And that has led to this kind of weird world where we're talking or about a deal that sort of may or may not quite exist.
0: Maybe worth mentioning here that Dominic LeBlanc, Canada's Minister of Canada-U.S. Trade, went back to Ottawa from Washington on Wednesday and then returned to Washington on Thursday for what was supposed to be a relatively short meeting with U.S. Trade Rep Jameson Greer. And instead, it seems to have gone on for hours. He's just kind of emerged from it. And he said,
3: Canadians expect us to get a deal that's in the economic interest of Canada and Canadian workers. We're very close. We continue to make progress. And we're going to stay here and do the work that's necessary until we get to that point.
0: Do you read that as a positive sign?
4: I do. I think, you know, they're still talking and he went back. And I think that's a signal that we're probably close to one. I, you know, without having ever been inside the rooms like this or knowing what the government's doing, it does feel like the last few days have been like that period where they have the specifics and they're trying to gauge, can they get this approved? Not by the president of the United States, but by the public and the premiers, right? The premiers are like the focus group. I'm a researcher, so I'm thinking like the premiers are the focus group. You're going to get good qualitative feedback. And then maybe, I don't know, they're doing some rapid polling just to get a sense of if whatever specifics they have landed, how would the public react? And so I don't know if that's what's actually happening, but it does feel like we are getting closer to something that both sides are going to feel good about announcing.
0: That's a pretty good segue, I think, for

0: us to get into what it is that we do know and how the premiers might react and also how Canadians might react. Aaron, we know that the Prime Minister has asked the premiers to put booze back on the shelves. Once a deal is reached, Nova Scotia's Premier Tim Houston said that he would comply with that.
1: It's something that I would be willing to do for the Prime Minister at this point in time.
0: But we have not gotten the same reaction from other premiers, right? I'm thinking about Quebec's Premier Christine Fréchette, for example. Just talk to me about what's happening there. You know, what is it that she is so concerned about?
2: Yeah, Christine Fréchette's statements on this have been pretty interesting. Her initial statement after the Prime Minister spoke to the premiers late yesterday afternoon was to say, essentially, she still had more questions and she needed those questions answered.
3: When I get all the information, the additional information, I will be able to decide if it's a good agreement or not for Quebec.
2: She suggested that the negotiations were not quite really over. Then this morning she had what seems to have been a long call with the Prime Minister. Again, she says she got some answers.
3: So we are now analyzing the answers he gave me and analyzing the impact on Quebec's economy. And we will decide afterwards what's our position. And if
2: the Quebec side isn't quite sure how it feels about those answers, it wants to do further analysis. I think that speaks to, you know, a number of things. One is how sort of fluid the conversation still might be behind closed doors in terms of the details of this deal, but also the different pressures and the different ways this is going to impact different provinces and different sectors. And for Quebec, you would assume that the real point of pressure, the real thing she's concerned about is supply management, particularly in the dairy sector. And there have been sort of hard to read tea leaves on this in terms of what exactly is up for negotiation or what may be part of a deal. We know that the United States has a fairly long standing objection to Canada's supply management dairy sector and how it impacts American farmers' ability to import milk into Canada. But at the same time, we know that coming out of some of the preliminary discussions, or at least discussions in the last few days, that Dominic LeBlanc, the federal minister, has come out and said,
4: the Prime Minister was very clear, we needed to protect supply management. We needed to ensure that the supply management regime remained entirely intact. And I'm confident that that's the case.
2: Yes, it's hard to know what that means exactly, how these pieces fit together, but that's, I suspect, what Quebec is concerned about and isn't, you know, necessarily going to want to come out in support of this deal until it knows, I think to David's point, that it's that whatever the Canadian government's going to agree to is something that the dairy sector and dairy farmers in Quebec are going to be satisfied with.
0: You know, if I was Fréchette, I would be certainly alarmed by some of the stuff coming out of the U.S. I mean, we heard Donald Trump say,
5: tariffs will be non-existent for our farmers. Our farmers were paying tremendous tariffs into Canada, and those tariffs are going to be totally eviscerated, down to zero.
0: I don't know what he was talking about there, but right now there are lots of very large tariffs that kick in on dairy products coming in from the U.S. past the quota and tight controls on where those products can be sold. I think since then, other factions in the U.S. government are saying that American agricultural exports doesn't necessarily mean dairy products, but also in the presidential proclamation, Canada, it did say that Canada was conceding on those three big irritants, spurring the 338 tariffs, one of which is dairy, right? So we're really going to have to kind of wait and see what's on the table there. Leading up to this deadline this week, David, we were hearing that auto was a big sticking point in the talks as well. We actually have some pretty well-sourced info about what the two sides have agreed to when it has come to autos. And it is that the U.S. has agreed to lower their tariff rate on Canadian-made vehicles to 15%. That is down from 25%. And then when you can take into account American-made parts, the actual rate in practice would be half that. So a 7.5% tariff rate. I know industries were discussing what they could and couldn't live with. a 7.5 effective tariff rate on autos is what to

0: Found David bad, something that they could live with?
1: Well, it's better, but I, you know, we heard from Flavio Volpe, who's the president of the Automotive Parts and Manufacturers Association. He basically said, look, most automakers have a profit margin of about 6%. So, you know, even if it's a 7.5% tariff, that's going to shrink that margin pretty much of its entirety. So better, but still a real problem for anyone who wants to make a profitable car in Canada if these tariffs, you know, and so many of the cars we make here are sold back in the United States, it becomes a real problem. And I think this is the second part of whatever deal comes out of this, and it relates to dairy, it's autos, it's government will our government will have to figure out how the government's going to help and protect those sectors, and whether they have the political will to do it. And I think, you know, just as dairy is an essential part of the identity of Quebec, and oil and gas is one of Alberta, autos is one that Ontarians, particularly Southern Ontarians, think are very important to their well-being.
0: Quebec's Premier Fréchette is saying that, you know, ultimately it will be her decision and Quebec's decision whether they put booze back on the shelves. We haven't heard yet from Doug Ford, if I'm right. Is that right?
2: That's correct.
0: Yeah. Why do you think that is, either of you?
2: I mean, I think it probably speaks to how much is in flux right now. You know, this is, again, very speculative, but I imagine that Doug Ford isn't going to want to come out and say anything until he feels like he can say he's okay with what they've agreed to and he's ready to put American alcohol back on the shelves. It's kind of remarkable that it's come down to this question of alcohol sales, that it has become such a focal point. But it kind of speaks to a couple pretty interesting things. One is that all of the so-called alcohol bans are all at the provincial level. So technically, officially, legally, the decision of whether to put alcohol back on American alcohol back on shelves is all going to come down to these different premiers. For some premiers, that might be somewhat of an easy decision. We've already seen Alberta and Saskatchewan put it back on shelves previously. But for other premiers, the issues are all different, right? In BC, it's the forestry sector and softwood lumber. So, you know, David Eby, can he put alcohol back on the shelves and American alcohol back on the shelves in BC without some kind of move in that respect? In Ontario, it's the auto sector. Can Doug Ford put alcohol back on the shelves unless there's some kind of deal on auto? In Quebec, as we said, it's supply management. And so it speaks to how much Mark Carney has to you know, think about not leaving any premier in a position where they're going to look bad as much as possible. I think one of the big questions looming over all of this is whether there would be any movement over softwood lumber, which is an issue that predates Donald Trump by many years. And so, you know, there may be some provinces that don't get what they want, but can you get to a place where most of them can claim some kind of victory and some reason for backing down on this alcohol question?
0: Right. Because we haven't heard anything yet about softwood lumber. We've heard that the U.S. tariffs on Canadian steel and aluminum are being lowered from 50 to 25% reportedly. This is, I'm sure, somewhat of a relief, though our colleague Peter Armstrong pointed out earlier this week, the aluminum sector has been pretty resilient, but no word yet on softwood lumber. You know, since we're on the topic of premiers, Bob Cornu, the premier of Manitoba, did come out today saying that he would put booze back on the shelves, but that people shouldn't buy it.
3: What I would say to Canadians is leave it there. If we put the booze back on the shelves, don't buy it. Let it sit on the shelf where the Liquor Mart employees will be putting it, and buy the Canadian stuff instead. We've done an amazing job sticking together in the face of Donald Trump's tariff threats, and I think we should continue to do that.
0: He went on, and he really kind of leaned into Trump.
3: You know, very wise people have said you can't get a good deal with a bad person, and I think that rule applies here. I mean, you know, President Trump is the reason we're all paying so much at the gas pump right now because of his misguided war in Iran. And I could go on and on and on about the Epstein files, and you know that I will, but realistically,

0: this is a situation that we're in as Canadians, so we still have agency, we can still make the choice, we can still say Crown Royal is better than Jack Daniels.
1: Talked about how America is weak and he thinks Canadians should fight. I mean, Canadians may love this from him, right? But David, like, could you also see this as a problem right now for, you know, a prime minister who's trying to sign a deal imminently?
2: I think so. I mean, this is the problem when you are negotiating and also putting on theater, right? Like that is amazing theater that Premier Canoe put out there. And I think most Canadians, if I showed that clip, would agree with him and cheer him. But, you know, that gets down to the president and his team. And, you know, maybe Doug Ford goes from being the most irritating Canadian premier to the Trump administration to maybe Mr. Canoe. And I don't think it helps. And this is the problem. This is the problem with this issue, is that normally trade issues happen behind closed doors. Public's not engaged. They're not paying attention. They don't have an emotional stake in it. They care to some extent, but they don't care about the details. And so you can do those hard things without having to express the kinds of things that Premier Canoe said. That's not happening here. And this is even more so than the last time we were in these negotiations in 2018. So I don't think it's going to be helpful. The question is, does this clip play on Fox News or get in front of the president? And I think we'll have to see about that.
1: Just before we move on to some of the bigger picture questions and to public sentiment, Aaron, this deal is really being framed as doing a bunch of stuff all at once, averting the new tariffs, some relief on the older sectoral tariffs we have been dealing with, but not complete relief. But there's also other stuff that seems like it is wrapped up in here as well. Jameson Greer talked about economic security and digital security. I realize this question, like a few others that we've been going through today, will require a level of speculation. But what else could potentially be included in this deal as more information comes out in the coming days?
3: So a couple things have come up. One is this question really raised and put front and center by the president of Keystone XL, the pipeline that was abandoned many years ago, and the saga has gone on for many years now. I'm sure people have seen it now, this AI-generated image he posted of seemingly him digging Keystone, I guess, out of its grave. Yeah. that Joe Biden had put it in.
1: Buried by Biden, I believe it says on the gravestone.
3: Yes, yes. Yeah. I think there was also a sign that said, like, the pipeline would be completely free or something. It's very unclear what that means. It's very unclear, like, how this would fit into a trade deal at all. Like, none of the obstacles, none of the legal or political obstacles to this pipeline were on the Canadian side of the border. It's always been an American issue. So it's unclear what, or at all, how it fits into this. The other thing that has come up is Justin Ling at the Toronto Star has just reported shortly ago, before we're recording this, that the Online News Act, this legislation that attempted to force major tech companies to compensate journalism, media outlets, that legislation that was passed in the Trudeau era, Justin Trudeau's government passed it, would that could be sacrificed. We know it's an irritant. We know that the American government has consistently objected to Canadian attempts to at all regulate the major tech giants, the major American-based tech giants. They obviously objected previously to the digital services tax, which the Carney government decided to abandon. So there's all sorts of things like that that are kind of floating around this as possible points of discussion.
1: That was part of my conversation with David Coletto, CEO of Abacus Data, and Aaron Wary, a senior writer in CBC's Parliamentary Bureau. If you want to listen to the full episode, you can find Front Burner wherever you get your podcasts or on YouTube. I'm Jamie Poisson. Thank you so much for listening.

0: This is CBC News. From CBC Toronto, it is 5:30. Good morning. I'm Jill Dempsey. We're looking at partly cloudy skies at the moment, 15 degrees, expecting a high of 26 today with sunshine. U.S.-Canada Trade Minister Dominic LeBlanc says trade talks are progressing in Washington, but some premiers have their elbows up as Ottawa asks them to prepare to hold off on retaliatory measures such as boycotting U.S. alcohol. Ashley Burke tells us more.
1: After a three-hour meeting in Washington, Dominic LeBlanc still trying to land a deal to stop Donald Trump's latest tariff threat.
2: We're very close. We continue to make progress, and we're going to stay here and do the work that's necessary until we get to that point.
1: But back home, Manitoba's premier is pushing for a tougher approach.
3: I think we should fight. I think Donald Trump is very weak. I think America is weaker around the world today than it was a year ago. He's about to get slaughtered in the midterms.
1: Wapkinew says the prime minister hasn't told premiers how much Trump's willing to lower his tariffs, but says Mark Carney made it clear he wants provinces to drop their bans on American alcohol to help seal the deal. CBC News has reported the U.S. could lower its tariffs on steel and aluminum from 50 to 25%. A source now says that would include a quota system to allow only so many imports into the U.S. at that lower rate. Ashley Burke, CBC News, Ottawa.
0: Alcohol has been one of the sticking points in the talks. The Prime Minister has asked premiers to return U.S. booze to store shelves. Alexander Silberman reports.
4: On liquor store shelves across Canada, the absence of American booze, a powerful point of leverage throughout the trade talks. Eight provinces have continued to ban sales. Prime Minister Mark Carney has asked provincial leaders to resume sales as trade talks continue, according to several premiers. But some provinces are holding off.
5: I'm here to protect businesses.
4: Quebec Premier Christine Fréchette says she wants to protect her province's interests.
5: Supply management need to be maintained.
4: New Brunswick Premier Susan Holt says she wants tariffs on softwood lumber and other products to be lowered.
6: Other sectors, whether it's cabinets or the folks who use steel inputs, have been paying a price, so we need relief from the tariffs.
4: The provinces still waiting for details on concessions as talks continue at the negotiating table. Alexander Silverman, CBC News, Montreal.
0: In Hong Kong, a court has convicted two former Tiananmen vigil organizers in a national security case. Chow Hung Tung and Lee Chuak Wan have been convicted of incitement to subversion under a Beijing-imposed national security law. They organized what was the only large-scale operation for the 1989 Tiananmen Square massacre on Chinese soil. Both of them pleaded not guilty and face a maximum prison term of 10 years. The alliance was also found guilty. Businesses and residents are giving a two-month pedestrianization pilot project rave reviews. A stretch of Church Street was shut down on June 19th and will open to vehicular traffic this weekend. Dale Minuktuk has more on what worked and the improvements some hope to see.
7: Usually all are welcome in the village, but for the last 9 weeks, cars have hit a roadblock on Church Street between Wellesley and Alexander, leaving the roadway open for pedestrians and even pianists.
8: It's just great. We should do this every year.
9: I'm so in love with it. I hope that they actually extend it for the rest of September.
7: And during the pilot, people didn't just walk through, they walked in, says Michael Azzopardi, owner of the clothing store out on the street.
10: We've noticed an increase in business, which has been great, but we've also noticed a big increase in community feel.
7: Community volunteers helped build rainbow-colored patio fences and furniture. No taxpayer money was used. Local councillor Chris Moyes says including police and private security, it cost $500,000, raised through private donations.
11: Talking to other councillors and other BIAs as well across the city, everybody wants this in their neighborhoods.
7: George Pratt chairs the local BIA.
12: Some of the businesses have been inconvenient with getting deliveries.
7: If the pedestrianized street comes back next year, some want to see the section extended and the closure last longer. Dale Minuktuk, CBC News, Toronto.
0: Right now in Toronto, it is partly cloudy. It is 15 degrees at the moment. It's going to be sunny today with a high of 26, humidex 27 with a high UV index. Clear tonight with a low of 16. Tomorrow cloudy, 40% chance of showers in the afternoon with the risk of a thunderstorm and a high expected of 25. 15 right now. 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

0: Hi, everyone. I'm Chris Glover, and you're listening to Metro Morning. Welcome back for another day of fun here on the show. And it's a Friday at that. Plus, we have a whole pile of events going on in the city, from everything from the CNE kicking off to BTS in town. We will get you amped and set for all of it, plus the latest on the trade negotiations with the United States. And Jennifer will help us get around the city on this Friday morning. Jennifer, I know it's early, but how are things looking now?
1: Well, Chris, good morning. I was going to start off with some bad news, but suddenly it's turned into some good news. Westbound 403 in Mississauga, we had a major collision cleanup, which had closed all lanes between Dundas and the QEW. But the MTO has just said, we'll have sent word that that has now reopened. So no need to avoid the area if you were thinking of doing that from the overnight. You'll find access to the QEW now. The eastbound QEW is actually a slow spot from Huron, Ontario to Cawthra, and that's due to construction blocking the two left lanes. But earlier construction on the westbound side of the QEW in that area has cleared. Your other slow spot is the westbound 401 approaching Road 25. This is due to construction west of it blocking the two right lanes, also closing the Road 25 ramps to the westbound 401. It slows to Kelso. And Chris, eastbound 401 is also filling in approaching Guelph line, and it gets heavy east of it due to construction blocking the two right lanes. It eases after Road 25.
0: The top story of the day certainly will be the deadline for the negotiations for an agreement between Canada and the United States. We've been watching this closely all week as Donald Trump granted that extension.
2: Every twist, every turn.
0: There have been so many. It has been a lot to watch. Thank goodness we have such excellent reporters such as Kate McKenna down in Washington and Ashley Burke up here in Ottawa, in our nation's capital, and getting a look at what the two sides are offering and what the latest information is from both sides, of course, is hard to pin down, but it's all these storylines that are coming along with them as well. And we're seeing the divisions among some of the premiers who we know, as we were reporting yesterday, Mark Carney is encouraging them, the premiers, to put U.S. alcohol back on provincial store shelves in response to the deal that he has allegedly made with the president of the United States, or is making, and obviously it hasn't been finalized yet, but it would lower those sectoral tariffs that we keep on talking about around steel and particularly around autos as well. And some of the premiers, like Wab Kanu, is saying, why would we give up this fight? Why would we give up this leverage? We have this leverage now. If you put in tariffs, they will last forever. That was what Wab Kanu said yesterday as he was saying that Mark Carney was, quote-unquote, almost begging, essentially was what he was saying, for the premiers to do this. We've heard from some other premiers, such as New Brunswick's premier, saying, okay, fine, we'll put alcohol back on the shelf, but only if we get a better deal on lumber, in her case. And that presents part of the problem that Mark Carney and these federal negotiators are going through, is each provincial leader is obviously looking out for their own interests and their own province, as they have to. And as we hear from so many of these premiers, a premier we are not hearing much from right now
2: is our own
0: Doug Ford. Doug Ford and David Eby, the premier of British Columbia, have both been quite quiet and have yet to say what their decision would be on putting alcohol back, U.S. alcohol back on Ontario store shelves or British Columbia store shelves. Quebec's premier has said it will be Quebec's decision, but she also has not said anything in terms of what her decision specifically would be. So we have the three biggest provinces who are not saying. And I also found it interesting with Manitoba's premier, Wab Kanu, when he was talking about all this yesterday. He said, even if we do put it back on, he loudly and proudly encouraged people, do not buy it. And so that's made us...
2: The question, though, is whether or not people need to be encouraged to do so. I mean, you know, when you talk to people, and, you know, certainly people in, that I talk to that are friends, they've been quite deliberate in terms of their choices. And it's not just about the tariffs. It's the way the tariffs were imposed. It's the actions. It's the references to 51st state. It's all of it. It's one big package. So you can put it back on the shelves, but that doesn't

0: doesn't mean that people are going to go back in droves and buy it.
1: Absolutely. I was even hearing from a social psychologist yesterday who was talking about the power of routine. And it can be as simple as prior to this, the routine was to buy X wine from X state in the United States. And the routine over the last number of months while these bans have been in place is to buy other types of wine from Canada, from Europe, wherever. And so as that has become people's new routine, they will fall into that rut as well and
0: but
1: maybe
0: you
1: continue.
0: You see it as well with visits to the United States. And there's no ban. There's no way to implement that.
1: Mm-hmm.
0: But these are choices that people, individual Canadians, are making.
1: Yeah, and I haven't seen the latest numbers on how much it's down. But I do know that especially at the land borders, crossings to the United States were way down. But to your point, they're not at zero. People are still going down. Many cases, people are going down for work or things that they have to go to.
0: Or they have family.
1: Or they have family. I am also hearing from people casually who are telling me, whether it's friends or anecdotally on the street, people have told me that they're still going to the United States. And partly it is a political statement for them to even go. There was a big pride event, for example, in Washington, D.C. And I know that there were some queer people in our city who particularly went. There was a lot of kind of consternation and conversation within groups here in Toronto. Should they go? Should they not go? And a part of what some of the people who I know who had gone to the United States said was they wanted to go so that they could support marginalized communities south of the border, put their money and investment in things that they liked, causes, events that they were putting on. And so there are really so many different ways to consume a story like this. And so that's one of the reasons why we wanted to put out a question today to all of our Metro Morning listeners and ask you, if alcohol were put back on to store shelves in Ontario, U.S. alcohol, would you buy it? Why and why not? We'd love to hear from you. You can write into us, metromorning@cbc.ca, and share your anecdotes with us, share what you're feeling about this, and particularly why, because we really want to try to get into the headspace of folks today as this has really become the sticking point in these negotiations. And there's so many different opinions on it. We have the different premiers coming up with different things. And so we'll put that question out to our audience today as we continue to digest and get more information about the latest deal. And we will also get folks set today for K-pop band. Are you ready, BTS?
0: Happy. Am I ready? Am happy, I going? No.
1: Happy BTS weekend to all
0: right.
1: who celebrate.
0: Exactly. Bless.
1: Two sold out shows at Rogers Stadium. And my goodness, people have been just, it's reminding me of when Taylor Swift came here mm-hmm. and how big a deal it was. And streets were renamed temporarily. And yeah. you're hearing about the fan festivals. And we're going to have several conversations coming on the show today just to get you set and understand the excitement. Because if you're sitting out there and thinking, okay, I've heard a few BTS songs and I understand the sensation, what's going on, though? How is it this big? Well, we will have a couple conversations to help you understand why some people in our city are basically taking this as a full-blown holiday right now.
0: They're obsessed.
1: All right. Well, I am Chris Glover. Thank you for joining us on this Friday morning. And at 5:43, I will get you started with Megan Reed and the Business Digest.
2: Good morning. North American markets had a rough ride in the last session, with the TSX, the Dow, the S&P, and the NASDAQ all finishing in the red. Walmart's latest earnings are being blamed for the dip. Brooke Thackray, a research analyst at Global X in Toronto, says that the world's largest retailer is seen as a consumer bellwether on both sides of the border.
3: Investors were looking for Walmart to really, as a gauge of consumer ability to spend, and the results weren't all that good as far as the same store sales go. We saw 2.6% growth, which is the worst in 6 years, and that's not good. And now they beat on earnings, but really it's revenue that we're looking at on a go-forward basis, and there's a lot of concern right now about the consumer ability to spend.
2: Thackray believes with inflation continuing to climb, it's starting to take a toll. Add in wages that aren't keeping pace, and the future ain't all that rosy. In other news, the chill in Canadians traveling to the U.S. continued to thaw in June. Statistics Canada says that the number of trips south of the border was up 5%.

0: marking the third straight month of upward momentum. The bump came from car trips, which were up 7.6% in the month, while air travel was down 1.2% from a year ago. Barbara Barrett is the executive director of the Frontier Duty Free Association. They represent duty free stores along the border. Barrett says she can't speak for all Canadians. However,
1: I suspect that, the sentiment maybe has softened. And we have the trade deals going on, and hopefully it softens more if the trade deals are successful. But again, I'll just underline that border communities depend on it. So I think that we're seeing, we have habits, and that maybe some of those habits are coming back.
0: Water cooler fun fact, the number of visitors from the 15 countries involved in the World Cup games in Canada was up almost 29% compared to last year. In other travel news, WestJet has been ordered to scrap its 300-pound weight cap on power wheelchairs before July of next year. The Canadian Transportation Agency says that the airline is imposing an undue barrier on travelers living with a disability by effectively barring some power wheelchairs from its planes. The regulator says that the airline should use spreader plates to distribute the weight more evenly. Until the change is implemented, the CTA says WestJet must arrange alternative transportation with other airlines for affected passengers. And finally,
2: 10 CDs for a penny?
0: Columbia House, the OG mail order giant, is shutting down after 71 years. Originally started as the Columbia Music Club, it sold vinyl to regions that didn't have access to record stores. Early customers were lured in by magazine and newspaper ads promising multiple records for a penny if they also agreed to purchase a minimum number of musical releases every month for a specified period. Revenue dipped as customers found more options online. The company closed its Canadian operations back in 2010. It filed for bankruptcy in 2015, but has been limping along since a restructuring. Earlier this week, it put a notice on its website that it will no longer be accepting orders after September 15th of this year. RIP Columbia House. For CBC Radio, I'm Megan Reed.
3: Thank you, Megan, and I'm Chris Glover. You're listening to Metro Morning on this Friday morning at 5:47. Have you ever had a meeting and earlier than you expected, but then you end up wasting that time? And you end up running late for that next meeting that you had. Well, the concept of gain time is a phenomenon Sam Maleo has been studying as a professor of marketing and psychology at the University of Toronto. I had him in studio yesterday and I asked him to explain what is going on when you have extra free time. Instead of getting ahead, you end up falling behind.
4: It's a shock to the system. You expected that you were going to be occupied for all that time, and then all of a sudden, it's free. And the way that the mind works when it thinks about time is not all time is created equal. 15 minutes can feel really long or can feel really short. And it turns out that when you gain unexpected time, that 15 minutes stretches. You think you can do more than you actually can in that period of time, which is why you end up running late for your next meeting or moving a bit slower or squandering what seems like a gift from the time gods.
3: Mm-hmm, certainly. What are some other kind of real world examples here to help people wrap their head around what studies have found in the past?
4: Your meeting could end early or it could get canceled altogether. You could be running errands and have it, it turned out to go pretty quick. And now all of a sudden, what do I do with this spare hour? Your flight could get delayed, or your partner could say those four magic words, I'll take the kids. And then, what do I do with my surprise Saturday afternoon? Time just opens up like a big wind, like a big ocean in front of you. And you go, what am I going to do with all this? And turns out people usually end up spending it on leisure rather than work. And they also end up thinking, wow, that went by a lot faster than I expected it to, because 2 hours feels long. And so I move a bit more slowly. And before I know it, it's over. And I'm late to go meet them out for dinner.
3: So the one important thing we spend is money, or is time. The other important thing we spend is money. And I'm curious, does this theory also extend to money? Like, let's say I find a $20 bill in my pocket, and that's free money to me, I suppose.
4: That research was first. They did that. That's been shown for a while, right?
3: Oh, okay.
4: Like, this jacket that I'm wearing, I wear all the time. And so if there's a $20 bill in there, I know it's in there.
3: Mm-hmm.
4: But if I pull out a blazer from my closet that I haven't worn in a while, and there's a 20, I was expecting no 20s. And there's one 20. And that unexpected $20.

0: $1 bill feels like a massive windfall. And so I will just squander it away. And what we came along and did in our research is said, is the same thing true of time? When you're expecting nothing, right? You're expecting this meeting to take the full hour and it ends 15 minutes early. That surprise 15, 20 minutes is kind of like a surprise $15 or $20, where because I wasn't seeing it coming, it feels gigantic.
1: It makes sense to me. I mean, time is in many cases more valuable than money. What do you think of that?
0: Absolutely, because you are constrained in how much time you have. And as many people as will say that there aren't enough dollars to go around, they're also saying there aren't enough hours in the day. And so how you spend your time, what you do with your time, is a valuable indicator of who you are and also has a very strong impact on your personal well-being. And so time and money are similar in the sense that, like, having more is generally considered to be a good thing because people tend to run on a default of not having enough.
1: Absolutely. Now, okay, riddle me this. So you get finished one meeting 15 minutes early and then you have this extra free time. You end up being late for your next meeting. So yes, okay, late for the next meeting, bad. That's annoying for everybody else and frustrating for yourself, I suppose, too.
0: Sure.
1: But what if that 15 minutes that you ended up getting back into your life led to a really beautiful conversation and a, you know, 30 minutes that was awesome, and then you ended up being late for the next meeting because you were in a really good mood from that middle piece? Like, did you guys look at the kind of cost-benefit analysis of what happens in between?
0: Like, how much of our lives do we spend hurrying from one thing to the next?
1: 100%
0: of it. And so then when all of a sudden you get a free gift from the time gods of 30 minutes, It's great. It's unexpected and it's lovely. And maybe there's some value to slowing down. It just, the same way that 20 minutes feels unexpected, then you allow yourself to take a little bit more time. Like, we did a research experiment where we surprised some undergraduates and told them they were going to be stuck in a lab room with us for 30 minutes. And then we let them out 10 minutes early. So, oops, it only took 20 minutes. We measured how long it took them to walk from the lab room to the elevator to get out of the building. And they walked more slowly. They had more conversations with other people that were in the experiment with them.
1: Huh.
0: Now, maybe they were late to the next thing that they were supposed to do because time felt so expansive. But what we kick ourselves for not measuring is asking them at the bottom of the elevator bay, hey, how did you feel about how you spent the past 10 minutes?
1: Right.
0: Because if we feel pressed for time and we're always hurrying, I would buy the idea that slowing down is lovely to a certain extent, right?
1: Yeah.
0: You could slow down too much, but I would imagine that slowing down to some extent lets you catch your breath and let you have like a serendipitous interaction with another person or look at a flower or all these things that we know are really good for our mental and physical well-being.
1: Everybody, take a break and grab some game time today. That is my wish for you on this Friday. That was my conversation with Sam Maleo. He's a professor of psychology and marketing at University of Toronto. And we were talking about the concept of gained time and how sometimes we squander it. All right, at 5:53, let's hear some music for your Friday morning. The indie folk rock band Burrs is going to be at Ward's Island this weekend for the Toronto Folk Festival. Here they are with their song, Little Heart.

0: That was the indie pop band Burrs with their song Little Heart, and the Toronto Folk Festival is kicking off today. They're going to be part of that festival. It runs not just today, though. It'll be at Ward's Island today, tomorrow, and Sunday as well, along with some other select venues across the city. And I'm Chris Glover. You're listening to Metro Morning. We'll get you set for World Report in just a second, but first, here's Jennifer with your commute.
1: On the northbound Don Valley Parkway, past Dundas, you'll find the two right lanes are blocked due to a brush fire. Emergency vehicles, fire crews are on site just to inspect and possibly put a brush fire out if it is indeed there. No delays on the northbound side or southbound side of the DVP, but over to Milton on the westbound 401 west of Road 25. The two right lanes are closed due to construction, but that's in the process of clearing, so it's only slowing down now as you approach Road 25 to just west of it, but you'll still find the ramps from Road 25 to the westbound 401 are closed. Eastbound 401, east of Guelph Line towards Road 25, the two right lanes are blocked. It slows approaching Guelph Line. There's a small break, and then it gets congested east of Guelph Line to approaching Road 25. And eastbound QEW, the construction from here, Ontario, to Cawthra is wrapping up from the left lanes. Here's Jill with your news headlines.
2: Thank you, Jennifer. First of all, it's the opening of the CNE, so we will be there ahead of the ceremonies this morning. And businesses and residents are pretty happy after a two-month pedestrianization pilot project on a stretch of Church Street. We'll tell you more about that. Right now, partly cloudy, 15 degrees. Today's high, 26.
0: And we'll unpack the trade deal conversations that Canada is having with the United States with a professor from the Department of Political Science at Western University. He will join me here on the program in just moments. I'm Chris Glover.
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2: 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Rob Baker and Paul Langlois from the band are here to look back on that historic performance and share some stories from that day.
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0: This is World Report. Good morning, I'm Mike Wise. Canada and the U.S. face a midnight deadline to finalize a major trade agreement and avert new American tariffs. Trade Minister Dominic LeBlanc spent late hours in Washington with U.S. Trade Representative Jamieson Greer. LeBlanc says both sides are very close to an agreement.
1: We're very close. We continue to make progress. And we're going to stay here and do the work that's necessary until we get to that point.
0: Well, full details remain secret. Sources say the deal would cut tariffs on Canadian steel and aluminum. In return, Canada could ease rules around U.S. dairy imports. Prime Minister Mark Carney has asked provinces to bring back banned American alcohol as a gesture of good faith. But Manitoba Premier Wab Kanu says even if booze returns to shelves, buyers should boycott it.
2: I think we should continue focusing on supporting Canadian products. So if you do see the American booze on the shelves, leave it there.
0: The potential return of American alcohol to store shelves is also sparking strong debate in British Columbia. Premier David Eby previously vowed never to lift the province's ban without relief on U.S. softwood lumber tariffs. But he now says BC stands with Team Canada as Ottawa closes in on a deal. The CBC's Tanya Fletcher has details from Vancouver.
3: On the streets of downtown Vancouver, many people still support the U.S. booze ban in principle, but are indifferent to the possibility of it lifting because they say they still won't buy it anyway.
4: If we have to give up silly things like alcohol on our shelves, that was a tool we had to begin with, and we used it.
3: More than 24 hours after Prime Minister Mark Carney's directive reportedly asking provinces to stop the booze boycott, BC Premier David Eby has only released a statement saying BC stands with Team Canada. It was just 3 weeks ago Eby said there's not a chance in hell U.S. alcohol will be put back on BC shelves, insisting he won't budge unless tariffs are eased on softwood lumber. That's his government's main priority. Still, pressure is mounting from some to reverse the ban.
5: Give the consumer a choice. If they reject the U.S. products and don't want to buy them, so be it.
3: And Ontario Premier Doug Ford has not commented publicly since Ottawa briefed provincial leaders on Wednesday. Tanya Fletcher, CBC News, Vancouver.
0: Canada is once again joining key international allies to condemn Israel's settlement plans in the occupied West Bank. A joint statement from Canada, France, Germany, Italy, Norway, the Netherlands, and the UK calls Israel's decision to publish construction tenders for the E1 settlement unacceptable. The nations say the move violates international law and threatens a future two-state solution by effectively splitting Palestinian territory in two. Well, two former organizers of Hong Kong's annual Tiananmen Square vigils have been convicted of inciting subversion. Judges found the pro-democracy activists guilty under a Beijing-imposed national security law. They face up to 10 years in prison. Here is Elizabeth Tang, whose husband was among those convicted today.
6: Of course, there is no surprises, but still I'm disappointed and I'm angry. Because I don't think he has committed any unlawful means, but still he's found guilty. I think it's most unjust.
0: The man and woman once led the group that hosted the city's annual candlelight vigils, but the organization was forced to disband under China's crackdown on dissent. Police in Prince George, B.C. are confirming one person died after a small passenger plane made a dramatic emergency landing on a busy road Thursday afternoon. The twin-engine aircraft collided with two moving vehicles on a major city thoroughfare, killing an occupant inside one of those cars. Eight people were aboard the plane at the time. Paramedics evaluated 10 people at the scene and rushed two others to hospital. Transport Canada and the Transportation Safety Board are now investigating what caused the aircraft to go down. Alberta's technology minister faced a hostile crowd north of Edmonton Thursday night over a new data center. The minister was met with boos and constant interruptions at a town hall. Residents voiced fears about power grid strains and water usage for Meta's planned $13 billion facility. Attendees say the province failed to answer their questions. The CBC's Emma Zhao reports.
7: I ask everybody in this room, can we trust that the UCP will put our interests first before...
8: Go ahead, Minister. Elections?
9: The message was clear. In a packed room last night, hundreds of Albertans badgered and booed Minister Nate Gluevich over the province's contentious plans for a Meta data center to be built north of Edmonton.

0: Ben Burie says he didn't feel Gloubish had properly addressed any of their concerns.
1: There was not a single question that they answered directly. They made a big show of, oh, we've got pads of paper up here, we'll be taking notes. Not a single note was taken this evening.
0: The government will hold a virtual town hall next week and a town hall in Grande Prairie in September. Emma Zhao, CBC News, Edmonton.
2: A new national monument is being unveiled in Ottawa today to honor 2S LGBTQ plus Canadians who faced government discrimination. The decades-long LGBT purge targeted gay, lesbian, bisexual, and transgendered members of the military, RCMP, and federal public service. The CBC's Joseph Tunney has more from the site.
3: Near Ottawa's Portage Bridge, just west of Parliament Hill, a roughly 30-foot-tall white hollow column juts out of the ground. Cutout shapes in its sides mimic the roundness of clouds. And inside, more than a half a million mirror tiles catch the sun's light. Like a disco ball. Titled Thunderhead, the central sculpture is meant to draw parallels with the strength of a storm cloud. Liz Reiford led the design team.
4: There's also lights integrated in the inside of it that are color changing, so it's pretty amazing at night. The lights flicker a little bit like a thunderstorm.
3: Reiford says it's a metaphor for destruction and loss, but also renewal brought by storms. It will honor those no longer here.
4: The void is important because it talks about absence and loss, but it's also clad in thousands of mirrored tiles that convey joy.
3: Todd Ross was investigated and discharged from Canada's Navy for being gay. He later became part of a class action lawsuit against the federal government. Those proceeds funded the monument.
5: So a great way to kind of take what was really a dark period of our history in Canada and to introduce a lot of light, a lot of fun. The monument's really about celebration as much as it is about protest.
3: The grounds also include a pathway tracing the history of 2S LGBTQ plus people in Canada, and a healing circle with stones handpicked by Two-Spirit elders. Joseph Tunney, CBC News, Ottawa.
2: And finally, a new modern opera is showcasing Indigenous talent and storytelling in Toronto. The Canadian Opera Company is bringing a best-selling novel to the stage, and the production features a Métis lead, raw language, and a werewolf-like creature. The CBC's Makta Gabrselase reports.
6: Hitting the high notes at the Empire of Wild Opera Workshop in Toronto. The Canadian Opera Company is all in on this contemporary opera based on the national best-selling novel from Cherie Demoline.
7: For those who've read the novel, it's like it's rife with F-bombs.
6: The story follows Joan, a Métis woman dealing with a missing husband. His mysterious reappearance, a werewolf-like creature, and the attempted theft of Indigenous land. Composer Ian Cusson said the opera stays true to today's language, including the cursing.
7: You know, even though there is a kind of artifice in opera, like you're elevating what natural speech sounds like into these huge voices, which is so exciting, we wanted to keep something of the way people talk.
6: He says while modern-day elements could bring in opera newbies, traditional opera audiences will appreciate that the singers' voices come first.
8: It's going to reach a lot of people of all ages.
6: Elizabeth Saint-Cholet is the lead performer. Being Innu, she also takes pride in this being an Indigenous-led opera.
8: Indigenous people are going through a moment, an era of blooming in every side of the society, in science, in art, in business. This is pretty phenomenal.
6: Empire of Wild will have its world premiere in Toronto, May of 2027. Makta Gebreselassie, CBC News, Toronto.
2: And that is the latest national and international news from World Report. I'm Mike Wise. This is CBC News.
9: Hi, everyone. I am Chris Glover, and you are listening to Metro Morning on this Friday, August 21st. It's 15 degrees outside. Yesterday it was 16, but it feels a whole lot chillier to me out there. And we have lots of conversations coming your way today, especially about the trade deal with the United States, that alleged deal that needs to be finalized by midnight tonight or else. And so we will have several conversations coming your way about all of that. And Jennifer Allen is here to help us get around the city in the meantime. Jennifer, good morning to you.
10: Good morning, Chris. And there are delays on line one between

0: Finch in Eglinton due to an operational problem, so give yourself some time. Northbound DVP north of Dundas, that fire investigation has now cleared away. It wasn't really blocking anything when I took a look at the cameras, so no longer a problem. But over to the westbound 401, the two right lanes are closed at Road 25 due to construction, which is clearing. It slows as you approach. Here's Jill Dempsey.
1: Well, we're looking at a few things. First of all, it is the opening of the Canadian National Exhibition today, so we look ahead to that. And business and residents are really pleased after a two-month pedestrianization pilot project that happened along a stretch of Church Street. It was shut down starting June 19th. It's going to reopen to traffic this weekend, but we'll look at why people think it was effective and worked for the community coming up at 6:30.
2: I was there just yesterday, Jill.
1: And?
2: It was beautiful. They even have little sand pits out for people to play in if
1: there you
2: they
1: go.
2: Wanted to. I mean, nobody was yesterday afternoon at 3 in the afternoon, but they could have been.
1: They could have.
2: All right, at 6:11, I'm Chris Glover. 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Canadian premiers and industry leaders are watching nervously from the sidelines. Matthew Lebo is a professor of political science at Western University with a focus on the United States. And he's joining us now. Matthew, thank you for being with me.
3: Good morning.
2: All right. So what do you think is the biggest challenge right now facing the Canadian negotiators here to get a deal by midnight?
3: Well, getting the percentages down, you know, the numbers that get put on different sectors, Donald Trump usually pulls from thin air. And, you know, to pull new numbers from thin air and have those numbers be as low as possible, that's something that the negotiators really have to work on. So changing tariffs from, say, 25% to 15% is not down to nothing, but that's helpful. So that's part of what's going on. Having a deal that the Canadian premiers will think is a good deal, that they'll support publicly, that they'll respond by agreeing to the Prime Minister's call to return American liquor to shelves in Canada. That's really important and perhaps difficult. Just trying to reassemble that Team Canada approach between the Prime Minister and the premiers over the next few days is important and really difficult. Different premiers are all on different election schedules. Some of them are from different political parties. Their economies are all really different and being hit differently by various tariffs. And so there's an awful lot going on.
2: Yeah, there certainly are. Our sources are telling us that the U.S. Perhaps could be dropping those sectoral tariffs on Canadian aluminum and steel from 50% down to 25% and on autos from 25% down to 15%. And our sources are also saying that the auto sector tariff had already been proposed for 15%, and previously that had not been satisfying. But now, as we get closer to, Canadian negotiators may be looking back at that 15% reduction to the auto tariffs and thinking that it might be okay. So what do you read into that progression of that part of the argument?
3: Well, you have to think about, well, what's the alternative? You know, at this point, when we're a day away from perhaps new tariffs, so you have to worry about, well, will there be new tariffs? In the absence of a deal, how might the Americans react? You know, there's other negotiations down the road. There's CUSMA to worry about. There's higher tariffs that could get slapped on Canada. You know, we're not really dealing with a reliable strategic opposition here, where you might think about, well, we're playing chess and what's the right strategic move. It's quite possible that the opposition will just flip the board over and cause economic pain on both sides of the border. So yeah, 15% is lower than 25%. 15% really hurts the auto industry to the extent that you know, it's not viable for the long term. But if in the short term it's better than 25%, it's part of a larger package of agreements that make things a little bit better, at least for a little while, then, you know, maybe that's the deal to make now and then to perhaps hope to revisit it sometime soon.
2: Interesting.

0: Okay. Trade Minister Dominic LeBlanc had a lengthy meeting with his American counterpart yesterday, and he's gone back down to Washington, we know. What do you think of that and the fact that Dominic LeBlanc continues to be going to the U.S. Capitol during these negotiations?
1: Well, a lot of this is, you know, about symbolism. And, you know, so, for example, taking all of the American liquor off the shelves in Canada has cost the U.S., you know, wine and bourbon industries about $1 billion. And that's really very little compared to how much this has hurt other sectors of the economy. But it's got incredibly big symbolic value to see those empty shelves. And so the Americans care a lot about winning these symbolic battles. And so LeBlanc going to the United States perhaps looks a lot more palatable to the American negotiators. Okay, we're going to them. And, you know, these kind of symbols really don't matter nearly as much as the multi-billion dollar industries that are affected by tariffs and the differences between 50% tariff to 25% tariff on steel and aluminum. Those are huge differences. And so if a little bit of symbolism helps the U.S., you know, take these huge numbers off of American, off of Canadian industries, then that seems okay.
0: Another thing that has been a focus of these negotiations with the United States has been the dairy industry and supply management, controlling the industry here in Canada. We know that Quebec's premier has called dairy supply management a red line for her and for that province. But we also know that CBC is hearing from our sources that the deal with the United States could include changes to how dairy import licenses are allocated. So how do you think that would go over with the provinces?
1: This is what's so difficult, is that each of the premiers have different industries within their own provinces. There's an election coming up in Quebec, and the desires of the premier of Quebec can be quite different than this one particular sticking point in negotiations. And the dairy restrictions are something that Donald Trump talks about a lot. Again, another important symbol to him. And when he's looking at key states in the upcoming midterm elections like Iowa, where the dairy industry is really important and they want to be more competitive with Canada. So that's really what I'll be watching for the next few days, is how the premiers react to some kind of deal that will have different effects in each province.
0: You also talked about Carney urging the premiers to, once this deal is finalized, put American booze back on Canadian store shelves. The premiers have very different views on that. We have not heard a decision from Premier Doug Ford, Premier Eby, or the Quebec premier on what they would do if the deal is finalized and Carney tells them to put alcohol back on store shelves. But we've been certainly hearing a lot from Manitoba Premier Wab Kanoo. Let's listen to this together.
2: I think we should fight. I think Donald Trump is very weak. I think America is weaker around the world today than it was a year ago. He's about to get slaughtered in the midterms. And the cost of living is the number one issue, and he is completely out of touch with the cost of living of Americans. I think we should fight.
0: Matthew, what do you think of that?
1: Well, that all sounds correct. His summation of the situation for Donald Trump in the United States sounds correct, and Trump is in a lot of trouble for the midterm elections coming up. The conclusions I'm not so sure about. You know, fighting further with the United States could mean that CUSMA negotiations are canceled, that the higher tariffs are thrown on Canada, and that there's a great deal of economic pain on both sides of the border. Again, we're not really dealing with a rational strategic actor on the other side. You're dealing with someone who likes to make a show, wants to declare victory, wants to talk tough, even if it hurts his own constituents. And so that's a really difficult person to deal with.
0: Another thing that Premier Wab Kanoo said was that if he does go ahead and agree with Carney and federal officials and puts U.S. alcohol back on Manitoba store shelves, he is encouraging people publicly not to buy it. And it's leading a lot of questions around here whether or not booze is put back on store shelves in Canada. Will Canadians actually end up buying it? What do you think on that point?
1: Oh, I think a lot of people will just walk by. You know, it's a very, in all of these tariff wars, it's a very easy thing for Canadians to deal with. Just find a different bottle of wine, find a different liquor, and it doesn't have a lot of economic pain for Canadians, and it's probably something that will continue for a lot of people.
0: Matthew Lebo is a professor of political science at Western University, joining me here on Metro Morning. Thank you, Matthew.
1: You're welcome.
0: And that is our question that we are asking people today. If American booze is put back on Canadian store shelves, will you buy it? Why or why not? Metro Morning at cbc.ca, or you can call in your story to us, 416-205-5807, and we'll take some of your calls on the air as well. Thank you so much for responding to us on all of that. And in the meantime, I want to get to Jennifer now and an update on your commute.
3: Well, if you're catching the subway on Yonge University Line 1, regular service has resumed between Finch and Eglinton stations from an earlier operational problem. But I'm getting reports of delays northbound at Davisville Station due to an operational problem. So the delays continue. On the Kitchener-Go line, the 534 train from Georgetown to Union is holding at Brampton-Go, and that's due to an equipment issue. At last check, it's causing a delay of approximately 22 minutes. Westbound 401 at Dixon, the right lane is blocked due to a stalled vehicle. It's busy west of Islington to Dixon. But the construction at Road 25 has completely cleared. The volume has emptied out through that area, and the ramps from Road 25 to the westbound 401 have reopened. Eastbound 401 continues to fill in, approaching Guelph Line due to construction east of it towards Road 25, blocking the two right lanes. Beyond that, Chris, things get busy from the 427 to the 400 in the Express and Collectors and through Keel in the Collectors.
0: I'm Chris Glover, and you are listening to Metro Morning on this Friday morning. And the time right now is 6:22. It's the case of a Canadian NATO intern charged with spying in Belgium last month. A suspect who previously held several Canadian government jobs passed security checks, and her case is raising questions about how that could be allowed to happen. Now, a House committee will probe Canada's security screening processes. Stephanie Carvin is an associate professor at the Norman Patterson School of International Affairs at Carleton University and a former national security analyst with CSIS. Stephanie, thank you for being on the program again.
4: Hey, thanks for having me on.
0: All right, so can you walk us through what we know about this case so far?
4: So, yeah, this is an individual, a Canadian national named Baiwei Zhang. I do note she also went by Claire, so that could have been the name she actually used. And unfortunately for her, but maybe fortunately for NATO, she's sitting in pretrial detention in Belgium, where she's accused of spying for a third party. And we don't know who that third party is. Reuters, I do note, has said it's China, but I haven't really seen a lot of other organizations confirm that yet, so stick a pin in that. This is someone who worked for the Canadian government going as far back as 2017, you know, when she first got her first position effectively as a co-op student working for the National Research Council, which does a lot of, you know, interesting scientific innovations and cutting edge research. So that's interesting. Later went on to work for StatsCan for a few years, but her troubles seem to really have begun in 2023 when she applied to CBSA twice within 180-day window, and you're not allowed to do that. And then when asked about it, she lied about it, and she was effectively accused of committing fraud. So that went bad for her. But nevertheless, she was able to succeed in getting positions at the World Trade Organization, the European Space Agency, and then, of course, NATO, where she has been accused of engaging in this threat-related activity.
0: Okay. Why are we not allowed to apply for the CBA twice in that short of a time frame? What's the deal with that?
4: That's their policy. I guess they just want you to do so in, you know, just to perhaps monitor. I think there was several thousand applications for the one position, so that may also be a part of it.
0: Okay.
4: But what was interesting, she used slightly different names both times that she applied. And so, you know, that could be a part of it. Why that policy exists, I personally don't know. But either way, it's a big no-no. And then when asked about it, she lied, which is also not good. No. But it does raise the question, why wasn't that caught? Why didn't this factor into this?
0: Yeah, and I'm also curious, I mean, was there any evidence or what kind of evidence would there be of alleged spying in Canada prior to getting to NATO?
4: Well, this is something that I think is going to have to be looked into. And in particular, what I'm looking for is the timeline, right? Mm. Was this someone who, I mean, by all accounts, this is someone who was pretty clumsy. Like, this was a pretty bad spy. Like, she immediately set off flags.

0: because she was going around asking people questions, looking at things she shouldn't be looking at, doing so in a fairly non-sophisticated way. This doesn't seem to have been someone who went through extensive training, right? So to me, the question is, when did this person make the decision to actually engage in this activity? Because you can have the most sophisticated security screening process in the world, but once someone is in and they decide to pass on that information, that the security screening is not going to catch that, right? Like they're not going to catch activity that, or intention that didn't exist before the screening process actually happened. So I think timeline is going to be really important. Is this someone who decided to start spying as soon as it got to NATO, or was this someone who, decided maybe as early as 2017, this is what they wanted to do? So that's going to have a big implication here.
1: Right. Could have allegedly started this even prior to joining as a co-op student in Canada, perhaps, but it all makes me wonder about the security screening apparatus that we have for sensitive positions like this. Can you walk us through what those are?
0: Yeah, sure. So effectively what they're looking for, I have a lot of students that'll come into my office. They want to work in security. So I'm always saying, and they're worried because they think I've had a bad life or I've made some stupid choices or whatever. And I'm like, look, that's not what they're looking for. Everyone's lived a life. Everyone has had some chaos in their life. That's not the problem. What they're effectively looking for is your loyalty. Right? Are you vulnerable to some kind of blackmail, or could you be induced in some way to provide information? Like, do you have a whole lot of gambling debts, for example? And then if someone offers you money, you'd be willing to take it. So, that's the first thing. And the second thing is there isn't one security check. It's a series of different security checks. So you're looking at your financial background, your criminal background, an ID background and verification. Are you who you say you are? And the problem I think we have is, we have this Hollywood image of someone walking up to a sophisticated computer and typing in a name and getting every single fact about that person. That absolutely does not happen. It's not something that is a part of this. We've actually made it very, very hard for our intelligence agencies to get information. An example is if CSIS wants your tax information, they usually have to get a warrant to do so, right? Mm. So the ability to, I hate the term connect the dots, but the ability to kind of bring all this information together in a very easy way doesn't exist. And I think this is going to have to be something that Parliament is going to have to look into. I'm not saying we need to create a vat of information, but what we effectively need is maybe a more modernized system that can identify, for example, were these red flags that were raised at CBSA, was that ever passed on to any of the police agencies that would have been doing a criminal background check? Probably not, because it's not a crime.
1: Right. And perhaps what all of these allegations are showing is that whether or not we need a beefed up security system depends on how much of a target Canada perhaps is in the international community.
0: Right, exactly. And this is something that I think Canadians sometimes still don't appreciate, that yes, Canada can be a boring country. We're nice and say A and like to eat poutine and all those kinds of things. But we have a lot of very good information. We have a lot of cutting edge research, and we have access to a lot of important organizations, NATO. And as a result, other countries want access to the information. We have seen CSIS warn about recruiting spies on LinkedIn. We have seen warnings about, some foreign students, not all, I love foreign students, but some foreign students who may be coming to the country for the purpose of engaging in espionage. These are our real and active threats. And this is what our security system is up against. And this is why, in my view, I really welcome Parliament paying more attention to this and figuring out if this is something that we need to modernize in light of how nation states are recruiting these days.
1: No kidding. All right, Stephanie. Well, this is a really fascinating set of allegations here, and we'll have to continue following it. Thanks for coming on the show today.
0: Hey, appreciate it. Thank you so much.
1: Stephanie Carvin is a former national security analyst with CSIS, joining me here on Metro Morning.
2: This is CBC News. From CBC Toronto, it is 6:30. Good morning, I'm Jill Dempsey. Clear skies, 15 degrees. You can expect a high of 26 today with sunshine. Here's Jennifer Allen.
3: Jill, Line 1 is delayed northbound at Davisville due to an operational problem.
2: It's opening day at the CNE. The Toronto tradition, of course, features unique food concoctions, and visitors this year will be invited to the stars. Clara Pasika is with us now with details. Clara.
4: Jill, the CNE's opening day is showing signs it might be out of this world this year. The astronauts

0: Jeremy Hansen is set to take the stage by the prince's gates with other dignitaries beginning at 10 this morning. He'll be answering visitor questions there at about noon. The CNE's immersive space exhibit featuring a 20-foot moon installation, space artifacts, interactive activities, and an Artemis II photo exhibit. It's in collaboration with the Canadian Space Agency. And if going to the moon and back leaves you hungry, you can head over to the food pavilion for some cheeseburger dumplings or foot-long butter chicken taquitos. Or if you're feeling a little bit less adventurous, there is the classic poutine or Tiny Tom's donuts. There will also be a high diving show where skilled daredevils will plunge from heights of up to 80 feet into a pool. And returning favorites include the ice skating and acrobatic show with Elvis Stoiko. If you're thinking of visiting the CNE, the TTC and Metrolinx are trying to make public transit a more attractive option. There will be increased GO train service on the Lakeshore lines. The CNE represents a bit of a bittersweet moment, of course, for some Torontonians. It does mark the end of summer holidays, but it will be here 2.5 weeks until Labor Day. Jill.
1: All right, Clara, thank you. The CBC's Clara Pasika. It is 6:32. You're listening to Metro Morning on CBC Radio 1. Defense lawyers told a judge a man who was a youth when he fired shots on Queen Street West is not guilty of second-degree murder. His identity is protected because he was a teenager at the time. The judge will deliver his ruling in November. Toronto rapper Javante Smart, a.k.a. Smoke Dog, and his associate were killed outside Cube nightclub 8 years ago. An adult involved in the shooting is serving a life sentence for two murders. Defense lawyer Gary Grill said Smart shot first and the teen and the adult reacted to the gunfire. An agreed statement said the adult fired the fatal shot to Smart's head. It stated the bullet that hit a bystander was fired from the teen's gun. Grill agreed his client is guilty of aggravated assault. The teen is now 24 and will be judged as a youth. He was arrested in Alberta in 2025. The founder of the Yorkville Murals Festival says this weekend will be their last. After 7 years of the free street art along Yorkville Avenue, Alan Ginev says that the festival failed to receive funding from the city. He says last year, the festival had over 70,000 attendees and raised 60% of their funding through corporate sponsorships. For Ginev, the rejection was a shock.
2: I think it's about better planning. It's about, like, once you support someone, you need to maintain that support. If they have a proven record, the discussions about how they decide to give funding are really not shared with the public. So, yeah, we have a hard time understanding exactly how that works. There's a little bit of a lack of transparency.
1: The city said in a statement there was a very high demand for both the Cultural Festivals Funding Program and the Special Event Stabilization Initiative, and not every applicant received funding. They also said there are many factors that go into the funding decisions, including distributing money equally across the city. The last iteration of the festival takes place this Saturday and Sunday. Businesses and residents are giving a two-month pedestrianization pilot project rave reviews. A stretch of Church Street was shut down on June 19th and will reopen to vehicular traffic this weekend. Dale Minuchduk has more on what worked and the improvements some hope to see.
3: Usually all are welcome in the village, but for the last 9 weeks, cars have hit a roadblock on Church Street between Wellesley and Alexander, leaving the roadway open for pedestrians and even pianists.
4: It's just great. We should do this every year.
5: I'm so in love with it. I hope that they actually extend it for the rest of September.
3: And during the pilot, people didn't just walk through, they walked in, says Michael Azzopardi, owner of the clothing store out on the street.
6: We've noticed an increase in business, which has been great, but we've also noticed a big increase in community feel.
3: Community volunteers helped build rainbow-colored patio fences and furniture. No taxpayer money was used. Local councillor Chris Moyes says including police and private security, it cost $500,000, raised through private donations.
7: Talking to other councillors and other BIAs as well across the city, everybody wants this in their neighborhoods.
3: George Pratt chairs the local BIA.
8: Some of the businesses have been inconvenient with getting deliveries.
3: If the pedestrianized street comes back next year, some want to see the section extended and the closure last longer. Dale Minuchduk, CBC News, Toronto.
1: Let's take a look at the roads. Here's Jennifer Allen.
9: Westbound 401 is moving well, coming in from Durham region through most of the city, but you will hit volume from the 400 in both the Express and Collectors, and this is due

0: to install at Dixon, which has been cleared away. It didn't last that long, so we'll see if that volume begins to ease through there. We had construction at Road 25, which has cleared along with the volume, but it does slow from Highway 6 South towards Highway 6 North due to long-term construction and lane reductions. Eastbound 401, the construction east of Guelph Line is wrapping up from the two right lanes. You'll still find it heavy approaching Guelph Line to east of it. And then beyond that, it's busiest from the 427 towards the 400 in the express, off and on to east of Keele in the collectors. Southbound Don Valley Parkway gets busy from the 401 to south of Lawrence. A construction on the eastbound QEW at Huron, Ontario has cleared. You'll find some volume through Huron, Ontario, and again from Cawthra to Dixie. And the eastbound Gardner is busy from Park Lawn to Parkside. Back to Jill with your forecast.
1: Clear skies, sun on its way up, a sunny day in the city with a high of 26, humidex 27, high UV index. Clear tonight with partly cloudy skies near midnight, a low of 16. Tomorrow cloudy, 40% chance of showers in the afternoon with the risk of a thunderstorm. High of 25, Sunday, showers and 22. It is 15 right now at 6:37.
2: Jennifer, it's too bad that you're going to have the weekend off. I think people across this city could use your traffic reports, because it sounds like we are going to have a wild weekend. There's just so much happening. We have the CNE kicking off downtown, of course, by the lakeshore over at the Exhibition Place. And Ed Sheeran is in town. He has a concert in the downtown as well. We have BTS uptown up at Rogers Stadium. And I can only imagine what the frenzy will be like around that. I wonder what it is going to be like to get around the city. What do you guys think?
0: Just use public transit and you'll be a lot better off.
1: That's right. You're so right, Jennifer. And plan. Give yourself enough time to get to where you need to go so you don't panic.
2: Well, yeah. And it seems like also, especially when it comes to the BTS crowd and all of those that will be going to Rogers Center to sell out shows, the first time they've been in Toronto in over a decade, since 2015. So the band is back and BTS Army is all set and ready to go. There will be some 50,000 fans at both nights. And I am sure they will not be racing to get there right at the 11th hour, because I feel like some of them are going to camp out there overnight or something.
1: And if you live around the stadium, you'll be able to hear the music.
2: Oh, yeah, probably. I hope people like that. What do you think, Jill?
1: It depends. I don't know what their taste is.
2: Well, yeah, I don't know if any of the other recent concerts that have been up there have been any indication. I know that folks like to get there early, because also when you have a group like BTS that has such a seismic cultural impact, people want to share in that experience together. And so we're going to be having a conversation coming up on the program in a little bit here. And they're going to talk about this market that they've created, and they're going to have dance parties as well. And so there's so much kind of adjacent hoopla that's going to be going on around. So maybe that will make the actual transit ride a little bit easier, because not everybody's going to be funneling in all at once. So certainly it sounds like BTS Army is taking over our city. But as I was mentioning, CNE kicking off, there's so many other things going on as well. Certainly sounds like it is going to be a fun weekend in the city of Toronto. And the other thing that you were just talking about was the pedestrianization of Church Street. And we know that that is coming to an end, that pilot project. A little bizarre that it's coming to an end on a Friday.
1: Yes.
2: That was the one thing that I found incredibly... Could they not have stretched it out until at least the Sunday?
0: Sunday night?
2: Given people the weekend just to continue to enjoy it? I'm not sure. And they have all these patios out onto the streets as well. So maybe what they're thinking is that, yes, technically it ends today and they'll remove all of that now temporary infrastructure over the next couple of days after that. I'm not sure. But at the end of the day, this was a pilot project. It was supposed to run through the summer, as we know. And it cost $500,000 in order to put it on. And that was mostly due to the security apparatus and having those things that were blocking cars from being able to access the pedestrianization of Church Street. It's the first of its kind in the city of Toronto. And so we're wondering how people are feeling about it now that this pilot is coming to an end and whether or not it should be replicated again there on Church Street or be taken to other streets around town. Our intern, Kelly Bouchard, dropped by the neighborhood and found someone playing a piano.

0: middle of the street.
1: My name's Darren Elliott, and I'm also Auntie Doreen here on Church Street. We're sitting at the piano just between O'Grady's and Cruz and Tango's. It's on the middle of the street. Yeah. The first time I came to this piano, my heart was pounding. I was feeling so nervous about it. But I played and I sang and it was okay. And then over time, I've been coming here every other day. I've met so many friends here. I bump into people from my own building, from the dog park. People stop who are tourists. It's been a lot of fun. But I'm going to miss this street. I'm really going to miss this street. It became... And my dog here, it's part of our daily circles. And this, having the piano here on the street, it really helps with belonging. I think it matters more than you can put a dollar sign on.
2: Hi there, my name is Nicole. I manage All Pets. I'm located at 528 Church Street.
3: So now that they've closed this north-south corridor here...
2: My delivery drivers have to wait for... If they're lucky, 30 minutes. If they're unable to park within the allocated space that was told to us that they'd have, they can park so far as Jarvis and Maitland and have to hand bomb product in. Prior to this closure, it would take maybe 20 minutes for them to hand bomb in front of the store. It's an hour and a half. Sales-wise, I pulled up our records. It has not given us a dollar value amount to which I would deem this to be... a benefit to the business.
4: Hello. Hey, how you doing?
5: Hi, my name is Alex Ross. I'm the owner of Soy Boys at a church in Maitland. 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And if it wasn't for the pedestrianization, we wouldn't be able to have a patio at all because we're too close to a signalized intersection anyways, and not having to pay fees is a big plus too. So it's been wonderful in every aspect. Our sales are up. Customers are happy, and I hope it comes back next year.
6: Hi, my name is Hadrian, and I'm from South Korea. We're visiting Toronto for our business trip. We thought that it would be a good idea to hang out here because, you know, we have our child, and since there's no car around here, we feel safe. I walked from that side, which is, was a Blur Street, and then the first impression that I got there was it was way too busy. And came down here, and it's just so open, and just people chilling on the street, and makes me feel that I want to spend the whole day here.
7: My name's Michelle. I don't think this has made much of a difference at all. I don't see it. I think that the expense is too great, that $500,000 could be spent elsewhere. It's way too much money.
8: Hi, my name is Ira T. Glick, and I am the proprietor of the Deliberate Prose Store. So I'm sitting here on Church Street with my typewriter and my table and chair. I'm sitting and I'm waiting to see if anyone wants a poem. That's what I do. I write poems. People give me a topic, a title, or the whole first line. I write them a poem, and then they pay whatever they think it's worth when it's done. The pedestrianization of Church Street has meant the world to me. I started busking in Toronto in 2011, until in 2023, Toronto Police wrote me a $600 ticket for, quote, vending poetry without a license. I stopped busking because I wasn't sure if it was safe for me to do so. And then I heard that we were going to have a pedestrian zone, and I talked to the organizers, and they were all happy to have me here. So I've been here.
3: Do you think you could bang out a poem for us here about the pedestrianization project, about what it's meant to you?
8: I would love to. Okay. So it's a haiku, pedestrian haiku. Streets are for people. Community is all of us here conversing.

a dynamite piece of tape there from our intern, Kelly Bouchard, who somehow managed to get a poem in there, a typewriter, a piano sound, and a whole bunch of opinions from people about the Church Street pedestrianization project, which comes to an end tonight at midnight, unfortunately, just in time to not be there for the weekend. And we were just having a conversation on the show a couple minutes ago about all the things that are going on in town. We have BTS in

0: town, the K-pop band. They're going to be at Rogers Stadium on Saturday and Sunday night for two sold-out shows. Plus, Ed Sheeran is in town, downtown, and we have the CNE kicking off this weekend as well. Well, there's one more thing to add to your plates as well. The Canadian Department of National Defense is letting people know that there will be a military convoy going through town as well this weekend that could cause traffic and some delays. So just letting you know, if you see a bunch of military trucks, this is just a convoy of some 1,100 Army reservists, and they are headed to Petawawa to from GTA Armories all the way to Petawawa. So they'll be making their way through our region this weekend, Friday night into Saturday. And so they could be on the Gardner, they could be on the DVP, and the Canadian government is just letting you know, don't panic if you see all of that whipping through your neck of the woods. And I'm Chris Glover. The time right now is 6:46. 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He's calling on premiers to lift their bans as part of U.S.-Canada trade negotiations. Now, these booze bans have certainly been a sticking point in the trade negotiations, but also for many consumers. We still haven't heard from Doug Ford yet about what he will do with all of this, whether a deal goes through if he would put U.S. alcohol back onto LCBO shelves. David Hopkins is a restaurant consultant with the 15 Group, and he's joining me now in studio. David, thank you for coming in.
1: Yeah, my pleasure. Thank you for having me.
0: So what would it mean for bars and restaurants if the province were to allow American alcohol again?
1: I think overall it would be a good thing. Just because as restaurant operators, we're always about delivering guest experience, and it doesn't matter, you know, what the reason is, why you're telling a guest, no, we can't serve you that, but it's not a great thing. So a guest, you know, often doesn't care why you don't have bourbon. They just care that they can't get bourbon at your establishment, and that's not a great guest experience.
0: Really? In this case, you think people don't know why bourbon isn't on store shelves? This isn't permeating through?
1: Oh, well, I mean, they may know why, but they may not, you know, not everyone necessarily agrees with it. We also have tourism in here from Europe or wherever that may not understand it. I mean, there are a lot of reasons. At the end of the day, we just generally like to deliver excellent guest experience. And I think in this case, you know, I mean, consumers are still going to decide for themselves whether they want to support it. Like, I think you guys had in, CBC, I think, reported on a poll that said 69%, I think, of people still wouldn't support American liquor if it was back on shelves. So, you know, consumers can still decide. But I think for the restaurant operator, it makes life somewhat easier, and it allows us to deliver, you know, whatever experience we want to deliver, and the guest can decide.
0: You just made me think, does it though open up a window that if people don't want U.S. alcohol to be served, if some restaurants start serving it again and others choose not to, does that open up you know, a position where some consumers may say, I don't want to go to that restaurant because they are selling U.S. booze? And wouldn't that put the restaurant off to a worse foot?
1: Yeah, 100%. It could do for sure. I don't feel that the consumer is that convicted. I mean, I haven't heard, and maybe I'm wrong, but I haven't heard of consumers boycotting, you know, grocery stores that sell American product or other stores that sell American product. So I don't think we're that convicted, but I certainly think we're convicted enough that if we don't want to support it, we're not going to order bourbon, even if it's on the menu.
0: I guess it just means like apples and things like that coming up from the U.S. are not a part of this trade negotiation in the same way that right. U.S. alcohol is. So that product seems to be feeling different, at least from the comments that we're getting from people as we're asking them what they would do
1: right.
0: about all of this. I guess the other question that I have is, what could this all mean for local liquor producers who have for the last several months been competing in a marketplace without U.S. producers? What would happen if they were allowed back in?
1: I think a couple of things. Like, this whole ban has definitely been great for local producers. You know, I mean, people have had the opportunity and or the need to try, for example, Canadian wines, which we have some great Canadian wine programs because they couldn't get their Napa or Sonoma or whatever, whatever U.S. product they want. So it's been great for Canadian consumers in that sense. And I think a lot of consumers, well, A, they're not going to switch straight back to American product just out of principle, but B, I think a lot of consumers

0: consumers have experienced or realized some great products that they actually like now. So I think the door's been opened, and now they may stick with Canadian product. But I think we'd be naive to think that we're never, ever going to sell American liquor again. Like, at some time, it needs to be back on shelves. At some times, we need to have, you know, liquor from Europe, from the UK, from wherever, and from the States, all on shelves available for people to choose. So at some point it's coming back. But I think this has been an opportunity for sure for the consumer to experience a lot of what we have in our own backyard, right?
1: Let's say that Doug Ford does agree and allows U.S. alcohol to be back on store shelves in Ontario, as obviously the LCBO is the wholesaler, so the restaurants have to get it from the LCBO as well. So the question, I guess, is how quickly will all that work? Like, how complicated is that to reintroduce an entire market like the United States?
0: Yeah, I think the LCBO is pretty straightforward. You know, I think the LCBO product will be back on the shelves pretty quickly. I don't know what pretty quickly is, but I don't think that'll be a complicated thing. I think what will take longer is more of the higher end restaurants and their wine lists, because most higher end restaurants, even middle restaurants, buy a lot of their wine from private consignment. Mm-hmm. So it's not product you got at the LCBO. It still has to come through the LCBO, but the LCBO doesn't sell it to the public. So those private wine distributors, I think, will take a while to get product back in from the U.S. in any kind of mass and back onto the list. But the other thing is, it could be slow adoption for those restaurants as well. I mean, again, if 69% of consumers are truly still boycotting American product, we don't need a lot of that offering on a wine list when the consumers aren't ordering it, right?
1: It's essentially like a boycott at that point in the discussion. And that's exactly what the Manitoba Premier is calling for. He's saying, even if I do put it back on loud and proud, do not buy it.
0: Right.
1: What do you think about that part of the debate, that even if they are putting it back on, some premiers, especially that one, is encouraging people just don't do it?
0: Yeah, I think that's 100% fine, because I think it's no different than, you know, there were, I don't know if it was premiers or even Prime Minister was saying, you know, not to travel to the U.S., not to vacation there, to vacation at home instead. So I think it's still taking a stance, and I think that's fine. I mean, at the end of the day, unfortunately, this is all coming down to one person or one group of people. You know, I think what that rhetoric is and what happens with a trade agreement and what comes out of one person's mouth over the next little bit will determine what stance Canadians take, both premiers as well as consumers.
1: Now, the alcohol ban is just one aspect of these trade negotiations. There have certainly been a whole pile of other things, including, of course, obviously, the tariffs. How else have you been watching the restaurant industry be impacted by these ongoing negotiations?
0: The restaurant industry is having a not great year for sure. And that's largely because of uncertainty. And it's not just the tariff negotiations. It's all the uncertainty that the south of the border is somewhat creating. But on top of that, you know, we do a lot of work, our company, we do a lot of work helping people open restaurant or helping hotels with new restaurants and what have you. And that new restaurant stance has kind of slowed dramatically because, again, of the uncertainty. I mean, if I don't know what I'm going to be paying for kitchen equipment because I'm not sure what the tariffs are going to be, and I've got a $400,000 kitchen I'm building, it makes it hard for me to plan ahead with uncertainty. So I think to some degree, if we truly get the tariff deal nailed down, and if, you know, both parties, one in particular, sticks to the deal, and we have clarity, I think that would be a great thing. I mean, uncertainty and not knowing makes business horrible in any, I think, any industry.
1: Okay. And how about, just before I let you go, how about for you personally? Alcohol is allowed back on Canadian store shelves. What do you do?
0: I'm an easy one because I'm a gin drinker, and it's either UK-based or, I mean, we've got great gins here in Canada, so I'm easy from that perspective. And then wine, I don't drink a lot of wine, but I'm all good with French, Italian, and some great Canadian. So yeah, I don't have any issues. But for me personally, on that whole stance, I mean, it comes down again to what basically comes out of one person's mouth and what their stance is. I have a lot of friends in the U.S. I feel sorry for them because they're great people. But at the end of the day,

0: one person that they elected is kind of dictating our whole position on this, and it dictates my position to a large degree as well.
1: Right? And I'm not sure I heard your position, though. If U.S. alcohol is allowed back on store shelves, do you buy it? Yes or no?
0: I don't, but I don't drink U.S. alcohol anymore.
1: You wouldn't regardless. Okay.
0: but even if I did, I think I would. I think it'll depend what happens in the next week.
1: Okay. All right. Well, David, thank you so much for coming in.
0: My pleasure. Yeah. Thank you for having me.
1: David Hopkins is a restaurant consultant with the 15 Group, and we want to hear from you on this. Would you buy American liquor if it was put back on Ontario shelves and therefore also able to be sold through bars and restaurants in the province as well? You can email us, metromorning@cbc.ca, or call our talkback line, 416-205-5807. And we've already gotten some of your responses to our call out. The first one here that I'll read out is from Julie Voice. She says that she believes that it is her constitutional right to buy any brand of booze that she wants. She says, that said, I will not buy American booze. I will support Canadian booze along with booze from our reliable allies. If out for dinner, I would happily pay more for a glass of Canadian libation. I think a number of our premiers should remember that at times the road to hell is paved with good intentions. Julie, thank you so much for writing in to us with your fiery response this morning. And if you are out there as well, we'd like to hear from you certainly. Please do weigh in. If American booze is allowed back onto Ontario store shelves, do you buy it? Metromorning@cbc.ca or call our talkback line, 416-205-5807.

0: Regular service has resumed on Yonge University Line 1 northbound at Davisville from an earlier operational problem. And the construction eastbound 401 east of Guelph line has now cleared. We've got received word from the MTO. You'll still find it's busy approaching Guelph line in spots to east of it. And then there's volume from the 427 to the 400 in the express and collectors, as well as through Keele in the collectors. Westbound 401 gets busy from Keele in the express, the 400 in the collectors through to Dixon. We had a stall at Dixon, which has been cleared away. Southbound 410 slows approaching Sandalwood through to a collision approaching Beauvais, blocking the right lane. Beyond that, it's just busy through Queen. And southbound 427 slows south of Derry to the 409 ramp due to long-term construction. Here's Jill with your news headlines.
1: We're tracking the opening of the CNE this morning, the beginning of a very busy weekend in the city. And the founder of the Yorkville Murals Festival says this weekend will be the last after the festival failed to receive funding from the city. Right now, 15 degrees, sunny, high of 26 today.
2: It's also been a week full of surprises in this city's municipal election campaign, with the deadline for registering just a few hours away. Is there more to come? We'll check in with a City Hall reporter coming up here on Metro Morning. I'm Chris Glover.
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6: This is World Report. Good morning, I'm Mike Wise. Canada and the U.S. face a midnight deadline to finalize a major trade agreement and avert new American tariffs. Trade Minister Dominic LeBlanc spent late hours in Washington with U.S. Trade Representative Jamieson Greer. LeBlanc says both sides are very close to an agreement.
7: We're very close. We continue to make progress. And we're going to stay here and do the work that's necessary until we get to that point.
6: While full details remain secret, sources say the deal would cut tariffs on Canadian

0: steel and aluminum. In return, Canada could ease rules around U.S. dairy imports. Prime Minister Mark Carney has asked provinces to bring back banned American alcohol as a gesture of good faith. But Manitoba Premier Wab Kanu says even if booze returns to the shelves, buyers should boycott it.
1: I think we should continue focusing on supporting Canadian products. So if you do see the American booze on the shelves, leave it there.
0: The potential return of American alcohol to store shelves is also sparking strong debate in British Columbia. Premier David Eby previously vowed to lift the province's ban without relief on U.S. softwood lumber tariffs. But he now says B.C. stands with Team Canada as Ottawa closes in on a deal. The CBC's Tanya Fletcher has the details from Vancouver.
2: I don't mind that. I don't mind if it comes back in.
3: On the streets of downtown Vancouver, many people still support the U.S. booze ban in principle, but are indifferent to the possibility of it lifting because they say they still won't buy it anyway.
4: If we have to give up silly things like alcohol on our shelves, that was a tool we had to begin with, and we used it.
2: The message was sent. It has been sent. Whether it actually makes a difference, I don't know.
3: More than 24 hours after Prime Minister Mark Carney's directive reportedly asking provinces to stop the booze boycott, BC Premier David Eby has only released a statement saying BC stands with Team Canada. It was just 3 weeks ago Eby said there's not a chance in hell U.S. alcohol will be put back on BC shelves, insisting he won't budge unless tariffs are eased on softwood lumber. That's his government's main priority. Still, pressure is mounting from some to reverse the ban.
5: Give the consumer a choice. If they reject the U.S. products or don't want to buy them, so be it.
3: Ian Tostenson is the head of BC's Restaurant and Food Services Association.
5: In the interest of this trade agreement, this is what I think is different right now. As David Eby indicated, you know, Team Canada approach, which suggests to me that he's going to move on this, and we believe he should move on this.
3: And Ontario Premier Doug Ford has not commented publicly since Ottawa briefed provincial leaders on Wednesday. Tanya Fletcher, CBC News, Vancouver.
0: American alcohol producers are watching the trade talks closely as their products sit in limbo. Provincial bans wiped out over $1 billion in annual Canadian sales. While U.S. winemakers and distillers welcome news that their products are on the negotiating table, industry groups warn it'll take some time to rebuild lost market share. The CBC's Rihanna Shunk reports.
6: The whole thing is kind of ridiculous.
7: Bill Easton has been a winemaker for decades. He and his wife own a small winery in Northern California, and they used to ship bottles to buyers in Quebec like clockwork, but not anymore.
6: So we actually have wine that is labeled specifically for that market, sitting in a warehouse, waiting to be sold.
7: Easton says Canadian provinces' ban on American alcohol cost him $500,000 last year. Those bans are now a bargaining chip in Canada's trade negotiations with the U.S. The White House wants its liquor back on the shelves, and the Prime Minister has asked premiers to oblige if a deal comes through.
8: I do think that producers are happy to see that this is a center point of the current negotiations.
7: Jana McCamey is with the Oregon Wine Growers Association. She represents hundreds of winemakers in the state, and she says they're optimistic, but they need a long-term solution if they're going to rebuild relationships.
8: Ultimately, we want to have a stable trading environment. Wine is often used as a retaliatory target in broader trade disputes, and that makes it challenging for our producers.
7: Easton says he might be getting his hopes up after more than a year in the crosshairs, but he still doesn't understand how he got there in the first place.
6: You know, we're farmers and winemakers selling wine to people who like what we do.
7: The new deadline for a trade deal expires Friday after midnight. Rihanna Schmunk, CBC News, Washington.
0: As the Canada-U.S. trade negotiations reach a critical deadline, U.S. Vice President J.D. Vance is weighing in on Canada's leadership. In audio obtained by the Canadian press from a private fundraiser in New York, Vance takes aim at Prime Minister Mark Carney's negotiation style, while offering candid thoughts on the Conservative opposition. The CBC's Chris Reyes joined us now from New York. So, Chris, what did the vice president say about Prime Minister Carney's approach to dealing with President Trump?
9: So, Mike, according to the audio leaked to the Canadian press, Vance told an audience of young Republicans at a fundraiser in New York that it was hilarious that Carney was presenting the new trade deal as some kind of victory for Canada when Canada had to climb down on many issues. He reportedly also said Carney was trying to out-tough

0: particularly on issues including energy and auto tariffs. No public comment from the White House or the Vice President's office on this.
1: Okay, thank you, Chris.
0: Thank you.
1: The CBC's Chris Reyes in New York. Canada is once again joining key international allies to condemn Israel's settlement plans in the occupied West Bank. A joint statement from Canada, France, Germany, Italy, Norway, the Netherlands, and the UK calls Israel's decision to publish construction tenders for the E1 settlement unacceptable. The nations say the move violates international law and threatens a future two-state solution by effectively splitting Palestinian territory in two. Police in Prince George, B.C. are confirming one person died after a small passenger plane made a dramatic emergency landing on a busy road Thursday afternoon. The twin-engine aircrafts collided with two moving vehicles on a major city thoroughfare, killing an occupant inside one of the cars. Eight people were aboard the plane at the time. Paramedics evaluated 10 people at the scene and rushed two others to hospital. Transport Canada and the Transportation Safety Board are now investigating what caused the aircraft to go down. Finally, a new modern opera is showcasing Indigenous talent and storytelling in Toronto. The Canadian Opera Company is bringing a best-selling novel to the stage, and the production features a Métis lead, raw language, and a werewolf-like creature. As the CBC's Mukta Gebrselassie reports, the company hopes this fresh narrative will attract a new generation of opera fans.
2: Hitting the high notes at the Empire of Wild Opera Workshop in Toronto. The Canadian Opera Company is all in on this contemporary opera based on the national best-selling novel from Cherie Demoline.
3: For those who've read the novel, it's like it's rife with F-bombs.
2: The story follows Joan, a Métis woman dealing with a missing husband, his mysterious reappearance, a werewolf-like creature, and the attempted theft of Indigenous land. Composer Ian Cusson said the opera stays true to today's language, including the cursing.
3: You know, even though there is a kind of artifice in opera, like you're elevating what natural speech sounds like into these huge voices, which is so exciting, we wanted to keep something of the way people talk.
2: He says while modern-day elements could bring in opera newbies, traditional opera audiences will appreciate that the singers' voices come first.
4: It's going to reach a lot of people of all age.
2: Elizabeth Saint-Cholet is the lead performer. Being Innu, she also takes pride in this being an Indigenous-led opera.
4: Indigenous people are going through a moment, an era of blooming in every side of the society, in science, in art, in business. This is pretty phenomenal.
2: Empire of Wild will have its world premiere in Toronto, May of 2027. Mukta Gebrselassie, CBC News, Toronto.
1: And that is your latest national and international news from World Report. I'm Mike Wise. This is CBC News.
5: Hi there, everyone. I am Chris Glover. Thank you for joining us here on Metro Morning on this Friday, August 21st. The weather this morning is a little chillier, I found anyways, than yesterday. It's 15 degrees right now. The sun is starting to peak up, and we're looking like we'll have a sunny day. A high today is expected of 26 degrees. And Jennifer Allen is here. Jennifer, how's the commute?
6: Well, southbound 410 gets heavy approaching Sandalwood towards Beauvais, and this is due to a collision blocking a lane, but once you get past that, you're good to the 401. Over to the eastbound 401, that construction east of Guelph Line has cleared. It's busy approaching Guelph Line to about Kelso, and then it slows from the 427 to the 400. Beyond that, it's off and on through Kiel, alternating in the Express and Collectors. And southbound 404 in the Don Valley get busy approaching Shepherd towards Winford Drive. Here's Jill Dempsey.
7: We're looking at a few things. First of all, it's the opening day of the CNE, so we are there to mark the opening of that ahead of a very busy weekend in the city with a number of events. We're looking at the founder of Yorkville Murals telling us that this weekend will be their last after they did not get additional funding that they need to survive. And as well, this is the last day of the two-month pedestrianization pilot project on Church Street. Reaction from business and residents coming up at 7:30.
5: Yeah, Jill, we were talking about how crazy the traffic is going to be this weekend with the BTS Army.

0: Army in town, and then a producer slipped me a note that there will also be the Canadian Army in town as well, running a military exercise and going to Petawawa. So the Canadian National Defense Force is letting us know that if you see any tanks on the Gardner this weekend, everything is fine.
1: We only see them in the winter.
0: Yeah, well, they might be here this summer as well. All right, guys, I am Chris Glover. The time right now is 7:11. Thank you so much for joining us here on Metro Morning. Today is a big day in the municipal elections. We still have a few hours until the deadline to register for the elections. And already this week, there's been plenty of surprises with longtime councillors stepping back, one suddenly, and some familiar faces stepping in. David Ryder is here. He's a senior politics reporter at the Toronto Star, and he's joining us in studio this morning. Dave, thanks for coming in.
2: Yeah, my pleasure.
0: All right, so the deadline today is 2 p.m. That's Sometimes right. We have a bit of a sprint to the finish and some surprises. This race has already had a couple of them. Are you expecting any others today?
2: Yeah. The Toronto Star, and I'm sure many other media outlets, are going to be watching the election desk on the west side of City Hall like a hawk. And we know that there's going to be some. For example, Sean Chen, who recently resigned as a Liberal MP, has said he's going to run in Scarborough North, but I checked the listing this morning and he hadn't yet, so we presume he will show up. There are other some well-known names, people with well-known surnames who are rumored to be strongly considering it. I checked in with somebody this morning and they said still thinking about it, but we do expect, it's kind of been a moving chessboard all week, more so I've covered elections since 2010, and this one is definitely one of the more active ones. I printed out my Google Doc as a tracking document. I'm watching 9 of the 25 wards. Normally, at this time, I think I'd probably be watching 3 or 4, as you mentioned. So lots of movement already, and for sure, there's going to be more today.
0: Why do you think this one is so much more spicy? You said since 2010, this one seems to have more movement than any other.
2: Yeah. I mean, I will say, 2018 was the craziest, because that's the one where it went back and forth between 44 wards and 25.
0: Right. But of course. Oh, my gosh.
2: Yeah.
0: Counselors against counselors.
2: Right. Yes.
0: That was a
2: Battle
0: wild election.
2: So except for that one, I honestly don't know. I mean, there's a few different undercurrents. One is that we have people from other so-called senior levels of government, like Sean Chen. Han Dong is running in Scarborough North as well. We have Nate Erskine-Smith, not that long ago, a federal housing minister who is running in Beaches East York and the presumptive housing chair. So there's that. Which has definitely become a trend even before this election, when we see Andrea Horvath moving to Hamilton, Patrick Brown, of course. So there's that. Otherwise, I think, I don't know, it's a bit of a strange term too, because Olivia Chow didn't have a full term to establish herself. She came in partway through because John Tory leaving under a cloud. So there's lots of, it just seems like people see a lot of opportunity.
0: Well, and council races are so important, obviously, for the functioning of a city like Toronto. We do have in the province of Ontario the strong mayor powers. But when you have somebody like Olivia Chow in the chair who says, I won't use them, obviously that means that the makeup of council is critical. What are you seeing in terms of how she and maybe other mayoral candidates are trying to get a pulse of who is going to be running in which wards?
2: Yeah, I'd say the evidence so far is, so the main mayoral candidates is Chris Alexander, former Conservative MP, Brad Bradford, councillor for Beaches East York, and of course, Mayor Olivia Chow. At the moment, Chris Alexander is a very new entry. We haven't heard much from him at all. Brad Bradford has essentially been running since last October, even though the election didn't start really until May. We don't have any councillors allied with him yet. I wouldn't be surprised to see a couple. But Mayor Olivia Chow is really interesting because we've seen her, she talked to her stepson, Mike Layton, he of his own volition, I'm not saying she pushed him into it, but he of his own volition, entered a race in University Rosedale that was a big surprise, going up against the sitting councillor, who is not a strong ally of Mayor Chow, but certainly not an enemy. But that would be a very safe, friendly vote for her. And then we also have Nate Erskine-Smith, as I mentioned. So if the people she sort of move, I think encouraging, win, then she might end up with a stronger hand on council than she has. I mean, she's always been a progressive mayor atop a quite a centrist council, suburban leaning, just because of the numbers. And as you mentioned, she's not using strong mayor powers in any significant way. So what she is really using her bully pulpit, and the more friendly faces she has around the chamber, the easier it is for her to get her agenda through.
0: Right. And so as she has said, she's not going to start campaigning until closer to the election. So

0: Instead, what she is doing, as far as your read is kind of operating behind the scenes right now to make sure that she has candidates who are aligned with her in various races. And that actually speaks a little bit to the storyline that we had yesterday with Paula Fletcher.
1: Yes.
0: Obviously, she has been an ally of Mayor Olivia Chow's for a number of years, even before her time as mayor. But yesterday, she obviously announced this retirement, and that was just after having filed to run again for re-election, Paula Fletcher, on Monday. And John Tory, former mayor of Toronto, was out saying that he thought that there was political movement behind that move, as opposed to just a paddleboard ride that she had been on. What is your take on that whole scenario?
1: Yeah. So, I mean, it is bizarre to me to register to run on Monday and then on Wednesday say, suddenly, I had a little trip on Lake Ontario and I don't want to. Having said that, there definitely is somebody that she is going to endorse, which is Sarah Earhart, who is the school trustee right now. And she and I interviewed Sarah, and she said she is she considers Paula Fletcher her mentor, and she's all and Sarah's also a strong supporter of Olivia Chow. But there are other people that are jumping into that race, and some of the people we're hearing about that potentially could come in today are people who have run in the past in Toronto Danforth. People like Lenrick Bennett, who is known as the bicycle mayor, he's a bicycle activist. He ran once before. Mary Fragadakis, a former member of city council, is reportedly thinking about it. So it won't be a super easy ride, but you will have heavy endorsements, I think, in that ride. So there, in that ward rather. So there is lots going on behind the scenes, which there always is at every level. But it's, I always think one of the reasons I like covering municipal politics the most, it's a little closer to the surface because they don't have party discipline and closed door meetings and all the rest of it.
0: Yeah. It's super fascinating to follow. Of course, you had said though, of the 25 races, you're kind of closely watching 9?
1: Yeah, right? I've got my spreadsheet. I mean, some a little more than others, but there's...
0: What are the 9 you're watching? I'm curious.
1: Yeah, so University of Rosedale, which is what we've talked about. That's where Mike Layton is up against Diane Sachs. Beaches East York, which is Naderskin Smith. There's also James Dan and Natalie Johnson,
0: who is a former CTV one.
1: Yeah.
0: What do you think of that race with those players?
1: Well, I mean, the polling, for what it's worth, says that Naderskin Smith is such a big name, former member of parliament for the federal riding, and also very popular, that he is the very likely winner. However, Natalie Johnson is a very strong candidate. She's very well spoken. She covered City Hall for 16 years, and she's been on the ground working it since May 1st. So that won't be a cakewalk for him by any stretch. Toronto Danforth, we talked about, where you have Paula Fletcher leaving, so that's another open ward. Parkdale High Park, we had Gord Perks announced that he's retiring. So far, the Diana Chan McNally, who is a housing activist and DJ, seems to be running to essentially inherit his sort of progressive mantle. Mm-hmm. Scarborough North, we mentioned. So Jamal Myers, he's a ally of Mayor Chow, who might be in some trouble because Han Dong, the former Liberal MP, is already registered. And we're hearing Sean Chen is saying he is going to. So he might be facing two former Liberal MPs, which is
0: Was Han Dong not a downtown member?
1: I don't cover federal politics as closely as I should, but I believe he has Scarborough roots. I don't think it's out of his wheelhouse.
0: Okay.
1: Toronto Centre, Chris Moyse, who is another ally of Mayor Chow, is facing a gentleman named Curran Stictus, who is a community worker, works at the 519, and is heavily endorsed by Kristen Wong Tam, who is the former councillor for the area, now the MPP, who previously endorsed Chris Moyse, and now she is very strongly unendorsing Chris Moyse.
0: That's fascinating. Yeah. How often does that happen from your experience?
1: Not very often. Okay. She's obviously not very happy with a lot of the moves he's made. York Southwestern, Francis Nunziata, a longtime councillor and the speaker, is in a rematch with Chiara Padovani, who is a housing activist who came very close to toppling her last time. Mm-hmm. Etobicoke Lakeshore, Amber Morley, who is a rare Etobicoke conservative councillor and an ally of Mayor Chow, is facing two more right-leaning opponents, Ted Opitz, who is a former conservative MP, and Cody McRae, who has crusaded against bike lanes there. And the last one I'm watching is Scarborough Southwest. Parthi Kandavel, the councillor there, is under police investigation of over dealings with developers. He has said he did nothing wrong, but it's still an open case. And we're expecting potentially, I'm going to say, one of the well-known surnames that could come in would be running against him today.
0: How realistic is it that someone is actually here on deadline day thinking, I don't know if I'm going to run yet. I have a couple hours. How legitimate is that?

0: I mean, it happens. So, I mean, anything happens in politics, and there's always strategy. Like, some people wait till the last minute hoping that a whole bunch of people will jump in thinking there's no name, and therefore they'll all split the opposition vote. That's politics. Sometimes it seems like, oh, you don't want to have 10 people against you, but you'd rather have 10 people splitting that side of the vote if it's a different side of the political equation than you. So there's all kinds of calculus that goes into it.
1: Well, thank you for running down this list of 9. I wish I could just keep your brain in my head because this is a lot of really good information. And it's funny to see some of these are actual counselors, incumbents that are at risk. Others are totally open races. So it sounds like we are going to be in for an exciting few weeks, few months, I guess, as we get towards that October election date. But for now, David, thank you for coming in.
0: Anytime, my pleasure.
1: And David Ryder is with the Toronto Star covering City Hall. And at 7:22 on Metro Morning, let's toss it over to Jennifer and get an update on your commute.
2: Traveling westbound on the 407 in Oshawa, as you approach Dixon, you'll find the left lane blocked by a collision. Emergency vehicles are there, but it's making things heavy from Simcoe. Westbound 401 gets busy approaching Yonge to Avenue Road in the Collectors, approaching Keele Express and Collectors, off and on to Dixon. For the eastbound side of the 401, I'm seeing it's busy, but it's moving through Guelph Line. That's from earlier construction. East of Dixie in the Express, the right lane is blocked due to a stall, and then it slows from the 427 to the 400. It's off and on to east of Keele in the Express and Collectors. And southbound 410, a collision approaching Beauverde is making things heavy as you approach Sandalwood.
1: All right, now, his kitchen confidential book shone a light on the seedy underbelly of professional cooking and made Anthony Bourdain a household name for decades to come. But all chefs have to start out somewhere, and a new biopic charts his more humble beginnings. Metro Morning's film columnist Jason Gorber has been to see the show already, Tony, and he's joining us now with his review. Jason, thanks for coming on the program.
3: All the best. Nice to see you. Good morning.
1: Good morning to you. So talk to us a little bit about this biopic. Is this an Anthony Bourdain origin story, or how should we be kind of framing this?
3: Yeah, so this morning's big word is Bildungsroman. So it is a German conception of a basically coming-of-age story. The film itself actually starts with Bourdain at Vassar College pitching a novel to a series of professors because he's trying to get an academic scholarship, essentially, where he's going to write a Bildungsroman. And then the film goes on to be that coming-of-age story in the sense of you see the transformation of this very sort of obnoxious, intellectually spirited, but really quite surly, at times drunkardly young man who finds himself almost accidentally while chasing a woman, ending up in a kitchen. And we see the transformation of this writing student into the sort of nascent chef that stops being Tony and becomes Anthony in the same way that comic book movies do this all the time, that, you know, the Bruce Wayne becoming the Batman. We literally see this obnoxious kid, self-described obnoxious kid, the self-described kind of terrible youth, misguided youth, with a slightly complicated family situation where family fights and all that stuff, eventually finding his sort of his community.
1: Yeah, it's
3: and
1: Taylor's
3: his community are these schmucks inside a kitchen who are swearing and yelling at each other and smoking and doing drugs but making amazing food.
1: Yeah, that's interesting. It's like a tale as old as time. Peter Parker, that kind of nerdy dude turning into Spider-Man, same kind of storyline there too. Now, okay, one thing that I'm super curious about this, and I think our audience will love, is that Toronto's own Matt Johnson, who many of our audience will remember, was the one who directed Nirvana the Band, the show, the movie. He also directed this, and he has picked up quite a nice little fan base for himself, especially here at home. How does he do?
3: Yeah, so, I mean, he does very, very well, but I also want to give a shout-out to Matthew Miller, who's Matt Johnson's sort of producing partner, cool, who also co-wrote this. Matt Miller maybe doesn't get quite the attention of Matt Johnson, and not to take anything away from Matt. They're incredible collaborators. And both Miller and Johnson, whose production company name is Zapruder, to be even more silly, has sort of shepherded not only this project, rewrote a script, which was one of the Blacklist scripts, but have sort of created a brand. This film is an A24 brand. We've

0: talked about A24 before, in terms of a bunch of people very fascinated by what this film company is developing. I think Johnson & Miller are creating exactly a brand themselves. This is not like any Matt Johnson film that you've seen, with Matt Johnson usually in it. It is broadly comic. It is certainly touching when it needs to be. This is very much they've taken on someone else's script and shaped it subtly in ways, and also overtly in ways, to sort of match their aesthetics. I think it does very, very well, but I'm extremely pleased to see how the audiences are simply, in funny ways, treating Matt Johnson as one of our Canadian auteurs, as whatever this guy's going to do, I'm going to go see and I'm going to go support. Given that, given the baked-in attention that many, many people have for anything connected with Anthony Bourdain, the film succeeds dramatically well on that front of getting people to care about this otherwise really difficult person to actually engage with. He is obnoxious. He is failing constantly. He is this sort of person making mistake after mistake, but we know where it goes. We know what he becomes. We know the charismatic creature that we, many of us who watched him for years, fell in love with. So it's the kind of film that if we didn't know that Anthony Bourdain was the sort of end result, I think it would be more challenging to watch. Mm. But knowing that and knowing where the journey goes makes this film a lot easier to embrace.
1: Biopics are so hard to cast, and I find that often they'll either take one of two tracks. Someone super famous, like Timothy Chalamet playing Bob Dylan, or somebody totally out of nowhere who's not really a household name, kind of a fresh slate, and then they can build the character around this. I do not know this lead as well. I'm curious, maybe the audience does, but is it on that second track where it's kind of a relative unknown?
0: So Dominic Sessa is one of those names that you would have known if you were from The Holdovers. So his introduction was he was found and cast on The Holdovers, which became Oscar attention, which became all of this stuff. So he was just a student at the school where they shot Holdovers.
1: Wow.
0: And that was his introduction. This is sort of his second role to see what he could do differently, to see whether or not his performance could be elevated away from his sort of introduction. And he does a very, very, very good job. Emilia Jones, who a lot of people will know from some TV work and stuff like that. She's also very, very engaging and stuff like that. I mean, it's so funny when we're doing the introduction. I actually thought it was Maddie Matheson. It's Stavros Halkias, who is a comedian, but is so Maddie Matheson in his compunction that I actually just thought he was playing the big guy who's the chef, who's obnoxious and silly, exactly like Maddie Matheson does. I actually saw a podcast subsequently of the two of them talking to each other. It is like back to Peter Parker, that Spider-Man meme where they're pointing at each other. So the cast comes together, but again, the two big guys that I think elevated even more, Leo Woodall, who's incredible in Tuner, again, has a character that's really difficult to sort of nail. And if there's an Obi-Wan Kenobi in this film, that's the Antonio Banderas character. I think Banderas, in some ways, is fully embracing his character actor age. And when you use Banderas in this way, not as the Zorro figure of when he was a leading man, but as this guy who sort of injects this sense of play, a sense of gravitas, and a sense of presence. He's such a great actor. This is, I think, that he is fully committed to this sort of role. I love it. And all of these elements come together like ingredients in a dish and actually make something that's actually quite warm and quite engaging. Again, it works almost entirely because we know where Bourdain's going to end up. But because of that, I think that people will really be responding to not only the film and the story, but also to Johnson's directing.
1: Jason Gorber, Metro Morning's film columnist, joining me here this Friday morning.
2: This is CBC News. From CBC Toronto, it is 7:30. Good morning, I'm Jill Dempsey. It is sunny. 15 degrees, expect a high of 26 today. Here's Jennifer Allen.
3: Jill, westbound on the 407 approaching Thixon, the left lane is blocked due to a collision.
2: Defense lawyers told a judge a man who was a youth when he fired shots on Queen Street West is not guilty of two counts of murder. His identity is protected because he was a teenager at the time. Toronto rapper Javonte Smart, a.k.a. Smoke Dog, and his associate were killed outside the Cube nightclub 8 years ago. An adult involved in the shooting is serving

0: a life sentence. Jasmine Sepetys reports.
1: The defense told the judge the then 16-year-old fired outside Cube nightclub seconds after rapper Javonte Smart shot first. Minutes before, Smart had been in a heated argument with 22-year-old Abdul Qadir Handul, who was with the teen. Defense lawyer Gary Grill said the shots were sudden and unexpected, and that the teen and Handul reacted to the gunfire. Grill pointed out the teen was not the one who killed Smart. In an agreed statement, the court heard Handul approach Smart and fired the fatal shot into the back of his head while he was injured and face down on the ground. The rapper's associate, Ernest Modekwe, was killed by a single shot that exited through his neck. Investigators couldn't determine who fired that bullet or the ones that injured Smart's leg. They did determine that a bullet that hit a bystander was fired from the teen's gun. Grill agreed his client is guilty of aggravated assault. Handul is serving a life sentence for the two murders. The teen, now 24, will be judged as a youth. The judge will deliver his ruling in November. Jasmine Sepetys, CBC News, Toronto.
0: It is 7:32 and you're listening to Metro Morning on CBC Radio 1. The X is back. The annual Toronto tradition has its hallmark mix of foods. This year, organizers are hoping visitors will be over the moon with at least one exhibition. Clara Pasica joins me now with details from the grounds of the CNE. Clara.
2: Well, Jill, today's the big opening day. Big shows are back, including a high diving show where skilled daredevils will plunge from heights of up to 80 feet into a pool, along with favorites including the ice skating and acrobatic show featuring Elvis Stoiko. Now, new this year, a man who's been to the moon and back will be making a special appearance at the opening ceremonies. Canada's own Jeremy Hansen is set to take the stage here at the Princess Gate at 10 this morning, and we'll be answering questions from the audience around noon. The CNE also has an immersive space exhibit. It features a 20-foot moon installation, space artifacts, interactive activities, and an Artemis II photo exhibit. It's all created in collaboration with the Canadian Space Agency. And if traveling to the moon has you famished, the X is known for its out-of-the-world food. Some of this year's weird creations include popcorn falafel poutine, fried s'moreos, or sweet corn wasabi lemonade. Now, Jill, I've just walked from exhibition Ghost Station to just past the midway here, and the city is hoping visitors will be taking transit to the X. There is extra ghost service on the Lakeshore lines and a CNE Express shuttle bus from Dufferin Station. Jill.
0: Clara, thank you. The CBC's Clara Pasica. Another street festival has announced they're shutting down due to funding shortfalls. Yorkville Murals will host its final edition this weekend. The founder says they were denied city funding and can't sustain their operations. Mercedes Gastambide reports.
3: We don't know how to move forward.
4: Alan Ganev says the Yorkville Murals Festival is likely looking at its very last art-filled weekend after their application for city funding was rejected.
3: They only told us that they were not going to give us the funding only a few weeks before the festival. And so we had to cancel 50% of our programming.
4: The free festival featuring public art has been operating since 2019. Last year, more than 70,000 people attended, with 60% of their funding coming from corporate sponsors. In a statement, the city says they received a high volume of applications this year and not all were successful. The Toronto Waterfront Festival also announced a pause after receiving no grants. Local councillor Diane Sachs says it may have something to do with spreading out the money geographically.
5: One of the other factors has been a demand from the suburban councillors that more money for festivals go into their wards and not so much downtown.
4: Ganev says they did receive an Experience Ontario grant this year from the province, but that doesn't cover the shortfall. Mercedes Gastambide, CBC News, Toronto.
0: The Church Street pedestrianization pilot ends today. Since June 19th, Church Street has been partially closed to vehicle traffic from Wellesley to Alexander. According to Toronto City Councillor Chris Moyes, the pilot cost $500,000 and was fully funded through private donations. Jeff Pratt is the owner of Flash Nightclub and chair of the local BIA.
6: The thing I hear most is, why are you opening the street now? Why can't it stay out until the end of summer? And they definitely want it back again, and they want it to be for a longer period of time next year. So this has been great. I think it's been great for the community. I think it's been really good for the businesses. We've never had that really lull. Sometimes summer can

0: bring really slow times to it, but that didn't happen this year.
1: Pratt says BIA members did experience challenges with deliveries. He wants to see the closed off section of Church Street extended if it comes back next year. The city is running an online survey to measure the success of the pilot and determine whether other streets could be pedestrianized. The deadline, September 7th. Here's Jennifer Allen.
2: Southbound 410 in Brampton, as you approach Beauverde, you'll find the left lane blocked due to a multi-vehicle collision, and it's making things heavy south of Countryside towards Beauverde. The westbound 407 is also heavy from Simcoe through to a collision approaching Thixon, which is blocking the left lane. Emergency vehicles are on site. The westbound 401 gets busy from Leslie off and onto Avenue Road in the Express and Collectors, and Keel in the Express, the 400 Collectors to Dixon. Eastbound 401 east of Dixie, the right lane is blocked in the express due to a stalled vehicle. No delays there. In fact, the delays begin just after that to the 400 in the express and to east of Keel in the collectors. And southbound 404 in the Don Valley, slow approaching Shepherd to south of Lawrence. And then it's busy south of Bloor to the Richmond ramp. Back to Jill with your forecast.
1: Sunny skies, 15 degrees. You can expect a high of 26 today. Sunshine all day today. Clear tonight, a low of 16. Tomorrow, there's a 40% chance of showers in the afternoon with the risk of a thunderstorm. High of 25. Showers for Sunday with a high of 22. 15 right now at 7:38.
3: Well, friends, it appears we have struck quite a nerve with our audience. We are asking the question, if American booze is put back onto Ontario or Canadian store shelves, do you buy it? Obviously, this is the sticking point that seems to be playing out with these negotiations between Canada and the United States, trying to race towards that deadline of midnight tonight to have a deal hammered out to avoid those punishing 50% tariffs that Donald Trump had threatened. And so we're seeing that some of the sectoral tariffs would be lowered, according to our sources, when it comes to steel and auto. And in exchange for that, it sounds like U.S. booze would be allowed back on Canadian shelves. That is at least Mark Carney's request to the premiers. But obviously, we're seeing different premiers handle this differently. And some have said, well, wait, what about lumber? I want to see more details about that. That was the New Brunswick premier. And Jill and I were talking earlier about how three premiers that we have not heard any decision from are from the three biggest provinces. So that includes, obviously, Ontario's premier, Doug Ford. And in the past, he had said it seemed reasonable to put U.S. alcohol back if it's a good deal. But that was, you know, several days or weeks ago at this point. And so a lot changes. And frankly, we still haven't, as it sounds like Doug Ford also hasn't, seen the fine points of the deal as they continue to be finalized. So we're asking folks, if it's put back on the shelf, would you buy it? And Claire Knobs wrote in. She said, I will not be buying American alcohol. She has been buying Canadian and even more specifically Ontario wine. And that has been for many years. Nothing has changed. She will always look for nice Canadian craft vodka. Okay. Thank you, Claire. Ginny Arnott said she would buy U.S. alcohol if it was back on the shelf. Absolutely not. I live in Niagara region, and so I would continue to buy excellent local wine. And this is certainly a theme that we're also seeing from several of the people who have written into us. Somebody wrote in to say, Christine McNally, she wrote in to say, I have said it before and I will continue to say it over my dead body. I will let alcohol from America pass my lips. So people certainly have very strong opinions, although they all seem to be on the same side of things. And we got one call in as well. Let's listen to this.
4: I'm all for having U.S. liquor and wine back on the shelves. And I'm all for people boycotting it. Thank you.
3: As if to underscore that, Angela O'Brien wrote in to say, I hope it all rots on our shelves if it is put back. So it seems like our audience has some pretty clear opinions.
1: Mm. Yeah, you can put it back, but you can't force people to buy it.
5: Yeah, got to worry about in-store vandalism or something. If opinions are this strong, I think LCBO will be patrolling its shelves a little bit, maybe keeping an eye on them.
3: Yeah, I'm sure. Well, and it's interesting, too, like the Manitoba premier is saying that he might go ahead and do it. Okay, sure, we'll put it back on the shelves, but still he is encouraging people, don't buy it. Mm-hmm. So anyways, we'll continue to ask the question. If anybody out there has a different opinion, feel free to weigh in. We take all perspectives here on the show, but certainly it seems like the overwhelming

0: overwhelming answer that we're receiving from our audience thus far is absolutely not. Mike Wise is here now with a look at what's going up or coming up on World Report.
1: Right. Obviously, we're looking at the status of the negotiations. We've been looking at the whole issue of alcohol on store shelves. Many U.S. industry reps are admitting there could be a marketing problem or problems and challenges of reintroducing any product to the shelves. But Rafi Boujitanian is going to take us through the latest in negotiations, where they stand. We're also hearing about U.S. Vice President J.D. Vance weighing in. The Canadian press obtained some audio from a private fundraiser in New York. He talked about Prime Minister Carney's negotiation style and weighs in on Canada's conservatives. Chris Reyes will be speaking to us about that. And we are looking at a new national monument being unveiled in Ottawa later today called the Thunderhead National Monument. Very important. It honors the historic discrimination faced by members of the 2SLGBTQ+ Canadians, mainly military officers, people in the RCMP, even federal servants who were forced to quit, lost their jobs because of their sexual orientation dating back decades and decades from the 50s to the 90s. Many family members of people who weren't around to see this day will be in Ottawa for the unveiling this afternoon or later this morning in Ottawa.
0: All right, Mike. Well, thank you very much. And also thank you for your work this week. This is your last day with us for a little bit.
1: For a little bit. Thank you. Yeah, nice to be back.
0: All right. Mike Wise will be with you. World Report at the top of the clock. And now let's go to Scott and sports, and let's start with a rare accomplishment by the Blue Jays.
2: That's right, Chris. They won a series in Tampa Bay.
0: You're here.
2: Nathan Lucas, the star of their rubber match win yesterday, he homered and made a leaping catch at the wall that probably denied a home run. The result, a first Toronto series win at Tropicana Field since 2023, something manager John Schneider was well aware of.
3: Yeah, it's been a few years. They're a good team. They play really well here. And it seems like weird things happen here, whether it's ball hitting the catwalk or something, you know, it can get into your head a little bit. I don't know if it's a lot of guys live here locally and they're at home and you kind of let your guard down, but it's been a grind here. So to win another series against a division opponent, I think is really big for us and want to keep that moving forward going into New York.
2: Schneider noting the Jays are in the Bronx tonight. Unlike Tropicana Field, where Toronto once went 7 years without a series win, New Yankee Stadium, well, it's been a bit friendlier. Since it opened, the Jays are just under 500 playing there, while securing some notable series victories, most notably the clinching game in last year's ALDS, and I seem to recall Vladdy Guerrero Jr. played a part in that. And wouldn't you know, Vladdy looks poised to return from a head injury this weekend, just in time to play in his favorite stadium. Something to ponder with the Jays, Chris, still a half game out in the pursuit of that final wild card spot.
0: Take me to golf now, where it's day two at the Canadian Women's Open.
2: It is, and Japan's Miu Yamashita has the early lead. She sits at 8 under par. The top Canadians are teenagers Anna Huang and Michelle Jing, both 3 shots off the lead. Jing, who's from Mississauga, has not looked daunted at all playing in front of big crowds in Edmonton, but she has felt some nerves playing in the company of Canadian royalty, namely defending champion Brooke Henderson.
4: She's a role model for all of us. My locker's like 2 down from hers, and when I walked in, I was like, oh my gosh. And then I saw her warming up in the locker room like 2 days ago, so I was like, oh my gosh, it's Brooke. But yeah, definitely.
2: Michelle Jing, excited to play alongside Brooke Henderson, but not all of Jing's companions, Chris, at this tournament have been quite so welcome. A nasty sound at any time of day, especially in the morning. The mosquitoes, Chris, at Edmonton's Royal Mayfair course have been overwhelming at times. With record-breaking precipitation in that city this summer, experts say mosquito populations are 15 times larger than normal. Hall of Famer Lydia Ko, who has joked she feels like buffet meat, has been wearing full long sleeves, pants, socks, and a variety of insect repellents, and she says she's still getting bitten, which might explain why she's currently in a tie for 63rd place. As for Brooke Henderson, she's tied for 14th, and she says the bugs don't bug her.
5: Everyone else is, like, swatting, and I am a little bit, but I haven't been finding it very bad at all. So maybe that's the Canadian advantage.
2: Henderson will try and continue to take advantage of her flying friends when she tees off this morning at 10:06. Our time.
0: All right. Well, hopefully mosquitoes won't be a big problem for a big weekend in soccer.
2: Right. With the top league in the world, the English Premiership kicking off today. Defending champions Arsenal will host the newly promoted Coventry. Arsenal's biggest challengers for the title, Chris.

0: This will likely be Manchester City. Erling Haaland and company have been the best in the league over the past couple of decades, but many believe they bought that success in less than legitimate ways. In 2023, the club was charged with more than 100 alleged breaches of the Premier League's financial rules. Now, more than 3 years later, there still hasn't been a ruling, and the league's CEO, Richard Masters, was asked why.
1: As every day elapses, we must be a day nearer. But I obviously can't comment on it. I do understand the frustration. It has taken longer than expected. The Premier League's responsibility is to ask independent commission to look at serious allegations and to establish the truth, and that shouldn't be qualified by it taking too long.
0: Patience, says Richard Masters, which is understandable, Chris, when you consider City's possible punishments include getting relegated to a lower league. Now, as a follower of the club since I was a kid, but of course with no bias at all towards them, I am going to leave the last word for those questioning Man City's financial ethics to the club's biggest fans, the Gallagher brothers. And that's your look at sports. Enjoy the footy.
2: Are they still fighting, those two?
0: Probably. It doesn't stop him from touring, apparently.
2: No, absolutely not. All right, Scott, thank you.
0: You're back.
2: At 747, I'm Chris Glover, and you're listening to Metro Morning on 99.1 FM or streaming us on the CBC News app. Oof, this is a big weekend for BTS Army. BTS, the K-pop band, is in town for this weekend for two sold-out shows at Rogers Stadium tomorrow and on Sunday. It's the first time in over a decade since one of the world's biggest groups played in Toronto, and fans from across the city are organizing events celebrating the K-pop superstars even today, a day ahead of the big event. Julie Agris is a co-organizer of K-pop fan group Love Yourself Club, and she's setting up a BTS-themed market later on today. July is joining us now. Hey, thank you for coming on the program.
3: Thank you. Good morning.
2: How are you feeling? You must be so excited. I can't even imagine.
3: Yeah, a little bit antsy, mostly I think because we've been planning this event since January, so it's all this build-up to finally have the day arrive, have the concert come and celebrate with a bunch of fans from all over is really exciting.
2: Oh, cool. Okay, well, we'll get into the concert and what that is going to mean to you personally in just a second. But first, I want to get into what you're doing in just a couple hours from now and this BTS-themed market that you're doing. Are you in the middle of preparation still, or is it all done and dusted?
3: It is basically done and dusted. This morning, we're just doing like last minute preparations. We're just packing the car, driving over to the venue and setting up. So our event, like you said, is the day before the concerts itself. It's actually called One More Night. And essentially, it's like a little gathering space for all of the fans to come and kind of have a pre-party, a pre-gathering before the show itself. Like you mentioned, we will have a little mini vendor marketplace, which is supporting local artists and K-pop stores in the area. They can come and meet all the folks who've come out of town. And on the other side of the room, we'll have a little like photo op area where you can take some photos, pretend you're at the show. The whole setup is set up kind of like a backstage themed concert area. And then we've also partnered with a bunch of cafes in the area as well to kind of have that place you can go to before or after the concert. If you want to continue the conversations, you want to have a post-concert debrief, those are all different options you can have as well.
2: I love that it's all set up like a backstage. What does that look like as I'm walking in? Paint a picture for me.
3: So when you walk in, on the right-hand side, you'll have all of your friendly vendors. You'll see us at the tables, obviously kind of guiding people around and trying to help people form those connections. And then on the left-hand side will be like your stage setup. So we'll have a little marquee that says like, welcome BTS to Toronto. we'll have a little stage that's like curtained off that has like frames and microphones and little stars and music notes. Not to give too much away, but we'll have a lot of different multiple photo opportunities for people. Mm. And that way people, if they want to maybe test out their concert outfit or they want to come with their friends, they can totally take photos there instead of having to rush the day of, because I'm sure on concert day, it'll be absolutely bonkers for people.
2: And what are you going to do? Like sleep there overnight outside of the Rogers Stadium or what?
3: I'm sure some people are camping there right now, to be honest.
2: Take me to tomorrow when you're going in to see BTS. What is that going to be like for you? They haven't been in our city in over a decade and here they are.
3: It's very exciting. I think a lot of people who know me know my family as well, and we are a

0: big BTS family. My parents love them, my cousins, my sister. So it's kind of like a family affair. We're all super very excited, especially my parents. It's their very first time seeing them. They're actually, the running joke is they actually have photos of BTS alongside our family photos. So for them, it's like a very surreal kind of like celebration. I personally didn't see them in 2015, so I'm very, very excited to see them for the very first time. I just feel like the energy for all concerts are always just, you can feel it buzzing as soon as you enter the gate.
1: July Agris is co-organizer of the K-pop fan group Love Yourself Club, and she's joining us here on Metro Morning. July, thank you.
0: Thank you.
1: Okay, and from one fan to another set of fans, sisters Marissa and Jules Lee organized the BTS fan group Bangtan Ball, and they're throwing a dance party tonight at TD Music Hall, and they're both in studio now. Marissa and Jules, thank you so much for being here.
2: Thanks so much for having us, Chris.
1: Okay, yeah, so morning. Marissa, we'll start with you. Tell me all about your party.
2: Yeah, so this is actually going to be our 12th dance party. Ooh. We've been hosting for the last 3 years, and we're really excited. This is our biggest party to date. We have 5 people descending on TD Music Hall.
3: 500.
2: Sorry, 500. Did I say 5? Oh my gosh. No, definitely a much bigger crowd.
1: Yeah, I was like, BTS Army is huge and massive.
2: They're showing up tonight.
1: No kidding.
2: And so it's going to be the pre-party before the big concert. We're getting everybody hype. We're bringing the energy.
1: Okay.
2: Lots of dancing.
1: Jules, I got to ask you, BTS has been spotted all over town from the airport, etc. What are you going to do if they show up?
3: Oh, I'm avoiding at all costs.
1: You're what?
3: That's the rule for BTS Army. If you are a true army and you see them out in the wild, you respect their privacy, you respect their time off. We treat them as normal humans and we run away and cry in a different room.
1: Okay. Tell everybody, why are you crying in a different room? What is so sensational about this K-pop band that really started as some underdogs just a few years ago and now is this massive global sensation? How did that happen?
3: I mean, they've been at it for 14 years now, and they have just infiltrated so many lives. And it's not just through their music. Obviously, their music transcends language and all different barriers. But the love that they give their fans and the love that we gain from being fans of them is just indescribable. They really impact our lives in so many different ways and better our lives in so many different ways. So I think that's where the emotion comes in when we see them and we're just welled up with tears.
1: Yeah, I can even kind of feel it in your energy right here. You're close to it, it sounds like. And it is a big deal, especially because, you know, they're back together, all 7 of them coming, and this is the first time they're here in Toronto in over 10 years. So it's a massive deal for this city as well. Marissa, what comes to your mind when you think about all of the things that are happening around town? We've got the party that we were just talking about with you guys, and also the other one that's going to be there through the day today, and then they're renaming streets around town officially by the City of Toronto, temporarily as well, but officially. So what do you think about when you're seeing the cultural juggernaut that's just sweeping through the city?
2: I think the immediate emotion that comes to mind is just pride. You know, BTS, they're a global sensation. They can visit any major city across the world. And so for Toronto to be on the map of the tour is honestly amazing for the city and for Army. Toronto Army are also super special. We come from such a multicultural community. And because BTS transcends those boundaries, I do think it really kind of unites BTS or BTS Army in the city.
1: Mm-hmm. And your party tonight goes until 2 a.m. And then you have another party planned tomorrow morning?
2: We have a run club tomorrow morning.
1: You guys are crazy.
2: We're going to be rallying.
1: A BTS run club?
2: Yes.
1: Why?
2: Because, so.
1: Why not?
2: Good question. Why not is really honestly the answer. Yeah. But it's interesting. BTS almost has like a theme of running in their discography. They have a song called Run. They have another song called Run BTS. Mm. They have a variety show called Run BTS as well. So we played on that theme. Mm-hmm. We've been running for the last 3 years.
1: Okay, got it. Well, I could talk to you guys all day, but unfortunately I've run out of time. Thank you so much for coming in. And Jules, before we let the audience go to World Report, I want them to hear a little bit of BTS. So why don't you play DJ for a second? That'd be fun. Oh. And toss us to your favorite BTS song.
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0: southbound 410 gets heavy approaching Sandalwood due to a collision approaching Beauverde in the left lane. Eastbound 401, look out for a stall east of Dixie in the right lane in the express. And then east of Leslie in the collectors, you're hitting a collision, or rather you're approaching a collision, blocking the left lane and the right lane with volume filling in the collectors from Bayview. Here's Jill with your news headlines.
1: We've got BTS, but you also have the start of the CNE. We are there for the opening ceremonies this morning at the Canadian National Exhibition. We also look at another street festival announcing they're shutting down because of funding shortfalls. This time it's Yorkville Murals. Right now it's sunny and 15. We expect a high of 26 today.
2: And also, the Tragically Hip is celebrating 10 years since its final performance. And coming up on the show, we speak to the host of the Tragically Hip podcast series to reflect on the band's impact over the years. I'm Chris Glover. We're back right after World Report.
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4: 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Rob Baker and Paul Langlois from the band are here to look back on that historic performance and share some stories from that day.
3: 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The CBC News is next. Coming up in half an hour, it's The Current.
5: I'm Lindsay Duncombe. Lee Martin has ALS. He recently became one of the first Canadians to receive Elon Musk's Neuralink N1 brain implant. He says it changed his life. My conversation with Lee Martin, that's coming up on The Current.
6: This is World Report. Good morning, I'm Mike Wise. Today is deadline day for Canada-U.S. trade negotiations. Talks continued late into the night in Washington between the Canadian delegation and U.S. Trade Representative Jamieson Greer. Sources tell Radio-Canada that Trade Minister Dominic LeBlanc is set to meet at the U.S. Department of Commerce later today. The CBC's Rafi Bujukanian joined us now from Ottawa with the latest. So Rafi, what are you hearing about where things stand?
7: Mike, we've been talking about how the U.S. is expected to lower its tariffs but not completely get rid of them. This idea, the ones on steel and aluminum, for example, would go from the existing 50% to 25%. But a source is also telling CBC News now that would include a quota system, allowing only so many imports into the U.S. at the lower rate. Now, Canadian officials have been insisting the dairy sector is still protected. There are no changes to supply management, but a source with knowledge of the talks has told us there is some change in the works to how dairy import licenses are allocated, meaning more American product could make its way this side of the border.
6: Okay, now this is clearly Prime Minister Mark Carney's biggest political test so far. What kind of challenges is he up against?
7: We're starting to see a couple of, if not fractures, at least fissures on the Team Canada front. For instance,

0: since the Prime Minister has asked the premiers of the provinces who put a stop to American alcohol sales in their liquor stores to reverse that ban. Manitoba Premier Wab Kanu said he may or may not comply and suggested Carney fell just short of begging the provinces to do that. David Coletto, who is a pollster with Abacus Data, says Canadians kind of remain in a fighting mood.
1: There's still deep animosity towards the Trump administration, to the United States. That feeling of betrayal, I don't think, has really left.
0: Which takes us to Carney's ability to sell Canadians on whether or not this is the best possible deal he could have gotten, with federal by-elections at the end of this month in the provinces of Quebec, BC, and Ontario. There could be a political price to pay sooner than later if he can't.
2: Emma wants that. Okay, thanks, Rafi.
0: You're welcome.
2: That's the CBC's Rafi Bujikanian joining us from Ottawa. As the Canada-U.S. trade negotiations reach a critical deadline, U.S. Vice President J.D. Vance is weighing in on Canada's leadership. In audio obtained by the Canadian press from a private fundraiser in New York, Vance takes aim at Prime Minister Mark Carney's negotiation style while offering candid thoughts on the Conservative opposition. The CBC's Chris Reyes joins us now from New York. So, Chris, what did the vice president say about Prime Minister Carney's approach to dealing with President Trump?
3: So, Mike, according to the audio leaked to the Canadian press, Vance told an audience of young Republicans at a fundraiser in New York that it was hilarious that Carney was presenting the new trade deal as some kind of victory for Canada when Canada had to climb down on many issues. He reportedly also said Carney was trying to out-tough Trump on trade. Vance seemed to have some compliments for the prime minister, telling this crowd that he got along with him quite well and called him a very sweet guy. He also said that the point of the trade negotiation was to change Canada's behavior, adding that Canada has now shifted in a Trumpian direction.
2: Okay, Vance also weighed in on Conservative leader Pierre Poilievre and singled out MP Jamil Giovanni. What did he have to say about them?
3: That's right. So again, according to this audio leaked to the Canadian press, Vance told the room that Conservative leader Pierre Poilievre is a non-entity in the trade negotiations. And he talked about Giovanni. It's well known that Vance and Giovanni went to Yale together and have a close friendship. Vance told the audience it was Giovanni who was an effective advocate for Canada, particularly on issues including energy and auto tariffs. No public comment from the White House or the Vice President's office on this.
2: Okay, thank you, Chris.
3: Thank you.
2: The CBC's Chris Reyes in New York. Canada is once again joining key international allies to condemn Israel's settlement plans in the occupied West Bank. A joint statement from Canada, France, Germany, Italy, Norway, the Netherlands, and the UK calls Israel's decision to publish construction tenders for the E1 settlement unacceptable. The nations say the move violates international law and threatens a future two-state solution by effectively splitting Palestinian territory in two. More than 2,500 people have now died in an Ebola outbreak in the Democratic Republic of Congo. The United Nations Ebola coordinator warns the situation is growing increasingly dire for healthcare workers on the ground.
4: Why is it so difficult to respond? Well, the operating conditions are brutal. 160 healthcare workers have fallen ill with Ebola, and 43 of them have died.
2: Julian Arnay says health workers are facing a sharp rise in attacks driven by growing mistrust among local communities. The epidemic now spans an area larger than France. Police in Prince George, B.C. are confirming one person died after a small passenger plane made a dramatic emergency landing on a busy road Thursday afternoon. The twin-engine aircraft collided with two moving vehicles on a major city thoroughfare, killing an occupant inside one of those cars. Eight people were aboard the plane at the time. Paramedics evaluated 10 people at the scene and rushed two others to hospital. Transport Canada and the Transportation Safety Board are now investigating what caused the aircraft to go down. Alberta's technology minister faced a hostile crowd north of Edmonton Thursday night over a new data center. The minister was met with boos and constant interruptions at a town hall. Residents voiced fears about power grid strains and water usage for Meta's planned $13 billion facility. Attendees say the province failed to answer their questions. The CBC's Emma Zhao reports.
5: I ask everybody in this room, can we trust that the UCP will put our interests first before...
6: Go ahead, Minister.
7: The message was clear. In a packed room last night, hundreds of Albertans

0: sector and that the advancement of technology would be beneficial as the province sees more major weather events.
1: AI is going to happen no matter what. It's just a question of where. If it's going to be built, we think that some of it should be built here so that all Albertans will have a financial benefit from us having done so.
0: Ben Burie says he didn't feel Gloubish had properly addressed any of their concerns.
2: There was not a single question that they answered directly. They made a big show of, oh, we've got pads of paper up here, we'll be taking notes. Not a single note was taken this evening.
0: The government will hold a virtual town hall next week and a town hall in Grand Prairie in September. Emma Jaw, CBC News, Edmonton.
3: And finally, a national monument is being unveiled in Ottawa today to recognize the historic discrimination faced by 2S LGBTQ plus Canadians. From 1950s to the 1990s, thousands of military personnel, RCMP officers, and public servants lost their jobs because of their sexual orientation. As the CBC's Katie DeRosa reports, today's ceremony marks a major step towards healing after a decades-long purge.
4: I cannot believe this is happening, and I was numb.
5: Wayne Davis still remembers the shock of standing before his RCMP supervisor and being asked why he'd been spotted in a gay bar.
4: Because I'm gay. I thought it was okay.
5: Davis was forced to quit and had to pack up his things by the end of the day. It was 1985. Davis had risen within the ranks to staff sergeant, a dream career for a self-described high school dropout.
4: That was the career I envisioned.
5: Davis was one of the thousands of Canadians purged from the military, RCMP, and civil service for their sexuality between the 1950s and the 1990s. The rationale at the time was their sexuality could be used against them as blackmail. Eleanor Sturco says no one in her family talked about what happened to her great uncle until after he died.
6: Because it was a real secret at the time.
5: Sergeant Robert David Van Norman, a decorated RCMP officer, was forced to resign in 1964 after he was outed as a gay man.
6: His life was never the same after that.
5: Sturco is gay and a former BC RCMP officer. Both Davis and Sturco were in Ottawa in 2017 when former Prime Minister Justin Trudeau apologized for the purge. Both will be in Ottawa again today for the unveiling of the monument called Thunderhead.
4: It's going to be an awakening for people to go through it.
6: This is a time of pride.
5: The monument was funded by some of the settlement from the class action lawsuit filed against the federal government for the purge. Katie DeRosa, CBC News, Victoria.
3: And that is the latest national and international news from World Report. I'm Mike Wise. This is CBC News.
7: Hi there, everyone. This is Chris Glover. You're listening to Metro Morning on this Friday morning. And it felt a little chilly on the walk-in this morning around the middle of the night. But now it is 17 degrees. So it's a little bit warmer for you as you start your day. And the sun is out. It's looking lovely. Jennifer is here. Jennifer, how's the commute?
8: Chris, a tow has arrived on site of a stall eastbound 401 east of Dixie in the Express. It's blocking the right lane, but it's really not causing a problem. Where you are experiencing a problem is a collision past Leslie. It's now blocking the two left lanes in the Express. We also have a vehicle a few meters beyond that. It was in the right lane. It's now been moved into the left lane, and you'll find things completely clogged from Bayview through Leslie in the collectors. This collision is in the collector lanes. Express lanes are busy but moving through the area. Here's Jill Dempsey.
9: Thank you, Jennifer. The Canadian National Exhibition officially opens today for many, marking the final couple of weeks of summer unofficially. We'll look at another street festival that announced they're going to shut down because of funding shortfalls. This one in Yorkville, and the Church Street pedestrianization pilot project ends today, but many in the community say it was a great success. Those stories coming up at 8:30.
7: And Jill, so many people are responding to our question this morning. We have been asking if U.S. booze is put back on our shelves, will you buy it? And we have certainly struck a chord with Metro Morning listeners. We just got several more responses, and the overwhelming answer is Absolutely not. And some people are taking the question and wondering if we could also expand on it and talk about what ways Canadians are buying Canadian.

0: Barry Mader wrote in to talk about that piece, and so did several others. Rob Rennick said that he is also making sure that his produce is Canadian, and he's not buying, of course, any American alcohol, but also not any American apples. And so he went on to list a number of other things. We also got Angela O'Brien, who wrote in to say that she's not even buying any American pet food, and she switched her vehicle as well. So certainly we are continuing to get a lot of responses from our listeners about our question, if U.S. booze is put back on our shelves, will you buy it? And if you want to write in, metromorning@cbc.ca is how you can get to us. Obviously, we're talking about this in relation to the Canada-U.S. negotiations that continue. Canadian officials, though, say that they are very close to a deal with the U.S. ahead of Trump's midnight deadline. Otherwise, his new round of $28 billion tariffs would kick in. Now, Kate McKenna is a reporter for us down in Washington, and she's been down in Washington. She is originally from our parliamentary bureau, but she's been traveling along with the trade minister as well, and she's joining me this morning. Kate, you have been running off your feet doing excellent work. Thank you so much for taking a few minutes and joining us on the program.
1: I'm so happy to be here.
0: So this has been such a fast-moving story, and I know that our sources have been giving us some pretty good insight in terms of where things are at. What is the latest when it comes to the sectoral tariffs and how those might shift lower?
1: Well, what we're hearing from our sources is that, well, first I want to frame it. The Carney government sees this deal, if it actually happens, as being better than no deal. So what does that mean? It's not perfect. It is not, you know, what Canada originally hoped to see at the advent of this, which is a complete dropping of tariffs. So for steel and aluminum, we're looking at that going from 50% until to 25%. But they're still trying to kind of hammer out on steel in particular, what that means for derivatives, what that means for exemptions. And those things actually really matter, right? Because when things are exempted, you know, stuff that can be as basic as parts for tractors, well, that really matters to voters in, let's say, Iowa. So those details still being hammered out. On dairy, we are expecting some concession. We know that this was kind of one of the sticking points that that the U.S. kind of used as a justification to implement or at least threaten these 50% tariffs that may or may not go ahead depending on whether there's a deal. So we are expecting the U.S. to get a little bit more market access in Canada. On the autos, and this is a big one, especially in Ontario, we're expecting that to go from 25% to 15%, but for them to keep the U.S. Made parts exemption. So the reality is that tariff would go down to about as little as 7.5%. So it's all very technical. But the question is, like, can Canadian industries continue to function if these tariffs are lowered? The federal government's position is that yes, but they have been here in meetings pretty much constantly, still trying to, as far as I can ascertain, like, get a better deal or get little changes that would be meaningful for Canadian industry.
0: Okay. And as we continue to obviously watch, even if they're technical, they're still wildly fascinating for all of us to see and to pay attention to all these twists and turns. And it sounds also, though, like, Kate, the Prime Minister has agreed that if the deal goes ahead, that he would encourage all of the premiers to put alcohol back on store shelves. Obviously, two of the provinces have already done that, put U.S. alcohol back on store shelves out in the prairies. But for the other provinces, there's definitely a mixed review from the premiers. Walk us through a little bit how they're reacting to that piece of this ongoing negotiation.
1: Well, it varies. It varies. But the guy who came out and was the strongest yesterday was Wab Kanyu, who said something like, well, you can't make a good deal with a bad guy or something like that. I believe Tony Wakeham, the premier of Newfoundland, said on that call, everybody agreed to do it. It sounds like at least for Wab Kanyu, it's quite begrudgingly. It sounds like, well, based on what I heard from people who were in that meeting, sources in that meeting, the Prime Minister basically said, look, please just trust me on this. If I can, you reserve the right to put alcohol back on your shelves in the event that this goes south. And

0: He basically said that he would take the political liability for whatever happens next. But, you know, we haven't heard from Doug Ford. And actually, I was just rechecking that before coming on here, because Doug Ford, of course, has been, I would argue, the most vocal person on Donald Trump in the country. And it's very interesting. We haven't heard from him either way. We haven't heard him say, I'm not doing it, or this isn't a good deal, or whatever. And we also haven't heard him say, you know, I stand behind the prime minister. And previously, like a year ago, he was a close ally of Mark Carney. So that is something we're watching very closely at this time. And it will be interesting to see kind of where he lands.
1: Right. You're absolutely right. Doug Ford has been incredibly outspoken each step of the way on this. And even just a few weeks ago, he basically said, if the deal is good, then it seems reasonable to put U.S. alcohol back on store shelves. But in the last couple of days, he's been incredibly quiet. So too is the BC premier. And we haven't heard a decision from Quebec's either, out in public anyways. And those three are certainly the biggest provinces that we have. I also thought you brought up Manitoba Premier Wab Kanew. Another interesting thing that I heard him say was that even if they do put U.S. alcohol back on store shelves, he is urging his consumers not to buy it. How do you think that might impact the overall negotiations, whether or not American officials hear that?
0: Well, people I've been speaking to say that American officials are hearing that. They are tracking, you know, what's being said about them in Canada. But listen, I think somebody could argue that Wab Kanew is tapped into where most Canadians are, or many Canadians are on this. It's his prerogative. But part of his argument is that Donald Trump is weak right now because they're going into the midterms, right? Where he stands to potentially lose control of Congress. But yeah, certainly just people I was speaking to in Washington, part of the Canadian delegation yesterday, saying Wab Kanew's comments, not necessarily helpful. You know, the premiers have always had kind of an important stake in these negotiations, because one of the main asks from the U.S. is to put American booze back on the shelves. So it's always been kind of up to the federal government to be able to convince the premiers that that's a good idea. That was always going to be a challenge, and people knew that going into these talks.
1: We're now just a couple hours away from this extended deadline. It has been a rush with all of these different conversations and behind closed door meetings. I can't even imagine how stressful and intense this has been to cover. How's the rest of your day going to go?
0: Well, that's a good question. We just found out actually that there is another meeting happening between U.S. Canada Trade Minister Dominic LeBlanc, and actually it's at the Commerce Building. So that probably means it's with Howard Lutnick. He's in charge of the 232, so the sectoral tariffs. Mm-hmm. Most of the meetings have been with Jameson Greer. So then we're in like this kind of guessing game holding pattern. Well, what does it mean that he's meeting with Howard Lutnick versus Jameson Greer? It seems like the kind of broad strokes of the deal were negotiated between Greer and LeBlanc and Canada's chief negotiator, Janice Charette. So why is Lutnick involved now? These are the questions we're kind of asking as we barrel towards this midnight deadline. And I guess another takeaway is that, you know, they had this 3-hour meeting yesterday. They're having more meetings today. I know Janice Charette actually stayed at the U.S. Trade Representative office for several more hours after the 3-hour meeting. So the deal's not done. And, you know, the deadline again is midnight. So, you know, there is just this extreme flurry of activity going on. As for me, I'll just be tracking it. I have to assume my day is less stressful than their days. But we're just, you know, they seem to think that they can get this done by midnight. But there is a lot of pressure on them to achieve that.
1: Absolutely. All right, Kate. Well, thank you so much for coming on the program, spending a few minutes with us, and I'll let you get back to work.
0: You're welcome. Have a great day.
1: Kate McKenna is a senior reporter for our Parliamentary Bureau, and she was joining me this morning in Washington. And at 8:21, I'm Chris Glover. You're listening to Metro Morning. Jennifer, how's the commute looking now?
2: Well, we have two issues on the eastbound 401. It appears one of them has been cleared. The MTO is no longer looking at it, which usually means that it's been cleared away. And that's on the eastbound 401 east of Dixie in the express, where we had a stall in the right lane. But then

0: east of Leslie in the collectors, the two left lanes are blocked due to a collision, so you're funneled down to just the right lane. Looking at the delays, the eastbound 401 gets busy from Dixie to the 427 in the collectors, the 427 to east of Keele Express and collectors. And then, Chris, express lanes get busy past Allen Road through Leslie. Collector lanes are jammed approaching Bayview through to this crash east of Leslie.
1: The current is coming up right after us, and Lindsay Duncombe is in this week. Hey there, Lindsay.
2: Hi there. We are interviewing Lee Martin today. He's from Vancouver and he has a new nickname. They call him RoboCop because he's a police officer with the Vancouver Police. He has ALS and he became one of the first Canadians to get Elon Musk's Neuralink brain implant as part of a clinical trial here in Toronto. And he says it's changed his life. It's wild. With this implant, Chris, he can move a computer cursor just by thinking about it.
1: No way.
2: Yeah, and it's something that he says will help him communicate with his family using a computer interface as he is unable to speak as the disease progresses. But of course, there's all kinds of issues around Elon Musk and the blurring the lines between human and machine. Mm-hmm. There's such a lovely family going through such an unimaginable time. And it's just really interesting to see how this technology is changing his life.
1: Wow. I can't wait to hear that interview.
2: Yeah. Thanks, Chris.
1: And Lindsay Duncombe will be coming up with you right after Jill's newscast at 8:30. But in the meantime, what were Canadians getting up to 10 years ago this weekend? Well, apparently almost 12 million of us were tuned into the CBC, where the Tragically Hip's final performance was being broadcast live. On Saturday night, you can relive that show. It's being rebroadcast to mark a decade since that final gig. Jamie Drew is the host of the Tragically Hip podcast, and he's joining me now. Hey there, Jamie.
3: Hi, how are you doing this morning?
1: I'm doing very well, and I'm curious how you're doing on this 10-year anniversary of this pretty important moment in Canadiana history.
3: Yeah, I'll tell you, I celebrated yesterday by recording the final podcast in the series that I'm doing right now at the Bathhouse Studio in Bath. So we got an insider's view, I suppose, of the inner workings of the Tragically Hip. And it's just really exciting. It's just really exciting to be in Kingston this weekend. I mean, my hotel has decals all over it for Forever Hip. There's table cards in restaurants that have band members' photos on them. It's just a real celebration vibe here. And it's a wonderful feeling.
1: Talk to us about what is going to be happening in Kingston this weekend for the anniversary.
3: Yeah, well, last night we were regaled by choir, and that was a lot of fun. They had us up there, you know, probably, I'm bad with this, but probably 3,000 or 4,000 people singing in unison Tragically Hip songs, and that was just a real wonderful community sort of vibe. Tonight, they are in the square, they're showing Long Time Running, and then tomorrow night, of course, the icing on the cake is to rewatch a national celebration in Springer Market Square with who knows how many people, because there are a lot of people coming in. I'm running some supplementary events in the city for my podcast and the community that is involved with it. And I've got people showing up from the UK, from as far away as Michigan, Pennsylvania, Tampa, Florida. So there's people coming from all over the place to revisit this nostalgic memory and roll around in that nostalgia patch, I suppose.
1: Roll around in that nostalgia patch for me just a little bit longer, because I'm curious what even 10 years ago this weekend was like for you. You'd been a fan since you were 13 years old. And then you're sitting there, you're watching this final performance at your home with your family. Take me back into that moment and what it was like for you.
3: Oh, boy. It was emotional. It was really emotional, because to sort of reconcile the idea that you're watching this band that has really been the soundtrack of your life, and they're not, you know, there's a light switch that's just going to be shut off when the show in Kingston is done. That's a really hard thing to wrap your head around at a rock concert, you know? but I was sitting there with my family, and we were going through the gamut. We were there with family, friends as well, and absolutely just went through the gamut of emotions from jubilation.

0: pure jubilation and joy, to of course mournfulness and sorrow, and everything in between. It was everything I imagined it to be, even though I had never imagined having to live through it. Quite frankly, you just, these guys were supposed to be playing like the Stones until they were in their late 70s. They're just rock and roll personified, and it's very disappointing that they're no longer with us.
1: Yeah, I can almost hear it in your voice, I think, there, how difficult it is to kind of think about the fact that you're not going to get decades and decades more of their content, of their music, of their performances. What was it about the Tragically Hip that hooked you at 13 and kept you hooked as such a captive audience? You make a podcast, all this stuff. Like, what was it about the band that really attracted you?
0: Well, I'll tell you what, I think for a lot of people, myself included, it was a little bit of a Canadian exercise without a textbook. You got to listen to this poetry, quite frankly, this poetry that Gord Downie was writing and that was being put to this incredible music at the time. I mean, the 90s were such a time for Canadian music in general, but the Hip absolutely rose to the top of that mountain. And I think in large part, for me especially, it was the live shows. You would go see a live show one night and you would go the next night and it would be a different show. And they lived and breathed that till the bitter end. I mean, the final tour, they took almost 90 songs on the road and did a different set every night. And this was with Gord Downie being severely compromised in the memory department. He did have teleprompters, but nevertheless, that was an astounding feat. But it's something that they did forever, and I don't think that they could have compromised. I don't think they would have done the tour if they couldn't have done it that way. And I think that's another thing that people really love. They love the fact that these are just five normal Canadian dudes who just happen to rip when it comes to playing music and can write lyrics that resonate with us. I mean, just listening to people in the square last night singing Late Breaking Story on the CBC, you almost get goosebumps.
1: Jamie, I can hear your excitement and your connection to the band, their music, and their story. And I appreciate you coming on the show today.
0: It's been my pleasure.
1: Jamie Drew is the creator of the Tragically Hip podcast, and he's out in Kingston for that big listening party, as we were just saying. We have a prize pack to give away as well, including a copy of the Tragically Hip's book, a vinyl of their greatest hits album, your favorites, and CBC swag. For the chance to win, email us, metromorning@cbc.ca, and put that in the subject line as well. It's been so nice to have you on the Friday. That was a real Friday feel conversation, too. I'm Chris Glover. This is Metro Morning.
2: This is CBC News. From CBC Toronto, it is 8:30. Good morning. I'm Jill Dempsey. It is sunny and 17. We expect a high of 26 today. Here's Jennifer Allen.
3: Jill, eastbound on the 401 east of Leslie in the collectors, the two left lanes are blocked due to a collision.
2: Questionable food concoctions, amusement park rides, music, bumper cars. It's opening day at the CNE, and this year, organizers are inviting visitors to the stars. Clara Pasica joins us now with details from the grounds of the CNE. Clara.
4: Jill, the giant pillars next to the Prince's Gate Arch are wrapped in Canadian flags. The stage is set. Performers have been practicing impressive tricks while navigating double Dutch ropes. The high diving plunge looks ready to plunge into. CNE workers are getting things all ready for the opening ceremonies later this morning. This year's CNE is showing signs it may be out of this world in more ways than one. A man who has been to the moon and back will be making a special appearance at the opening ceremonies. Canada's own Jeremy Hansen set to take the stage here at the Prince's Gates at 10 this morning and will be answering questions from the audience around noon. Space enthusiasts can also check out an impressive space exhibit. It's got a 20-foot moon installation, space artifacts, interactive activities, and an Artemis II photo exhibit created with the Canadian Space Agency. Some of the weird food creations this year include cheeseburger dumplings, fried s'moreos, and Kraft Dinner smoothies. Once you're tired and stuffed, you can head home on a TTC Express bus to Dufferin Station or on the Lakeshore GO lines, which have increased service. Jill.
2: Clara, thank you. The CBC's Clara Pasica, the founder of the Yorkville Murals Festival, says this weekend will be their last. After 7 years of free street art along Yorkville Avenue, Alan Ganev says that the festival failed to receive funding from the city. He says last year, the

0: Festival had over 70,000 attendees and raised 60% of their funding through corporate sponsors. For Ganev, the rejection is a shock.
1: I think it's about better planning. It's about, like, once you support someone, you need to maintain that support. If they have a proven record, the discussions about how they decide to give funding are really not shared with the public. So, yeah, we have a hard time understanding exactly how that works. There's a little bit of a lack of transparency.
0: The city said in a statement there was a very high demand for both the Cultural Festival's funding program and the Special Events Stabilization Initiative, and not every applicant received funding. They also said that there are many factors that go into the funding decisions, including distributing money equally across the city. The last iteration of the festival takes place Saturday and Sunday. Defense lawyers told a judge a man who was a youth when he fired shots on Queen Street West is not guilty of second-degree murder. His identity is protected because he was a teenager at the time. The judge will deliver his ruling in November. Toronto rapper Javonte Smart, a.k.a. Smoke Dogg, and his associate were killed outside Cube nightclub 8 years ago. An adult involved in the shooting is serving a life sentence for the two murders. Defense lawyer Gary Grill said Smart shot first, and the teen and the adult reacted to the gunfire. An agreed statement said the adult fired the fatal shot. It stated the bullet that hit a bystander was fired from the teen's gun. Grill agreed his client is guilty of aggravated assault. The teen is now 24 and will be judged as a youth. He was arrested in Alberta in 2025. It is 8:34. This is Metro Morning on CBC Radio 1. Businesses and residents are giving a 2-month pedestrianization pilot project rave reviews. A stretch of Church Street was shut down on June 19th and will reopen to vehicle traffic this weekend. Dale Minuktuk has more on what worked and the improvements some hope to see.
2: Usually all are welcome in the village, but for the last 9 weeks, cars have hit a roadblock on Church Street between Wellesley and Alexander, leaving the roadway open for pedestrians and even pianists.
3: It's just great. We should do this every year.
4: I'm so in love with it. I hope that they actually extend it for the rest of September.
2: And during the pilot, people didn't just walk through, they walked in, says Michael Azzopardi, owner of the clothing store out on the street.
5: We've noticed an increase in business, which has been great, but we've also noticed a big increase in community feel.
2: Community volunteers helped build rainbow-colored patio fences and furniture. No taxpayer money was used. Local councillor Chris Moyes says including police and private security, it cost $500,000, raised through private donations.
6: Talking to other councillors and other BIAs as well across the city, everybody wants this in their neighborhoods.
2: George Pratt chairs the local BIA.
7: Some of the businesses have been inconvenient with getting deliveries.
2: If the pedestrianized street comes back next year, some want to see the section extended and the closure last longer. Dale Minuktuk, CBC News, Toronto.
0: Let's go back to Jennifer Allen.
8: Well, you're losing time on the eastbound 401 as you head towards the 404 and Don Valley Parkway. East of Leslie, the two left lanes are blocked in the collectors due to a collision. It's involving a couple of vehicles and a dump truck. We've got several emergency vehicles on site. The removal operation is underway, but you'll find things first get busy east of the 410 to the 427 in the collectors. We did have a stalled vehicle east of Dixie in the express. That's been cleared away. Beyond that, you're slowing down from the 427 to the 400 in the express east of Keel in the collectors. But then beyond that, express lanes begin to slow down approaching Allen Road in the express east of Young in the collectors to east of Leslie due to this collision. And northbound 400 north of as you approach the exit to the 407, the right lane is blocked due to construction, making things busy from Finch. Back to Jill with your forecast.
0: It's sunny and 17. You can expect a high of 26 today.
9: Well, it's going to be a great day. CNE kicks off today. BTS Army is already on the move. And I also have the good fortune of announcing our winner for our little Tragically Hip prize pack giveaway. Layla Mushiri is the Metro Morning listener who wins that. And this is the moment I also get to thank all of the wonderful people who helped put Metro Morning together this week. Paulina Abad, Emma Jean, Elise Kiefer, Kiana McDonald, Finley Matheson, Susan McReynolds, Dave Modi, and Stephen Russell. Our intern is Kelly Bouchard. Our senior producer is Brendan Ross. Maribel Tarouk is our executive producer. And I am Chris Glover. I hope you have a great weekend, and I'll talk to you on Monday morning.

0: So I'm going to have a device that'll be able to help me communicate my wishes when I do lose the ability to communicate. It's huge.
1: They call him RoboCop. Vancouver Police Sergeant Lee Martin has ALS, and he's one of the first Canadians to receive a brain implant from Elon Musk's company Neuralink. He says it changed his life. Also this morning.
2: Yeah, I got an email inviting me to go meet the Pope, and I just assumed that it was a joke. And then I got another email saying, no, it's not a joke, and it's happening in a few days.
1: These are the kinds of things that happen when you are David Sedaris. In 30 minutes, we revisit Matt Galloway's interview with The Humorist about his obsession with Duolingo and why getting older makes him annoyed with just about everything and everyone. Then, in an hour, we'll bring you another episode of the CBC podcast The Dose with Dr. Brian Goldman. This time, how to recognize the signs of burnout and what you can do if you think you're affected. But we begin with a story that sounds like it is out of a science fiction movie. Good morning. I'm Lindsay Duncombe, sitting in this week for Matt Galloway, and this is The Current. In 2022, Lee Martin was working out at the gym when his left leg froze. It was the start of a grueling medical journey for the Vancouver police officer. In 2025, doctors confirmed the then 47-year-old had ALS. He knew his life was about to change, and it did, but not in all the ways you might think. Earlier this year, Lee was selected for a small clinical trial in Toronto. Elon Musk's Neuralink, in partnership with Toronto Western Hospital, is testing brain implants. It allows people with paralysis to control computers with their thoughts. Lee received his N1 implant in May, making him one of the first Canadians and just the 26th person in the world to receive this technology. He and his wife, Lisa Martin, join me now from Vancouver. Good morning.
0: Good morning, Lindsay.
3: Good morning.
1: Lee, what went through your mind when you were selected to be part of this trial?
0: Honestly, I was excited. There's not a lot to be excited about with ALS, but this was a opportunity to do something pretty cool and help other people. And yeah, I was like, man, let's do it. Let's get it done.
1: So Lee, you have the implant in your brain. You've had it for about 3 months now. Describe to me what it actually does. What can you do?
0: So it's the device itself, there's a hole in my skull, and it's got 1,000 leads that are connected to my brain that were put there by a Neuralink robot, and the device actually sticks out of my head a little bit and has a Bluetooth connection, which I can connect to a computer. And through the software, it learns how to interpret electrical impulses from my brain on how to move a cursor on a computer. So imagine using a mouse with your brain, where you're able to do different things with it, like play games. You can right click, center click, left click, all by thinking about which finger you want to use to click a mouse. So it's pretty wild.
1: So you are sitting there looking at your computer, imagining moving the cursor or typing on a digital keyboard, and it just happens just like that?
0: Exactly. It's so intuitive and it's so fast.
1: You wrote in Maclean's magazine that having this device has changed your life. How?
0: Well, My body's failing pretty quickly, quicker than I would have liked, obviously, but my hands and arms don't really work anymore very well, so I'm manipulating a phone to text my friends and family or use apps like WhatsApp, Facebook, whatever, or do anything for that matter, like that requires technology. So it's given me, I'd say, a purpose again to kind of push forward and stay connected to my friends and family through technology, because as you can tell, my voice is going to, and soon, hopefully not too soon, I'm not going to be able to talk. So it's going to be a huge help to me and my family.
1: How will the voice or the device help you talk once you're not able to physically do so?
0: So I've voice banked my voice through 11 Labs, which is a big AI company in the US. They can basically you enter your voice data into a computer, into the program, and through AI it can generate new voice for you, and it'll sound just like me. So yeah, basically through that, I'll be able to input what I want to say through Neuralink into the computer, and the computer will speak for me.
1: Lisa, how important will that communication be for your children? You have two young kids who are coming to grips with the fact that their dad's condition is only going to get worse. How is the fact knowing that they can still communicate with him during that process, registering with them?
3: And that's paramount. Like, that's the most important thing, is that they can still have that communication. And I mean, if it sounds as much likely as possible, I think our situation is already challenging. And to make it is, I guess, to ease the transition, it's easier and it's better for them, I think, to just have that ability to still talk to them and to still communicate.
1: Now, you're still in touch with the Neuralink team and doing work. What kind of information is being collected for the clinical trial from your device?
0: Yeah, so they give me homework, things I have to do every summer, every 4 days, summer every 14 days, really varies. But one is called impedance. It's they measure neuron activity in my brain. One is broadband, so the connection between the device and the laptop. I have to calibrate every few days so the program can build data to work better, I guess you could say.
1: I want to ask you, Lee, about Elon Musk, because, you know, there's been so much criticism about Elon Musk over the past few years. He oversaw the dismantling of USAID. His critics say he amplifies polarization, spreads misinformation. Did you have any concerns about working with a company that is tied to Musk?
0: No, not at all. You're right. He's a polarizing figure. People kind of think he's like a super villain, I would say.

0: between him and the Amazon guy,
1: Bezos.
0: Bezos. They're not the most popular individuals in the media, but people, these guys are out there, pioneering and doing stuff that only a handful of companies throughout the world are even trying. Like, who could think about, hey, let's put a microchip and a Bluetooth transmitter in someone's brain and see if they can improve their life a little bit. So, for that fact alone, I feel this guy is, out there doing great things. Of course, a trillionaire is going to upset some people, but I'm a big fan.
2: You're doing this, of course, to help people with ALS, and it is changing so lives like yours. But do you ever worry that this technology is so on the cusp that it could ever be misused in some way?
0: Oh, for sure. I mean, they prior to my surgery, they told me there's a small risk that the device could be hacked. I
2: What?
0: laughed. Yeah, I didn't believe it, but they're like, yeah, there's a small possibility your brain could be hacked, so we have to sort of warn you about it. And I'm like, well, that's cool. I mean,
2: That's cool. Wait.
0: if China or North Korea or someone wants to see what's going on in my brain, like, go for it.
1: That's the least of our
0: It's kind of the
2: problems.
0: least of my worries right now. So,
2: You've managed to keep your sense of humor, eh?
0: totally, totally. I've worked in law enforcement for, 25 years, so I've got a pretty dark sense of humor, and that's kind of how you stay sane throughout your policing career.
2: I understand that you have also been open about your decision to pursue MAID before your symptoms progress too far. I want to ask you what you think having the brain implant and the ability to communicate will mean for conversations with your families and friends around that decision and the timing of it.
0: Yeah, I mean, I kind of, something I struggle with almost daily. It's like you're declining, you're getting worse every single day. And I'm trying to figure out exactly how far I can go before I don't want to be a burden or be stuck in a bed. Like, I'm already stuck in a wheelchair all day. And from being a super active individual, super fit my entire life, never smoking or drinking or, abusing my body, I've kind of lost everything that was that brought me joy. I like bike riding and hiking and camping with my kids, and it's rough. So the fact that I'm gonna have a device that'll be able to help me communicate my wishes when I do lose the ability to communicate is huge. And I'm lucky to be in Canada where MAID is an option.
2: And I imagine your reaction to your situation and how you feel about it evolves, it changes, it shifts day to day.
0: Totally does. Like, I may reach a point where I'm thinking I can't go on anymore. But, it changes so quick because, I'm 48. Sorry, I'm only 48 years old, and no one really questions their mortality in their mid to late 40s. So it kind of changes

0: 全然全
1: 然。Before I let you go, I want to ask you both, what you're hoping this research might mean for other people who are living with ALS or families with loved ones who have ALS in the future, starting with you, Lee.
2: Well, you know, getting a diagnosis like this is real kick in the teeth, but if there's something out there that can help you regain a little bit of your independence, go for it. Everyone's going to react differently to a diagnosis like this, but you're not alone. There's over 5,000 people a year in Canada diagnosed with this terrible disease, and hang in there as long as you can, and push back against this shitty disease.
1: Lisa, what do you hope this research will do for people who are in situations like your family?
3: All they can do is go forward. So right now it's communicating by computer, but I mean, I know we're hoping that they can connect the chip with other devices to make it easier for people with ALS and paralysis to like even move their wheelchair and just connect with the technology and be more independent. And how it looks even going further, like hopefully they can just springboard to other things. But if we can do something so this Lee doesn't, I guess, just have this disease in vain, it's amazing. We just want other people and our kids to see that it's not, that we tried our best to do the best we could with this. Kind of make lemonade out of lemons, right?
1: Thank you both for talking to us today.
2: Of course. Thank you, Lindsay.
3: Thank you.
1: Lee Martin is a Canadian living with ALS in Vancouver. He was one of the first Canadians to receive Elon Musk's N1 brain implant, which allows him to control a computer using his mind. We reached Lee and his wife Lisa from their home in Vancouver. I'm Lindsay Duncombe, and you're listening to The Current. Before the news, we want to share a little bit of what you can expect to hear on The Current in the next few weeks. And there is a familiar voice here to fill you in, The Current's host, Matt Galloway. Hi, Matt.
4: Hey, Lindsay. I'm in Atlanta, Canada, like I think half the country. This is a place that is absolutely filled with tourists from here and around the world. No surprise. It is glorious, beautiful, some of the great people of this country. It's also facing some tough issues. And so we came out here to talk to those people about some of the things they're up against. One of the places we went was PEI. We think of PEI as producing some of the best oysters in the whole wide world. There are two diseases that are devastating the population of oysters. And there are a lot of fears from the people who get the oysters from the sea onto your plate that they're going to lose their houses, they're going to lose their businesses because of the diseases that are ravaging these oysters. So we went out on the water with oyster fishermen. We also went fishing for wild oysters. And let me tell you that there is nothing quite like the taste of an oyster that is shucked straight after it is pulled out of the water. You'll hear more about the story of oysters coming up. Also, you think of PEI and you think of Anne of Green Gables. Everywhere you go on that island, people are talking about a different story. Sure, they're still talking about Anne, but they're still talking about a different story as well. The author Carly Fortune's novel, This Summer Will Be Different, is set on PEI. It is a very steamy story and is currently being turned into a Netflix series that is being shot on the island. It is the biggest film and TV production ever on Prince Edward Island. Locals everywhere you go report on where the scenes are being shot. Did you see this person? Did you see this person? What have you? We went to a secret location, met with the showrunners and the crew about what the show will do for PEI. You'll hear more about that coming up. We also went to New Brunswick, which is where I am right now. This is a province that is very closely tied with the United States, and that relationship has been disrupted recently for obvious reasons. We went to talk about that with Frank McKenna. Frank McKenna is fascinating. He is a former premier of New Brunswick, former Canadian ambassador to the United States. He is a business leader. And we sat on his deck just down the beach from where I am right now, overlooking the Northumberland Strait. And we talked about striking a deal with Donald Trump, what that deal is actually worth, about how you be diplomatic with people who aren't being especially diplomatic back. But we also talked about

0: Canada. He is a very proud Canadian and has very strong feelings about the possibility that this country could be broken up. Have a listen.
1: Are there a few aches and pains? Yes. But it's a frigging country. And it's a vast country. And it's a country full of differences. And we've been able to accommodate those differences now for over 100 years. We're a country that respects First Nations. We're a country that has two founding languages and cultures. We're a country that is largely multi-ethnic. And we've been able to deal with that in unlike any other country in the world. Does it take work? It does. Marriages take work. You have to work at it. We have to work at it, too. But it drives me nuts when one province or another will say, oh, I'm not happy here. I want to leave. Well, it's with respect. It's a country. And you need to be able to give up a little bit from time to time in the interest of the country.
0: That's Frank McKenna speaking with me here in New Brunswick. You'll hear him and other stories from Atlanta, Canada, including a trip to an iconic donut factory. I, Matt Galloway, made donuts. Why would I do that? What does that have to do with immigration? We'll tell you more about that coming up on The Current in September.
2: Thanks, Matt. That was Matt Galloway in Atlantic Canada. The CBC News is next. Then comedian and author David Sedaris on walking, being married, AI, and more. That's coming up in 6 minutes. I'm Lindsay Duncombe, and you're listening to The Current. Stay with us.

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1: I felt myself sinking further and further and further into this dark hole that I just could not climb out of.
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0: 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The CBC News is next. Coming up in an hour, it's Q.
3: It's been 10 years since the Tragically Hip played their last concert with their friend and bandleader, the late Gore Downie. Rob Baker and Paul Langlois from the band are here to look back on that historic performance and share some stories from that day.
4: This is CBC News. From CBC Toronto, it is 9 o'clock. Good morning, I'm Jill Dempsey. It is sunny and 17. You can expect a high of 26 today. Canada and the U.S. face a midnight deadline to finalize a major trade agreement and avert new American tariffs. Radio Canada is reporting that Canada-U.S. Trade Minister Dominic LeBlanc has a meeting today at the Department of Commerce in Washington, following his discussions yesterday with U.S. Trade Representative Jamieson Greer.
5: We're very close. We continue to make progress, and we're going to stay here and do the work that's necessary until we get to that point.
4: Full details are still secret, but sources say the deal would cut tariffs on Canadian steel and aluminum, with Canada in return possibly easing rules around U.S. dairy imports. Prime Minister Mark Carney has asked provinces to bring back banned American alcohol as a gesture of good faith. But Manitoba Premier Wab Kanew's urging buyers to boycott it.
6: I think we should continue focusing on supporting Canadian products. So if you do see the American booze on the shelves, leave it there.
4: BC Premier David Eby previously vowed never to lift the province's ban without relief on U.S. softwood lumber levies. But he now says BC stands with Team Canada as Ottawa closes in on a deal. Amid the negotiations, U.S. Vice President J.D. Vance is giving his 2 cents on Canada's leadership. In a recording obtained by the Canadian press, Vance can be heard talking about Mark Carney and his dealings with President Donald Trump. The audio was recorded during a private fundraiser earlier this week. Chris Reyes reports.
7: According to the audio leaked to the Canadian press, Vance told an audience of young Republicans at a fundraiser in New York that it was hilarious that Carney was presenting the new trade deal as some kind of victory for Canada when

0: Canada had to climb down on many issues. He reportedly also said Carney was trying to out-tough Trump on trade. Vance seemed to have some compliments for the prime minister, telling this crowd that he got along with him quite well and called him a very sweet guy. He also said that the point of the trade negotiation was to change Canada's behavior, adding that Canada has now shifted in a Trumpian direction. And according to this audio leaked to the Canadian press, Vance told the room that Conservative leader Pierre Poilievre is a non-entity in the trade negotiations. No public comment from the White House or the Vice President's office on this. Chris Reyes, CBC News, New York.
1: Today, a national monument will be unveiled in Ottawa, a physical reminder of the discrimination faced by LGBTQ Canadians. As Katie DeRosa reports, it's also a memorial to the thousands of police officers, military personnel, and public servants who lost their jobs due to their sexual orientation after a decades-long purge between the Cold War until the 1990s.
2: I was numb.
3: Wayne Davis still remembers the shock of standing before his RCMP supervisor being asked why he'd been spotted in a gay bar.
2: Because I'm gay. I thought it was okay.
3: It was 1985. Davis was one of the thousands of Canadians purged from the military, RCMP, and civil service for their sexuality between the 1950s and the 1990s. Eleanor Sturco says no one in her family talked about what happened to her great uncle until after he died. Sergeant Robert David Van Norman, a decorated RCMP officer, was forced to resign in 1964 after he was outed as a gay man.
4: He forfeited his pension. His life was never the same.
3: Sturco is gay and a former BC RCMP officer. Both Davis and Sturco were in Ottawa in 2017 when former Prime Minister Justin Trudeau apologized for the purge. Both will be in Ottawa again today for the unveiling of the monument called Thunderhead. Katie DeRosa, CBC News, Victoria.
1: And that's this edition of the CBC News. I'm Jill Dempsey.

0: The weather forecast now for Toronto, sunny and a high of 26, humidex 27 with a high UV index. Clear tonight, becoming partly cloudy near midnight and a low of 16. Tomorrow cloudy, 40% chance of showers in the afternoon with the risk of a thunderstorm and some fog patches dissipating in the morning and a high of 25. Peterborough sunny and a high of 25. Tonight clear, fog patches developing, a low of 11. Saturday, mix of sun and cloud and a high of 25.
1: I'm Lindsay Duncombe, and you're listening to The Current. Throughout his career, David Sedaris wrote many essays that featured his longtime boyfriend, Hugh. There's the one where the two of them go shopping for clothes in Tokyo, and Hugh complains that David is buying yet another pair of culottes. Or there's the one where David writes about Hugh's razor-sharp sense of direction and impossibly fast walking pace. Now David Sedaris has published a new collection of essays in which he reveals that he actually secretly married Hugh back in 2016. The book is called The Land and Its People. Matt Galloway spoke with David Sedaris in June. Here's their conversation.
2: Why did you decide now, 10 years after the fact, to reveal that you'd actually married Hugh?
3: Because everyone just assumed that we were married and everyone said, is that, you know, you and your husband? And I just can't say it. So yeah, Hugh and I got married, but just for financial reasons. But I still identify as boyfriend.
2: What do you mean for financial reasons?
3: For inheritance reasons, right? For tax reasons, we got married. That's the only reason. I mean, it didn't mean anything to either of us. It was our anniversary a couple of days ago, and my sister told us. That's how we knew. And then I went to my desk first thing in the morning and I found some foil, you know, like a roll of foil. Because it's a 10th anniversary is tin. And I said, well, that's aluminum. But I didn't even think, oh, no, I got to go get a gift, too. Like, it just doesn't mean anything to us. Like, I'll give a huge gift for any reason, but not for that. Not for anniversary. Ugh.
2: Why did you keep it secret? I asked you, you and I spoke in 2020, and I asked you about your marital status, and you literally

0: said, no, we're not married. And you talked about how, you didn't like the term husband. But in the book, you write about how you lied in some ways to everybody about it, on forms, in interviews, whenever the question was asked. Why did you keep it a secret?
1: Because I just didn't want the word husband in my life. I mean, if a woman says, oh, you know, my husband's going to be late tonight, that doesn't bother me. But when a man says my husband, it's just like, I don't know, it's like he's saying my unicycle, you know. I signed a book once for this woman, and she said, she used the phrase,

0: and women should have fought for the right to marry, and then not a one of them done it. You know, I thought that would have been the best, to get the right and then to say, you know what, we don't want it. Again, it doesn't seem fair to me that you get these tax benefits from being married. I don't think that's fair at all. Like, being married is not better than not being married, right?
1: You've been together a long time, the two of you. Do you have, one of the things that you write about in the book is the shared language that couples often have and the words that they will use that nobody else understands what they are, but you know what they are. Do you have that?
0: Yes. I mean, every couple has it. And so I wrote this essay. I was having dinner with a Canadian couple, and they had been in Ireland, and they overheard an American say that he was going out to look for a Lapretian. And it took him a while to realize he meant leprechaun. So now they just say Lapretian, right? And every couple and every family has something like that. But what I liked is I wrote that essay and I started reading it out loud, and people started giving me examples. And I met a German woman who taught herself English, and she thought dandelion was pronounced dandelion. So I will never say dandelion again. It's just always going to be... I saw a little Lapretian sitting beneath a dandelion one day.
2: Dramatically is one of those words as well, which sounds better than it should, even if it doesn't exist.
0: I saw a preacher on the subway saying that crimes has risen dramatically. And so we have said that ever since.
2: The first essay in this book is about Hugh's hip replacement. And you intercept this text exchange between him and his sister, Anne. What was in that text? What was going on there?
0: She had written, "Is Hugh, is David any help to you?" Because Hugh had his hip replaced. And then I flew his brother in to help take care of him, right? Because I just knew he was going to be a handful. And so his sister wrote a couple of days after Hugh got home from the hospital and said, "Is David any help to you?" And I grabbed his phone and I texted, "David's been no help whatsoever." And she wrote back, "That doesn't surprise me. He's so self-absorbed." And it was completely unfair of me to use Hugh's phone to text back. And I couldn't even be mad. You know, when she said he's so self-absorbed, I thought, well, the hell with her. And then I went back to writing in my diary. I mean, point, you know, proved her point right there. And she just felt awful and embarrassed afterwards. So I really owed her a massive apology. That's just not fair to do to somebody.
1: What did you learn about your relationship in the aftermath of that surgery? When you see somebody that you're with go through something like that, even if you are or aren't the caregiver, it's a real thing. And it changes the atmosphere in the room in many ways.
0: Yeah, I mean, it could have been much worse, right? Like, I didn't have to help Hugh onto the toilet, you know, or anything like that. And he did all the exercises, did everything he was told to, and he really recovered in no time. But also, you know, Hugh's the kind of person, and then when he got home from the hospital, he said, "Get me some water." And so I filled a glass with water, and he said, "Not that much water." So I knew right then what I was in for. So thank goodness his brother was there. At least I thought of a solution. You know, I could have just taken care of him poorly, but I didn't. Instead, I flew his brother in, and he was taken care of. And his brother was happy to do it, and he was happy to spend time with his brother, and it all worked out.
1: You are a famous walker. The last time we spoke, you talked about being a slave to your Fitbit. Did you actually walk 91,000 steps in one day?
0: Yes, it was 42 miles. I did it with my friend Dawn in England. And so I had our route all planned out. We started at midnight, right, and walked until 6 a.m. and then came home and rested for a few hours and went out again and came home for lunch and then went out again and came home for dinner and then went out again. And we'd like to break our record, but I don't know. I worry now that I might be too old.
1: 91,000 is a lot.
0: It was an awful lot, and it took a couple of days to recover from.
1: So now, in addition to walking, there's Duolingo. You say that Duolingo, in some ways, is designed for people with obsessive compulsions. how did you fall into

0: the Duolingo app?
1: Oh, my British friend Dave was using it for Spanish, and then he introduced me to it, and then he put me on his family plan, right? And then I started, I think maybe it'll be 4 years this summer, and I've done it every day since. And I keep saying to myself, like, because there's a competitive aspect to it. So when once the competitive aspect kicks in, I don't even really know that you're learning anymore. You're just competing, and you're competing against people who might not even exist.
0: What languages?
1: German and Spanish and Japanese and then French. And, you know, I already spoke French, but my French was pretty bad. There's a new element to it where you have these conversations with this AI entity who remembers things about you. And you have a conversation, and there's no theme to the conversation. You know, she begins by saying, "What are you up to today?" And then you tell her, and she'll say, "Well, what about that essay you were working on?" And you have this conversation, and afterwards, there's a, you know, you see your entire conversation with all your mistakes underlined and explained. So it's pretty good that way.
0: What is that like? Her name is Lily, right?
1: Yeah, and. She has like a little personality. You know, all of the characters on Duolingo have a little personality, and she's a teenager. And in the regular exercises, she's bored and couldn't be bothered. Like, she'll say, "What kind of a sandwich do you want?" And if she says, "Oh, I want a sandwich, a ham and cheese sandwich." Well, that's exciting, isn't it? You know, she's just a smartass. But when you have the conversations, she's not a smartass. Then she's... Well, she's more open and more interested, and it means a lot to me that she likes me.
0: This is what people have been talking about. Don't tell me more about that why it means something to you that she likes you, this AI thing.
1: Every now and then she'll hang up on me, and she'll think that I'm being inappropriate, right? And I'm sure there are lots of people who would make suggestive comments to her, or, you know, say something sexual, and I would never do that, but every now and then you make a mistake, and then she hangs up, and it's like, oh, right. I mean, neck and ass sound a lot alike, right? So I was saying something to her, and I think she thought I said ass, but I meant neck, and then she hung up on me. One time she hung up on me because I was giving her my idea for a production of Romeo and Juliet, and in it, Juliet would be 13 and Romeo would be 79. And she hung up on me. I think that's such a good idea for a production of Romeo and Juliet, though. Don't you? I mean, you wouldn't have to change a word, but it would just be so repellent.
0: How do you feel about, this is what people promised, that artificial intelligence and this thing would be part of our lives on a daily basis, and it's becoming that in some ways, and you're seeing it with this Duolingo at Lily. How are you feeling about AI?
1: Well, I always thought, you know, I didn't want anything to do with it, and I thought it didn't have any place in my life, and then I realized, wait a minute, every time I do Duolingo, I'm using it, right? And my boyfriend Hugh, well, my husband, but I identify him as my boyfriend, said, you should just get a real tutor. And okay, but a lot of what I do with Lily is just boring. And I don't want to bore a human that way, right? But I don't feel so bad about boring a machine. I guess my fear with AI is always that I'm taking work from somebody, right? I mean, I used it. Somebody, I was in a car with my friend Adam, and he said, oh, put ChatGPT on your iPad. Now, ask it to do something. And so I asked it to write a breakup letter, right? I imagined that I had this girlfriend, and I said, I want you to break up with her, you know, like, I don't find her attractive anymore. And ChatGPT said, I will not body shame anyone, but I will write a breakup letter. And it wrote a breakup letter that was so insulting, you know? It was just insulting because it sounded like a HR department wrote it, right? It was... it was empty. Like the language, it was twice as many words as it needed to use. And it was just empty. I would rather get a letter from somebody that said,

0: said, like, you really let yourself go than what it eventually came up with. And I lost interest in it. Like, I did two things with it, and then I thought, no, I'm done. But, I find myself using it every day with the Duolingo. So it is.
1: And now people are writing, and they're writing books, and kind of they're passing them off as if there's this increasingly long list of authors who are publishing things, and then it turns out that they didn't write the thing at all, that AI wrote it for them instead. What do you make of that?
0: Well, I thought it would be really hard for teachers, right? But now I think teachers can tell right away who's using it because it sounds like HR wrote it. There's not a personality behind it, right? And I guess if there was a book written by AI, I wouldn't be interested in reading it because I want a person on the other end. I want a person thinking, gosh, somebody read my book today. That's awfully nice.
1: You spend a lot of time speaking with people. You're about to go out on a book tour, and you will famously sit and sign books for people as they line up and line up and line up. And I wonder what, as you travel across your country right now, what your sense is of how people in the United States are doing. I think a lot of us abroad are wondering how people are doing. It feels like everyone's at each other's throats or not. What is your sense of that? When you talk to people face-to-face, to your point, what is your sense as to how people are doing?
0: Well, it's interesting because I just finished a lecture tour. So I went to, 42 cities. And I went on a lecture tour in the fall as well, right? So I'm in theaters and people buy tickets. And starting last fall, people just got really nervous about their money. You know, they worried they were going to lose their job. They worried that, that the economy was going to completely tank. And you couldn't sell a ticket to anything. Concerts weren't selling tickets. The circus wasn't selling. Nobody was selling tickets, right? And it's still going on. So people are, they don't know what tomorrow will bring. And they're scared and they feel helpless. And those are the people I'm meeting, right? I mean, if I were a rodeo performer, I'd be meeting different people and I'd be getting a different side to it. But those aren't generally the people who come to my shows.
1: What do you say to them?
0: We make jokes. You know, so it would be really easy to get in front of an audience and to, badmouth the president, right? Because but it's shooting fish in a barrel. You know, it's too easy almost, right? But at the same time, sometimes people just like to feel like they're in a room with their people, you know? Like I went to that No Kings March in New York, just for that reason, you know, just to look around and say, okay, I'm not alone, right? So there's one thing I read, and it's just something from my diary, that I met a doctor who went to the No Kings March with a sign that read, cholesterol, do your job. And the audience they just love that, you know? I mean, I loved it too. It's just so funny.
1: You write in this book about meeting Pope Francis. How did that come about? You got an email and you thought that it was spam. Is that right?
0: Yeah, I got an email inviting me to go meet the Pope, and I just assumed that it was a joke. I didn't. And then I got another email saying, no, it's not a joke, and it's happening in a few days. And the Pope wanted to meet with different humorists and comedians from around the world. And so I went, and the American contingent, you know, included Chris Rock and Whoopi Goldberg and Stephen Colbert and Tig Notaro. And I honestly don't know why I was invited. And I'm pretty sure I was invited, you know, maybe somebody backed out because I was given like 48 hours. And he read a statement that really just amounted to, laughter makes the world go round. And then we shook his hand and then we left. But I figured everybody in that room was going to have something to say about it, right? Like everyone was going to make a bit about it. So I thought, well, gee, what would my angle be? And my angle was the clothes, because the clothes were amazing. I mean, the Pope was the least interesting, clothing-wise, the least interesting cast member right?

0: But the cardinals and even the monks, oh my goodness, the nuns, great, beautiful costumes, and not cheap either. When you got up close, they were real works of art. And afterwards, I went to a place that's been dressing the Pope and his associates for 300 years, and I bought a cassock, right? And it takes 9 months to have one made, but they had one that no one had ever, you know, the priest who ordered it never collected it. And it was a little bit too long, but I had it shortened. And otherwise, it fits me perfectly. And I wear it all the time. And I was wearing it at the UPS a couple months ago, and my doorman walked in, and he saw me. And he was so good. He said, "Father Sedaris, what are you doing here?" People treat you so well when you're dressed like a priest. And then sometimes I think it was not against the law, I don't think.
1: I was going to say, is it illegal to dress like a priest? I'm not sure.
0: I don't know either. But then what I started doing is then wearing things. Like I got a skirt, right? A black skirt that goes to the ground. And it's some kind of nylon. And then it's covered with the stuff that jerseys are made out of. You know, it's like that fabric with holes in it, right? Mm. And I wear that under it, and then I button my cassock to the waist, and I leave the bottom unbuttoned, and it just looks so good. But it's got 33 buttons, right? A button for every year of Christ's life. And so you're supposed to think of that every time you do it up. But, you know, the second time you do it, you just wish that he was crucified at 12. It's a lot of buttons. Especially when you're older and you're getting arthritis in your fingers.
1: Let me ask you about, just finally, about getting older. One of the things that you write about, we all have this, people who are in our address book who have died. How are you feeling about getting older? You say that in some ways you're at the part where everything irritates you.
0: Yeah, and I keep saying to my sister, I'm 69. And Amy is 65 now. And I keep saying, we really have to watch it, you know? You really have to be careful when you get older, that you're not. And then I thought, why do old people complain all the time? And I realized it's because we recall an alternative, right? We recall a time when people weren't on their phones, right? Like a time before cell phones. And so we know there's an alternative to sitting in a waiting area surrounded by people who are watching television on their phones without headphones on, right? If we were younger, we would think, well, it's always been like this, but we know it wasn't always like that. But still, you got to watch yourself, right? So every time I complain, I try to think of something positive I can say afterwards. Like that person talking on their phone is really irritating, but boy, he's got a great haircut.
1: You don't want to be that person. There's a woman that you mentioned in the book who's standing on the street with a sign and it says, "Enough is enough." You don't want to be that person. I think we all kind of dream of being that person sometimes.
0: Well, I love that. The woman's sign just said, "Enough is enough." And she looked so pissed off. And I thought, I'm with you, sister. I don't know what her thing was, but I had, you know, a dozen of them right at my fingertips.
1: David Sedaris, it's a pleasure to talk to you. I love this book and Laughed Out Loud, and I wish you the best of health as you get older, as we all get older, and I hope you have a great book tour. Thank you very much.
0: Oh, thanks so much, Matt. I appreciate it.
2: Matt Galloway spoke with David Sedaris about his new book, The Land and Its People, in June. David Sedaris has written about his lifelong love of jazz and his love in particular for Billie Holiday. Here's Billie Holiday now with Blue Moon.

0: From CBC Toronto, sunny skies, 17 degrees. You can expect a high of 26 today. Canada and the United States face a midnight deadline to finalize a major trade agreement and avert new American tariffs. Radio Canada is reporting Canada-U.S. Trade Minister Dominic LeBlanc has a meeting today at the Department of Commerce in Washington following his discussions yesterday with U.S. Trade Representative Jameson Greer. Full details are still secret, but sources say the deal would cut tariffs on Canadian steel and aluminum, with Canada in return possibly easing rules around U.S. dairy imports. Prime Minister Mark Carney has also asked the provinces to bring back banned American alcohol as a gesture of good faith. Amid the negotiations, U.S. Vice President J.D. Vance is giving his two cents on Canada's leadership in a recording obtained by Canadian Press. More details on our website. The weather forecast now for Toronto, sunny and a high of 26, humidex 27 with a high UV index. Clear tonight, becoming partly cloudy near midnight and a low of 16. Tomorrow cloudy, 40% chance of showers in the afternoon with the risk of a thunderstorm and some fog patches dissipating in the morning and a high of 25. Peterborough sunny and a high of 25. Tonight clear, fog patches developing, a low of 11. Saturday, mix of sun and cloud and a high of 25.
1: I'm Lindsay Duncombe, and you're listening to The Current. Throughout the summer, we've been bringing you the best of CBC podcasts. Today, we bring you another episode of The Dose with Dr. Brian Goldman. In this episode, Dr. Goldman looks at burnout, what it is, and how it relates to work.
2: Hi, I'm Dr. Brian Goldman. Welcome to The Dose. If you're dragging yourself into the office or feel like you can't be bothered to care about your job, you may be experiencing burnout. Here's the thing. Employee burnout is experienced personally, but in reality, the problem lies with the employer. Just one of many things most of us don't appreciate about burnout. So this week we're asking, what do I need to know about burnout? Hi, Michael. Welcome to The Dose.
3: Good to be here, Brian.
2: What drew you to studying burnout?
3: What drew me to probably studying burnout way back a number of years ago, I was working with a residential mental health facility, and I could see that a part of what was eating up people's energy was sort of conflicts between different professional groups and how they were trying to integrate their services. And those kinds of mismatches between what one wanted

0: to do and how the other saw the world led to a lot of distress for people. And I was going, well, what's that all about? And how do you get their good efforts all focused in a constructive direction?
1: That's one of many reasons why we want to talk to you. But before we begin, can you give us a hi? My name is. Tell us what you do and where you do it.
0: Okay. I am Michael Leiter. I am an emeritus professor at Acadia University in Wolfville, Nova Scotia, where I was a Canada research chair in occupational health and well-being for a number of years. And then I was a professor of organizational psychology at Deakin University in Melbourne, Australia for a while, which was a great adventure. But now I'm basically in Wolfville. I'm doing writing and a bit of consulting work and trying to figure out more about what burnout is and how it operates.
1: And you are a colleague of the famous Professor Christina Maslach, who was instrumental in coining the phrase burnout.
0: Yes, we have been working together for many, many years. And we've the most recent thing that we've produced is a book called The Burnout Challenge. And it puts together these ideas that we've been working on for many years. It's been a very productive partnership for many, many decades.
1: I have lots of questions. The first one I'm going to ask you is, what is burnout?
0: Oh, to me, burnout is a crisis in people's relationship with work. It's a relationship crisis. And so part of that, individuals feel that in terms of a combination of being exhausted, like exhausted before the workday even begins, that kind of exhaustion on a regular basis. Also getting more cynical and skeptical about work, as well as a certain degree of discouragement about the importance or your work or how well you're doing it. But it also, because it's a relationship problem, has a impact on the organization and its culture and how leadership operates, how people work together or don't work together. So it's when a number of people are experiencing burnout, it's shaping that culture in a way that's getting in the way of organizational performance.
1: How is burnout kind of distinguished from stress?
0: Well, stress is part of what is feeding into it. Stress is that tension that people feel when they are dealing with contradictions or being overloaded by too much pressure or too much uncertainty. And that feeds into the particularly the exhaustion part of burnout. But with burnout, you're also getting this sort of almost identity kind of thing where you are losing confidence in yourself. You are becoming more cynical and skeptical about the quality and the value of your work. So it's got a more enduring kind of presence going forward, as opposed to, you know, feeling stressed today and I'm really tense. And that's an, you know, a major kind of thing as well. But burnout has a different kind of shape to it that way.
1: Yeah. And you know, I mention it because there are people who are overstressed in their work, like because they're being forced to do a lot of work, but they still love their work and they're not burned out.
0: Right. That's where, when we look at like the scale that we use to measure burnout, measures all three of those pieces, exhaustion, cynicism, and a lack of accomplishment. We find there's as many people, or if not some places more, who are burned out. There are people who are just exhausted. They actually love their work. They think they're doing great work. They're just really, really tired. They haven't been getting enough rest. They're overloaded with things. Maybe they've pushed, they're just pushing themselves too hard themselves, but usually that's the context is pushing them harder than they can sustain. So their issue is exhaustion, exhaustion only, but they're not cynical and they're not discouraged at all. That's a it may not stay that way for long. You keep doing that long enough, it's going to catch up with you. So that's a piece there. But that is another parallel condition to burnout, which again, to me, is more straightforward how you're going to deal with that, because dealing with exhaustion in and of itself is a more straightforward problem than exhaustion coupled with cynicism, coupled with discouragement. That's a very dark place. So it's a much harder thing to address.
1: How is burnout different from depression or anxiety?
0: Well, depression is a mental illness. It's basically something that it comes from an individual has difficulties dealing with really what are sort of the normal challenges of life, but they're sort of having difficulties keeping on top of all that. And that is a lot within their own experience and background and genetics or whatever is feeding into it. Well, burnout is very much a context in terms of work. It's a problem that you're having with the workplace. And it may be that you are actually, you know, mentally healthy as anybody could be, but you're dealing with a work situation that is simply just

0: making it, there are contradictions built into it, that really maintaining a very positive kind of state of mind and constructive approach to your life is really difficult to do that. So it's the problem there is more this relationship between the person and the context than a failing on the part of the person.
1: And I guess another way of looking at this that's very important is that while depression is a mental illness, burnout is not.
0: No, it's not. And, you know, places like the ICD, that look at, you know, compendiums of what are illnesses, mental illnesses and otherwise, have not identified burnout as a mental illness. And they're very good at identifying things as mental illnesses. They can sometimes get a bit excessive that way, but they haven't. Like burnout is sort of an occupational crisis is how it's seen rather than an illness in and of itself.
1: And that is the way that the WHO framed burnout when it listed it, you know, when it issued its statement about burnout some years ago.
0: Some years ago, yes. They looked at that very carefully. A lot of work has been done, and also between the connection between burnout and depression, and they can overlap. I mean, a person can be experiencing both at the same time, but they do have distinct differences, and you certainly wouldn't use a burnout measure to diagnose depression. Like that would be not a responsible thing to do in terms of clinical work.
1: It sounds obvious when somebody's in the throes of all of three of the factors that you've talked about, the cynicism, the exhaustion, the sense that nothing I do is important anymore, you know, that I'm not making a contribution to my work. But what are some of the early indications of burnout?
0: I think the things to look for are, the exhaustion piece is one of the first ones that people pick up on. So you really do notice when if you're occasionally exhausted before the day begins, that might be you've got an interesting social life and you're partying a little bit too late or something. But if it's a regular part of life, it's like that is a couple of times a week, a week in, a week out. I know I'm going to be exhausted and in that way, that's a sign that you're heading down that kind of road in terms of exhaustion. In terms of cynicism, it's when you really start getting skeptical about something that you really wanted to dedicate your life to. If you're saying, I want to do medicine, I want to do it at a very high level, I want to contribute something to my community and my patients in a way that is really meaningful. And then you find after a while, actually, I'm not really sure about this medicine thing anymore. And maybe it's just too much work. It's just too much effort. I can't really keep up with that. You start losing that enthusiasm for something that you were once enthusiastic about and really even getting sort of skeptical about it. That's a sign that you really need to be reflecting on what's going on with you in your work life.
1: So you mentioned exhaustion, but I understand that while women are more likely to experience exhaustion or at least to verbalize exhaustion, men are more likely to experience cynicism. Am I right about that?
0: Yeah, you're right about that. It's a small effect. Men and women are much more the same regarding burnout than they are different. But there is, if you have a big enough population and you can start teasing out some subtle differences, that's one you'll find is that women will score a bit higher on exhaustion. Men will score a bit higher on cynicism.
1: Michael, what specific jobs are at particular risk of burnout?
0: They're basically value-driven jobs where people really care about what they're doing, the quality of their service, and how they're working with people. So that would include healthcare, teaching, social work, but also like people working in hospitality where it's really important to connect with folks, where you really want to have an experience where the quality of your work is having an impact on people and really you care about how that's going to happen and you've put yourself into it.
1: What do we know about the statistics about burnout, just how pervasive it is? Because it seems as if people are talking about it everywhere in many different domains of work.
0: Well, it's certainly a topic out there. And there isn't any really reliable numbers on a population basis about its prevalence. Nobody's really done that work in a really thoroughgoing way on a national level or an international level. What you can look at is, you know, some contrast between some surveys that were done at one period of time with a certain population and how that contrasts with what happened at an earlier time. And that's where you could see, particularly during the pandemic lockdown kinds of eras, that aspects that were particularly present during that time for groups that

0: weren't quite so severe in the years coming up to that. Because the big problem you had during particularly the early years of dealing with COVID is that, you know, physicians like to have an evidence-based solution, response, a protocol to what it is they're facing. And they had no protocol for this thing, which was very serious. So, I mean, one, it's a big challenge to deal with that, but also you're just outside of your comfortable range. You're having to make this up as you go along. And today's physicians don't like doing that. Physicians, maybe in the 19th century, did a whole lot of making stuff up as they went along and were comfortable with that. But today's physicians want to work with evidence-based protocols. And that was a very difficult kind of contradiction for them. This is the way these medicines should happen. But I've got to just be creative and hope for the best here. That was a difficult place for a lot of people to be.
1: Is there something more general there among employees that if they don't know, for instance, what's expected of them at work, if they're and they don't know if they're achieving what they're supposed to be achieving, are those risk factors for burnout?
0: You know, that is one. I really think is one of the core ones is really what we call sort of a mismatch of values when you're seeing your values and what you really cherish as a professional, as an individual, as your career. And if that's at odds with the reality of what your employer is supporting and actually spending their money on, as opposed to talking about, that contradiction is a really serious one that can contribute to burnout, because as I said, it's a relationship kind of crisis. And that is a very deep kind of crisis. I've given my, you know, my time and talent to this operation. I thought they were going to support the kind of work that I really believed in. That's what they told me, you know, when they were recruiting me. And then maybe it worked that way for a while, but now we've got this real tension. There's the, whether it's funding cuts or a different kind of mandate for our operation, but it's just not fitting anymore. I can't do the way I wanted to. That's a very, because that goes to your identity as well as your effort and your energy level.
1: You know, when you talk about values and contradictions between the you know, what the company wants you to do and how they kind of go against your values and why you went into a profession, it sounds like big kind of core moral issues. But sometimes burnout can be a function of having what Professor Maslach refers to as a pebble in your shoe, like a petty annoyance, a rule that makes it much harder for you to just get through your day. Now, one of my examples is, you know, having to do a lot of paperwork when I discharge patients from the emergency department by myself. And what it does is it makes me fall further. I'm talking about photocopying. I'm talking about faxing stuff. I'm talking about writing out requisitions. And it's done in such a cumbersome way that's not necessarily in keeping with what would be more efficient for me. So that means it keeps me away from seeing patients. So I'm spending 10 minutes preparing to discharge a patient when I could be spending that time with the next patient. And I'm falling further and further behind. And, you know, I love that expression, pebbles in your shoe, because you know that when the pebble's first in your shoe, it doesn't bother you, but, you know, won't take long before it really starts to hurt.
0: Yes, they can just sort of dominate your whole, particularly you're writing all this stuff. Nobody's going to read this thing anyway. It's just sort of going into the file forever. It's that kind of thing. And what we find in terms of sort of a sense of community, like if your work team isn't really functioning well together and people have little conflicts with each other, if they don't have a way to resolve that, then it just keeps grating on them day in and day out. And ideally within a work group community, that would get resolved and you'd move on from it. But some of them get very stuck with these kinds of conflicts that just become enduring among people. So the workload, the paperwork kind of idea, there's a number of things that are just built into how we do work now that are just not, they don't align well with how people operate and what they value and how they want to be experiencing work.
1: So burnout is not the fault of the person who's burned out, although we tend to focus on that person because they're the one that's manifesting the symptoms. But so what can someone who is burned out do to get help?
0: Well, the main thing that has to be, I mean, because it is this relationship crisis, you've got to change something about how you're working. I think going off and meditating is all very fine and good, and people should do that when they want to do that. But if you want to deal with burnout, you've got to change something about how you are working. Now, either you've got an employer that you can go talk with and you can a work group and you can say, look, I can't sustain this kind of schedule.

0: anymore. I've got to be able to have, arrive at a different time, different kinds of shifts, something like that. You can work that out with people. If you can't, and a lot of people are in work situations where that kind of conversation with their supervisor is not really going to be constructive for them. And then we say on the other side, then you've got to figure out on your own, what can you tweak about your job? How can you start shaping your job? What kind of latitude do you have to start making this something that you have more positive feels about and fewer negative experiences in?
1: Yeah, and it may be asking, your employer for a change, not just in the work schedule, but the way the work flow, the way you do your work. Often I gather that employers who aren't aware or don't have a two-way channel to receive direct comments from frontline workers. And they're kind of indicating that they're not interested in seeing things from the employee's point of view, which means they're not going to be in a position to notice impediments to workflow that might lead to burnout. Is that right?
0: That's right. Yes. You really need to be quite on touch with that. And it's basically a dialogue because, again, people differ from one another. There isn't one solution for everybody. You really have to figure out what is going to break out the best in the people that are here. Each one's an individual to some degree, and you've got to be able to adapt to that.
1: But it's risky to talk to your employer about this stuff. Not every
0: Very.
1: employer is going to want to hear this.
0: Not at all. Yeah. You have to be very careful. We don't just advise people to go bring. And if you are, you want to talk with your employer about, I'm just tired a lot and I really would like to have a lot more energy to bring to bear on how I'm doing this job and work towards solutions. I've got a particular problem. I wouldn't start with saying I feel really burned out from this. That's not a good lead talking to an employer. But say, I got this specific kind of problem. Here are some ideas I have. What can we work on here? So it would be that kind of approach if and even for some people, that's more than they want to bring up with their employer. But if you're going to do that, then I take that kind of route of a constructive one, very focused on what's going on so that you are actually still having some control over what might come out of this conversation.
1: You were a moment ago were a bit dismissive of things like mindfulness and meditation and yoga and that kind of stuff. So I'm assuming that if I said to you, can you spa or vacation your way out of burnout? The answer is going to be an emphatic no.
0: No, you can get a bit of relief, but you're going to go back to the same job and it's going to catch up with you again because you haven't changed the job. Like if you want to really do something, it's the job that needs to change again. And it's the relationship between the person and the job. Again, the job for some people might be working, but it's not working for you. And that is the challenge you've got to take on.
1: At some point, people listening to this conversation are going to think, I need a new job.
0: Yeah.
1: And that could be beneficial, but there are risks there, aren't there? What are some of the things that people should do if they're thinking of going to another job because they're burnt out in this one?
0: Well, that's where I think people you should spend a lot of time just tracking what is working and what's not working with this job. What are your good days? What happened today that you really liked? What happened today you found particularly stressful? Track that for a while so you know what it is. You need more insight. So when you go looking for that new job, you know what it is you want to have less of and what you have more of. And also do that idea of trying to tweak things. How far can you change things here? Because you're looking for a new job anyway, so you can take a little bit of risk. So see if you can spend more time doing what you like and less time doing what you didn't like. And how far can you go down that road? It's sort of stealth job crafting, we call that sort of you're crafting your job in a different way, but you're not really telling anybody. You're being a little discreet about how you're going about that. And just see what you can do. And you'll learn a lot. So when you go check out a new employee possibility that you can say, okay, this place is going to be much more to my liking than where I used to be. And you can see you need to, because employers are not just, you can't just hand yourself over to a new employer. You need to know what you're about, what your agenda is, and be in a position to be working towards that.
1: Who are the people that those who feel they are burned out can turn to for support?
0: Oh, I think looking to colleagues, looking to good friends outside of work, looking to colleagues.

0: I think that's particularly people that you work with, that you get along with and share a view of the world with. And hopefully you can work together to see if you can develop what's going on within this workplace.
1: Yeah, and of course that would include loved ones as well. Given that burnout is more is a symptom of a failed or a challenging relationship with employment, what should people take away from this conversation?
0: I think take away from the idea that it is, think about it as a relationship problem rather than as a personal problem. And again, not just an employer problem. It's not like it's a bad workplace necessarily, but your connection with this workplace isn't working anymore. It might have worked at one time and you changed or it changed, something changed, and now it's not working so much anymore. And what is the important piece? It's the connection or disconnection between the person and the workplace that is the live issue here. And that's what's driving the distress you're feeling. But it's also, if it's something shared by your colleague, that it's also being felt by the workplace to some degree. It's got some contradictions and some strains in terms of how it's operating that are going to be felt over time.
1: Well, Professor Michael Leiter, I am not burned out from this conversation. I've really enjoyed it. And I think people are listening to this are, you know, I think we have dispelled some misconceptions and you've brought some great insights into something that I think a lot of people think they know about a lot about, but maybe they didn't until they hear this conversation. So thank you.
0: Well, thank you, Brian. I've really enjoyed this conversation on this. I think we've covered a lot of territory that is, it's brightened my day.
1: Brightened my day too. Thank you.
0: Okay.
1: Michael Leiter is a professor emeritus of psychology at Acadia University and the co-author of The Burnout Challenge, Managing People's Relationships with Their Jobs. Here's your dose of smart advice. Burnout is a state of emotional, physical, and mental exhaustion generally associated with work and working conditions. The World Health Organization defines job burnout as an occupational phenomenon, a syndrome conceptualized as resulting from chronic workplace stress. There are high rates of burnout across many types of employment. First responders and frontline healthcare providers are at particular risk. Burnout has three main features. One is exhaustion. The second is cynicism, which means a loss of interest or enthusiasm for things that were once meaningful to you. The third feature is a reduced sense of accomplishment, a feeling that whatever you do at work is ineffective. Women who are burned out are more likely to feel exhausted at work, and men are more likely to be cynical. But there is considerable overlap in those expressions of burnout. There are several possible causes of job burnout: not having a say in your workload schedule, and how you do your job. Not being sure what your employer wants from you and not getting recognition for the work that you do. Having ongoing conflicts with a boss or coworkers. Having too much or too little to do at work. All of these lead to insecurity about work and burnout. A lack of support at home or in your personal life is an important factor. Related to that is having so much work that it saps time and energy for your personal life. Burnout is not a medical diagnosis. It is not a symptom of depression, although burnout can increase the risk of depression. Hard workers, people who are very conscientious about their work, are more prone to burnout. An obvious indication of burnout is feeling tired before the workday even begins. So is the feeling that your contributions to work no longer matter. Burnout typically involves workplace factors you can't control, but there are things you can do. If you feel comfortable, try talking to your supervisor about your concerns. Ask those around you for support, including coworkers, friends, and family. Employee assistance programs may have helpful services. Seek out activities that help you deal with stress, such as regular exercise, nature walks, meditation, tai chi, yoga, mindfulness, or breathing exercises. These don't address burnout, but they do help you cope. Time off work can provide a welcome respite, but without changes to your work situation, the benefits of a vacation wear off quickly. If you have topics, suggestions, comments, or questions, email us at thedose@cbc.ca. If you like this episode, please give us a 5-star rating on Apple or leave a comment on Spotify or wherever you get your podcasts, as this helps us rise in the rankings. This edition of The Dose was produced by Andrea Belmare. Our senior producer is Colleen Ross. The Dose wants you to be better informed about your health. If you're looking for medical advice, see your healthcare provider. I'm Dr. Brian Goldman. Until your next dose.
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Susan Ormiston will be with you next week. 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
4: It's been 10 years since the Tragically Hip played their last concert with their friend and bandleader, the late Gord Downie. Rob Baker and Paul Langlois from the band are here to look back on that historic performance and share some stories from that day.
5: This is CBC News. From CBC Toronto, it is 10 o'clock. Good morning, I'm Jill Dempsey. It is sunny and 19 degrees. You can expect a high of 26 today. Today is deadline day for U.S.-Canada trade negotiations. Talks went on till late last night between the Canadian delegation in Washington and U.S. Trade Representative Jameson Greer. There are reports there might be a concession on tariffs on Canadian steel and aluminum in exchange for opening Canadian markets to U.S. dairy products. Rafi Bujikanian has more.
6: We've been talking about how the U.S. is expected to lower its tariffs but not completely get rid of them. This idea, the ones on steel and aluminum, for example, would go from the existing 50% to 25%. But a source is also telling CBC News now that would include a quota system, allowing only so many imports into the U.S. at the lower rate. There have also been a lot of questions as well about U.S. President Donald Trump and what he meant when he said American farmers are big winners in this deal to come. Now, Canadian officials have been insisting the dairy sector is still protected. There are no changes to supply management, but a source with knowledge of the talks has told us there is some change in the works to how dairy import licenses are allocated, meaning more American product could make its way this side of the border. Rafi Bujikanian, CBC News, Ottawa.
5: Defense lawyers told a judge a man who was a youth when he fired shots on Queen Street West is not guilty of two counts of murder. His identity is protected because he was a teenager at the time. Toronto rapper Javonte Smart, a.k.a. Smoke Dog, and his associate were killed outside the Cube nightclub 8 years ago. An adult involved in the shooting is serving a life sentence. Jasmine Sepetys reports.
7: The defense told the judge the then 16-year-old fired outside Cube nightclub seconds after rapper Javonte Smart shot first. Minutes before, Smart had been in a heated argument with 22-year-old Abdul Qadir Handul, who was with the teen. Defense lawyer Gary Grill said the shots were sudden and unexpected, and that the teen and Handul reacted to the gunfire. Grill pointed out the teen was not the one who killed Smart. In an agreed statement, the court heard Handul approach Smart and fired the fatal shot into the back of his head while he was injured and face down on the ground. The rapper's associate, Ernest Modekwe, was killed by a single shot that exited through his neck. Investigators couldn't determine who fired that bullet or the ones that injured Smart's leg. They did determine that a bullet that hit a bystander was fired from the teen's gun. Grill agreed his client is guilty of aggravated assault. Handul is serving a life sentence for the two murders. The teen, now 24, will be judged as a youth. The judge will deliver his ruling in November. Jasmine Sepetys, CBC News, Toronto.
5: The Church Street pedestrianization pilot project ends today. Since June 19th, Church Street has been partially closed to vehicle traffic from Wellesley to Alexander. According to Toronto Centre Councillor Chris Boyes, the pilot cost $500,000 and was fully funded through private donations. Jeff Pratt is the owner of Flash Nightclub and chair of the local BIA.
8: The thing I hear most is, why are you opening the street now? Why can't it stay out until the end of summer? And they definitely want it back again, and they want it to be for a longer period of time next year. So this has been great. I think it's been great for the community. I think it's been really good for the businesses. We've never had that really lull. Sometimes summer can bring really slow times to it, but that didn't happen this year.
5: Pratt says BIA members did experience challenges with deliveries. He wants to see the closed off section of Church Street extended if it comes back next year. The city is running an online survey to measure the success of the pilot and to determine whether other streets could be pedestrianized. The deadline is September 7th. That's the CBC News. I'm Jill Dempsey. The sun is shining. It's 19 degrees. You can expect a high of 26 today with a high UV index. Tonight, clear, becoming partly cloudy near midnight with a low of 16. And Saturday, cloudy, 40% chance of showers in the afternoon. There is the risk of a thunderstorm with a high expected of 25. Sunday, we're looking at some showers and 22 degrees. It is 19 right now in the city. 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
9: I'm Garvey Bailey, sitting in for Tom Power. Welcome to Q. 10 years ago, millions of people gathered around their TVs, their radios, and computers to watch the final concert of one of Canada's most beloved bands, the Tragically Hip. One third of Canadians tuned in that night. It was an entire country's final hello and goodbye to a band that became ingrained into Canadian culture and identity.

0: That night, in their hometown of Kingston, Ontario, marked the end of their final tour, one that brought them to cities all over Canada that they'd played many times before, places like Winnipeg, Hamilton, Calgary, and Ottawa. Gord Downie, the fearless leader of the Hip, was very sick at the time with brain cancer, and he died just over a year later at the age of 53. To mark the 10th anniversary of that tour and that final show, the CBC is re-airing the broadcast of that final Kingston performance. The Tragically Hip, a national celebration, will be shown in full, commercial-free, nationwide tomorrow, Saturday, August 22nd. That'll be on CBC, CBC Gem, and CBC Radio. And alongside this re-airing is a new live album full of performances from that final tour. It's called Live July 22nd to August 20th, 2016. And one more thing. The band is also being inducted into the Canadian Songwriters Hall of Fame on September 26th at Massey Hall. It's a well-deserved honor for the group. Tom Power sat down with the Tragically Hip guitarist Paul Langlois and Rob Baker to reflect back on that final concert and to talk about how they remember their friend and late frontman, Gord Downie. Tom started by asking Paul about living with Gord during his cancer treatments and how Gord was the one to suggest a Canadian tour. Here's their conversation.
1: Yeah, I was just helping Pat Downie help Gord. And he was getting beat up hard, radiation, yeah. Sometimes chemo, and yet he wanted to do a tour. And it's like, I don't know.

0: I got on the phone with these guys. And, there was.
1: Oh, so it's your fault.
0: I just was, you know, I knew we all wanted to give him what he wanted, and it was just whether he could do it or not. It came pretty obvious when we did the first rehearsal in maybe early May that the melody didn't go away. His phrasing didn't go away. He just couldn't remember the words. So, but if he had the words there in front of him, he could sing like he. Like Gordani, and he could do his complicated phrasings. That all came naturally and didn't disappear. It was just his memory mostly.
2: I'll say first off, I have no idea how you ever sang harmony to him with those phrasings. Like they were just way out.
0: Crazy phrasings.
2: Yeah.
0: Yes.
2: I never really knew how you did that. Rob, secondly, what was your reaction when you got the call that, hey, Gord wants to go out?
1: I didn't have the best response, no. I thought it was a really terrible idea.
2: Really?
1: Yeah, I didn't want to do that. I was horrified at the concept, really.
2: Yeah?
1: Yeah. We got together and we did a rehearsal. Of course I'm not going to deny Gord a dying wish. You're going to do that for your buddy. But we got together for our first rehearsal and it was a... Wow, this is never going to happen.
2: Really?
1: But he got a little stronger as things went on. But even right up to the first, you know, the night before the tour in Victoria, I was convinced there was no way the Victoria show would happen. I just didn't think it was real. And it happened, and it was pretty good. And then the next show was better, and the next show was better. And the energy he got from the crowd... And we could see him getting better, and it became easier for us to sort of engage and be as supportive as we could.

0: yeah, he just got stronger and stronger as it went. I didn't want to be there. I didn't want to be on stage if he had a seizure and 10,000 phones came out to film it.
1: Yeah.
0: That's like the worst nightmare I can imagine.
1: So what was it that convinced you to say yes and, okay, let's do it?
0: Because you can't say no.
1: Yeah, fair enough. He got stronger as the tour went on. He got better and...
0: Absolutely.
1: Yeah. What do you think that was?
2: It's actually the real reason is he worked very hard and exercised very hard and was really working on himself physically. But he also received 4 treatments, and you can only receive 4 that stop the tumor from growing, and it was every 2 weeks before the beginning of the tour. Sort of kind of made the decision, like, he needs to be strong. And it was amazing after the second treatment. I'm sorry, I wish I knew what it was called, but it was for brain cancer.
0: Reanimator fluid. You've seen the movie Reanimator?
2: Anyway, he had those 4 treatments once every 2 weeks, and the last treatment was about a week before the tour. It was the most clear-headed he was since he had been sick. And he still was sick, but the tumor didn't grow over the course of the tour. Unfortunately, you can only do it, sadly, you can only do it 4 times, but he did it, and it really helped. And so it was his most clear-headed, the best shape he was in. It was for the extent of that tour. So I think we were all lucky, including him, for that, because he enjoyed it. He really enjoyed the tour.

0: attention. One third of Canadians are watching it live. We're going to play a little bit of it for you. We ran it by you beforehand. Have you seen it since?
1: I've seen bits and pieces. I did a thing with PBS where they were doing, airing it on PBS in Buffalo, and I kind of was watching out of the corner of my eye, but I've kind of generally avoided watching it. It's a lot.
0: Are you okay with watching it right now?
1: Yeah.
0: Only tiny little bits of it.
1: Yeah, yeah.
2: Let's go for the first one.
0: So that's at the right at the beginning of the show, right?
1: Yeah, yep. Backstage before walking on.
0: So Gord's greeting you guys and kissing you guys. And I want you to hear the crowd's reaction when you walk out. Listen to that.

the show, the tour goes so well, and the entire country feels like it comes out to it, and it all leads to this final show in Kingston. It's going to be broadcast live on the CBC, and as I mentioned,

0: What goes through your mind watching that just then?
1: The ritual backstage. For years, before a show, we would always, you know, there was always a handshake and a hug, but a moment to look into each other's eyes and connect. And whatever happened during the day or whatever the news of the day was, it was like, okay, we're going into battle together. We need to be on the same page, everyone. And, but that developed into a much more, a stronger emotional bond. And, as I've said, I couldn't let the emotions get the best of me, but that's the moment where you're the most raw. You're looking eye to eye and a kiss on the lips, and here we go.
2: Paul, what do you remember about that moment? The crowd, just the loudest you can imagine them, the big hometown show.
3: Yeah, I mean, I remember just thinking, okay, this is happening as we're walking up the stairs.
1: Rock show.
3: This is happening right now, and it's real. And, you know, watching that there, I think we look more relaxed than we felt. I think we're all pretty good at sort of hiding how nervous you are. And, but again, once you get on the stage, it's like, okay, we're back to confident. You know, when you're back behind there, like for the main scene there, everyone is, you know, hearts racing. It's all, you know, we're nervous. But the closer we get to our instruments and Gorda's microphone, the more confident we get. And then it's just, okay, it's on.
2: Were there songs you were looking, is there a song you were most looking forward to that night? Is there a song you were like, okay, well, this is going to, I have the set list here if you haven't seen it. But is there a song you were most looking forward to playing?
1: Good question.
3: Yeah, it is a good question. It was sort of, the first pair of songs for me were different because I was playing acoustic. And so I see we opened with 50 Mission Cap. It's not like the ideal acoustic song. Mm-hmm. Courage Works, 100th Meridian, you know, that's, it's an electric song. But we had this sort of concept of the four of us close together and Gord really wanting it to be a little different and acoustic-y. So I was looking probably forward to the song when I started on electric in A World Possessed by the Human Mind, because I was just more comfortable.
2: Yeah, you could settle in then,
3: most
2: right?
3: Of the songs, I could settle in better.

0: Robert, what do you notice about it there?
1: Yeah, a couple of the songs. Fiddler's Green was always a really emotional song, and I liked that because the cacophony of these other guys playing would go away, and it was just solo on me, and I enjoyed that.
0: I wondered if you were nervous about that one, because I was wondering, was there a song they were a bit afraid of, because there's an emotional quality to the night.
1: Yeah, and I definitely, Fiddler's Green is one

We didn't play it that night, but oh, we did play it. Toronto Number 4 is another one that's, because it was a song Gord about being, wrote about being at his grandmother's passing. And, you know, lyrically, it just, it kind of connects. It hits in a different way.

0: You had to compartmentalize a little
1: bit.
0: But
1: I totally compartmentalized. I don't think about the lyrics. I'm thinking about my job up there and delivering the song to the best of my ability.
2: I'm Garby Bailey. You're listening to Q. You're in the middle of Tom's conversation with the tragically hip band members Rob Baker and Paul Langlois. This year marks 10 years since the hip played their very last concert with their beloved frontman Gord Downie. To remember that night in Kingston, Ontario, the CBC is re-airing the broadcast of that final performance. The Tragically Hip, a national celebration, will be shown in full, commercial-free, nationwide, tomorrow, August the 22nd. Plus, alongside this re-airing is a new live album full of performances from that final tour. It's called Live, July 22nd to August 20th, 2016. In this next bit, Tom wanted to play them another clip from that final show. Here's more of that conversation.

0: So that's the Tragic Hip and My Music at Work. Paul, it feels like that was a moment where Gord was kind of reaching out to you a little bit in that performance.
1: Yeah, that's. I mean, it's kind of funny. It used to bother him, but in a funny way, that I wouldn't look back. You know, I could tell he was in my face and, you know, just trying to connect. And for some reason, my tendency was to be like, no, not yet. you know, he'd ask me about it after. He's like, he didn't look at me there. And I was like, well, I was going to wait till next time. But yeah, he's trying to say hi there. And he was really good that way. He did that with everyone. You know, just a little visit and mostly a little touch or something. And I was laughing myself when I saw that. I'm like, just look at him. Why don't you just, doesn't look like I did.
2: It's a check-in. Johnny pointed out to me, I was, you know, when I was wondering about why would Gord want to do this tour? And Johnny said to me, when we're on stage, we're all looking at each other. We're checking in with each other constantly.
0: Really?
2: And Gord is connecting one by one with people in the audience and singing lines to people and making an eye contact with them. And then every once in a while he'll turn around and check in with us. But he's interfacing with the audience. We're interfacing with each other.
0: What do you miss most about performing with him?
2: With all of the guys. It's just the camaraderie, the love between us, and playing with people who you know what they're going to play before they know what they're going to play, right? You just, there's an unwritten language that we're all tapped into. And, you know, maybe someone raises an eyebrow if something's going really right or really wrong, but nothing needs to be said. We all know where it's going and we move in the same direction. So,
0: is it same for you, Paul? The thing you miss most about performing with Gord?
1: Yeah, I mean, I like his looks and his connecting with us, and really enjoyed singing the backups. Really enjoyed when we'd play something like 100th Meridian or New Orleans is Sinking, you know, when we literally didn't know where he was going to go with it.

0: those kind of times, and those were two songs that were very made for it, where he could kind of do what he wanted and literally did. It was fun because we're jamming and just we're trying to, we're getting more intense if his stories get intense. And we might not be hearing every word, depending on the venue, but we're getting a sense of where he's going with this little story he's just making up. And, you know, quiet it back down because something's happened where it should be quiet. And doing all that with looks. So I enjoyed that. Like playing with the band. It's Miss Gord, obviously, terribly. But it was the whole band that I really miss. Like, as far as playing goes.
1: Do you, what's it like for you when you're into Shoppers, you're at Tim Hortons or something like that, and you hear one of the songs come over the speaker?

0: I enjoy it. And I have people like, say, a local bar or something, the hip comes on and they turn it off and the bartender comes up and says, sorry about that. And I'm like, I was liking it. There's no need not to play the hip. I love it. My head was around that way back. I just like any time. But people do kind of apologize for it, you know, like, oh, sorry, you know, that's the last thing you want to hear. And it's like, no, it's the first thing I want to hear. It's like it's hearing your song on the radio.
1: File your set list with SoCan.
2: Give me a couple of bucks.
1: I saw a little string quartet playing in Kingston. This is years ago. And they're called the Classically Hip. I took $2 out of them.
2: does he cross your mind? I was thinking about like him as your buddy. Like just in terms of people I've lost, like there'll be the strangest things that'll remind me of him. You know what I mean? Like something will come on TV or I see a dime on the floor. You know what I mean? Like the strangest thing will remind me of him.
1: Yeah, saved a phone message from him. Driving back to Kingston, he'd gone back to Toronto. And the day he went back to Toronto, his father passed. And he was on his way back to Kingston. He was just letting me know his dad had passed and thanking me for, thanking Leslie and I, my wife, for being supportive and for looking after his boys, you know, during the Kingston time. And I listened to that like every couple of weeks.
2: Oh, yeah.
1: Yeah. It's a nice little, sweet, tender reminder. What a kind and generous person he was. He could also be a monster. But he was,
2: that's on the next live album.
1: But he was a really unique and kind, generous person.
2: It's a funny thing, right, Paul? It's a funny thing. You never know when it's going to come up, right?
0: Yeah, just those things that make you think of someone you lost. Yeah, you can't. Most times you can't see them coming at all. I mean, they're just out of the blue, and it's like, oh, wow. And I like that, you know. It's and then sometimes, certainly, you intentionally think of the person. And I like to think of Gord as kind of watchful and hopeful that everything goes right for everybody he ever knew.
2: Do you ever have dreams where he's on? Are you back on stage?
0: I don't think I have, but I'm not sure.
1: I have. Yeah. Certainly. He comes backstage 10 minutes before a show, and it's like, I've rewritten the set list. And I look at it, and I don't know any of the songs. And it's kind of true. That kind of thing almost happened a few times.

that's just the first half of Tom's conversation with Rob Baker and Paul Langlois of The Tragically Hip. Coming up, they get into the nitty-gritty of their songwriting, seeing as how they're being inducted into the Canadian Songwriters Hall of Fame this fall. Plus, they chat about why they wrote about so many Canadian stories and places in their songs. That and so much more coming up on Q.

From CBC Toronto, sunny skies, 19 degrees. We expect a high of 26 today. It is the deadline today for U.S.-Canada trade negotiations. Talks did go on until late last night between the Canadian delegation in Washington and the U.S. Trade Representative Jamieson Greer. There are reports there might be a concession on tariffs on Canadian steel and aluminum in exchange for opening Canadian markets to U.S. dairy products. Defense lawyers told a judge a man who was a youth when he fired shots on Queen Street West is not guilty of two counts of murder. His identity is protected because he was a teenager at the time. Toronto rapper Javonte Smart, a.k.a. Smoke Dog, and his associate were killed outside the Cube nightclub 8 years ago. More details can be found on our website at cbc.ca/Toronto. The weather forecast now for Toronto, sunny and a high of 26, humidex 27 with a high UV index. Clear tonight, becoming partly cloudy near midnight and a low of 16. Tomorrow cloudy, 40% chance of showers in the afternoon with the risk of a thunderstorm and some fog patches dissipating in the morning and a high of 25. Peterborough sunny and a high of 25. Tonight clear, fog patches developing, a low of 11. Saturday, mix of sun and cloud and a high of 25.

0: It's been 10 years since they played their final concert in their hometown of Kingston, Ontario. And to celebrate that concert and their tour, well, the CBC is rebroadcasting that last show. The Hip are also putting out a new live album of their final tour. So far, in this interview, Rob and Paul have been talking about how that tour came together, how it was Gord's idea to hit the road despite his battle with brain cancer, and how they saw Gord gain his strength throughout their final tour. The Hip are being inducted into the Canadian Songwriters Hall of Fame this fall, and that's where the conversation picks up.
1: Congratulations on the Songwriters Hall of Fame, by the way.
2: Oh, thanks.
3: Thanks a lot.
1: The question I have about that is, was there a moment in the band's... I watched the documentary. It was great, by the way. Was there a moment in the band's history where someone went, we should write songs more about Canada? We should mention more Canadian places? We should... Because it felt like it wasn't there at the very, very beginning.
3: No, it wasn't at all.
2: On the very first record, the EP, there was Last American Exit. And it's, you know, crossing back into Canada and safety.
1: Yeah.
2: You know, after a venture south, it's like, oh, last chance to get home.

0: So I think there was always, there was never a discussion to do that. It was just a natural instinct. And we'd certainly commented on bands that would write songs about a Hollywood high or, I don't know, stupid things that really felt like they had no relation to our lives.
1: Yeah.
0: And I remember Gord talking about Bill Barilko before the song and saying, you know, everyone knows who Amelia Earhart is. Why don't we know who Bill Barilko is? It's another, you know, it's not the same story, but it's, you know, it's kind of the

0: So the idea that we would tell our own stories, that there's this great untapped reservoir of great, interesting stories that are ours, why isn't anyone telling them? Why do we have to sing about Hollywood and the Civil War and...
1: Right. It just started happening.
0: The Orange Menace and whatever, you know?
1: Yeah, it just started happening kind of gradually.
0: Yeah, well, Gord Sinclair mentioned Canadiana things, Canadian references in songs when writing songs for the first two records. Certainly 38 years old off of Up to Here was a real-life event that touched all of us, you know? It was something that happened close to us in our hometown, so...

0: away.
1: And I think it just started getting noticed more because, you know, I'm up to years old, 38 years old is about Millhaven prison. It's like Kingston. And then we have New Orleans is Sinking. And basically, Gord wrote the lyrics to that because he was on spring break from Queens and he went down to New Orleans with a bunch of buddies. And he realized and read that New Orleans is, in fact, sinking.

0: and this is when he was like 22 years old or whatever he was. And so it's just, as far as subjects go, you know, that Bob Cajun comes up and, you know, I think.
1: Courage. I mean, Hugh McLennan, like,
0: that's, courage. Yeah. Yep.
1: It's a good life if you don't weaken is a quote from a former governor general, like, very Canadian. Yeah.
0: I think people just started noticing because I think it was always around. And then people started really associating us more with Canadiana or things like that. It wasn't something we were really looking for, but I mean, we'll take it. And, you know, feel like there was a great variety of lyrics, and yeah, there's a bunch with Canadian references.

0: Can I, only because I know you a little bit now, though, I feel comfortable asking this question. I was texting a couple of my friends yesterday. I'm a very big fan of the band, and I was texting a couple of verses from a couple of songs to my friends, and it was a couple of lines of go like, do you have any idea what this line means? And they write back, no, I can't quite figure that. And some of these were like poets, and some of these were musicians, and they were like, not sure about that one. Did Gord ever come to you guys with lyrics, and you guys would go like, I don't have any idea what the hell he's singing about here. What is this about?
1: I don't think I ever asked him about a lyric.
0: Really?
1: I think I felt I understood what the lyrics were, and if I didn't understand, I understood for my own sake.

0: I think that's how the songs are meant to be taken. You know, it's more impressionistic.
1: Yeah.
0: It's what people bring to it. I don't think Gord wanted to. He certainly never wanted to sit down in an interview and discuss what a song meant or what a lyric meant. He wouldn't kick back against that.
1: But even you guys, he wouldn't, you know?
0: No, he didn't really discuss them. I think he discussed with you and Gord Sinclair maybe a couple of times because...
2: Not too often. Once he was writing the lyrics, I mean, he'd certainly ask Gord and I when we gave him lyrics, like, what does this mean? Show me that. And which is understandable because he was going to have to
0: say. Let me see your work.
1: Yeah. Oh, so when you would write something, he would say, like, okay, well, I need to understand this.
2: Yeah, and I think that's what he got sick of, and that's why he wanted to take over the lyrics, because he got sick of Sinclair and I handing him a sheet of paper where, what does verse 3 mean? What do you mean by that? And but once he was doing that, I think we all just stayed out of it and just figured we'll just decide what they mean on our own. And there was a lot of times, many, many examples of where I think I figured out exactly what he meant, but I could be wrong. So no, we never asked him about it. I don't think anyone ever did.
1: I like Spring Starts When Your Heartbeat's Pounding. I really like that line. That's a great, we were talking yesterday about he may be the best opening line writer in this country's history. Every line, they shot a movie once in my hometown as the as the opening line of a song. Get out of here, guys.
0: Yeah, and that song took about 15 minutes to write.
1: Really?
0: Gord Sinclair, we were rehearsing in my parents' living room, and Gord Sinclair played the bass riff, and within 5 minutes we were all playing the tune, and Gord stepped up and sang the lyrics.
1: And was he improvising?
0: No, I don't think so. I think he'd written something down. It was like, this is going to work.

0: Yeah, it's funny with those kind of questions that pop up, because I've had a couple times, or more than a few times, where it's kind of like, I wonder what he meant by that. Too late, but I wouldn't have asked him anyway.
1: The one I'm stuck on, I was talking to Caitlin about this yesterday, is the song is called It's a Good Life If You Don't Weaken, and the lyric is, it's a good life, for a good life we might just have to weaken.
0: Yeah, it's, you know, I think that's another Lorna one. His mom, named Lorna, that's what I was going to say earlier, blow it high dough was her expression. She's like, don't you go blow it high dough now. And like just kind of too much, let off too much steam or whatever. And I do believe that she used to say that to Gord too. It's a good life if you don't weaken. Like basically, you know, buck up.
1: And then in the song he says, for a good life we might just have to weaken.
0: Yeah, I think he's just kind of, you know, he's turning it into the longer it goes and, you know, the more problems you have, maybe you just...
2: Yeah, don't compromise your dream. Don't compromise, you know. And then it's like, well, you know, maybe compromise isn't so bad.
0: Might help you in this case.

0: I'm so glad you're being inducted to the Songwriters Hall of Fame. Like, it's well deserved for your band, because what a band it was. Thanks. What a band effort it was for those songs to come out.
1: Yeah, thank you.
0: And I'm going to get you to play a song, or pick a song, I should say, off the new record to go out on. And I was going to ask if you remembered which one, but I got them. I got you a cheat sheet there, Paul, if you need it.
2: Okay.
0: Which one do you think we should play out of this? I know Jake's saying whatever the single is, but, you know.
1: We don't listen to that guy.
2: Yeah, we don't know. Are you forcing us into a group decision again?
3: We are done collaborating.
0: Every 10 years.

0: Paul, you gotta do it again.
1: You pick it, Bobby.
2: We Want to Be It.
3: Where was that?
1: Nice.
3: Where was that?
2: Last song, side four, in Toronto. I kind of pushed for, you know, what are some of the songs that people haven't been quite as exposed to? Some of the newer material. Because the other songs are out there, you know?
3: So you picked a bit of a deeper cut.
2: I picked a deeper cut, something newer.
3: Yeah.
2: You know, they're the hardcore fans from the first five or six records. And some people tuned out because, you know, we got old and boring and they stopped listening. But we actually made some really good songs during that old and boring period.
3: I mean, that's kind of when I got into you. It was that sort of, I got into you backwards. I got into you through In View.
2: Oh, okay.
3: And then found my way and went backwards and found all the songs.
2: Nice.
3: Yeah, yeah.
2: Nice. Cool.
3: I'll tell you this, Buzz. It feels that the world is more fragmented than ever. I think we can all agree.
2: Agree. Mm-hmm.
3: And I think the idea that one third of the entire country came together to watch something as beautiful as that show and as beautiful as this band is something worth celebrating.
2: Yeah. So, thanks. A pleasure and an honor to be part of it.
3: Yeah. It's a great joy to have you here today. Thanks for coming in.
1: Thanks for having us, Tom.

The Tragically Hip, and we want to be it. It's off their new live album, full of performances from their final tour. That album's called Live, July 22nd to August 20th, 2016, and it's out right now. Before that, Tom Power's conversation with Rob Baker and Paul Langlois of The Tragically Hip. To mark the 10th anniversary of their final tour, the CBC is re-airing the broadcast of their final show in Kingston, Ontario. 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

I'm Garbia Bailey. You're listening to Q. If you grew up in a small village or a remote community, there are a lot of ways you could feel about going back to your hometown. It might feel warm, like a hug, or maybe you feel like a stranger. Maybe it floods you with memories, both good and bad. But if you're not from a small town and you don't really know what it's like, I can guarantee you one thing. Most people don't go back to their small village in northern Saskatchewan.

0: one to cast a bunch of community members in a big deal feature film. But Gail Maurice did when she set out to make her new movie, Bloodlines. It's about two women who meet and fall in love in a small Métis community while one searches for her biological family and the other deals with her mother re-entering her life. The film's dialogue features Métchif, a Métis language with under 2,000 speakers worldwide. Gail is one of those speakers. She grew up speaking Northern Métchif in the small 700-person community of Beauval, Saskatchewan. And not only does she pull from her own language to write, direct, and act in Bloodlines, Gail cast her own mother and some of the people she grew up with to star alongside her. Gail stopped by the studio to talk about the film and what it was like incorporating Métchif into the film. Here's a bit of her conversation with Tom Power.
1: Can I ask one question about it, the language?
2: Yeah.
1: I loved the, I bet there's an equivalent of this in every language, but can I do it?
2: Yeah.
1: Can you? That is the, I would say the expression that comes up the most in this film.
2: Yeah.
1: What is E? Can you do it again?
2: E.
1: What does that mean?
2: No way. You know, it's just that kind of thing, yeah.
1: We say, don't be talking.
2: Yeah, don't be talking.
1: Go away. Go on.
2: Yeah.
1: I mean, it must have been fun to be able to put even just moments like that in the film.
2: Yeah, yeah, so every character is authentically cast. So the three grannies, they are Métchif speakers because you can't teach the nuances of a language to someone who doesn't know the language. Dana Solomon, who plays Beatrice, had to learn her Métchif lines. She's an Anishinaabe. Mm-hmm. But she did an incredible job. You wouldn't be able to even tell that she wasn't a speaker. And for ones like the grannies and my character, where we speak a lot, you have to be a speaker so that you could do those E's and, you know.
1: So there's people can hear there's so much I have a hard time with this word, specificity.
2: Yeah.
1: Of not just, you know, Métis culture, but like this community's mm-hmm. Métis culture and also Métchif.
2: Mm-hmm.
1: Can you tell us, I read about this,
2: yeah.
1: Can you tell us how you cast this movie? Because it's not, you couldn't exactly go to Hollywood and hire a casting director, could you?
2: Yeah, so we went to my village and put out a casting call because we did need the authentic speakers.
1: How many people are there now?
2: In my village?
1: Yeah.
2: 700.
1: So 700, how do you get the word out about the casting call?
2: There's a radio station. And not a radio, a TV station with a local, like CIPI.
1: Like a transmitter.
2: Like community news.
1: Okay.
2: So you put it on community news. Or there's also a Facebook page now. They're getting fancy. Yeah, so put it in the Métis community. So there's Buffalo Narrows, Jans Bay, Green Lake, Beauval, and Isle of Cross.
1: What kind of reception, what kind of response did you get when it came out that you were cast in a movie in Beauval?
2: So that's the thing. They probably didn't realize that it would be in theaters. You know, it's never been done before. So they probably thought it was something like maybe like the equivalent of a school play or, you know, I had done shorts before and I screened one of them at the school, the local high school. And yeah, so they probably didn't realize how, you know, nationwide it was.
1: Did people show up? Did people come out to audition?
2: Yeah, people came and it was...
1: Didn't you know them? Did you know the people?
2: Yeah. You know everybody. So there's like childhood friends that came and, you know, and it kind of felt awkward because if they didn't make it, and a lot of them didn't. So now you see them, you know, this movie's made, but yeah, it's... Yeah, it is what it is.
1: Hey, they got to start practicing.
2: Yeah.
1: Were there, in seriousness, and maybe you can't tell me this, you had hired people who had never really acted before from your community. Were there moments on set where you were like, oh, wow, yeah, these are not actors?
2: Yeah, so they weren't actors, and neither was Derica, who plays Chani. She had...
1: Well, one of the leads.
2: Yeah. So she had done background, I think, in Letterkenny.
1: Yeah.
2: The grannies, some of them, I think, had never flown.
1: Because right, you didn't shoot this in Bow Valley.
2: No,
1: you
2: shot it in North Bay.
1: Yeah,
2: North Bay and Nipissing First Nation and a little community outside of North Bay.
1: So some of them hadn't flown before.

0: before.
1: Yeah, and we had to take them out of the village. So they had left home for 6 weeks to come and shoot this film. So they had never been on set before. They had, you know, they, when they, it was a big shock to them because they didn't expect over 100 cast, like crew, you know. So for them to enter this world, not only to leave a world where we all know each other, this little community, but to enter a world where they're surrounded by hundreds of crew looking at them with cameras. It was quite something for them. And to know, to memorize these lines, one granny came and she didn't know her lines. So I told her, I said, you have to learn your lines. You better learn your lines or I'm sending you back. You know, it's like, you got, this is serious stuff, right? You know, so once she saw, you know, the crew and how we work and the speed with which we have to work, she went home and learned her lines, yeah.
2: That was a bit of Tom Powers' conversation with director Gail Maurice. Gail wrote, directed, and performed in the movie Bloodlines. 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

We've got time for one more song before we get out of here. Jesse Reyes is one of the best musicians to come out of this country. If you're a frequent Q listener, you might have heard her on the show over the years. Jesse recently teamed up with the American musician Nika to remix one of Nika's songs. It's called One Track Mind, and this is how it goes.

featuring Toronto's own Jesse Reyes with a song called One Track Mind here on Q. And that's it for Q today. Q this week was produced by Ben Edwards, Deanne Eros, Vanessa Greco, Vanessa Nigro, Liv Pascarelli, Adriel Smiley, Catherine Stockhausen, and Caitlin Swan. Our digital team is Vivian Rashot, Kenneth Collins, and March Mercanti. Our production assistant

assistant is Zoe Morris. Sam Hashmi is our engineer. Our director is Glory Omotayo. Our senior producer is Matt Murphy. Beza Seifa is our executive producer. I'm Garvey Bailey, sitting in for Tom Power. Catch you next time.

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5: I'm Emil Niazi, sitting in for Elamin Abdel-Mahmoud. You probably heard the news that Hayden Panettiere died earlier this week. You'll hear our tribute to the actor and also why her death has sparked a boycott against a skincare line.
6: This is CBC News. From CBC Toronto, it is 11 o'clock. Good morning, I'm Jill Dempsey. It is partly cloudy and 21. We expect a high of 26 today. Canada and the U.S. face a midnight deadline to finalize a major trade agreement and avert new American tariffs. Radio Canada is reporting Canada-U.S. Trade Minister Dominic LeBlanc has a meeting today at the Department of Commerce in Washington, following his discussion yesterday with U.S. Trade Representative Jameson Greer.
7: We're very close. We continue to make progress, and we're going to stay here and do the work that's necessary until we get to that point.
6: Full details are still secret, but sources say the deal would cut tariffs on Canadian steel and aluminum, with Canada in return possibly easing rules around U.S. dairy imports. Prime Minister Mark Carney has asked provinces to bring back banned American alcohol as a gesture of good faith. But Manitoba Premier Wab Kanoos urging buyers to boycott it.
8: I think we should continue focusing on supporting Canadian products. So if you do see the American booze on the shelves, leave it there.
6: BC Premier David Eby previously vowed never to lift the province's ban without relief on U.S. softwood lumber levies. But he now says BC stands with Team Canada as Ottawa closes in on a deal. Amid the negotiations, U.S. Vice President J.D. Vance is giving his two cents on Canada's leadership. In a recording obtained by the Canadian press, Vance can be heard talking about Mark Carney and his dealings with President Donald Trump. The audio was recorded during a private fundraiser earlier this week. Chris Reyes reports.
9: According to the audio leaked to the Canadian press, Vance told an audience of young Republicans at a fundraiser in New York that it was hilarious that Carney was presenting the new trade deal as some kind of victory for Canada when Canada had to climb down on many issues. He reportedly also said Carney was trying to out-tough Trump on trade. Vance seemed to have some compliments for the Prime Minister, telling this crowd that he got along with him quite well and called him a very sweet guy. He also said that the point of the trade negotiation was to change Canada's behavior, adding that Canada has now shifted in a Trumpian direction. And according to this audio leaked to the Canadian press, Vance told the room that Conservative leader Pierre Poilievre is a non-entity in the trade negotiations. No public comment from the White House or the Vice President's office on this. Chris Reyes, CBC News, New York.
6: Another street festival has announced they're shutting down due to funding shortfalls. Yorkville Murals will host its final edition this weekend. The founder says they were denied city funding this year and can't sustain their operations. Mercedes Gaston-Bide reports.
10: We don't know how to move forward.
11: Alan Ganev says the Yorkville Murals Festival is likely looking at its very last art-filled weekend after their application for city funding was rejected.
10: They only told us that they were not going to give us the funding only a few weeks before the festival. And so we had to cancel 50% of our programming.
11: The free festival featuring public art has been operating since 2019. Last year, more than 70,000 people attended, with 60% of their funding coming from corporate

0: sponsors. In a statement, the city says they received a high volume of applications this year and not all were successful. The Toronto Waterfront Festival also announced a pause after receiving no grants. Local councillor Diane Sack says it may have something to do with spreading out the money geographically.
1: One of the other factors has been a demand from the suburban councillors that more money for festivals go into their wards and not so much downtown.
0: Genev says they did receive an Experience Ontario grant this year from the province, but that doesn't cover the shortfall. Mercedes Gastambide, CBC News, Toronto.
2: And that's this edition of the CBC News. 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I'm Jill Dempsey.

0: The forecast now for Toronto, partly cloudy, 21 at the moment. We do expect a high today of 26 with a humidex of 27. Clear tonight, becoming partly cloudy near midnight with fog patches developing overnight, a low of 16. And Saturday, cloudy, 40% chance of showers in the afternoon with the risk of a thunderstorm and a high expected of 25. Sunday, showers and 22. 21 right now in Toronto.
1: Well, after calling the U.S. home for 6 years, Prince Harry and Meghan Markle are moving back to the U.K. And royal fans and watchers are wondering, why now? I'm Emile Niazi sitting in for Elamine Abdel-Mahmoud. This is Commotion. Well, it's Friday, which means I have the group chat here with me to talk about this and much, much more. Pablo the Don, Rihanna Cruz, and Jay Smooth are all here. Welcome back to the show.
2: Hey. Hello.
3: Morning.
1: Okay, Pablo, after all the royal drama and controversy in the back and the forth, that's all marked Harry and Meghan's move to the U.S., what did you think when you first heard the news that they're moving back to the U.K.?
3: Honestly, originally I thought of Oprah. I thought of were you silenced or were you silent? But also just sheer confusion. I think given like all the fanfare around their move to America, why they moved to America, the extensive media coverage of like the move and just how the British media is in general, I'm perplexed as to why they're moving back. I'm hoping and wishing that since they both seem to be these pseudo content creators now, they give us a little more insight. But I think as always, Meghan and Harry have presented this kind of like new way of being royals where they give us a little more information than the past, but still are pretty tight-lipped about the things that I think most people care about. So I'm tuned in to see if they give us more information, but I'm not banking on it either. So maybe I just have to sit with my confusion like everyone else about why they're deciding to do this after claiming all the attacks that were placed upon them while living in England.
1: Yeah, it's definitely very surprising because it sort of felt like they moved to the U.S. to find this freedom, and it definitely felt like they'd found it. But as far, Jay, as the sort of like success of the shows that they'd been pitching and the strategic side of the move, some might see this decision to move back as a failure. How do you see sort of where they landed in terms of the deals that they managed to make in the U.S.?
4: Well, I think it's fine for the most part. I think their only real strategic imperative with this media work has been controlling the narrative around this chapter of their lives where they extricate themselves from this toxic royal family scene. And I think they succeeded at that for the most part. I think they've shown their character and integrity with how they separated themselves and been very sympathetic, especially how Meghan has dealt with all of this unhinged racist attention from the British tabloid media. Mm-hmm. And I think apart from that, maybe their media ventures haven't been the most successful, but I don't think they necessarily need to be. I don't think they've done anything to embarrass themselves. And if they perhaps outside of that context of escaping the royals, if they haven't turned out to be the most brilliant media minds or even the most interesting people in the world, I think yes. That's fine. I wish them the best. I hope they can stay healthy as well as wealthy when they move back to the UK.
1: That's so nice. I got some good tips from Meghan's show, how to can lavender or whatever she was doing on there. Rihanna, what do you think about sort of the strategic failures or successes that they mentioned?

0: try to wrangle the narrative in their favor.
1: Well, if there's one thing Harry and Meghan are really good at, it's keeping us talking about them. And I'm sure we'll be talking about them much more in the days and weeks to come. But we've got lots of other stuff to get to, starting with this.
2: Get out of there, run!
3: God's not going to let us die here.
4: Rick, you only go to church at Christmas and now you're telling the kids God's looking out for us?
5: What about the people who are out there getting eaten?
1: That's the trailer for The End of Oak Street. It stars Anne Hathaway and Ewan McGregor. They are the parents of a family whose neighborhood is suddenly overrun by dinosaurs. My 8-year-old's dream come true. Pablo, you saw this movie twice already. What did you like about it?
6: First and foremost, I want to say I've seen it twice because Anne Hathaway is like my absolute favorite person in the universe. Like, I would do anything for that woman. And,
1: she's great.
6: She's on a generational run this year after coming back from that insane hate campaign that they tried against her. But speaking of End of Oak Street, I just think it's an interesting twist on like creature feature. I think Jurassic Park brought us to like this secluded park where these dinosaurs were. And now it's like with End of Oak Street, they're bringing the dinosaurs to our real life, to our neighborhoods. This is what's happening. So I think it's been an interesting twist on like the dinosaur genre that has been just pretty much dominated by Jurassic Park. And so it having this like cool, a bit of funny element to it, having big stars like Ewan McGregor and Anne Hathaway be in it as well, just shows that like we are eager to see what else like the dinosaur genre can give us, but specifically how it kind of relates to everyday life. Not us being these like explorers into dinosaurs' world, but like dinosaurs coming into our world. And I think it's been interesting to see how they've taken kind of this concept of creature features and just put it into our universe and then allow people to react to animals coming to us instead of us seeking them out. It feels more realistic to have dinosaurs invade our world than we go searching for them, considering how old they are. So I love the movie personally. Again, Anne Hathaway at the forefront. But in general, I just think it's given us something different where Jurassic Park has been this long-standing, repeatable IP that people continuously go back to draw as much money out of. Here is something finally new we can sink our teeth in, which is why I was so encouraged not only to see it once, but to see it twice.
1: I love it. It's giving blockbuster, and I think we've been sorely lacking in the blockbuster vibe. Rihanna, in what I feel has to be a show first, you've also seen it twice. Talk to us about the performances. As I mentioned, the leads are Anne Hathaway and Ewan McGregor, and this feels a little different for both of them.
0: Totally. I mean, I'm a really big fan of the creature movie. And I think there's a level to the performances here where Ewan and Anne very clearly know what type of movie that they're acting in to their benefit, right? Because they're not delivering super nuanced performances. I don't think the performances are particularly good, if I'm being frank, but I think they fit the content in which they are situated in. And I think part of what I like about the movie is that it plays out kind of like a, you know, we keep mentioning Jurassic Park, like it plays out like the Spielberg satire in a way where the characters are, the movie's set in the 80s and the characters are acting as if they're 80s actors in an 80s Amblin Spielberg movie. And so the performances are not particularly great, but they fit. And that's what I love about it. I love this movie. Again, I saw it twice. I think it comments on the comfort of suburbia. I think that it's brutal and depressing in a way that I love. You know, it reminds me more of the Jurassic Park book than the Jurassic Park movie. And I adore that. And the performances fit the vibe.
1: Jay, we've talked about Jurassic Park a lot already, but it feels like when you mention dinosaur movies, you sort of have to mention Jurassic Park. The franchise set a very high bar for what we expect out of the creatures, out of the universe that's being built. How does the End of Oak Street measure up to that bar?
7: Well, yeah, I think the first Jurassic Park movie really does set a high bar. You know, one of the classic films from the master storyteller Spielberg. And then the franchise has been around so long that we've seen it span from that sort of classic storytelling era of Hollywood to this kind of cynical brand management era of Hollywood, where Jurassic Park has

0: become another situation where a studio is kind of endlessly squeezing every last dollar out of a repeatable IP, as Pablo said. So I think End of Oak Street has been really refreshing, even though you could say that it's quite derivative and wears its influences on its sleeve. It feels like taking us back to that era when movies were coming from a storyteller and had real heart to them. I think it put a really fresh, original spin on that sort of Jurassic Park formula. And I think we've been seeing with the success of films like Back Rooms, Obsession, I would put Sinners on that list. I think people are hungry to get back to that mode of storytelling that has heart and humanity to it, instead of sort of squeezing all the dollars you can out of the fossilized remains of a franchise. So even though this hasn't been super successful commercially, I think it'll probably become the sort of cult hit that I hope will encourage Hollywood to keep putting money in that kind of project.
1: I mean, the fact that two of you have seen this movie twice already is, you know, getting me very, very hyped for it. Well, we got to leave it there. The End of Oak Street is in theaters now. And let's switch gears to this.

0: bit of Te Olvido off the brand new album from pop producer Benny Blanco that features his wife Selena Gomez and Becky G. The album is called Hermosa, and it's already garnering a lot of attention, but not all of it is the good kind. And we'll get to that in a sec. But first off, Pablo, if people have never heard of Benny Blanco, what should they know about him?
1: I mean, I think the thing to know about Benny Blanco is he's a pop super producer at this point. I mean, when you think of like the Max Martins, the Shellbacks, you put Benny Blanco up there. He's written for any and everyone, Halsey, Justin Bieber, Selena Gomez. He's worked with SZA. So he is like cemented in this landscape and in this space. And I think more than anything, more people have come to know him through his marriage and relationship to Selena Gomez, given her large, massive platform. I mean, they've even had some controversy since they've been together, with how much she actually likes him and her somehow ending up kissing his feet on a live stream. So it's been insane. But Benny Blanco has been a huge pop power player for the last 10 to 15 years. And so I'm unsurprised by people's unknowingness of him until Selena Gomez. But I'm also shocked that they didn't know who was behind some of the biggest like earworms and hits from the last 10 to 15 years, too.
0: Jay, now let's talk about this controversy surrounding the album. Let's hear another cut off the album now.

0: Okay, Jay, as I mentioned, there is controversy. Talk to us about that. We just heard a little bit of Ay Bendito off the new album. What are people saying here?
1: Yeah, so this latest Benny Blanco album, Hermoso, is one where you see him fully leaning into exploring these kind of Latin pop sounds and styles like reggaeton and cumbia, and using mostly Spanish lyrics and song titles, collaborating with a lot of Spanish language artists. And what is interesting about this is, although his name is Benny Blanco, he's actually in no way Latino. He's a white guy named Benjamin Levin, who nicknamed himself Benny Blanco after the character from the movie Carlito's Way. And in fairness, he's never tried to keep that a secret. But I think it's bringing a lot more attention to that fact than previously had been there. And there's a lot of discussion about whether he might be overstepping with the sort of appropriation and kind of cultural cosplay here, especially because the album cover and promotion, the first video, show him wearing this mask that's basically this grotesque exaggeration of his own face, which he may mean to make some other kind of statement. But a lot of people in the context of this discourse are taking it as kind of a racist caricature. So it's definitely sparking a lot of conversation.
0: Mm-hmm. Rihanna, what do you think of the way the album is being positioned, the way, Benny Blanco sort of promoting

0: it and just what are your thoughts on that controversy?
1: Yeah, I think first and foremost, the music is fine. I've listened to it. It's not boundary pushing. And anyway, it's pretty standard Latin fare for this moment in time. You know, I listen to the album. There's like flavors of the month type stars like Netón Vega and Becky G. Like, it's not pushing the needle in any particular way. I feel like people on the internet are a little bit too mean to Benny Blanco at times because they don't think he's conventionally attractive. I think calling it like it is, like, I see that discourse on the internet. A lot of it centers around him being quote unquote ugly to stan communities. And so I feel like a lot of the discourse is motivated by people not liking him on a perhaps superficial basis. There's things that he's done that I don't rock with, but that to me is what it comes down to. In specific case of this album, I think there's two warring aesthetics happening that are kind of culminating in this kind of discourse bomb when it comes to this record. On one hand, we have the Latino fishing allegations. The album is called Hermoso. There is Latin star. It's a Latin record, right? We have that going on. At the same time, we have this aesthetic that he's operating in where he is playing up the fact that people on the internet don't think he's attractive. So it's exaggerating his own features. The album is called Hermoso. Mm-hmm. Like, it is these warring aesthetics that when you put them together doesn't paint a beautiful picture. I think people are maybe taking the controversy and the backlash a slight step too far, where people that don't know Benny Blanco as well or aren't familiar with the waves of discourse around him are seeing the cover of the album and going, whoa, he's doing Latino minstrelsy, which is something that I've seen before on the internet. That's a line that I've seen. But I think generally it's not a good look, you know, no matter what it is. It is not, he's not really thinking through his album concept.
0: Well, we got to keep it moving, but really appreciate you filling us in on that controversy. I'm Emil Niazi, sitting in for El Amin Abdel Mahmoud. This is Commotion. I've got Pablo the Don, Rianna Cruz, and Jay Smooth with me. This past Sunday, news broke that actor Hayden Panettiere had died. Most people will remember her for breakout roles in hit shows like Nashville and Heroes. She also starred in Scream 4 and Remember the Titans. Pablo, I know you were a fan of Hayden's work. What has the news of her death got you thinking about the most?
2: I mean, I think it's a twofold thing. And I think this past week, it's really been a difficult situation for me to deal with, particularly just because I think Hayden straddles this very interesting line that not many actors got to reach, where she was simultaneously like mainstream famous, but also deeply beloved by like marginalized communities like the Black community. I mean, appearing in Remember the Titans is both a huge mainstream hit, but like a huge cultural thing for Black folks. Being in Bring It On All or Nothing with Solange Knowles and Rihanna, that's a huge like mainstream hit, but it's also very culturally tied to the Black community. So she was one of the few people that was able to straddle both lines. And I think it's brought me to this point of where I'm thinking back on my childhood, and I'm thinking back on the 2000s, and I'm looking at all the stars that were there, making sure my childhood was amazing. And most of them are either materially just different people like Britney Spears or Amanda Bynes, or the rest are gone. They've passed away from different ailments, from different addictions, different issues. And it just really puts, I think, audiences in this difficult spot where we get to look back on these memories so fondly, and they were powered by and controlled by an industry that treated these people creating these memories for us so incredibly terribly that, again, they're either materially different people or they no longer are here. And I think with Hayden in particular, it's just a rough struggle because she was one of the few people who was so open and so vulnerable about her struggles. Mm-hmm. And it left me in a place feeling like, well, if she was so open and she was so vulnerable with us and asking for help, and she still cannot be helped, who ultimately can be helped and who can be saved? And I think it's just been a very difficult week for me personally, but a lot of my friends as well. It's just like trying to encapsulate this into one solid feeling. It's just difficult.
0: Mm-hmm. Well, on top of the news of her death, there is a controversy making headlines. Jay, can you quickly tell us what the story is there?
3: So let me also say I really greatly admire

0: admired Hayden as well and was heartbroken that she passed. And Hayden was for many years a spokesperson for Neutrogena and basically the face of that brand for about 10 years, I think. But more recently in her memoir and in an interview with the podcaster Jay Shetty, Hayden talked about how Neutrogena ultimately stopped working with her because she spoke out about her struggles with mental health and specifically around postpartum depression. Mm-hmm. And Neutrogena apparently frowned upon this and even saw it as going against the morality clause in her contract. And since the news of her passing, this really awful decision from Neutrogena has gotten a lot of attention online and sparked widespread calls for a boycott against the brand, enough that it's made their stock price plummet. And I think they're well-deservedly feeling the backlash for how they treated her.
1: Yes. Let's actually hear a bit of that interview now.
2: Neutrogena was a huge part of my life. I had the morals clauses. They caught absolutely everything. And of all the things that they would fire me over, this was the last thing that I thought they would ever fire me over. And when I actually went out on to stage, it was live with Kelly and Michael, I had no intention of or plan to talk about postpartum depression. It just came up and I was just being honest. And never for a second did I think that anyone or care that anyone would have a bad reaction to it. It was my truth. And so when I got that call that Neutrogena wanted to fire me over that, and my representative at the time said, that's illegal. You can't do that. And even though, you know, she saved the day that year, I knew that that was going to be it.
1: So that is Hayden Panettiere on Jay Shetty's podcast On Purpose. As a mom, I'm just devastated to hear that a company could consider postpartum depression immoral, that she could be fired over that. Neutrogena did eventually release a statement in response to this backlash. They said in part, quote, "We are proud to have partnered with her and understand that we made her feel unsupported during a very difficult time. This is not what Neutrogena stands for or who we want to be." They also offered to make an investment in a women's community health partner and explained that they didn't respond earlier out of respect for her grieving family. Rihanna, what do you make of Neutrogena's response there?
3: I think it's funny. We start the show with a story about controlling the narrative, and we end with one is about that as well. Mm. I think Neutrogena is trying to get ahead of any criticism with this statement. It's not a good look for them. And as I feel like I'm part of like a micro generation who knows Hayden Panettiere through, you know, the Scream franchise and also the Neutrogena commercials. Like, that is a big point for people of my age, is watching her market Neutrogena products. So mm-hmm. the fact that this is a issue and the fact that Neutrogena commented on it is a big deal. And I'm curious to see how this plays out over time with this boycott that people are instating on Neutrogena products.
1: Well, Pablo, as we close, I want to ask you about Hayden's legacy and what part of it you'll really cherish the most.
4: I mean, I think I'll cherish everything. Hayden, again, is this person that gave us such different offerings throughout her life. There's feel-good, heartwarming movies. There's horror movies, if you're a Scream fan. There are Disney movies like Ice Princess, which also features the passed-away starlet Michelle Trachtenberg. She gave something for everyone, and I think her legacy will be this beloved figure that ultimately we saw slip through the cracks. And ultimately, I think her passing is maybe be the groundworks for a big reflection point on society and how we handle people who have mental health issues, addiction struggles, and how we talk about them and how we have conversations around them and their struggles. And ultimately, what I hope is that Hayden's daughter is dealing with this okay and has the support and care that she needs. And also that if there is anything that has happened in the lead up to her passing that has transpired, I hope that anyone involved in it will be brought to justice. And also that her family is grieving in a way that fits best for them, because not only are they dealing with the loss of Hayden, but they also lost their son 3 years ago, which also contributed to her own grief. So ultimately, Hayden's legacy will be this starlet that we lost way too soon, that we all

0: watch slip through the cracks in front of our eyes.
1: Well, I so appreciate all of you being here to chat through all of this with us. Thank you so much. Pablo the Don is a culture critic and part of the Those Wrestling Girls podcast. Rihanna Cruz is a freelance music journalist and senior producer of the Switched on Pop podcast. And Jay Smooth is a veteran hip-hop broadcaster and culture critic. And that is it for the show today. I'm Emil Niazi, sitting in for El Amin Abdel Mahmoud. 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I will see you on Monday. Thanks for listening.

0: com, CBC Toronto, partly cloudy skies, 21 degrees. We expect a high of 26 today. Canada and the U.S. face a midnight deadline to finalize a major trade agreement and avert new American tariffs. Radio Canada is reporting Canada-U.S. Trade Minister Dominic LeBlanc has a meeting today at the Department of Commerce in Washington. This follows his discussions he had yesterday with the U.S. Trade Representative Jameson Greer. Full details are still a secret. Sources say the deal would cut tariffs on Canadian steel and aluminum, with Canada in return possibly easing rules around U.S. dairy imports. Prime Minister Mark Carney has asked the provinces to bring back banned American alcohol as a gesture of good faith. More news can be found on our website at cbc.ca/Toronto. The weather forecast now for Toronto, sunny and a high of 26, humidex 27 with a high UV index. Clear tonight, becoming partly cloudy near midnight and a low of 16. Tomorrow cloudy, 40% chance of showers in the afternoon with the risk of a thunderstorm and some fog patches dissipating in the morning and a high of 25. Peterborough sunny and a high of 25. Tonight clear, fog patches developing, a low of 11. Saturday, mix of sun and cloud and a high of 25.
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0: It is always great to be back in Ottawa, a city that shatters records. In September of 2025, a man named Hellcat Jafar set the world record for steps on a Stairmaster. Yes! Hellcat completed 111,285 steps in 24 hours. Way to give those steps hell, Hellcat! Yeah. Time now to meet two debaters who were inclined to like. This comedian wondered why his car got vandalized but could find no automotive. It's Ottawa's own John Steinberg! John Steinberg coming out to the stage, taking his place at the podium to my left.
1: Hey, Steve.
0: Hey, buddy. And this comic always proves that girls car wanna have fun. It's Because News' Jan Caruana. Hi, Jan. Welcome back.
2: Thank you. So nice to be here. Hello, Ottawa.
0: Jan getting her place behind the podium to my right. Debaters, your topic is one that we think will prove to be illuminating. Candles. Do they deserve more appreciation? You know who appreciates candles? Sandalwood. Sandalwood's in every candle, yet I've never smelled it in nature. These days, candle makers go out of their way to appeal to men by creating hitherto unheard of fragrance combinations, like tobacco and horse sweat, or leaky leather and lawn clippings. Or how about an old stinky flip-flop and a 2x4? You know, sandal wood.

0: time now for a debate that we think will wax poetic. So, whereas they can be a source of light, provide a fragrant scent, and even have cultural and historical significance, be it resolved that candles deserve more appreciation. John, you are arguing for this, please. You have 2 minutes. Starting now, John Steinberg.
1: In all my time on this earth, I've seen a lot of popular technologies fall into the pit of nostalgic irrelevance. DVDs, videotapes, CD players, and of course, the radio. Yeah, remember the radio? But candles. Candles are here forever. I remember when I was a young child. One day, my father came home with a shiny new gadget I'd never seen before. He explained to me that it was called a light bulb. You see, he'd just come back from the World's Fair. Where he met a young upstart by the name of Thomas Edison. My father told us that this new device is going to be the end of candles. And I knew that wasn't true. Partly because we didn't have a lamp. Now I can sense you guys are wondering, what exactly is this guy's point? And is he okay? And also, how old is he supposed to be? Well, the answer to all those questions is yes. Thank you.
0: John Steinberg, ladies and gentlemen, arguing that candles deserve more appreciation. Thank you, John. Now, here to throw some serious shade on John's candle appreciation, let's hear from Jan Caruana.
2: Thank you. Thanks, Steve. Candles stink. Literally. How many birthday cakes have been ruined because Tyler just had to blow out his candles? Oh, don't say it out loud or your wish won't come true. Here's a wish. I wish my cake wasn't covered in Tyler's spit. When cave people discovered fire, did they grunt, ugh, fire good, fire warm, but fire better if smell like pumpkin spice? No! But Jan, candles make your house smell so nice. Know what else makes your house smell nice? Cleaning it! Maybe you say candles are romantic, but would you rather have someone who burns for you with the fire of 1,000 suns or someone who burns 1,000 tea lights he bought at IKEA? No thanks, Tyler. We're busy. Why waste time watching some dingus fiddle with his Bic, trying to make his creepy bachelor pad look like an R&B video? Want to get us in the mood? Stop talking about the katana sword you got on eBay, throw on Pony by Genuine, and let's hit the sheets with

0: Professional candle makers are called chandlers. And in the words of the most famous chandler, could candles be any lamer? I don't think so. Thank you.
1: Yeah. Jan Caruana, everybody. Time now for the bare knuckle round. We're debating candles, so get yourself in the right flame of mind and try to tea-light this audience before it's time to votive.
0: No, that was good.
1: Thank you. Thank you, Jan. Well, I think that's enough of these puns. So be nimble, be quick, and try to candle stick it to your opponent starting now.
2: Can you heat up a can of baked beans over one of those fake LED candles? We're working for the CBC. It's a valid question.
0: Wait, you're making bean money? Well, I guess the gender wage gap does exist.
2: Well, cavemen would have loved pumpkin spice. They just didn't have the technology. We can't base our whole lives on what cavemen did or didn't do.
0: John, I've been on some Tinder dates that would argue otherwise. Now, Caromancy predicts the future by reading melted candle wax. And it was first practiced by the Druids, along with human sacrifice. So I guess if you love candles, you love human sacrifice.
2: Well, I'm not against it.
1: Okay, that's the bare knuckle round, everybody. That's probably a good place to stop. Oh, this section of the show's never been named better. It's time now for the firing line. In my hand, I have a list of questions on candles brought to you by the most exciting action star named after a candle, John Wick. Lit Up Candle Company's list of 10 ways you'll benefit from burning candles includes adding fragrance to your space, supporting prayer or meditation, and what else? John?
2: The ability to communicate with the dead.
1: Fair enough. One living point. Jan?
0: Letting the other Wiccans know how much disposable income you have.
1: Those are both good answers. 10 ways you'll benefit from burning candles includes adding fragrance to your space, supporting prayer or meditation, and creating a calm or romantic ambiance. Yeah, isn't that nice? Also would have accepted covering up what you leave behind in the bathroom. According to jadesessence.com, the top three candle scents that Canadians love are cedarwood, vanilla, and what? John.
2: Curling.
1: Curling scented candles? Jan?
0: Costco hot dogs.
1: They're both good answers. The actual answer is Christmas spice. We also would have accepted Americans electing a more democratic president. And that's the firing line, everybody. All right. We are racing towards our closing arguments in front of our beautiful Centerpoint Theater audience here in Ottawa. But first, here to tell us that she enjoys thinking about candles as much as she enjoys thinking about her old flames, which is never. Let's hear again from Jan Caruana.
0: Thank you. In the words of Sir Elton John, it seems

0: candles sound cool. Perhaps once, candles reflected the sacred and the divine. Now, candles just say, I could not care less about you than this $8.99 sandalwood abomination I picked up at Winners, Auntie Barbara. And why? Because we've become too cynical for magic? Because we can't take a minute to enjoy the flicker of the flame? No, it's because candles reek, and if you're not careful, they'll burn your house to the ground. Thank you.
1: Solid points, Jim. This is just a safety argument now. Jan Caruana. Now, here with the whole ball of wax about his appreciation of candles, it's our ever romantic John Steinberg.
2: So I just did some Googling. And turns out, based on my opening, looks like I'm over 300 years old. Which explains why I've been feeling a bit off lately. But really, it's not about how many candles are on your cake. It's about what kind of cake you have under all those candles. Yeah. Candles are a symbol of celebration and of mourning in so many different cultures. LEDs can't do all that. A jar full of fireflies can't do that. I've tried. Anyhow, vote candles. Thank you.
1: John Steinberg, everybody. All right, audience, it's that magical time when you vote and decide who won this thing. So by applause, who just lit up listening to John make candle appreciation everybody's beeswax, John Steinberg. A lot of love there for John here in Ottawa. And who thought that Jan's anti-waxy words were so obvious it was like taking candle from a baby, Jan Caruana. Very close. Very close on both sides. But I gotta give this one to John Steinberg, ladies and gentlemen. Up with candles. Big hand for John Steinberg and Jan Caruana, everybody.
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1: Hey, Ottawa, are you ready to meet your next pair of debaters? Listen to that, Canada. This comic thinks that evergreen trees are the least poplar trees. Making his debater's debut, it's Toronto's Adam Cawley. Adam Cawley, sharply dressed. Look at this. Full suit, tie. Finally, some respect on this.
4: This is the radio, Steve.
1: You're looking good, buddy.
4: Thank you. You're looking good.
1: And this comic believes that the price tag of the latest police taser will stun you. It's Montreal's David Pride. Come on out, David. Making his way across the stage to my right. Your topic, debaters, is one that's a bit of risky business. Tom Cruise. Is he the greatest movie star of all time? Some of you may not know it, but Tom Cruise spent part of his childhood growing up right here in Ottawa. Did you know that? This is true. He lived in the Beacon Hill area and attended Henry Monroe Middle School. Some lady just realized she missed her chance. He attended Henry Monroe Middle School, where he was voted most likely to jump up and down on a couch on daytime TV. Seems oddly specific. Time now for a debate that will show me the funny. So, whereas he's a Hollywood icon who's renowned worldwide, consistently releases blockbuster films, and even does his own stunts, be it resolved, Tom Cruise is the greatest movie star of all time. Adam, you are arguing for this, please, my friend. You have 2 minutes. Starting now, Adam Cawley.
5: your mission, Ottawa, should you choose to accept it, is to put aside all of Tom Cruise's weird

0: weird behavior and accept that he is the greatest movie star of all time. Tom's played some of the most memorable roles in movie history. Jack Reacher, Maverick, Jerry Maguire. But we can all agree his greatest performance is attempting to play the role of a normal human man. Tom's been a star for 4.5 decades. The man's 63 years old and still performs stunts topless. I'm 40 and I'll only get into the pool if I can keep my shirt on. You see, to be a great movie star, you need confidence. Only Tom Cruise could walk around with the swagger of being 6'4 when everyone knows he's 4'11. The man has dangled on the outside of an Airbus, but isn't tall enough to ride a roller coaster. The guy is such a giant star, he's uncancelable. Remember when 20-year-old Ashley Simpson got banned from the music industry because she lip-synced on SNL? Tom Cruise is the face of Scientology, believes humans are immortal beings called Phaetons, called Matt Lauer glib, and shamed Brooke Shields for using antidepressants. But as a society, we collectively said, shut up. Just shut up. You had me at hello. Now that's a movie star. Thank you.
1: Yeah. Adam Crowley. His first opening argument for us. Thanks, Adam. Now, here to target Tom with an anti-cruise missile of his own, let's hear from our own leading man, David Pride.
2: Thank you. So, I've never seen a Tom Cruise movie. But like a good anti-vaxxer, I decided I wanted to do my own research first. Here's what I found out. Tom Cruise has never found a lost ark. He has never fought nor been a Terminator. He has shrunk exactly 0 kids. Not only is he not the best movie star, he wasn't even the best Cruise when he was dating Penelope Cruz. I was just kidding before. I have seen Tom Cruise movies, but never for Tom Cruise. I saw A Few Good Men for Jack Nicholson. I saw The Mummy for Brendan Fraser. Yeah, no, I didn't know it was a remake. Why did they do that? I saw Eyes Wide Shut for the same reason everyone else did. Yeah, Stanley Kubrick's skillful direction. One good thing that Tom Cruise did, in Rain Man, Tom Cruise made huge strides in helping people accept autism with compassion, tolerance, and understanding simply by being so obnoxious that moviegoers would accept people anywhere on the spectrum that's far from Tom Cruise. Thank you. Yeah, that's it. Thank you.
1: David Pride. It's time now for the firing line. In my hand, I have a list of questions brought to you by Tom Cruise's lactose intolerance. Just one bit of dairy, and it's days of thunder. The Ottawa Citizen reports that during his days living in Ottawa, Tom Cruise broke his leg for the first time doing what? David?
2: Taking snowboarding lessons from Justin Trudeau.
1: I like that. 2 points. Adam Cawley?
0: Running the entire length of the city of Ottawa searching for something fun to do.
1: That's good, too. Oh, they've turned on you. They've turned on you, Adam.
0: Oh, my God.
1: Yeah, during his days living in Ottawa, he broke his leg for the first time doing a flip from a roof. That roof is still under construction. In June 2025, the Academy Awards announced that in November, Tom Cruise would receive an honorary Oscar for what?

0: Adam.
1: Best supporting actor in a marriage.
2: That's good. Crowd liked that one. 2.5 points. David Pride.
3: It's for his tireless work raising awareness for Danger Zone by Kenny Loggins.
2: That's in my head. Thanks. Now I gotta go through the rest of the night with that in my head. Tom Cruise will receive an honorary Oscar for the Governor's Award for Extraordinary Distinction in Lifetime Achievement in Cinema. Pretty impressive. Also an honorary award for most time on film running for no apparent reason. And that's the firing line, everybody. All right. It is almost that magical time when our Centerpoint Theater audience places their votes. But first, here again to explain why he says, I feel the need to speed away from a Tom Cruise movie. Let's hear again from David Pride.
3: Thank you. So this debate concerns whether or not Tom Cruise is the greatest movie star of all time. However, humans don't inhabit all time. Okay? We only know the past. We record the present, but then it becomes the past. The future is unknown. Okay? Crowning Tom Cruise the greatest of all time, that puts us in this dystopian world where authorities predict one's likely actions and then respond preemptively, punishing them before that action occurs. Yeah, you know the reference. Yeah. That's right. You got it. That's from his sci-fi classic, Cocktail. Look, in the future, there won't even be actors, just AI constructions devoid of soul, personality, originality, repeating pre-programmed formulas curated for screen-tested maximum box office consumption. But actually, Tom Cruise may just be the greatest movie star of all time. Not bad.
2: David Pride might have just defeated himself mid-closing argument. Thank you, David. Here again, with more than a few good mentions about Tom Cruise, is Adam Cauley.
1: Tom Cruise is the best movie star we will ever have. Tom Cruise can literally make any project successful. Imagine his next movie was set in Ottawa. He could truly achieve the impossible. Make Ottawa exciting. No, picture the stunts. Picture the stunts. Riding his motorcycle along a frozen Rideau Canal, rappelling down the side of Parliament Hill, and when a bomb is about to detonate at the Chateau Laurier, Tom risks it all by doing the most dangerous thing you can in Ottawa. Be in a rush and rely on the O train. Thank you.
2: Yeah. Adam Cauley bringing it all around at the end. All right. It is up to you to vote, Ottawa, by applause, who thought that Adam's pro Tom Cruise points were far and away the best. Adam Cauley. Okay. A lot of love for Adam. And who agreed with David that when it comes to Tom Cruise movies, it's best to keep your eyes wide shut. David Pride. Okay. It was a close one. Well fought on either side, but the winner is David Pride. Tom Cruise is not the best movie actor of all time. Big hand for David Pride and Adam Cauley, everybody. Well, that's all for this week. I'm Steve Patterson saying to Tom Cruise, if you're listening right now, this wasn't my idea. My producer's orders are code red. I'll argue with you again soon, Canada. Good night.
4: The Debaters is created by Richard Side. This week's episode was produced by Nicole Callender, Chloe Edbrook, Dean Jenkinson, and Graham Clark. With continuity by Graham Clark, Diana Francis, and Gary Jones. 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With special thanks to Katie Ellen Humphreys, David Pride, and Emily Ferrier. Executive producer of CBC Radio Comedy is Lee Pitts. And thanks to everyone at the Meridian Theatres at Centrepoint in Ottawa.
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0: feel that? That's the thrill of the Northern Super League. And it's back on CBC Gem, with six fierce clubs battling all season long for glory. From coast to coast, Canada's first professional women's soccer league is bringing the heat. 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
1: I'm Amanda Pfeffer on the next Ontario Today. Why do we dream? Dreams seem so separate from us, but really there's no divide between our waking and our dreaming lives. A deep dive into your big dreams. That's Ontario Today after the new news.
2: This is CBC News. From CBC Toronto, here's the news at 12 o'clock. Right now, a few clouds and 22 degrees in the city. Good afternoon, I'm Lorenda Redekop. There are now 16 hours to go to finalize a major trade agreement and avert new American tariffs. Canada and the U.S. face a midnight deadline. Radio Canada is reporting Canada-U.S. Trade Minister Dominic LeBlanc has a meeting today at the Department of Commerce in Washington. Following his discussions yesterday with U.S. Trade Representative Jameson Greer.
3: We're very close. We continue to make progress, and we're going to stay here and do the work that's necessary until we get to that point.
2: Full details are still secret, but sources say the deal would cut tariffs on Canadian steel and aluminum, with Canada in return possibly easing rules around U.S. dairy imports. Prime Minister Mark Carney has asked provinces to bring back banned American alcohol as a gesture of good faith. But Manitoba Premier Wab Kanew is urging buyers to boycott it.
4: I think we should continue focusing on supporting Canadian products. So if you do see the American booze on the shelves, leave it there.
2: That issue is also sparking strong debate in British Columbia. Premier David Eby previously vowed never to lift the province's ban without relief on U.S. softwood lumber tariffs. But he now says BC stands with Team Canada as Ottawa closes in on a deal. Tanya Fletcher now with details.
5: More than 24 hours after Prime Minister Mark Carney's directive reportedly asking provinces to stop the booze boycott, BC Premier David Eby has only released a statement saying BC stands with Team Canada. It was just 3 weeks ago Eby said there's not a chance in hell U.S. alcohol will be put back on BC shelves, insisting he won't budge unless tariffs are eased on softwood lumber. That's his government's main priority. Still, pressure is mounting from some to reverse the ban.
6: Give the consumer a choice. If they reject the U.S. products and don't want to buy them, so be it.
5: Ian Tostenson is the head of BC's Restaurant and Food Services Association.
6: In the interests of this trade agreement, as David Eby indicated, you know, Team Canada approach would suggest to me that he's going to move on this.
5: And Ontario Premier Doug Ford has not commented publicly since Ottawa briefed provincial leaders on Wednesday. Tanya Fletcher, CBC News, Vancouver.
2: There are warnings of higher fruit prices coming, with recent floods in Ontario's Niagara region hitting fruit trees hard. A Guelph researcher says farmers in that area have lost 20 to 25% of their peach and plum trees, and it will take 7 years of normal weather to get those crops back. Jay Subramanian is a professor of tree fruit breeding and biotechnology at the University of Guelph. He says the excess water is also affecting the taste of the fruit.
7: Naturally, we are going to lose some of that taste components, including flavor, sweetness, juiciness, and the meatiness of the flesh. Everything is going to be affected.
2: More than 300 millimeters of rain came down on the Niagara region earlier this month. The area produces 80% of all the peaches sold in Canada. Well, the X is back. It's day one of the CNE, a late summer tradition in the city. The CBC's Clara Pasica was there earlier for the official opening.
8: The minute the gates opened for the CNE this year, Grace Mangos had already checked off a life goal.
9: I was here from last night at 6:30 p.m., and I was the first one in the gates, so I was thrilled about that.
8: The CNE mega fan is over the moon for this year's end of summer experience. Canadian astronaut Jeremy Hansen took part in opening ceremonies, speaking with media and visitors.
10: I do think it's important to remind ourselves that we're capable of accomplishing

0: great things, not as individuals, but as teams, as collaborative teams. And so you see some of that showcase here.
1: Mark Holland, the CNE's CEO, tells us about what other space opportunities visitors can explore.
2: Get the opportunity to train like an astronaut or visit the International Space Station in virtual reality, see a giant moon that we put up.
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3: And the CNE runs until Labor Day. That's September 7th. Turning to the markets briefly, the TSX is up in New York. The Dow is also up. And the NASDAQ, it's up as well, sitting at 104.79 points right now. Turning to the weather, first to an unusual story before we get to the weather. Police in southern Ontario say a woman has been charged with the assault of two boys running a lemonade stand. Windsor police say officers were called this month to a residential area of Gladstone Avenue where an 8-year-old and a 13-year-old reported that a woman who approached the stand became hostile. They say one child was pushed and the other fell to the ground after his chair was flipped. Investigators later arrested a 61-year-old woman. She now faces two counts of assault. To the weather now, Toronto and area, sunny skies today, high 26. Tonight, fog patches down to 16. Tomorrow, chance of afternoon showers, risk of a thunderstorm, and up to a high of 25. Sunday showers, high 21.

0: Good afternoon. I'm Amanda Pfeffer. This is the province's open line show, Ontario Today. This hour, stories about when dreams became important for you. 1-888-817-8995.
1: We have this 24-hour continuum of thought and experience, and oftentimes, you know, dreams seem so separate from us. They're part of us, but they can seem so separate. But really, there's no divide between our waking and our dreaming lives.
0: Our guest this hour is journalist and author Karen Van Kampen. Her new book is called The Brain Never Sleeps, Why We Dream and What It Means for Our Health. And she thinks paying more attention to dreams can help us during our waking hours.
1: And so while dreams are not usually not an exact replay of what happens in our waking life, they might take feelings, concerns, preoccupations and play them out in different ways. So it's almost like a warning system to say, you know, pay attention, there's something that's bothering us.
0: Research suggests dreams act as a form of emotional therapy, helping us process our emotions from events in the day. But sometimes the emotional content of dreams can be too much. And dream engineers like University of Montreal's Michelle Carr say we need to pay attention to that as well.
2: You know, a nightmare is a very real experience. It can potentially be traumatic if somebody is experiencing like a really adverse memory or a trauma memory in their nightmares. Physiologically, it's absolutely disrupting their sleep. It's causing them to experience a lot of stress in their body and in their mind in the middle of the night.
0: Now there is work underway to teach people how to manage the content of our dreams to deal with nightmares, but also in other ways to improve our waking experiences, to direct our creativity and more. Researchers like Valentina Elche say there are new discoveries all the time about the potential that comes with harnessing our dreams.
3: So for sure, looking at your own dreams can help to have some insight in your moods, in your current concerns, and so on.
0: Today, we want to hear about the time dreams became so important for you, it had the potential to change your story. 1-888-817-8995.

today we're talking about dreams, both the content and also the need for them and what they do to us. When did dreaming become important for you? And we're particularly interested if your dreaming life affected your waking life in a way that actually

0: My dad's a sleep doctor, and in the 80s, when I was about 9 years old, he opened one of the first sleep laboratories in Canada. And so sleep has always been really important in my life. And when I was young, I actually helped him, you know, test out electrodes and help him while he was setting up his first sleep laboratory.
1: Yeah, you worked for him quite a bit. I understand as well. You kind of watched the process. I think you were even one of his. He even, you know, had you in the on the bed, sort of monitoring you. Could you tell me about that?
0: So it was when he was testing out the equipment. This was as he was just going to set up his first lab. So, you know, at home, I would help him string electrodes and cables through the house and test everything out. And then he would be practicing the electrode hookup. And then I grew up in Oshawa, and then we would drive into Toronto, and then he would test out the equipment while I napped in one of the rooms. So it was really exciting as a child. He never worked in dreams. He worked specifically in sleep.
1: And part of this as well, of course, you became very good at recording your own dreams. Let me take a call right away. Judy is in Orillia. This is something that you do as well. Can you tell me when did dreams become important for you?
2: Well, dreams are really important to me now, but I started recording dreams in 1971 when I was at grad school. So what happened is I was having trouble writing, and one of my colleagues said, oh, if you just record your dreams, you'll learn, you can't edit your dreams, so you'll learn how to not edit yourself. So now my dreams become important because I'm writing a book, and they reflect, it's just a different way of communicating with what's going on in my unconscious.
1: Do you see a connection between what's going on there and what's going on in your waking life?
2: Absolutely.
1: Tell me about that.
2: So, so I was told by my teacher who teaches meditation that I'm an empath, because I saw myself as sensitive. He said, you're an empath. And so what I'm learning now is I'm actually going through some of my journals, bringing up stuff that I studied and learned, you know, 30, 40 years ago. And I can see that I'm a very sensitive person. I'm pretty porous. Mm-hmm. And so I take in what's going on through my body. But mm-hmm. I wasn't necessarily conscious of how I was doing that. Mm-hmm. And so now I have a dream, for example, that I could share, where it shows that basically this is helping me. The fact that I'm experiencing haze in my waking life, trying to remember what was going on in a 47-year marriage, then this is the spirit trying to connect with me, the spirit world connecting with me through my dreams. Well, through the haze that I'm experiencing.
1: Yeah. Judy, that's really interesting how you've been using dreams for all of these years. I want to thank you so much for starting our conversation off today.
2: You're welcome.
1: Again, our question is about when dreams became important for you. Our number is 1-888-817-8995. To this question about why we dream, again, our guest this hour, Karen Van Kampen, is with us, a journalist and author of a new book called The Dream Never Sleeps, Why We Dream and What It Means for Our Health. On that question, I just want to play for you a clip here from, this is sort of one of the classic researchers in this area. This is University of Montreal dream researcher Michelle Carr. And she's telling us about what she thinks the dreams are dreaming is for.
3: Dreams are reflecting what's happening in the brain during sleep, the information that's being processed in the brain. And one of the main functions of sleep is to help us to basically process.

0: us our experiences from waking life, you know, to hold on to those memories that are important and are salient and emotional, and to relate these memories to other things that we've experienced before. So it's a process of integrating our new experiences of waking life into our vast autobiography. So that's why in dreams we often see like little tidbits of recent waking life, but you know, we'll also see things from our childhood or things from, you know, high school quite frequently, things that we haven't thought about in a long time, but it's just like our memories are being organized and this is helping us to better function in the waking world.
1: That is, again, Michelle Carr at the University of Montreal. This is part of the explanation that you give, Karen, Karen, in your book about the functionality of dreaming. Can you tell me why do we need to do that?
2: It's really interesting to hear what Michelle was saying, and it reminds me of, so it makes me think of memory consolidation, and actually the next up model of dreaming by Antonia Zadra and Robert Stickhold, and how we take these recent experiences and we connect them. The dreaming brain makes these really creative and potentially, you know, unique and weak loose associations with memories that are already stored, you know, in our Rolodex of memories, and it, to strengthen the memories. So that's one of the aspects of the potential purpose for dreaming.
1: So for instance, if we are experiencing something today, that material will end up in our dreaming life, but we'll sort of, for instance, if we are stressed out about, our competency at work, it may attach itself to being in a classroom,
2: right?
1: And you're not prepared for the exam. This is a school. You're suddenly your high school is in your dream as an adult, and it's connected to this stuff that's going on during the day today. Oh, so tell us more about that.
2: So those can be the exam dreams. Those can just be terrible, and they're quite common. And I was actually speaking with Antonia Zadra, a Montreal dream researcher, about this. And, you know, he said one idea is that maybe these exam dreams pop up in our lives when we feel our competency is being tested. So it could be that, you know, maybe we're preparing for a presentation or in whatever way we feel that we're being tested. And then these old past dreams, and maybe it could be an actual experience or maybe just a reflection or a theme that we're sort of playing out in different ways. And exam dreams are quite common. So it could be anything from we can't remember where, you know, the exam room is, or we get stuck in traffic and we can't get there. Or one person mentioned, you know, their exam booklet is blank and they can't do anything about it. Interestingly, I found it so interesting that there was a study that was done. And if you actually, participants in the study, those who had these anxiety exam dreams tended to perform better on in their test results. And this was for a medical school exam. Mm. So while it's difficult, it actually could serve a really great purpose.
1: Our first caller was talking about walking through a haze during the day. And it made me think about how sometimes with our best efforts, we try to suppress, you know, things we don't want to think about during the day. And oh, there it is at night, speaking to us. And so I'm sure we're going to hear about that during this hour. Our number is 1-888-817-8995. When did dreams become important for you? We're particularly, of course, interested in hearing if your dreaming life actually was affecting your waking life or vice versa in a way that actually forced change, changed your perspective, solved a problem, warned you to seek attention. And again, let me repeat the number, 1-888-817-8995. Liz is in Windsor. Liz, go ahead. Tell us about when dreams became important to you.
3: Became important because it disturbed me. I was sleeping in my dream at work. I was a PSW at the time. And when I realized I was sleeping, I woke up and the family was there with the patient. And then I fell back asleep again. And it rattled me for the whole day.

0: Yeah, what do you think? What was it your dream telling you? Basically, it sounds like you're tired. As a PSW, I can imagine that's a major theme in your life. But what was happening? What did it tell you?
1: I must have been tired because I had woken up around 5 or 6 in the morning to go to the washroom, and I went back to bed and fell asleep. So this was after I had been awake a little bit and then went right back to sleep. So it rattled me.
0: Did it have the feature of nightmare?
1: Sort of, yes, because when I woke up in the dream, the family was there, and that just was not something I would do as a PSW. I would not sleep at work and have the family there.
0: Absolutely. You know, it makes me think of a dream I used to have when I had to wake up for very early shifts in the morning. I had to wake up at 3 in the morning and be at work at 4:30. And I used to have naps in the day. And those naps would include suddenly waking up and not knowing where I was, being late for work, being sort of in the wrong place, very nightmarish. And for me, I suspected it was related to not getting enough sleep, that I was clearly rattled because I wasn't sleeping enough. Do you think that was a feature for you, Liz?
1: It's possible. Yep. Or getting too much sleep. I don't know.
0: Yeah, Liz, I want to thank you so much for calling in. I appreciate hearing from you. Thank you. What does that call make you think about? It does make me think about how disrupted sleep, not enough sleep, that kind of thing can affect dreaming as well. Can you tell us a little bit about that?
2: It makes me think about, so I learned that work stress dreams are very common. You know, we spend so much time at work or thinking about work and, you know, maybe potentially thinking about worries around work if we're falling asleep at work or anything to do with that, right? And it can be very upsetting because it's all about performance and what's happening at work. It also makes me think about if you wake up in the night, I always wonder, you know, what are you going to then kind of, what thoughts are in your head or what are you taking back with you as you fall back asleep that could potentially be guiding your dreams?
0: What happens if you are having trouble with sleep? Shift workers will identify with this, that they are sleeping only a couple of hours a night and then trying to catch up in the day with a nap or two or three. When you're having short sleeps, you may not be getting into the kind of sleep that's required for some forms of dreaming. Can you tell me about what we know about the consequence of that?
2: So I learned about, so we are, you know, a sleep deprived society, but we're also a REM deprived society. Ruben Nyman wrote this paper about that. And so if we're robbing ourselves of the restorative, you know, REM sleep, stage 4 in the sleep cycle. And, you know, that happens, the first stage of REM tends to happen about 90 minutes into the night, or say whenever you're falling asleep, if you're a shift worker. So if we're not getting the benefits of the restorative benefits, all the different benefits of REM sleep, how is that affecting our physical health, our mental health? And, you know, it's really difficult, depending on your work. It's really important to maintain a consistent sleep schedule, but it's so hard to, especially, with certain jobs. So that's also very difficult. And if people are having sleep issues, you know, it's really important to talk to their GP and then potentially, if it's ongoing issues, to be referred to a sleep doctor to look into that.
0: I wonder then, is a consolidation of memories happening if you're not dreaming, if you're not giving your body the opportunity to dream?
2: Right. And, you know, when is, at what point in the sleep cycle? And, you know, there's a lot of research that's been done about deep sleep and stage 3 deep sleep and consolidation of memory and how it's such an important stage of sleep. And what are we missing out on? You know, especially if we're learning new information or if we, what are we missing? What are we robbing ourselves of the benefits of for learning and memory consolidation?
0: Let's go to Sue, who's in Blue Mountains. Sue, go ahead. Tell us your experience again. When did dreaming become important for you? What do you think?
3: Well, the reason I'm calling is I read the book about 3 months ago, and it has completely changed my life. Oh. It's just a great, great book. Yeah, it's because... oh, no, I just love it. So it's a real pleasure to be even saying hello to you.
2: Thank you so much.
3: So for me, I used to have a real problem trying to get to sleep because I had so many things on my mind, you know, ideas, people, you know, blah, blah, blah of the day. And then I read your book and, you know, all those stages of sleep, I just ride with it now. I just ride with it. I just let my, like, I understand the brain never sleeps. And so when I'm going into a light sleep, I just let my mind go. Deep sleep, I'm having amazing dreams. Waking up with resolve of different things from the past. And I just don't even worry about sleeping anymore because I just let my mind go. And your book is great because the way it breaks down all of the stages of sleep. And so when I'm going through those stages now, I just go, okay, you know, here we go. You know, we're going in this little channel now. So anyway, and I've been sleeping like a rock ever since. It's been great.
0: And how do you explain the interruption of that kind of thinking, you know, that constant, you know, like on a rabbit wheel, on a hamster wheel, thinking about the problems of the day and not getting to sleep? How did you resolve that then?
3: As I just was saying, this book, it defines all the different stages of sleep. And
0: just knowing that, in other words, there's knowing.
3: So, like for me, I would before I read this book, I would, you know, people present problems, people present challenges, this comes up, that comes up, something's coming up, whatever. And, you know, my head used to just spin. And I'd say to myself all through the night, go to sleep. Stop thinking about it. Try to get a blank brain, you know, like fighting it. And now I don't. I just, you know, the worries of the day, the thoughts of the day, the thoughts of the future, the little nags, I just let my brain just go, and I end up going into a really deep sleep now. I'm having fabulous dreams. I'm waking up with a lot of resolve, and no, it's a great book. I've recommended it to several people. Not that they listen to me, but
0: better than sleeping pills. Sounds
3: oh no,
0: like.
3: it's great because it does. It really breaks it all down.
0: Okay, well let's hear that breakdown a little bit. Sue, I want to thank you so much for telling us about your experience.
3: Thanks for writing the book. It's a good one.
0: Yeah, there you go. Kudos to you again. Karen Van Kempen is our guest this hour. The book is called The Brain Never Sleeps, Why We Dream and What It Means for Our Health. And in it, as Sue suggested, you talk about the periods of sleep as from, for instance, falling into sleep and what's happening during that process. And then the other stages of sleep and what happens during those processes. Can you tell us a little bit about that? What is, for instance, that first stage of falling asleep and why is that so important? We often see just images during that period. Tell me about why that's important to dreaming.
2: Okay, great. Thank you, Sue. So when we're falling asleep, that's called the sleep onset process. So it's that feeling of when you're lying in bed. And I always think, you know, I can kind of hear things still going on around me. And you might hear maybe like a car outside or something like that. But then you kind of, then your thoughts become more abstract and you kind of, you're on your way into sleep is sort of how I see it. And so sleep onset lasts. So this is like a few minutes when your thoughts become more dreamy and abstract. And then you move into stage one sleep. It's this light, airy, which is part of sleep onset. Stage one is this light, airy sleep. And then stage two, you know, it could happen. It could be about 10 to 25 minutes approximately. And that's when your breathing and your heart rate starts to slow down. And stage three is deep sleep. And that's the very deep, deep sleep. And then the final stage is stage four.

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1: There's a part of sleep which includes dreams. Other parts include dreams as well. We'll be right back to hear more of your dreams.
2: A few clouds and 23 degrees in downtown Toronto. I'm Lorenda Redicomp with a CBC News update. The Ontario government says it's allocating $75 million to programs that will train thousands of students and workers over the next 3 years in long-term care. The government says the investments will help more people land good-paying jobs as healthcare professionals. There are warnings of higher fruit prices, with recent floods in the Niagara region hitting peach and plum trees. A Guelph researcher says farmers have lost 20 to 25% of their crops. And it's day one of the CNE, with gates opening this morning. One super fan of the X says she lined up at 6:30 last night to be first in line. Astronaut Jeremy Hansen was part of the opening ceremonies. Some of the unusual food this year: Kraft Dinner smoothies and fried s'moreos. Here's the weather forecast now, first for Toronto, Hamilton, and Niagara. Sunny skies today, the high 26. Tonight, a few clouds, fog patches overnight, and down to 16. Tomorrow, cloudy, chance of afternoon showers, also risk of a thunderstorm, the high 25. For Peterborough and the Kawarthas, today, mainly sunny, high 25. Tonight, clear, but then fog patches overnight, the low 11. Tomorrow, becoming cloudy late in the afternoon, high 25.
1: Welcome back. You're listening to the province's Open Line Show, Ontario Today. I'm Amanda Pfeffer. When do dreams become important for you? 1-888-817-8995.
3: I came in the house, took off my mask, and the inside of my mouth was coated with sticky, dead houseflies.
1: Mary Boutelier of Toronto shared her weird bug dream, a dreaming story her brain conjured up during the initial phases of the pandemic. CBC's Adrienne Arsenault wanted to understand Boutelier's dream and where it comes from.
4: And she's trying to get them out, and there's like one or two still left.
5: Yeah, that would be in there. Are there anything from the bugs are going to kill you to just the bugs are dirty and disgusting, and it's more like this is going to make you sick?
1: Dream researcher Deirdre Barrett is with the Harvard Medical School. She told CBC bug dreams were a common feature during those scary early days of the pandemic. Our brains had never encountered a virus threat like COVID-19, and so our sleeping brains associated the threats with images and ideas we already know. Our preoccupation with masks was another frequent theme. Writer Margaret Atwood shared hers with CBC.
6: I was at this big party, which I in fact had thrown, and in the middle of it I realized it's a big party and none of us have got any masks on.
1: During the pandemic, sleep dream researchers were on overtime, trying to capture our nightly struggle to make sense of what was happening during the day. This hour, when did dreams become important for you? 1-888-817-8995. With us, Karen Van Kampen. Her new book is called The Brain Never Sleeps, Why We Dream and What It Means for Our Health. Dreams of being restricted, dreams of about masks and about bugs. These were some of the big themes during the pandemic. And as I've mentioned, this was a big period of research for dream researchers. Karen, you talk a little bit about this in the book. Can you tell me about the impact of the pandemic and what we learned from this really unprecedented event?
7: Right. And it was such an interesting time for dream researchers to be looking at people's dreams for several reasons. So there was this common threat. And at the beginning, we didn't know how to make sense of COVID. We didn't know what it meant for our health, our safety. And so this theme played out in so many different ways for people. In a lot of ways, this invisible threat that would play out in different ways in people's dreams. Some people talked about someone would try and hug them. This was during social distancing and how afraid they would be, or maybe they would

0: find themselves in a crowd without a mask. And then, you know, healthcare workers and frontline workers and all of the ways that those threats played out in their dream. And while we were during our stay at home, a lot of people were not waking up with their alarms. They were sort of waking up and they might have these dreams still swirling around their heads, which gave, you know, more opportunity to recall and really reflect and think about their dreams.
1: Really interesting period. Tens of thousands of people recorded their dreams for dream researchers. And you talk about one place where we can go and look at them. Is that right?
0: So through Deirdre Barrett's work, I spoke with her and she has recorded so many different dreams. And yeah, it's such a wealth of information. And she goes through, it made me think about when you played the clip about bug dreams were also a big theme that would come into people's dreams as well.
1: Let's go to Wendy in Kingston. Wendy, again, we're asking, when did dreaming become important for you? Tell us your story.
2: Well, thank you for taking my call today. My dreams became very important in February of 2016. My mom had died in January of 2015 from a staph infection. She had experienced a stroke 5 months before that and had never been able to walk or talk or feed herself for 5 months. And she developed a staph infection of January 15, and the physicians told us that she wasn't going to survive this infection. So we had talked about, okay, what is the best road to take here? And they felt that stopping all nutrition and food intake was the best way to go, that it was the most peaceful way to die. So 10 days later, she passed. And my mom was someone who always, always had meals on the table, home-cooked meals. Food was very important to her, and nutrition and providing her family and friends with food. So emotionally, I was really burdened by the fact that she had not eaten in her last 10 days and that she died, I felt, by starving to death, even though I know that's not why she died. And for a whole year, I had very many sleepless nights, crying, really emotionally burdened by the fact we weren't feeding her. And in February of 2016, 13 months later, I went to bed one night and I prayed that I needed comfort from this emotion that I was feeling. And that night I had an extremely profound dream. I was in a room with my mom, which was a little mud hut. It was a domed-shaped hut. And it was just her and I. The floor was mud. The walls were mud. No windows. A little wooden table with a candle on it, and we were having our morning coffee. And she was in the most beautiful nightgown. And nightgowns were important to my mom. It was something that she always bought for my sister and I. She liked us to have nice things to sleep in. So the fact she was sitting there in the most beautiful white lace nightgown that I'd ever seen, and we were having our coffee, but there were sounds coming from outside the hut. And to me, it was sounding like gunfire, like explosions. And I said, Mom, what is that? And she couldn't hear anything. And she said, I don't hear anything. What do you mean? Well, Mom, it's like there's a war out there. Like, what's going on? And she said, oh, we need to go outside. And I was terrified. She went over and she opened the door to the hut, and the most beautiful ray of sunshine came into the room. And the scents and the aromas, and they were very vivid to me, like they were flowers. I could smell flowers. She said, come out, come out. You'll feel better if we go out. So we went out, and there was this stone pebble path, and the garden was amazing. And the smells and the blue sky and the sun. She went down the path, made a left-hand turn, a 90-degree turn. And when we made the turn, there was this beautiful arch of white flowers and vines, and she went up to the arch, turned around, and she put her arms out as if she was an angel, and she said, you need to meet my new friends. And these two most beautiful angel fairies flew out and sat on her hands, and she said, these are

0: They're my new friends, and you need to know that I'm doing just fine.
1: Wow.
0: And that was the end of the dream. Mm. And I woke up the next morning, and I was a different person. I always believed in heaven, or you'd like to believe there's a heaven. But when I woke up, I knew there was a heaven. And I knew that God had answered my prayers to let me know Mom was doing just fine. And there are so many things in that dream, like when I thought about it, like the sounds outside the building was the fact that she'd had a stroke. She couldn't speak. She was hearing probably all these sounds and couldn't really respond to them in any way, right? So it gave me so much comfort. And whenever I tell this to anyone, they say, you need to tell this to more people. And that's why I'm calling today.
1: Mm. I really appreciate this story. And it mm-hmm. had this, the dream had this effect of really on your emotion about that period that was causing you so much trauma. I'm really quite stunned by it. Have you kind of reflected since about the impact of that dreams have on others who are burdened in the same way?
0: Yes, yes. And when people are burdened, I remind them of this dream I had, that it's going to be okay. It might not be okay for you for a while, but it will be okay for them. And I'm a different person. Like, I find now that I think I've always been an empath, but I'm very, very conscious of how I live my life. And I'm more intentional in trying to really do good things for others and for others to understand they're important in this world and that they deserve someone to be kind to them at all times, because my mother was very kind. So I'm trying to live so that she would be very, very proud of me.
1: Mm. I really appreciate hearing this story. I want to thank you so much for sharing with us today. I'm sure a lot of people got a lot out of it, so thank you.
0: Well, I hope so. And I want to calm people's minds about when they're losing loved ones, mm. that they're going to a special place.
1: Karen Van Kempen is our guest, a journalist and author of a new book that's called The Brain Never Sleeps, Why We Dream and What It Means for Our Health. As you hear that story, tell me, we haven't talked a lot about the therapeutic effect of dreams every night. What are you thinking about?
2: Yeah, it reminds me of some of the research being done on what's called big dreams, and these sort of one type of big dream is this transcendent dream that, you know, it has these vivid images and it can feature light and warmth, and the dreamer might awaken with a feeling of, you know, awe, ecstasy, comfort. It sounds so comforting. So dreams as emotional, as overnight therapy, it reminds me of the work by Ernest Hartman, and he talked about that and how you can process different emotions. Dreams help us process difficult emotions. It's so powerful and it's so positive how this dream, you were able to see a loved one and get some resolution and comfort, and how such a big dream can have such an impact on your waking life, on your feelings and your thoughts in waking life. And it's just so powerful.
1: Let's have a listen here to dream researcher Valencia Elche. She is a neuroscientist at the University of Freiburg in Germany. Have a listen.
3: There is an idea that dreams might help us to process the experiences, also the emotional charge that we have during the day. Sometimes we might get to bed at the end of the day very angry, and then we discover in the morning that we are a little bit less angry about what happened the day before. For sure, sleep helps in this processing of the memories and of their emotional charge. But scientists are starting to think that dreams might also play a role in this process. Indeed, when we dream of something that we experience during the day in physiological condition, we do not dream

0: dream exactly what happened during the day. We tend to have metaphorical and also hyper-associative experiences. Dreams, they might help us to understand what happened to us during the day.
1: But again, Karen, you are talking about some experiments that are going on right now with anesthesias. These are patients who are have had surgery, and they leave people on anesthesia just a little bit longer at a certain rate. And what do we know about what happens there? What are these experiments?
2: So it's fascinating. I actually didn't know anything about anesthesia dreams until I started doing research for this book. And I spoke with several different researchers at Stanford University. And one is Harrison Chow. He's an anesthesiologist. And he discovered in the operating room that if he lightened the anesthesia and he did this gradual slow awakening, he was doing it to prevent, say, nausea when you're coming out of when you're during recovery. But what he discovered is that people were having these very positive dreams at this certain level, this light level of anesthesia, and no matter what the
1: and
2: dream,
1: again,
2: potentially
1: positive dreams, just to underscore that
2: dreams.
1: Positive dreams.
2: Yes.
1: And so to date, we've found that so far, some 80% plus of dreams have negative content in it, and these
2: yes.
1: were dreams that had positive content in it,
2: and positive emotions. So you could be dreaming about something, yes, very positive dreams, but also you could revisit something and have a different reaction to something that could have been potentially very, very upsetting or even traumatic. And so I spoke with different patients, and they had these big dreams that were life-changing, because one woman, she spoke of she was reunited with her son who died by suicide. And then in her dream, she was reunited with him. And it really showed the power, the healing power of these anesthesia dreams. So she had been suffering from nightmares and PTSD, and this stopped after she had this anesthesia dream.
1: I want to go to Sherry, who's in Russell near Ottawa. Sherry, go ahead. Tell us about the impact of dreaming and when it became important to you.
3: Hi there. Yeah, so I was a police officer late 90s, early 2000s for a decade. And when you are a police officer, of course, you're trained to a very high degree with use of firearms. And there's a drill that you do if your firearm jams. You tap, you rack, and you clear your weapon and you carry on. Now, I used to have dreams during those years and for about a decade after I resigned from the police force that I was in a firefight, and it wasn't about the firefight. I tapped and I racked, I tapped and I racked. I couldn't clear my weapon. And like I said, these dreams went on for about a decade after I resigned. And they were really disturbing and hard to wake up from.
1: Yeah, it sounds sort of has similar themes of those incompetency dreams where you feel incompetent. Were you going through a period where you felt in the police service sort of that your competency was always under threat? Was it about that?
3: I think as a police officer, you're always under question by the public. And it very much affected me for many years after I resigned. And you mentioned earlier, I think, Amanda, how sleep deprived our society is. And having been a shift worker, I take sleep incredibly seriously now. I go to bed every night at the same time. And like one of your other callers mentioned, I think I ride through the night. If I wake up, I don't look at the clock. I roll over, I go back to sleep. And now I have the most beautiful, colorful dream.
1: Hooray.
3: Yeah, filled with art and, you know, oceans and tons of beautiful things. But yeah, sleep is so important to us. And this conversation has been fascinating.
1: Just to end with then, I'm wondering, in terms of the vividness of your dreaming now, do you

0: Is that about the length of sleep you're giving yourself and the importance of sleep now? Or is it the relief of the stress of that workplace, the lack of sleep, et cetera? What do you credit with?
1: Yeah, I think it is because I take sleep seriously. I make sure I get 8 to 9 hours a night. I go into deep REM sleep, and I know that because my dreams are so vivid and so beautiful. So yeah, sleep is, everyone underrates sleep, I think. Most people do anyways.
0: I want to thank you so much for sharing that story with us, Wendy. It's such a great story. Let's go to Blake, who's in Niagara. Blake, we're wondering, when did dreaming become important for you?
2: I've never called in before, but I listen to you every day. I was talking to your producer. I'm a recovering alcoholic, right? And I've been sober for quite a while, but I often have waking dreams where I've kind of failed, or dreams about drinking. And I wonder if that's a common thing. I wake up immediately, not a nightmare or anything like that, but you know what I'm saying?
0: It's disruptive. In other words, you actually wake up after these dreams that you failed, that you failed in your recovery. In other words, you're failing in your recovery. And we've been speaking a lot about how that kind of competency issue or the things we're most scared of appear in our dreams. Do you think that as you're listening to the show, what we hear, and I'm going to ask Karen about this in a minute, is that the replaying of this ensures our focus during the day. Do you think it's had that effect, or has it been mostly sort of negative that it's interrupting your sleep?
2: Not necessarily negative. It's just disruptive. So when I do wake from it, I second guess myself, you know, did I actually do that? I feel like I've gone back to my old ways, right?
0: Yeah.
2: And they're that vivid.
0: It sounds also like the old ways is something you're fearful of going back. In other words, failing because the price is high.
2: Yeah.
0: Yeah. I want to thank you so much, Blake. It gives us something to chew on right now. So I really appreciate the call. And I'm glad that you called for the first time. And I'm really happy that you're listening.
2: Okay, thanks.
0: Thank you. Karen, the idea of being scared by your dreams to, the dreams tell you a little bit about what you're really afraid of.
3: Yes. And it reminds me of, when I learned that, when we're dreaming, the dreaming brain is operating in this different mode. And when we dream, we believe that the experiences are real. So they can be our dreaming experiences. When we wake up, they can feel as potentially as impactful as our waking experiences. So they can really have an effect on what we think and what we feel the next day. And we can carry them with us. And if things are, if there's concerns or things that are unsettled in our minds, that often it tends to play out in our dreams. So they can be very impactful especially, in our waking life.
0: Yeah, especially when stakes are high in your waking life.
3: Yes.
0: I imagine they become intrusive at night. We have Wendy on. Yeah, go ahead. Go ahead, Karen. Sorry.
3: Oh, no, I was just thinking, when you have distressing dreams or as well, nightmares, there's different ways, different treatments, and something's called imagery rehearsal therapy, and you can try and rewrite your dreams. Mm-hmm. So that's something to look into when you have distressing dreams.
0: In fact, before I go to Wendy, why don't I just play a clip here, Michelle Carr talking about how that works. Again, this is Michelle Carr, on Dream Engineering How To. It's 563. Let's hear it.
4: Yeah, the beginner's tools are keeping a dream diary so you can start to pay attention to your dream content and start to notice maybe recurring patterns in your dreams. And then you can pair that with what's called dream incubation. So this is a practice done before you go to sleep at night, or maybe you can use it during naps as well. You can reflect on something in mind or visualize the type of dream that you want to have. This is especially useful in the context

0: of nightmare therapy. If you keep having recurring bad dreams, then you can kind of rewrite the dream. It's called rescripting. And you write a new script of the dream that's more positive or more resolved. And just visualize, like imagine yourself being in that dream before you go to bed at night.
1: Wow.
0: Really try to feel it as if you are in the dream in your mind. This will just help you to kind of shape the content of your dreams over many nights.
1: That's dream researcher Michelle Carr at the University of Montreal. Let me get our third Wendy of the day in, a Wendy who's in Toronto. Tell us your story again. When did dreams become important for you?
2: Hi, thanks for taking my call. So I've been a great sleeper. I can sleep anywhere, standing up and, you know, sitting down anywhere my entire life, and I've always dreamed. And sometime in my 20s, when I was a working girl, I learned to decode my dreams, and then I found my dreams very instructive. So I actually used to look forward to it. I used to, if I had a really thorny problem in my life or at work, I used to think, oh boy, I hope I have a dream tonight, because it would help me think it through. And what I learned is that, first of all, the people in your dreams are not the people. You kind of ignore the people. They're real people, but it's who do they represent, and or what do they represent. So one time in a dream, I dreamt that I took our family dog to the White House and asked Hillary Clinton to look after my dog. So it was what did Hillary represent? What did the White House represent? It was an institution, and, you know, and what did my dog represent? So it wasn't my dog, but it was what my dog represented. Also, there are things in my dreams, like anytime I'm dreaming that I'm driving my car, it's about my life and my ego. When I'm dreaming about my house, if I'm in the upper levels of the house, it's about something I'm thinking about, and I need to think about, you know, stuff that's on my mind. If I'm dreaming about something in the lower levels, it's my physical health.
1: It sounds like you've been very good at figuring out how to interpret your dream, Wendy. And we're just coming to the end of the show, but Karen Van Kampen, one of your points is that we are best at interpreting our own dreams.
3: Yes, definitely. I always think we're the best interpreter of our own dreams. And we can look to our dreams and decide, you know, what is meaningful, what needs more of our attention, what should we take a closer look at? And the wonderful thing about dreams is that we just get to consider all of these different possibilities while we're thinking in this different mode. And it just really opens up our mind into this alternate realm of thought and experience that we're in when we're dreaming.
1: And we're not going to get to Darlene. Sorry, Darlene, your story is really compelling. So I'm just going to sort of share a little bit of it, which is how nightmares can really take over, particularly when you're young, and how kind of new perspectives can change those nightmares. Can you tell us about the opportunities here to deal with nightmares through being very deliberate in your dreaming process?
3: So imagery rehearsal therapy is what Michelle was talking about in terms of trying rewriting your nightmares. And then you do it during the day so that when you have the nightmare again, the hope is that you're better prepared. You have a different way out and you can rethink it. And, you know, as we fall asleep, the thoughts that are swirling around our heads often shape, you know, those initial dream thoughts. So to really think about, to cultivate a positive mindset and really think about that as well.
1: Karen Van Kampen, again, the book, The Brain Never Sleeps, Why We Dream and What It Means for Our Mental Health. Thank you to the team, Salma Magoub, Sophia Marnouge, Olivia Robinson, Pascal Jobin. I'm Amanda Pfeffer. We're back here Monday at noon.
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7: Get ready, Canada. It's time for another edition of That's Puzzling. Host Pia Chattopadhyay competes against one familiar voice and

0: One clever listener in a battle of brain games devised by puzzle master Peter Brown. That's puzzling after the news.
1: This is CBC News. From CBC Toronto, here's the news at 1 o'clock. Right now, a mix of sun and cloud and 23 degrees in Toronto. Good afternoon. I'm Lorenda Redikoff. Well, there's 1 hour left for people looking to run in the municipal election to sign up. One of the late entries today, a former Toronto City Councillor, Mary Fragedakis, running in Toronto Danforth. The race Paula Fletcher decided to drop out of this week. Fragedakis was a city councillor until 2018 when the size of council was cut in half and she lost to Fletcher. Since then, she's worked for several different local BIAs or business improvement areas.
2: So I actually think that I'm in a better place 8 years later to bring back something different to City Hall that I think the city needs right now is people with practical experience about how to execute the policies that are passed here in this place.
1: Some other moves today. Candidate Gabe Blanc announced he's dropping out of the race for Toronto Rosedale and endorsing Mike Layton, who's another former councillor hoping to return. Also officially signing up today in the Scarborough North Ward, former Liberal MP Sean Chen. He left his federal job, citing difficulty with frequent travel to Ottawa following injury from a car accident. And another looming deadline today is to the potential trade deal between Canada and the U.S. There are only hours left to that midnight deadline. Canadian and U.S. negotiators are in Washington putting finishing touches on a new trade deal. And in Ottawa, the opposition is warning against accepting an agreement that does not benefit Canada. Rafi Bujakanian breaks down what is known so far.
3: We've been talking about how the U.S. is expected to lower its tariffs but not completely get rid of them. This idea, the ones on steel and aluminum, for example, would go from the existing 50% to 25%. But a source is also telling CBC News now that would include a quota system, allowing only so many imports into the U.S. at the lower rate. There have also been a lot of questions as well about U.S. President Donald Trump and what he meant when he said American farmers are big winners in this deal to come. Now Canadian officials have been insisting the dairy sector is still protected. There are no changes to supply management, but a source with knowledge of the talks has told us there is some change in the works to how dairy import licenses are allocated, meaning more American product could make its way this side of the border. CBC News, Ottawa.
1: Another Toronto Street Festival has announced they're shutting down due to funding shortfalls. Yorkville Murals will host its final edition this weekend. The founder says they were denied city funding this year and can't sustain operations. Mercedes Gustambide reports.
4: We don't know how to move forward.
5: Alan Ganev says the Yorkville Murals Festival is likely looking at its very last art-filled weekend after their application for city funding was rejected.
6: They only told us that they were not going to give us the funding only a few weeks before the festival. And so we had to cancel 50% of our programming.
5: The free festival featuring public art has been operating since 2019. Last year, more than 70,000 people attended, with 60% of their funding coming from corporate sponsors. In a statement, the city says they received a high volume of applications this year and not all were successful. The Toronto Waterfront Festival also announced a pause after receiving no grants. Local councillor Diane Sachs says it may have something to do with spreading out the money geographically.
7: One of the other factors has been a demand from the suburban councillors that more money for festivals go into their wards and not so much downtown.
5: Genev says they did receive an Experience Ontario grant this year from the province, but that doesn't cover the shortfall. Mercedes Gastambide, CBC News, Toronto.
1: And that is the news from CBC Toronto. I'm Lorenda Redikoff. 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Turning to the weather forecast now, first for Toronto, Hamilton and Niagara. Sunny skies today, up to a high of 25. Tonight, a few clouds, but fog patches overnight and down to 16. Tomorrow, cloudy, chance of afternoon showers and thunderstorms, high 25. For Sunday, showers, high 21. For Peterborough and the Kawarthas, today mainly sunny, up to 25. For tonight, fog patches overnight and down to a low of 11. Tomorrow, the high 25.
4: Hi, I'm Pia Chattopadhyay, host of the Sunday Magazine. Now, it is time to play That's Puzzling.

0: Once a month on the Sunday Magazine, we take a breather from it all to have a little fun and put our brains to the test in a series of word games. And every Friday this summer, we're bringing you all of the action from our latest season. So here's how it works. I face off against a special guest as well as a super smart listener who earned the chance to play by answering our audience challenge. We play three rounds of games devised by our puzzle maestro, Peter Brown. And you can play at home. So let's get to it. Here's the April edition of That's Puzzling. Now, let's meet my competition.
1: All I can say is, of course he's on this, because he's been on everything. You know him from Kim's Convenience, The Mandalorian, and other Star Wars series, and Avatar The Last Airbender. It is none other than Paul Sun-Hyung Lee. Hello, Paul.
2: Hi, Peter. How are you?
1: I'm well. What three amazing things are you working on right now?
2: Oh, dear. I just bought a studio space in the east side of Toronto. I'm very excited about that. My basement I was using to promote my YouTube channel, which I unbox toys and have a lot of fun doing that YouTube channel. But I ran out of space, and so I needed a studio space. So I bought one, and we're going to be building up my collection there and doing reviews and shooting content. So that's the biggest thing on my plate right now. Other than that, not to downplay my other roles in this house, I am busy leading my best life as a dad and husband. I'm home for the first time in a while, which is great. So a lot of baseball practices and whatnot. And speaking of baseball, we just got season's tickets to the Jays. So we have been busy going as a family to all of the games that we can. And
0: Paul,
2: it's been fantastic.
0: Paul, if the kids can't go, if the wife can't go, P is available anytime.
2: Okay. I got you.
1: You now have your designated hitter. Paul, have you ever done a video where you unboxed a figurine of a character that you have played?
2: Yes, I have. I can cross that off the bucket list, which has been awesome. Just recently, Hasbro has released a vintage collection that's a 3.75-inch figure, for all you purists out there, of the character that I play on Star Wars The Mandalorian, Captain Carson Teva. And they just released it a few months ago, and I had the pleasure of, I was going to say playing with myself, but actually just sort of unboxing and reviewing a plastic doppelganger of myself.
1: Now, another thing you've been doing, Paul, is you've been participating in a gigantic drama festival. What can you tell us about NTS Drama Fest?
2: Oh, well, it is a gigantic festival that's been running. It's celebrating its 80th year, and it is a provincial-wide, it's not a competition, it's a showcase of some really fantastic talent from all the high schools in the province, kids who are passionate about the craft of theater, and to see the diversity on stage and the voices that they're discovering for each other is really, really inspiring. And as a theater artist, I find that very heartening, because when you see the next generation coming up and the excitement and the talent that they bring to the table, it's a wonderful thing.
1: Well, if you win today, I will try to convince the production team to issue a figurine of you as a word puzzle champion that you can unbox.
2: That'd be awesome. Thank
1: you. Just bring it full circle. And our third player, as always, won their spot in today's game by taking on our listener challenge. We ask you to invent a new word to describe the moment you emerge from stew season and can at last eat something fresh. And our winning word is
3: spring equinox.
1: Spring equinox. Very solid work. That is our winning listener, Ryan Porter in Ottawa. Hello, Ryan.
3: Good morning.
1: Quick mini round for all the players. This is for no points. What do the words Ryan and Porter have in common?
0: Airlines.
1: Ryan and airlines, yes. P is there. And there's the sharpness. There's the just come out of spring training.
3: Feel I should know that. Well done, Pia.
1: Is your middle name WestJet by any chance?
3: Delta.
1: Yeah. Oh, well done. Now, Ryan, you teach technical communication, so you teach engineering.

0: Sophia, Paul, Ryan. Let's play That's Puzzling. For our first round, we're playing a game called Plus Three. I'm going to give you a moment to make sure you have pen and paper handy if you want to, because it might come in handy in this round. Here's how Plus Three works. I'm going to give you two letters, then ask you to add a letter to make a three-letter word. Take that three-letter word, add one more letter to make a four-letter word, and we'll do that three times. So if you get them all, you end up with a five-letter word. Just to show you how this works, we're going to play one practice round together. Just jump in and shout out the answer if you have it. I'll start you off with the letters B and E, as in break and enter. Add a letter to B and E to make a word for wager.
1: Bet.
0: There it is. Add a letter to bet to make a word for greatest.
1: Best.
0: Note that S went in the middle. The added letter can go anywhere in the word, and I will sneak some in the middle. Finally, take the word best and add one letter to make a word for animal.
2: Beast.
0: You threw in some extra E's, but I'm not going to deduct points for that. The sequence there was B, bet, best, beast. You have 15 seconds to get all three, and if you hear this, that means your time is up. You will win a point for every correct answer. Are there any questions?
2: Let's all channel our inner beasts.
0: Pia, you are the first quiz beast to step up. Your starting letters are E and also E, so two E's.
2: No accents on either of these.
0: Nope, no accents. nothing acute or grave happening. Take the letters E and E, add a letter to make a word for observe.
2: I.
0: Nope.
2: Oh, C.
0: Yes, add a letter to C to make a word for search for.
2: Seek.
0: Add a letter to seek to make a word for streamlined.
2: Sleep.
0: I'm going to turn to the judges. Did she get that shot in the air when the buzzer went off? The judges say, after video review, the call on the field stands. Pia gets the full 3 points. Ooh. Well done.
2: You really threw me there. Could have been I for the first one, Pierre.
0: It could have been I. I was thinking, what would be a good hint? I was going to say, notice with your eye, but you got there, Pia. Ryan, your starting letters. Oh, they're actually the last two letters of your first name, A and N. Ryan, add a letter to A-N to get a pale brown color.
1: Tan.
0: Add a letter to tan to get a container that holds liquids.
1: Tank.
0: Add a letter to tank to get express gratitude.
1: Thank.
0: There it is. Tan, tank, and thank. Well played, Ryan.
1: Thank you.
0: We try to give you letters that are directly from your name. So far, Pia has three, Ryan has three. Paul, are you ready for your letters?
3: Oh, boy. Here we go.
0: O is not one of the letters. Your starting letters are A and Y. A and Y. Add a letter to A-Y to make a word that means make a statement.
3: Say.
0: Add a letter to say to get a word that means neuter a pet.
3: Spay.
0: Add a letter to spay to get shower.
3: Spray.
0: There it is.
2: Yay!
0: Despite your old boy, very smooth and easy. Well played, Paul. How's your blood pressure?
3: It's skyrocketing. This is so tense.
0: Everyone can exhale. Everyone got the 3 points. Paul's words again were say, spay, and spray. We're tied at three. We have a game on our hands as we turn to round two. For our next round, we are playing Monster Mashups. You're looking for two words here, and the words have at least a syllable in common, and the challenge is to mash them together. Today, we are mashing up mythical creatures and Canadian cities, and I knew Pia would make a noise of disapproval, so let me just say, these are gettable mythical creatures. You've heard of all of these.
2: Don't.
0: Pia, trust me. You've heard of these. So this takes place where geography meets cryptozoology in the Venn diagram. It'll be fun, Pia. I'm going to give you an example. But again, do not panic. The example creature is harder than the one in the clues. Have I now spent enough time calming you down? This is just a test. Mash up a provincial capital with a horse with wings.
2: Oh, see, I'm embarrassed. Is it a Pegasus? Winnipegasus?
0: Pia, that's absolutely right.
2: I was like, horse with wings, is that a senator? I'm totally embarrassing myself. There's lots of things in the world that I don't know, Peter. But like on Jeopardy, when mythical creatures comes out, I'm like, I won't get one. So,
0: Pia, I admire that you.

0: got that right, and I especially liked the disappointed groan that you did get it. Is that right? Oh. The capital is Winnipeg.
1: The only mythical animal I know is the Pegasus.
0: No, you're incorrect. You know three more. The capital is Winnipeg. Oh. The winged horse is Pegasus. The answer is Winnipegasus. Sadly for Pia, that doesn't count. That was just a practice.
1: Paul, Ryan,
0: was intended.
1: How are you feeling about mythical creatures?
2: I wish I had my daughters beside me. They are far better at this than I am.
3: I'm sitting here in a blind panic.
0: So. One thing to remember about these mashups is the hints are very helpful. And here's a twist. You have to get both parts right to score points. If you get half of it right, you don't get anything. You can ask one of your competitors to help you. So if Pia knew Pegasus but couldn't get Winnipeg, she could have turned to Paul or Ryan and said, do you have the other half? So there's a little strategy. You might want to split your 2 points with someone, or you might want to take the zero. So with everyone now not as calm as I tried to make them, let's play Monster Mashup. Ryan, you're up first. Your challenge is to mash up a horse with a horn coming out of its head, that thing, with the easternmost city in Ontario.
2: Unic Cornwall.
0: Absolutely right.
3: Wow.
0: The horse with the horn is a unicorn. The city at the eastern edge of Ontario is Cornwall. Unicorn plus Cornwall gives you Unicornwall. See, Ryan, not so bad, right?
2: Yeah, not bad. Thank you.
0: I'm not convinced, but willing to say it out loud. Paul, you're up next. Mash up a little sprite with wings with a provincial capital city.
3: A little sprite with wings. Fairy.
0: Can you think of a provincial capital that ends with airy or re?
3: With a re. Oh, my God.
0: You're right on the doorstep.
3: I'm panicking.
0: Think of the flattest province.
3: Okay, Saskatchewan. So, fairy Regina? No. Fairy.
0: Why no?
3: Because I can't mash them up.
0: Fairy you can't Gina? Mash up fairy and Regina?
3: Fairy Gina?
0: There it is. Effortless.
1: Peter.
3: Is that what it was?
1: Yeah.
3: Oh my God.
1: Puzzle Master Peter from Saskatchewan. The name of the capital is not Regina. It is Regina.
0: That's a fair Regina observation.
1: You see, you could say, it threw Ryan. It threw all of us.
0: You could say Regina. You could.
1: You could, but you'd be mispronouncing it.
0: Regina.
1: It is what it is. We'll accept it. But people in Saskatchewan, no.
3: I apologize. Mm-hmm. I'm so sorry.
0: So would you take T-U-R-O-N-T-O? Would you accept Toronto or would you expect Toronto?
1: No. These are different kettles of fish. No one calls it Regina. Oh, Peter, you're going to have to go to our home province and apologize, like a tour of apologies in the southern part of the province.
0: Okay. I will spend 3 to 6 months apologizing to every single person who lives in Regina, home of the Roofroaders. Pia, I take your scolding under advisement.
1: You're going to stick it to me now, I know.
0: No, I'm not. These questions are predetermined. I'll just carry the resentment quietly by myself. You're not wrong, Pia.
1: You can't say resentment. Sorry, I'll give it up.
0: I'm going to re-resent that and re-resent it. Pia, you're last this round.
1: All right.
0: Mash up an evil spirit or devil.
1: Evil spirit or devil.
0: With a major Canadian city.
1: Major Canadian city. You're like evil spirit or devil. Pia's the devil. Major Canadian city. Evil spirit or devil. Like a ghost. I don't know what that is. Evil spirit or devil. A major Canadian city. Toronto. Montreal, Vancouver.
0: It's one of those.
1: Yeah, okay. Sorry to Calgary and Edmonton and Halifax. Apologies, didn't get to you. Okay, Tor. Evil spirit or devil. The devil's like Beelzebub. What else do we call him? Demon. Montreal.
0: There it is. Whew. Pia, well played, and thank you for showing your work. All right, the score so far. Pia has 5. Ryan has 5. Paul has 5. Looks like a close game to me. One round left and all to play for. For our final round, we are playing Monster Mashups again. This round is about pop culture, and your clues will be audio.

0: clues. They will give you the names of artists or books or songs or movies, etc. Paul, you're up first. You're going to hear two bits of audio. One is a Canadian singer. The other is an actor who was in an Oscar-winning movie. We're looking for the singer and the actor. And remember, there are hints available, and they are very helpful. Here's your audio clue.
1: A Monday warrior, mean, mean stride. Today's Tom Sawyer, mean, mean pride.
2: Okay.
3: Steve Lockjaw just attacked my home. And I cannot remember, for the life of my only child, the answer to your question.
4: Maybe you should have studied the rebellion text a little harder.
5: I need to find my daughter.
4: Well, then call us back when you have the time.
0: So we are looking for the name of the singer and the name of the actor who was in the Oscar-winning movie. Paul, any ideas?
2: Yeah, Getty Leonardo DiCaprio.
0: That is absolutely right.
2: Oh, my God.
0: Any pronunciation quibbles before we move on?
6: Well, I just have a question, Peter.
0: Yes, Pia, fire away, please.
6: Canadian singer. Is that song, Tom Sawyer, is that what it's called? Something like that? I can't remember what it's called. Yeah. Is that by Geddy Lee or is that by Rush?
0: It's by Rush.
6: Okay.
0: It's by Rush.
6: Yeah, got it. We're all good. Yeah.
0: I'm drawing a line in the sand on that one.
6: Yeah, that's fair.
0: I asked
6: that's
0: for
6: fair.
0: The singer.
6: I needed clarification for my own knowledge base.
0: Yes. The singer's full name is Geddy Legina. All right, Pia, you are up second.
6: He's never going to get over this, you guys. Never.
0: I will hold a grudge for a decade at most. Pia, you are up second.
6: Okay.
0: We are looking for the name of a book published in 1960. Oh, a 1960 boy. Book and a movie from 2025 that won Jesse Buckley an Oscar.
6: Okay.
0: We want the book and we want the movie.
6: Okay.
0: Here's your clue.
7: I do not like them in a house. I do not like them with a mouse. I do not like them here or there. I do not like them anywhere.
8: I see you grown. Very strong. And I see you in London working with your father.
9: In the theater.
8: At the Playhouse.
6: Oh, Peter.
0: Sounds like Pia might have it.
6: You always tell us before we start playing, Peter, you know, to show your work. And so
0: yeah.
6: Little trick of the trade that I often do, when you said book from the 1960s, in my head, I was like, oh, gosh, okay, it's going to be the, a beatnik. What are all the books? And then, so I'm like, well, it's not Jack Kerouac. Like, oh, gosh, now what am I going to do? And I was panicking. But then you give me the wonderful Dr. Seuss or Sous, and I get Green Eggs and Ham, and the movie is Hamnet, so it's Green Eggs and Hamnet.
0: That is absolutely right. The book is Green Eggs and Ham. The movie is Hamnet, Green Eggs and Hamnet. And I do like that before you answered, you thought of every book written in the 60s, just so you were ready.
6: I know as many of those as mythical creatures.
0: So, here's the situation. Pia has 7 points. Paul has 7 points. Ryan, if he gets this right, will force a three-way tie. If he doesn't, he'll throw it open to one of the other two to steal and win. Ryan,
2: Ooh. Here
0: we go. Your challenge is to mash up a singer who did very well at the Junos with a legendary singer from the 1950s onward. We're looking for two singers. Mash up their names. Here we go, Ryan.
2: Okay.

0: So two very different musicians there, Ryan. Did you recognize?
1: Oh my goodness. I literally have no idea. I got the first two, but then this one is really thrown me.
2: Ooh, Ryan, do you have teenage girls?
1: They're 14 and 12, I'm not sure if they know that singer. If they do, then I'm
2: You're in for it when they hear this, pal. You're in for it.
0: That was the most luck of the draw one, Ryan. Now, do you think you know, I can give you some hints. Do you think you know half of it, or would you like a hint for one half or the other?
1: Why don't you give me a hint for the second half, and then I'll see if
0: sure.
1: I can build on that.
0: Ooh. Yeah, so Jamie Foxx played this singer and pianist in a biopic.
1: Yeah. I'm embarrassed. I know this. It is.
0: You'll get it.
1: Ray. Oh, my goodness. I can hear everyone yelling at their radio right now.
0: Think Georgia on My Mind.
1: Yeah. I even have that CD, but I'm drawing a blank right now. Ray Charles.
0: Okay.
1: Gosh, the first one is...
2: Remember, you can phone a friend and split the points.
1: Yeah, I may phone a friend.
3: Yeah.
0: Here's your decision, Ryan.
1: Yeah.
0: If you split it with one of the others and they get it right, they will win. If you just take the zero, you will make them fight it out in a tiebreaker.
2: Ooh.
0: So the question is, who do you like more, Pia, Paul, or neither?
2: We back your choice, Ryan, whatever you do.
0: Or you could let them try to steal if they know both ends. Just so you know, Paul would get first chance to steal if he knew the name of that first singer. Pia would get second chance to steal. And I think she has it. So how do you feel, Ryan? Do you want to let them fight it out? Do you want to let them try to steal? Or what would you like to do?
1: I'm going to try and guess. And I apologize if this is wrong. But is it Alicia Ray Charles?
0: It isn't.
1: It is not.
0: So now Paul has a chance to steal if he can get the whole thing. Paul, do you have it?
4: I just have to say this. Music is my blind spot. Ask anybody who knows me. I'm very not knowledgeable about music. However.
2: I knew there was a spot coming.
4: I know this one just because I saw her perform at the NHL All-Star Game when it was in Toronto a couple of years ago. And so the answer that I'm going to present is Tate McRae Charles.
0: For the win, Paul, you have done it.
4: Woohoo!
0: You have earned yourself, and I'm going to promise this because there's no work involved on my part. They'll make you a figurine of yourself winning this, holding aloft a little puzzle trophy. Well done, Paul.
4: Thank you very much. To everybody. My God, that was way more stressful than I thought it was going to be. So
2: wow.
4: Much fun.
0: Ryan?
1: I am aware of Tate McRae. I realize now, if I ever get that question again, I will have it next time.
0: He will know it night and day. He will get that Tate McRae. There you go. That's my green eggs and ham. Thanks again, Pia. And let me say hopefully the last time, this time, yeah, you were right. And that is That's Puzzling.
5: 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I'm Pia Chattopadhyay. Thank you for lending us your ear here on That's Puzzling.

It's partly cloudy and 23 degrees in downtown Toronto. I'm Lorenda Redicamp with the CBC News Update. There have been a couple last-minute entries to the election race for Toronto City Councillor. Former Councillor Mary Fragedakis signed up to run in Toronto Danforth. The race Paula Fletcher withdrew from earlier in the week. Fragedakis says she only thought about doing this once Fletcher announced she was retiring. Former Liberal MP Sean Chen made it official, registering as a candidate in Scarborough North, and a candidate who was set to run in University of Rosedale withdrew

0: from that race, throwing his support behind former counselor Mike Layton, attempting to make a comeback. The election is October 26th, and K-pop superstars BTS are back in Toronto for the first time in nearly a decade. Here's the weather forecast now, first for Toronto, Hamilton, and Niagara. Sunny skies today, the high 26. Tonight, a few clouds, fog patches overnight, and down to 16. Tomorrow, cloudy, chance of afternoon showers, also risk of a thunderstorm, the high 25. For Peterborough and the Kawarthas today, mainly sunny, high 25. Tonight, clear, but then fog patches overnight, the low 11. Tomorrow, becoming cloudy late in the afternoon, high 25.
1: Welcome to Laugh Out Loud in the Summer. I'm your host, Ali Hassan. We start the show today with one of our favorites, recorded a few years ago at the Danforth Music Hall, taking you through the journey of his roots, his family, and his body. Here is John Paul.
2: I feel like I'm in a Caribbean mystery movie with that music.
3: Inspector Clouseau. All right, who ate this roti?
2: So that song was actually soca music. And soca music is from an artist called Voice, and the song is called Out and Bad, you know, because I'm super proud. I'm originally born in Trinidad and Tobago. That's where I'm originally from. Yeah, thank you. And I know you guys are thinking, wow, that's not a very exotic accent. It's not. This isn't. Not back home it is, but, you know, here, I grew up in Toronto, so... I'm a Trini raised in captivity. That is what I am. It's embarrassing. But I love it, though. I love Trini women. I'm married to one. I'm married to Trini woman. My mom's Trini. My grandmother's Trini. And I love my grand... And we're religious, too, in Trinidad and Tobago. You know, in the Caribbean, on the whole, we're very religious, right? Sometimes too much. Like, my aunt's, like, super religious. Like, for my birthday, she thought a great gift would be a Jesus clock. Which is a thoughtful gift, but it's always weird because all the stories you hear about Jesus, unless it's like 9:15 or 3:45, I mean, I don't know. I've never imagined Jesus saying touchdown because it was, you know, 5 after 11. Assuming they threw a Hail Mary, I don't know. Too soon, too soon. Something like a 2,000-year-old joke, people. Depending upon which calendar you're at, you know. My grandmother's very good. And I think my aunt's religious because my grandmother's religious. That's why I think she's religious, because my grandmother's religious. And my grandmother's religious not because she's trying to go to heaven. It's because she's trying to stay out of hell. That is why my grandmother is religious, because she has zero filter and says whatever to people, which was embarrassing when I was dating and I was with my wife, because, you know what I mean, because she would just say whatever and didn't care that the people were there. I came in with a girlfriend one time. She's like, "You still with this girl? That horse face, long teeth girl." She didn't care. Grandmother was a gangster. But she was a philosopher. She's where I learned, like, how to live my life. Like, everyone's like, "You're so laid back, JP. Why are you so laid back?" And I'm laid back because my grandmother made me laid back. She taught me two things in life that I still dig and I still follow. Like, is, you know, most people follow, like, Socrates or Confucius or, you know, Aristotle or something like that. But I follow Daphne. That's my grandmother's name. Who's this book? It's the Book of Daphne. That's what that is. You know what she taught me and how I live my life? You know why I don't get upset? Like, even with, like, with racism and stuff like that? Like, if someone yells something at me, I don't get upset because my grandma taught me at a very young age is not what they call you, is what you answer to. And that's how I live my life. I mean, if you're going to call me that, I'm not going to have to answer to that. That's a you problem. I mean, I got to go get a Slurpee. You know what I mean? It's hot. Yeah. I don't know if you guys are clapping because I have self-esteem or I like Slurpees. I don't know, but I'm not going to try to choose because I think it's cool both ways. I've been married for a while, too. I married a Trini woman. My wife is Trini. If she were here, she'd be like, "Oh, my goodness, look at all these people in Danforth Music Hall risking COVID for comedy. This is amazing. I love how daring people are." And I have a daughter. She's 12. and which is hard to deal with.

because I don't have people here have a daughter. And I don't mean having a daughter is hard to deal with. People always ask me, what's it like having a daughter? And you know what it's like having a daughter? Having a more pushy, nosy side chick. That's what it's like. It's just constant questions. What do you mean, where am I going? What do you mean, what am I doing? And my kids are bougie, too, you know what I mean? I'm trying to have my kids, like, you know how bougie my kids are? They're basically the Carlton and Ashley Banks of Ajax. That is who they are. Like, I want my kids to be so bougie that when they eventually can drive and they get pulled over by the cops, they're offended. Like, that's how bougie I want my kids to be. That's the Canada I want to live in. I try to be bougie, though. I'm trying to be bougie. Like, you know how I know I'm bougie and soft? And I blame it on the suburbs, because I grew up in the hood. I grew up in the hood around here. You know how I know I'm bougie? Because I sit to pee. And I don't care what you think. I'm not going back. And I think sitting to pee for men goes back thousands and thousands of years, because I was at the museum the other day, and I saw Rodin's Thinker, and I think that was a toilet. That's what I think he was actually thinking about. He's like, what am I going to tell my friends? I can't tell them I sit to pee. Because guys judge, man. I sit to pee because it's comfortable. And I'm getting older. And stuff's breaking down on my body. Like, over the pandemic, I learned two words. Hip flexor. I didn't know what that was. I no longer make fun of old people with broken hips. I was like, I get it, bro. You know what I mean? 45 happened. Then it does stuff, like you bend over and then you hear pop, and you're like, oh my god, I can't get back up. So I'm trying to work out. I'm trying to work out again, because, you know, I started to gain weight, and I want to get back down to, you know, fighting weight. I want to be healthy again, right? Because a few years ago, I was diagnosed with sleep apnea, and I don't even know if you guys know what sleep apnea is, but it's a North American disease. It's basically like the laziest disease in the entire world, right? It's like when you go to sleep, your throat flaps say, F it, I'm going to sleep too. There's no warning, just close down on you, dude. Stop breathing for like a minute to 10 minutes, and your brain's like, holy crap, we're about to die. It opens back up. I'm glad you guys find this funny, because sleep apnea is fatal, people. I mean, you don't die from choking in your sleep, but the person beside you who can't sleep from the noise that you're making just chokes the hell out of you. Shut it! I hate you so much. Sleep. And they have the nerve to stand around your funeral. How'd he die? Sleep apnea. It's the silent killer. You know what the worst part about sleep apnea is? Not even dying, it's the thing that they give you, man. They give you a CPAP machine. It's embarrassing. Can't leave my wife with a CPAP machine, are you kidding me? It's a mask that goes over your face, it's attached to a hose, and it's attached to a vacuum that blows air into your throat. Because you're too stupid to breathe for yourself. It's unsexy, though. There's no one to make it attractive for my wife. You know what I mean? The role-playing games we gonna play. You know, we can't do that. You know? Got a scarf on, naked from the waist down. You know, we got this on my face. Tonight we gonna play Top Gun, baby. That's what we gonna play. Top Gun. Can't be single. CPAP machine, you kidding me? I'll never leave my wife. Never. Show up at a club on Danforth. Meet a single girl, take her back at the hotel. I'm not going to, you know, wear the mask. Hope tonight's not the night I choke to death in my sleep. Is that what I'm thinking? Yeah. No. I know what you guys are thinking. Outsmart her, right? Just like wait till she falls asleep, then put the mask on. But it's not going to work. You know what I mean? Because if she wakes up and sees me with this on my face, unless her fantasy was to sleep with a dude that looks like he's in intensive care.

0: It's back to the bar for me. I love being Caribbean, man. I really do. I love the Jamaican accent. The Trini accent isn't intimidating, and that's what I don't like, man. I can't scare anybody. I mean, it's like, yo, give me a wallet. And he's like, yeah, whatever, bro. Just dancing. But the Jamaican asks you for the time. Yo, Bridget, you have the time? Look, just take my watch. Look, I just I don't want any trouble. I love Toronto. Toronto, you get to do different things, too. You know what I mean? You know what's cool about Toronto? Is it was here in the summer. And for anybody listening to this in the future, it was here, all right? Just trust me. They had the Bob Marley exhibit. You know the most fascinating thing I loved about Bob Marley? Everybody knew what Bob Marley was into, right? But I love, like, the narrative that they painted. You know, Bob, you know, like to smoke the herb, you know what I mean? Because it's spiritual. A Rastafari thing, you know what I mean? Get high at the Jah. Praise Jah, Rastafari! I love that, you know what I mean? But when you do the tour in Jamaica at his house, they change the narrative because they don't want it to look, you know, just kind of frivolous and casual. So they'll be like, yes, this is where Bob liked to meditate. Bob would meditate in the kitchen. He would meditate by that part of the kitchen. Sometimes he would sit down to pee and meditate. He was a lot of people don't know Bob Marley was a sit-down peer. That's what the song Get Up, Stand Up was about. Bob's foot had fallen asleep while he was meditating on the toilet sitting down. Because he was thinking, what am I going to tell my friends? Has anyone heard that Gen Zers are trying to cancel the thumbs up emoji? Did anyone hear about it? I'm not making this up. This is real. It's passive aggressive. It is the saddest thing I've ever seen. I'm like, you really? But the one that got me, I'm like, I'll even let that go, right? But the one that got me was all the people who were complaining about the Black Little Mermaid, the Disney. Isn't that nuts? It's like, it's not real. Like, you guys realize it's not real, right? But the best part of the entire thing was the people that came up with the arguments to make it sound scientific. It's like, yeah, man, she can't be black. I mean, like, come on, look how deep she is in the water. The sun doesn't go down there. There's no way she's going to be a black fish. She's not a black mermaid because black people can't swim. First of all, why are you whispering? And how many black people have you tried to drown? We need to have another talk. And then they hit me with the argument. It's like, well, if they change that, well, why don't they make Black Panther white? Because it's Africa. Are you going to make his suit out of vibranium and SPF? Can't have White Panther sunburning in the middle of a fight. The planet depends on it. All right. And what I need you guys to do is keep supporting live comedy and CBC. Thank you, Tracy Rideout. Happy anniversary to Accent El Toronto, everybody. Have a pleasant night. Good night. Good night.
1: That was John Paul, recorded at CBC's Accent on Toronto. You can find more of him on Instagram at John Paul Comedy. And by the way, Accent on Toronto is back at the Danforth Music Hall, featuring some fan favorites like Marta Chavez and Elvira Kurt. And the show will also feature Nick Reynoldson, Dave Merhej, and more. Stay tuned to our website for all the details and to reserve your seats. All right. Let's get back to our show. This next comedian made his debut on Laugh Out Loud at the Icebreakers Comedy Festival in Niagara-on-the-Lake a couple years back. He uses his stand-up comedy to raise money for good causes, and so far, he's raised more than $500,000 for a variety of charities. Here is Joe Pillitteri.
2: Thank you so much. Thank you, Niagara-on-the-Lake, my hometown. Niagara-on-the-Lake. Yeah, yeah. I love it when you're from out of town, you don't say Niagara-on-the-Lake. You don't say, oh, we visited Niagara-on-the-Lake. You say, we were just in Niagara-on-the-Lake, and it was amazing. Niagara-on-the-Lake, I absolutely love it. Niagara-on-the-Lake. And I love when people come here and they tell me stuff.

that they learn from an 18-year-old tour guide at a winery. And they believe it. They believe everything they hear. It's an organic winery. I don't know if you've ever been to that. It's organic. It's organic. Everyone just poops on the floor. It's organic. And the kid will tell them as they're walking through the field, yeah, we don't use any pesticides here at this winery. We don't use any pesticides. Oh, really? What happens with the insects? We dialogue with the insects. We Thursday mornings, we do yoga with the insects. We just try and calm their lymphatic system. And it's weird. Pesticides, everyone worries about them. I grew up on a farm right here in Niagara-on-the-Lake. I did. And my kids, they have summer jobs. And they all have like a full one-day safety training session at their jobs. Now, when you grow up and work on a family farm in Niagara-on-the-Lake, there was no one-day safety training session. Like, I was either sick for it or they didn't send me the memo. My father was not. This is what my job was when I was 10 years old. I would take a jug of pesticide and pour it into a mixing tank while my father stirred it with his arm. That was the training program I went through. No gloves. And my father's like, you know, mosquitoes never get me. There's a reason mosquitoes never get you, Dad. They land on you. They know they're going to die if they take a bite. My dad's a nut job. He's just turned 80, and he's crazy. He gets things wrong, and he's right about some stuff. He has such strong opinions. He thinks kids use their phones too much. He thinks, the kids, you know, I watch the show. They use their phones, turning them into idiots. Your kids are all going to be idiots with their phones. All the grandchildren are going to be idiots because of the phones. Got 11 grandkids. We have Sunday dinner every Sunday at my parents' place. So he made a big announcement. Had lined up all 11 grandkids, aged 10 to 20. Kids, as long as you're in my house, no more playing with your maxi pads. No more maxi pads in my house. Put all your maxi pads on the table, and no one's allowed to play that as long as you're in my nuts allowed to play with a maxi. Because he heard iPad, and he heard iPhone, then he heard iPhone Max, and I think he remembered maxi pads from the 70s. Now, in fairness, since he's done it, no one's played with maxi pads at his house. No one's. But he is right. They do play with their phones too much. The kids are on their phones too much. I got an 18-year-old. So I have four kids, and we were talking about this. And he's like, you know, dealing with an 18-year-old, man, I don't know why this demographic is important to advertisers. It may be the dumbest group of people I've ever met. Like everything, what? Huh? What? Huh? And he doesn't have any challenges. Like, it's just what? Basically. Apparently. What? And I said, you're on your phone too much, son. You're on your phone. I'm not on my phone all the time. I'm not. I said, I didn't say you were on it all the time. You're on it too much. Just give me one example. He said, I'll give you a perfect example. Last year when we took you to Mexico, we had $17,000 burning a hole in our pockets. So we brought all four kids to Mexico. I just wanted to see how quickly I could get rid of our money after COVID. So we took them to an all-inclusive, and I hadn't been to a beach in a while. There's a style of bathing suit for women now. There's like a style. The style changed at one point. No one told me. Everyone just wears like a thong. Like everyone's just got like, it's just butt cheeks everywhere. Big butt cheeks, little butt, light butt cheeks, dark butt cheeks, just bum cheeks everywhere, everywhere. We're in the lobby of the hotel, and there was 150 sorority girls from the University of Tennessee waiting to board buses to get on a booze cruise. And all of their bum cheeks were just out. Like, they were just out. And my wife was like, can you believe this? Are you seeing this? I was like, no. No. Seeing what? What are you even talking about? Like, I could tell you every color of the ceiling of that place.

butt cheeks are just there, lined up, and I look over at my 18-year-old son, and I swear to God, just nosing through his phone. I'm like, what is wrong with you? There's 150 bum cheeks just out here for you. It's not actually a big deal, Dad. Oh, it's not a big deal? Maybe not to you. Do you know how hard I had to work to see, like, one set of butt cheeks when I was, like, the Sears catalog? My parents aren't going to kill each other. They're, my dad's 80, my mom's 83. COVID was not good for their relationship. This weather, this winter has been bad for their relationship. My mom, there's not a human being in the world more excited about me being on CBC's Laugh Out Loud than my mother, Margaret. She's a wonderful woman. Yeah. No, my mom came to Canada from Scotland in 1969. She bought a radio. She put it in her kitchen. She turned it on CBC, and it hasn't been off since. Like, you're listening to CBC Radio, Radio Canada. Like, I've heard that so many times. And so she's always heard someone say something. She lives her life according to what someone on CBC said. There's a wee man on CBC who said, mobility for seniors is very important. You need to stay mobile. And he said you should park as far away from an entrance as you can and walk as long as you can. And he said I should get a Fitbit. Is that Bitfit or a Fitbit? I think it's Fitbit. So we bought my mom a Fitbit, and it is the most adorable thing. Some people are annoying. If you hear my mom talk about her steps, every conversation, well, Joseph, I'm 83 years old, and I got 6,277 steps today. We had a blizzard a couple of weeks ago, and so I went in to check on my parents, because they are going to kill each other. And my mom spent the entire day just walking the house, one side to the other, up the stairs, down the stairs. I come in there, it's 2 o'clock in the afternoon, and she's like, Joseph, you'll be so proud of me. 7,599 steps. I said, Mom, that is amazing. Here's the thing. My father demanded he get a Fitbit as well. And my father, during COVID, a lot of people learned a language, learned a skill. My father binge-watched every episode of Judge Judy in his underwear. That's what he did. He just watched every episode of Judge Judy. He knows the ending of every episode. You think this guy stole the stereo? No, no, no, no, no, no, no, no. The other guy stole the stereo. Watch, she's going to scream at him. That's what my father learned. So my mom is talking about her 7,599 steps. My dad says, check mine. Check mine. And he's sitting there in his ditch watching Judge Judy. I go over to his watch. I look at it. I said, Dad, you're not going to believe this. He says, what? How many? I said, 37 steps today, Dad. And I did like a CSI thing. That thing is wrong. That is wrong, wrong, wrong, wrong. And I said, well, you've been here all day? No, I went to the washroom. I walked to the washroom and back. 33 steps for me, but he shuffles. Like, he goes, like... So there's like a fudge factor for him that... And then I went over and says, check my watch. Check my watch. Check my watch. I look at his watch, 6,455 steps. I'm like, Dad, this is unbelievable. As I'm saying it's unbelievable, my 12-year-old nephew walks in. He says, no, no, can I have the $10? He's like, later, son, later. I said, wait, what are you getting $10 for, Stevie? He's like, no, no, gave me his watch to wear to school today. And said to run as fast as I could all over the school.

0: I had to get my father out of the house. For my mom's sake, I had to get my dad out of the house. I never get him nice gifts. Well, I shouldn't say I never. My two sisters always get him really nice gifts. We went to Halifax, to Pier 21, to see where my dad landed in Canada. And we found the manifest from the time he arrived here with his mom and his sister. And he was moved him to... beautiful. And as we wife, if you've ever been to Pier 21 in Halifax, everything made him cry. That's just like the trunk we had. Oh, my God. Oh, my God. So it's his birthday. My sisters found the trunk that he came to Canada with. They refurnished it, and they got a framed thing of the manifest of when they arrived in Canada. And he was a teary mess. And I'm like there with a T-shirt from the outlet mall. So I took him to California, bucket list thing for him. He's never been to California. I took him to California. Him and his best buddy and me and my best buddy went to California together. And he was so excited. And we said, Dad, before the trip, maybe at the airport you'll take a wheelchair. Hey! Wheelchair! I'm not dead! No, but this is not alive. Like, this is not living. And so we get to the airport, and you know, Pearson, you park 100 miles away from the airport. And he says, where's the airport? And it's like, it's over there, Dad. It's 3 kilometers away. We should get moving. And he takes 10 steps, and he's tired already. Where's the airport? It's 10 tiny shuffle steps closer than where we were a second ago. And his friend says, Vinny, why don't you just get in the wheelchair, buddy? I'll push you. Don't even worry about it. And he was so mad. Dad, you think I'm dead? He was all mad and grumpy, arms crossed. I can't believe this. This is what my life has become. And we wheel him in there, and the lineup for San Francisco is like 300 people deep. And the Air Canada woman at the front of the line sees us, she points at us, and she waves us to the front. And he says, what's this? He was like Rick Hansen when he finished his trip around the world. You guys have been wonderful. Thank you.
1: That was the very funny Joe Pillitteri. And on a personal note, we wanted to offer our heartfelt condolences to Joe and his mother, Margaret, and the whole Pillitteri family for the passing of Joe's dad earlier this summer. And that brings us to the end of our show today. My thanks to the Danforth Music Hall, the Icebreakers Comedy Festival, sound engineers Kyle Kudasevich, Doug Doctor, and Hannah Barker, and a special thanks to my producer, Lee Pitts. And thank you for listening. My name is Ali Hassan. I'll see you back here real soon.
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3: From CBC News, The World This Hour, I'm Albert Delatala. Police in Edmonton are investigating an attack on a Sikh Gurdwara or temple early this morning. Sikh leaders say two people were injured and a holy scripture was desecrated. Stephanie Cran has the latest.
4: Early this morning, an intruder entered the Nanaksa Gurdwara in Edmonton. According to the World Sikh Organization of Canada, two people were taken to hospital with injuries, and initial reports say a copy of the Sikh holy scripture may have been desecrated. The attacks come at an alarming time for Sikhs in Alberta. In

0: Calgary. Two Sikh temples increased security after receiving threatening phone calls last weekend. Calgary police say the investigation is ongoing, but they do not believe there is an active threat to the community or the temples. In March, 22-year-old Barinder Singh was shot and killed while driving on a highway in Leduc County, south of Edmonton. 23-year-old Dion Lipsical was charged with second-degree murder in connection to that death. Edmonton police are investigating this morning's incident and will hold a news conference later today. Stephanie Cram, CBC News, Edmonton.
1: A young Montreal man has been arrested after police received information he was planning to attack a school. The RCMP say the FBI informed them the suspect had used artificial intelligence in planning of the potential attack. They say the investigation continues and charges may be laid at a later date. Montreal police officers could start wearing body cameras in the coming months. Police cruisers will also be equipped with cameras and automated license plate readers. Montreal Mayor Soraya Martinez-Ferrada says the changes will cost about $40 million over 5 years, but are worth it.
2: Public safety and public trust must move forward together. These tools can provide a more objective record of police intervention and contribute to greater transparency and accountability.
1: The city will also pass a bylaw protecting municipal employees from threats, which will also include penalties for insulting police officers. Conservative leader Pierre Poilievre is urging Prime Minister Mark Carney not to accept a bad trade deal with the U.S. He says accepting any American tariffs would threaten Canadian jobs.
3: We might see a large sucking sound of Canadian jobs moving south of the border. We cannot accept the deindustrialization of our economy.
1: Canada and U.S. negotiators are working to finalize the agreement ahead of a midnight deadline. If there is no deal, the U.S. has said it will impose another set of tariffs on Canadian goods and services. There have been some reports that in exchange for lower tariffs on steel, aluminum, and autos, Ottawa would open up U.S. access to Canada's dairy market. An army of BTS fans is converging on Toronto this weekend. The K-pop superstars are back on tour after a long hiatus while the band completed mandatory military service. Griffin Jagger captures some of the excitement.
4: K-pop superstars BTS making a mark in Toronto. It's their first time back in Canada in nearly a decade. Two massive shows for 100,000 fans and their only Canadian stop on a sold-out tour.
5: Everyone's crying.
4: That's Sukvin Lee, who runs the BTS Army Toronto fan club. She says fans are lining up as early as 4 a.m. a day before the show to get their hands on merchandise.
5: For them to come home, like, Toronto is home. So it's just a different feeling. It's not even like excitement, it's just more like gratitude.
4: The city even temporarily renaming a stretch of Yonge Street to BTS Boulevard. And for fans like Sukvin's son Jordan, this is about more than music.
6: And it's just really special because everybody connect no matter like where you come from and who you are.
4: A devoted fandom celebrating a long-awaited return. Griffin Jaeger, CBC News, Toronto.
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0: Here's the weather forecast now, first for Toronto, Hamilton, and Niagara. Sunny skies today, the high 26. Tonight, a few clouds, fog patches overnight, and down to 16. Tomorrow, cloudy, chance of afternoon showers, also risk of a thunderstorm, the high 25. For Peterborough and the Kawarthas today, mainly sunny, high 25. Tonight, clear, but then fog patches overnight, the low 11. Tomorrow, becoming cloudy late in the afternoon, high 25.
7: Welcome to CBC Music Live. I'm Odario Williams. Today on the show, part two of a two-part concert from Canada's Queen of R&B, Julie Black. She is a platinum-selling recording artist who has won multiple Juno Awards and was inducted into Canada's Walk of Fame back in 2021. She's released 4 studio albums, 2 remix EPs, and collaborated and written for many artists, including Nas, Shawclair, Cardinal Offishall, Destiny's Child and Sean Paul. Well, last year she embarked on her first headlining cross-country tour in 17 years and her first as an independent artist. On this night, she performed to a captivated, sold-out crowd at the Rose Theater in Brampton, Ontario. Her set featured songs spanning her more than 20-year music career. Well, this was also very special because the tour was dedicated to the memory of her late mother, Agatha. We played the first part of this concert last week, and we're back with part two. This tour was fittingly called the Stories and Songs Tour. Here she is to talk about her journey as a music artist. Let's just dive in.
8: I wanted to start the foundation because Mom, she wanted to be a nurse. She still had her little nursing book. She'd flip through it, but nothing beats some Circe and Senna and Salt. So I don't think that was in the book still. But I told my best friend, Jen, that I wanted to start this foundation. Come on out, Jen. And she not only said yes, she said she would do it with me. She said she understood. You can relate to Mom when you were raising Jalen. Then the Lord blessed you with Ibrahim and Yasmin, her husband and daughter. Could you please stand? Yep, both of you. Family, friends who are like family. I thank you for being my family. And so tonight we're here. We have a pink shirt. Mom passed away from cancer. And so if you feel compelled, go ahead and get you one. Oh, you got you one. I see a pink shirt right there. Thank you so much. Thank you. Yay, where are the pink shirts? Any other pink shirts in the house? Hold up your pink shirt. Yes. Thank you all so much. It is truly about the journey, not the destination. And I just want to thank everybody tonight. Because I did not. God is good. Just gotta keep traveling. Unpark those dreams. You wanna go back to school? Go back to school. As long as you have life, you have time. Mom would say to me all the time, Jewel, as long as you have life, you have time. This is what we get to do tonight. My Dwayne, my Tara, Marlon. Love is showing up.

Don't tell me you love me and you never show up. Somebody in this room needs that. It's an action. My little mom, with her not even a grade 8 education, showed up every time. Full stop. Let's travel.

0: That was Julie Black on stage at the Rose Theater in Brampton. I'm Odario Williams. You're listening to CBC Music Live. As we mentioned earlier, this show was part of Julie Black's Songs and Stories tour, where she played a set of career-spanning songs and shared personal stories with the audience. Let's dive back into this set. Here she is to talk about her next song, Just a Moment.
1: This is a song I actually barely sing.

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A little louder so he can wake up. Come now.

0: 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I'm Odario Williams. 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

0: was Julie Black on stage at the Rose Theater in Brampton, Ontario. I'm Odario Williams. 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
1: Partly cloudy and 24 degrees in downtown Toronto. I'm Lorenda Redicop with a CBC News update. Some political drama in the race for city councillor. A last-minute switcheroo in the final minutes to sign up for the municipal elections. Toronto councillor Diane Sachs dropped out of one race, the position she currently holds, where Mike Layton is running to return to council, and she registered for a different ward, Toronto Danforth, the one Paula Fletcher withdrew from. The longtime city councillor choosing to retire. Former councillor Mary Fragedakis also signed up today to run in that ward. The Toronto Blue Jays are in New York to take on the Yankees after winning the series against Tampa Bay. The Blue Jays have won their last seven series as the tight race for a wild card spot continues. 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Here's the weather forecast now, first for Toronto, Hamilton, and Niagara. Sunny skies today, the high 26. Tonight, a few clouds, fog patches overnight, and down to 16. Tomorrow, cloudy, chance of afternoon showers, also risk of a thunderstorm, the high 25. For Peterborough and the Kawarthas, today, mainly sunny, high 25. Tonight, clear, but then fog patches overnight, the low 11. Tomorrow, becoming cloudy late in the afternoon, high 25.
0: Welcome back to CBC Music Live. I'm Odario Williams. Hey, if you're joining us, we're in Brampton, Ontario at the Rose Theater for a concert from R&B star Julie Black. This show was a stop on her tour from last year, and you'll hear she's playing a career-spanning set of songs and sharing personal stories with this captivated audience. It was her first headlining cross-country tour in 17 years, and her first as an independent artist. This is part two of a two-part concert from her Songs and Stories tour. The last half of her set kicks off with an epic version of the Bob Marley classic, Redemption Song. We caught up with Julie backstage to find out why she chose to cover it.
2: So last year, I was doing my first show in Jamaica. Well, my second show, pardon me, and this is a time when it was Bob Marley's birthday, and, you know, I typically sing Three Little Birds, but I was at a place in my life where I knew, like, I had to just be honest with myself in giving grace, getting grace, forgiveness, not having people live rent-free in my mind, and just like, okay, this is something I needed to put into the set, and it's an 8-minute, almost 10-minute version. I sang it at the Olympics by myself. I didn't think it would resonate the same way. Standing ovation by myself. It's very special tonight. I'm singing it with Riro as a duet. She's such a brilliant artist, person, singer, and my new little sister.
3: Are you having a good time tonight?

I wasn't always this Julie. Depending on when you met me, I was a bully with a J or jelly with a U. Jelly with a U is if you're my friend. Bully with a J is the Finch girl. She still serves a purpose. She's my protection. But I'll say this. There's a lot of us in this room, and I got this from my fiance Valentine. He said, babe, why are you letting certain people live rent-free in your mind? Rent is expensive. Forgiveness. Letting go. But forgiveness doesn't give you access to my future. But it's the gateway to freedom. 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

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Truly. True agape love. Come here, Rio. Let's join the line.

0: on stage at the Rose Theater in Brampton with a cover of the Bob Marley classic, Redemption Song. I'm Odario Williams. You're listening to CBC Music Live. She closed out her set with another classic cover that has become one of her biggest hits to date. Here's 7 Day Fool.
1: My mom wants to tell one story here.
2: Yes?
1: Before I thought she was shy, but she's not, okay?
2: Yes. God is good. God is good. Because when I was coming to Canada, and I reached a certain place, at a place named Chapleton, the bus go right over the gully. And when I look up to God, and God saved me, and say, I look up and I say, God, you saved me twice. But I'm not going on back. And I come to Canada, and I make a life here. I don't have it easy over here. I never have it easy. But I decide, by God's help,

is the man. We have Daheem on guitar. Courtney on the keys and guitar. Weber holding down on the keys. Kemi on the bass. We have Rochelle, Tariq, and Camille on the vocals. We have a whole team with us. My manager in front of house, Jason Reynolds. Give him a round of applause. Ginger Jesus, Brian, Trey on the drums. So listen, y'all showed up tonight. You showed up. Is your belly full? Are you satisfied? Where's Tori? Tori, come. I need to take a family photo. We're going to take a family photo. Okay? Make sure your teeth. Make sure there's no broccoli in your teeth and all them things. Okay? We're taking a big picture. Put the lights up top, too, because we can get lights up top. Yeah, we want lights by everybody. Okay? You got everybody, Tori? Yeah? Make some noise! Yes, you got a good one? Yeah? Okay. So listen, like Jason said earlier, this is proof of concept. Some people think if you're not a Swiftie, one of them thing there, then you can't, then there's no shows happening. Or part of the Beehive. I love them both, they're my peers. But guess what? I'm yours. We need your love, we need your support. I'm asking for your love and support. So next time, in a couple years, we're selling out the Rogers Center. Are you with me? Are you with me? Yeah. Let's take it home. Let's take it home. Let's take it home.

That was Julie Black with her signature song, 7 Day Fool, recorded live at the Rose Theater in Brampton. It was part two of our two-part series dedicated to her Songs and Stories tour. Now, if you want to watch exclusive performances, candid interviews, and behind-the-scenes content featuring your favorite artists from Canada and beyond, please check out CBC Music's YouTube page. 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Thanks to our production team of Judith Lynch, Doug Doctor, Ian Terrio, and Jason Reynolds for bringing us this concert. CBC Music Live is produced by Andrea Jim and Malcolm Gould. I'm Odario Williams. I hope you can join me next Friday.

0: That was The Beaches, recorded live at Scotiabank Arena in Toronto. Please join me next Friday afternoon for lots more of that concert on CBC Music Live, 2 p.m., half hour later in Newfoundland. 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I'm Odario Williams. Have a wonderful week. 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
2: Hello, Toronto. I'm Errol Nazareth. It's been more than 2 years since St. Anne's burned. This weekend, the ruins of the church will be turned into an open-air art exhibition, where walls meet sky, features outdoor concerts of folk, drone, and metal. We'll have music from one of the bands on the lineup. 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
3: Hi, I'm Ismaila Alpha in for Farah Morali. Coming up on Here and Now, we'll take a tour of some of Yorkville's murals with the organizer of the Yorkville Murals Festival, a festival that will be shutting down permanently after this weekend. 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
4: From CBC News, The World This Hour, I'm Albert Della Tala. Year-round shipping from Canada's only deep-water Arctic port is not as costly as previously thought. That's according to two new studies released today by the province of Manitoba. They found shrinking sea ice on Hudson Bay means existing icebreakers can be used at the port of Churchill. Here's Manitoba Premier Wab Canoe.
5: I think up until this most recent research, everyone was thinking about icebreakers that were going to cost billions of dollars, maybe tens of billions of dollars. Well, what you see here is for a used icebreaker between $50 to $100 million. We could have year-round shipping in Manitoba.
4: The port currently operates only about 4 months a year. Police in Edmonton are investigating an attack on a Sikh Gurdwara or temple early this morning. Sikh leaders say two people were injured and a holy scripture was desecrated. Stephanie Cram has the latest.
6: Early this morning, an intruder entered the Nanaksa Gurdwara in Edmonton. According to the World Sikh Organization of Canada, two people were taken to hospital with injuries, and initial reports say a copy of the Sikh holy scripture may have been desecrated. The attack

0: come at an alarming time for Sikhs in Alberta. In Calgary, two Sikh temples increased security after receiving threatening phone calls last weekend. Calgary police say the investigation is ongoing, but they do not believe there is an active threat to the community or the temples. In March, 22-year-old Barinder Singh was shot and killed while driving on a highway in Leduc County, south of Edmonton. 23-year-old Dion Lipsicle was charged with second-degree murder in connection to that death. Edmonton police are investigating this morning's incident and will hold a news conference later today. Stephanie Cram, CBC News, Edmonton.
1: With only hours left to deadline, Canadian and U.S. negotiators in Washington are putting the finishing touches on a new trade deal. And in Ottawa, the opposition is warning against accepting an agreement that does not benefit Canada. Rafi Bujakanyan has the latest.
2: U.S.-Canada Trade Relations Minister Dominic LeBlanc tight-lipped as usual as he arrives for yet another meeting with U.S. Trade Representative Jameson Greer in Washington. Sources tell CBC News the federal government could change how it allocates dairy import licenses, meaning more American product could enter Canada. And the U.S. is proposing to lower tariffs on steel and aluminum from 50 to 25%, but asking for a quota on how much Canadian producers can sell into the U.S.
3: I'm very concerned about the deindustrialization of our country.
2: Conservative opposition leader Pierre Poilievre pouncing on that suggestion.
3: Tell me how the Canadian company is supposed to compete.
2: Negotiators have until midnight to reach an agreement. If they fail, Canada will face a 50% tariff on a range of other goods covered by the existing CUSMA deal. Rafi Bujikanyan, CBC News, Ottawa.
1: Ukrainian President Volodymyr Zelensky is accusing Moscow of using terrorist tactics in its attacks on his country. He says a daytime Russian drone assault on a shopping center in central Ukraine killed at least 14 people. More than 100 people were injured. Zelensky says a second drone hit the site half an hour after the initial attack, targeting emergency workers. London's High Court has ordered Prince Harry and six other high-profile figures to pay nearly $18 million to the publisher of the Daily Mail. The judge ruled the interim payment is required to cover legal costs after the group lost their privacy lawsuit. The claimants, who include Elton John and actor Elizabeth Hurley, had accused the tabloid of unlawful information gathering, including phone hacking. But the court dismissed the entire case last month, citing lack of evidence. And that is The World This Hour. For news anytime, you can visit our website, cbcnews.ca. For CBC News, I'm Albert Delatala.

0: Good afternoon. It is Friday, August 21st. I'm Ismaila Alpha in for Farah Morali. This is Here and Now. Well, coming up on the program, Tamil Fest is back after last year's cancellation in Toronto. We're going to speak with the Canadian Tamil Congress about what this year's program will look like in their home in Markham. Also, in this first hour, Toronto's $500,000 Church Street pedestrianization pilot project ends tonight. We'll hear from locals about what worked, what didn't, and whether the experiment was worth it. It's all coming up right here on Here and Now. First, let's get into a look at the commute and say a good afternoon to my friend Kevin Carrington.
1: Happy Friday.
0: Happy Friday, sir. How are things out there?
1: You know, great to end off the week with you. What's not so great has been the start of today's drive. Two problems on the eastbound 401 alone, approaching Renforth in the collectors. Yeah, three left lanes blocked off with a truck fire cleanup. I think I've had a truck fire every day this week.
0: Oh, no.
1: I'm pretty sure. I don't know. We'll check into that. And at Keele in the collectors, we've got a stalled truck there. It's taking up a lot of real estate. Two right lanes in the shoulder are blocked in that situation. You'll find the delays from the Cambridge en route to about Guelph line. It picks up for a bit, and then again at the 410 where traffic is barely moving. Westbound on the 401, just one issue. It's approaching Kennedy and the collectors. They're cleaning up from an earlier crash. Right lane blocked there. Shouldn't be much longer. Now, westbound QEW just past Ford Drive. The ramp lane there, dealing with a stalled truck. The issue, that stalled truck has been there for hours. So, yeah, just be on the lookout for that. Now, speaking of hours and time, the wait is over. The X opens today. I know I saw a lot of extra vehicles making their way into the downtown core. I'm sure transit's going to be a lot busier as well for the next

0: weeks. Both the TTC and GO have beefed up service. I'll let you know a little bit of a hack later on in the show to kind of help people get around and save yourselves a little bit of coin. Try to save yourself a little bit of time as well. Eastbound on the Gardner, it's very busy, as you can imagine, in both directions. At the end of the ramp to Park Lawn right now, right lane dealing with the crash there. So careful. I know a lot of people like to use that off-ramp to kind of bail and get to the X a little sooner.
1: Yeah.
0: Not happening.
1: Okay. Thanks a lot, Kevin. Kevin got everything covered for us at ground level. Riley Lechuk here with us today with his Eye on the Sky. Hello, Riley.
2: And a decent day today, but unfortunately, maybe not the best weekend for everything that's happening, unfortunately. 25 degrees we're up to in the city right now. A mix of sun and clouds. A bit of a breeze out there. Nothing too much to worry about weather-wise today. It's as we get into the day on Saturday, we'll see some clouds building in early, and then likely some scattered showers with some embedded thunderstorms as we get into the afternoon, but particularly into the evening tomorrow night, likely some scattered showers. Good chance of some embedded thunderstorms into that overnight into Sunday morning. Likely still some scattered showers, at least through the early part of Sunday, likely tapering off into the later part of the day. So just prepare for a bit of an unsettled weekend. Temperatures around the low to mid 20s as we get through the weekend, 25 for Saturday, 21 for Sunday. And then we start to get a little bit more sunshine back as we get through Monday and into Tuesday.
1: Oh, thanks a lot, Riley. Who needs sunshine for the weekend, right?
2: Yeah.
1: I love it during the weekday. That's when I want my sunshine. Thanks so much, Riley.
2: You're welcome.
1: Let's get caught up on news headlines. Lorenda Redekop is here. Hello, Lorenda.
3: Hi there. Well, our top story this afternoon is the last minute drama ahead of the deadline to sign up as a candidate for the municipal election.
0: I have time?
3: Sorry, you just missed it. 2 p.m. And so what happened, a little bit of musical chairs. Diane Sachs drops out of running in the ward she currently represents, the same one Mike Layton is now hoping to have a comeback in. And then Sachs moves over to another I always call it a riding award.
1: Yes, yes.
3: You can tell I cover provincial politics day after day. So she's now registered, and this came just a few minutes before that 2 p.m. deadline in the Toronto Danforth ward. That's the one that Paula Fletcher just dropped out of, saying, yes, you know, after representing it for more than two decades, she's retiring. So that is the top story. So I'll be back at 3:30 with that.
1: It feels like I just got to constantly ask, like, who's where? What's going on?
3: But yeah, I'm glad you're a bit of a map. And so I'll help you with that, perfect, as will our reporter, Nama Weingarten, who's going to be live.
1: Thanks so much, Lorenda. It is 3:10 right now. You're listening to Here Now on CBC Radio 1. I'm Ismaila Alpha in for Farah Morali. Well, today is the last day to take a stroll down a car-free Church Street, at least for now. And the pilot project closed two blocks of church for most of the summer at a cost of $500,000. It was a first-of-its-kind project for the city. But how do people actually feel about it? Well, Metro Morning intern Kelly Bouchard dropped by the neighborhood and found someone playing a piano in the middle of the street.
4: My name's Darren Elliott, and I'm also Auntie Doreen here on Church Street. We're sitting at the piano just between O'Grady's and Cruz and Tango's. It's on the middle of the street. Yeah. The first time I came to this piano, my heart was pounding. I was feeling so nervous about it. But I played and I sang, and it was okay. And then over time, I've been coming here every other day. I've met so many friends here. I bump into people from my own building, from the dog park. People stop who are tourists. It's been a lot of fun, but I'm going to miss this street. I'm really going to miss this street. It became, and my dog here, it's part of our daily, circles. And just having the piano here on the street, it really helps with belonging. I think it matters more than you can put a dollar sign on.
5: Hi there, my name is Nicole. I manage All Pets. I'm located at 528 Church Street.
6: So now that they've closed this north-south corridor here,
5: my delivery drivers have to wait for, if they're lucky, 30 minutes. If they're unable to park within the allocated space that was told to us that they'd have, they can park so far as Jarvis and Maitland and have to hand bomb product in. Prior to this closure, it would take maybe 20 minutes for them to hand bomb in front of the store. It's an hour and a half. Sales wise, I pulled up our records. It has not given us a dollar value amount to which I would deem this to be a benefit to the business.
7: Hello. Hey, how you doing?
8: Hi, my name is Alex.

0: We have our child, and since there's no car around here, we feel safe. I walked from that side, which was a blur street, and then the first impression that I got there was it was way too busy. And came down here, and it's just so open, and just people chilling on the street, and makes me feel that I want to spend the whole day here.
1: My name is Michelle. I don't think this has made much of a difference at all. I don't see it. I think that the expense is too great, that $500,000 could be spent elsewhere. It's way too much money.
2: Hi, my name is Ira T. Glick, and I am the proprietor of the Deliberate Prose Store. So I'm sitting here on Church Street with my typewriter and my table and chair. I'm sitting and I'm waiting to see if anyone wants a poem. That's what I do. I write poems. People give me a topic, a title, or the whole first line. I write them a poem, and then they pay whatever they think it's worth when it's done. The pedestrianization of Church Street has meant the world to me. I started busking in Toronto in 2011, until in 2023, Toronto Police wrote me a $600 ticket for, quote, vending poetry without a license. I stopped busking because I wasn't sure if it was safe for me to do so. And then I heard that we were going to have a pedestrian zone, and I talked to the organizers, and they were all happy to have me here. So I've been here.
3: Do you think you could bang out a poem for us here about the pedestrianization project, about what it's meant to you?
2: I would love to. Okay, so it's a haiku, pedestrian haiku. Streets are for people. Community is all of us here conversing.

And that was Metro Morning intern Kelly Bouchard speaking with people about the Church Street pedestrianization project. It does come to an end at midnight tonight. It is 3:14 right now. I'm Ismaila Alpha in for Farah Morali. You're listening to Here and Now. Toronto R&B singer Miles Costello is performing at the El Mocambo tonight. Here he is with Bad Company.

0: That was Miles Costello with Bad Company. You can catch him tonight at the El Mocambo. It is 3:18 right now. Kevin Carrington's here. Look at the commute, Kevin.
1: Yeah, lots of company on the 401 right now. We're still cleaning up from that truck fire eastbound on the 401 at Renforth and the Collectors. We had three left lanes blocked off. I think they're getting one of those center lanes opened up, so that should help things out. However, at Keele and the Collectors, that stalled truck continues to block off two right lanes in the shoulder there, so delays continue. Westbound on the 401 approaching Kennedy and the Collectors, that crash block in the right lane, that is cleared, and we finally cleared up your 40-rebound QEW just past the Ford Drive where we had a stalled truck that had been here for like 2 hours, so a welcome sight for motorists through that stretch. If you are making your way downtown, Gardner, of course, busy both ways. The X kicks off today. DDP seeing some extra volume, as well as the 427 and Lakeshore. If you are on the eastbound Gardner at the end of the Park Lawn ramp, popular off-ramp, right lane was blocked with an earlier crash, so be on the lookout there. Now, earlier I mentioned some hacks to help you get to the X.
0: Yeah.
1: TTC and Go. Okay. They both offer like day and family passes. Mm. Great way for you to save some coin, and one of the things you can do is you can go to the X and maybe on your way home, stop off somewhere else, get a bite to eat, and still save yourself some coin. So Uncle Kev is always here for you. Kids, if you're listening, let Mom and Dad know.
0: Oh, Kev knows how to do it. Thanks so much, Kevin. You know, the largest Tamil festival in Canada has a new home in Markham. Tamil Fest was forced to close last year after a security incident at their 2024 event. And since then, according to the organizers, rising security costs and a lack of funding from the City of Toronto forced the committee to change their plans. Dushi Nyanaprakasam is the vice president of the Canadian Tamil Congress. That's the group that organizes Tamil Fest. Welcome.
2: Good afternoon. Thanks for having me.
0: It's great to have you here, Dushi. So how does it feel to be back this year?
2: Well, it feels great. It's a new home, a new energy, a new vibes, and we are also very confident that this year's festival is going to be the best one yet. And you know, we have the full support of the community. We have full steam ahead.
0: I bet you it'll be a bit like a bit of a reunion to see everybody who was involved before to be back out again this year, right?
2: For sure, yes. And the community is really excited because it was a big disappointment that we had to cancel it last year. But we had to do the right thing and make sure people were safe, so we had to cancel it. But we're excited that we're able to bring it back this year.
0: Yeah, take me back some years, like to the start of this. How did the festival first start?
2: So in 2015 was the first year we had it. It was actually on Morningside Avenue that year. And the next year in 2016, we moved to Markham Road, and that's where it stayed till the last event on 2024. Mm. So it was 10 years in Scarborough. So it was a very monumental achievement at the time for us to be able to close the street and have, you know, have a celebration of Tamil culture and share it with our fellow Canadians, and also showcase a lot of the events, a lot of the arts and cultures of the different communities within Canada that we call our neighbors, to come to the festival as well. Mm-hmm. Because, I mean, if you remember the Tamil-Canadian history, if you know a little bit about it, you would know that until the war ended in Sri Lanka, the armed struggle ended in Sri Lanka in 2009, Tamil people were known for, you know, protesting on the streets. You know, there was a continuous ongoing protest to bring attention to the genocide that was going on in Sri Lanka in 2009 alongside University Avenue. And there was an infamous protest on Gardner on Mother's Day in 2009. Hmm. So that's what we were known for. And then all of a sudden we were here we are crossing the street to celebrate, you know what I mean?
0: Uh-huh.
2: To that's for a happy occasion. We have arrived, we are Tamil Canadians, you know, we want to share what

0: the best we have with the rest of the Canada.
1: Now, not to pull us back to a tough situation, but, you know, I know a lot of people have attended this festival every year, but why did the Congress make the decision to pull the plug on the festival last year? Just remind us of that.
2: Yeah, so in 2024, there were some calls to boycott the festival from different, I mean, within the community. There were some people who were kind of disgruntled or dissatisfied with some of the actions that cities had taken. CDC is an advocacy group primarily. And we advocate towards different things, and some of the advocacy work that cities had undertaken with respect to Sri Lanka and the conflict there. There was a bit of a disagreement within the community, and you know, we understood it, and then we can made amendments to it. But there was also a small group of people who took to to stage a protest at 2024 and call for boycott. And when the community at large did not heed the call for boycott, the protest turned to violence,
1: and that brought around the decision to stop the festival at that point in time. But being back now, I wonder what challenges the festival will face from here on out.
2: So between 2024, when the festival, I mean, the festival did happen in 2024. The first day went pretty smoothly, and the second day is when the frustrations of the protesters ran over and turned to violence towards the end of the festival. So the festival did happen, and then in 2025, we tried to, you know, sit down and, you know, take an internal look at what CTC could do to, alleviate the fears and concerns of the community and do better. But we had discussions with various groups and so on, but we did not get to a point during that time where we thought that we could successfully and safely run the festival.
1: Okay.
2: But since then, we have arrived there, we believe. There's been a lot of changes within the community, within CDC.
1: Yeah, you must have confidence at this point in time that you can do this in a safe way, and you have also moved. Why the move to Markham?
2: So when we in 2025 as well, we put the application to the city to host it before we decided we wanted to cancel it. In 2026, when we thought that we could successfully pull this off again, we applied to the city, but we were kind of the city was not very cooperative or very supportive. I mean, knowing that we had run this show fest for 10 years in the city, and in the previous years, previous administrations of the City Hall has even awarded the Tamil Fest with awards such as, you know, one of the most more important festivals that happens in Toronto. So it was kind of surprising to us, and we did not get the support that we were looking for from the city. And at the same time, for the last several years, the mayor of Markham, Franz Carpetti, had been hinting at us, telling us, hey, this festival belongs in Markham.
1: Okay. Well, of course, you'll find a place that wants you to go there. You bring your festival there. And I know that there's going to be a lot of festivities around this. People will be excited to see each other again. But I got to say, there's something that's catching my eye here about this festival. I understand that there's going to be a major artifact that's really important to the Tamil community that's on display.
2: Yes.
1: Tell us about this boat. Or is it a ship? Tell us about this.
2: It's a lifeboat. So in 1986, I mean, Tamil people started coming to Canada in large numbers from Sri Lanka, even though there were other Tamils in Canada from, you know, India, Sri Lanka, Malaysia, other parts of the world. We started coming here in large numbers and building large communities here after 1983. We were all, trying to escape or save ourselves from persecution in Sri Lanka. In 1986, two boats full of people were floating around off the shore of Newfoundland. There was 155 people in that boat.
1: Wow.
2: And a captain, Gus Dalton, it was a fishing boat. They saw the people and they saved the people and brought them ashore to Canada.
1: Wow.
2: And at that time, Brian Mulroney was the prime minister, and there was very heated debate ensued as to what Canada should do with these refugees. And Brian Mulroney showed real courage and leadership when he said, Canada is not in the business of sending back refugees. So he allowed them to stay here. And that encouraged more people, more Tamils to come here. And now today we are a vibrant community of more than 300,000 people contributing in every way and every facet to the Canadian society.
1: So I just want to make sure here before I let you go, that boat is going to be at the festival?
2: Correct. So in 2016, CTC organized a dinner and some of the people who had come, along with some of the people who had come on that boat and built successful lives in Toronto, they went back to meet with Gus Dalton and thank him for his kind act of courage and kindness. So at that time, there were, you know,

0: the crew that was there, they brought some of these survivors to back to that lifeboat that was still docked there. And the people who went back were overcome with emotion and when, you know, upon seeing that boat. So CTC at that point decided, this is a part of our history. We need to own this. So we purchased the boat and brought it back to Toronto.
1: Going to be amazing to see that there. Dushi, I hope you have the most amazing time. Thanks for joining me today.
0: Thank you. Thank you very much.
1: Take care. Dushi Nyanyaprakasam is the vice president of the Canadian Tamil Congress. Tamil Fest kicks off in Markham tomorrow.

0: British singer Miles Smith with Stay, if you want to dance. He plays a show at Rogers Center tonight. We still got lots coming up for you on Here and Now. After 7 years, the Yorkville Murals Festival will be shutting down permanently. We'll take a tour of what's in store for this final weekend when I speak with the organizer coming up. 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It's 99.1 FM in Toronto. Your local CBC News is next.
1: This is CBC News. From CBC Toronto, here's the news at 3:30. Right now, a few clouds and 25 degrees in the city. Good afternoon, I'm Lorenda Redekop. Here's Kevin Carrington taking a look at the roads.
2: Yeah, they're still cleaning up from that earlier truck fire, and it's on the eastbound 401 at Renfrew. Two left lanes still blocked.
1: Thanks, Kevin. Some last-minute surprises today in Toronto's upcoming municipal election on the final day for candidates to register. The deadline passed at 2 p.m. Nama Weingarten has been watching it all, camped out by the election registrar's counter, and she joins us now live. Nama, take me through all this drama.
3: Lorenda, with minutes left before the election registration counter closed, Councillor Diane Sachs walked down the hallway here at City Hall and announced a shocking move. She's jumping from her current ward of University Rosedale to run in Toronto Danforth, where Paula Fletcher announced she won't run again.
4: The challenges are very, very similar. I have the skills, I have the experience, and I have a proven track record that nobody else has.
3: This clears the way for former councillor Mike Layton, the late Jack Layton's son and Mayor Olivia Chow's stepson, to run in University Rosedale. But Sachs's battle in Toronto Danforth won't be easy. She'll face school trustee Sarah Earhart and Mary Fragedakis, who held the seat before losing to Fletcher in 2018. There's more interesting races to watch. At Beaches East York, former Liberal MP Nate Erskine-Smith recently joined the race against CTV reporter Natalie Johnson. In Scarborough North, incumbent Jamal Myers will run against two former Liberal MPs, Han Dong and Sean Chen. And in the mayor's race, the high-profile candidates remain. Incumbent Olivia Chow will be up against Councillor Brad Bradford and former Conservative MP Chris Alexander. The full candidate

0: the city's website. Lorinda?
1: All right. Thanks so much, Nama. You can't say politics is boring, that's for sure. There are warnings today of higher fruit prices, with recent floods in Ontario's Niagara region hitting fruit trees hard. A Guelph researcher says farmers in that area have lost 20 to 25% of their peach and plum trees, and says it will take 7 years of normal weather to get those crops back. Jay Subramanian is a professor of tree fruit breeding and biotechnology at the University of Guelph. He says the excess water is also affecting the taste of the fruit.
2: Naturally, we are going to lose some of that taste components, including flavor, sweetness, juiciness, and the meatiness of the flesh. Everything is going to be affected.
1: More than 300 millimeters of rain came down on the Niagara region earlier this month. The area produces 80% of all the peaches sold in Canada. The Ontario government's plan to build what could become one of the world's largest nuclear power plants in Port Hope has drawn mixed reactions in the community east of Toronto. Though welcomed by some, it shocked residents who lived through or knew of the community's fraught history with the nuclear industry. Port Hope is still cleaning up low-level radioactive waste after a uranium refinery plant dumped contaminated soil, rocks, and building materials across the town through much of the 20th century. Residents who've lived through the long cycle of testing, remediation, and restoration say they oppose the reactor on behalf of future generations. Well, the X is back. It's day one of the CNE, a late summer tradition in the city. The CBC's Clara Pasica was there for the opening.
3: The minute the gates opened for the CNE this year, Grace Mangos had already checked off a life goal.
4: I was here from last night at 6:30 p.m., and I was the first one in the gates, so I was thrilled about that.
3: The CNE mega fan is over the moon for this year's end of summer experience. Canadian astronaut Jeremy Hansen took part in opening ceremonies, speaking with media and visitors.
5: I do think it's important to remind ourselves that we're capable of accomplishing great things, not as individuals, but as teams, as collaborative teams. You see some of that showcase here.
3: Mark Holland, the CNE's CEO, tells us about what other space opportunities visitors can explore.
6: Get the opportunity to train like an astronaut or visit the International Space Station in virtual reality, see a giant moon that we put up.
3: Shows galore, the midway is running, and vendors are selling their creative, stylish, or tasty wares. Weird food creations this year include craft dinner smoothies or fried s'moreos. Once you're tired and stuffed, you can head home on a TTC express bus to Dufferin Station or on the Lakeshore GO lines, which have increased service. Clara Pasica, CBC News, Toronto.
1: And as always, the CNE runs until Labor Day. Here's an odd one. Police in southern Ontario say a woman has been charged with the assault of two boys running a lemonade stand. Windsor police say officers were called this month to a residential area where an 8-year-old and a 13-year-old reported that a woman who approached the stand became hostile. They say one child was pushed, the other fell to the ground after his chair was flipped. Investigators later arrested a 61-year-old woman. She now faces two counts of assault. And that is a look at what's making news in Toronto this hour. I'm Lorinda Redicop. The time right now is 3:35.
7: All right, thanks so much, Lorinda. We've got lots still coming up for you on this program. We're going to talk about another festival that is in its last weekend. Yorkville Murals Festival will be shutting down permanently. We're going to take a tour of what's in store for the final weekend when I speak with the organizer coming up. But before we get into that, let's see what's happening on the commute there. Kevin, how are things looking?
8: Yeah, heading into a busy weekend. It's already very busy out on the roads. We were cleaning up from a couple of collisions just on the eastbound 401 alone. So the latest on what's going on approaching Renforth, just past the airport. At last check, two left lanes were still blocked off for this cleanup operation. And then at Keelan the Collectors, we had a stalled truck that had the two right lanes blocked. So we're just meandering our way across the eastbound 401 right now. A couple of westbound issues just cleared. Westbound 401 at Kennedy, that's gone. Had a crash in the right lane. 40 rebound QEW past Ford Drive, just past the Ford plant there. The ramp lane was blocked off with a stalled truck. 2 hours later, Smiley, yeah, it's finally been cleared itself away. Continue to watch out for that stall at the end of the Park Lawn ramp on the eastbound 401. Got a crash there, still blocking the right lane. I know a lot of people use that off-ramp to get themselves to the X. Today is day one, so yes, it will be busy, and for the foreseeable future, making your way downtown. Parking is a premium. Getting downtown takes you a long time, but trust me, you're preaching to the choir here.

0: take transit. Yeah. Best option right now. Things are looking good for both TTC and GO.
1: All right. Thanks so much, Kevin. Riley Lechuk here with a look at our forecast. Riley?
2: Overall, a pretty decent day right across the region. Temperatures around the mid-20s. Right where we should be for this time of the year. Looking at a high of 26 degrees this afternoon, but... And the big but is the weekend forecast looking a little bit on the unsettled side. Unfortunately, with everything that's going on, weather may not cooperate fully as we get through the weekend. So at least through the early part of tomorrow, likely a pretty nice start. More like a mix of sun and clouds, increasing clouds through the morning. Once we get into the afternoon, though, a frontal system will come through, and what that will do is trigger some showers and some thunderstorms. Not everywhere, but... fairly scattered in nature as we get through at least the afternoon. Tomorrow, likely a few residual showers into the day on Sunday, but it's into the evening hours tomorrow where we could see the greatest likelihood, I think, of some thunderstorm activity pushing through the GTA. So just keep that in mind with everything happening this weekend. Just take the umbrella with you if you're able to, or have a way to get yourself out of the rain, because we likely will go through some scattered showers as we get through the later part of Saturday. Tomorrow, though, 25 degrees to the afternoon, very comfortable aside from the chance of showers in the afternoon lasting into the evening. Sunday, likely some scattered showers, at least through the early part of the day, 21 degrees. And temperatures to start next week, 22 for Monday, and back to sunshine and 25 for Tuesday.
1: All right, thank you, Riley. And I got to say, I never let a little rain scare me. In fact, in some situations, it might be good to have some rain, especially if maybe you've eaten some really spicy food. You just turn your face to the skies and open your mouth and hope it'll cool down. Do you guys, do you both like hot food?
0: Yeah, of course. Yeah? Family's Bajan, man. Born from Barbados. We love our spice.
3: Loretta? Of course you do. I'm so-so. Yeah? When I lived in Guatemala, I learned a Spanish verb.
1: Okay.
3: Enchilarse.
1: Okay.
3: Which basically means to overspice yourself.
1: Yeah.
3: When you're like, your mouth is burning up. Mm-hmm. Like, I love it that they have like one beautiful
1: word.
3: One little word. Yeah. So I'm like, so I've added too much to a soup or something.
1: Okay.
3: Ooh la la.
1: Yeah. I've been in that situation before. And I grew up with hot food.
0: Right.
1: I'm born in Nigeria. I mean, Scotch bonnet is pretty much in everything that I would eat growing up. So it was part of my general life.
0: Okay.
1: But as I've gotten older, my reactions to it has changed.
3: Uh-huh.
1: So I actually, this is about a year ago, I still quite like spice and I can handle it. But I need to prepare for it more now.
0: Okay.
1: Meaning, if I'm going to have something very spicy, I need to make sure I've got food in my stomach already. Right? I was at the Hamilton Supercrawl and made a massive mistake.
0: Uh-oh.
1: I had forgotten that I hadn't eaten breakfast yet, and I was out getting interviews with vendors and so forth, and I met this young man who was a Nigerian man as well. We were talking about, he had never met somebody who was born in Zaria in North America before. Uh-huh. We were chatting about that, and then I tried his hot sauce. He put it on the spoon. I put it to my mouth, and as I put it to my mouth, I remembered I have not eaten a meal yet, and I still need to get lunch. And all of this hot sauce went down into my belly and just kind of spread around my stomach lining. And immediately, and I'm sure you've both had this happen at some point in time, where before you can verbally respond or react to it, sweat starts just coming
0: out. What's the word again?
1: Yeah.
0: What's the
3: word? Enchilarse.
1: Enchilarse. That was me. Oh my.
0: Wow.
1: And I looked at this, my new friend, Beko, if you're listening, you remember this. And he started to smile because he knew exactly what had happened.
0: Oh, my gosh.
1: And the gentleman I was working with for the day, I looked at him and I said, I haven't eaten yet. He's like, let's go. Turns off the camera. We just walked straight to a place where I could get food some like ice cream. Yeah, dairy, something with fat
0: exactly.
1: is what you need. You need like milk, yogurt.
0: Milkshake is my go-to.
1: Ice cream is brilliant. But you and Mika?
0: Listen.
1: We're going to be eating some hot sauce today because CNE has its own hot sauce.
0: Yes, they do.
1: Yeah. And we're going to meet the makers. I'm not going to meet my maker today, but we will meet
3: not.
1: We will meet the
0: makers. Hold on. Both of us are going to be there.
1: Yes.
0: Vouch for me, please.
1: We're going to meet
0: the
1: makers
0: a good word for me too.
1: Of CNE's Sweet Heat hot sauce.
0: Ooh.
1: What I love about this, and I can't wait to talk to them about it, is it's right up my alley where I think it's rated like a 3 out of 5 when it comes to the heat factor. That's where I like to be.
3: It's got the word sweet in there.
1: Yes.
0: Yeah.
1: Pairing the fruits and stuff with the peppers is important.
0: Yeah.
1: It's very important, I think. So we're going to have some hot sauce. Do you want some, Lorena?
3: Let's see. Perhaps.
0: Milkshakes on me.
1: We'll just first see
3: those
1: how much.
3: Videos always come up for me on social media of the celebrities having the hot wings.
1: Oh, hot ones. Yeah.
0: Oh, I love that. I love that.
1: I've always wanted to do that, but I feel like our litmus today will be how much Kevin is sweating before we try the hot sauce.
0: All right.
3: I like that.

0: You want to stick around to the show because you want to hear us react to this hot sauce coming up a little later on the program. Before we get to the hot sauce, let's get to some hot music. You know, can you believe it's been 20 years since Nelly Furtado released the album Loose? The singer is now releasing an expanded edition, which comes out next month, but we thought we'd celebrate a little early. Here's Nelly Furtado with her 2006 smash hit, Maneater.
1: Take it back.

0: Man, 20 years since the album was released. That is Nelly Furtado with Man Eater from her album Loose. Nelly Furtado is releasing the 20th anniversary edition of that album on September 4th. It is 3:47 right now, and we'll pull ourselves out of that era and back into the moment right now, that is. Kevin, how are things looking on that commute?
1: Speaking of eras, we got a couple of problems that continue to eat up time on your commute.

0: The eastbound 401 at Renforth and the Collectors. They're still cleaning up from this truck fire. Last check, it was still the two left lanes south of the airport that were blocked off for this cleanup operation. And then a bit beyond this, switching over to the Collectors, we had a stalled truck. Two right lanes were taken out in that apparent situation. So got a couple of issues that we're still waiting for the all clear on. Once you get beyond that, traffic will improve a bit. We had a couple of westbound issues that recently cleared. Now, eastbound 403 at the 407 more recently, we have a stall now blocking the right lane and shoulder. MTO has been notified of that. And then if you are heading into the downtown core, eastbound on the Gardner, right at the end of the Park Lawn ramp, popular off-ramp, especially if you're heading to the X, was partially blocked off with the collision. So we're waiting on that situation to clear. So that'll add to the volume. Plenty of extra volume on the lakeshore as well. If you're coming out of downtown on the 427, it's heavy out of downtown off of the QEW and the Gardner. DVP doing a bit better. You don't run into the brake lights till you get closer to Don Mills, but it's heavy all the way up towards the 401. And checking in on the southbound 404 DDP, it looks like this: heavy from south of Steeles over the 401 down to about Lawrence. Things begin to pick up after that. A bit of a tight squeeze as you get down to the Gardner. They've got a bit of construction, some lane realignment too that they're doing, so careful, you'll be forced to drop your speed rather quickly. Smile. Taking a look at TTC and Go, everything is up to speed. Things are looking good both above and below ground this afternoon.
1: Well, if you've ever walked through Yorkville, you may be surprised to find out it has a bit of a grungy past. Now, these stories are told through the area's murals, which will be on display this weekend. And sadly, this year's festival is the last. Alan Ganev is the founder and creative director of Yorkville Murals and joins me now. Hello.
2: Hi, Smiley. How are you?
1: I'm doing well. It might be more appropriate to ask how you're doing. Before we get into the feelings around this, I mean, remind us what the Yorkville Murals Festival is all about.
2: So Yorkville Murals Festival is an idea incubator. This is a project that started 7 years ago, and we celebrate public art. We bring the community together, and we generate a lot of economic activity in Yorkville because of this large events that we've been putting year after year. The project really celebrates creativity. And when you start looking at our programming, it's really interesting because it started as a mural festival, the first edition, but then it just sort of kept evolving over time to do public sculptures, to work in the fields of fashion and poetry and dance and gastronomy. So it's been now... it's really nice to see it grow over time and become what it has become.
1: Well, what do you think that the art involved reveals about the community?
2: What it reveals is that Toronto is hungry for culture. It's incredible to see how many artists, how many collectives exist in this city and need a platform to exist. When you look at our program this year, we're collaborating with collectives such as Archive. And for example, this kids, it's amazing what they're doing. They're creating this whole workshop, this fashion workshop right on Yorkville Avenue, where three emerging designers are working on their looks live. So people can see them work and ask them questions and really be, part of that process. Mm-hmm. So from something like that to the project we're doing with Lillian Allen, which she is Toronto's poet laureate. She was part of that generation of the 60s when Yorkville was the epicenter of culture in Canada. And she created this beautiful poem that we are showing to visitors when they visit the festival by creating this really large 7 feet by 20 feet wall. Mm-hmm. But then I'm all about, like, how do we innovate? So, yes, we're showing a poem that she already created, but how can you take it to the next level? And that's, for example, when we're collaborating with Ocot University, we are paying students to create poems for visitors live in front of this beautiful piece of Lillian Allen. Hmm. And on top of that, we're putting an area for people to write their own poems. Oh. So this is our some projects that we're doing this year. But when you look at our DNA, our record over the last 7 years, it's Myla. Like, there are so many cool projects. For example, we worked with the Park Hyatt last year where they let an international artist stay for a full month for free in their hotel. And then they give him this commercial space that was for lease, and he turned it into a ceramic studio.
1: Oh, wow.
2: And then he worked for an entire month, and people were able to walk on Avenue Road and see him working. And then all these projects were presented at the festival. Now, this is innovative. Why? Because

0: We're going through a downfall in the economy. You see a lot of commercial spaces that are for lease, and artists need spaces to work. So these are some of the ideas that we're putting forward, and they're so important for us when it comes to the what this festival is about.
1: You know, Alan, as I'm listening to you there, you can hear the excitement in your voice, the passion that you have for this festival and just the arts in the community. It sounds like this big growing thing, but here we are, and you've had to make the difficult decision to make this the last weekend for the festival. Before we get into the professional side of this, just personally, how are you feeling emotionally about this?
0: Oh, it's heartbreaking because I moved to Toronto 8 years ago. I came as an immigrant to Canada to study, and this is part of I think my contribution to the city. I'm now a Canadian citizen after 20 years. I came with a dream to work in culture, to give back to the community. I put all these years into creating a project that is really it's really solid in terms of how sustainable it is. And so it's been a little bit disappointing, right? Because when you start creating projects that grow and the footprint is really large, you need the resources to produce them. So you need to pay police, you need to close streets, you need to get permits, you need to get generators, you need bathrooms. All these costs are just added costs that we need to deal with as the footprint becomes bigger. And so when you hear the city saying that they're taking those funds away from us because, you know, their program is very competitive, well, Yerville Mirrors is attracting 70,000 people into a neighborhood. You know what kind of economic activity that is in terms of tax revenue that is being generated? It's large. And somehow we, in whatever list that they have compared to other projects that they're doing in the city, this is not good enough. And perhaps what makes it worse is that they tell us 4 weeks before the festival.
1: Wow. Is there any possibility you might be able to do just like a smaller version of it next year?
0: The problem is that after growing this year after year, I get my payment. I get my pay by growing it. I get my pay by giving more opportunities. I get my pay by like seeing people excited and seeing this sort of ecosystem just be just growing it in a healthy way. So, you know, I'm doing an addition this year that it was where I was 3 years ago. So it's not. And then I don't even know what's going to happen next year. Like they can take that funding at any point. So the problem for me is not, I have the energy to do it. I want to do it, but it's more about sustainability. Like if you're going to invest in your partner, you need a plan. You can't just give money away and then take it out whenever you want to announce it. That it's a lot of pressure on me. This is a non-for-profit. This is not my main business, right? I also have a life to live. It almost feels that the government has the medicine, but the medicine is not having the right effect. So maybe like the problem is the doctor.
1: Well, Alan, I am I feel for you having to make this the last year for the festival, but I appreciate the conversation. Thanks so much for being here today.
0: Thank you very much for spreading the word. I really appreciate it.
1: Alan Ganev is the founder and creative director of Yorkville Murals. This weekend will be the final run for the festival after it was denied funding from the city.

0: listening to Maya with Just a Little Bit featuring Too Short. She'll be headlining at Sankofa Fest tomorrow, bringing one of R&B's most celebrated voices to downtown Toronto for a free all-ages concert. Kevin Carrington, how are things looking?
1: Yeah, I could get a lot more love, Maya, on our show for sure. That's a first. You know what? I got the latest on the eastbound 401. Those problems at Renforth continue to left lane, still blocked off with the truck fire cleanup. We cleaned up those issues at Keel and the Collectors. That stall truck is gone. Northbound 404 at Bloomington, the ramp there fully blocked off with the crash. If you also remember, they're doing some construction up in that area too, so it's really slow. We just cleared up the westbound 403 at the 407. That stall is gone. Also, watch for a stall on the eastbound 403 ramp to the Toronto-bound QEW. And coming in on the southbound 400, I'm hearing of a bicycle. Yeah, how's that for road debris?
0: A bicycle is debris. Okay.
1: Yeah.
0: Definitely watch out for that.
1: Hopefully nobody's on it.
0: I hope. 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I'm Ismaila Alpha in for Farah Morali. We got lots more to come in the next 2 hours.
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4: It's been 10 years since the Tragically Hip played their last concert with their friend and bandleader, the late Gord Downie. Rob Baker and Paul Langlois from the band are here to look back on that historic performance and share some stories from that day.
5: From CBC News, The World This Hour, I'm Albert Delatala. Deal or no deal? With only hours left to the deadline, Canadian and U.S. negotiators in Washington are putting the finishing touches on a new trade deal. And in Ottawa, the opposition is warning against accepting an agreement that does not benefit Canada. Rafi Bujikanyan has the latest.
6: U.S.-Canada Trade Relations Minister Dominic LeBlanc tight-lipped as usual as he arrives for yet another meeting with U.S. Trade Representative Jameson Greer in Washington.
7: Is the deal falling apart?
6: Sources tell CBC News the federal government could change how it allocates dairy import licenses, meaning more American product could enter Canada. And the U.S. is proposing to lower tariffs on steel and aluminum from 50 to 25%, but asking for a quota on how much Canadian producers can sell into the U.S.
8: I'm very concerned about the deindustrialization of our country.
6: Conservative opposition leader Pierre Poilievre pouncing on that suggestion.
8: Tell me how the Canadian company is supposed to compete.
6: Negotiators have until midnight to reach an agreement. If they fail, Canada will face a 50% tariff on a range of other goods covered by the existing CUSMA deal. Rafi Bujikanyan, CBC News, Ottawa.
5: Year-round shipping from Canada's only deep-water Arctic port is not as costly as previously thought. That's according to new studies released today by the province of Manitoba. They found shrinking sea ice in Hudson Bay means existing icebreakers can be used at the port of Churchill. The port currently operates only about 4 months a year. Manitoba Premier Wab Canoes says year-round shipping may be possible within the next few years. Police in Edmonton are investigating an attack at an Edmonton temple that has left two people injured.

0: injured. The World Sikh Organization says an intruder entered the Nanaksa Gurdwara during morning prayers. Harman Kandala with the organization says the perpetrator initially attacked the Sikh scripture.
1: While he was trying to be restrained, he ended up attacking several individuals, two of whom have been hospitalized with injuries.
0: The Edmonton police say those injuries are not life-threatening. The suspect is under arrest. Montreal police officers could start wearing body cameras in the coming months. Police cruisers will also be equipped with cameras and automated license plate readers. Montreal Mayor Soraya Martinez-Ferrada says the changes will cost about $40 million over 5 years, but are worth it.
2: Public safety and public trust must move forward together. These tools can provide a more objective record of police intervention and contribute to greater transparency and accountability.
0: The city will also pass a bylaw protecting municipal employees from threats, which will also include penalties for insulting police officers. An army of BTS fans is converging on Toronto this weekend. The K-pop superstars are back on tour after a long hiatus while the members completed mandatory military service. Griffin Yeager captures some of the excitement.
3: K-pop superstars BTS making a mark in Toronto. It's their first time back in Canada in nearly a decade. Two massive shows for 100,000 fans and their only Canadian stop on a sold-out tour.
4: Everyone's crying.
3: That's Sukvin Lee, who runs the BTS Army Toronto fan club. She says fans are lining up as early as 4 a.m. a day before the show to get their hands on merchandise.
4: For them to come home, like, Toronto is home. So it's just a different feeling. It's not even like excitement, it's just more like gratitude.
3: The city even temporarily renaming a stretch of Yonge Street to BTS Boulevard. And for fans like Sukvin's son Jordan, this is about more than music.
5: And it's just really special because everybody connect no matter like where you come from and who you are.
3: A devoted fandom celebrating a long-awaited return. Griffin Yeager, CBC News, Toronto.
0: And that is The World This Hour. For CBC News, I'm Albert Delatala.
6: Good afternoon. It's Friday, August 21st. I'm Ismaila Alpha in for Farah Morali. This is Here and Now. Coming up in this hour of the show, our pop culture guy, Rad Simon Pelé, will be here with a preview of a new detective show called Furious, streaming now on Disney Plus. That's coming up later in the hour. But in this first half hour, the countdown to the U.S. imposed deadline for a trade deal is at stake, the threat of 50% tariffs on hundreds of Canadian exports. The deadline is midnight tonight. We're going to talk with an economist who's following the latest developments. So more digging through that story coming up in this hour, Here and Now. But first, let's dig into traffic. Well, hopefully there's not much digging there.
7: No.
6: What's going on in the commute, Kevin?
7: Well, you know what? Speaking of exports, you know, being a Friday, a lot of people, it's getaway day for a lot of people. A lot of people coming into the city as well. A lot of happening this weekend, starting tonight. It's going to take you some extra time getting in the city, especially if you're traveling right now. Still dealing with some issues on your eastbound 401. Those problems just south of the airport at Renforth, this is the latest. Two left lanes are still blocked off. The truck fire cleanup operation, it continues there south of the airport. Always a busy stretch. Adding to the volume was the eastbound problems that we're having at Kiel. That stall truck just cleared. Two right lanes no longer blocked there. What we're seeing, though, is coming out of downtown, northbound 427, although it is trouble-free, they're dealing with the volume and the blowback from what we're dealing with up at the 401. So you'll find it heavy. DVP, not doing too bad. It's not until about Don Mills that you'll be forced to slow things down.

0: they're dealing with the volume and the kind of the blowback from what we're dealing with up at the 401. So you'll find it heavy. DVP, not doing too bad. It's not until about Don Mills that you'll be forced to slow things down. But it's up at the Bloomington stretch on the 404 where we have the on-ramp there fully blocked off with the crash. Got some construction in that neighborhood as well that we have to deal with. So be on the lookout for that. Eastbound QEW ramp to the Toronto-bound QEW dealing with a stalled vehicle. And right now you'll find traffic really, really slow on the Gardner. Everyone trying to get themselves into the downtown core for the beginning of the X. Got a couple of concerts that are going to be going on. Not the only events that have been going on. I'm going to be hosting Afro-Carib Fest all weekend at Thompson Park. So look out for that. Heads up, residents. There'll be extra traffic in Scarborough.
1: All right. Thanks so much, Kevin. And, well, we should get caught up on what we could expect weather-wise. Weather specialist Riley Lechuk is here with a look at that. Riley?
2: And things that will be generally unsettled as we get through the weekend, unfortunately. If we could, you know, take today's weather and copy paste it through Saturday, Sunday, that would be ideal, but unfortunately not in the cards. As we get into the day tomorrow, looking at the clouds starting to build in as we get through the morning, and then comes a fairly good chance of widespread showers as we get through the afternoon. Not a total washout. Some of these will be likely hit and miss to start, but we do get a risk of thunderstorms as we get through the later part of the day tomorrow through the GTA into the evening hours, and likely some scattered showers lasting us into the day on Sunday. So if you're heading out, take the umbrella with you. Not a bad idea to at least take a sweater or a raincoat just in case, because things could be a little bit damp at times. Temperature wise, looking at things staying around 25, 26 as we get through the afternoon tomorrow, and then dropping closer to the low 20s as we get into the day on Sunday. Our next chance for perhaps some more sunnier weather comes as we get through Monday into Tuesday, right in time for back to work again.
1: All right. Thanks so much, Riley.
2: You're welcome.
1: Lorenda Redekop is here with, we should be keeping our eyes on Newswise. What are you watching, Lorenda?
3: Well, Ismaila, we are watching at City Hall that deadline to sign up to run in the municipal election. It just passed at 2 p.m. Of course, there's another deadline, that one that's up at midnight, huh? Hadn't heard about that one. That's, of course, when the extra tariffs from the U.S. could kick in if no deal is reached on trade. While other premiers have spoken, it's another day of radio silence from Premier Doug Ford. Plus, today is basically like Christmas, I feel like, for K-pop fans. BTS is returning to Toronto for their first Canadian show since 2018. So we'll have more on that coming up at 4:30.
1: Between all of the groups that have their fans, like there's the Beehive, right? Beyonce's fans. Mm-hmm. I know the Swifties and so forth. I think the BTS army is who I would find, maybe not the most intimidating, but I have the greatest respect for. They support always, wherever they are. And I don't think I've ever seen a mean thing said by the BTS army out there, online or in person.
0: I don't want to get on the wrong side, though.
1: Yeah, maybe this is just me making sure that I'm singing their good line. Thanks so much to both of you. It is 4:09 right now. You're listening to Hear It Now on CBC Radio 1. I'm Ismaila Alpha, filling in for Farah Murali. And you heard Lorenda talking about it, the deadline, one of the many deadlines that people have their minds on right now. If trade negotiations had their own reality TV show, the setup couldn't be any higher drama than this. High stakes, ticking clock, entire industries on the line with Canadians on the edge of their seats. The deadline, as mentioned, midnight Eastern tonight. U.S. President Donald Trump, who once hosted a real reality show, set that deadline. Now, no one knows for sure what's in the emerging deal, but economic sectors like auto, steel, dairy, lumber, aluminum, they all have jobs on the line. For more, we're joined by Colin Mang. He's an economics professor at McMaster University. Good afternoon.
4: Thanks for having me.
1: It's great to have you here. What is the latest out of Washington on the talks?
4: So the Canadian side actually just went back into the negotiations a couple of minutes ago. They had been working this morning and then took a break in the early afternoon to consider the Americans' most recent offer. So we may hear something fairly soon. The two sides are close to an agreement. So there's already a tentative agreement on what the dairy framework is going to look like as well. The Canadian government has asked the provinces to be prepared to reverse their alcohol bans. The only remaining questions right now are what the U.S. tariffs are going to be on steel, aluminum, lumber, and Canadian auto products. It's just a question of what the tariff level will be at this point. Other trade issues such as American access to Canadian natural resources or Canada's purchase of the F-35s, the two sides have agreed to defer those to further negotiations in the fall.
1: Okay, so let's start with where there are

0: still some questions. You'd mentioned aluminum and steel and those industries there. What are we hearing as far as reports of the tentative agreement there?
1: Yeah, so the U.S. is offering to cut the tariff rate from 50% down to 25% for steel and aluminum. So that's a reduction in half. But the Canadian side has been pushing for even lower tariff rates. That's been one of the key sticking points over the past few weeks, is the Canadian side has really been looking for a much, much lower tariff rate. It's important to us for a couple of reasons. So the aluminum sector, the United States, even with their 50% tariffs last year, still purchased about 13.5 billion dollars worth of Canadian aluminum. They use about 5 million metric tons of aluminum a year, and they get more than half of that from Canada. They can't live without our production, but at the same time, we don't really have an alternative market for the 3.3 million tons of aluminum that we produce. Uh-huh. So we need them as much as they need us. So it's a question of how low we can get that tariff rate to go to allow the industry here to be a bit more profitable. Steel's a bit different. The U.S. has ramped up

0: deal with all the other sectors instead. They want to have a separate round of negotiations. For the Canadian team, they've been trying to package everything together. I mean, if we're going to be offering the Americans a deal on dairy, a deal on the auto sector, we want to see those lumber tariffs come down. So it's not clear right now if the Americans will offer any concessions on their current lumber tariffs.
1: Okay. And what deal are we working to get on dairy here? Like, will there be change in how much American dairy can make its way into the Canadian market?
0: Yes. So the deal on the table right now is that Canada will change the import structure, the way we hand out the import licenses. Right now, the United States sells about $1.3 billion worth of dairy products in Canada. We're going to allow that through some regulatory changes to expand by about another $500 million or so. I mean, that's important for Canada's dairy industry, which is primarily focused on Quebec and Ontario. Mm-hmm. Quebec makes up about 44% of Canada's dairy farms, and then Ontario here, we're another 33%. This is going to be a lot of new American competition coming in.
1: Now, there has been also a lot of conversation as of late about American alcohol and it not being on the shelves, and you know, the Prime Minister asking premiers to get that booze from the U.S. back on the shelf. We still haven't heard from Premier Doug Ford in response to that request. How would you characterize the unity of Doug Ford and other Canadian premiers behind the negotiating team here?
0: Yeah, so that has been a really interesting one. So what we've seen over the past couple of days on this issue of the alcohol bans, Manitoba Premier Wab Kanew, as well as more recently, just this afternoon, Northwest Territories Premier R.J. Simpson, have both said that, yes, U.S. Booze will be back on the shelves, but you shouldn't buy it. And that really undercuts the message that the federal government's trying to sell to the United States, that American products will be welcome in Canada again. Mm-hmm. Prior to the trade war, Canada imported about $1 billion worth of U.S. alcohol. 600 million of that was wine. And when you mentioned that Doug Ford has been quiet on this, the other premier who's also been quiet on this is David Eby in British Columbia. The two of them were the most vocal supporters of the alcohol bans over the past year. They're both big wine-making provinces. And so this new U.S. competition, which is going to come in when the alcohol bans end, it's going to be bad for B.C. and Ontario winemakers. Mm-hmm. And we're going to have to see if the federal government gets a deal good enough for the provinces to reopen their markets to American alcohol, because this is a lot of product that we're talking about.
1: You, when it comes to threats of tariffs and negotiations, I think it's easy to argue that the tariffs themselves may have an impact down the line if they come, but just the conversation around this has had impact on jobs in each sector and revenue in these sectors. Can you describe the on-ground effects of just the talks of these tariffs?
0: Yeah, I mean, this has been a challenge over the past year with American tariffs hitting certain industries. So you think about here in Ontario, specifically with the auto sector. I mean, we've seen 25% tariffs on the auto industry right now. This led to General Motors cutting 500 workers from their Oshawa plant, and then that had spillover effects for the other parts manufacturers. So a total job losses in Oshawa were close to about 1,200. Because of that, just this past week, we learned that Stellantis is considering selling their Brampton assembly plant. I mean, that plant has been mothballed for the past couple of years. They were supposed to be retooling it, but then they paused because they didn't know what the future of the industry would look like. And now they're just thinking of selling it completely because tariffs make it unattractive to produce in Canada. So it's really important for us to get this American tariff rate down to help out the auto industry here in Southern Ontario, because we've already experienced fairly large job losses.
1: I really appreciate your time on this, Colin. Thanks for joining me.
0: Yeah, you're welcome. Thanks for having me.
1: Take care. Colin Mang is an assistant professor in economics at McMaster University. It is 4:17 right now. I'm Ismaila Alpha, filling in for Farah Morali on Here and Now. And coming up, Eli Glasner will join us to talk about the final Tragically Hip show that happened 10 years ago this week. One-third of Canadians tuned in to the historic hometown concert live on CBC. And to mark the 10th anniversary, CBC will re-air the broadcast, along with an introduction by filmmaker Mike Downey, Gord Downey's brother. From the band, this is Something On.

0: Tragically Hip and Something On. Coming up right away, Eli Glasner is going to be here to set up this weekend's rebroadcast of the Hip's final show that took place, 10 years ago this week in their hometown of Kingston. That's coming up. We need to find out how clear the road is to get there. I'm Kevin Carrington. What's the commute looking like?
1: You know, we're kind of attached to the hip with this problem south of the airport on the eastbound 401. In the collector's, got the two left lanes blocked off with this truck fire cleanup, Eli. It's been there for hours, my friend. And what's happened here is the cleanup continues. We've got a number of response still on scene here south of the airport. So if you've got to get to your checkout time, I know this is getaway day for some. Whether you're driving or trying to get to a plane, it's going to take you some extra time. Also, some extra time coming out of downtown on the DVP. But it's up on the 404 at Bloomington, where the right lane, ramp lane 2, blocked off with what's left of a crash. Pretty serious situation. Heavy delays from Stouffville Road, but coming out of downtown, you'll find the brake lights around Don Mills.
0: All right, thank you very much, Kevin. It is 421 right now. You're listening to Here and Now. I'm Ismaila Alpha in for Farah Morali. That is partly for you and partly for me, to remind me where I am. But I know that 10 years ago, the Tragically Hip embarked on an iconic farewell tour, traveling coast to coast before taking the stage for the final time in their hometown of Kingston, Ontario. Now, one-third of all Canadians tuned in to the original broadcast of the Tragically Hip, a national celebration. Tomorrow, Canadians can relive that historic concert where the nation stood still with the CBC's rebroadcast a decade later. To immortalize the 10-year anniversary, the Tragically Hip also released a live album today featuring tracks from the different cities that they visited on their final tour. Eli Glasner is a senior reporter with CBC News. He was there in Kingston for that last concert, and he sat down to interview two members of the Hip this week, and he's here with me now. Hello, Eli.
2: Hello, hello.
0: So millions of Canadians tuned in to the original broadcast of the Kingston finale 10 years ago. What are your memories from that night?
3: I've covered my share of live events. Like, yeah. I've been here in Toronto when Lady Gaga arrived on the red carpet and there were screams that you could hear on John Street.
0: Yeah.
3: That lady who, like, nothing could prepare me for the throng of humanity standing there in Market Square, not even in the arena where they were playing, just to be like in proximity, just to be there with the Hip family, with the fans, watching a Jumbotron, singing those songs together. I'm going to give you a taste. This is younger Eli, live on air on CBC News, trying to make himself heard over the event.
4: This is an emotional, almost a religious experience.

0: for the final show. You look at that crowd. I see people standing on the rooftops.
1: Now, I remember jamming my earpiece into my brain because I could barely hear anything. We had security and we lost them because there were just so many people that showed up to mark that moment collectively. And it was beautiful. It was remarkable. Just like the energy in the air. Yeah. It was something.
2: I feel like I could hear in there where you actually stopped worrying about hearing yourself and just trusted that the words were coming out the right way. You did speak with band members Paul Langlois and Rob Baker. What did they tell you about the mood backstage there?
1: Totally different. Like they didn't, when they went to the arena, Market Square wasn't that busy. They had no idea of the watch parties littered across this country. That only came out later, a couple days later for them. So they're in a total different mindset. And in particular, I was talking to Paul. Remember, this is their last show. The last show. And the reason it's their last show is that their friend is sick. Yeah. Incredibly sick. So Paul goes to the arena early. Because he says he's feeling squirrely. He's still trying to kind of work his way around that. And then he bumps into Gord.
3: It was starting to seep in that this is the last show. So I kind of had a heavy feeling. And then Gord Downey showed up, but you know, in time for soundcheck. And the first thing he said is he looked around and he's just like, this is going to be so great. And I was, but it just changed me. I'm like, do you think so?
1: Again and again, the story from Rob and Paul that Gord was the engine. Like, people were scared. Like, Gord's health had been up and down. He's battling brain cancer. It was him saying, aren't we going to tour? It was him saying, we got to do this. It was him saying, take all the old songs out of the catalog. Let's give her, let's go across the country. And Rob was saying, when they were on stage for that final show, it's almost like he hid inside the music. Because he said, if he stopped to, like, think of why this is the final show, he would lose it. And so he was like there to do a job.
2: That is the best when a concert's happening with no thinking. Like just let's do this. How are they feeling about this weekend though?
1: It's different, right? Because for them, they can't divorce the why of it all. Like for us, it's this amazing moment of Canadian unity. For them, it's a reminder the band is done because their friend is dead. And so they can't divorce one thing from another. And they both, I believe, live in the Kingston area. That city is littered with, you know, celebrations and events and posters. They're not going to be there this weekend. Mm. They're both going out of town.
2: Tomorrow is going to begin with a special introduction directed by lead singer Gord Downey's brother, filmmaker Mike Downey. What can you tell us about that?
1: Yeah, so this is it's like a 20-minute doc. It's called A Beautiful Thing. It is a beautiful thing. It's a wonderful way, I think, of setting the table for the concert. So it's a reminder of the band's journey and just kind of a love letter to them. There's some nice behind-the-scenes stuff of what was happening on tour and backstage. And then, like, the Canadian Hall of Fame of just voices talking about the hip. You've got Ron McLean, Jay Baruchel, the Trailer Park Boys, I think in character. I don't know why. Geddy Lee of Rush, you know, Denise Donnellan, like it goes on. But I like the members of the hip family, like the tour manager, the security guard, that stuff. So it's a wonderful way to kind of whet your appetite for the concert film.
2: What does the hip's music mean to you?
1: So I'm going to be very honest.
2: Okay.
1: When I was in high school, I know this is shocking. I was not the most popular person. And frankly, some of the people who made my life a little difficult, I think they were big hip fans. So I had a kind of antagonistic relationship with the band. But then, when I was in university, I worked at the blessed and now gone Sunrise Records at Yonge and Dundas.
2: Okay.
1: That was my university gig.
2: Yeah.
1: You'd find me on the second floor with Nick Ali, brown man, jazz trumpet player.
2: I know him.
1: Playing our own jazz records and whatnot. And so that's where I actually fell in love with the hip because, what was it? Ahead by a Century came out. Trouble at the Hen House. We sold a truckload of those. Phantom Power, that song Poets. And that's when I got on. And at first, I think it was a similar thing where I appreciated their distinctiveness, right? Like, Gord Downey.

0: no one else like him. Like, no. What an amazing, like, it's like a Mick Jagger, right? Like, not imitating anyone, nope. Doing his own thing. And then the way, like, the Canadian experience is embedded in the songwriting. But now, after listening to the band and talking to Rob and Paul, I have another layer of appreciation. To me, now, this is the story of a family. Mm. Like, when I listen to the music and when I watch them playing, I see that love.
1: Yeah.
0: I see that bond. I think this is a group of guys who have been together since high school, and they have done that, and they've been on this collective journey, and you see that in their faces, and you hear it in the music.
1: I love that, and I also love that our stories as having interest in the Hips music are parallel. Through high school, the group of I was just going to say, the group of hockey players who bullied me through all of high school, that was who loved the Hip when I was in high school. And I didn't start to appreciate, first, the lyrics of Gord Downie until I was a real adult.
0: Yeah.
1: And that's where I started to learn about absolute values and not judging a book by its cover, not judging an area by one person's story. And wow, am I glad that I started to learn more about the lyrics and the people. And Gord Downie being one of the nicest people that I ever met in the music scene in this country. Hands down. What do you hope fans take away from the concert rebroadcast as they tune in tomorrow?
0: I'm struck, like, appreciating everything that was happening behind the scenes, just Gord's power in that final performance. As they went across the country, like Paul says, they got stronger.
1: Yeah.
0: The band got better. And that final show, which you'll watch, like, he is howling at the heavens. It is remarkable. And there's a beautiful moment in the interview where I asked about, like, did the meaning of some of the songs change given the circumstances? So I direct you, watch the way he sings Scared.
1: Okay.
0: And watch his face, the band, what he's giving to the audience, what they're giving back. It's beautiful.
1: Really great to speak with you, Eli. Thanks.
0: My pleasure.
1: Eli Glasner is a CBC News senior reporter of the Tragically Hip. 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You're listening to Here and Now. We still got lots to come. Our pop culture guy, Rad Simon Pillay, will be here with a preview of a new detective show called Furious. It's streaming now on Disney Plus. Your CBC News is next.
2: This is CBC News. From CBC Toronto, here's the news at 4:30. Right now, mainly sunny skies and 25 degrees in Toronto. Good afternoon, I'm Lorenda Redekopf. Kevin Carrington is here with the latest traffic.
3: Lorenda, finally we've cleared up the eastbound 401 approaching Renforth and the Collectors. The truck fire is now gone.
2: Thanks so much, Kevin. Last minute talks continue between Canadian and U.S. negotiators. The deadline is midnight tonight when President Donald Trump's latest tariff threat on $28 billion worth of Canadian goods is set to take effect, unless officials are able to finalize a trade agreement. The U.S. alcohol bans in many provinces, including Ontario, have been a sticking point. The CBC's Mark Harkusol was at Union Station earlier talking to people about buying Canadian, whatever the product is.
4: I've been asking people how strongly they've been going about buying Canadian and how they would go about it going forward. And a lot of people say that has been and will be the way. Have a listen.
5: Oh, 100%. Even if the U.S. is on the shelves, I look for Canadian.
4: Has that been a long-standing thing, or is it because of what's been going on?
5: Because of what's going on.
6: No, actually, we were at a concert last night at Rogers Centre. We were very surprised to see the American flag and all the Coke products. I'm going to stick with Quebec first, and then Canada, and then we'll see what from there.
4: She's been keenly keeping an eye on this stuff because she knows about some of the reported concessions, namely allowing the U.S. To get more of a foot into our dairy market. But one thing I have heard from a few people here is that as much as they will try to buy Canadian to do the right thing as they see it, it's not always possible. In fact, in many ways, it can be very difficult. Sometimes the labels are unclear. There are items that, if you have special dietary needs, that aren't necessarily made in Canada. And affordability obviously plays a big role in it, too.
2: That is Mark Harkusol reporting from Union Station. Ontario Premier Doug Ford has yet to comment publicly on the request to put U.S. booze back on the shelves as part of a working trade deal with the U.S. Canada's premiers have said Prime Minister Mark Carney made the request in a briefing on Wednesday

0: and many have said they are open to ending their provincial bans. Ford's silence comes as Ontario is the largest importer of U.S. alcohol. Well, the candidates are now all locked in for the municipal election, which takes place near the end of October. One of the late entries today, a former city councillor, Mary Fragadakis, running in Toronto Danforth. That's the race Paula Fletcher dropped out of this week. Fragadakis was a city councillor until 2018. That's when the size of council was cut in half and she lost to Fletcher. Since then, she's worked for several local BIAs.
1: So I actually think that I'm in a better place 8 years later to bring back something different to City Hall that I think the city needs right now is people with practical experience about how to execute the policies that are passed here in this place.
0: Another surprise for that ward, Councillor Diane Sachs was an even later entry this afternoon to run. She dropped out of another race for, University Rosedale, because there is also another candidate announcing he's dropping out of that race, endorsing Mike Layton, another former councillor hoping to return. There's a whole lot to keep track of with this race for all the councillor positions. Also signing up today in the Scarborough North Ward, former Liberal MP Sean Chen. He left his federal job recently, citing difficulty traveling to Ottawa following an injury from a car accident. Well, K-pop fans have been waiting for this one. One of the world's most famous Korean boy bands, BTS, is returning to Toronto for their first Canadian show since 2018. The members of the band just finished their mandatory military service in Korea, and they're taking the stage this weekend to the thrill of their fans, better known as the Army. Mercedes Gastambide has more.
2: A stretch of Yonge Street is now BTS Boulevard. Dedicated to the kings of K-pop, the name change was championed by Ward 18 councillor Lily Chang.
3: When BTS announced Toronto as the stop on the Arirang World Tour, it was clear that it would be more than a concert weekend. It would be a citywide celebration.
2: BTS Army Toronto founder Sokvin Ben has been organizing events across the city for the last few weeks. She says the anticipation from fans is through the roof.
4: Everyone's crying from young to old. They're just like, BTS is here. So it's like, it's just full of emotions and people are just ecstatic.
2: BTS will play two nights in a row at Rogers Stadium starting Saturday. And this morning, an advanced merch sale was held. Some fans waiting in line overnight for it.
5: I was the first person in line. I was here at 10:20 at night.
6: We waited like 4 a.m.-ish.
5: Honestly, a dream to see them. I'm literally having goosebumps and the concert is not even today.
2: The Toronto Korean Festival is also taking place this weekend at Mel Lastman Square for fans who want to keep the good K vibes going all day and night. Mercedes Gastambide, CBC News, Toronto.
0: And that is a look at what's making news in Toronto this hour. I'm Lorenda Redicomp. The time right now is 4:36.
7: Thank you very much, Lorenda. And well, coming up... I can already feel heat in the room. CNE's got its a special hot sauce this year, and we're going to be eating some of it. That's coming up very shortly. I'm just getting prepared for that.
8: Oh, Lord.
7: In the meanwhile, Kevin, because you're gonna have some, too.
8: Oh, really?
7: Yeah.
8: I didn't get the memo on that.
7: You and I and Lorenda, you're going to have some, too.
8: Wow.
0: Okay. Oh, boy.
7: Yeah, we're all going to try hot sauce.
8: I was just voluntold.
7: Okay. Yeah, but before you do what you're told, right. I'm going to tell you to do something else.
8: Okay.
7: What's happening in our community?
8: Well, finally, the Scoville level has dropped south of the airport on the eastbound 401 for about 2 hours, guys. We've been dealing with

0: The truck fire? How's that for your Friday? Yeah, really fried up. Two left lanes were blocked there. We just cleaned that situation up. So traffic, you'll look for that to improve. Things will cool off. Just volume on the westbound side. Now, if you're coming out of downtown on the northbound DVP, things are pretty good. Just volume, lots of it up at Don Mills to the 401. Up at Bloomington, that's where the right lane is blocked off. Ramp 2 because of a problem there with a crash. Now, if you remember up in that area as well, they're doing some long-term construction. So that's just adding to the slowdowns. I'm hearing it's heavy brake lights from about Stouffville Road. Good news though, Toronto bound 403, the ramp to the Toronto bound QEW, that has cleared up. We had an earlier stalled vehicle, no longer affecting the drive.
1: All right, thank you very much.
0: Your tongue is ready.
1: All right, and Riley Lechick is here with a look at the weather. Riley?
2: A lovely day today. I mean, not too hot, not too humid, very comfortable out there, but unfortunately, and just in time for the weekend, this doesn't necessarily last. Expect in pretty broad terms, fairly unsettled weekend right across the region, extending back northwestward into cottage country as well as we head into the weekend, with a persistent chance of showers as we head through Saturday afternoon through Sunday, with the risk of some embedded thunderstorms in there as well. So the setup we have is an area of low pressure working its way over the northern Great Lakes, and the cold front associated with that, as it comes through as we get into the day tomorrow, will likely trigger, at the very least, some fairly widely scattered showers across the southern part of the province as we get through the later part of the day tomorrow, once that kind of reaches the GTA, and likely some embedded thunderstorms as we get through the later afternoon into the evening hours tomorrow. So take note, if you're heading out, just prepare for some potentially unsettled weather as we head through Saturday, lasting us into Sunday. So temperatures today, I mean, have been hovering around 25 degrees. Things stay fairly similar temperature-wise tomorrow. Overnight, 17 degrees, back up to 26 tomorrow afternoon. Expect that chance of showers as we get through into the GTA, into the Niagara region, sort of late morning through the afternoon, with some of that lasting into the evening, overnight into Sunday morning. So just prepare for about 24 hours or so of some unsettled conditions as we get through the weekend here. Sunday, likely some showers, at least through the early part of the day, tapering off to a chance of showers as we get through the later part of the day. So 21 into the day on Sunday, 22 for Monday, still maybe a couple of lingering showers. Otherwise, a mix of sun and clouds. And into Tuesday, back to sunshine and 25 degrees.
1: All right. Thanks so much, Riley. And everyone out there, I know that Riley did point out that temperature should hold steady this afternoon, and it will start to drop as we go overnight. But I can tell you right now, the temperature is about to skyrocket in this studio. If you like your food with a little heat, you might want to try something a little different at the CNE this year. The X is debuting their very first hot sauce. It's called Sweet Heat and was developed by Hamilton-based hot sauce producer Thomas Marshall. He's the founder and CEO of Tijuana Tom's House of Hot Sauce, and he joins me in studio now. Welcome to the show.
3: Hi, guys. Thank you so much for having me.
1: It's great to have you here. This hot sauce, describe this for me.
3: Yes. Okay, so this hot sauce is like no hot sauce we've ever produced before.
1: Okay.
3: This sauce is a cotton candy-inspired hot sauce. Okay, yeah, so we went really heavy into the sugar. We went sweet. Imagine what you would taste when you're trying cotton candy.
1: Yeah, okay.
3: We've got a big kick of habanero heat. We've got beautiful vanilla on the undertone.
1: Okay.
3: And then we've got it molasses as like that burnt sugar, paired with cherry juice and fresh lemon as well.
1: Okay.
3: Yeah.
1: I like how you're describing the hot sauce like a sommelier would describe a wine for us.
3: 100%. 100%.
1: I love that. How did you come up with the flavor?
3: So it was actually a collaborative. We worked with the CNE. It was kind of ironic, like just how it all happened. I mean, like opportunities are funny like that because you just have no idea when they come. So we got connected with a friend of a friend, and next thing you know it, they approached me and said, look, we have this idea. We want to do a cotton candy inspired hot sauce. And I said, sign us up. Let's do it. How do we get in on this? And we just like, we hit the drawing board. They had a concept in mind, and we all sat down together and just created this project. And yeah, it's like 6 or 7 renditions later, we are all really happy with it, and we took it to market.
1: Okay, I've kept a couple of people around here with me because I want them to taste it too.
3: No, yes,
1: I'm not going to make you taste first. Don't worry, I will taste it the same time or before you all.
0: I am built for this.
1: Loretta's here and Kevin is here. So can you describe describe what's in this sauce while we put a little bit on? We're not eating food with this, if you're listening. We're just taking this off of like a wood, like a tongue depressor thing. Mm-hmm. It's, yeah, like what you would get with your little ice cream.
3: That's correct. Yeah. Scoop and this is fit for a sommelier, right?
1: Yeah.
3: Like,
1: exactly.
3: This is it.
1: Yeah,
3: this is the proper way to do it.
1: Yeah, yeah. There we
3: go. You don't want any salt to mess up your face. You don't want crap.

0: crackers with it. We're going to go full blown. We're raw in it.
1: So describe that for us, and let's get
0: please.
1: Some of this
0: yes, yes. Yeah. So I'm going to pass this bottle around, so that way we can kind of show like listeners what was going on. So we're going to be pouring it onto this spoon right up front. You're going to get this beautiful sweetness. It's got this really
2: look
0: creamy
2: at you showing
0: consistency.
2: Off over there.
0: That was a perfect pour, by the way.
1: Thank you.
0: Yeah, you're going to get beautiful sweetness up front. That is going to be the first thing that hits you, and then it's going to come in with that really sharp habanero heat from a habanero mash.
1: I'm going in now,
0: please. Yeah,
2: Lorenzo, you're making me look bad. I got to put more on now.
3: The sweetness is right there.
0: Yeah.
4: Okay.
3: But then I can feel the vapors of the pepper fill my mouth.
0: Yep.
3: And the smokiness there as well.
0: Nice. Okay, cool.
2: Nice tang.
3: Then as you start to swallow, there's that tang there. But there's like a light trail of fire
2: down
3: going down your tongue.
2: Lorenda. The whole thing.
0: Coughs on the left side.
3: You can feel that slow, low-burning flame on your tongue down your esophagus.
2: It's light, though.
3: It's enough just to, like, wake your taste buds up.
2: It's good.
0: And that's kind of like, that's what we focus on, right? Mm-hmm. Is flavor punch, lingering heat. We're not here to hurt you. We want to see it on your table. We want to watch you enjoy it with your food, right? We want to accent your meals, not take away from that. And that's something that we take pride in. I mean, are you okay?
3: You don't have to eat the rest of it.
2: All right, you guys
3: I feel
2: talk,
3: so bad.
4: I don't know. It went like straight down.
3: Okay.
4: You got to do it slowly.
3: Yeah.
4: Don't do it like I did.
3: If you taste it like that, you turn it over and put it right onto your tongue is what I did. And then like almost, I am a terrible person because I made Lorenda do this.
2: Bye, Lorenda.
3: Okay.
0: She's running out.
3: We're
0: going to
3: check in
0: right
3: on
0: now.
3: Her in a little while. But I think it went down too quickly for her because this is actually, it feels quite mild.
2: It's not bad.
0: Yeah. It's a 3 out of 5 on the heat scale. Yeah.
2: Okay.
0: So we rate our sauces 1 out of 5 on heat scales because at the end of the day, like I said, flavor punch, lingering heat. That's the motto. And so this is a 3 out of 5 pepper scale on the heat.
3: Mm-hmm.
0: So it's approachable. It's palatable. But for the chili head, it's like, okay, we're still hitting the mark.
3: This is a warm-up.
0: That's right.
3: Where did your love of hot sauce come from?
0: So I was a chef by trade. I worked in the culinary world for many years, and that's kind of where I got that culinary innovation background. I've been making hot sauces for restaurants. And then if anybody that's worked in the hospitality industry knows that it's very cutthroat.
3: Yeah.
0: So I needed to get out of that industry, and I decided to travel the world. And I went to 43 countries across 5 continents.
3: Yeah.
0: I actually met my wife abroad.
3: Oh, wow.
0: Yeah. Ironically, from Uxbridge. We met in Thailand.
3: That's great.
0: And then when I came home, I was like, okay, I still got to like pursue my love and passion for the culinary arts, but I don't want to do it behind the hot side in a kitchen. So how can I do that?
3: Huh.
0: And I was like, you know what? Consumer packaged goods. Let's create a line of hot sauces that are globally inspired. We'll consciously source all of our ingredients. And now we've been doing that professionally for 7 years.
2: This is good.
3: That's cool. I can see James Tuller on the other side, who's the audio technician for the show. He's like, I want to try this too. I want everyone to know that Lorenda is okay. She came back and she's okay.
2: Stop off the mat.
3: Genuinely felt a bit bad there. What foods would this go with? Or what foods can people find this on at the X?
0: Absolutely. So this sauce is exclusive to the CNE. You can find it in bottles at the new CNE drip shop.
3: Mm-hmm.
0: And then I believe, now don't quote me, but I believe there's about 4 or 5 participating vendors, food vendors, that have really unique stuff. So again, another company out of Hamilton, we've got Jerk Dogs.
3: Okay.
0: He does Jamaican all chicken like jerk dogs.
3: Oh, wow.
0: And he's wrapped it in waffle. And then topped it with more cotton candy with a drizzle of this sweet heat hot sauce. There is also another food truck called Los Vietnamita, and they're doing this baldak ramen taco.
3: I saw a picture of that.
0: I believe it's at like some pork in it or something like that, and then it's drizzled with the sweet heat. It's also in a dirty soda from what I understand, which is like pretty crazy.
3: Yeah.
0: And then there's also, there was a mochi donut, I believe, a savory mochi donut.
3: I think it's a nacho mochi donut,
0: That's the one.
3: Some really, really cool stuff there. But I got to say, this is pretty stellar hot sauce.
0: Thank you so much.
3: I'm very impressed by it. Thomas, really great to meet you. Thanks for being here today.
0: Thank you so much for having me.
3: Thomas Marshall is the founder and CEO of Tijuana Tom's House of Hot Sauce in Hamilton. He's behind the CNE's debut hot sauce, Sweet Heat, which is on sale exclusively at the X. Well, the X isn't just for hot sauce and intense foods. There's also great music there as well. Let's get into some music from Cadence Weapon, who's playing at the CNE this year. This is Sharks.

0: You're listening to Caden's Weapon with Sharks. You can catch him and many others at the CNE tonight. 4:49, Kevin Carrington's here with a look at traffic.
1: Yeah, if you haven't heard already, we finally cleared up those problems past the airport on your eastbound 401 at Renforth. In the collectors, the two left lanes no longer blocked off with this truck fire cleanup operation. Trust me, a lot more than just the two left lanes were blocked off earlier. It was well over 2 hours for this cleanup, so a welcome sight for people trying to get themselves into the city, possibly coming to any one of a number of great events that are happening tonight and heading in to Saturday and Sunday. I'll be back to Saturday and Sunday in just a moment. Northbound 404 at Bloomington, right lane and ramp lane blocked off with a collision cleanup there. We cleared up the eastbound 403 ramp to the QEW. We had a stall earlier that was slowing things down. It's a slow crawl into the X right now. All of the routes headed downtown are a heavy go. Also, if you are going to be taking transit, a reminder that the plan tracker continues for line one tonight after midnight. Shuttle buses jump in for the trains Lawrence West to St. George stations. TTC and GO have beefed up service for the BTS concert, and then we got a portion of line two that has a late start on Sunday. Smiley?
0: Furious is a new crime thriller streaming right now on Disney Plus. Now, the detective show is leaving critics and audiences disturbed and mesmerized in equal measure. It is an adaptation of the 1987 Black Widow movie, which centers on the search for a female serial killer. Now, our pop culture's columnist, Rad Simon Pillay, joins us now to get into why Furious is not an easy watch and why many viewers love it anyway. Hey, Rad.
2: Hey, Shmala.
0: So let's start with a clip from the series. Take a listen.
3: Your first case is an FBI agent.
4: And you think she's a serial killer? The homicides are payback of some kind. Victims of violence. Most violent. Don't you think so?
0: Now that's just a bit of a promo from Furious. So, Rad, I mean, before we get into this, this does need a trigger warning. Mm-hmm. This is a series that deals with like sexual violence.
2: Mm-hmm.
0: And some pretty intense stuff here. So what is this series about?
2: Well, I mean, so the series is about a former police detective turned FBI agent played by Emmy Rossum. Her name's Alice. She's pursuing Catherine, a serial killer that targets wealthy men. And I should say, so Alice is played by

0: Jeremy Rosen. Catherine is played by Lola Pettigrew. For anyone who's seen the series Say Nothing, Lola Pettigrew, incredible actress that played Dolores Price, the IRA agent. And so in this series, yeah, so like she's playing the serial killer targeting wealthy men. Catherine turns out to be a trafficking victim who is very intentional with the men that she's targeting, not just perpetrators, but anyone complicit in the crimes committed against her and the people she cares about. And so this series, I mean, it doesn't actually keep that premise mysterious for very long. Like, we are revealing the who the killer is in the opening shots, because it's not here to tease out that plot so much as it is teasing out who these characters are deep down and what they are capable of. And that goes for Alice as well, the FBI agent, because, you know, she's approaching this case with a laundry list of her own traumas. I mean, she's coming out of a very horrifying domestic abuse situation where she's repeatedly shouldering blame and judgment for her actions while she's pursuing this killer and trying to expose the root crimes that led to the case that's in front of her.
1: Okay, heavy to see the least. So what's the motivation, though, behind adapting Black Widow for today? I mean, what's the cultural context that this series is speaking to?
0: Yeah, bear in mind, I got to like kind of point out the huge contrast between the series and that Black Widow movie. Because that Black Widow movie is like a neo-noir 1987 where Deborah Winger is pursuing a woman, like a serial wife who poisons her wealthy husbands to inherit their wealth.
1: Okay.
0: That's not what we're dealing with here in this series, right? It's a huge difference. And really, like, you know, almost every review of the series, including my own, will tell you that this is a series, like, I mean, we'll describe it as like a cat and mouse thriller for a post-Jeffrey Epstein world. Mm. Or a revenge thriller for the post-Epstein world.
1: Okay.
0: All right, so as you said, I mean, this is a show that's dealing with sex crimes and very traumatic violent crimes, trafficking included. We are now 6 episodes in, and none of the heaviness of that seems to have turned viewers off. I've seen a lot of viewers embracing it, really responding to it, really grappling with it. Lots of great responses on social media and some great writing on the show in magazines like Vulture and Time and The Atlantic. And, you know, a lot of those responses are telling are people grappling with how this show, I mean, the show is specifically furious about a world in which men with power can get away with crimes committed against women. It's a show that's gaining a lot of its fury from the past decade, because, Smila, we are approaching 10 years since the publication of an Access Hollywood video where you hear Donald Trump describing how he would assault women, and then he was still elected president. And, you know, I think that was a real-life instigating event that led to that march on Washington, and then journalists exposing men like Harvey Weinstein, and then that led to the way the Me Too movement took hold, and people were reckoning with all the ways society victimizes women and all the ways that justice system fails women. And so that is what the characters of this series are repeatedly bumping up against, right? All the ways the system fails women. Because it is a show about female detectives, where the female detectives themselves are working within and contending with a system that works against them.
1: With a premise like this, with a story like this, a series like this, the line that you're walking, I mean, a line between not being sharp enough to take something like this on, being too soft on it, and then the other side being just being like being gratuitous with it. That line is like paper thin.
0: Yes.
1: Like, do they pull that off here? Do they pull it off?
0: I don't know that the show ever runs into the problem of gratuitousness.
1: Okay.
0: I think it's always very trauma informed on that front.
1: Mm-hmm.
0: I think the challenge this show deals with is like that is trying to treat this serious subject matter, this traumatic subject matter, try to treat it seriously within the realm of entertainment,
1: okay,
0: especially in this police procedural that really, like, typically, you know, this genre typically relies on twists and turns,
1: yeah,
0: right? Either they want to thicken the plot in sensational ways. And so there's some tension in the show where, you know, the very real issues Fierce is dealing with are in conflict with the narrative demands of its genre. And then that, you know, there's moments where it threatens to cheapen the issues. I really felt that in the last couple episodes, which haven't come out yet.
1: Okay.
0: Right? That's where the series kind of raises the stakes and pushes towards a twisty, thrilling climax in ways that kind of made me groan, but not enough to like sink what it had achieved up to that point.
1: Okay. And it certainly sounds like this, I mean, this isn't a one note series. It sounds like there was a lot that actually worked about this for you.
0: Oh yeah, absolutely. I mean, I think for the most part, like, I was really won over by the series. I mean, in fact, like what I love about this show is that for a long time, it's pushing back against meeting those tidy or satisfying narrative demands. It's just really just living in the female rage of it all. I'm not the first to say that. That's what everyone's really feeling about this show.
1: Mm-hmm.
0: I mean, it lives in that blinding rage and the trauma that makes it hard to see what is right and wrong, what is rational or irrational, what is an acceptable or an appropriate response. Like, none of that, there is no defining line there, right? Like, this is a show that just kind of embraces the mess and the thorny moral complications, and it's willing to sit in really heavy and

0: heavy emotional and moral confusion like that where people's actions don't make sense and aren't necessarily meant to make sense. And I love that the show accepts that. I love how it's constantly blurring the lines between also between victims and perpetrators because almost everyone gets to be both. And it's a show that, you know, it truly doesn't subscribe to notions of the perfect victim, which has been a plague, not just on the justice system, but also in our entertainment. That's a huge flaw in a lot of the storytelling around this stuff. And so the best thing about the series is that it's refusing to play that game. Mm. So it is a dark series. Yeah. It is very thoughtful. Yeah. It's also surprisingly funny.
1: Really?
0: Yeah. Like there's some laugh out loud slapstick bits here because it's making room for humor and that part of people's humanity that needs a laugh despite all this really heavy subject matter.
1: Yeah. A lot to take in here. Definitely sounds like something you don't want to watch right before you're going to sleep.
0: No.
1: Okay. Thanks so much, Rad.
0: Thanks for having me.
1: That's pop culture columnist Rad Simon-Pillay. It is 4:57 right now. Oh, later into the afternoon than my mind was at. Let's check out what's happening on the commute. Kevin?
2: 1 hour to go there, Smila. Westbound 401 past Leslie in the Express. Left lane and shoulder blocked off there with the stalled vehicle. Problems behind this at the DVP quickly came and went. We finally cleared up the eastbound 401 approaching Renforth. We had an earlier truck fire cleanup operation there. Continuing with the eastbound 401, hearing of issues on the approach to the Avenue Road stretch. Details are still coming in, so watch for some live lanes being blocked there. I got the all clear northbound 404 at Bloomington. The right lane and ramp lane there were fully blocked off with the crash. Still some residual delays from Stouffville Road. Coming out of downtown, it's brake lights from around Don Mills up towards the 401. Southbound, a slow go from Finch down to about Lawrence, and then things begin to pick up after that. In town on city streets, if you're traveling around, lots of construction to be had. There's a big construction project on the go at Lawrence and Danforth. We got a month-long construction project at Danforth and Birchmount. Two very popular routes making their way into the city right now. Ed Sheeran in concert. Got Afro Carib Fest at Thompson Park this weekend. So much to be had. Transit probably your best way to get around. Things have been good all afternoon.
1: All right. Thanks a lot, Kevin. We got lots still coming up for you in the next hour of the show. You know, and you've been hearing, nominations for the fall municipal election have closed. We're going to get a clearer picture of who will be vying for your vote. That's coming up right here on Here and Now.
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4: From CBC News, The World This Hour, I'm Albert Della Talla. We begin in Edmonton. Mayor Andrew Knack says he's horrified by an attack on a Sikh gurdwara or temple.
5: This is not an isolated incident, especially given the rise of anti-Sikh hate in Alberta.
4: Police say an intruder tried to access the prayer area early this morning, and he grabbed two worshippers who tried to stop him. Acting Inspector Eric Stewart of the Edmonton Police.
6: At this time, we can tell you that 27-year-old man is known to police and has a significant history of violence offenses. We've learned that he was released from a federal institution yesterday, and he failed to report to his designated Edmonton halfway house.
4: The suspect had served 20 months of a 31-month sentence for aggravated assault and assaulting a police officer. Edmonton's hate crimes unit is investigating the incident. New research shows year-round shipping is possible out of Canada's only deep-water Arctic port. Freighter ships hardened against sea ice could travel to the port of Churchill for a greater chunk of the year as climate change increases the number of ice-free days. Karen Pauls has more.
7: It's telling us that Churchill could be a year-round port right now.
8: Manitoba Premier Wab Kanu releasing reports commissioned by his government and the Arctic Gateway Group, which owns the Port of Churchill.
7: What that means is a longer shipping season, more economic opportunity.
8: The port is currently open for shipping about 4 months of the year. For a long time, Churchill residents

0: President Joe Stover, it's all good news.
1: Of course, it's tempered with just making sure that it's done right and doing right by the environment, but also finding that balance with productivity, progress, and employment and prosperity for folks that live in Churchill.
0: The port is gearing up to make its pitch at an international investment summit in Toronto next month. Karen Pauls, CBC News, Winnipeg.
2: Conservative leader Pierre Poilievre is urging Prime Minister Mark Carney not to accept a bad trade deal with the U.S. He says accepting any American tariffs would threaten Canadian jobs.
3: We might see a large sucking sound of Canadian jobs moving south of the border. We cannot accept the deindustrialization of our economy.
2: Canada and the U.S. negotiators are working to finalize the agreement ahead of a midnight deadline. If there is no deal, the U.S. has said it will impose another set of tariffs on Canadian goods and services. There have been some reports that in exchange for lower tariffs on steel, aluminum, and autos, Ottawa would open up U.S. access to Canada's dairy market. The Transportation Safety Board has released preliminary information on yesterday's plane crash in Prince George, B.C. It says the Beech King Air 200 was destined for Prince George International Airport. There were two crew and six passengers on board. While en route, the plane lost power in one engine, but it made an emergency landing on a highway. It hit four vehicles. No one on board was hurt, but one person in one of the vehicles was killed. Ukrainian President Volodymyr Zelensky is accusing Moscow of using terrorist tactics in its attacks on his country. He says a daytime Russian drone assault on a shopping center in central Ukraine killed at least 14 people. More than 100 were injured. Zelensky says a second drone hit the site half an hour after the initial attack, targeting emergency workers. TikTok and the U.S. Department of Justice have reached a $400 million U.S. settlement in a case over children's privacy. The complaint was filed against TikTok and its parent company, ByteDance, in 2024. It alleged the app knowingly allowed children to create accounts and unlawfully collected their data. The Justice Department says TikTok has worked to make stronger safeguards for younger users and increased parental oversight. And that is your World This Hour. For CBC News, I'm Albert Della Tala.
4: Good afternoon. It's Friday, August 21st. I'm Ismaila Alpha in for Farah Morali. This is Here and Now. Coming up in this hour of the show, BTS coming to Toronto. This is bringing fans from around the province to join in on their world tour. We're going to hear from one mother and daughter duo traveling all the way from Sault Ste. Marie. That's coming up. Also, nominations for the fall municipal election have closed. We're going to get a clearer picture of who's going to be vying for your vote. That's coming up next here on Here and Now. Kevin Carrington, how are things looking on that commute now, my friend?
5: I'm going to focus right now on that BTS army going to that concert tonight. Yeah. TTC and GO both have kind of beefed up service for that concert tonight. There will be extra buses coming from Sheppard West and Downsview Stadium. So just keep that in mind and enjoy the concert at that. I know it's the first time they're here in a while.
4: It's like 10 years or something like that?
5: Wow. So yeah, that should be a good show for sure. Not the only show in town. We got the X as well that kicks off today. So yeah, there'll be extra traffic heading down there as well. I know I saw a lot of people making a beeline towards the Princess Gate. So, again, looking forward to that. And we just had a taste of the hot sauce, too. So, I'm loving that. Checking the drive right now. I'm loving that we finally cleared up some longstanding issues. Eastbound 401 at Ranforth and the Collectors. Been cleaning up the first 2 hours with a truck fire, of all things. So, traffic there doing a whole lot better. Westbound 401 past Leslie and the Express. Left lane and shoulder, they're blocked off with problems. We had issues in behind it at the DVP. They came and went. And also, northbound 404 DVP up at Bloomington. We had the right lane and ramp lane blocked off with the crash. That is now cleared away. Traffic from Stouffville Road has begun to improve. Still heavy out of downtown, though. You'll run into heavy traffic from around the Don Mill stretch. Smiley?
4: Thank you very much, Kevin. Weather specialist Riley Lechuk here now with a look at your forecast. Riley?
6: And things looking unsettled, unfortunately, as we head into the weekend. So any of those outdoor events, be prepared to get a bit wet.

0: once we get through, particularly the back half of the day tomorrow into the day on Sunday. So overnight, around 17 degrees in the GTA. A lovely evening tonight, just like the day today. Temperatures and winds very, very comfortable as we get through the night. Into tomorrow, though, cloud starts to build in as we get through the day. Then we'll see some scattered shower activity beginning into cottage country through the afternoon, likely through the later afternoon into the evening through the GTA. Some scattered showers, likely some embedded thunderstorms into some of this as well, with the potential for some strong wind gusts, some locally heavy downpours, and even some small hail possible as we get through the evening tomorrow night. This won't be for everybody. It's just where we get into some of these localized thunderstorms that you could be into something a bit more severe as we get through the evening tomorrow, likely lasting into Sunday with some scattered showers and some lingering showers even into Monday. So prepare for a bit of unsettled weather through the weekend. 26 tomorrow, 21 for Sunday, and low to mid 20s as we get into next week.
1: All right. Thank you very much, Riley. Lorenda Redekop is here with your news headlines. Lorenda?
2: Well, I feel like the top story is I survived.
1: You did! I was going to start with that, but I was like, I felt so bad.
2: Oh, my goodness. A risky move for all three of the on-air people to be trying hot sauce on the show. But anyway, yes, I've survived. We did it.
1: You're the best.
2: And I was like, what? You're tasting cotton candy? Because for me, it just went straight to the back.
1: Yeah.
2: So since then, when I was back at my desk, I took a little dab and put it straight onto my tongue near the front.
1: Yeah.
2: And then, yes, I do taste the sweetness. But
3: you're the best. You're the best.
2: Anyway,
1: I'm glad you're okay.
2: I got through it. We'll have more on the CNE as well today, because that is the CNE hot sauce that we're talking about. And also, we'll take you through all the last day drama with registrations for the City Hall election race. Toronto Danforth, that ward could be one to watch. Mary Fragadakis signed up. She used to be a city councillor, hasn't been since 2018. We thought that that was the big late entry, but no, then an even later entry. And that was Diane Sachs, who first had to drop out of the ward she had signed up for, which is the one she currently represents. That's University Rosedale. So lots going on with that one. Mm-hmm. We'll keep you up to date on that. I'll be back at 5:30.
1: All right. Thanks so much, Lorenda. And it is 5:09 right now, and we should just get right into it, because we're going to do our best to kind of like make our way through this election and make some sense of everybody who's here. As has been mentioned, nominations are in, registrations closed for this municipal election. Now the real work begins, and it's an interesting week with all the last minute candidate dropouts and pop-ins. Let's look into what kind of election we could see with John Beebe. He's director of the Democratic Engagement Exchange at Toronto Metropolitan University. He joins us now. Good afternoon.
4: Good afternoon. Great to be here.
1: Great to have you. So the deadline closed just over three hours ago. Any standouts to you?
4: Well, I think you just called it out. Toronto Danforth, which happens to be my ward, I think is going to be an interesting race to watch. You know, in addition to Mary Fragadakis, we have Sarah Earhart, who is also the current school council trustee. And, you know, it's going to, and Diane Sachs, of course, who, you know, is not currently living in the ward. It'll be interesting to see. I think it points out one of the bigger challenges for any of us who are planning to vote, and I hope everybody is, that how do we distinguish the candidates from each other? And I think people need to be going out now and starting to talk to them and asking them questions and sharing their views.
1: Yeah. Do you think, does it seem to you like there are more candidates throwing in their hat this year than previous?
4: Well, there's 190 as my last count. and that's a little bit more than previous. But, you know, I think there's a wide discrepancy, you know, in the Ward 14, continuing picking on there, we have 18 candidates. And in other wards, we have three or four.
1: Okay.
4: You know, generally speaking, I don't think that's like a significant difference from the past. I think we'll see a similar number of competitive races. The bigger issue is how many people are retiring and creating opening seats. We're not seeing that many. We're only seeing a couple of, you know, real retirements creating these open opportunities because the incumbency factor is so strong. In the last election, we saw almost 95% of incumbents running reelected.
1: Okay. Do you think this roster could be a good representation of the diversity of this city, like the people who are running this year?
4: Yeah, I think we'll have to sort of

0: dig in a little bit further to see who are both the, you know, the serious candidates running. Over the last 10 years, what we have seen is that council does represent, you know, the diversity of our great city more than it used to, but we're still got a long way to go. You know, we still see that, you know, in terms of visible minorities, we're down around 32% representation on council compared to the city as a whole, which is a little over 50%. So we still got work to do there.
1: When you look at just like first time candidates running for councillor in this upcoming election, do you get a sense, is there any like commonality amongst them? Is there any common denominator that you're noticing?
0: Well, I think we're not, you know, it's too, sort of too broad a field to make any sort of vast generalizations.
1: Okay.
0: I think the challenge is that first time candidates in general really struggle to get name recognition out there and to become serious candidates. You know, even those open seats that we're seeing, we're

0: is, you know, last time was decided by 94 votes. And that race is, you know, both those candidates are in it again. So definitely be watching that. And it's a good example of where voter turnout really matters. I mean, even despite that being a very competitive race that actually had lower voter turnout than the average for the city, which, by the way, was an all-time historic low.
1: Yeah. And we'll touch on that again before we finish this conversation. But we do need to talk about the top seat in the city, the mayoral race here. How important is it to have a real competition for this seat?
0: Yeah, it's critical. I think that's one of the reasons we saw such low turnout in the last general election. It didn't feel like a competitive race. But I think what we are shaping up to be a generally competitive race in this election. Mm-hmm. And that's what's good for democracy. We want to see that. We want to see competition. We want to see people talking about the issues, debating, you know, what's important for our city, setting up a vision. You know, that's what makes for a strong democracy. And that's hopefully what mobilizes people to help get them engaged.
1: As I understand it, Olivia Chow still polls quite well. Who would you say is the biggest competition?
0: Well, I mean, you know, the polls are still early, but definitely, you know, Brad Bradford and Chris Alexander are both, you know, contenders. I think it'll be really interesting to see how that race shapes out. People, you know, Olivia Chow has been on the scene for quite a while, and she has a, you know, a strong reputation and a strong base to work from. And, you know, I think we will see who is able to provide some real competition. You know, Brad Bradford is interesting. In the last race, he did quite poorly, but now he's, you know, clearly emerged as a serious candidate. So we'll see, you know, how that plays out.
1: That voter turnout you talk about, you are all about getting public engagement. So I've got about 40 seconds left here. You've got the floor. What's your message to voters this year?
0: Well, my message is that, you know, and this is always our message, talk about what you care about. This isn't just a one-way conversation. You know, right now, the candidates want to hear from you, and they should hear from you. So when somebody knocks at your door, answer the door. Tell them what you think. Tell them the issues that matter to you. I mean, we're running a Voice the Vote campaign across the city with United Way. And we're asking people what matters to them and then connecting those issues to the, you know, that matter for this election, because this election really matters. No matter what you care about, this election matters.
1: John, great to speak with you. Thanks so much for the conversation.
0: Thank you so much.
1: John Beamy is the director of the Democratic Engagement Exchange at Toronto Metropolitan University. The deadline for candidates to submit their nomination was this afternoon. Advance polling starts August 26th.

0: That is American singer Masego with Heaven. He'll be performing at Massey Hall on August 29th. It is 5:20 right now. Kevin Carrington's back with a look at the commute. Kevin, how are things looking out there?
1: You know what? The drive right now, heaven, compared to how the show started off 2 hours ago there, Smila. A lot less to deal with. A couple of problems, though, on the go. Westbound 401 past Leslie in the Express. Left lane, shoulder two, blocked off with the crash. We had some problems that in behind it at the DVP that quickly came and went. So if you're on the 401, getting to the DVP, a whole lot easier now. Just volume on the eastbound side of things. We had earlier issues south of the airport. That's how we started off the show. That truck fire cleanup operation, long gone. Now, eastbound on the 407, I believe it at the 412, dealing with a crash. Left lane blocked off there. Hearing from traffic spotters that one of the vehicles involved on its roof. Ooh. So yeah, that's going to leave a mark. So we'll continue to monitor that situation. Toronto bound QEW through Beamsville, a crash there as well. A little less eventful, but the left lane and shoulder are blocked there. Checking in on the rest of the drive, if you're coming out of downtown, Gardner, busy both ways through Stadium Row. Lots of eastbound volume coming off of the QEW and the 427. Northbound 427, heavy out of downtown, all the way up to the 401. You don't run into any delays on the DVP till about Don Mills, and the delays are short-lived. Don Mills to about the York Mill stretch, and then things will begin to pick up after that. Northbound 404 at Bloomington had a crash up there. That cleared, but the long-term construction, it is going to stick around. Stick with me, Smiley, this weekend. I'm going to be hanging out in Thompson Park out in Scarborough.
0: Yeah, what's happening there?
1: Afro Carib Fest. It returns, so I'll be there both Saturday and Sunday. Mm-hmm. And so it's a great outdoor festival. We're going to have tons of vendors. New for this year, they're going to be doing a competition for all of the vendors. So what you get to do as an attendee, free event, and you're going to be able to kind of judge the different vendors on taste and presentation. Nice. There'll be physical cards that you can fill out. There'll be QR codes that you can scan as well. But Uncle Kev's urging the kids to come out early. I'm walking with some gifts both Saturday and Sunday. So Afro Carib Fest, look into an action-packed weekend.
0: Okay, yeah, get there. Find Kevin. all right, thanks so much, Kevin.

0: there are a lot of people headed into Toronto right now because, well, BTS is here at Rogers Stadium this weekend. One mother-daughter duo will be traveling 7 hours from Sault Ste. Marie tomorrow for the show. Melanie Ferenczina joins me now along with her 14-year-old daughter, Emma. Hello to both of you.
1: Hello.
0: Hi. Melanie, I want to start with you here. Why did you decide to make this trip?
1: Why did I decide to go to the show? We've been fans of BTS for over 6 years now, and seeing that they haven't been in the country for over a decade, it just seems like it was like a once-in-a-lifetime opportunity to go and hear the songs that we've been listening to for years live.
0: Okay. Now, I need to know, Melanie, did you both become fans at the same time, or did you get Emma into it, or did Emma get you into it?
1: So I found them off of a TikTok ad when Dynamite came out, and I started listening to it quite often, and then it started spurring to Emma. She was really into them. That's when it started, and then my other two kids started listening to them more, so, like, I started, and then it went down to my kids.
0: Okay, and Emma's there with you, right, Emma? What?
1: Yes, she's here.
0: Okay, can I speak with her as well? Emma, you know, your mom's saying there that she was the first fan. Is that how the story really went, or did you learn about them earlier than she did?
2: She said was right, yeah.
0: Yeah? Okay. What was your reaction, though, when you found out that you were going to see BTS live?
2: I was so excited. It was like, I loved it. It was like once in a lifetime. I knew that I was never going to get to see them again because they're getting, like, to a point where they're going to end soon. So I was like really excited that I would get to see them before they end the group.
0: Yeah. And I wonder, like, do you think you're going to like just feel different being close to them at this show, or how, what are you expecting?
2: I hope to feel like different than watching it on YouTube and stuff. I just hope that there's like an experience, you know?
0: Yeah. What do you think about when you listen to their music?
2: I feel a lot. I feel happy. I feel like joy. It just genuinely brings me to tears.
0: Oh, my. I almost teared up listening to you say that. This must be such an amazing weekend for you. And the fact that you get to experience it with your mom, that's got to be great, too, no? What song are you most looking forward to at the concert?
2: Fake Love and No More Dream.
0: Yeah? What type of concert goer are you? Are you going to be singing along with all these tunes at the top of your lungs, or will you be quiet, absorbing it all in?
2: I will be singing all of the lyrics. Even though I can't speak Korean, I will be singing my own language if I have to.
0: There we go. You sing out as loud as you can. Can I speak with your mom again as well?
1: Yeah, I'm here.
0: Oh, you are there. Okay, great. I didn't know if I could speak with both of you at the same time here. So, you know, what does it feel like for you to be able to share something like this with your daughter? I mean, this super fandom you have for this group, and you get to do this with your daughter like this.
1: So Emma and I have been concert goers since we saw 17 back in 2022. Every concert that I go to, I take her with me. And we jump, we sing, we dance, we have fun, we buy light sticks, and we become part of the fandom. So we are super excited. I'm really glad I get to share this with her because it is her grade 8 graduation trip gift. So
0: wow.
1: It was earned and deserved.
0: Oh, that is great. And it's not just about the band either, right? You all will get to hang out with and meet other fans from all types of places.
1: Yeah, like, we're excited to meet other ARMYs around Toronto when we arrive tomorrow. There's some pop-up events that we are writing down so we can go check them out. One of them is for Broadcast Fantasia that we actually got to experience a pop-up event from them a couple weeks ago when we were in Toronto to see Cordis. So we're hoping to check out their pop-up event by Downsview Park tomorrow when we arrive, or early Sunday before the show, and meet other ARMY and exchange freebies because we are making bracelets.
0: I hope that you two have the most amazing time. I'm sure your outfits are already picked out and ready to go. Thanks so much for chatting with me today.
1: Oh, thank you very much.
2: Thank you.
0: You take care. Bye-bye. Melanie Ferenczina and her 14-year-old daughter, Emma, are BTS fans who have tickets to tomorrow's show at Rogers Stadium.

0: listen to a little bit of BTS there before the concert does happen in Toronto. Your CBC News is coming up next.
1: This is CBC News. From CBC Toronto, here's the news at 5:30. Right now, partly cloudy skies and 24 degrees in the city. Good evening, I'm Lorenda Redekop. Kevin Carrington is here with the latest traffic.
2: Yeah, westbound 401 past Leslie in the Express. Left lane and shoulder still blocked with a crash.
1: Thanks, Kevin. Some late entries and last-minute surprises for Toronto's upcoming municipal election. It was the final day for candidates to register. They had until 2 p.m. Nama Weingarten spent much of the day inside City Hall, where people bring in their paperwork, and she has more.
3: With minutes left before the election registration counter closed, Councillor Diane Sachs walked down the hallway here at City Hall and announced a shocking move. She's jumping from her current ward of University Rosedale to run in Toronto Danforth, where Paula Fletcher announced she won't run again.
4: The challenges are very, very similar. I have the skills, I have the experience, and I have a proven track record that nobody else has.
3: This clears the way for former councillor Mike Layton, the late Jack Layton's son and Mayor Olivia Chow's stepson, to run in University Rosedale. But Sachs's battle in Toronto Danforth won't be easy. She'll face school trustee Sarah Earhart and Mary Fragedakis, who held the seat before losing to Fletcher in 2018. There's more interesting races to watch. At Beaches East York, former Liberal MP Nate Erskine-Smith recently joined the race against CTV reporter Natalie Johnson. In Scarborough North, incumbent Jamal Myers will run against two former Liberal MPs, Han Dong and Sean Chen. And in the mayor's race, the high-profile candidates remain. Incumbent Olivia Chow will be up against Councillor Brad Bradford and former Conservative MP Chris Alexander. The full candidate list is on the city's website.
1: And that's the CBC's Nama Weingarten reporting. The Ontario government's plan to build what could become one of the world's largest nuclear power plants in Fort Hope has drawn mixed reactions in the community east of Toronto. Though welcomed by some, it has shocked residents who lived through or knew of the community's fraught history with the nuclear industry. Port Hope is still cleaning up low-level radioactive waste after a uranium refinery plant dumped contaminated soil, rocks, and building materials across the town through much of the 20th century. Residents who've lived through the long cycle of testing, remediation, and restoration say they oppose the reactor on behalf of future generations. Well, it's a sure sign that summer is quickly coming to an end. The CNE has officially opened for another year. Rides, games, and of course, some wacky food concoctions will be on full display at the X grounds for the next 3 weeks. Greg Ross has a preview.
5: They couldn't have asked for better weather to kick off the CNE. Just a gorgeous day, which helped attract tens of thousands of visitors. Before the gates opened here this morning, they had a big opening ceremony. And that included one very special guest. Canadian astronaut Jeremy Hansen officially launched

0: 2026 Canadian National Exhibition, which is fitting because one of the big attractions at the CNE this year is the space experience, something Hansen knows all too well, fresh off his own space experience, traveling around the moon in Artemis II. He had high praise for the space exhibit here.
1: I was touched to see the space exhibit and just how grand it is. It's not just a small attempt at something. This is actually a really well done area for children to explore. There's a lot of hands-on learning experiences.
0: The rides are always a big attraction at the CNE. There are 60 of them, and so is the food. More than 100 vendors are taking part. Last year, the CNE attracted more than 1.4 million visitors over 3 weeks. Organizers tell me they're hoping to top that this year. Greg Ross, CBC News, Toronto.
2: And a couple of the different food creations this year, Kraft Dinner smoothies or fried Smorios. The Toronto Zoo has officially named its new baby pygmy hippopotamus. In a news release earlier today, the zoo said that the three-week-old female calf will be called Maple. This little Canadian icon, the Toronto Zoo says in the release, is every bit as sweet, spirited, and sassy as her name suggests. And Maple is the country's only pygmy hippo calf. The only other pygmy hippos in the country are her parents. To commemorate the naming, the Toronto Zoo launched a limited edition pygmy plush toy with the name embroidered on it. And if you're looking to go to the zoo and see this little calf, not currently available for guests to view, the zoo says that Maple has spent the last few weeks bonding with her mother. Aww. And that's a look. Sweet. That's a look at what's making news in Toronto this hour. I'm Lorenda Redicoff. The time right now is 5:35.
3: Thank you, Lorenda. Baby hippos, very cute. Adult hippos, extremely scary.
2: Yeah.
3: Oh, my. Okay. We've got a lot still coming up for you on this program. We're going to talk carnival games at the CNE. For one man, these carnival games, this is really all he's ever known. We're going to speak with to someone who runs some of the games at the CNE about what it takes to keep the family business going. Yes, carnival games running in the family. Before we get into that, though, let's see what's running out on those streets. Kevin, how are the how's the commute looking?
4: Well, I still haven't recovered from what my family, my cousins, older cousins, used to do to me on the Polar Express. Oh. Yeah, go on the outside, don't worry. And then I get squished.
3: Yeah, physics.
4: Still got cracked ribs from that. All right, taking a look at traffic right now. Things aren't moving as fast as the Polar Express right now on a section of the 401 westbound past Leslie. In the express, still waiting for the left lane and shoulder to clear up. They were cleaning up from an earlier crash. Had another crash in behind it at the DVP that cleared up a long time ago. Eastbound on the 407 at the 412, a left lane crash there too. Unfortunately, one of the vehicles on its roof. So right now, MTO crews have their hands full. Thankfully, they're really the only two issues that we're dealing with here in the GTA. Now heading into the GTA, Toronto-bound QEW through Beamsville had early reports of a crash still blocking your left lane.
3: All right, thank you very much, Kevin. Let's check in with weather specialist Riley Lechuk, see what's happening with our weather. Riley?
5: A lovely day today. I mean, not too hot, not too humid, very comfortable out there. But unfortunately, and just in time for the weekend, this doesn't necessarily last. Expect, in pretty broad terms, fairly unsettled weekend right across the region, extending back northwestward into cottage country as well as we head into the weekend, with a persistent chance of showers as we head through Saturday afternoon through Sunday, with the risk of some embedded thunderstorms in there as well. So the setup we have is an area of low pressure working its way over the northern Great Lakes, and the cold front associated with that, as it comes through as we get into the day tomorrow, will likely trigger, at the very least, some fairly widely scattered showers across the southern part of the province as we get through the later part of the day tomorrow, once that kind of reaches the GTA, and likely some embedded thunderstorms as we get through the later afternoon into the evening hours tomorrow. So take note, if you're heading out, just prepare for some potentially unsettled weather as we head through Saturday, lasting us into Sunday. So temperatures today, I mean, have been hovering around 25 degrees. Things stay fairly similar temperature-wise tomorrow. Overnight, 17 degrees, back up to 26 tomorrow afternoon. Expect that chance of showers as we get through into the GTA, into the Niagara region, sort of late morning through the afternoon, with some of that lasting into the evening, overnight into Sunday morning. So just prepare for about 24 hours or so of some unsettled conditions as we get through the weekend here. Sunday, likely some showers.

0: showers, at least through the early part of the day, tapering off to a chance of showers as we get through the later part of the day. So 21 into the day on Sunday, 22 for Monday, still maybe a couple of lingering showers. Otherwise, a mix of sun and clouds. And into Tuesday, back to sunshine and 25 degrees.
1: All right, thank you very much, Riley. It is 5:39 right now, and let's dig into some sports. Mm-hmm. Kevin is here with all the info for us. Let's start with golf.
2: Okay.
1: A few Canadians are busy out in Edmonton.
2: Oh, sure are. That would be defending champion Brooke Henderson and company. She and a few others are at the CPKC Women's Open out in Edmonton. Now, the Smith Falls native began the second round of play today, 5 strokes behind leader Mayu Yamashita, who opened the course record with 8 under par 62. So what a way to start things off for her, for sure. Two Canadian teens, Anna Huang and amateur Michelle Jing, shared off 3 shots off the pace to start things up. Now, catching up with the ladies, it's just after 3:30 out in Edmonton. Brooke finished off the day at -6, just 6 shots off of the leader Yamashita, who now sits at -12 through 8 holes.
1: Okay, now sticking with Edmonton.
2: Yeah.
1: The Edmonton Elks chase a second straight win tonight.
2: Yeah, Elks seeking 2 in a row when they host the Winnipeg Blue Bombers. It's the only game on the CFL scorecard tonight, Smila. Edmonton sits atop the West Divisions at 7-3. That's their record. While Winnipeg is third, just 4 shots behind, or 4 points, I should say, behind, with a game in hand. Now, back-to-back victories, not only thing up for grabs, the Elks can also clinch the season series with the win tonight. Kickoff at 9:30 p.m. Eastern Standard Time. And time to talk about the struggles that continue for the Ottawa Red Blacks. Smila, Montreal Alouettes absolutely obliterated Ottawa 46-16 last night to drop the Red Blacks record. To check this out, you sitting?
1: Yeah.
2: Oh, you thought the hot sauce was hard to swallow? 0-10 is their record. They haven't won anything just yet.
1: But this is the CFL.
2: This is the CFL.
1: And it's never over
2: It's
1: over.
2: Right. Oh. You're waiting for the fat lady sings. Montreal improved its league best record to 9-1. And one more sleep before the Toronto Argos return to action. They host the visiting Hamilton Tiger Cats, who are taking a trip across to QEW tomorrow.
1: All right. Let's go from CFL to NFL now. Right. I hear a couple of teams are a little lighter in the pocket.
2: Oh, Smila, you know how expensive summers can be for dads. Yeah, summer's just got a whole lot more expensive for a couple of teams. The league has fined both the Dallas Cowboys and the New Orleans Saints $500 racks, $500,000 U.S. a piece, following their bra-filled joint practice. So not even a game. We're talking about practice.
1: Okay, Iverson.
2: What was supposed to be a friendly tune-up ahead of the upcoming season was far from friendly. Players on both teams actually threw punches during several skirmishes throughout the session. That included Saints tight end Brock Rosheister, and he actually body slammed one member of the Cowboys, Jalen Thompson. So you think it was hot? The hot sauce was hot?
1: Yeah.
2: Just see how this NFL season is heating up right now. Wow.
1: Okay, let's wrap with some baseball as the Blue Jays are in New York this weekend.
2: Yeah, the Birds are in the Big Apple to open up a 3-game weekend series with the Yankees. Toronto enters action a half game behind Minnesota in the chase for the American League third wild card spot. The Blue Jays have won their last 7 series following last night's 5-1 win over Tampa. The Toronto Tempo. Over to basketball, they look to snap a 12-game losing skid. They got their own issues when they face the Portland Fire tonight in Vancouver. Toronto's 93-82 loss Wednesday to the Washington Mystics officially eliminated them. That expansion club will not be going to the show, and they will not be going to the WNBA playoffs either. They are out west, so tip-off tonight is 10 p.m. our time. The Temple will return home to play the Las Vegas Aces on Sunday at Rogers Arena. Smila, that's sports.
1: Thank you very much, sir. Kevin Carrington with your sports for the day. It is 5:43. We got a little bit of music for you from indie folk rock band Burrs. The band's from Toronto and Hamilton. And this weekend, you can find them on Ward's Island in Toronto, on the Toronto Island at the Folk Festival. Here they are right now with their song, Little Heart.

0: That was Little Heart from local band Burrs. They are performing this weekend at the Toronto Folk Festival on Ward's Island. It is time to get caught up on traffic. How are things looking up
1: there, Kevin? There's so much going on this weekend. Yeah. We're going to squeeze this all into 2 days.
0: And how is anybody going to drive through any of this that's going on? Because everybody's moving to different places.
1: You know, you can get to every event this weekend. Yeah. You just got to start now. That's all you got to do. Mm-hmm. Westbound 401 past Leslie and the Express. At last check, left lane and shoulder still blocked for this ongoing crash. Thankfully, the issues in behind it cleared themselves away. Eastbound on the 407 at the 412 out in the Durham area. Here in the left lane and shoulder, there were blocked off with the fender bender. One of the vehicles involved landed on its roof, so they got to right that situation. And on the Toronto bound QEW, we also were hearing of problems through the Beamsville stretch, left lane blocked off with a crash. Thankfully, checking the rest of your Friday drive, it's just volume, but with the X opening today, lots of it in the downtown core, Gardner, Lakeshore 2, and surrounding routes. A lot of eastbound volume on the Gardner coming off of the 427 and a trouble-free QEW. If you're coming out of downtown on the DVP, no delays till about Don Mills, but southbound, it's heavy from south of the 407 all the way down to about Lawrence or Eglinton. You'll also find it a bit of a tight squeeze down at the bottom end around the Gardner ramps. I had some ongoing construction. If you remember, we had some bridge work that was completed some time ago. Still a few lane restrictions down there, so heads up with that. And again, if you are going to be heading out this weekend, transit probably your best bet if you're going to any one of these concerts or

0: events. TTC and Go have beefed up service. What TTC has also done as well is they're going to be having some extra people on staff to kind of help people navigate to and from the concert tonight. You know, we got extra buses coming from both Downsview and Shepherd West Station. Keep in mind, though, on Sunday, there will be a late opening for a portion of Line 2 this Sunday, and that is going to affect people that are going to be trying to head out to the X early on Sunday morning. So if that is you, what you need to understand is that service will not start until 11 a.m. on Line 2 between St. George and Chester stations. And a reminder, that is just Sunday morning.
1: All right. Thank you very much, Kevin. I want you to imagine something. Imagine leaving behind your ordinary life for a life of freedom, travel, and adventure. There's a phrase that's used to describe something like that. Running away with the carnival. There's one man who actually did just that. And it started a business that has lasted generations. That business has become a mainstay at the CNE. Ozzy Mostaway is the owner and operator of Ostop Inc. Concessions. He runs different carnival games at the CNE, and that's where I've reached him now. Hello, Ozzy.
2: Hi there.
1: Hi. What is the vibe at the CNE right now?
2: We're tired.
1: I bet.
2: We've been setting up for about 2.5 weeks, and today was the opening day. Beautiful day. The weather was fantastic. But we're all pretty excited. It's a good crowd here right now.
1: What does setup mean to a carnival worker like yourself? Like with the games and things like that? What is setup for you?
2: Well, we're centered in Whitby, Ontario. I grew up in Scarborough, and I live in Whitby and downtown here. And we have to bring all the equipment from Whitby down here. We have about 13 trailers, which is, you know, you got to pick the time to go because you know what the traffic's like in the city, you know, coming up to DVP. And then once you get everything here, it takes 3-4 days, and then it's a matter of setting up. And, you know, there's power, there's water, it's a whole little city that goes in. And it takes a long time, and the exhibition place helps us do a lot of it, but a lot of it, you know, we do ourselves. Mm-hmm. So, yeah, we've been here about 3 weeks, actually.
1: Oh, wow. Okay.
2: Coming up to today.
1: Of course, us as people that attend it think, it just showed up today, right? And now we can use everything here. You're no stranger to this business at all. I understand that there's a family story to this.
2: Yeah, my father grew up on a farm in northern Manitoba. And he didn't like farming. And the carnival came to Winnipeg, where he was playing baseball back in the early 50s. Hmm. And he got a job on the Midway at a game. And they hired him. And he wanted to go east with them, but they didn't let anybody go east because it was a free train ticket.
1: Hmm.
2: You know, you could go there and you go to Quebec and you could quit. So the following year, they sent him a ticket, and that was it.
1: He literally ran away with the carnival.
2: He literally did. He ran away from home and joined the carnival.
1: And so was it stories from him that got you interested in, or this was, that's where this became the family business, right? So you kind of grew up into it?
2: Yeah, we grew up. I mean, I grew up in the suburbs, you know, Toronto. And, you know, all I knew is every year we would get up, and from the time I was 3, 4, get up in the spring, and they would pull me out of school for a month, and we would travel. We were on a carnival that played Eastern Canada. We would go through New Brunswick and Quebec and all parts of Ontario. And, that's what we did. That was our life, you know. And we would come home, and I would stay with relatives until probably the mid-October. Yeah. My parents would be done on the road. They'd play the last few fairs, and that was it. That was our life. We did it, you know, we did it for a long, long time.
1: Yeah.
2: It just kind of evolved into me doing it now, you know, where I did it, and I don't do it too much anymore. I just do the CNE now. Yeah.
1: How does it feel though to be carrying on, you know, the work like this? Something that your father did, and now you're carrying it on, even if it is just the CNE, as you're mentioning.
2: Well, I'll tell you, it's not glamorous, you know, at this point, and I enjoy it. Like, it's a lot of fun. I spend all year leading up to doing this, designing toys and, you know, designing the games and changing things and lighting and all that kind of stuff. But as far as the legacy goes, I mean, I don't know. I wasn't very good at school. And I think when I was 18, I was given the choice. I could either, you know, I either do this or, you know, I better go get a job somewhere and move out. So I decided to do this.
1: Yeah. What games do you operate at the CNE?
2: So we have 4 water race games. We have a whack-a-mole game.
1: Okay.
2: 2 bowler roller games, which are they're 25-cent games. You should put a quarter in and roll the ball. A duck pond, and we have a Stranger Invader game, which is a new kind of video game type game.
1: Okay.

0: Okay.
1: That we designed last year.
0: Okay. Now, just so our listeners know, for some of the games you have, do you actually have a shot at winning a prize? Like, I got to be honest here. I've played games that I often have when I would take my kids. One of my kids would be like, yeah, I want to win at this game. And then they'll ask me to play it because they feel that I'm better at the game. And I try really hard for them. But it feels like things are not in my favor. Honestly.
1: So I get this question every day.
0: Yeah.
1: And especially friends and, you know, people that know that I'm in the business. Mm-hmm. Or guys I used to play hockey with. And they would say, hey, you got to tell me about those games. And we're a little bit of a different operation.
0: Okay.
1: You know, we have race games. So on a whack-a-mole game or a water race game, you know, if five to however many people, 16 players play, one person wins.
0: Yeah.
1: So somebody wins every race.
0: Right. Okay.
1: So we give out probably, I think last year was like up to 17,000 toys, choice-sized toys, like, which is a lot. We go through about three containers of toys here.
0: Wow.
1: At the exhibition, it's everybody, and I know everybody thinks that they go, wow, you get it from China, that's, you know, $1.50. No, some of the items are pretty expensive, a lot of licensed stuff, Hello Kitty and stuff like that you have to buy through merchandisers. It gets pretty pricey.
0: Yeah. And as you'd mentioned, you touched on this moments ago, you actually design some of those prizes as well. Where do you get the ideas from?
1: You know, we would buy stuff and everybody would have the same stuff. So you'd be on a midway and everybody would have the same toy, you know, whether it be a Tweety Bird, and everybody would buy it from a supplier. And I thought, you know, it's nicer to have a toy that nobody else has that can't get it from a supplier.
0: Yeah.
1: So about 12 years ago, we started designing stuff, you know, and, you know, I'd come up with an idea or I'd see something in a gift store and I'd send it to China and have them send it back in a factory. We'd go back and forth until, you know, we thought we got it perfect, you know, and I've been doing this my whole life, so I kind of know what a good toy, you know, what it looks like, the eyes, the look, if a child looks at it and thinks it's cute, and we perfected it. So now we probably have 5 to 8 items that we bring in like that.
0: Wow. The other thing that gets me is keeping up to date. How quickly does culture of carnivals change, and how do you keep, as a small business, how do you evolve to survive what's out there?
1: Well, it's funny, you know, when HST came in years ago, they thought that was going to be the end of it. You know, the small businesses couldn't survive. You know, when all the big franchises, the Home Depots and the Walmarts were eating up the mom-and-pop stores, the difference with what I do is I'm a little bit of a unicorn. Because nobody does this, and nobody wants to do it. You know, it's one of those things. I mean, you're not gonna, you know, you're not gonna quit your day job. And let me tell you, when you're in a parking lot, like, you know, in Brampton somewhere, you know, in June, and it's pouring rain all weekend, nobody drives by and says, "Hey, I want to do that."
0: But hey, Ozzy, I understand though that there are some people who do want to do it. Now, do I hear this correctly that your son works with you sometimes as well?
1: Yeah, my son. Well, my son is starting out on his own. So he bought the first game I ever bought. I was 20 years old and I bought a bowler roller game. It's a 25-cent game we were talking about earlier.
0: Yeah.
1: And he goes out and he travels now, and he's pretty much on the route that I used to do 35 years ago, which is in Ontario here with a carnival company. So he's starting out.
0: Well, it may keep going. Ozzy, it's been great to meet you. Thanks so much for chatting with me today.
1: Oh, thank you. It was a pleasure.
0: You take care. Bye-bye. Ozzy Mossaway is the owner and operator of Ostoff Inc. Concessions. He'll be at the CNE all season. Let's take one last look this evening at traffic. Kevin?
2: You know what they say, the carny doesn't fall far away from the carnival. No, I just made that up. We cleared up the westbound 401 past Leslie in the Express. I didn't make that up. That is a fact. Westbound now, 401, I should say, now trouble-free right across the city. However, we got some new problems, and it's westbound 409 just ahead of the 427 ramps. We got the ramp lane there blocked off with a crash. I really hope they clear up this situation. I got to pick up a loved one from the airport later on. But right now, if you are headed to the airport, it's going to take you some extra time because of this ongoing crash, seeing some heavy traffic there. It's also busy heading into Durham. Eastbound 407 at the 412. Two left lanes are what are blocked off for this crash. That is the latest information coming from MTO. That crash is now a vehicle rollover cleanup operation. Heavy delays from Lake Ridge. Believe it or not, not the only rollover this afternoon for your Friday. Heads up Scarborough. Southbound McCowan is fully closed right approaching Shepherd. That due to a vehicle rollover there. Some construction in the area as well. That's only going to add to the volume. Use Markham Road to the east or even Brimley or Midland to the west to help get yourself around that situation. But looking forward to Thompson Park this week. weekend. Afro Carib Fest, here I come.
0: Yeah, I hope you have a great time out there. I hope everybody has a great weekend. A big thank you to everyone who produced the show this week. Associate producers Melissa Galevsky,

Ali Giovanni, Charlene McCallum, Rahma Shafi. A big thank you to Ontario Morning intern Rosemary Jaramillo. Our technical producers were James Tulla and Marina Ray. Tanya Mehta is our show producer. Maribel Tarouk is our executive producer. I'm Ismaila Alpha, a guy who hosts shows sometimes. And Mary Ito will be joining you in the host seat next week. Take care. Have a wonderful weekend.

0: 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Do candles deserve more appreciation?
1: 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We're working for the CBC. 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
0: Fanning the comedy flames on The Debaters with host Steve Patterson. 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And on demand on CBC Listen. Your World Tonight is coming up next. Then, in half an hour, it's As It Happens.
2: Hi, I'm Catherine Cullen. This week, hundreds gathered at a Montreal church for the public funeral of Oliver Jones. Tonight, we pay tribute to the jazz pianist and composer with some help from another Canadian jazz icon, Diana Krall.
3: As the marathon talks go on in Washington, the questions persist. Will a trade deal with the U.S. happen before Donald Trump's latest deadline at midnight Eastern? What might Canada be conceding? And how will the country respond once all the terms of any deal are made public? This is Your World Tonight. I'm Kimberly Gale, also on the program.
4: This makes our vision for Churchill much more doable, much more achievable, and it will bring benefits to the entire region.
3: Manitoba's premier touts new research which says receding ice on Hudson Bay could allow year-round shipping in the northern port without the need for costly new icebreakers. The time is short, and the details are still scarce, with hours to go until more tariffs kick in on Canadian goods. There's been no public information on what terms are even being discussed, and pressure is building on the Prime Minister, who will need to sell industry, premiers, and the Canadian people on any deal. Tom Perry has the latest on what we do know.
5: Bonjour. Bonjour.
6: For Dominic LeBlanc, it's like Groundhog Day. The minister responsible for Canada-U.S. trade back in Washington, D.C. for another day of talks, facing another midnight deadline and more questions.
7: Is the deal falling apart?
6: While the Canadian team has been busy, much has been happening behind the scenes on the American side. Sources tell CBC News Donald Trump's Commerce Secretary, Howard Lutnick, has been expressing dissatisfaction with the proposed deal, arguing against reduced tariffs on Canadian steel, aluminum, and autos. Vice President J.D. Vance was recorded saying Mark Carney, in his words, tried to out-tough Trump, but ended up climbing down. Despite all the drama, the U.S. president today sounded positive.
8: I only make good deals. Much better deal for the United States, both with Canada and Mexico. Thank you very much.
6: How Canadians will see the deal is another matter.
9: I don't think anybody in Canada really is thrilled about the situation we find ourselves in.
6: Northwest Territories Premier R.J. Simpson is waiting to see what any final agreement looks like, but thinks U.S. tariffs may be here to stay.
9: The president is going to continue with tariffs in one form or another. I'm confident of that. And so we're going to have about 3 years here during his term where people are going to have tariffs. And then the next president is going to come in and businesses will have adapted to, in the United States, have adapted to living with these tariffs and organize their operations around that. And so I don't see those being removed in the future either.
6: Opposition leader Pierre Poilievre is urging the prime minister to not accept what he calls a one-sided deal.
10: If our aluminum, steel, lumber, and automobile companies are paying tariffs and competing with Americans' businesses that are tariff-free, then we might see a large sucking sound of Canadian jobs moving south of the border.
6: That concern not isolated to the opposition benches. Chrystia Freeland, the former Liberal finance minister who

0: who led Canada's efforts negotiating the Canada-US-Mexico Free Trade Agreement during the first Trump administration, says Canada accepting U.S. tariffs will be bad for both countries. Other voices have yet to be heard, most notably Ontario Premier Doug Ford, who has been a staunch critic of Donald Trump and who has consistently demanded a return to tariff-free trade, which this deal, it appears, doesn't do. Tom Perry, CBC News, Ottawa.
1: Canadian businesses are on edge as they await the outcome of talks in Washington. Existing tariffs continue to weigh heavily on the economy, and the threat of more has businesses desperate for some kind of certainty. The CBC's Peter Armstrong has been talking with many of them today. Peter, what are businesses telling you?
2: This is an incredibly anxious time. There's rumors and there's numbers and there's details that are just swirling around. But repeatedly, the businesses and the business associations I'm talking to are telling me to just wait and review the fine print, because the fine print's going to matter a great deal here. You know, the U.S. is going to say one thing. The Canadians will say another. The text itself will be slightly different, and how that text is interpreted and then implemented is going to be key. But you can start to see the outlines of a deal here, and we've got some news on softwood lumber that we can add to the pile. Two sources have told CBC that they've been told there's real progress on eliminating the 10% sectoral tariffs on softwood lumber. That would still leave the bigger issue of the countervailing, the anti-dumping tariffs. We're told those should be addressed in September. So maybe not an outright win, but some pretty solid progress there.
1: So we heard in Tom Perry's piece that some are pushing back, saying this potential deal isn't good enough. How do those businesses measure a deal like this?
2: I think it largely depends on what you use as your starting point, right? Are we comparing what we're getting out of this deal to pre-Trump, to Trump during his first term, and maybe Kuzma? Are we comparing it to the beginning of this term? Or are we comparing the potential outcome of what we might be able to get in a deal today or tomorrow or whenever this sort of resolves itself to what might have happened if talks broke down on Tuesday night? And you have to think about that as a very real scenario to compare this against, where talks just completely broke down. We walked away from the table. There would have been countermeasures. The Americans would have had reciprocal measures to our countermeasures, and a very real, very deepening of the crisis. And every business that's trying to manage this will have a different starting point. So their answer about how they measure what this deal is or isn't and if it's good or not will depend on where they start and what they're comparing it to.
1: So we talk about these individual industries that have been hit by tariffs, steel, aluminum, autos, but they're made up of vastly different companies. How aligned are each of these sectors?
2: They're not aligned at all. And all of those companies are facing very different starting points, as I say, and very different expectations of what they want to get out. And I think we need to be sure we're understanding that and squaring those differences as we're trying to figure out what this means for each of those industries.
1: All right. Thanks for this.
2: You bet.
1: The CBC's senior business correspondent, Peter Armstrong, in Toronto. Donald Trump's White House ballroom project can continue. For now, Supreme Court Justice John Roberts said construction can go ahead while lawsuits are considered. The temporary order came hours before a lower court ruling halting construction took effect. The Trump administration says the president has the authority to renovate the White House, but critics say it needs congressional approval. The administration says work replacing the East Wing is already 65% done. It is priced at more than $400 million. Coming up, amid allegations of racial profiling by some officers, Montreal's mayor says city police will soon be equipped with body cameras. And a new monument in Ottawa recognizes the federal government's decades-long purge of 2SLGBTQ+ Canadians from the military, RCMP, and public service. Later, we'll have this story.
3: Canadians have been waiting years for this. BTS is back in Toronto with two sold-out shows and thousands of fans ready to welcome them.
4: Everyone's crying.
3: The K-pop superstars are taking over the city from the stadium to the streets. I'm Griffin Yeager in Toronto. The BTS phenomenon and what's behind the excitement coming up on Your World Tonight.
1: In Edmonton, police are investigating an attack on a Sikh Gurdwara early this

0: morning. Police say two people were injured inside the temple. The World Sikh Organization of Canada is calling for heightened security at places of worship, saying there's been an increase in harassment and violence across the country. Brian Labby reports.
1: An early morning attack in the largest Gurdwara in Alberta, a sprawling place of worship with large domes, arches, and gold-colored finials, a sacred place for Sikhs. Around 5 a.m., morning prayers interrupted when a man walked inside.
2: He walked upstairs where our prayer hall is, and the morning prayers were going on at that time.
1: Harmreek Sagal speaks for the Nanaksar Temple. He says the man caused a disruption, interrupting prayers. There was an attempt to talk to him.
2: The guy, you can tell, apparently wasn't listening to anything. So they tried to subdue the guy. The guy tried to push back.
1: Sagal says there was a brief struggle.
2: The guys were able to subdue him down.
1: He says during the altercation, two elderly men were injured. Sagal says reports that some property, including sacred scriptures, were damaged during the attack are not true. It's an act of violence that's shaken the community.
2: A lot more anxious, a lot more anxiety in them, right? Because first thing that comes to our mind right away will be like, was this a hate crime? Was it an isolated incident, right? The police will help determine that, right?
1: Harman Kandola is with the World Sikh Organization in Edmonton.
3: And to have the sanctity of this space be violated in such a brutal and aggressive way has been extremely disturbing.
1: The violence comes just 2 days after threats were made against two Gurdwaras in Calgary. Someone threatened to demolish the temples. Raj Sidhu speaks for the Dashmeesh Culture Center in Calgary, which received one of the threats.
4: We're going to come and we're going to demolish your temple or place of worship.
1: Calgary police say the investigation is ongoing, but they do not believe there is an active threat to the community or the temples. Sidhu says he's not sure why this is happening.
4: I think social media plays a huge role into it, just like certain aspects, misinformation and issues that are arising that, you know, it can lead to someone just maybe not understanding how Sikhs work or who they are.
1: Acts of hate against Sikhs are increasing, according to police reports. Rina Kukreja is a professor of global studies at Queen's University. She says the increase in hate is part of the political discourse we're seeing across the country and around the world.
5: But on the other hand, what we are also witnessing is, as you must have seen, just a day ago, RCMP issued a note saying that the Sikh community might face attacks from unnamed sources because of the separatist agenda.
1: The World Sikh Organization of Canada is asking Gurdwaras across Canada to review and strengthen their security procedures and to remain vigilant. Brian Labby, CBC News, Calgary.
0: In Montreal, the RCMP say they have arrested a minor on terror allegations. In a statement, the police say he had been plotting a school attack and that he used AI to help plan the attack. Their investigation used intelligence shared with them from the FBI. The suspect's identity was not released under the Youth Criminal Justice Act. Body cameras are coming to Montreal's police force. The city's mayor made the announcement today alongside the chief of police. It comes at a time when confidence in Montreal's police officers has taken a hit. Alexander Silberman explains how that's driving the move.
6: This is a tool of transparency.
7: Montreal Mayor Soraya Martinez-Ferrada announcing body cameras for city police, a step she says towards restoring a fractured trust between residents and officers, but acknowledging the move is only a start in restoring confidence.
6: There's much work to be done and many conversations to have. Again, this is one of the tools, but this is not the magic tool.
7: The city will equip 3,500 police officers with body cameras, with $40 million set aside for the rollout in the city budget.
8: It's not a miracle solution.
7: Montreal Police Chief Fadi Dagar says the cameras will help strengthen accountability. He says community members had been asking for them, and policies will ensure the body cams are effective.
8: It's not going to be free to the police officer to decide when it's on, when it's off. It's going to be when we start to do the interpellation, the check.
7: The announcement comes amid growing demands for action on systemic racism in the city's police. In June, 16 officers at a station in Montreal North were accused of coordinated hateful acts targeting Black and Arab residents. According to a Radio-Canada source, they're accused of cutting off locks of hair during police stops to collect as trophies and racial profiling.
9: The

0: historically or contemporarily marginalized relationship with police, this likely isn't going to do anything to repair that relationship or improve perceptions of transparency.
1: For Samuel Bunch, the body cams make no difference for his anxiety around police. He says officers in Laval pulled him out of his car by his dreadlocks and struck him in the head during a traffic stop. The incident recorded in a video.
2: For the trust to get built back, the behavior needs to be stopped.
1: That shattered trust, both police and community members say, will take time to rebuild. The body cams could take up to a year to be seen on officers. Alexander Silberman, CBC News, Montreal.
3: For more than 40 years, members of Canada's 2SLGBTQ plus community were systematically purged from the public service, including the military, government agencies, and the RCMP. Today, a monument recognizing that discrimination was unveiled in Ottawa, paid for in part by money from a class action settlement. Katie DeRosa reports.
4: There's more to this monument than its surface.
5: Wayne Davis reflects on the national monument called Thunderhead. The cylindrical shell is pierced by the shape of a thundercloud. The tiny mirrors only visible from the inside. Hidden at first, they sparkle when bathed in light.
4: People are not going to forget the glitter.
5: For Davis and the other Canadians purged from the military, RCMP, and civil service for their sexuality between the 1950s and 1990s, it sheds light on the discrimination of 2SLGBTQ plus people during Canada's history. The 79-year-old Vancouver man still remembers the shock of standing before his RCMP supervisor and being asked why he'd been spotted in a gay bar.
6: So someone's in a gay bar because I'm gay. I thought it was okay.
5: Davis was forced to quit and had to pack up his things by the end of the day. It was 1985. Davis had risen within the ranks to staff sergeant, working in BC, Ottawa, and then Toronto. A dream career for a self-described high school dropout from Drumheller, Alberta.
6: That was the career I envisioned.
5: The rationale at the time was their sexuality could be used against them as blackmail. Eleanor Serco says no one in her family talked about what happened to her great uncle until after he died.
7: This was a very shameful and stigmatized thing that happened in my family.
5: Sergeant Robert David Van Norman, a decorated RCMP officer, was forced to resign in 1964 after he was outed as a gay man.
7: He forfeited his pension. He died in poverty. His life was never the same.
5: Sturco is gay and a former BC RCMP officer. She's now a provincial legislator in BC. Both Davis and Sturco were in Ottawa in 2017 when former Prime Minister Justin Trudeau apologized for the purge. Both were in Ottawa today to see the unveiling of a monument years in the making.
8: And when Ivan Coyote was speaking and did the spoken word performance, talking about how a thundercloud is something that shifts and changes us and brings in something new in the environment.
5: The monument was funded by some of the settlement from the class action lawsuit filed against the federal government for the purge, although many of the victims died before they could get any restitution. For Davis and Sturco, it's a permanent reminder of hard-fought rights, ones they say Canadians cannot take for granted. Katie DeRosa, CBC News, Victoria.

0: The United Nations is warning of an exponential Ebola spread in the Democratic Republic of Congo. The latest data shows more than 2,500 confirmed deaths from the virus. That's out of nearly 5,300 confirmed cases. Julian Arnay is the UN Senior Ebola Coordinator and says half of the deaths happened in the last 20 days. He says they need far greater support from the international community.
1: We're unable to bring in the amount of money that is required to pay the workers, which has led to great unhappiness amongst frontline workers. And then aid cuts over the years, particularly the last 2 years, have reduced the capacity of humanitarian organizations by more than 30%.
0: Arnay says they only have enough funding to operate for a few more weeks. And any delays in support mean the epidemic will become more deadly and more expensive to contain. Expansion plans for Manitoba's Port of Churchill are gaining some momentum. A study claims year-round shipping could be possible on Hudson Bay.

0: The report points to shrinking sea ice and technological advances. Shane Desjardins reports.
1: It's telling us that Churchill could be a year-round port right now.
2: The boost Manitoba Premier Wab Knew has been hoping for.
1: It makes us the next big resource platform in Canada.
2: New studies released in Winnipeg today suggest that year-round shipping is technically possible on Hudson Bay, with the right ships, ice conditions, and infrastructure, that is. Specialized ice-breaking vessels necessary, just likely not the most expensive ones on the market.
1: What that means is a longer shipping season, more economic opportunity.
2: That could be easier said than done, though. This area is known as the polar bear capital of the world. Northern Manitoba, where the port only operates roughly 4 months a year. Heavy ice makes it tricky for ships to navigate. And while climate change is warming the water and the ice is shrinking, it's still a bit of a wild card and big factor in determining success.
3: Churchill has enormous potential.
2: Rebecca Chartrand is the federal Northern and Arctic Affairs Minister.
3: That does not mean ships begin operating 365 days a year tomorrow. It means we now have stronger evidence to answer the next question. What will it take to do this safely, responsibly, and commercially?
2: For the port looking for a major expansion, the mere possibility remains excellent news. Mayor Mike Spence says it needs to be done right.
4: That means building economic opportunities while representing and respecting the thriving Churchill tourism market, potential impacts on wildlife.
2: At a time when the ongoing trade war with the U.S. has Canada exploring other customers, routes, possibilities, but this project is expensive and needs money. The studies released just weeks ahead of a summit in Toronto, where Manitoba is pitching its port expansion project to some of the world's biggest investors. Some have raised concerns in the past about what year-round traffic could mean for polar bears or the belugas who call those waters home. Ryan Brook is a wildlife ecologist.
5: Both very, very sensitive and potentially impacted by any development or worst-case scenario, any kind of accidents that can occur.
2: Lifelong Churchill resident Joe Stover says it's about balance.
6: And as long as it's done responsibly with prosperity and protection, the balance being there, then full speed ahead as far as I'm concerned.
2: Mayor Spence, ready too.
4: We are now positioned to play a much larger role in Canada's economy and the future of our home.
2: Shane Desjardins, CBC News, Toronto.
0: You are listening to Your World Tonight from CBC News. I'm Kimberly Gale. 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Prince Harry and Elton John are among high-profile claimants having to pay nearly $18 million to the Daily Mail. They lost their privacy lawsuit against the London newspaper. The group made 97 claims against the paper, including phone hacking, but those claims were denied in court. The claimants could still be on the hook for millions more in additional costs. After years away, K-pop global phenomenon BTS is making a much-anticipated return to Canada. Thousands of fans are expected to gather in Toronto, bringing massive crowds and a boost to business. Griffin Yeager reports on how the city is preparing for the surge.
7: I was the first person in line. I was here at 10:20 at night.
8: I was here since midnight of last night. I was number six in the queue.
9: Yeah, we waited like 4 a.m.-ish.
10: A fandom so devoted they call themselves ARMY, waiting all night to get their hands on some BTS merchandise more than a day before the band's return. The kings of K-pop will play two sold-out shows at Toronto's Rogers Stadium this weekend, their first time in Canada in nearly a decade and the only Canadian stop on their Arirang World Tour.
11: Everyone's crying.
10: That's Sukfin Lee, who runs the BTS ARMY Toronto fan club.
11: From young to old, they're just like, BTS is here! So it's like, it's just full of emotions and people are just ecstatic. It's just so special to be part of something that is going down in the history books. Like Toronto did something huge for BTS. So
10: and the BTS takeover isn't just at the stadium. It's spilling into Toronto's streets and its businesses. All across the city, events, pop-ups, and parties are easy to find.
12: We're really excited.
10: Marissa Lee is

0: planning a BTS dance party.
1: It's going to be the pre-party before the big concert. We're getting everybody hype. We're bringing the energy.
0: Toronto is even temporarily renaming a stretch of Yonge Street to BTS Boulevard in the city's Koreatown.
2: Really, if people want to immerse themselves in BTS, this is the weekend to do it.
0: City Councilor Lily Chang hopes it brings business to the area.
2: It really just highlights this community that has a rich Korean culture. After COVID, a lot of the mom and pop shops have really struggled. I talk to the business owners and they tell me how hard it is. So it's just showing them some love.
3: Smooth like butter, like a criminal undercover. Don't pop like trouble, breaking into your heart like that.
0: The last time BTS played Toronto in 2015, it was for a crowd of less than 1,500. Now, they're making up for lost time, playing for 100,000 throughout the weekend. A decade later, the scale of the fandom is almost impossible to miss. But for Jordan Van, it's the connection between fans that makes the weekend worthwhile.
4: Everybody has been waiting like years and years and years for this. It's just really special because everybody connects no matter like where you come from.
0: Years of waiting, one weekend, and for BTS fans, a moment they won't forget. Griffin Yeager, CBC News, Toronto.
5: And finally,
6: she is absolutely our hero. She just was not having that bear touch us.
5: That's Colette Schwetz of Nipigon, Ontario, describing her dog, Chloe, who was just inducted into the Purina Animal Hall of Fame for an act of canine heroism last September. Chloe had just been let out to do her business before bed when she suddenly darted back into the house. Schwetz and her husband, Joe, told the story this week to CBC Thunder Bay's Superior Morning.
6: As she ran through the door, I saw the bear behind her and I tried to shut the door. And I couldn't, the bear just pushed through the door, pushed me out of the way.
7: As I ran out, went around the corner and looked in the kitchen, I seen the dog had a hold of the hind leg of the bear and pull it towards the door.
5: Joe Schwetz tried to help pull the bear out, but it began attacking him. All the while, Chloe hung on to the animal's back leg, eventually maneuvering the bear into the couple's basement.
6: We shut the door and she did what she had to do. Like, she stood guard.
7: Kept it downstairs.
6: Yeah, she wouldn't let it back up.
7: More scared of Chloe.
6: Yeah. She did it. She did it. Like, she put herself between the bear and us and gave us time to go and sort of take cover and call for help.
5: Chloe and her people all suffered injuries, but are now fully recovered. One more thing. Chloe is a rescue dog, a mid-size mixed-breed yellow dog taken in by the family as a puppy. And the Schwetzes think the gratitude they feel likely goes both ways.
6: She's fiercely protective of us, I guess, because being rescued, I guess. She's an old soul dog. She doesn't have a lot of friends. She doesn't trust a lot of people, but she's very loyal.
5: Thanks for being with us. This has been Your World Tonight for Friday, August 21st. I'm Kimberly Gale. Good night.

0: 6:30. I'm Lorenda Redicop with a CBC News update. It was a last-minute switch on the final day of nominations to run in Ontario's fall municipal elections. Toronto City Councillor Diane Sachs dropped out of the ward she was running in and represents now University Rosedale. Then she added her name to the list for Toronto Danforth. Also running there and signing up today is a former councillor, Mary Fragadakis. Another former councillor, Mike Layton, is also hoping for a comeback. He's the son of the late Jack Layton and Mayor Olivia Chow's stepson. Earlier this week, he signed up to run in University Rosedale. And it was another day with no comment from Premier Doug Ford on the request from the Prime Minister to premiers to put U.S. booze back on the shelves, part of a working trade deal with the United States.
1: And now the weather forecast for Toronto, Hamilton, and Niagara. Tonight a few clouds, the low of 17, and for Saturday, mainly cloudy all day with a chance of showers as well throughout the day with

0: the risk of a thunderstorm. High of 26. For Peterborough and the core, it does partly cloudy tonight, but becomes clear right before midnight and a low of 13. And for Saturday, mainly cloudy with a chance of showers late in the afternoon following the risk of a thunderstorm. A high of 25. It will feel like 28 with the Humidex.
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2: Hello, I'm Catherine Cullen, sitting in for Neil Cooksell.
3: Good evening, I'm John Northcott, sitting in for Chris Howden. This is As It Happens. Tonight,
2: Sour Grapes. A California winemaker is champing at the bit to get his bottles back on Canadian shelves, but worries that even with a tariff deal, Canadians might turn their noses up at his vino.
3: Monumental achievement. Survivors of a decades-long purge of Canadian 2S LGBTQ plus public servants and military personnel finally have their own landmark in downtown Ottawa.
2: National insecurity. 5 years ago, Hong Kong pro-democracy activist Lee Chuck Yan spoke to this show about sweeping raids carried out under the city's national security law. Now, that same law has led to his conviction.
3: Striking a chord as Montreal mourns Oliver Jones. Diana Krall joins us to remember the late jazz great who championed her when she got her start in Montreal clubs.
2: Putting in the legwork. After a tractor-trailer accident in Rhode Island, 20 tons of squid pours out on the roadway. That reminded us of the time an Irishman was tasked with cleaning up a similar spill of 15,000 crabs.
3: And it really threw her. We hear from a researcher who believes 14th century skeletal remains that look like they'd been in a car wreck may actually be evidence of what happened to those on the losing end of a medieval catapult. As it happens, the Friday edition, radio that delivers the thrust of the argument.

0: While Canadians contend with yet another Trump tariff deadline, some Californians are also holding their breath. Winemakers there are hoping the rumors are true that their products will soon be back on Canadian shelves. As you heard on last night's show, most premiers have already told the Prime Minister they're open to reversing bans on U.S. alcohol sales in the event of a deal. And in Ontario today, the Toronto Star is reporting that the LCBO is clearing room in preparation to restock American products as soon as possible. Bill Easton can't wait. He's a founder of California's Terre Rouge Wines, a family-owned winery that usually counts Canadians among its best customers. We reached him earlier today at his vineyard near Fiddletown, California.
1: Bill, are you daring to feel optimistic that Canadians will be able to pop the cork on Terre Rouge wine again soon?
2: Well, I'm a little bit more optimistic than I was maybe 2 months ago, but actually, there was a CBC article that came out earlier today, which has generated some email responses to our general email mailbox. And, you know, there's a lot of people in Canada that are pissed off. And I don't know, even if we're able to ship wine to Canada, whether people will buy wine from the United States or buy any spirits from the United States. So even though we're not directly responsible for any of this tariff stuff and actually opposed to it, people act irrationally.
1: What are people saying to you in these emails?
2: Oh, they say things like, you know, you don't understand. They're just, they're just venting, basically.
1: Are they saying stay out, or they're just saying we want you to understand what this was all about?
2: Well, they'll say things like, I'll never drink Californian wine in the near term because of all this. I really love California wine, but I'm boycotting it, that sort of thing.
1: Okay. Well, we'll get to the Canadian mood in a minute, but part of the reason I want to talk to you is to understand a bit

0: about what all of this has meant for you. How has this ban on U.S. alcohol affected your business?
1: Well, I run a small, you know, family winery that makes, you know, I would call high-end artisan handcrafted wine. You know, 15-20% of our business has been Canadian business. So when you just lose that immediately, and, you know, we're in a manufacturing business, so you have to kind of work ahead. It's like, it's not, we're not making beer where we can create it in, you know, like 60, 90 days and can it and sell it. We're making fine wine, which has to age in barrels, and you have to raise the grapes, and you have to age the wine in the bottle. And, you know, so we're talking about several years here that you're working ahead of actually shipping the product to a market. So when the sales situation changes immediately like that, it basically leaves you holding the bag with a lot of inventory, which we're paying storage on.
0: Well, so I was going to say, I mean, I don't want to be indiscreet here, but we're talking big money, both in lost sales and storing inventory.
1: Yeah. Yeah. Big money. It's, you know, I mean, it's, you know, let's say I was, you know, storage is about, because we store our wine in a public warehouse, which is near the transportation matrix where all the rail cars and trucking and all that goes. And it's about 85 miles from our winery. It's down along the San Francisco Bay. Which makes sense for sales reasons and transportation reasons. And, you know, we pay 20 cents a case a month to store wine there. So, I mean, if you're storing, you know, 10,000 cases of wine for a particular market, you know, that adds up, right? So
0: you, as you were saying, have heard from some Canadians who say it doesn't matter whether U.S. alcohol goes back on the shelves. They're not drinking. You're on national radio in Canada right now. What would you like to say to Canadian wine drinkers about the prospect of your wine being back on Canadian shelves?
1: Well, I hope people drink our wine. I mean, people certainly enjoyed our wine in the past. That's why we've built a great reputation in Canadian markets for offering flavorful, complex wines at reasonable price that are, you know, authentic wines. They're not manufactured industrial products. We're a family winery. We grow grapes. We make wine. We do it the best way we know possible. And, you know, all these kind of national political things, I know they're important, but we really have no means of actually influencing any of that. I mean, we have wine associations, but they mostly cater to the large industrial wineries. They don't cater to wineries my size. So we're just kind of caught in the middle on this whole thing. You know, I'm sympathetic to the reason people are boycotting American products, but I hope if that changes, they'll start buying our wines again.
0: So, I mean, the fundamental question people seem to have been emailing you about this desire to make a show of Canadian sovereignty. You get that?
1: I get that totally. You know, I have actually had conversations with my friends and business associates about that issue. You know, throughout this whole tariff thing too, I mean, it's focused on, we're focused today on a wine and other alcoholic beverages. But to my knowledge, throughout this last year and a half of tariffs, the Alberta oil sands have continued to flow in pipelines to the United States. And I think a lot of other products that Canada sells to the United States continue to be purchased. And I don't think there was any tariffs on those things.
0: So, do I hear you saying, though, that there's some frustration that a lot of commerce is still going back and forth, but your wine is caught in the middle?
1: Yeah, because I think wine is kind of an item you can focus on. It's a glamour item. And, it wasn't just wine, obviously. It was liquor, too. A lot of it just, you know, it's kind of ridiculous, kind of a circus, doesn't make sense. It's a spectacle.
0: If the ban is lifted and your wine is back on Canadian shelves, back in Canadian glasses, do you have a special bottle that you'll be pulling the cork on to celebrate?
1: I certainly will. In fact, I think I'll buy a plane ticket and fly up to both Toronto and Montreal to celebrate with my agencies in both those markets.
0: We'll watch and see what happens. Thank you for taking the time to talk to us about this, Bill.
1: Well, thank you.

0: It's a 9-meter column, unmissable in downtown Ottawa, that will serve as a permanent reminder of discrimination and resilience in the face of it. Unveiled today, the Thunderhead commemorates the Canadian government's decades-long purge of 2S LGBTQ plus employees from the military and public service. Governor General Louise Arbour helped unveil the monument.
1: This monument testifies to the determination of all the people who have had the courage to speak out against discrimination and injustice. Today, we acknowledge the injustices of a dark chapter in our history. We confront the painful reality of the past, and this also brings us to acknowledge our own shortcomings. We acknowledge the harmful biases and prejudices that led us to treat some of our fellow citizens as less deserving of a proud and dignified life.
0: Todd Ross was a member of a class action lawsuit that helped fund the monument. He was discharged from the Canadian Navy in 1990 after being investigated for his sexuality. We reached him in Ottawa.
2: Todd, we've reached you just after the official unveiling of this monument. What emotions are you feeling today?
3: Pretty powerful emotions. Thinking of, you know, the people who are not here, all of the people who came before who were activists, were disruptors, who stood up for what was right. All of those thoughts are going through my mind. And probably, you know, one of the most personal things is thinking back to when I was a 21-year-old being kicked out of the Navy. Thinking of what this moment would have felt like then, something I never would have imagined. You know, it's just a beautiful time today.
2: What would you tell that 21-year-old about this day?
3: Well, you know, at that point, I really didn't think there was a future ahead of me, that the military was going to be my life. I felt crushed. I felt shame at leaving the military. And I think if I was to go back and it would be like, this is a path that, it's not your choosing, but it's a path that you can, take control of. And by, you know, being involved with the class action lawsuit, with speaking with other LGBT purge survivors and determining that a monument is something that needed to be built, I think I would have told myself back then, like, hold your chin up. This wasn't you. This was a government policy that was wrong, and it will be corrected in the future, and everything's going to turn out okay.
2: You were investigated by the military and ultimately discharged because of your sexual orientation. What you just said right now about that this, you know, isn't a path that you would have imagined, how do you think that discharge changed your life?
3: Well, one, I think the government made an activist out of me. That time I was so in the closet and did not want to accept the fact that I was gay. When that happened, it kind of forced me to address my own sexuality and come out of the closet. And then I became a bit of an activist. When I saw something that was wrong, I stood up and called it out so that I wouldn't want to be the person standing around when somebody else was being harmed and not do anything. So in a sense, the government at the time turned me into kind of this activist that didn't stop, found other people who were of similar mind, and we worked together to achieve some amazing results.
2: Well, not only was there an apology from the government, but of course, the reason that we're talking to you today, right, the culmination of this in some ways is the Thunderhead, this monument. Describe it for us. What does it look like?
3: Yeah, so there's several parts to the actual monument. The central part is the Thunderhead, which is a 30-foot cylinder in a kind of exterior of white concrete. And then the interior is the empty space that would have been represented by the clouds. So you've got this multi sort of circular carve out in the middle. And then because it is a queer monument, we wanted to make sure that it was as gay as possible. So we lined it with mirrored tile, and it looks like you're inside of a giant

0: disco ball.
1: what does it feel like standing inside that?
0: It's pretty incredible. It's pretty incredible. There's something like 500,000 pieces of mirrored tile that are combined to make up the inside. There's also light reflecting on. So you get these beautiful prisms that are kind of an extension of the rainbow, where you get all this color just emulating out. That's the central part. We've also got, and this is a monument for all 2SLGBTQI plus Canadians and all Canadians, really. We also wanted to recognize the purge survivors because it was the money that would have gone to those people who passed away through the class action or before the class action was settled. They were able to put monies aside, a total of $24 million towards a series of projects, one of those projects being the National Monument. So we also have an area that has a sugar maple tree, which is a monument to those veterans, to those civil servants and the RCMP members who were part of the LGBT purge, or those who had to work within the civil service and silently suffer.
1: The purge ended in the 1990s. It went on for decades, though, all the way back to the 50s. What do you want people who might never visit this monument, Canadians in particular, to know about the scope of the purge, the impact it had?
0: Yeah, I hope that people kind of reflect on the number of peoples who their career was cut short, the people who suffered because they were being investigated, the people who committed suicide, the people who fell into addictions, the lives that were shattered as a result of that. It was a government program. Millions were spent. There was a whole RCMP detachment that just investigated people for homosexuality. At one point, the RCMP had files on 30,000 Canadians. When people think of the LGBT purge, it would have been so easy for them, for their children, for their nieces and nephews to be caught up in this. So it could have happened to absolutely anyone.
1: It's a obviously painful chapter of Canada's past. How would you say the Canadian military is doing now when it comes to fully embracing 2SLGBTQ plus people?
0: Well, we were proud today to have the Chief of Defense Staff sitting in the front row. So not only did we have the Commander of Chief represented by the Governor General, but the Chief of Defense Staff, you know, they made the time to be here today. When I look at the military today, I see leadership that is trying to change the forces. It's not ideal now. There's still difficulties within the military. There's still homophobia and transphobia that exists, but the leadership are on the right direction. You know, if I had been joining today, it would have been a much different experience for me. I think I would have had a successful career within the military. And it's amazing to see that leadership demonstrated, but also followed through.
1: Todd, thank you for taking the time on such a big day to talk to us. It's nice to meet you.
0: My pleasure. It's a great day to celebrate. And tonight we're going to have a big dance with about 1,000 people here. So it's going to be continue to be a pretty amazing day.
1: That disco ball energy is going to carry through, I guess, eh?
0: The light show is going to be amazing. Yes.
1: Have fun, Todd. Thank you.
0: Thank you. Thank you so much.
2: We reached Todd Ross earlier today in Ottawa.

This week, Montreal said its goodbyes to Oliver Jones with a public memorial and funeral service for the jazz legend who died late last month. Mr. Jones grew up in Little Burgundy, the neighborhood that was home to much of the city's tight-knit black community. As a boy, he took piano lessons from his neighbor, Daisy Peterson Sweeney, the sister of jazz pianist Oscar Peterson, who in turn served as his mentor and inspiration. And Oliver Jones repaid that kindness to generations of rising stars in the Montreal music scene, among them a young Diana Krall, who Mr. Jones encountered singing in the city's jazz bars. He was blown away and pushed his record label to scoop up the singer for her first album. He also went on to record his own tribute to Ms. Krall, the song, Dance Again, Diana.

0: reached Diana Krall in Vancouver.
1: Diana Krall, first of all, my condolences, and thank you for making time to talk to us about Oliver Jones.

0: Oh, it's my pleasure to talk with you about Oliver Jones. As you know, we all loved him so very much, and I was very happy and lucky to know him.
1: When you hear Dance Again, Diana, the song that he wrote for you, where does the song take your mind to?
0: It's emotional for me to hear that. Not very often someone writes a song for you.
1: Yeah, and it's such a beautiful song.
0: Yeah,
1: too.
0: I was up listening, a bit of a night owl, and was listening to it very late last night with a cup of tea and thought, that's just extraordinary, you know, for me to be able to listen to him playing like that.
1: Is there something that you feel he's communicating about you in that song?
0: So I haven't really thought about that, but I have thought about how he communicated with his music, and it became sort of an extension of his thoughts. One of my favorite interviews or visits with Oliver was when he spoke with Tom Power. And Oliver was about to turn 90 at that time, I believe. And everything that you see there is about love. And I think he was asked, what's the secret of playing at 90 years old?
1: Can I just jump in? It just so happens, actually, that we have a clip from that interview with Tom Power, where he, I think it's the one you're referencing, where Tom asks Oliver Jones, what is the key to him continuing to play at 90. So let's listen to what Oliver Jones said.
2: I don't think there's any secret. It's a matter of loving the piano, for sure. The piano is just a part of me. It gives me such a warm feeling, and it's as if I'm given to the piano a sense that it's there for me at any time.
1: Is that the piano in your home, Diana?
0: Yes, it is, yeah. I'm sitting at the piano. It's always good to talk while you're at the piano. And in that conversation, he's talking and he's playing, and then all of a sudden he turns and says, I just feel melancholy, and then all of a sudden, and he starts to play, and that's how he feels, and that's the best. I thought that was such a moving and beautiful part of that interview. And it's like having a visit with Oliver, just the most generous, genuine, kind, brilliant human.
1: He sounds in that clip, and every time I've heard him speak, there's a gentleness, almost a shyness, and yet his piano playing was so full of life. I wonder what you learned as a piano player watching him play.
0: Well, certainly listening to him play, having these opportunities now to see him perform with Oscar Peterson. It was later in Oscar Peterson's career, and I watched that performance of him to Freedom, and that was the time where Oscar was only using his right hand, and he was saying it was like three, and it was incredible. But what you see in that performance and hear in that performance is Oliver's support. Oliver's listening to Oscar, and they're playing, you know, not very often you hear piano duets, but I was really listening to how they played together, and they really did play together. And it wasn't that Oliver was supporting Oscar. He would do that anyways. That's how he was. He listened to the musicians he was playing with. And, I mean, that's how I feel about how I approach piano and playing in a trio or quartet or with anybody, is that you are sometimes the soloist and sometimes you are the accompanist. But not very often do you get the chance to accompany and play with, as well as accompany, Oscar Peterson.
1: Can I ask you, Diana, I mean, Oscar Peterson was so important to Oliver Jones and his life as a musician. Do you see a through line in that relationship and the way that Oliver Jones championed you, helped get you a deal, your first record deal on his label, Just in Time Records?
0: Well, I thought about that, but I did write down through line, but really from Oscar and Oliver, that they were, you know, 12 houses away from each other, and that is just astonishing to me that Oscar Peterson, Oliver Jones, I think those are the two most important pianists to me. And when I heard Oscar Peterson when I was 16 at the Orpheum, it was like, oh, it was like that

0: time that happens, I think I heard Bob Dylan talking about when he heard Buddy Holly, and it was like lightning just hit. And I've always remembered that kind of feeling. I think I can still feel myself sitting there and going, I want to do that. But I don't really want to do that, but I want to know what that feels like. And so for me, it's all about feeling. And then all feelings that you can't express, I always feel like I always have the piano to express what I can't say.
1: I wonder, I really do want to understand, what did it mean to you when Oliver Jones championed you to the head of Just In Time Records, which led to your first record deal? How do you think that changed your life?
0: Totally changed my life. A couple months ago, we spoke on the phone. I was able to thank him. We had such a great conversation, and I felt really happy that he stayed connected with me, and he wasn't able to come to the Montreal concert this time, just a few months ago. Unfortunately, I wasn't able to visit him personally, but I wrote a card to him, and not thinking that I wouldn't have the chance to see or speak with him again, but I was happy I had that time.
1: How do you hope that Oliver Jones is remembered? What his legacy will be within jazz?
0: Just the most genuine, generous, wonderful person. And you can hear that in his music, and you can see that in how he speaks about people he admired. And you know, those things stay with you always. And so when you play,

So I'm thinking, how would Oliver play that? You know, Oscar Peterson plays it a certain way, and there's this one part that I love so much. It goes into this.

0: So you, that's always there for me to access. I can always go there. And I think that's his legacy. And he was just a beautiful person. And he was just gave everything. I really am grateful to be able to talk about him, as you, you know, you can see.
1: Thank you so much for this conversation, Diana.
0: Yeah, I really enjoyed speaking with you. And thank you again.
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0: From the album Live at Biddle's, this is Oliver Jones with Hymn to Freedom.
1: We're going to take a short break now. When we return,
0: Heaven Sent. If you have a few million dollars, you can get in on the bidding over the famous 1986 Diego Maradona Hand of God football. Stay tuned. I'm John Northcott.
1: And I'm Catherine Cullen.
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0: Hello Toronto, I'm Errol Nazareth. It's been more than 2 years since St. Anne's burned. This weekend, the ruins of the church will be turned into an open-air art exhibition, where walls meet sky, features outdoor concerts of folk, drone and metal. We'll have music from one of the bands on the lineup. That's coming up on Big City Small World tomorrow at 3 p.m. on 99.1 FM.
1: 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Coming up in half an hour, it's Commotion.
2: I'm Emil Niazi, sitting in for El Amin Abdel Mahmoud. You probably heard the news that Hayden Panettiere died earlier this week. You'll hear our tribute to the actor and also why her death has sparked a boycott against a skincare line.
3: From CBC News, The World This Hour, I'm Albert Delatala. We're learning more about what's going on in those crucial trade talks in Washington. Two industry sources say they've been told 10% sectoral tariffs on softwood lumber would be eliminated, but existing countervailing and anti-dumping duties would remain. But at the same time, Kate McKenna, has learned a senior Trump administration official is pushing back, arguing the deal emerging is too good for Canada.
4: Four sources with knowledge of the trade talks say one of Trump's top lieutenants believes Canada is getting too good of a deal and is working behind the scenes to make negotiations tougher. Secretary of Commerce Howard Lutnick has been a big voice in the Trump administration for his support of protectionist policies, including many will remember telling a Toronto audience last year that he wants to use tariffs to drain auto assembly from Canada. So sources say he's not happy with the deal that Canada is getting, especially on auto, because those tariffs are expected to be lowered in the final deal. Sources also say that after he got involved in negotiations on Monday, he has sought to make it harder for Canada to get the best possible terms in finalizing the deal. And of course, you contrast that to the public language used by Donald Trump and U.S. Trade Representative Jamieson Greer, both of whom have said that it's a good deal for both countries. Still hunkered down at the U.S. Trade Representative's office. We'll be watching it.
3: Kate McKenna in Washington. Conservative leader Pierre Poilievre is urging Prime Minister Mark Carney not to accept a bad trade deal with the U.S. He says accepting any American tariffs would threaten Canadian jobs.
5: We might see a large sucking sound of Canadian jobs moving south of the border. We cannot accept the deindustrialization of our economy.
3: Canada and U.S. negotiators are working to finalize the agreement ahead of a midnight deadline. If there is no deal, the U.S. has said it will impose another set of tariffs on Canadian goods and services. There have been some reports that in exchange for lower tariffs on steel, aluminum, and autos, Ottawa would open up U.S. access to Canada's dairy market. New research shows year-round shipping is possible out of Canada's only deep-water Arctic port. Freighter ships hardened against sea ice could travel to the port of Churchill for a greater chunk of the year as climate change increases the number of ice-free days. Karen Pauls has more.
6: It's telling us that Churchill could be a year-round port right now.
7: Manitoba Premier Wab Kanu releasing reports commissioned by his government and the Arctic Gateway Group, which owns the Port of Churchill.
6: What that means is a longer shipping season, more economic opportunity.
7: The port is currently open for shipping about 4 months of the year. For longtime Churchill resident Joe Stover, it's all good news.
8: Of course, it's tempered with just making sure that it's done right and doing right by the environment, but also finding that balance with productivity, progress, and employment and prosperity for folks that live in Churchill.
7: The port is gearing up to make its pitch at an international investment summit in Toronto next month. Karen Pauls, CBC News, Winnipeg.
3: Ukrainian President Volodymyr Zelensky is accusing Moscow of using terrorist tactics in its attacks on his country. He says a daytime Russian drone assault on a shopping center in central Ukraine killed at least 14 people. More than 100 were injured. Zelensky says a second drone hit the site half an hour later after the initial attack targeting emergency workers. TikTok and the U.S. government, the U.S. Justice Department, have reached a $400 million U.S. settlement in a case over children's privacy. The complaint was filed against TikTok and its parent company, ByteDance, in 2024. It alleged the app...

0: knowingly allowed children to create accounts and unlawfully collected their data. The Justice Department says TikTok has worked to make stronger safeguards for younger users and increased parental oversight. And that is your World This Hour. For CBC News, I'm Albert Della Tala.
1: And now the weather forecast for Toronto, Hamilton, and Niagara. Tonight, a few clouds, the low of 17. And for Saturday, mainly cloudy all day with a chance of showers as well throughout the day with the risk of a thunderstorm, high of 26. For Peterborough and the Court, does partly cloudy tonight but becomes clear right before midnight and a low of 13. And for Saturday, mainly cloudy with a chance of showers late in the afternoon following the risk of a thunderstorm, a high of 25. It will feel like 28 with the Humidex.
2: Hello again, and welcome back. I'm Catherine Cullen.
3: And I'm John Northcott. This is, as it happens, the Friday edition, part two. Coming up,
2: behind bars, two prominent Hong Kong activists known for organizing a vigil in remembrance of the Tiananmen Square crackdown are found guilty of national security charges. We revisit the conversation As It Happens had with one of them in 2021.
3: Putting the pieces together, scientists discover a shattered 14th century skull of a warrior and determine it may be the first confirmed death from a medieval catapult.
2: And, I'm not squitting, a truck carrying 40,000 pounds of seafood turned over on a busy Rhode Island roadway. It disrupted traffic and people's nostrils for hours. Stay tuned.
3: 4 years, he helped organize gatherings commemorating those targeted during the Tiananmen Square crackdown. And now his work has made him a target, too. Lee Chuk-yan is a former leader of the now disbanded pro-democracy group Hong Kong Alliance, which for decades hosted the city's annual Tiananmen Square vigil. Today, he and another of the group's former leaders, Chow Hang Tung, were convicted of inciting subversion by a Hong Kong court. They face jail sentences of up to 10 years. The case against them was brought under a China-imposed national security law that has effectively crushed the city's pro-democracy movement. In 2021, As It Happens, called up Lee Chuk-yan to ask about a series of raids that were carried out under that same law.
4: The national security law is trying to put a message to, you know, threaten the people, you know, so that they can rule by fear. So you can never know what exactly, what action in Hong Kong, what freedom you're trying to exercise will result in a crime under the national security law.
5: These the activists who have been arrested, many if not most of them, are very young. And even though they're so young, they're already veterans of having been arrested before for their political activity. But some of them are being arrested for the first time. How difficult do you think this is for them, especially given that the penalty under this law can be life in prison?
4: Yeah, I think they must be frightened, which is normal, because, you know, suddenly you get arrested and with such a law that is, you know, can be sent to China and can be life imprisonment. So it's so threatening. And then now they're still in police station. And do they do not know what will happen tomorrow? Will they have to go on trial already? And in some cases that happened to some of the arrested people is that they were put on custody for months before they get on trial. And so we may not be able to see them out. So no one know what exactly will happen tomorrow. And imagine how that frightened some of the people that innocently believe that they just want to change Hong Kong, fight for democracy.
5: Just finally, do you worry that you might be targeted next for arrest?
4: I was already arrested four times. So I'm going to face four trials this year. So I think I would have to go to jail with four trial coming, which I don't think I can get away from it. But there may be other charges I do not know even, where speaking to foreign press can be labeled as collusion with foreign power. We do not exactly know.
5: Is it possible that this interview we're doing right now might lead to you being arrested under the national security law?
4: We do not know, you know, because collusion with foreign power. Is this interview part of the collusion? Hong Kong is more and more like China.

0: now, with all the China human rights defense defender being all arrested, and now Hong Kong opposition, anyone that fight for democracy is being arrested, and so the basic law, the promise of high autonomy, the Sino-British Joint Declaration, all being thrown in the rubbish can.
1: Hong Kong activist Lee Chuk Yang speaking to former As It Happens host Karoloff in 2021. Today, a court convicted Lee Chuk Yang and fellow activist Chow Hang Tung under the national security law.

0: Europe's Dark Ages were by no means peaceful times. There were plenty of wars, plenty of weapons, and plenty of injuries along the way. So archaeological evidence of brutal deaths shouldn't be surprising, except when Joe Buckbury happened on the remains of a man excavated from Stirling Castle in Scotland. His injuries were so severe, it was as if he'd been struck by an automobile, which the Dark Ages definitely didn't have. It was a mystery the bioarchaeologist at the University of Bradford has spent years trying to solve. How could a man have endured such damage some 700 years ago? Now Ms. Buckbury believes she's found the answer and evidence of what could be the first ever documentation of a particularly gruesome death. We reached Joe Buckbury in Bradford, England.
1: Professor, what stood out to you when you first looked at the skull of this skeleton so many years ago?
2: I think the fact it was fragmented into so many pieces, which normally when you see that, you think, oh yeah, it's been broken in the grave, it's another smashed up skull to look at. But in this case, I looked and went, huh, these ones actually look like those breaks happened around the time of death rather than hundreds of years later in the grave, which of course makes you start thinking, oh, this is going to be really interesting. This is going to tell me something about the death of this person.
1: I'm lucky enough, I've actually been to Stirling Castle while on vacation in Scotland. It's an incredible place. Can you tell us a bit about where Skeleton 150, these remains, were found?
2: Back in 1997, Gordon Ewart was doing some excavations for Historic Environment Scotland in a building that was known as the Governor's Kitchen. And what they didn't expect to find when they dug up the floor and were doing their archaeological work was a series of burials. But this was really interesting because we have documentary evidence that there were chapels present within Stirling Castle before the building of the current chapel, the Chapel Royal. It's quite unusual because we do find skeletons in castles, but a lot of times they're from something like a cemetery that was there before the castle was actually built, because normally the location where people would be buried is kind of controlled by the church, and people are normally buried in the parish church. So the first question is, why are they not buried at that parish church? What's preventing them from getting there?
1: So you find this skeleton in particular with this fascinating, it's more than 60 skull fractures, am I right?
2: Yeah.
1: In an unusual place. What were the first few theories that you tried out as you tried to determine how this person would have died?
2: Actually, that started with a couple of the other skeletons from the same excavation. What I was seeing across all of the skeletons, and 150 in particular, was a high proportion of what we call blunt force injuries, things that happen from anything with a large surface area. So something that isn't a blade and isn't a point.
1: If you found a more recent skeleton from, you know, essentially this day and age that had this kind of damage to it, what would you think had happened?
2: The immediate thing we'd be thinking about is a motor vehicle crash, somebody who's fallen from a really, really high height, or potentially somebody who's been hit by a train, something that's moving incredibly fast and there's an awful lot of force involved. So high velocity trauma.
1: Okay, well, obviously we know medieval Scotland, we can rule out train and car. As for the fall or other things that might have been possible at the time, how quickly did you rule out those options?
2: That actually took me quite a while. And I played around with the idea that this person may have fallen from the castle because the injuries were across his whole skeleton. And perhaps he bounced a few times on the way down.

0: Skeleton 150, how he died. What is the conclusion you've come to?
1: We believe he was killed by a trebuchet. So a trebuchet is a large catapult. You can put lots of heavy things into the counterweight and produce a higher force than something where you have people pulling on ropes like a mangonel. So it is probably the biggest and scariest type of thing you could have at that time in terms of launching a projectile.
0: And so how did you finally solve the mystery? What was it that made trebuchet click for you?
1: I'd had an inkling for quite some time. We were looking at people who died in a siege, partly because of the way they were buried in that chapel, because it fitted with the types of injuries I was seeing. I was thinking, you know, do we have falling masonry? And that may have been the case on some of the other people. A little bit of hand-to-hand fighting. We have no documentary evidence that the walls were breached, but not everything is written down. But for 150, it was piecing together all the things it couldn't be. And then just the icing on the cake is we do have some medieval evidence from 1304 that Edward I used multiple siege engines in his siege of Stirling Castle. And one of those was known as the Warwolf, which is the largest trebuchet built at that time. And apparently this trebuchet was so enormous, the castle garrison said, hold on, we surrender. And he was like, no, I'm going to use my trebuchet. And one of the reports talks about how the projectile cut through two walls of the castle like a knife through cloth, which is quite dramatic. So I can't say if it was that siege. I can't say if it was the Warwolf, but certainly that is the kind of force that makes the most sense with the injuries that we're looking at. He has over 160 fractures across his body. To get something that would hit from the back of the head down to almost waist level and both shoulders in a single incident is a big rock. And we can't think of anything else that would be large enough and travelling fast enough to cause the injuries that we see.
0: You have been examining Skeleton 150 for over a decade. What is it like now to have been able to tell the world that you believe you've solved this mystery?
1: I actually take a certain amount of pride in my tenacity to sort of say, there's something else going on here. Picking away at the evidence and working through it has been incredibly satisfying. And it's actually quite a relief in a way to realise that he will have died incredibly quickly.
0: It's really remarkable, too, to think about this warrior in medieval Scotland and this connection that you have had with him over all of these centuries.
1: Absolutely. And it's an absolute privilege to work with people who died hundreds, thousands of years ago, and to be able to tell their story and explain what happened to these individuals in the past. And for me, it's that connection between similarities and differences between the world of the past and the world today.
0: Congratulations on that tenacity. It has paid off. It's really nice to hear about your work. Thank you.
1: Thank you so much. It's been lovely to talk to you.
2: Joe Buckbury is a bioarchaeologist at the University of Bradford, England. That's where we reached her.

0: Darth Vader is finding San Diego's lack of faith in Flock disturbing. Flock Safety is the U.S. surveillance company that sells police forces access to use its network of license plate cameras. The people being tracked are supposedly suspected bad guys, but some officers have been caught using Flock to stalk former spouses and girlfriends. The city of San Diego recently held a public hearing to reconsider its contract. Its own police have signed with Flock. When it was time for public input, the clerk started reading names. When she got to the name Darth Vader, a man dressed as the Star Wars villain strode up to the mic and said this.
1: The Emperor is a fan of Flock, and we must continue utilizing Flock technologies so that we can follow and surveil the rebel scum as they move from playground to playground, from playground to pool, from pool to gymnasium, because we all know that the Flock cameras are not only following the license plate readers, they are following children. They are following children in parks and gymnasiums, and we need this.

0: I need this so I can stalk my ex-girlfriend.
1: Thank you. Roger Ralphs? Is Roger Ralphs present?
2: And with our sound of the day, that was a man dressed as Darth Vader speaking at a San Diego City Council meeting about the local police force using the license plate cameras of the surveillance company, Flock.

0: A squad of squid created a sticky situation for morning commuters in Rhode Island this week. Actually, a shoal of squid, which is the technical term. A tractor trailer carrying over 20 tons of pre-calamari squid was making its way to a processing facility when it took too sharp a turn. The truck tipped over and squid spilled all over the road, squelching traffic for 8 hours as cleanup crews worked to clear the malleable mollusks from the intersection. Here's how local resident Richard Stevens described the hot summer scene to the local news.
1: Squid has a distinctive odor to it, and I'm a fisherman and I use squid for bait. So I'm used to it, but it can be very foul smelling, especially if it lands on the road and stays there for a while.
0: No one was hurt unless you count people's offended noses, and the Rhode Island State Police cited the driver for failure to secure a load. The accident reminded us of another overturned truck carrying usually aquatic cargo. In January, a transport with 15,000 live crabs tipped over in Ireland. As it happens, I spoke with Oren McLaughlin of McLaughlin's Light and Heavy Recovery Services about what he saw.
2: Oren, have you ever had a call like this before?
3: Yeah, I get plenty of calls like this.
2: Oh, you do?
3: Yeah.
2: Tell us the story. What happened?
3: So I got a call from an insurance company to say that there was a large truck off the road. So I made my way down to assess the situation to see what the story was. But they never told me it was full of live crab in the back. They never mentioned the crab.
2: Live crab?
3: All they mentioned was the truck. Live crab, yeah. There was 15,000 live crab in the back of the truck.
2: How many?
3: 15,000 live crab.
2: Are they still in the truck, or have they gone on the road?
3: So in this stage, the truck was just off the road, like it fell down into, coked down into a field. And the container, like the trailer on the back, busted whenever with the impact. So by the time I arrived on the scene, all I could see was the crab scattered all over the field. You know, there were 15,000 of them, like you can see it yourself. So at that stage, I knew that the recovery of the truck and trailer was secondary. I knew the crab was priority at this stage. They had been, like, they were crawling up on the road. They were crawling down the field. I was feared they wanted to put another vehicle off the road. So
2: they're crawling away.
3: Yeah, they were crawling everywhere. So they were crawling. See, where the accident happened, it's only about 50 meters from the sea. So the crab were trying to make a break for the sea. Like, they were trying to get back into where they come out of. And the more we lost, the more money we were losing. So we had to get them gathered up as quick as we could.
2: Okay, so you're in the car recovery business, not exactly the crab recovery business. You see 15,000 crab. What are you thinking?
3: Well, I was shell-shocked at the start, but I just thought, I didn't know what to think. I know nothing about crabs or shellfish, like, so I went into the local village then of Greencastle, and I come on a boy called Mickey McLaughlin. Mickey Highboy is his name.
2: Mm-hmm.
3: And he's a specialist in the crab. He fishes crab and stuff. So Mickey gave me some of his expertise, and we gathered up as many people as we could in Moville and Greencastle and Burnfoot, and everyone had to come on the scene day.
2: So tell me, these crab, do they have elastic bands on their claws so you're not getting pinched?
3: No, there are no elastic bands at this stage. No elastic bands. They can pinch you, all right.
2: So what do you do?
3: You just have to be careful. You get an odd pinch, but you just get on with it. We had to go and get bags, like ton bags, you know, sandbags, stuff like that. And we reached in with a big crane then, and we were filling the crabs into the bags as quick as we could. We're lifting the crabs in out onto another lorry out in the road to take them away. So we were 18 hours in total at the whole scene from when I landed to we left the scene. We had to leave the scene we had to restore it to its former, like the way it was before the accident happened. So we had to clean all the whole field up. Everything had to be cleaned and put back the way it was before the accident. Like, so it took 18 hours to do the whole job. On its peak, maybe 80 men, women and children. Everybody from the village come in to help.
2: Do you like crab?
3: Not after last night. I don't want to see one for 10 years. Because I've seen that many of them last night and never want to see another one on.
2: Do you have any idea how this all happened?
3: Well, I'd say it's these big European drivers coming over. Like, these boys are used to motorways and highways and stuff like that. They're not used to the wee rural roads of Donegal. Like, they're wee tight, small roads, and these boys are coming from the middle of Europe, from big motorways and highways, and they're just not experienced enough in the small roads.
2: So how do you think this is going to be remembered in the village?
3: I don't think it'll ever be forgotten, anyways. And you know what? It was a positive result. There was the driver wasn't injured, the passenger wasn't injured, no one was injured, so it was a positive result at the end up. Lost a few crab, but sure.
0: From our archives, that's Oren McLaughlin speaking with, as it happens, guest host Dave Seglins back in January.

0: There are moments in sports history that are joyous, enraging, surreal, and most certainly unforgettable. Diego Maradona's first goal in the FIFA World Cup quarterfinal against England on June 22, 1986, was all that and more. Just 4 years after Britain and Argentina had been at war over the Falkland Islands, there they were on the blazing hot pitch in Mexico City, each with something to prove. And Mr. Maradona, already a superstar, led the charge for Argentina.
1: Maradona just walked away from Huddle. Maldado. They're appealing for offside. The ball came back off the foot of Steve Hodge. And Maradona gives Argentina the lead. The England players protesting to the referee.
0: Having evaded the defenders and put himself in perfect scoring position up, he jumped, seemingly aiming to head the ball past the goalkeeper. And then, as if from nowhere, Maradona's left hand got in on the act, a manual redirection that went unnoticed by the referee and the linesman. Afterwards, Mr. Maradona said of the goal that it was, quote, a little with his head, a little with the hand of God. And 40 years on, the incident remains infamous, especially since just minutes later, Maradona evaded five English defenders, made a 60-yard sprint down the pitch, and scored a second goal dubbed the World Cup Goal of the Century, with his foot, to be clear. In the end, Argentina became World Cup champions, but the story doesn't end there. And now you could own a piece of it, specifically the slightly deflated black-and-white Adidas soccer ball with which Mr. Maradona won that match. Referring to the item in its sale catalog, Heritage Auctions of Dallas, Texas says, quote, "The hand of God is football's most famous act of illegality ever ratified by a referee," unquote. Mind you, bidding for the ball starts at $2.5 million. So if you want to score this particular piece of sports history, you may need a little divine intervention. Here's Rush with Hand Over Fist.

0: This is Rush with Hand Over Fist, taking us to the end of As It Happens on Friday, August 21st.
1: As It Happens was produced this week by Leila Aouman, Leslie Amundson, Cassie Argow, Nishat Chowdhury,
0: Chris Harbord, Sarah Jackson, Kayla McLean, Kevin Robertson, and Chris Trowbridge.
1: Will Yar was our technician this week. Devin Nguyen is our director. Morgan Passy is our senior producer. And the executive producer of As It Happens is Chloe Shantz Hocus.
0: We'd also like to thank some other people who helped out this week. Allison Dempster in Calgary, Mary Catherine McIntosh in Halifax, Kate Bickert in Kitchener-Waterloo, Susan McKenzie in Montreal, Emma Godmere in Ottawa, Marichka Melnick, Lakshmi Sethalyanathan, Emma Smith, Brandy Wakely, and Luke Williams in Toronto. Anne Penman in Vancouver, Rihanna Schmuck in Washington, and Suzanne Dufresne in Winnipeg. I'm John Northcott. As It Happens, we'll be back Monday.
1: And I'm Catherine Cullen. Enjoy your weekend.

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1: Well, after calling the U.S. home for 6 years, Prince Harry and Meghan Markle are moving back to the U.K. And royal fans and watchers are wondering, why now? I'm Emile Niazi, sitting in for Elamine Abdel-Mahmoud. This is Commotion. Well, it's Friday, which means I have the group chat here with me to talk about this and much, much more. Pablo the Don, Rihanna Cruz, and Jay Smooth are all here. Welcome back to the show.
2: Hey. Well, hello.
3: Morning.
1: Okay, Pablo, after all the royal drama and controversy in the back and the forth, that's all marked Harry and Meghan's move to the U.S., what did you think when you first heard the news that they're moving back to the U.K.?
2: Honestly, originally I thought of Oprah.
1: I thought
2: of were you silenced or were you silent?
1: Mm-hmm.
2: But also just sheer confusion. I think given like all the fanfare around their move to America, why they moved to America, the extensive media coverage of like the move and just how the British media is in general, I'm perplexed as to why they're moving back. I'm hoping and wishing that since they both seem to be these pseudo content creators now, they give us a little more insight. But I think as always, Meghan and Harry have presented this kind of like new way of being royals where they give us a little more information than the past, but still are pretty tight-lipped about the things that I think most people care about. So I'm tuned in to see if they give us more information, but I'm not banking on it either. So maybe I just have to sit with my confusion like everyone else about why they're deciding to do this after claiming all the attacks that were placed upon them while living in England.
1: Yeah, it's definitely very surprising because it sort of felt like they moved to the U.S. to find this freedom, and it definitely felt like they'd found it. But as far, Jay, as the sort of like success of the shows that they'd been pitching and the strategic side of the move, some might see this decision to move back as a failure. How do you see sort of where they landed in terms of the deals that they managed to make in the U.S.?
4: Well, I think it's fine for the most part. I think the only real strategic imperative with this media work has been controlling the narrative around this chapter of their lives where they extricate themselves from this toxic royal family scene. And I think they succeeded at that for the most part. I think they've shown their character and integrity with how they separated themselves and been very sympathetic, especially how Meghan has dealt with all of this unhinged racist attention from the British tabloid media.
1: Mm-hmm.
4: And I think apart from that, maybe their media ventures haven't been the most successful, but I don't think they necessarily need to be. I don't think they've done anything to embarrass themselves. And if they perhaps outside of that context of escaping the royals, if they haven't turned out to be the most brilliant media minds or even the most interesting people in the world, I think
1: yes.
4: That's fine. I wish them the best. I hope they can stay healthy as well as wealthy when they move back to the UK.
1: That's so nice. I got some good tips from Meghan's show.

0: how to can lavender or whatever she was doing on there. Rihanna, what do you think about sort of the strategic failures or successes that they managed to have in the U.S.?
1: I mean, I think the thing with the royal family, whether or not Meghan and Harry want to be considered a part of it, is that it's all about narrative, as we've been saying, and it's all about how people see them in the public eye. So yes, it could be read as a failure that their Netflix deal was shifted to a first look deal instead of, you know, them financing their company and, you know, this, that, and the third. But I think ultimately time will tell what the public opinion of them is when they move back, because I think they'll still try to wrangle the narrative in their favor.
0: Well, if there's one thing Harry and Meghan are really good at, it's keeping us talking about them. And I'm sure we'll be talking about them much more in the days and weeks to come. But we've got lots of other stuff to get to, starting with this.
2: Get out of there! Run!
3: God's not going to let us die here.
4: Rick, you only go to church at Christmas and now you're telling the kids God's looking out for us?
5: What about the people who are out there getting eaten?
0: That's the trailer for The End of Oak Street. It stars Anne Hathaway and Ewan McGregor. They are the parents of a family whose neighborhood is suddenly overrun by dinosaurs. My 8-year-old's dream come true. Pablo, you saw this movie twice already. What did you like about it?
6: First and foremost, I want to say I've seen it twice because Anne Hathaway is like my absolute favorite person in the universe. Like, I would do anything for that woman.
0: And, she's great.
6: She's on a generational run this year after coming back from that insane hate campaign that they tried against her. But speaking of End of Oak Street, I just think it's an interesting twist on like creature feature. I think Jurassic Park brought us to like this secluded park where these dinosaurs were. And now it's like with End of Oak Street, they're bringing the dinosaurs to our real life, to our neighborhood. This is what's happening. So I think it's been an interesting twist on like the dinosaur genre that has been just pretty much dominated by Jurassic Park. And so it having this like cool, a bit of funny element to it, having big stars like Ewan McGregor and Anne Hathaway be in it as well, just shows that like we are eager to see what else like the dinosaur genre can give us, but specifically how it kind of relates to everyday life. Not us being these like explorers into dinosaurs' world, but like dinosaurs coming into our world. And I think it's been interesting to see how they've taken kind of this concept of creature features and just put it into our universe and then allow people to react to animals coming to us instead of us seeking them out. It feels more realistic to have dinosaurs invade our world than we go searching for them, considering how old they are. So I love the movie personally. Again, Anne Hathaway at the forefront. But in general, I just think it's given us something different where Jurassic Park has been this longstanding, repeatable IP that people continuously go back to draw as much money out of. Here is something finally new we can sink our teeth in, which is why I was so encouraged not only to see it once, but to see it twice.
0: I love it. It's giving blockbuster, and I think we've been sorely lacking in the blockbuster vibe. Rihanna, in what I feel has to be a show first, you've also seen it twice. Talk to us about the performances. As I mentioned, the leads are Anne Hathaway and Ewan McGregor, and this feels a little different for both of them.
1: Totally. I mean, I'm a really big fan of the creature movie. And I think there's a level to the performances here where Ewan and Anne very clearly know what type of movie that they're acting in to their benefit, right? Because they're not delivering super nuanced performances. I don't think the performances are particularly good, if I'm being frank, but I think they fit the content in which they are situated in. And I think part of what I like about the movie is that it plays out kind of like a, you know, we keep mentioning Jurassic Park, like it plays out like the Spielberg satire in a way, where the characters are, the movie's set in the 80s and the characters are acting as if they're 80s actors in an 80s Amblin Spielberg movie. And so the performances are not particularly great, but they fit. And that's what I love about it. I love this movie. Again, I saw it twice. I think it comments on the comfort of suburbia. I think that it's brutal and depressing in a way that I love. You know, it reminds me more of the Jurassic Park book than the Jurassic Park movie.

0: And I adore that. And the performances fit the vibe.
1: Jay, we've talked about Jurassic Park a lot already, but it feels like when you mention dinosaur movies, you sort of have to mention Jurassic Park. The franchise set a very high bar for what we expect out of the creatures, out of the universe that's being built. How does the end of Oak Street measure up to that bar?
2: Well, yeah, I think the first Jurassic Park movie really does set a high bar, you know, one of the classic films from the master storyteller Spielberg. And then the franchise has been around so long that we've seen it span from that sort of classic storytelling era of Hollywood to this kind of cynical brand management era of Hollywood, where Jurassic Park has become another situation where a studio is kind of endlessly squeezing every last dollar out of a repeatable IP, as Pablo said. So I think End of Oak Street has been really refreshing, even though you could say that it's quite derivative and wears its influences on its sleeve. It feels like taking us back to that era when movies were coming from a storyteller and had real heart to them. I think it put a really fresh, original spin on that sort of Jurassic Park formula. And I think we've been seeing with the success of films like Backrooms, Obsession, I would put Sinners on that list. I think people are hungry to get back to that mode of storytelling that has heart and humanity to it, instead of sort of squeezing all the dollars you can out of the fossilized remains of a franchise. So even though this hasn't been super successful commercially, I think it'll probably become the sort of cult hit that I hope will encourage Hollywood to keep putting money in that kind of project.
1: I mean, the fact that two of you have seen this movie twice already is, you know, getting me very, very hyped for it. Well, we got to leave it there. The End of Oak Street is in theaters now. And let's switch gears to this.

0: A bit of Te Olvido off the brand new album from pop producer Benny Blanco that features his wife Selena Gomez and Becky G. The album is called Hermoso, and it's already garnering a lot of attention, but not all of it is the good kind. And we'll get to that in a sec. But first off, Pablo, if people have never heard of Benny Blanco, what should they know about him?
1: I mean, I think the thing to know about Benny Blanco is he's a pop super producer at this point. I mean, when you think of like the Max Martins, the Shellbacks, you put Benny Blanco up there. He's written for any and everyone, Halsey, Justin Bieber, Selena Gomez. He's worked with SZA. So he is like cemented in this landscape and in this space. And I think more than anything, more people have come to know him through his marriage and relationship to Selena Gomez, given her large, massive platform. I mean, they've even had some controversy since they've been together, with how much she actually likes him and her somehow ending up kissing his feet on a live stream. Mm-hmm. So it's been insane. But Benny Blanco has been a huge pop power player for the last 10 to 15 years. And so I'm unsurprised by people's unknowingness of him until Selena Gomez. But I'm also shocked that they didn't know who was behind some of the biggest like earworms and hits from the last 10 to 15 years, too.
0: Jay, now let's talk about this controversy surrounding the album. Let's hear another cut off the album now.

0: Okay, Jay, as I mentioned, there is controversy. Talk to us about that. We just heard a little bit of Ay Bendito off the new album. What are people saying here?
1: Yeah, so this latest Benny Blanco album, Hermoso, is one where you see him fully leaning into exploring these kind of Latin pop sounds and styles like reggaeton and cumbia, and using mostly Spanish lyrics and song titles, collaborating with a lot of Spanish language artists. And what is interesting about this is, although his name is Benny Blanco, he's actually in no way Latino. He's a white guy named Benjamin Levin, who nicknamed himself Benny Blanco after the character from the movie

0: Alito's way. And in fairness, he's never tried to keep that a secret. But I think it's bringing a lot more attention to that fact than previously had been there. And there's a lot of discussion about whether he might be overstepping with the sort of appropriation and kind of cultural cosplay here, especially because the album cover and promotion, the first video, show him wearing this mask that's basically this grotesque exaggeration of his own face, which he may mean to make some other kind of statement. But a lot of people in the context of this discourse are taking it as kind of a racist caricature. So it's definitely sparking a lot of conversation.
1: Mm-hmm. Rihanna, what do you think of the way the album is being positioned, the way, you know, Benny Blanco sort of promoting it, and just what are your thoughts on that controversy?
2: Yeah, I think first and foremost, the music is fine. I've listened to it. It's not boundary pushing. And anyway, it's pretty standard Latin fare for this moment in time. You know, I listen to the album. There's like flavors of the month type stars like Neptune Vega and Becky G. Like, it's not pushing the needle in any particular way. I feel like people on the internet are a little bit too mean to Benny Blanco at times because they don't think he's conventionally attractive. I think calling it like it is, like, I see that discourse on the internet. A lot of it centers around him being quote unquote ugly to stan communities. And so I feel like a lot of the discourse is motivated by people not liking him on a perhaps superficial basis. There's things that he's done that I don't rock with, but that to me is what it comes down to. In specific case of this album, I think there's two warring aesthetics happening that are kind of culminating in this kind of discourse bomb when it comes to this record. On one hand, we have the Latino fishing allegations. The album is called Hermoso. There is Latin star. It's a Latin record, right? We have that going on. At the same time, we have this aesthetic that he's operating in where he is playing up the fact that people on the internet don't think he's attractive. So it's exaggerating his own features. The album is called Hermoso. Mm-hmm. Like, it is these warring aesthetics that when you put them together doesn't paint a beautiful picture. I think people are maybe taking the controversy and the backlash a slight step too far, where people that don't know Benny Blanco as well or aren't familiar with the waves of discourse around him are seeing the cover of the album and going, whoa, he's doing Latino minstrelsy, which is something that I've seen before on the internet. That's a line that I've seen. But I think generally it's not a good look, you know, no matter what it is. It is not, he's not really thinking through his album concept.
1: Well, we got to keep it moving, but really appreciate you filling us in on that controversy. I'm Emil Niazi, sitting in for El Amin Abdel Mahmoud. This is Commotion. I've got Pablo the Don, Rihanna Cruz, and Jay Smooth with me. This past Sunday, news broke that actor Hayden Panettiere had died. Most people will remember her for breakout roles in hit shows like Nashville and Heroes. She also starred in Scream 4 and Remember the Titans. Pablo, I know you were a fan of Hayden's work. What has the news of her death got you thinking about the most?
3: I mean, I think it's a twofold thing. And I think this past week, it's really been a difficult situation for me to deal with, particularly just because I think Hayden straddles this very interesting line that not many actors got to reach, where she was simultaneously like mainstream famous, but also deeply beloved by like marginalized communities like the Black community. I mean, appearing in Remember the Titans is both a huge mainstream hit, but like a huge cultural thing for Black folks. Being in Bring It On All or Nothing with Solange Knowles and Rihanna, that's a huge like mainstream hit, but it's also very culturally tied to the Black community. So she was one of the few people that was able to straddle both lines. And I think it's brought me to this point of where I'm thinking back on my childhood, and I'm thinking back on the 2000s, and I'm looking at all the stars that were there, making sure my childhood was amazing. And most of them are either materially just different people like Britney Spears or Amanda Bynes, or the rest are gone. They've passed away from different ailments, from different addictions, different issues. And it just really puts, I think, audiences in this difficult spot where we get to look back on these memories so fondly, and they were powered by and controlled by an industry that treated these people creating these memories.

0: memories for us so incredibly terribly that, again, they're either materially different people or they no longer are here. And I think with Hayden in particular, it's just a rough struggle because she was one of the few people who was so open and so vulnerable about her struggles. Mm-hmm. And it left me in a place feeling like, well, if she was so open and she was so vulnerable with us and asking for help and she still could not be helped, who ultimately can be helped and who can be saved? And I think it's just been a very difficult week for me personally, but a lot of my friends as well. It's just like trying to encapsulate this into one solid feeling. It's mm-hmm. just difficult.
1: Mm-hmm. Well, on top of the news of her death, there is a controversy making headlines. Jay, can you quickly tell us what the story is there?
2: So let me also say I really greatly admired Hayden as well and was heartbroken that she passed. And Hayden was for many years a spokesperson for Neutrogena and basically the face of that brand for about 10 years, I think. But more recently in her memoir and in an interview with the podcaster Jay Shetty, Hayden talked about how Neutrogena ultimately stopped working with her because she spoke out about her struggles with mental health and specifically around postpartum depression. Mm-hmm. And Neutrogena apparently frowned upon this and even saw it as going against the morality clause in her contract. And since the news of her passing, this really awful decision from Neutrogena has gotten a lot of attention online and sparked widespread calls for a boycott against the brand, enough that it's made their stock price plummet. And I think they're well-deservedly feeling the backlash for how they treated her.
1: Yes. Let's actually hear a bit of that interview now.
3: Neutrogena was a huge part of my life. I had the morals clauses. They caught absolutely everything. And of all the things that they would fire me over, this was the last thing that I thought they would ever fire me over. And when I actually went out on to stage, it was live with Kelly and Michael, I had no intention of or plan to talk about postpartum depression. It just came up and I was just being honest. And never for a second did I think that anyone or care that anyone would have a bad reaction to it. It was my truth. And so when I got that call that Neutrogena wanted to fire me over that, and my representative at the time said, that's illegal. You can't do that. And even though, you know, she saved the day that year, I knew that that was going to be it.
1: So that is Hayden Panettiere on Jay Shetty's podcast On Purpose. As a mom, I'm just devastated to hear that a company could consider postpartum depression immoral, that she could be fired over that. Neutrogena did eventually release a statement in response to this backlash. They said in part, quote, "We are proud to have partnered with her and understand that we made her feel unsupported during a very difficult time. This is not what Neutrogena stands for or who we want to be." They also offered to make an investment in a women's community health partner and explained that they didn't respond earlier out of respect for her grieving family. Rihanna, what do you make of Neutrogena's response there?
4: I think it's funny. We start the show with a story about controlling the narrative, and we end with one is about that as well. Mm. I think Neutrogena is trying to get ahead of any criticism with this statement. It's not a good look for them. And as I feel like I'm part of like a micro generation who knows Hayden Panettiere through, you know, the Scream franchise and also the Neutrogena commercials. Like, that is a big point for people of my age, is watching her market Neutrogena products. So mm-hmm. the fact that this is a issue and the fact that Neutrogena commented on it is a big deal. And I'm curious to see how this plays out over time with this boycott that people are instating on Neutrogena products.
1: Well, Pablo, as we close, I want to ask you about Hayden's legacy and what part of it you'll really cherish the most.
0: I mean, I think I'll cherish everything. Hayden, again, is this person that gave us such different offerings throughout her life. There's feel good, heartwarming movies. There's horror movies if you're a Scream fan. There are Disney movies like Ice Princess, which also features the passed away starlet Michelle Trachtenberg. She gave something for everyone. And I think her legacy will be this beloved figure that ultimately we saw slip through the cracks.

0: And ultimately, I think her passing is maybe be the groundworks for a big reflection point on society and how we handle people who have mental health issues, addiction struggles, and how we talk about them and how we have conversations around them and their struggles. And ultimately, what I hope is that Hayden's daughter is dealing with this okay and has the support and care that she needs. And also that if there is anything that has happened in the lead up to her passing that has transpired, I hope that anyone involved in it will be brought to justice. And also that her family is grieving in a way that fits best for them. Because not only are they dealing with the loss of Hayden, but they also lost their son 3 years ago, which also contributed to her own grief. So ultimately, Hayden's legacy will be this starlet that we lost way too soon that we all watch slip through the cracks in front of our eyes.
1: So much to think about there, and such a lovely way to leave that conversation. But before we go, I would love to get a recommendation from each of you, something to watch, read, or listen to. Pablo, let's start with you.
0: Yeah, so actually yesterday, Cleo Soul surprise released a brand new album. I see you, Jay.
1: Yeah, Jay's
0: Cleo Soul's brand
1: head.
0: New album, Gentlewoman, just came out yesterday. It's been the one thing I've been listening to, the one thing I'm excited for this entire weekend. Cleo Soul has been an amazing artist over the past 5 to 6 years that has just released some of the best R&B, not in the UK or the US, just entirely across the genre. It's always sweet. It's always supple. And I love her obsession with her children and mother life and just giving us music that we can like love and enjoy and sit on for forever.
1: Love it. Rihanna, 30 seconds to you.
2: Yeah, so now that we've already talked about End of Oak Street, I will recommend the second best movie I watched in recent days. It is a film called Barrio Triste. It's directed by Stills, who is Bad Bunny's creative director. And the music is done by Arca. It is executive produced by Harmony Korine, three people that are squarely in my interests. And it is about a group of kids in the outskirts of Medellin, Colombia, who see a bright light in the sky and are kind of living this lawless lifestyle in the hills outside of Medellin in their own barrio. It is an alien movie, which I think people bury the lead on. And the team behind it is incredible. Great flick, made me cry. Highly recommend.
1: Love that. Jay, last word to you.
3: So one of a few things I learned about Hayden Panettiere this week that made me love her even more is she was actually also a fan of one of my favorite underground hip hop artists, Open Mike Eagle. And Open Mike Eagle has a new album he just dropped with the producer Kenny Siegel named Doomed. This really thoughtful, funny, vulnerable, introspective, dope album of just great grown-up hip hop.
1: Perfect. Well, we got to leave it there. Thanks again to all of you for joining me. Pablo the Don is a culture critic and part of the Those Wrestling Girls podcast. Rihanna Cruz is a freelance music journalist and senior producer of the Switched on Pop podcast. And Jay Smooth is a veteran hip hop broadcaster and culture critic. And that is it for the show today. I'm Emil Niazi, sitting in for El Amin Abdel Mahmoud. 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I will see you on Monday. 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
1: Things at the precinct haven't been the same.
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0: Something is happening in Dawson Creek. A wave of violence has swept over this community of just 13,000 people. 15 murders in the last 5 years.
1: Some criminals, I put them into the category of supervillains.
0: I'm Timothy Sawa, and from CBC's Uncover and the Fifth Estate, an investigation into deaths and disappearances in Dawson Creek and what's behind it all.
2: I'm not saying another word. 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
4: Where to find critical hope in hard times? One way.